0: counter-majority an institution that is supposed to say no to the majority of the American people. That's where its value actually comes from. It is life tenure, which makes it kind of a lagging indicator of our politics and very slow to respond to political changes in the country. That's a feature, not a bug. And so I wrote the book to try to help people pull back the curtains on this last branch standing.
1: You mentioned the 6-3 split on appointees. Most votes are 6-3 or 5-4. True or false?
0: Completely false. The most likely outcome of any case at the Supreme Court is that it will be unanimous. That's 42% of the cases. Of the cases last term, let's say, the 6-3 and 5-4 cases that are divided ideologically with all of the three liberal justices in dissent, that's 15% of the cases. So if all you think is that this is an ideological court and Trump always wins, you're going to get it wrong 85% of the time. And what's even better, last term, the exact same number, 15% of the cases, were also 6-3 or 5-4, with the three liberal justices all in the majority and only conservative justices in dissent. So the exact same number split ideologically if, you know, you think that's a thing. And it's certainly the case that justices have judicial methodologies, that some are conservative judicial methodologies or liberal. But even there, I challenge people to think more deeply about what that means and how conservative and liberal judicial methodologies don't map onto our politics today. And we've seen that most recently in the birthright citizenship case, where in fact it was this administration that adopted the liberal methodologies, arguing that we should just look at the problems as they exist today and try to solve those problems the best we can with the tools we have. And it was the liberal side that was arguing with a conservative methodology, saying, no, we need to look at what the 14th Amendment's text says and what people at the time thought they were adopting and how that has been liquidated for the last 150 years. So liberal and conservative in law world doesn't even map onto our politics the way that we think now liberal and conservative kind of maps onto Republican and Democrat. I would challenge whether they even work on that side either.
1: Well, some of the big cases, though, Obergefell on gay marriage and Dobbs on abortion, those tend to fall into the 5-4, 6-3 categories, don't they?
0: They absolutely do. As I said, I mean, 15% of the cases out of roughly 60 a year are ideological. They are along that narrative. So it's not to say that they don't have ideologies or that cases don't turn out that way. What I think I push back on is this idea that all of the big cases are along these ideological lines, when in fact we tend to define the big cases after we see whether they come out along ideological lines. So if you look at last term, there was a case on gun manufacturer liability. The country of Mexico sued Smith & Wesson over gun deaths that had been caused by illegally trafficked weapons over the southern border into Mexico. If that case had been 6-3 along ideological lines, I argue that it would be the Citizens United of gun violence. It would be brought up every time there was a mass shooting in the United States. The conservative justices on the court prevented gun manufacturers from being held liable for the deaths at their hands. But instead, you didn't hear about that case. Why? It was unanimous, and the decision was written by Justice Sotomayor. So the gun manufacturers were still held to not be liable, but because it was unanimous, it wasn't big anymore, because it wasn't controversial and it didn't fit that narrative in our political fights that we're having right now. So it's not to say that none of the cases are ideological. Of course there are some. But it's to say that we need to start thinking of the Supreme Court differently, the cases differently, and stop waiting to see which cases are 6-3 and then saying, aha, see, that's a big case. But when it's unanimous, mind you, the lower courts had all disagreed on this question, very smart judges across the country. But when it's unanimous at the Supreme Court, well, that just means it was easy and it's not a big case anymore.
1: You note in your book that the Constitution has 4,543 words, but it doesn't give, quote, a lot of guidance.
0: No, there's some areas where it does. How old you need to be to run for president or Senate, that one's very clear. It's, for instance, totally silent, though, on how we're supposed to read the Constitution. Are we supposed to read it as a contract that was signed between the government and the people who ratified it? And if you want to change that contract, you've got to amend the contract through our amendment process. That would be something much closer to textualism or originalism as a way of reading the Constitution. But we have stuff from some of the founders that are like, no. I mean, Jefferson, right? He wanted to like redo the government every 20 years, every generation. So he didn't believe in originalism and textualism as a way of reading the Constitution. So perhaps we want to think of it as an evolving document that changes with time as our society, as our technology changes, and that we have 9 Supreme Court justices who we hopefully pick for being wise, thoughtful people who can just tell us what sort of the right answer should be. President Lyndon Baines Johnson famously was speaking at Justice Douglas's, it was just his 25 years on the bench party that he threw. And President Johnson said, you know, it takes 2/3 of the Congress and 3/4 of the states to amend the Constitution, but Justice Douglas can do it in an afternoon. He meant that as a compliment. I think a lot of people would think, oh no, that's not the way this is supposed to work. And is part of the reason that I think Congress is doing so much less these days is because we, the American people, don't want to go through the hassle of amending the Constitution and the compromise and the sort of going state to state process that that requires. Instead, we want to fight over who the Supreme Court is going to be and then expect them to amend it for us. And now we're seeing that happen at Congress, where most of the fights we're having, you know, the headline may say, Supreme Court strikes down Biden's student loan debt forgiveness. Supreme Court strikes down Trump's tariffs. We have 2 cases pending this term on whether Mississippi can accept ballots 5 days after the election, or whether Donald Trump can turn people away who want to apply for asylum at the southern border. Culture war cases across the front, right? All of those are simply acts of Congress. Congress tomorrow could ban partisan gerrymandering, decide whether Mississippi can accept those ballots, make rules for asylum at the southern border, do or don't do student loan debt forgiveness or tariffs. But we don't believe they'll do that. So instead, we start thinking of the Supreme Court as the last word, instead of part of an ongoing dialogue with Congress and with us, the people who can actually amend the Constitution.
1: You write that the Supreme Court decides questions, not cases. What does that mean?
0: Again, I think so often we read these stories about the Supreme Court and we think the Supreme Court is saying whether X policy, student loan debt forgiveness or tariffs, fill in your favorite one, are good policy. When in fact, the only thing the Supreme Court is ever charged with answering is who gets to decide this question. Is it a supermajority through the amendment process? Is it only through Congress? I use the example in the book of the fight we're having over library books in our public libraries. Okay, your public library cannot take all of the books in the world that have ever been written. So, who gets to decide which books are in there? Is it the librarian? Is it the people who go to the library? Is it the city council? Is it the governor of the state? Is it Congress? That's all our courts get to decide, is which level of democracy, of representative government that we've agreed to in a pluralistic society, does this question get decided on? It's never, you know, this is good, this is bad type of work at the Supreme Court.
1: Let's remind our viewers who's on the Supreme Court. Let's begin with the Chief, John Roberts. George W. Bush appointed him. It was in 2005 that he got it confirmed. Clarence Thomas is the longest serving. That was a George H.W. Bush appointee, 1991. Samuel Alito, George W. Bush, 2006. Sonia Sotomayor, she was an Obama appointee in 2009. Elena Kagan as well in 2010. Neil Gorsuch was the first of the 3 Trump appointees, 2017. Brett Kavanaugh, 2018. Amy Coney Barrett, 2020. The newest member is Ketanji Brown Jackson. She is a Biden appointee. And you write that she is in the majority of Supreme Court decisions 51% of the time. That may surprise some people.
0: I would think so. Again, when you have 42% of the cases that are unanimous, every justice...
1: That's the baseline. Yeah, that's where you start, right?
0: ...is going to be in the majority of the time, even a justice who dissents as often as Justice Jackson does.
1: Full name of the book is Last Branch Standing, A Potentially Surprising, Occasionally Witty Journey Inside Today's Supreme Court. Where did the title and the idea for this come from?
0: Well, like all good things, we were up against a deadline, and my husband and I got out a bottle of wine to try to come up with the right title, and our kids had gone to sleep, and we're sort of talking about the thesis of the book. And this idea of Congress not doing its job, of presidents now running the country by executive order. And one of us said something like, boy, this would be the only branch the founders actually recognize. It's the last branch standing. And we were like, got it. So nothing some white wine can't fix is the answer.
1: What's your day job?
0: My day job, I am the editor of SCOTUS Blog and host of the Advisory Opinions podcast with New York Times columnist David French and an ABC legal analyst.
1: And what is SCOTUS Blog?
0: Oh, SCOTUS Blog. I mean, this is the place to get the nerdiest coverage of the Supreme Court. We have the stat pack where you can get all the numbers that I'm talking about here for each term. But we also cover every oral argument, every decision that comes out. And you will get a really, I think, accessible but detailed description of what the Supreme Court actually decided in all of these cases, how oral arguments went. But we also have lots of columnists, some, you know, range from hilariously fun, like John Elwood on which cases are getting relisted. I know it doesn't sound sexy, but he makes it super fun, all the way to some of your favorite law professors in the country having an interim docket blog where they talk just about the what we call the shadow docket or the emergency docket. Every time there's a new development on there, they just go back and forth.
1: Harvard Law.
0: Yes.
1: Did you ever practice law?
0: Boy, it kind of depends on how you define that. I have a license to practice law. So am I practicing law? I worked on several presidential campaigns.
1: Carly Fiorina,
0: yep.
1: Mitt Romney.
0: Yep, both Romneys, 08 and 12. And so, you know, depending, I could sign my name, you know, Esquire.
1: You clerked for Judge Edith Jones, kind of an also-ran when it came to the Supreme Court, isn't she?
0: Yes, I mean, she is there with David Souter in the Oval Office, where one of them gets shown to the Rose Garden and she is shown out the back door in this like very literal apprentice style thing, back in the early 90s. I clerked for her after that, obviously. But there's a saying on the Fifth Circuit, Judge Edith Jones, you know, she's tough, but she's tough.
1: Sarah Isker, you have a theory in this book, the X and Y axis theory. Could you explain that? You made me do math in reading this book.
0: I went into college as a math major, so apologies, but I speak in the language of math. I think in math. So, you know, if you take out your graph paper and we draw an x-axis at the bottom, that is your ideological axis, and it's going to graph about how I think your viewers are going to think about it, right? The Republican appointees are all going to be on the conservative side of that axis, and the Democratic appointees will be on the liberal side of that axis, you know, maybe varying a bit, but roughly speaking.
1: So simply speaking, X equals ideology.
0: Yes.
1: Okay.
0: Importantly, Brett Kavanaugh and Neil Gorsuch are going to be on top of each other on this axis, right? They are remarkably similar creatures, and I hope we'll get to the lack of diversity on the Supreme Court at some point, but they are the sons of powerful D.C. mothers. Before that was, you know, a thing. There wasn't a women's restroom in the Senate when Neil Gorsuch's mother was running the EPA. They go to the same high school. They have the same history teacher who is still teaching, by the way. So who only knows how many more Supreme Court justices he has in the pipeline that we haven't met yet. Mr. Oaks, shout out. They clerk at the Supreme Court the same term for the same justice. They both work in the George W. Bush administration where they are appointed to the circuit courts. And then they're both put on the Supreme Court by the same president. They are, you know, Federalist Society, Petri dish lab creations with excellent hair. So right next to each other on that x-axis, and we'll get back to that in a second. Okay, y-axis. This is your vertical axis. This is something I call more like institutionalism. What do you think about precedent? Do you believe that this is sort of one Supreme Court over 230 years. You know, there's only been 117 of these folks, roughly speaking, on the Supreme Court. So they could all fit into a room together. Are they in one project over time? Or is your job just to say what you think the facts applied to the law are in this case? And doesn't matter what that dude over there who's long dead thought. You can only say what you think now. What are the consequences of a case? How much are you willing to not take a case right now or narrow the question in the case? Maybe take out that paragraph because you can get someone else to join your opinion. Those are all things that you would consider on that y-axis.
1: Y equals institutionalism, is that fair?
0: Yes.
1: X equals ideology. Y equals institutionalism. We will be coming back to that throughout this interview. Another theory you have is the breakdown. 3-3-3.
0: Yes. So let's get back to Justices Gorsuch and Kavanaugh, right? They're sitting right next to each other on the x-axis, but they are about as far apart as you can get on the y-axis.
1: Who's at the top?
0: Justice Kavanaugh is our high institutionalist. He is the team captain. And if you think about it, this makes sense, right? He likes baseball and basketball. Those are team sports.
1: He's a coach.
0: He's a coach. Justice Gorsuch, he's into biking, very into skiing. Those are solo sports.
1: Libertarian.
0: Very libertarian guy. So he is a low institutionalist. And last term, these two guys who are right next to each other ideologically only agreed with each other 50% of the time in those closely divided cases. Justice Kavanaugh was more likely to be on the same side as Justice Kagan and Justice Sotomayor, even though they are far apart ideologically. Justice Gorsuch, much more like Justice Jackson. They could not be further apart ideologically, but they're joining each other's concurrences all the time because they see their view of what it means to be a Supreme Court justice much more similarly as, I call Justice Gorsuch the YOLO justice. He's just out there, just kneel, right? Like he's just doing his thing. So if you think about these nine justices as something more like a high school lunchroom, you know, you don't always have to sit with your friends, but like, I kind of know where to find you at lunch. You've got your three liberal justices, Kagan, Sotomayor, and Jackson. They're sitting together. I call them the lonely liberals. But it's fun to sort of talk about what it means to be influential on the Supreme Court when you're not in the ideological majority, because they still are quite influential. Then we've got our lunch table. This is like our, the jocks and cheerleaders table. This is the deciders. A justice once said, you can do anything with five votes around here. You need one of these guys to get to five. This is the Chief, Justice Kavanaugh, and Justice Barrett. Not surprisingly, they're all high institutionalists. And then, of course, the conservative honey badgers. Think of this more like your Dungeons and Dragons table. Like, they're sitting together, but they're not really talking to each other much. They're kind of doing their own, like, Magic the Gathering game or something. This is Justices Thomas, Alito, and Gorsuch. So again, you see that Justice Kavanaugh and Gorsuch get appointed by the same president to the Supreme Court with those remarkably similar backgrounds, but they don't sit together at lunch. And I mean that metaphorically because they do literally sit together at lunch after every oral argument where the justices do have lunch together.
2: Sarah Isker, author of Last Branch Standing.
1: Why the honey badgers?
0: There's that meme, honey badger don't care. Honey badgers are very solo creatures, ornery at times. That fits.
1: How does the Supreme Court decide which cases to take?
0: This is the $60 million question at the Supreme Court that, again, probably determines far more about the direction our country takes legally than the actual decisions that get made at the Supreme Court. There are thousands of cases that are appealed to the Supreme Court. They take only 60 of them, very, very few. It's totally up to them which cases that they take. And that number keeps ticking down. In my lifetime, it would be 150 cases. And yet here we are like at 60 cases. It takes four justices to agree to take a case. But of course, there's some strategy involved in that, right? Just because you're the fourth vote, if you don't think you're going to have five votes for your view of how you think the case should turn out, you should vote no on taking that case, right? And when you think about this in the context of the narrative we're told about the Supreme Court, if this were a 6-3 solid conservative Trump always gets his way court, there's some things you would expect to see. Well, if it only takes four votes to hear a case, and you want those four voters to be confident that they have five votes for the outcome of the case, they have six votes, right? So we should be seeing an uptick in cases every time one side controls the court. We should be seeing an uptick in the number of precedents that get overturned when that changeover happens. And instead, we're seeing the exact opposite. This court is overturning fewer precedents than at any time in modern Supreme Court history, and they're taking fewer cases than at any time in modern Supreme Court history as well, which, again, I think tells you a lot about how these justices view what it means to be a Supreme Court justice. It's not about changing the law to reflect their views of it. It is about answering these questions of who gets to decide. Who should decide these? And so they don't view the world in 4-year terms of a president. They outlast presidents every time. This was how John Marshall built the institution of the Supreme Court, by telling Jefferson to jump off a bridge and telling Jackson, defy us at your peril. I'll outlast all of you. They view this very long-term project of building the scaffolding of the rule of law. And so if you look at it that way, the student loan debt forgiveness case and the tariff case are part of the same project, making the president maybe more accountable, a more powerful president with hiring and firing power over the people who work there, lessening the power of independent agencies to be independent within the executive branch, but making the presidency weaker and forcing the president to actually go to Congress to get laws passed by Congress by saying, no, all of those executive orders are unlawful, and we're striking, I mean, in Biden's thing alone, vaccine mandate, eviction moratorium, student loan debt forgiveness, now, of course, with Trump, Alien Enemies Act, tariffs, birthright citizenship, all of those executive orders falling, not because of who the president is, but because, again, of this longer-term project that they think they're on.
1: Well, walk us back through the evidence of why that you present of why the Supreme Court has become what it has become because of Congress and the president.
0: Yes. You know, we can like bop into these little moments in history, in American history, and the Supreme Court is always playing a fascinating role. So I don't want to do a march through history. but truly, I think it is important to realize that we don't really have a Supreme Court when George Washington is president. I mean, we literally have a thing called a Supreme Court and John Jay is the Chief Justice. But John Jay does 4 cases his entire time that George Washington is president. He says that it's beneath his dignity to be Chief Justice because this branch is useless. Why? This makes perfect sense. George Washington is amazing, right? He's perfect. No one's going to disagree with George Washington. You don't need a counter-majoritarian branch for George Washington. You can just leave it to him. So it's not until we have our first partisan election in 1800. This is Jefferson versus Adams, the Democratic Republicans versus the Federalists. The whole country almost falls apart over this election. Jefferson calls Adams a hermaphroditic character. Like, if you think things are bad now, like, no one's called each other a hermaphrodite recently, so we can keep that, you know, sign on the wall how many days since 1800. So we're good. That's when the Supreme Court comes into existence. With Chief Justice John Marshall versus Thomas Jefferson, they are cousins and they hate each other. And it is the best Netflix show I can imagine. I think about it all the time and the different characters that were involved. Jefferson tries to impeach one of the justices, Justice Samuel Chase, who's on the Supreme Court at that point, in the hopes that he can then impeach John Marshall and make the court reflect the partisanship of the president in office. He has a supermajority in the Senate. He can do it if the party stays loyal, but they don't. They vote against Jefferson's wishes, and the Supreme Court is then built as this independent third branch of government. So this is going to become important when we get to the progressive era. And let's be clear. Let's underline era. I mean Teddy Roosevelt and Woodrow Wilson. This isn't the progressives that we talk about now. This was the idea at the turn of the last century, that, you know, democracy was kind of messy and maybe dumb, and why are we trusting all of these voters who are idiots? Congress is then full of the people who the idiot voters pick, so they're just like proxy idiots in Congress. They don't know anything. Well, we need our experts deciding these questions for us. And in many ways, we've been on this 100-year march of removing power from Congress to experts.

0: as Oliver Wendell Holmes, a justice on the court, wrote, three generations of imbeciles are enough, right? This was the idea that experts will decide whether Carrie Buck should be able to have children. The evidence that they brought, by the way, was that she had passed notes to boys in elementary school and therefore was a loose woman. I mean, the story just gets more and more tragic as you dig into it. The daughter that she had from that rape is given to the foster parents and dies at a very young age. So this is the idea that we don't want to solve our problems through the democratic process, through the negotiation and compromise that's required in Congress. We want to move more quickly, more streamlined, and again, experts get to decide that. So over 100 years, we have just further and further moved questions away from the democratic process and into these questions of experts in the executive branch. Well, at the same time, of course, the Supreme Court gets full control over its docket. It doesn't have to take the cases it doesn't want to hear, starting in 1925. And we see the Supreme Court become a more powerful arbiter because Congress is no longer doing the job that it was doing. The Supreme Court starts to step in to now be the referee between the president and Congress, and this idea of when the president can act alone. And you kind of see this come into its full blossoming at the beginning of the second term of the Obama administration. Obama's immigration reform fails in Congress. Republicans in Congress block it. And he says, I have a pen and a phone. A pen to sign executive orders and a phone to rally the American people to my cause. And he has a year of executive action where he does 88 executive orders, which sounds so quaint by our standards today, but at the time was quite a bombshell change. Because if you're a member of Congress, let's imagine you're a Democrat at this point, they were working on all these compromises with Republicans to try to get immigration reform across the line. But the president just did DACA and DAPA all by himself when the negotiations failed. Why would we ever compromise again? Then someone can primary me and say that I gave up X, Y, or Z to reach that compromise, but the president could give us everything we want from our side. And if you're a Republican, you think, this is how we're going to run against him next time. This is how we're going to win the office. And you see the creation of negative polarization that we live in today starting from this moment. And I just want to be clear that this isn't a partisan point, because the second Donald Trump comes into office, he's like, hold my beer. We are only doing executive actions. We're never working with Democrats again. What a silly idea. And the idea of legislation really dies on the vine at that point. Government by executive order takes over. And the members start to see that they have more to fear from primary elections than they do from general elections, so compromise becomes a bad word. And the difference between the guy who spent all of his time raising money on Instagram through anger and outrage at whoever the other team is, and the guy who spent 6 months working on a piece of legislation that never saw a vote, the guy on Instagram raised all the money and he wins in the primary. And the person who's actually doing the legislation fails. And you then have the activists who are thrilled when they're invited to the Rose Garden for whatever executive action the president signs. The headlines and the press releases, you got everything you wanted, yay, Congress doesn't have to face a primary, and maybe the Supreme Court in a few years will strike it down. But don't forget, the headline will read, Supreme Court strikes down Biden's student loan debt forgiveness. It won't say, Supreme Court says, what the hell was Biden thinking not going to Congress to get this passed? Blame them. The activists will blame the Supreme Court, not President Biden, not Congress. And if it's climate change or immigration or whatever issue you think is most important in solving right now for this country, it doesn't get solved. We have executive actions that stay in effect for a couple years. You don't solve climate change in four-year increments. You have to solve it in a pluralistic society with the stability and long-termedness of doing legislation in Congress.
1: So we got executive orders on one hand and fear to legislate by Congress on the other hand?
0: Yeah, I think that's right.
1: What does that mean to the Supreme Court then?
0: Well, it puts them in the middle of all of these partisan fights because voters don't believe and don't hold accountable Congress. You know, you see these polls that say, do you believe that Congress should, you know, compromise more to pass legislation? 85%, yes. Would you be willing to have your congressman compromise on the issue that's most important to you?

0: 85%. Heck no, I'd throw him out of office. Those are incompatible ideas. And so if we no longer believe that Congress will legislate, and if we keep cheering on presidents who act through executive action, it's left to the Supreme Court to then man the stations of separation of powers, because otherwise, again, there's no problem that can be solved in four-year increments. Even if the Supreme Court says the president has the power to do that thing, the next president who comes into office repeals it the first day in office. They have no staying power. And because they're so extreme, right, an executive action doesn't need anyone else's opinions. It doesn't have to say, oh, that's a good point. That probably won't work, actually, in my district. We need to have a different rule for a rural versus urban place or whatever else. It's just like some people sitting in a room who all think the same way about a problem. They tend not to be very good solutions either. So they don't last. They're not very good. They tend to be hyper-partisan. And so they further polarize the country. And so it makes us believe that the next election is the most important election of our lifetime, when in fact, it should actually be for your member of Congress, because it should be about the policies that they are passing, not about who the president with the pen and the phone is.
1: So, Sarah Isker, we learned that the Supreme Court, it takes four votes to get a case in front of the Supreme Court. Can anyone in the United States petition the Supreme Court for a hearing?
0: Yes, but there are paid petitions where you have to pay a filing fee in order to apply for the Supreme Court to hear your case. There are unpaid petitions.
1: What do those cost?
0: Well, interestingly, the filing fee isn't that much, a few hundred dollars. It's the printing fee that'll kill you. It costs thousands of dollars to print the briefs. They all have to be the right color. Different briefs have a different, it's like light green, dark green, certain orange, this cream color. No, this is a tan color. There's like dozens of colors for different types of Supreme Court briefs, and they have to be printed with certain fonts, certain sizes, certain binding. There's only a few printers in the country that can do it, and that will run you in the thousands of dollars.
1: And do you have to print 9 copies? One for each justice?
0: Far more than 9, because each of the clerks need one too. So dozens of copies. Plus for the archives.
1: Why does the Supreme Court session begin October 1st and end June?
0: So it actually runs October 1st to October 1st. It's not October 1st. It's the first Monday in October. But
1: right.
0: To use October 1st as our stand-in for that. So the term is a year long. So it's up to the justices to decide when their merits docket is done for the year. They tend to do that on the last day of June. As one justice said, I can do the work of the Supreme Court in 11 months, but I cannot do it in 12, meaning I need a break from this place. Now, of course, the reason that that started is because of malaria in the swamp in D.C. They literally had to get out of town in the summer so as to avoid disease.
1: Is that constitutional that it begins on the first Monday in October?
0: It is not in the Constitution, but it is in statute that it will be the first Monday in October. And, of course, there is a mass the Sunday before that that is called the Red Mass. For those who are West Wing nerds out there, there is a whole episode called Red Mass in the West Wing show.
1: Why are some of the major, more contentious cases decided or handed down in June, May, late in the year?
0: So this is going to be one of those times where I'm like, I know it feels that way, because it is. You're exactly right. What you will hear from the justices and from the clerks is the cases take the amount of time that they take. So the more contentious that they are, the more that there are separate opinions, the longer it takes to write them. Because once a majority opinion is circulated, that's when you then might start working on your dissent to answer what the majority said. A concurrence pops up. Well, you know what? We talked about this in conference, but you didn't really answer my concern, so I'm going to write separately. And at this moment with this court, we have more concurrences, meaning separate writings from justices who are in the majority, than ever before in the United States history. Back in the 1950s, we had like fewer than one per case. Now we are at more than 3 separate opinions per case on average.
1: Who's the champ in the current court?
0: That would be Justice Neil Gorsuch. He is the great concurrer of this Supreme Court. Again, it goes to what you think of your role. Is your role to answer as a single court, a middle school group project where you turn in one diorama and all nine of you need to contribute to it? Or is it to say what you think about the law, in which case, yeah, you're going to want to write separately a lot because your view is going to be slightly different than even someone who agrees with you on the outcome. And we saw this in the tariff case. What a great example. You know, the tariff decision is argued at the beginning of November. We don't get a decision until February. The majority opinion was only 25 pages long. But we had another 100 or so pages of opinions from the other justices, including a lot of pages from Justice Gorsuch concurring, of course, and also Justice Barrett responding to Justice Gorsuch's concurrence, which attacked is too strong a word, which criticized her for her views of the major questions doctrine versus his views of the major questions doctrine. Mind you, they thought the major questions doctrine, when applied to the tariff question, came out the same way. Why were we spending all this time writing these concurrences to have this academic fight about a doctrine that came out the same way this time?
1: Are you suggesting that justices can slow roll a case?
0: You will hear from time to time justices accuse one another. Of course, accusing at the Supreme Court is written in the floweriest, happiest language, of potentially slow rolling a case. But the Chief Justice, you know, he only gets one vote. He doesn't actually get to, like, tell anyone what to do. He can't make them fire their clerks. He can't really make them do anything. But he gets $10,000 more than an associate justice. He is the chairman of the Smithsonian, so he, as he brags, gets to be the first one to see a new baby panda. Huge. And he also gets to set the deadlines for when a majority opinion must be circulated by. So that's why you get the end of June part, because he sets the deadline that all majority opinions must be circulated. I hope I don't get this wrong off the top of my head. I think it's May 15th internally. And then it takes roughly another 45 days to get all those concurrences and dissents and the footnotes responding to each other worked out. And that's why starting about right now in the term, they will now start releasing opinions at a much faster clip, and why most of the unanimous opinions from this term have probably already come out.
2: Sarah Isker, author of Last Branch Standing.
1: All right. You mentioned it earlier, but what is the emergency docket and why is it growing?
0: Whew, boy, both of those questions you can have entire debates over, but I will give you my best answer. So the shadow docket, emergency docket, interim docket is what will the law be while this case is pending? So if a president signs an executive order, will that executive order be in effect or not be in effect while we determine whether it was a lawful executive order? In the case of President Trump's birthright citizenship, someone has to decide whether we're going to keep the old definition of birthright citizenship or use his definition of birthright citizenship while this case has finally made its way to the Supreme Court. So it's a very important question. And we have three layers in the federal courts. We have district courts. They are the first level to see these, trial judges. And then we have three judge panels at circuit courts around the country. Every region of the country gets their own circuit court.
1: 13 circuits?
0: Yes, there are 11 that are numbered. So the Fifth Circuit broke off into two and made the 11th Circuit its little baby. They would be mad at me for saying that. And then you have the D.C. Circuit and the Federal Circuit. So that's how you get to 13. And then you have the Supreme Court that sits above those. So Donald Trump signs his birthright citizenship executive order. A district court looks at that and says, I don't think that's going to be lawful, so we're not going to have it in effect while I decide for sure whether that's going to be lawful. While the government can then immediately appeal just that question to a circuit, a three-judge circuit panel, and maybe they're like, I don't know, let's let it go into effect. YOLO. They can, then the other side, the losing side, can now appeal that just again, whether it will be in effect through the course of the litigation to the Supreme Court, and that's what we call the interim docket at the Supreme Court when there is an application for what the status quo will be.
1: Is the government, the federal government, a party in all Supreme Court cases?
0: No. Boy, you know, that's not a statistic I have off the top of my head, but my guess is it's probably a little under 50% that the government would be a party. You've got a lot of big cases that are between two corporations deciding something. You've got a ton of cases involving states versus criminal defendants, for instance, that could end up at the Supreme Court on questions of federal rights that are guaranteed to criminal defendants. And you've got, you know, fun disputes just between individuals who happen to nevertheless have federal jurisdiction because they're from different states or because of the dollar amount or because there's a federal law at question. So actually, I'm going to revise down. I think that it's well below 50% actually involve the federal government. Maybe I'm like more at like 30%?
1: The Dobbs case, the abortion case, mm-hmm. that was a Mississippi state government case mm-hmm. versus the clinic?
0: Versus the clinic itself, yes. The clinic sued the secretary of whatever in Mississippi. And so, yeah, that was a question of state law, whether it violated federal law. In this case, the federal constitution. Mississippi had passed a law saying that abortions would be unlawful if you were past 15 weeks. Well, our constitution doesn't say anything about abortion like we talked about. There aren't many words in it to begin with, so we wouldn't expect it to. It doesn't use the word privacy at any point. But we have this amendment in the constitution that was really fought over at the founding. You know, the original constitution had no Bill of Rights. It was just this, you know, core part that's really about how the government itself functions. It says nothing about, like, your rights that you retain against the federal government. And so the anti-federalists, the ones who did not want the ratification of this federal constitution, were like, look, we will vote for this, but you'd better guarantee us a bill of rights for individuals. And so we do that, but the federalists were concerned, if we do this bill of rights, what about all the rights that we don't think about that are so obvious that we happen not to write down? It will actually constrict people's rights. And so there's an amendment to the Constitution in the Bill of Rights that says basically anything not listed here doesn't mean that you don't have a right to it. We will call that the unenumerated rights problem. We know that there are rights that are not listed, but what are they and how do we decide them and who gets to decide what they are? And so this was the question about abortion at the Supreme Court going all the way back to Roe v. Wade. Is abortion an unenumerated right that is guaranteed to you as a citizen against encroachment from a federal or a state government? The Roe versus Wade court said yes. And they were like, look, if we, you know, look at the penumbras and emanations, then, and that's a term that, like, you know, I would not know either of those words, frankly, maybe emanations. I certainly wouldn't know penumbras. It's this like wafting idea, right? An aura that an amendment gives, that nevertheless protect a right to privacy, and a right to privacy then protects a right to abortion. This, of course, is going to set our country off on a path that will define the two political parties. Then a case called Casey in 1992 is going to actually ditch Roe v. Wade. It's like, okay, that was actually very poorly reasoned. We're going to try this again. The right that is protected is a right to an abortion without an undue burden. And then we were off to the races for the next 30 years on, like, well, is this a burden? Is that a burden? Is that too much of a burden? So then Dobbs gets decided, again, 6-3 along ideological lines. And the court holds, you know what? This isn't an unenumerated right at all. The founders would not have said that you had a right to abortion at the time of the founding. So if we want to do that, to get back to our who decides question, that will need to either be an amendment that is ratified by the people to protect that right, or it is left to the states to determine that question. So the who decides is the supermajority through the ratification process or the state governments, which is where we are now.
1: Who argues the case for the federal government?
0: The Solicitor General of the United States argues on behalf of the federal government. But there's something a little bit interesting about that. We've only actually had a Solicitor General since the late 1800s. And the Solicitor General works for the president, but they represent the federal government. So who actually represents Congress? Nobody? The Solicitor General? I think there's been a bit of a tension, especially right now, as we think about the constitutional crisis not being what it was at the founding, the federal government versus the states. But in fact, now really the presidency versus the Congress, that the person who argues for laws that are passed by Congress nevertheless only works for the president.
1: So is Congress ever a party in a case before the Supreme Court?
0: Almost never. They would have to have something called standing to be a party before the Supreme Court, which means they would have to have a specific injury. And the Supreme Court so far has basically said, you know, voting for a bill and then the president not enforcing that doesn't give you, a congressman, a specific injury. Same reason we don't have taxpayer standing. Like, just because you, like, technically, like, a quarter of a cent of your taxpayer dollars went to go fund this thing that you think is unlawful, you don't get to go sue about it. Justice Scalia defined standing as something like, what's it to you? And that we're not going to have roving bands of citizens looking for unlawfulness. It has to actually be a concrete injury so that we can have a real case or controversy, because that's how we make the best decisions, through a true adversarial process, not just a, like, that doesn't sound right to me, I don't like it.
1: Writ of cert. And I'm not going to pronounce the whole word.
0: I'm going to
1: certiorari.
0: There we go. You nailed it.
1: Is that one of the way to pronounce it?
0: Yes. So all nine justices have slight variations on how to pronounce this word. Interestingly, Justices Barrett, Gorsuch, and Kavanaugh almost never will say it. In fact, I could not find a time where they have actually said it in court at an oral argument. They will say grant review or cert.
1: What does it mean, writ of cert?
0: This is the four votes, right? This is where you vote to decide which cases to take. Will they issue a writ of certiorari or certiorari, or the actual correct Latin pronunciation, I am told by Latin professors, is certiorari, which nobody in the history of lawyers has ever used in their life. But it is where you actually send down an order to the lower courts to ask for the record from the case. So it actually is a real writ. Writs do a thing.
1: There's another term that Supreme Court justices often use. Let's listen.
3: Under principles of stare decisis.
4: Stare decisis.
5: Stare decisis.
6: Stare decisis.
7: Principles of stare decisis.
8: Stare decisis.
9: Stare decisis.
10: I talked about the doctrine of stare decisis.
1: Sarah Isker, what are we talking about?
0: Well, first of all, notice they all pronounce that the same. That we've got down. You know, these Latin terms, we butcher them in law world, but we do try to be consistent, except for the cert problem. By the way, how young did the Chief Justice look there? I had such a crush on him in 2005. Please don't tell him. So stare decisis is Latin for to let the thing stand. This is the idea of precedent. And I do think that there's a misunderstanding about precedent. Precedent isn't just the idea that a current court should uphold what a previous court said because, I don't know, Yahtzee. It is about upholding what a previous court got wrong, because stability in the law is more important than getting the law right. And so when someone says, you know, it's important for the court to uphold precedent, it's important to press that person on, tell me a case where you think the court got a question wrong, but you nevertheless think that we should uphold that decision. And so when we talk about the Dobbs decision, for instance, it's really not about precedent unless you think Roe v. Wade was wrongly decided. Otherwise, you just want to have the same outcome as before. That's not a stare decisis question. And Justice Elena Kagan has talked about this, I think, in the most helpful way. She calls stare decisis a doctrine of humility, and I absolutely agree with her, because it's the idea that, like, I sitting here now think that that court got it wrong, but who am I, right? What if I'm the one who's wrong and they're the one who's right? And so it's about stepping back and saying, boy, you know, let's leave this in place a little longer. Let's make sure we think they got it wrong. And so you have justices who view that differently. There was a case called Ramos, which is one of my favorite cases to talk about, because it's not a culture war question, but it is a constitutional question. Can a state use non-unanimous jury verdicts to convict someone of a serious felony? As in, do you need all 12 people to agree that you were guilty beyond a reasonable doubt? Or is 9 enough? And in 2 states, they still said that 9 was enough. Washington State and I believe Louisiana, but sorry if I'm wrong about that, Louisiana. So that goes to the Supreme Court. There had been a previous case about this called apodaca. Now, that's a fun word to say, not Latin. Highly recommend. All nine justices at the Ramos Court, so our current court, believed that apodaca was wrongly decided. So the only question that they disagreed on, and it was a 5-4 decision, apodaca's wrongly decided. Should we let it stand anyway because stability in the law is more important than getting it right? Or should we overturn it because if it's wrong, let's fix the law and say, no, you have to have a unanimous jury verdict. So 5 justices said, yes, unanimous jury verdict. 4 justices said, I think the Constitution does want you to have a unanimous jury verdict, but we should leave it in place because states have grown to rely on it. That's what stare decisis is actually about.
1: 11,000 men and women have served in the House of Representatives in our history. 2,000 men and women have served in the Senate. 116 men and women have served on the Supreme Court. It's a pretty low number.
0: It's an incredibly low number. They serve for a very long time. I mean, isn't it interesting that Justice Thomas, who has been on the court since the George H.W. Bush administration, is not the longest serving justice in United States history. You think like we're living so much longer now. Like, nope, you have to go back hundreds of years to find the longest serving. And the longest serving chief justice is still John Marshall, 1801 to 1835.
1: Who was the fourth chief justice.
0: Fourth chief justice, but he's number one in our hearts.
1: Today, on the court, 8 of the 9 justices are Ivy League grads. 6 served as clerks. 8 served on the circuit court and were not elected to any office, and only one, Justice Alito, had a short military career. Now, you compare that to what happened in 1954. 1954, Brown versus Board of Education. The court then, 5 of the justices, public universities. 1 didn't even have a law degree. 8 had military service. 5 were elected, and 2 had served as attorneys general. What's happened?
0: We have, in my view, over-professionalized what it means to aspire even to be a Supreme Court justice. So you mentioned that 6 of the current justices had clerked on the Supreme Court. You know, it's even worse than that. 3 of the current justices clerked for the justice that they replaced. We've created like a hereditary peerage. The chief replaced the chief. Justice Kavanaugh replaced Justice Kennedy, and Justice Jackson replaced Justice Breyer. I mean, my God, and when you think about what it means to clerk at the Supreme Court, you have to have clerked for multiple circuit judges at this point. Well, what does it mean to be able to take one-year jobs where you're not getting paid nearly as much as your peers at law firms, and you're having to move to random places around the country to do it? First of all, you probably have the economic ability to do that. You don't need to, for instance, support your family. You know, you don't have a parent who's sick. You probably don't have a family yet yourself. You probably don't have kids. You probably went to an Ivy League school. To get into an Ivy League school, you probably went to an Ivy-adjacent school for undergrad. To do that, you probably went to certain high schools. As we mentioned, 2 of the justices went to the same private high school in the same class with the same history teacher. So, in some ways, we've narrowed the path to becoming a Supreme Court justice, where, like, at 13 years old, I can tell you, like, sorry, you're never going to become a Supreme Court justice. I think we not only lose something because of that, just on its face, that's not great for America, but we also lose something at the court itself when we don't have a diversity of legal experience. You know, Justice Sandra Day O'Connor had to run in a campaign for state elected office. Justice Anthony Kennedy was a solo practitioner who had to go visit a sausage factory in Mexico so that the employees could keep working. This is the sort of legal experience that I think is important at the Supreme Court, where they're getting every case in the country. And instead, we have people who are on this very, very narrow path. Most of them have worked in the executive branch. Most of them, again, have sort of grabbed all these gold stars along the way. So we're picking from a very narrow pool of people who all know each other, who've all worked together, and who have a very narrow view of what it means to be a Supreme Court justice, what it means to decide who decides. I think we've thought about diversity all wrong. It's not diversity of you know, religion or national origin or race. Those are important. It's not diversity of ideology, though that's important. I just want some diversity of experience. Let's pick someone who at least didn't clerk for the same justice. But the reason that's happening is it's the way often that you're seeing the White House coax these justices off the bench. Hey, I'll pick one of your clerks. That one's a judge right now. They'd make an excellent Supreme Court justice. And so it really is, when I say it's a hereditary peerage, I kind of mean it. These justices, in a way, are picking their replacements from the clerks of theirs that have gone on to become judges at the circuit courts. No. We do not want every seat on the Supreme Court to become stagnant by methodology and ideology. You know, the Supreme Court had 8 Republican appointees as recently as 1994. It had all 9 Democratic appointees after FDR left office, and yet we didn't feel like it was ideologically stagnant. You talked about Justices Sotomayor and Kagan and when they were nominated by President Obama. Well, they both replaced Republican appointees on the court because it wasn't unusual for a Republican appointee to be liberal, for a Democratic appointee to maybe be more conservative, for them to retire under different presidents. But when we have this peerage, for lack of a better term, we hurt the court's legitimacy as an institution.
1: And we're talking with Sarah Isker, editor of the SCOTUS blog and author of this book, Last Branch Standing, A Potentially Surprising, Occasionally Witty Journey Inside Today's Supreme Court. And next week is part 2 of our conversation.
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9: Oh, hello there.
11: Take your glasses off. Wow.
9: I will. I was just leaving them on to be cool.
11: Okay. All right. Well, thank you.
9: You've ruined the entire situation now.
11: Okay. I was going to get my sunglasses.
9: Yeah.
11: But, we're here at Georgetown University where mm-hmm. Kara Swisher was a student.
9: Was.
11: A few years ago.
9: Many, many years. In the last century.
11: She was a journalist here, and we just took a look at one of her articles from the Hoya newspaper.
9: The Hoya. Mm-hmm.
11: And we're going to have a conversation about her extraordinary life, and thank you very much for coming here.
9: Of course. I love being here.
11: Now, we're at a library at Georgetown University. I don't know if you're ever in this particular library.
9: Yeah, they let us students in here all the time.
11: Really?
9: It's like Hogwarts.
11: Right. So,
9: we get to go to the ugly library over there,
11: okay.
9: Lavender.
11: So, do you have fond memories of Georgetown?
9: Now I do. Okay. Now I do. It was a different school then, and it was a different school. I happened to be gay. It was harder back then, and there was a lot of stuff going on at the time. But now, under recent administrations, it's been great. So, but it was hard being, and I was out, and it was hard. It was hard.
11: For those who are watching who may not know Kara, she is now one of the best-known journalists, I would say, in the United States. She's an expert and a commentator on CNN, among other places.
9: Yep.
11: She has several podcasts.
9: That's correct.
11: She writes books.
9: Mm-hmm.
11: She writes articles. She makes speeches. She tells everybody what she thinks about public policy, technology policy, and and how do you do all that in 24 hours a day?
9: Well, I also have four kids. You left that part out.
11: Four kids, that's correct.
9: Yeah, I have four kids. You know, one thing, I don't have an assistant. I don't have anybody helping me, which is good because then they can't schedule you. So I schedule myself. It's a weird trick I learned from the founders of Google, who had assistants. They probably now do, of course, but when they started the company, they didn't have any. They had some, and then they got too scheduled, and then they got rid of them so that they could say yes and no to people.
11: But when you became a journalist, you started at the Washington Post?
9: I did. I started in the mailroom of the Washington Post. Actually, someone's here who was my boss, Ann Treby. I was in the mailroom at the Post. I worked at night as a night news aide. And then I slowly graduated to other things and eventually through the internship program was hired in the business section of the Washington Post, which was the backwater.
11: So how did you transform yourself from being somebody in the mailroom to being one of the most watched and beloved journalists in America? Mm-hmm. Was it your personality, your intellect, your drive?
9: Wow.
11: All of those things.
9: I'm amazing. You know, it was interesting because my being irritating was, I think, the best thing. I, in fact, was here at Georgetown. I worked for the Hoya, and I was covering a speech by this general from El Salvador, and I covered it, and the Washington Post covered it, and they got it all wrong, which made me angry, the Washington Post reporter. I never thought, like, they'd send the lowest rung of the reporter here to Georgetown to cover a speech. I was like, how dare they get the facts wrong? And so I called up the Washington Post to yell at them. And Larry Kramer, who was the Metro editor at the time, got my call. I somehow got through to the Metro editor. And I'm like, you people suck, essentially. You called on the telephone. That's how you did it then. And he said, why don't you come down here and tell that to my face? I said, oh, I will. And I got on the bus right out here at 35th and O. It was the D12. I don't remember what it was then. And I took it right to 15th and L Street, where the Washington Post used to be, that beautiful, that fantastic building with the printing presses in it. I marched right in and insulted him, and he hired me on the spot to be a stringer for Georgetown University.
11: So where did you get this acerbic personality where you're willing to tell people what you really think? Some journalists are not willing to do that.
9: No, they are not. They often tell questions backwards, like some people say, and I'm like, I think you're an idiot. Now, you know, try to explain to me why you're not. But you know, I think I was like that when I was younger. I was sort of one of these people that would be like, what? Huh? Like, I don't get that. And I think, I don't know why. It may have been because just my personality. I was like that as a kid. I walked out of nursery school because I had read the book. Stuff like that. I was like, this bores me. I must leave. I got in trouble for that. And I just was like that. I just was sort of like, there's an expression. There's some plaque here at Georgetown, and I cannot find it. I remember seeing it when I was a student here that said, believe what you see, don't see what you believe. And I believe what I see.
11: Okay, so you tell people exactly what
9: I don't, it's not rude. I think it's really important to be very clear with people. I don't think I'm unfair. I think I'm factual. Even today I was talking to Jim Bankoff, who Vox Media, just part of it got sold to James Murdoch. And so all these people on social media are like, oh, you're back with the Murdochs. And I was like, he's a different Murdoch. He actually, if you knew anything, if you followed the news, they had a big fight over the problems with Fox News, but they keep insisting. And so I spent like all day insulting people on social media, like, why don't you do your fucking homework? And Jim was like, I really appreciate you defending him on the thing. And I was like, well, if he was a jerk, I'd say so, but he isn't. So anyway, I'm just like that.
11: Now, some journalists, to get interviews, are very nice to the people they want to interview. And they have reputations for asking nice questions that are not going to offend them.
9: Yes.
11: Your reputation is a little different.
9: Yes.
11: But how do you get access to Mark Zuckerberg, Bill Gates, people like that, Elon Musk? when they know you're probably going to be a lot tougher.
9: Well, I don't get access to two of those people anymore. Elon Musk called me an asshole, not because of any question. He was mad about a tweet I did, which was actually quite complimentary of him. But he's got his own personal and other problems that have been well documented around ketamine, et cetera. But he got mad at me and just isn't speaking to me anymore. And then he sort of descended into this weird where he is right now. Mark, I did many interviews with him.
11: And one time you made him sweat.
9: I made him sweat so much. He almost fainted. Yeah. But that wasn't my fault. That was his fault. He had a panic attack. It's not his fault. It's just he had a panic attack.
11: Now, when you interview these great technology geniuses who've made billions and now trillions.
9: Yeah.
11: You ever say, I'm as smart as they are. How come I don't make trillions or billions? You don't really aspire to ever do that?
9: I don't think they're smarter than other people. I don't believe that. And I know them really well. I think they are good at certain things. They're good at the things they did. I think we have an idolatry of innovators in this country and a very big idolatry of wealthy people. Sorry, David. I like you. I like you because you're smart.
11: I'm not as wealthy as the people you interview
9: all
11: the time.
9: You're fine. I think you're doing just fine. You do own a baseball team. Don't start. I do not own a baseball team. No, I just...
11: I'm happy to sell you one if you want to own one.
9: No, thank you. I've heard it. Yeah, David invited me to his thing and I was like, ugh, do I have to go see sports? Okay, fine. A lot of team owners invite me to things and I'm always like, yeah, I'd rather not. I'd rather go to the hardware store. But, I'm the only lesbian in America who doesn't like sports, really, pretty much.
11: Sometimes I like to go to the hardware store too when I see
9: something. Come with me, Strassnider.
11: Okay.
9: Bethesda's
11: all right,
9: nice.
11: It's a great place.
9: Yeah, it's a great place. You got me off my thing. Anyway, I have been offered jobs at all these companies early in their founding, which is interesting. Ted Leonsis offered me a job at AOL very early, an editorial director job. Every now and then he sends me what my shares would have been worth and thinks it's hysterical to tell me what money I don't have. I was offered a job at Amazon in the early days, at Google in the early days, and I just didn't take them.
11: Regret not taking them?
9: No, not at all. Because a lot of them, you know, especially how some of them have evolved as people, I have an expression I used all the time. Some of them have gotten better. Mark Cuban and several others have gotten better as people. But a lot of them have not. They've degenerated rather significantly, whether it's Jeff Bezos or Mark Zuckerberg. Well, he started off bad, so he didn't degenerate. Right. He's the same. I said to one of them, you're so poor, all you have is money. And they didn't like that very much, but it's accurate. It was accurate.
11: Now, to prepare for this, I listened to a number of your podcasts.
9: Yep.
11: In fact, I was in Tokyo a couple of days ago, and I was walking around the Imperial Palace to get my annual walk.
9: Okay.
11: And I was listening, and I observed that you sometimes use curse words.
9: Is
11: that very effective? Or if you use it so much, does it lose its effect?
9: Oh, interesting. I'm so glad that you're policing me on that issue. I don't know. I don't think about it. Sometimes that's probably pivot. It's because it's pivot. Was it pivot you were listening to?
11: Yes. All right. So you don't want to talk about that?
9: No, I can. I'd be happy to. I don't think about it. Although my son the other day, we're having an issue of him using the F word. And so I realize I'm the problem. So I was my youngest son. He's five. And he's saying it to his sister who's seven a lot. But I made a deal with my oldest son who happens to be 24. And I looked at my son, my five-year-old, and I said, listen, this is the deal I made with Louie. You can't say that word until you're 18, and then you can say it all you want. And we made the deal. We struck the deal.
11: Well, I'm sure he's going to do it.
9: Yeah. So my wife was like, really? I'm like, yeah, 18. He can start cursing as much as
11: Now, this is America's Book Club.
9: Book Club, yes.
11: So we want to talk a little bit about books, and you've written a couple books that have gotten a lot of attention.
9: Yes.
11: Let's talk about your most recent one.
9: Burn Book, yeah.
11: All right. Now, this is a book about your life and technology and your observations of people. How long did it take you to do that book?
9: Well, you know, it's a book I didn't want to do, actually. John Karp was the editor, my original editor on my first AOL book. And I was covering AOL for the Washington Post here because I was working in the business section, I said, was a backwater. And David Ignatius was in the business section, trying his hardest to get to be editor-in-chief, but that was the spot he started at. And I did the Haft family. Do you remember them?
11: Right.
9: So I did all those stories about this terrible billionaire family that was eating each other. It was like King Lear. And I got so tired of them because they were such awful rich people, like grabbing at each other, that I asked to be reassigned to something. And David said, well, there's this small company in Vienna, Virginia. It's this online services. No one understands it. You're the young person. Can you go out and figure it out? And so that's why I was the youngest person on the staff. And they thought the young person could figure out this computer
11: thing. But
9: if
11: that hadn't happened, you could be a sports reporter or something.
9: Never. I could never be a sports reporter. But, yes, I was headed. Actually, they wanted me because I had done such a good job on the Half Family. This was a story, this business story that I kind of wrote like King Lear. I wrote it very dramatically. They wanted to put me at the White House, and I was like, no, thank you. I don't want to do that. That was the big deal at the Post to go to the White House, but they thought I'd be good at the White House, but no, thank you. No.
11: Well, you could have been the female version of Bob Woodward or
9: no, thank
11: Carl
9: you.
11: Bernstein.
9: Again, I just thought covering – I thought politics was so corrupt, and so the way the reporters and the people they covered was so enmeshed, I found it very corrupt, and I didn't like it. I didn't think it was honest. And that's not the path I wanted. And when I liked business because I thought it was really interesting because it is interesting to cover.
11: So the
9: I covered AOL and then I went to the Wall Street Journal and.
11: But you wrote a book on AOL.
9: On AOL right when I was leaving.
11: And that book basically said that in effect the CEO, Steve Case, had outmaneuvered Bill Gates when it came to the internet, right?
9: Yeah, initially, yes, they did. Right now Microsoft's doing much better in that, but, you know, at the time, nobody was paying attention to the internet, and I was, because I understood, like, I think one thing I did get very early, which I write about in Burn Book a lot, was that newspapers were going to get killed. Like, and I had met Craig Newmark, who started Craigslist. I'd met all these people, and they were so small, nobody cared about them at the time. You know, the Google guys didn't show up until the end of the 90s, right? But I started to meet very Netscape, Mark Andreessen. There was Jeff Bezos was around, and Yahoo at the time was a big deal. And once you started looking at it, I had studied here at Georgetown and then at Columbia. I went to Columbia for a year for journalism school, both two things, which was critical for today's coverage, propaganda, the uses of propaganda using media. And the second thing I studied was information systems and how radio to television, everything else. And so when I saw the internet for the first time, I was like, oh no, this is really going to decimate The Washington Post.
11: I remember.
9: Decimate. And nobody agreed with me at the time.
11: Well, I knew Don Graham, and he was the publisher then.
9: He was. Wonderful guy.
11: And he said to me, I said, how's your competition? He said, my competition is Craigslist.
9: He didn't realize that for a while.
11: Because the classified was a very profitable part of the Washington Post.
9: It was.
11: Kind of went away.
9: Well, you know, it was interesting. When I saw it for the first time, he and I talked about it, and I was like, look out below, because the classifieds were static in the paper, expensive, and the customer service experience sucked. People weren't nice to you, and they didn't work. So it was like, so when I saw Craigslist, I was like, that's going to be over. I had covered the introduction of Walmart to the area because I covered retail. They didn't advertise in the Washington Post, and I also covered the death of Garfinkel's, Woodward, and Lothrop. I was the retail reporter. And so you could see that the classified advertising was going, display advertising was going, and with the internet, there was all this free news.
11: Right.
9: What was his defensible position? And I kept yelling at Don, and then I finally left to go to the Wall Street Journal because they had more defense.
11: So for the young people watching, Garfinkel's and Woodward and Lothrop were
9: department stores.
11: And a department store is what? When people may not know. What is a department store? You buy lots of different things.
9: Lots of different things in these big stores, and they had these big, beautiful buildings, and they were they turned out to be, people didn't use them, but then, when I saw Amazon when I went and visited Jeff out in Seattle, I helped him find his first headquarters, which was weird. Like we went on a tour of offices. And once you looked at it, you could see where it was going. And one of the things I did at the Washington Post very early on is there was a teletype machine, right? And I kept staring at it because, you know, people would pull the paper off and then type stories based on the teletype. I was like, you need to get rid of this. It's not going to be here anymore. And everyone's like, why are you yelling at a teletype machine? I was like, this is the past. What's happening is on computers. No one wanted to use computers early on at the Post. And then the one thing they had was that they had a portable telephone that was in a suitcase. And I used it all the time. And we had these couplers that was trash 80s, they were called, that I would type stuff out on. And I was like, no one's going to be in the newsroom. No one's going to be here. The information's going to be everywhere. And they, you know, it wasn't that Don wasn't smart, because he did get it, and he was an early Facebook board member, by the way. But it just was, they couldn't see what was coming for them, that people's taste had changed and everything that could be digitized would be digitized. And I kept saying that to myself, like, so everything is going to be digitized that's possible.
11: Don Graham was going to be the owner or the principal investor in Facebook, and then Mark Zuckerberg got a higher price, and Don said to him, it's okay, you can take it,
9: That was one of the dumbest things that he ever did. Like, he gave it away to a guy named Jim Breyer at Excel, who understood, was very canny. He shouldn't have done it.
11: So Don went on the board, and he doesn't commiserate over it. But,
9: no, he doesn't.
11: But let me go back to your first book.
9: Right.
11: All right. You cover AOL, and you say that they're doing a great job.
9: Initially.
11: Then you write another book about AOL, how they made the worst M&A deal of some time.
9: Well, Time Warner made the worst deal. AOL did great. I mean,
11: the Time Warner deal, famous deal, people may not remember it, where AOL was an up-and-coming company. Time Warner was the established company. And the thought was, if you merge the up-and-coming technology company with the established company, it's going to be Nirvana.
9: Yeah.
11: It turned out
9: a disaster.
11: Didn't work out.
9: It was the right idea, by the way. It was the right idea, but there was so much corporate intrigue that they sort of shot.
11: But if AOL had stayed by itself and hadn't merged, do you think they would be a powerhouse today?
9: No, they were part of they were online services. They weren't directly on the internet. It was sort of this walled garden approach, because AOL was the company that got everyone to understand the internet, but it wasn't the internet. It was a garden that you remember you dialed into it. It was too small, and the internet was enormous. And when I was at the Post, one of the things when I was covering it, first at the Post and then at the Wall Street Journal, the reporters at the Wall Street Journal, when I went there, when I got this job covering the nascent internet, one of the media reporters was like, oh, you're covering like CB radio. And I'm like, no, it's going to decimate your industry, just so you know. And they didn't get it. And at the Post, whenever someone would say, what is the internet? I said, it's going to be everything. It's everything. Like, what is this room? It's books and chairs and you and metal and everything else. The internet was everything.
11: So you left the Washington Post to go out to the West Coast?
9: To cover it for the Wall Street Journal. I thought they had a more defensive.
11: Did you move out there, or you just?
9: I did. I drove across country. Yeah.
11: All right. So you go out there and you say, look, I'm from the Washington Post. Now I'm in the Wall Street Journal. And everybody say, wow, we really want a technology reporter who's going to tell us things we're not doing right.
9: No, they were small companies. They were startups. You know, like, I knew Elon Musk when he was poor. I knew Jeff Bezos when he was poor. So it's very different. They were losing money. Elon started a Yellow Pages on the internet company, and he got kicked out. They sold it, and they dumped him, and then he was at PayPal, and they tried to dump him. There's a lot of dumping of Elon early in his career.
11: So,
9: did
11: you know Steve Jobs?
9: Yes, very well.
11: And
9: very well.
11: Bill Gates, you knew him?
9: Very well, yeah.
11: So of all these people, Elon Musk,
9: well.
11: Bill Gates, Jeff Bezos, who's the smartest?
9: Oh, well, I would say Steve Jobs.
11: He's the smartest.
9: Yeah, well, he's not living anymore. So.
11: And the most impressive person in terms of just the person you'd like to have dinner with, because he was such a terrific person and so intellectually challenging to listen to.
9: Steve Jobs. He was a well-rounded person, you know. Bill Gates has developed into an interesting person, notwithstanding some of this Epstein disaster that he brought upon himself. But Bill Gates is really interesting. Elon was interesting until he lost his ever-loving mind. And he did. He has. You can see it. And people who knew him in the before times, he's a very different person. He changed quite a bit. Sort of went down the rabbit hole of white supremacy.
11: But in the technology area, given the fact...
9: He's really mad this week because the Odyssey has a black woman in it. I mean, I know. It's crazy, but, you know,
11: but when
9: whatever.
11: You meet these people, you're a journalist, and you're not supposed to invest with them because you're covering them.
9: I don't, yeah.
11: So you don't do that. But do you ever think, hey, I could really help this company. I could help Elon Musk. I could help Bill Gates. And you never thought of jumping over to the other side?
9: No, I write about it. I write what I think is going to happen. I analyze it. You know, one of the things I wanted to do leaving here, because I was at the Foreign Service School, was be an analyst for the CIA. And I wanted to be in the military, but I was gay, and it was don't ask, don't tell. Thank you, Bill Clinton. And I couldn't be in the, my dad was in the Navy. I always joke I'd been the admiral that Trump is firing right now, you know. I've been such a good admiral. I'd be so good.
11: Right now, as we talk about technology, everybody is focused on AI companies, particularly the ones that are about to go public, Anthropic and OpenAI.
9: Yeah.
11: So do you think that it's too much hype and that the valuations are going to be staggeringly above where they should be? Or
9: they
11: do you think actually they're going to grow into these valuations?
9: Well, you know, you could think of it like the early Internet. There's early Internet is littered. You remember Excite? No, you don't. It's gone. Like MySpace, gone. Like there's dozens of companies that weren't Google. And Google didn't come on until much later than a lot of these other companies. And so there's going to be a winner or two here. And they're going to be massive companies. The question is, there's too many of them right now. Like Perplexity, sure, you'll never remember it. At some point, it'll be gone. It'll get bought up. Even OpenAI, one of the things in the early days of this stuff, now AI's been around for a while, by the way, but things have happened. You know, when Google bought DeepMind, which is, which was created by Demis Hassabis, it was very clear where this was all heading with AI, that it was going to shift into a whole new thing. Now, some of them aren't going to be around, but OpenAI, which was originally started by Sam and Elon together to fight the Googles of the world, they had an advantage, but I had always thought that perhaps they were the Netscape of this era, right? Netscape was big when it
11: When they were starting their company,
9: that was
11: Mark Andreessen came to my office, and he said with James Clark, we're going to start this company, and it's going to navigate the Internet. And I said, what is the Internet and why would anybody want to navigate it? And we said, no, the valuation, I remember they wanted $125 million pre-money valuation.
9: Yeah.
11: They had nothing, no revenue, nothing.
9: No.
11: And they came back and said, all right, how about 75? And we still said no. So that was a stupid mistake, but that's
9: Well, except that what happened in Netscape, you know, it eventually got bought by AOL. So there's a lot of companies right now. I worry for OpenAI. I think they're kind of in a problem. They've got to go public very fast and hope to hell that their documents aren't as laughable as SpaceX.
11: What about all the data centers that are being built? Do we really need them? Can we afford to build them all?
9: No. And that's the other thing. There's a political problem there. People on a bipartisan basis, Americans hate them. And by the way, the polling on AI now is, I mean, only Trump has worse polling right now than AI does as a brand. And so there's a real opposition to these data centers that are at the expense of American citizens. But they do need this computing power. So that's why they're thinking about data centers in space. If you read through the SpaceX IPO documents, he's talking about harnessing, you gotta read some of this stuff. It's kooky. Like, the luminousness of humanity. It's all this crazy stuff in there. But like, he wants to harness the sun, apparently, which I get what he's saying. He wants to create data centers in space in order to pay for the compute power. And it's a great dream. I think it's very creative, but how's he gonna make money from it today? And I think when you're buying this, it's going to go up because if you actually value it at what Google was valued at when it went out, for example, it's around $700 million. Okay, let's put in Elon. No matter what, Tesla is a declining business, like very clearly declining business. And the only new product they came out was a Cybertruck, which is, let's be clear, it's a disaster of a product. That business is declining, but the stock continues to soar because there's the Elon premium. And so even if you double it to $1.4 trillion, if it goes out at $2 trillion, I'm sorry, there's just no business there to do it. So it could be a problem for the stock market.
11: Now, in the year 2000, the National Science Foundation authorized a study to figure out why we were falling behind the United States in technology to China.
9: Mm-hmm.
11: And Norm Augustine, who chaired it, concluded that we don't have enough science education and we should get more people to learn more about science. And they came up with a wonderful acronym, STEM.
9: STEM.
11: Science, technology, engineering, and math.
9: Mm-hmm.
11: And so young children are now pushed by their parents to be a STEM major and therefore don't go study English literature, don't study history and so forth. Is this working and are we getting young scientists that are going to be so great that the Chinese scientists are going to fall down and not compete with us?
9: No, we're way behind.
11: Behind China.
9: Way behind China on that thing. Absolutely. And the issue is we've trained a lot of people to go into software design. And of course, AI does supplant that easily. AI is better than
11: Okay, well, that's the big obsession recently. People said the software stocks were overvalued because AI will replace them. You agree with that?
9: Part of it, absolutely.
11: And what about young people who are booing commencement speakers who are involved in AI because they think AI is maybe not good for them?
9: I think there's young people are very smart. I think they're, I mean, these speakers act like there's not going to be an impact. Now, what's happened here is, like, look, when we went from mechanized farmers are entrepreneurs, if you think about it. We went from farming, which 90% of the people in this country did, to mechanized farming. When we went to crafts stuff, to manufacturing, there was enormous social and political upheaval, you know, riots, etc.

0: is happening is so fast that there's going to be societal and political upheaval that is going to be really devastating across the world, not just in this country.
1: Right. The next 5, 10, 15, 20 years, mm-hmm. it is generally thought by analysts, and I assume you're one of them, who would say the two dominant countries in terms of technology would be China and the United States.
0: Correct.
1: Whatever happened to Europe? It's a great place to live and vacation and so forth, but why don't they have any technologies that we really need to get through the day? What happened to Europe?
0: Well, lots of things. I mean, you know, years ago, I was just in Cambridge recently, last 2 weeks ago, and years ago, Reid Hoffman, myself, and a bunch of other people went there to do debate at the Cambridge Union, and it was who will have the first billion-dollar tech company, U.S. or Britain? And Reid and I were like, obviously the U.S., I just cursed. But they won the debate. I don't know how, but because it was like a hometown audience, whatever. And obviously they never create any. But I think, you know, lack of ability to take risks and a tighter regulatory scheme work, probably you could blame. You know, U.S. has had a risk-taking mentality that's been really great. A lot of bottom-up startup stuff. The ability to fail and it not be disastrous. In Europe, it's a much more disastrous thing. Although Israel has had a lot of luck in tech. I would say Ukraine, if they ever resolve this crisis, is going to be a tech powerhouse when this is over. There's certain countries in each of these areas, but it really is the Chinese who are going to pull ahead of us easily, very soon.
1: One of the obsessions that people have in technology now mm-hmm. seems to be something that you call defense tech.
0: Right.
1: And a lot of new companies have been started to reinvent the defense world. Mm-hmm. Probably the best known of them are
0: Palantir.
1: And there's Palmer Luckey has another one mm-hmm. That he seems to have started that seems to be doing quite well. It's private now. But in your view, is defense tech going to be the next wave of the future in the United States or in Europe or China?
0: No, it's just an area that hasn't been innovated in. It was dominated by Lockheed and the rest of them, that whole gang and the Beltway bandits, and it needed innovation. And so what happened with tech is they need place. Look, it's the Borg. Tech is the Borg, and it needs places to eat. And defense is where the money, you know, why do you rob a bank? It's where the money is, and the money is in tech. So it makes sense.
1: I'm usually what I call a last adopter.
0: Okay.
1: When the BlackBerry is just about pushed aside, I'm still using the BlackBerry.
0: That's fine.
1: So I'm
0: That's
1: not at the technology forefront, but right. You are. So let me ask you some questions.
0: Sure.
1: So I'd like to know I should be investing in the future, or other people should be. What about fusion? Is that for real?
0: Eventually, yes.
1: There's
0: a lot of investments being made by people like Sam Altman in that area. Yes, eventually, sure.
1: Okay. What about virtual reality?
0: No. Nobody wants that. Nobody. The Meta efforts have been disastrous.
1: They bought Palmer Luckey's company. And
0: they did. And then it's fine. It's a small business. Eventually, heads-up computing will be important. There will be, like in this library, you'll be able to look and see, oh, that book is about that. And it'll come out and open. It'll be a little bit like Harry Potter in that regard.
1: Now, as we talk today.
0: But not today.
1: It's now the U.S. government announced, I guess today or yesterday, they're putting money into quantum companies. Is quantum going to be a big thing in the next 5 years, 10 years?
0: Yes, absolutely. But the putting money into it. I mean, for people who go on and on about capitalism, they sure act like socialists. But I think the government should be involved in the ways the government was before. The reason we have such a vibrant capitalist economy is because the government invests through universities and research grants and things like that, and then there's a public-private partnership. Now private companies control everything, and the government has abrogated its responsibility, and Donald Trump, who has, the business range of A to B, is basically, let's get a VIG of this. Like, that's what he wants to do. That's not how real innovation happens in this country. It happens through government investments in telco, government investments in roads, government investments in quantum computing at universities that then become products. We've sort of flipped the script that we let all these private companies innovate everything, and they're only going to innovate in things that are good for them.
1: Now, AI has been focused on the United States and China largely.
0: Right. Right.
1: There's a new movement called sovereign AI, mm-hmm. which is to say let's have other countries have AI in their languages and with their culture.
0: They will,
1: Do you think that'll happen?
0: I think we'll probably do it here or China. Well, China's been very aggressive, not just in that, but also minerals. You know, I'm of the belief that they're going to do an economic blockade of Taiwan, and then we are ahead in advanced chip manufacturing, primarily because of our relationship with Taiwan.

0: right? And if they do an economic blockade of Taiwan, there's a real problem. They're ahead in a lot of stuff. We've been ahead in advanced computing. That'll be a real, when Trump got on that plane and said, I don't know what I'll do in Taiwan. I was like, are you kidding me? Taiwan is the fulcrum for the power of our country.
1: Well, how did that happen? Because now,
0: he's an idiot?
1: Many people have, for 25 years or so, said Taiwan's very important in semiconductors, and now we're captive of the semiconductors coming out of Taiwan. How did we let that happen?
0: Because we did. We did that on a lot of things. I mean, because we had good relations with Taiwan. It's fine if they were done there, and it's too expensive to make them here in this country for lots of reasons.
1: If the semiconductors being made in Taiwan were not allowed to be shipped to the United States, would our economy collapse?
0: We would have a real problem. And for him to say that, not say very strongly, we will defend Taiwan, is a real problem. And the Chinese hear it. And that summit was a disaster from the technological point of view, because the Chinese, look, they do stuff top down. We do stuff bottom up. We do better because we do stuff
1: right.
0: Bottom up. But it works top down. And the way they move into place in certain areas is really terrifying. And the idea that China just copies and steals, you need to rethink what they're doing. They're ahead in cars, in autonomous cars. They're ahead in delivery. They're ahead in retail. The stuff that was invented in this country, they are winning on in many ways. And I think we have to think really hard about why that is. And one of the reasons is we allow only private companies to make these decisions. Right. It's not a democratic way of doing capitalism, which is the best way. And instead, we let these giant, powerful companies make decisions. They also make decisions about political stuff now and social stuff that the government very rightly should have been making all along.
1: Now, we have a gigantic venture capital industry in the United States. You think that industry has helped technology development or impeded it or had no impact?
0: At different times it's helped. Of course, funding startups is a great thing, but the problem we have now is AI. When the early internet, things were so inexpensive, even though you thought that valuation was high, but to start a startup in the internet space was quite cheap. You know, and so Uber started very small. Amazon started very small. They start off very small and then grow. What's happened now in the AI space is it's about 4 to 5 giant trillion-dollar companies competing, and the small companies are getting smothered because you can't start an AI startup inexpensively right now. Eventually, you will be able to use all these frontier models for whatever thing, but it's a real flip the script on technology development.
1: Now, the technology leaders we've talked about so far that you've interviewed and you've known over the years are all men.
0: Yes.
1: Where are the women technology entrepreneurs, leaders? Are they there and we just don't know about them as much as we should, or what happened?
0: They're not there. It's a billionaire boys club. I don't know what else to say. I mean, obviously only men are the only intelligent people on this planet. If you wanted to go, you know, it's ridiculous. And mostly white men. They're the best. But you know, it's, sorry, Dave, I have 3 sons myself, so I like white men.
1: Well, let me ask you.
0: It's really a problem. I'll say something that Barry Diller told me about Hollywood one time. When you have homogeneity in any biological situation, it leads to bad outcomes in terms of, you know, everyone likes to insult diversity, but diversity in companies, diversity in societies creates stronger, more lasting companies, and it creates stronger, more lasting societies. And one thing Barry said is that Hollywood, which was, he and I were talking about the real problems of Hollywood not accepting the digitization, and they just hunkered down rather than embrace digitization, because they thought everyone was just going to go to the movie theater no matter what they did all the time. And one of the things he said is, it's a miracle, they're so inbred, it's a miracle their children have teeth. And I love that phrase. And I think about, look, if you have the same kind of people making the same decisions, you're gonna get a very, messed up outcome. And when you go look at, like, right now, yesterday, Trump was supposed to announce an executive order around AI that was very similar to the Biden executive. By the way, that's all he does, is he goes back to Biden's playbook, which is kind of funny when you think about it. But he had been under the grip of Silicon Valley people that said, don't do any regulation, don't worry about safety. And then they got worried because of this mythos thing from Anthropic. Scott Bessent quite properly got worried about the impact on the financial sector. And they suddenly got a little more control. But yesterday, someone got to Trump. It was Zuckerberg, David Sachs, and others. And he decided not to do it because it might keep us in his ear right now are people saying, don't let us have any regulation. Don't worry about safety because China. And their argument is this G or me argument, which is a bad argument to make because we don't have to have the Chinese. We can dominate China, but we can't dominate China by seven people making all the decisions. It has to be a vibrant, exciting startup, innovative universe, or else we're going to get seven people making all the decisions.
1: Now, let's suppose I say I cannot get enough of Kara Swisher.
0: Right.
1: And I really want to watch her and listen to her. How many podcasts do you have now?
0: I have Pivot with Scott. It's a pretty big one. It's a very popular one. What's interesting is our listeners are much younger than, like, cable news. We're at 42. Most cable news is 72, which is a big difference. So we get listened to by a wide, and we also have a very purple audience, which is really interesting. There was just a Ipsos poll that showed we were very purple, which is interesting. So we have Pivot, which is kind of a funny news of the day. He's a professor. He's very unpolitically correct, I guess, and says stupid things. And then I hit him, and then he says something smart, and then he says something stupid, and I hit him again. That's really pretty much the show. But we talk about, we do analysis.
1: Right. Okay, you have that one.
0: That one's a big one. And then I have my own on with Kara Swisher, which is a version of the interviews I used to do at the Code Conference. And that's just big interviews, whether it's the creators of Devil Wears Prada, which I thought was going to be a big movie. Scott did not. He was incorrect. It's at $500 million now. So I have that where I do interviews. I just did one about Demis at DeepMind, for example. I do that. I do right now because I did a series for CNN called Kara Swisher Wants to Live Forever, which is about technology and longevity. I have a podcast related to that right now about that, focusing in on
1: that. How many podcasts can you have without, getting more than 24 hours a day? I mean,
0: I can do a lot. They're not that hard. But I thought it was important when we did this Kara Swisher Wants to Live Forever thing. It started with these tech bros wanting to live forever, but I actually look at mRNA technology, GLP-1s, which this week some really amazing things are coming out about cancer and GLP-1s, how much they help slow down cancer rates. It's about mRNA technology. It's a criminal what RFK is doing.
1: I listened to your podcast, and you said how you've tried a lot of these things and they don't really work that
0: much. What I was trying to do was get away. I was trying to show how the narcissistic approach to longevity that a lot of these tech bros have is useless to most people, but that there are all these scientific breakthroughs and other breakthroughs that it will help us all collapse our lifespan and health span, which is what we need to do. People are sick. There's a sick time between 65 and your death that needs to be collapsed. You need to be healthy till almost when you die. And we spend enormous, like right now in the U.S., we spend $15,000 per capita on healthcare. People in Europe and Japan and Asia spend six, and we're at the bottom of everything because we don't do the preventative things that are necessary.
1: Well, let's suppose I wanted to live for longer. Okay. Not forever, but 150 or something.
0: Right.
1: What would you recommend that I do? Sleep more, eat better, exercise more?
0: Well, all those things are important, obviously. We all know the Mediterranean diet is better. Sleep is critically important. Exercise, especially someone like you, strength training, and walking is a good idea.
1: Do to stay in shape?
0: I run, I do strength training, I do all manner of stuff. I really like exercising, but you can't also over-exercise. I think, preventative stuff, getting good healthcare. What's interesting about what I found out, besides the scientific breakthrough with CRISPR and mRNA, that stuff is astonishing. We're going to be creating teeth and organs and stuff. That's amazing. The second part I wanted to look at was all the lying that goes on online about health, longevity stuff. And I was trying to blow that up. Like, please don't get in a hyperbaric chamber. Please don't. It doesn't work. You don't need more oxygen. It's fine out here. You don't need more extra oxygen. It's also dangerous, by the way. But a lot of rich people like to sit in hyperbaric chambers because they're stupid. But I went in one, for example. But let me tell you, everyone was like, what was, and I go around and talk to experts and doctors because I happen to like scientists as opposed to just internet influencers, most of whom are full of but scientists usually aren't. Two things that, besides the scientific breakthroughs, which are massive around what the things I just talked about, which will extend our lives in really important ways around obesity and et cetera. One, universal health care. Every other country that has better health spans than we do, and they're all of them, have preventative health starting at an early age. The second thing is teaching kids nutritional issues at a young age. Go to Korea and look at the lunches they serve, stuff like that. So it's a lifelong focus on that. That's really important. Universal health care and universal nutritional information that happens at an early age. It's very inexpensive because later you pay for not doing that by people that are overweight, et cetera, and they get treated for diseases that are easily preventable. But the two top things that matter, which is incredible, and this is scientifically proven, one, don't be poor / be rich. You're doing good on that. Don't be poor. Poor people live near cancer zones. Poor people don't eat enough. Poor people have stress about healthcare and housing. Stress causes cortisol things, leads to all manner of things. The number one thing to be, to live longer, friends and family. It sounds crazy, but scientifically proven over and over again is two things. Have really good community interactions, and this is why being friends with chatbots is going to kill you. It's going to actually kill you. It is bad for you. They are sycophantic. They are frictionless. Friction is the one thing that keeps humanity living longer. Second is to try things that are different, like do things like Zeke Emanuel. Like he's a famous oncologist and cancer researcher. He learned to make honey. He was a short order chef. He goes ballroom dancing. Try different things that keep your cognitive abilities sharp.
1: His brother, Ari Emanuel.
0: Yes.
1: Does a lot of things to stay in shape.
0: He's crazy. And he has some crazy stuff.
1: And Ari Emanuel told me he asked his brother about all these things, and his brother said, you're probably going to live a half hour longer than you otherwise would live.
0: Correct. That's correct. That's why I love Zeke Emanuel. He's my favorite Emanuel. There's a lot of Emanuels around these days, Rahm.
1: So another thing is happiness, though.
0: Happiness,
1: presumably happy people live longer than grumpy people, right?
0: They absolutely do.
1: So you sound like a happy person.
0: I am a happy person.
1: What makes you the happiest other than doing interviews like this?
0: Just spending time with you is delightful. I think I talk a lot to people. I talk, like, being social. Humans need sociability. They really do. But it's not just like, hey, it's good to know people. It's good for your cortisol. It's good for your health. It's good for, loneliness is a disease. It is a disease and it has health effects. Isolation, spending time online. That's what was really interesting is it got me back to get off your phone. Like, it really is bad for you. It's really actually, and we will be suffering from this, especially with young people, isolation, with girls, self-esteem issues, with boys spending time doing porn or being isolated. It's not, or having these chatbot relationships. At the end of the show, I create a chatbot because there's a lot of stuff about me out there, and start talking to it. Besides me thinking I got to kill this thing before it kills me during the whole thing, it was really interesting how smart it got over time and how easy it is to be drawn into these relationships. But how am I happy? My children. I have four amazing kids, and I spend a lot of time with them.
1: Do they tell you you're wrong on stuff?
0: Yeah, they're great kids. It's interesting because I talk to a lot of people. They're like, my kids call me a lot, and we talk a lot. I think they are... I train them to be thoughtful, but at the same time challenge people for things, but not to be rude about it, but to be thinking and doing and trying different things and being who you are. So
1: now, did your parents, both your parents, live to see your success?
0: No, my dad. In this series, if you watch it, David, and I'm assuming you're going to now.
1: I know your father.
0: Yeah, I think you need to. It's on HBO Max right now. You can do it rather easily. My dad died when he was 34 years old.
1: But you were five?
0: I was five.
1: Five, right.
0: So that's where the show starts. And the show ends there, too. It ends in with my brother and I talking about his death, which was wonderful. We're eating oysters at Point Reyes, and it's a perfect example of what I was talking about, real human interaction. But he died when he was of a cerebral hemorrhage, and he was just gotten out of the Navy, and it affected my life. And so the whole series is based on I don't want to die like he, like young like he did. And I had a stroke 10 years ago. I had heart surgery to repair this hole in my heart that caused the stroke. So I think a lot about living and being healthy longer. I had a second set of kids later in life, so I think about that a long time. My mom is still living. She lives near here at a facility called Inspire. It's beautiful, and she thinks she calls it the prison, which is kind of funny.
1: Does she ever tell you not to curse so much, or she doesn't?
0: No, this seems to bother you. Why? What do you care?
1: I'm curious.
0: What do you care? Seriously. That expression, mind your own business so you won't be minding mine?
1: No, I tell you, well, I think that when you do it a lot, it loses the impact.
0: I'm not meaning to make an impact.
1: Well, but when you say something, you want people to listen to you, no?
0: No, it's just the way I talk.
1: Okay.
0: I don't know.
1: Well, each to his own.
0: Yeah, exactly. Each to his own. But I appreciate that you don't like it. You shouldn't curse. You know, one time I was in a real unusual, one of these VC meetings. They had dinner in this really awful VC. He was a misogynist, all kinds of things. And we were, gay marriage stuff was happening in California. And he goes, this is why you shouldn't have me to dinner parties, David. And he goes, You know, he made the typical lesbian joke. I like a lesbian, ha ha ha, like I like to watch them or whatever. Some horrible, terrible sexist thing. And then he goes, but I don't like gay male sex. He literally said this, like at a dinner in front of people. And of course he was really rich and everyone has to be quiet because the rich guy said something. And he goes, I don't like gay male sex. And so I looked up and I said, if you don't like gay male sex, you should stop having it. And he said, what? I said, you just said you don't like it. Why are you having it? And he goes, I'm not having it. And he said, I said, why did you say I don't like gay male sex? If you don't like it, don't do it. Like this zucchini here, I'm not eating, as you can see. I don't like zucchini, so I'm not eating it. So you should stop. And so we just started getting this argument about it. So that's what makes me joyful.
1: I don't know. I don't know if this part of the
0: conversation. He never did that again.
1: I'm not sure this part of the conversation will make it on the C-SPAN,
0: well,
1: but maybe
0: it should.
1: You never know.
0: It should.
1: Look, so you're a happy person, and you're educating people about technology.
0: Yes.
1: And I should finally ask you, AI, some people say...
0: Are you a happy person?
1: For being Jewish, I'm happy.
0: Okay. All right. I know this. My wife is Jewish. I get this completely right now.
1: So the final question would be, is AI going to destroy our civilization, as some people worry?
0: Okay. The Terminator question.
1: Right.
0: Look, I'm not scared of AI because it's just like every technology, whether it's gunpowder, whether it's steel, whether it's cars, whether it's airplanes. You know, if you go to the Air and Space Museum, if you look on the wall, a lot of people were worried about what would happen with airplanes, right? You go look at it's, if you put AI in there, it's the same thing. Like this is going to ruin everything. This is going to do this. This is, technology is not the problem. Electricity, it can either be, electricity could light this room or it could electrocute people, right? Technology doesn't have an opinion about anything. But it is as Brad Smith from Microsoft said, it's a tool or a weapon. And the question is, what are we going to use it for? It could be in a like the stuff with AI and cancer is astonishing what it's going to help us do. AI discovered that the shingles vaccine, cognitive decline improved 50% with using the shingles vaccine. Doctors never figured that out. AI did. Amazing stuff is happening. It can be the most astonishing tool for humanity if we use it as a tool. It could also be a terrible, terrible, terrible weapon. And that's my issue isn't AI. It's AI without safety, and it's AI without human intervention and human-guided AI. So I'm not scared of AI. I'm scared of people who use AI and the kind of people that get to control AI. Just like I'm scared with the people who get the bombs. Just like I'm scared of the people who get cloning. It's the people I'm scared of.
1: We have an hour for this conversation. We've already used it up. I wish I had two more hours, but we don't. But I'd like to thank you very much for being here and coming back to your alma mater.
0: Thank you for your great question.
1: Thank you. Thank you.
2: Before the interview, Kara Swisher and David Rubenstein viewed artifacts from Georgetown University's archive.
0: Okay. All right. Wow. Look at this. Beautiful.
3: This is actually the first printed newspaper, student newspaper on campus.
0: Wow.
3: The first
0: journal.
3: Issue appeared in December of
0: 1873.
3: Yeah.
0: Wow.
3: Yeah. So this really speaks to what campus was like at this mm-hmm. time. You see the first article is actually a student talking about what he had done on the summer vacation.
0: Yeah, I see
3: he
0: that.
3: Traveled to England.
0: It's a lot of column inches.
3: Yes, and that's the fourth part as well.
0: Oh, wow.
3: So, you know.
0: It kind of doesn't look that different, does it? You know?
3: No, the students were...
0: kept these newspapers.
3: Well, student newspapers add a lot of color and realism to the facts, figures, and dates in the official records that we keep.
0: Yeah.
3: So they're a very frequently used research resource. And then you can see the ads. It's they funded themselves.
0: Steamed Oyster Saloon. How nice. Pennsylvania Avenue. Wow. Taylor's. Old Ebbett House. The Willard. Wow. Amazing.
3: So now I'm going to pass you over to Keith, who's going to show you some treasures from our art and our books.
0: Wow.
4: So we thought we would... you were talking a lot about longevity.
0: Mm-hmm.
4: I've just thought about some things about time, notions of time.
0: Sure.
4: So, and wanted to pick some books that we actually use a lot in class instruction.
0: Okay.
4: So the first one is, this is a book of hours. This is done in the 15th century.
0: Wow.
4: It's about 1450 in
0: His
4: Bruges
0: book is
4: in
0: from
4: the Flanders.
0: Uh-huh. Wow.
4: And so you can see the,
0: if you can see the
4: gold leaf.
0: Sure can.
4: And then the color.
0: It's beautiful.
4: And so if you don't know the provenance of the book, a lot of times you can actually look at the borders of mm-hmm. the fruit and vegetables can give it away.
0: Wow.
4: But what's really interesting about this, and we can page through, mm-hmm. we actually give the students an opportunity to go through all that.
0: Yeah.
4: But the colors are spectacular.
0: Spectacular. It's on vellum.
4: Right? Yeah, it's on vellum. It's handwritten. And then you've got an illuminator who actually paints the scenes.
0: Wow.
4: What's interesting about this book, which sort of stands out, there are different... They all have sort of a similar mm-hmm. approach to a book of hours, but this mm-hmm. has this sort of herald-looking device, and mm-hmm. it's referred to as the weapons of Christ. It's really from the crucifixion and all the mm-hmm. tools that were used against it. Mm-hmm. So what's interesting, though, in terms of time is, mm-hmm. from a visual representation, is you've mm-hmm. got an empty cross, mm-hmm. you've got the tomb, that's not open,
0: right.
4: and then but you have the shroud.
0: Mm-hmm.
4: So it's not exactly sure, are we in the past and we're the present, or are mm-hmm. we in the future? And then there's the hand of God above mm-hmm. the evangelists.
0: Wow,
4: and all that.
0: It's beautiful.
4: So it's really nice.
0: I can't believe the color remains so vibrant.
4: Yeah, so the provenance is what was in a royal family, and mm-hmm. you can, I'm going to pick it up if that's all right.
0: Sure.
4: Do you want to pick it up?
0: No, I'm like touching old things.
4: All right. Well, vellum is great. You can see the mm-hmm. structure. This is the original hardware on it.
0: Wow.
4: And then you can see the different designs.
0: Wow.
4: Yeah, it's fine. Mm-hmm. It's better than wearing gloves on that. It's about the story of Mary, but it's mm-hmm. also of Christ as well. Mm-hmm. And then there's one that's really, I think, stands. Well, that's not it. Sorry.
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0: Next, Prime Minister's Question Time from the British House of Commons in London. British Deputy Prime Minister David Lammy took questions from members of the House of Commons. Prime Minister Keir Starmer, who normally takes questions, was in Evian, France for the G7 summit. Lindsay Hoyle, Speaker of the British House of Commons, begins.
1: We now come to questions to the Deputy Prime Minister, Dr. Lauren Sullivan. Yeah.
2: Question number one, please, Mr. Speaker.
1: Yeah. Deputy Prime Minister.
3: Mr. Speaker, I've been asked to reply on behalf of the Prime Minister, who's attending the G7 summit in Evian. May I first pay tribute to two giants of the Labour Party, Roy Hattersley, who was a formidable deputy leader who never stopped fighting for a more equal and fair society. And we also remember our beloved colleague, Jo Cox, and honour her memory for working to bring our communities together, celebrating the decency and the compassion that defines this country. I also want to remember the 72 lives lost at Grenfell Tower. The legacy of that appalling tragedy must be a safe, secure home for everyone in this country. And finally, let me congratulate Scotland on their first win at the Men's World Cup for 36 years. That's what happens, Mr. Speaker, when your captain signs for Spurs. And can I wish England the best of luck for their first match this evening. Mr. Speaker, this morning I had meetings with ministerial colleagues and others. In addition to my duties to this House, I shall have further such meetings later today.
2: Can I associate myself with the Deputy Prime Minister's remarks and pay tribute to Jo Cox? I also wish England's men's team all the best tonight. May they follow the Lionesses and Scotland men's winning team's winning example. Does my right honourable friend agree with me that our town and local centres, particularly our independent small businesses, are the lifeblood of our economy? And can he confirm that this Labour government to do what it takes to unlock the potential of our local economies, such as supporting mine and my honourable friends, the member of Thurrock's campaign to restore the Gravesend Tilbury ferry that was cut by the Conservatives?
1: Deputy Prime Minister.
3: Well, can I congratulate my honourable friend on her campaign to restore Gravesend to Tilbury ferry? I agree that town centres are the heart of our communities and we're determined to help them thrive. Our high street strategy, backed by over £300 million worth of investment, will build on our work to rejuvenate high streets across the country. We're also putting power into the hands of local communities through our flagship Pride in Place programme, and that includes £1.5 million for Gravesham. Her local council can make use of the integrated transport funding for local priorities, including ferry services, and I know ministers will be happy to help.
1: We come to the Shadow Secretary of State, Claire Coutinho, acting for the official opposition.
4: On behalf of this side of the House, can I extend our condolences to the families of Jo Cox and Roy Hattersley. I know how much pain we felt on these benches when we lost Sir David Amos, and we share their pain today as well. I also pay tribute to those who lost their lives in the Grenfell Tower fire, and I'd also like to congratulate Scotland on their stunning win and wish England the very best of luck for tonight. Now, Mr. Speaker, it is a great privilege to be standing here with one of the few survivors of Labour's original cabinet who hasn't resigned on principle or been sacked in disgrace. I feel honoured. So can he start by telling me this? Why is the Labour government happy for Britain to get its oil and gas from Russia or Qatar, but not from Aberdeen?
1: Deputy Prime Minister.
3: Well, can I welcome the Shadow Energy Secretary to the dispatch box? It's always good to hear from someone who was the heart of the Treasury during the biggest fall in living standards on record. The Children's Minister in government that plunged hundreds of thousands of children into poverty, and the Energy Secretary who showed an unwavering commitment to the cause of net zero, even though she's now forgotten that. Don't believe everything you read in the papers. The Prime Minister and the Energy Secretary have been discussing cutting bills by over £100. We've got our Warm Homes Plan lifting millions of families out of fuel poverty and securing enough energy projects to power 23 million homes. She was the Energy Secretary who left our country exposed to global fossil fuel markets. We're delivering clean energy security.
0: British Deputy Prime Minister David Lammy.
4: Mr. Speaker, bills came down £500 under me. They've gone up £300 under these guys. And this is nonsense. His party are banning new oil and gas licences in the North Sea. And these guys over here, they're no better because this is the same policy that the SNP championed for years. It is pointless virtue signalling and it's destroying well-paid jobs. So can he tell the House how many jobs have been lost in Aberdeen since Labour came to power?
1: Deputy Prime Minister.
3: I remember when the Energy Secretary championed net zero. She said in 2023, we cannot prosper, nor can our children flourish, if we don't decarbonise energy. The Tories used to believe this 3 years ago. Now she's forgotten because they're desperately chasing reform and we know it. Over 700 jobs were lost during the last 10 years when they were in power. Production fell 75% over the last 25 years. We've secured over £900 billion worth of investment to support more jobs by taking control with renewables. And there are over 100,000 jobs in Scotland supported by clean power. We're building on that, led by the Great British Energy, headquartered in Aberdeen.
4: Mr. Speaker, let me help him out. 1,000 people are losing their jobs every month in places like Aberdeen South because of Labour's policies. They say those oil and gas workers can get new green jobs, but what they don't say is those salaries pay half as much. So can he tell the House how he would feel if the government forced him to take a 50% pay cut?
1: Deputy Prime Minister.
3: The Honourable Lady used to be an investment banker and she's got her facts wrong. Oil and gas is coming out of the North Sea 24/7. In the first 3 months of this year, 52 million barrels of oil came out. 44 million barrels equivalent of gas came out. We're not turning off the taps. It's part of a mixed economy. It will support existing oil and gas fields throughout their lifespan, making changes to exploit neighbouring fields. But we do want to create more jobs, and that's why we're going to continue to invest in renewables. She knew this 3 years ago. She's changed her mind because she's chasing them.
4: Mr. Speaker, I asked him about pay cuts, and they should care. They should care, because if the Mayor of Manchester gets his way, I'm pretty sure half the front bench are going to be getting a pay cut pretty soon. Mr. Speaker, this is serious. The world is getting more dangerous. Yet last week, the Prime Minister asked the Energy Secretary to help fund the defence of our country, and he ghosted him. Let me repeat that. The Energy Secretary refused to meet the Prime Minister on a matter of national security. Why hasn't he been sacked?
1: Prime Minister.
3: Stop reading the papers, I'd say to the Honourable Lady. It's certainly the right papers. Mr. Speaker, When the Defence Investment Plan is published, it will set out, this is important, it will set out how every government department is contributing to defence, including the Energy Department. We will always put national security first. The party opposite still don't get it. Families worried about their bills going up because of a war in the Middle East. A war in the Middle East that her leader said she'd jump into feet first.
4: If everything's so hunky-dory, why did half his defence team quit last week? Mr. Speaker, they won't find the money to keep our country safe, so let's go through some of the things they can find the money for. Millions of pounds to build solar farms in the Congo, tens of millions of pounds on an experiment to dim the sun, and they are turning down £25 billion in tax revenue from the North Sea to please their out-of-control energy secretary. Does he really think that any of that is more important than defending our country?
1: Deputy Prime Minister.
3: We've said that more spending on defence is our number one priority in this spending review or the next spending review. But she wants to talk about resignations. Let's just remind ourselves. The Tory Defence Secretary that resigned in the last government, the member for Stone, who was sacked for breaching national security. The Tory Defence Secretary, Michael Fallon, who resigned over sexual harassment. The Tory Defence Secretary who admitted hollering out the armed force services for 14 years. That was Ben Wallace. We've got a Prime Minister securing jobs and investment in the G7. We've got a Chancellor raising the minimum wage. We've got an Education Secretary cutting costs for childcare. And we've got an Energy Secretary cutting energy bills by over £100. We're proud of that record.
0: British Deputy Prime Minister David Lammy.
4: If everything is fine, why is he here? Let's face it, this is, he wasn't here last week, was he? Let's face it, this is a government on life support. And what's their grand plan now? They want to, let me get this straight, they want to make the job-destroying Energy Secretary Chancellor. They want to bring back the former Transport Secretary who resigned for nicking phones. They want to replace him with the former Deputy Prime Minister who resigned for dodging taxes. These are all pointless distractions. So here's a better idea. Why don't they cut welfare, fund defence, make energy cheap, and back the North Sea?
3: It's thin gruel. It's very thin gruel, Mr. Speaker. I'm here like she is because I'm standing in for the Prime Minister and the leader of my party. I'm proud to serve this Prime Minister and proud of what this Labour government is delivering. More rights for working people, the biggest upgrade to workers' rights in a generation, the biggest boost to defence spending since the Cold War, and lifting more children out of poverty in a single term than any British government in history. The party opposite can make all the noise they want. They don't want to talk about the economy because it's growing. They don't want to talk about the NHS because waiting lists are falling, and they don't want to talk about immigration because they lost control of our borders and net migration is down under us 82%. They had their chance. They blew it. We're building a stronger, fairer Britain.
5: I also want to pay tribute to Jo Cox and her family. And the commitment in her name that we tackle division and extremism. Because we saw extremism play out on the streets of Belfast last week. A pogrom. Families burned out based on the colour of their skin. Health workers stopped for ID by masked thugs. Small businesses ordered to close. And many minorities are still living in fear after a list of their addresses was circulated widely online. They deserve more than sympathy and warm words. They deserve to know that governments are serious about confronting hatred on and offline. The UK government and the Northern Ireland executive spend millions each year on programmes intended to tackle paramilitarism, but decades after the Troubles, individuals linked to loyalist paramilitaries had a role in directing and fuelling the disorder last week, including menacing a senior journalist on tape. Will the UK government commit to reviewing how the Northern Ireland Executive is gripping or failing to grip paramilitarism, and will they ensure that public money never reaches individuals or groups who fuel, orchestrate or benefit from intimidation and hate?
3: Well, Mr. Speaker, can I join her in utterly condemning the violence? People are right to feel sickened by the sight of people being burnt out of their homes because of the colour of their skin. That is racism. And Mr. Speaker, those responsible will face the full force of the law. We must never go back to 1950s Britain, where my father arrived to sign saying no blacks, no dogs, no Irish. We are focused on bringing people together, and that includes providing a further $24 million to help tackle paramilitarism, acting to tackle those inciting hatred online, and our social cohesion plan is about bringing our communities together. I'm happy to work with all parties.
0: British Deputy Prime Minister David Lammy.
3: In that endeavour.
1: Daisy Cooper, Deputy Leader of the Liberal Democrats.
6: Thank you, Mr. Speaker. Can I associate myself and my party with the Deputy Prime Minister's tribute to Jo Cox? We extend our condolences to her friends and family and to all those of Roy Hattersley as well. And can I join with the Deputy Prime Minister in remembering the horrific tragedy of Grenfell and that those families still are awaiting justice? Mr. Speaker, can I congratulate all those named in the King's Birthday Honours List, congratulate Scotland and wish good luck to England for this evening. Mr. Speaker, the Right Honourable Member for Rawmarsh and Conisbrough is respected across this House. When he says that he was forced to make decisions that could make the country less safe, we should all take heed. It is now becoming clear that the Treasury's refusal to consider new ways of funding defence is undermining our national security. So will the Deputy Prime Minister join with us to make the case in government for new defence bonds, which could raise £20 billion over 2 years to defend our country?
1: Deputy Prime Minister.
3: Well, can I say to the Honourable Lady that we do believe that we should work with our allies to join up defence procurement and funding. That's why we're exploring the most effective mechanisms for multilateral cooperation. And of course, it's a topic of discussion for the Prime Minister at the G7.
1: Daisy Cooper.
6: Thank you, Mr. Speaker. We're pleased to hear that the government is looking at this, but they need to act far quicker. Mr. Speaker, it is now more than 5 years since the Prime Minister originally set his famous red lines on Europe when he was in opposition. No customs union, no single market.
7: Yeah, yeah.
6: But since then, the world has changed.
1: Yeah.
6: Putin has launched a war on our continent, an unreliable Donald Trump has returned to the White House, and here at home the cost of living has got worse and worse. So does the Deputy Prime Minister agree that the government should rip up those red lines now, or is that just another job to be left to the next Prime Minister?
1: Deputy Prime Minister.
3: Well, I was proud to be the Labour Foreign Secretary that returned to the meeting of European Foreign Secretary and work alongside my colleague in the Cabinet Office to ensure that we were at that summit, and it was successful last year. And I've just confirmed the next summit will take place on the 22nd of July. Our red lines remain, but we're focused on an SPS deal to cut prices on the shelves, a youth experience scheme, and cutting red tape for exporters.
1: McNally.
8: Thank you very much, Mr. Speaker. I'm sure the whole House will want to congratulate Sir Kevin Sinfield on his fitting recognition for his work on motor neuron disease. Another champion fighting for a cure for MND is my constituent, Mark Somerville, who I've raised at Prime Minister's questions in the past. Diagnosed in 2023, Mark fights with remarkable resolve and courage. I'm supporting Mark and his foundation in pushing for a new national MND strategy with an emphasis on finding effective treatments, enhancing access to trials and accelerating novel drug discovery. Will my right honourable friend meet with me to discuss this further so we can work to find a cure for this horrific condition?
1: The Prime Minister.
3: Well, can I join him in congratulating Sir Kevin Sinfield? He's an inspirational fundraiser and a champion for his sport and, of course, for the MND community. And I know that Mark Somerville runs an excellent foundation campaigning on MND in his constituency. We are committed to improving care for people with motor neurone disease. We're looking at the current system and to ensure care is truly focused on the needs of individual. We're also investing in cutting-edge research, including a world-first clinical trial to test remotely monitored portable ventilators, and I know that the Minister for Care would be happy to meet with him to discuss this further.
0: British Deputy Prime Minister David Lammy.
1: Matt Vickers.
7: Thank you, Mr. Speaker. Since this government came to office, more than 500,000 businesses have closed. Yeah. Nearly 1 million young people are without education, employment and training. And graduate recruitment is at an all-time low. These are not just statistics. These are people's lives, people's jobs and people's futures. Can the Deputy Prime Minister tell the House if this is because the government A, hiked business rates and slashed reliefs, B, slammed employers with the jobs tax, C, buried businesses with the Employment Rights Act, or D, all of the above?
3: We've got the fastest growing economy in the G7. Borrowing is down and we just signed our fifth major trade deal. But I must say to this Tory deputy chairman, yesterday he was on television laughing and joking about the arson attack on the Prime Minister's home. Laughing about a firebomb targeting the Prime Minister and his family. Not only that, he joined with promoting conspiracies about the attack and laughed along to demeaning homophobic remarks. He should be ashamed of himself. My advice to him is to grow up, apologise and do considerably better.
1: Sarah Owen.
6: Thank you, Mr. Speaker. The Makerfield candidate for Reform has disgracefully said, and I quote, the majority of abortions are for vanity purposes. He described mums, in his words, with their fat bellies pushing prams in their PJs and failed to apologise to National Treasurer Carol Vorderman for endorsing sexually explicit comments about her. Mr. Speaker, this exposes the rank hypocrisy of Reform politicians talking tough on Vorg, but in reality having zero respect for women. Does the Deputy Prime Minister agree with me that Reform has a problem with women, further highlighted by seemingly welcoming a woman beater into their fold?
1: Deputy Prime Minister.
3: My honourable friend makes a powerful point. The Prime Minister has rightly put tackling violence against women and girls at the heart of this Labour government. By contrast, I've been utterly appalled by what we've heard from the Reform candidate in Makerfield, from vile sexist comments to saying Putin was within his rights to invade Ukraine. When the Reform leader was asked about them, his answer was, so what? This speaks volumes about Reform. The only way to stop their politics of grievance is to vote Labour.
1: Hey, up, Tom.
9: Thank you, Mr. Speaker. Can I also echo tributes to Joe Cox, Roy Hattersley and the victims of the Grenfell Tower fire? Mr. Speaker, there are approximately 400,000 private hire and black cab drivers in the United Kingdom, and we rely on each and every one of them to keep our economy moving. It's concerning to hear that this government is letting Uber deploy robotic minicabs across London with the potential of this being rolled out across the country. Our drivers already face unsafe working conditions, discrimination and low pay, and now they're becoming casualties of this AI drive. At the last general election, British people promised jobs and better workers' rights. So ask the Deputy Prime Minister, why is the government pushing an agenda that will drive tens of thousands out of work, and will he arrange for a meeting so we can have a discussion about this matter?
1: Deputy Prime Minister.
3: Well, can I say to you, honourable gentlemen, I attended the AI summit in India, and right across the world, all countries and many companies, and certainly tech companies, are at the forefront of this opportunity. Now, you've got to get the governance right, and of course you've got to test and retest to ensure safety, and anything on our roads, of course, would be tested and licensed by the Department for Transport. So I don't think we can stand in the face of innovation.
0: British Deputy Prime Minister David Lammy.
1: Debbie Abraham.
10: Thank you, Mr. Speaker, and can I associate myself with the remarks of the Deputy Prime Minister and also congratulate my constituent, Sir Kevin Sinfield, for all the work that he does. Mr. Speaker, yesterday marked the 10th anniversary of the murder of our dear friend Jo Cox, and of course our wonderful member for Spen Valley. She was also the wife, daughter and mother, and we must not forget that. Jo's mantra was always that we had more in common than that which divides us. So can my right honourable friend indicate what he thinks he should do, and in fact what we should all do, so that Jo's beliefs and Jo's legacy are always remembered?
1: Deputy Prime Minister.
3: I'm so grateful to my honourable friend. We all miss Jo, a dear friend and a valued colleague. 3 years ago, I had the great, great privilege of opening the Jo Cox More in Common Centre in Huddersfield alongside Jo's sister, the honourable member for Spen Valley, and her parents, Jean and Gordon. It was one of the great honours of my life. We all have a duty to live up to the values that Jo stood for. She was a trailblazing campaigner against loneliness and inspired the great get-together taking place this weekend. In the words of the Jo Cox Foundation, holding or attending great get-together in your local area is a simple but powerful way to honour Jo's legacy. Neighbours coming together, differences set aside, communities choosing unity over division, because that is what Jo stood for.
1: Louis French.
11: Thank you, Mr. Speaker, and I'm sure we all share the thoughts regarding Jo Cox and her family here today. Mr. Speaker, I know that the Deputy Prime Minister has always struggled with police visibility, even when they are stood behind him. But does he agree with Sir Mark Rowley that London will be even less safe because of this government's police cuts and the decision made last week by Sadiq Khan to block a key contract which will lead to 500 less frontline officers here in police and will make us all less safe?
1: Deputy Prime Minister.
3: I'm hugely grateful for the work of the Home Secretary and the previous Home Secretary for putting neighbourhood policing back at the heart of our communities and extra policing across the country. We remember on this side the decisions by Boris Johnson to cut policing across the country. I'll take no lectures from the Honourable Johnson.
12: Thank you, Mr. Speaker. A film called The People's Emergency Briefing is being shown in communities up and down the country. I recently attended a screening in Wirksworth. There's another one next week in Bakewell. The film educates us and reminds us of the climate emergency that we are all facing. And yet, inexplicably, the party opposite has basically given up on the climate. And reform continue to act like modern-day flat earthers, refusing to accept science and refusing to accept the bleeding obvious. So can the Deputy Prime Minister please assure me that this Labour government will continue to do everything it can to combat man-made climate change?
3: Very grateful to my friend for campaigning on this issue, and I'm very proud that this government has restored the UK's position as a global leader on climate action. That includes ambitious targets to reduce climate emissions, restore nature, and seizing the opportunities of clean renewable power. The net zero economy now supports over 1 million jobs and secures over £105 billion for our economy. That's proof that tackling climate and growing the economy can go hand in hand. Those aren't the words, Mr. Speaker, of me. They're from the Baroness Theresa May in the past fortnight. The Tories used to believe in this agenda, but they've forgotten because they're chasing reform.
1: Bradley Thomas.
13: Thank you, Mr. Speaker. And if I can associate myself with the tributes paid to Jo Cox. Mr. Speaker, in 2 weeks' time, new steel quotas and 50% tariffs will come into force, which industry have said will cost jobs. UKF Steel in my constituency have been clear. They have said that without a change of course, they will almost certainly cease trading before the end of the year, and that will cost 50 jobs in my constituency. Last week I attended a cross-party round table, and it was clear that my concerns are also shared by many Labour MPs who are concerned about job losses and further deindustrialisation. What action is being taken at the very top of government to mitigate the effects of what will be an imminent but avoidable economic disaster?
1: Deputy Prime Minister.
3: Well, he raises a serious issue, and he might have forgot that this House legislated emergency measures to save steel across our country. And of course, we will continue to do more. And I would say to him that, of course, it was on the agenda for the Prime Minister at the G7.
0: British Deputy Prime Minister David Lammy.
1: Dr. Becky Cooper.
14: Thank you, Mr. Speaker. It's great to see the NHS moving forward with a reduction in waiting lists and improving relations with our junior doctors, my fellow colleagues. But in order to keep our NHS working well in the long term, we must get serious about prevention. Every year, more than 30,000 deaths in our country are attributed to poor air quality. Ella Kitty Deborah's mum knows this all too well. Her little girl was just 9 years old when she died as a direct result of air pollution. 70 years on from the 1956 Clean Air Act, will the Deputy Prime Minister now support a much-needed update of this essential law to protect the future of our NHS and to keep our children healthy?
1: Yeah. Prime Minister.
3: Well, thank my honourable friend for raising this. She makes a powerful point as someone who's worked for many years in public health. I've met Ella's family, including her mother, Rosamond. Her death was a tragedy, and this is an issue close to my heart. Through our environmental improvement plan,

0: on a serious note, the residents of Eastbourne have become concerned for the pier's future after a company connected to the pier has fallen into liquidation, and indeed maintenance costs of piers across the country have been sky high. So will the Deputy Prime Minister back my Protect Our Pier campaign and meet with me to discuss emergency measures to safeguard our pier for the future?
1: Prime Minister.
2: What can I say to my honourable friend that I never thought I'd get a request to look at his tattoos, but I know that Eastbourne Pier is a much-loved, iconic local landmark. I believe he's meeting the Minister of Communities to discuss this campaign. I'm pleased we've allocated £20 million in Pride and Place funding to regenerate Eastbourne. It was one of the first seaside towns I visited as a young child. And this summer, his constituents will be able to enjoy their day at the pier for less with our great British summer savings, with free bus travel for kids, cheaper meals and cheaper tickets to amusement parks.
3: Thank you, Mr. Speaker. Thames Water's headquarters are local to my town of Reading, but it's their distant creditors who are really in charge. Investors should be rewarded for success, but they should pay for their failures. That is why I strongly welcome the government's objections to the current creditors' deal. Under any deal or special administration regime, the company will be restructured. The question is whether that restructuring will be done only in the interests of senior creditors or with customers and the environment in mind. Will the Deputy Prime Minister tell us whose side he is on?
1: Liberal Prime Minister.
2: Well, can I thank my honourable friend for her dedicated work on this? I'm on the side of the people who elected us to clean up our rivers, our lakes and our seas. I'm on the side, and this government is on the side, of consumers paying the price for years and years of failure by them on the opposite side. We don't want Thames Water customers to have to pick up the bill for the company's failures. We stand ready for all eventualities. Labour has already blocked bonuses and introduced criminal sanctions for polluting water bosses, and we will go further by creating a new powerful regulator to hold all companies to account and clean up our waterways.
1: On Pritchard.
4: Can I say to the Deputy Prime Minister, he's looking very Prime Ministerial today, and he certainly might have got my vote if he decides to run for Labour leader on Friday. Trust me, it's a deliberate ploy. Trust me. On a serious note, Stoke Heath is a small rural settlement in the Wrekin constituency in Shropshire. Over the last few hours, I've been informed, I think very lately, by the way, that 121 asylum seekers will be going into that settlement. That is a 35% increase in the population over a matter of weeks. That's equivalent to 44,000 asylum seekers coming into the Deputy Prime Minister's constituency. Whilst this is a tolerant nation and a compassionate nation and an understanding nation, does the Deputy Prime Minister agree with me that that level of dispersal into a small, isolated rural community isn't fair?
1: Deputy Prime Minister.
2: Well, can I say to the right honourable gentleman, and he and I have sought common cause on a range of issues on a cross-party terms over the years. I'm proud that on that central issue, we have seen a reduction in net migration of 82% over the last 23 months that we've been in power. We cannot have to grip this problem and then, in ensuring that people are detained most often so that they can be removed, saying, not in my patch. Now, I don't know the detail of his circumstances, and of course the Immigration Minister will look at it. But we have to be honest about what the British public expect us to do on their behalf.
5: British Deputy Prime Minister David Lammy.
1: Hello, Gull.
6: Morales, Mr. Speaker. I welcome the government's willingness to take tough action to protect young people online, reflecting growing concerns about the harms that can arise from online platforms, including self-harm, suicide and poor mental health. The consequences can be truly devastating for those affected, including families in South East Cornwall whose experience I will never forget. Individuals and companies are promoting and profiting from harmful material and behaviour online that would rightly affect far greater scrutiny in the offline world. Freedom of speech

0: must be defended, and currently what we have online is often not free speech, but manipulated speech. Companies with influence over what millions of people see should be held accountable and made responsible. So does the Deputy Prime Minister agree with me? And what further action will the government take to strengthen accountability and protect young people online before more lives are lost?
1: Deputy Prime Minister.
2: I agree with my honourable friend 100%. I thank her and know that she's worked closely with families affected by harmful content in her constituency. Our decision to ban social media for under 16s is a landmark moment which will ensure we better protect children and young people across our country. We will absolutely hold platforms to account for the harms that they can cause, and that's why we've also asked Ofcom to review their capability to enforce the social media ban and to publish a clear enforcement strategy.
1: Christine Jardine.
3: Thank you very much, Mr. Speaker. Earlier this week in Westminster Hall, we had a debate on brain tumours, brain cancer, and the inequity of the service across the United Kingdom, highlighted by my constituent, Aunt Archie Goodburn, a Commonwealth swimmer who will be competing in Glasgow next month, but only got the treatment he needed after I approached the government and the government supported him. So will the government look at how we ensure people in all parts of the United Kingdom, regardless of devolution, get the best possible treatment for cancers?
1: Yeah. Prime Minister.
2: Well, there's a new target. 75% of patients diagnosed from 2035 will be cancer-free or living well after 5 years, and that means 320,000 lives will be saved. The cancer plan will end the postcode lottery on cancer, introduce a new 3-year neighbourhood early diagnosis fund, and cover the cost of travelling for cancer treatment. I know the Minister's happy to meet with her to discuss further.
1: Chris Mintz.
4: Thank you, Mr. Speaker. And I thank the Deputy Prime Minister and others for their comments about Jo Cox. Our thoughts are with her family today, as they are every day. Can I also thank the Town Park volunteers who I joined this morning in repairing the iconic zigzag bridge in Harlow. Harlow is going to be a site of one of the government's new youth hubs. Another example of this Labour government investing in our town. I believe passionately, Mr. Speaker, that Harlow's young people have so much potential. Does the Deputy Prime Minister agree with me and agree that this funding will unlock that potential?
1: Deputy Prime Minister.
2: Well, can I thank my honourable friend? As a former school teacher, I know how much he cares about this. I'm delighted that we've announced locations for 180 new youth hubs, including in Harlow. It means more young people across the country will benefit from skills and training opportunities. And this week we've shown that this Labour government is working to transform the lives of our young people. I thank him for all his campaigning on behalf of his constituency, and I know a lot of the young people support Spurs.
1: That completes questions. Let the front bench change over.
5: Lindsay Hoyle, Speaker of the British House of Commons. This was Prime Minister's Question Time from Wednesday, June 17th. The British Deputy Prime Minister was questioned by members of Parliament.
6: Sir James Langford, Republican from Oklahoma, spoke on the Senate floor on June 18th about Father's Day on Sunday, June 21st.
7: Mr. President, I've come to this floor many times to be able to talk about a lot of serious policy issues, to be able to walk through all kinds of different tax policy, energy policy, immigration policy. We've worked through a lot of different issues on this floor, and I've had the opportunity to be able to speak a lot of issues. I don't often take time just to be able to pause and talk about a cultural issue. But Mr. President, I want to do that today. This weekend, the nation will pause and celebrate Father's Day. Now, this will be the 116th year of celebrating Father's Day in America, the 54th year since it was officially recognized as an official federal holiday, and it's kind of a big deal. Every human being on earth has a mom and a dad. You may or may not know them, but it does take two to tango, they say, and every single person does have a mom and a dad somewhere. There's a lot of dads that are separated, and there's a lot of disjointedness. What I'm watching in culture is culture pushing back on men to challenge men to be better dads. Can I applaud a good thing that's happening in culture with that? We're literally seeing the statistics on this. The numbers on it bear out. literally in this generation of dads right now, they're three times more likely to spend more time with their kids than the dads during the 1960s. It's an interesting shift that's happening. We have fewer dads out there, but the dads that are there in America are looking at their kids and saying, I want to spend more time with them. Good. We need more engaged dads. Quite frankly, being a dad's a courageous job and a challenging job, but exceptionally important. And it's not just being a breadwinner. It's not just being a disciplinarian. It's just being there for their child. I first want to say Happy Father's Day to my own dad, but I also want to be able to challenge all dads that are out there to turn to your kids and to rededicate again, not just this weekend, but to rededicate again to actually spending more time with your kids. Because healthy families are the most basic building block of a culture. I've said it to people and over again. Healthy families make healthy communities, make a healthy nation. And when I hear people complain about the status of where we are as a nation, I have to tell you the first place that I look are dads. And to say, how are dads doing? Because dads will define a tremendous amount of the strength of our nation and the strength of our culture. If dads back away from their families, families get weaker, communities get weaker, the nation gets weaker. If dads are engaged with their kids and with their families, the nation gets stronger, communities get stronger. Now, it's not just me speaking on this. I mean, you can go to any statistic that you want to be able to go to. The research out there for youth and adult offenders, between, depending on the state and the place, between 70% and 85% of incarcerated individuals do not have a dad in their life. They came from fatherless homes. Around 85% of the abortions that happen in our country year to year happen with a single mom when no dad is around and no man is around. 85%. That's a woman who's making an incredibly difficult decision to take the life of a child, often because she is afraid she will not have the resources or the support to be able to support this child. And so she makes a decision to take the life of a child instead. I have a friend of mine that often says, behind every abortion is an irresponsible man. Dads. Dads are important. Now, it's not something we can legislate, though I would tell you there are initiatives that are out there. Right now, there's a fatherhood.gov. If people want to be able to go to that site, that encourages ideas for dads. And it's not just up for Father's Day. It's up all the time. And people can go to fatherhood.org. Right now, the Ad Council is running an ad campaign across the entire country that just is called Be a Good Dad Today. It's just a cultural encouragement in those things. But there's also things that we're working on as well. Marriage penalty, for instance, in our tax law. If there's areas of our tax law that actually gives you greater benefit not being married than married, those things need to be fixed. And there are several of those. The Brookings Institute for years has asked the most basic question, how does someone rise out of poverty? If someone is born in poverty, how do they rise out of poverty? For years they've done this study, and the same three things rise up over and over again every time they do this study. If you graduate high school, if you have a job of any type, and if you wait till after marriage to have children. If those three things are true, 97% chance you rise out of poverty. That is someone making good decisions. And it allows the next generation to also be successful as well. That's just good tax policy to be able to incentivize ways that we can keep families together and to encourage families in that way.
6: Senator James Langford, Republican from Oklahoma.
7: The Trump administration has also made some changes to be able to encourage more dads to make alimony payments. If there's a divorce that happens and a child that's there, for the dad to be able to make sure he's providing alimony. It's incredibly important to that woman, that mom that is raising those kids, to still have the financial support, and for the dad to still show his financial support, I hope, as well as his love and encouragement to those kids. The Trump administration is now saying if a dad is not paying child support, they can't get a passport. And if a child is not paying child support, they can have their tax refund, if they're getting that, withheld. good for them to be able to encourage that man to be able to be responsible as well. But ultimately, you can't legislate being a good dad. That's a decision that a man makes. Now, I would tell you, Mr. President, I've talked to men and they've said, hey, I didn't have a man in my life, and so it's tough to be able to learn how to do that. I've talked to plenty of folks in churches and in communities and friends and neighbors that are just encouraging other dads to be able to be a better dad. It's a good gift to the next generation to be able to do that. I would tell you this, pure and simple. Every child needs a mom. Every child needs a dad. There is no substitute. Many people in this body know I'm a former youth pastor. And I would have parents that came up to me all the time and say, you're such an influence on my child for teaching and role model and all those things. I would say that's very kind, but there is no influence that's a bigger influence on a child than their mom and dad. The path of their life will be set by their mom or dad. So dad should not think it's somebody else's responsibility. It's theirs. If the next generation is going to be patriotic, if the next generation is going to love God, if the next generation is going to make good decisions, if the next generation is going to have a hard work ethic, if the next generation is going to learn to be kind, if the next generation is going to stand up for what's right, it's going to be because a dad invested that into that child's life. So if you want to see the nation stronger, dads, engage. That's what's going to make the nation stronger. Every child needs a guide, a role model. They need to see the courage and kindness and strength of a dad. They need more than just dad jokes. They need a dad present. That's what makes the biggest difference. Mr. President, can I just say from my own context? The scripture is full of conversation challenging dads to love their children, and quite frankly, children to honor their parents. Let me just give you a couple of them. In Malachi verse 6, it says the role of the prophet Elijah was to turn the hearts of the fathers back to their children and the hearts of the children to their fathers, lest there be a curse on the land. What a clear statement. To turn the hearts of the fathers back to their children and the children to their father. There's not, there's a curse on the land. And how about this one? Just the simple challenge from Paul, who, interestingly enough, was not a dad, but was somebody that understood the importance there. Paul in Ephesians chapter 6, verse 4, it says, fathers, don't exasperate your children. No, don't just push them. But instead, he said, bring them up in the training and the admonition of the Lord. It's a very clear statement to dads to say, don't just yell at your kids. Train them on how to be able to love God and love people. Train them up in the right way. Because if you want a church and a community and a family to be better, dads need to be engaged with their kids. So happy Father's Day to my dad. Happy Father's Day to all the dads that are out there. And if I can make just the most simple cultural challenge, if we really want a stronger nation, there is no vote that we'll take in this body today that will make the nation stronger than just dads loving their kids and spending time with them and helping them know how to be able to walk with God, live a patriotic life, and to serve their family and community. There is no vote we'll take that will help our nation more than that.
6: Senator James Langford, Republican from Oklahoma, on the Senate floor on June 18th, a few days before Father's Day. Senator Cory Booker, Democrat from New Jersey, spoke on the Senate floor on Thursday, June 18th, about the Juneteenth National Independence Day federal holiday on Friday, June 19th.
8: This week, not many hours from now, we're going to celebrate Juneteenth. We all know the story of Juneteenth, that there were slaves in Texas that had not gotten the word that they were free. A civil war that cost so much blood and treasure to this country. No other war has seen so many Americans dead. And yet, at the end of that war, many, many people had not heard the Emancipation Proclamation, did not know they were free. It wasn't until that fateful day on Juneteenth that slaves, now free people in Texas, heard about their freedom. There was jubilation. There was celebration. And the tradition of Juneteenth started. Now, I'm very familiar. It's hard for me to walk on this Senate floor, this sacred civic space. It's hard for me to walk here and not recognize the history. Right after Reconstruction, we saw the first black person ever to walk on this floor. We saw black senator and a black senator elected to this body. Not popularly elected, but back then we put our legislators in the Senate by votes of state legislatures. We saw House members come from southern states as well, being elected in free, fair elections in that post-Reconstruction period. Because freedom in America is not just defined by not having chains. Freedom in America means being able to participate in this democracy. And in that brief period of the post-Reconstruction era, of the Reconstruction era, we saw free and open elections. African Americans rushed to the polls and voted at 70-80% and began to elect people in fair elections. We saw multicultural legislators. We saw blacks and whites and states sharing power. It was extraordinary, this brief window of time. But then the Reconstruction period ended. And a reign of terror fell throughout the South. We saw black elected officials, black judges, black mayors being dragged out of their offices, beat, and some of them lynched. We saw laws being passed by state legislatures to bar black people from voting, to put on poll taxes and other extraordinary hurdles to stop African-American participation and African-American voting. That very idea of being free was now undermined and undercut by a set of unfair laws. And what happened to blacks in the Senate? What happened to blacks in the House of Representatives? Well, they disappeared. I know the last speech, I've read it before, by George Henry White. The last black person in 1901 gave the final speech, and he predicted that one day African Americans would return to our federal legislature, would return to the House of Representatives, would return to the state. It's called the Phoenix Speech, because he predicted that one day blacks would return to these bodies. One day elections would be free. One day we would reclaim our democracy of one person and one vote. 1901, and he was from North Carolina, and it wouldn't be till the 1990s that another black person would come to be elected from North Carolina. From those days in the 1870s and 1880s, when that reign of terror and the denial of vote, it wasn't until the 1960s that laws were secured, passed through the United States Senate and the United States House, that gave the right to vote a more fair and equal chance. It was called the Voting Rights Act of 1965, this extraordinary piece of legislation that secured the right to vote for African Americans. And finally, African Americans started returning to our legislature. We saw Edmund Brooke get elected to the United States Senate. We saw Carolyn Moseley Braun be elected to the United States Senate. The third person was Barack Obama, elected to the United States Senate, and I was the number four. Fourth black person in history to be elected to this body after this history of horror and struggle and pain, after girls were killed in a bombing, the Edmund Pettus Bridge marchers beaten on Bloody Sunday, Goodman, Cheney, and Schwerner being killed in Mississippi, the stories of horror of those folks who tried to stand up for the right to vote, tried to fight to advance the cause of equal voting. Finally, in 1965, Voting Rights Act was passed. Equality at the polling place, justice returned in this body, and the chamber across the Capitol began to see, as was predicted by George Henry White, blacks come back to Congress. Justice, fairness, equality. Secured by this chamber, secured by Congress, signed by a president. The Voting Rights Act from 1965 held strong and allowed that fairness to be seen and allowed voters to have a fair say. But here, as we get ready to celebrate Juneteenth and those ideals of freedom, I have to stand here on this Senate floor, recount this history, and say that we are at another crisis point in our democracy, because the Supreme Court now has gutted the Voting Rights Act, eviscerated Section 2. And what's happened as a result? Before the ink was dry, we saw southern states, those same states that a century before used the legislative power at the state level to eviscerate black voting fairness, they raced really quickly to draw congressional lines on their maps with the express purpose of diluting African American voting power.
6: Senator Cory Booker, Democrat from New Jersey.
8: Literally eliminating districts where African Americans had fair representation in order to stop them from having a voice in Congress. Here we're celebrating Juneteenth, but there's an irony, a painful, bittersweet truth that's being told, that right now we are seeing legislature after legislature in the very states that made up the former Confederacy moving with all deliberate speed to try to stop African Americans from having a fair say, a fair voice, equal rights in voting. And the consequence of that is already being seen. Just like George Henry White, who knew he would not last one more election cycle, I see colleagues now who know that their districts have been diced up with intentionality in order to stop their voters from having a representative in Congress. What did our ancestors struggle for? What did generations who swore an oath to this flag that this would be a nation of liberty and justice for all? What are those people who died in the movement? What are those folks who struggled and sacrificed? What are those folks who literally watched finally fairness and equality coming to maps in the South? What are they to say now? I can't stand on this floor as one of the few, still only handful of African Americans ever to serve in this body without knowing upon whose shoulders I stand, the debt that I owe, the price that they paid so that we should have a federal government that is truly of the people, for the people, and by the people. We know our history is full of dirty tricks and unfair games that were played to stop some people from voting, so that even though those folks made up majorities in their communities, they would have no say in Congress. It is a bitter, ugly, wretched history that we have overcame. It speaks to the greatness of our nation that we have overcome. It speaks to the mightiness of a rainbow coalition of Americans, black folks and white folks, people from all backgrounds, who joined arms and sang songs and march towards freedom that helped this country to evolve and to grow into a more perfect union. And here we are on the eve of Juneteenth, and we see not a stride forward, but a stride back, but a setback, but our democracy being knocked down again by people who do not believe in the ideals of a democracy of fair voting, fair maps, fair representation. But I'm here to tell you right now that progress is not always linear, that we are not in a nation that always, always marches forward. We've seen setbacks before. We've seen challenges, pains, and sorrows. What I'm here to tell you is that this most recent dark chapter that is ongoing right now will come to an end. I'm here to tell you that weeping may endure through the night, but joy cometh in the morning. I'm here to tell you that we may have a setback, we may have a falling down, but this is not a failure. This is not final. We will fight. And I'm not talking about physical contest. I'm talking about what makes democracy thrive, when it is we stand up and organize. We stand up and mobilize. We stand up and make sure that our voices are heard. On this Juneteenth, we need to recommit ourselves like our ancestors did to the highest ideals of our democracy, which is freedom and liberty. And how are these rights secured upon our nation? It's by people in this country standing up and securing those rights through action. We are not a nation whose story is powerful people preying upon the powerless. We are a nation that has shown that the people hold the power and that the power of the people is greater than the people in power. Six people in black robes, they were wrong in Plessy versus Ferguson. They were wrong in Korematsu. We overcame them then and we can overcome there now. The people united for the cause of freedom is the great story of America, and it's time that our generation, benefiting from the fruits of liberty, from the toiling hands of those in the past, it's time for our generation to earn the right of democracy by sweating for it and struggling for it now. This Juneteenth, let us cry freedom again, but not with our mouths. Let's do it with our sleeves rolled up, ready to organize and mobilize in the days to come, because this next election is not right or left, it's right or wrong. So that we can elect people to this body and the other that will restore voting rights, that will restore voting freedom, that will restore the ideals of fairness. That is the end, that is the aim, and that's how we overcome again. That is how we as a people secure liberty and justice for all.
6: Senator Cory Booker, Democrat from New Jersey, on the Senate floor on June 18th, one day before the Juneteenth National Independence Day federal holiday.
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0: Sarah Isker, in your new book, Last Branch Standing, you write, "I get it. You believe the Supreme Court is an extremist right-wing juggernaut that is taking away people's fundamental rights by rolling back anti-discrimination laws and voting rights and is indifferent to the deaths of women denied basic health care. Or maybe you view the court as yet another elitist institution that allows a left-wing president to ignore the law and technicalities, shut down churches but not the border, all while colluding with tech giants to censor their critics. But which is it? So which is it, or neither?"
1: It's neither. We have imputed on the Supreme Court the thing that we're doing in our politics, this idea of a war of all against all. It's not so much that my team is good, it's that your team is really bad. You hate America, you want to destroy my way of life and burn down my villages. And we've been told and believe that the Supreme Court can be seen through that same lens. Well, a Republican appointed 6 of these people, a Democratic president appointed 3 of these people, therefore it must be the same red team versus blue team that we see in the rest of our lives. And the Supreme Court's just different. And if you want to be able to predict the outcome of cases, if you want to be able to understand what's happening at the Supreme Court, you have to actually understand it as a totally different branch of government that is not directly elected by the American people like Congress is. It's not elected by the nation as a whole like the president is through the Electoral College. This is a counter-majorian institution that is supposed to say no to the majority of the American people. That's where its value actually comes from. It is life tenure, which makes it kind of a lagging indicator of our politics and very slow to respond to political changes in the country. That's a feature, not a bug. And so I wrote the book to try to help people pull back the curtains on this last branch standing.
0: You mentioned the 6-3 split on appointees. Most votes are 6-3 or 5-4. True or false?
1: Completely false. The most likely outcome of any case at the Supreme Court is that it will be unanimous. That's 42% of the cases. Of the cases last term, let's say, the 6-3 and 5-4 cases that are divided ideologically with all of the 3 liberal justices in dissent, that's 15% of the cases. So if all you think is that this is an ideological court and Trump always wins, you're going to get it wrong 85% of the time. And what's even better, last term, the exact same number, 15% of the cases, were also 6-3 or 5-4, with the 3 liberal justices all in the majority and only conservative justices in dissent. So the exact same number split ideologically if, you know, you think that's a thing. And it's certainly the case that justices have judicial methodologies, that some are conservative judicial methodologies or liberal. But even there, I challenge people to think more deeply about what that means and how conservative and liberal judicial methodologies don't map onto our politics today. And we've seen that most recently in the birthright citizenship case, where in fact it was this administration that adopted the liberal methodologies, arguing that we should just look at the problems as they exist today and try to solve those problems the best we can with the tools we have. And it was the liberal side that was arguing with a conservative methodology, saying, no, we need to look at what the 14th Amendment's text says and what people at the time thought they were adopting and how that has been liquidated for the last 150 years. So liberal and conservative in law world doesn't even map onto our politics the way that we think now liberal and conservative kind of maps onto Republican and Democrat. I would challenge whether they even work on that side either.
0: Well, some of the big cases, though, Obergefell on gay marriage and Dobbs on abortion, those tend to fall into the 5-4-6-3 categories, don't they?
1: They absolutely do. As I said, I mean, 15% of the cases out of roughly 60 a year are ideological. They are along that narrative. So it's not to say that they don't have ideologies or that cases don't turn out that way. What I think I push back on is this idea that all of the big cases are along these ideological lines, when in fact we tend to define the big cases after we see whether they come out along ideological lines. So if you look at last term, there was a case on gun manufacturer liability. The country of Mexico sued Smith & Wesson over gun deaths that had been caused by illegally trafficked weapons over the southern border into Mexico. If that case had been 6-3 along ideological lines, I argue that it would be the Citizens United of gun violence. It would be brought up every time there was a mass shooting in the United States. The conservative justices on the court prevented gun manufacturers from being held liable for the deaths at their hands. But instead, you didn't hear about that case. Why? It was unanimous, and the decision was written by Justice Sotomayor. So the gun manufacturers were still held to not be liable, but because it was unanimous, it wasn't big anymore, because it wasn't controversial and it didn't fit that narrative in our political fights that we're having right now. So it's not to say that none of the cases are ideological. Of course there are some. But it's to say that we need to start thinking of the Supreme Court differently, the cases differently, and stop waiting to see which cases are 6-3 and then saying, aha, see, that's a big case. But when it's unanimous, mind you, the lower courts had all disagreed on this question, very smart judges across the country. But when it's unanimous at the Supreme Court, well, that just means it was easy and it's not a big case anymore.
0: You note in your book that the Constitution has 4,543 words, but it doesn't give, quote, a lot of guidance.
1: No, there's some areas where it does. How old you need to be to run for president or Senate, that one's very clear. It's, for instance, totally silent, though, on how we're supposed to read the Constitution. Are we supposed to read it as a contract that was signed between the government and the people who ratified it? And if you want to change that contract, you've got to amend the contract through our amendment process. That would be something much closer to textualism or originalism as a way of reading the Constitution. But we have stuff from some of the founders that are like, no, no. I mean, Jefferson, right? He wanted to like redo the government every 20 years, every generation. So he didn't believe in originalism and textualism as a way of reading the Constitution. So perhaps we want to think of it as an evolving document that changes with time as our society, as our technology changes, and that we have 9 Supreme Court justices who we hopefully pick for being wise, thoughtful people who can just tell us what sort of the right answer should be. President Lyndon Baines Johnson famously was speaking at Justice Douglas's, actually it was just his 25 years on the bench party that he threw. And President Johnson said, you know, it takes 2/3 of the Congress and 3/4 of the states to amend the Constitution, but Justice Douglas can do it in an afternoon. He meant that as a compliment. I think a lot of people would think, oh no, that's not the way this is supposed to work. And is part of the reason that I think Congress is doing so much less these days is because we, the American people, don't want to go through the hassle of amending the Constitution and the compromise and the sort of going state to state process that that requires. Instead, we want to fight over who the Supreme Court is going to be and then expect them to amend it for us. And now we're seeing that happen at Congress, where most of the fights we're having, you know, the headline may say, Supreme Court strikes down Biden's student loan debt forgiveness. Supreme Court strikes down Trump's tariffs. We have 2 cases pending this term on whether Mississippi can accept ballots 5 days after the election, or whether Donald Trump can turn people away who want to apply for asylum at the southern border. Culture war cases across the front, right? All of those are simply acts of Congress. Congress tomorrow could ban partisan gerrymandering, decide whether Mississippi can accept those ballots, make rules for asylum at the southern border, do or don't do student loan debt forgiveness or tariffs. But we don't believe they'll do that. So instead, we start thinking of the Supreme Court as the last word instead of part of an ongoing dialogue with Congress and with us, the people who can actually amend the Constitution.
0: You write that the Supreme Court decides questions, not cases. What does that mean?
1: Again, I think so often we read these stories about the Supreme Court and we think the Supreme Court is saying whether X policy, student loan debt forgiveness or tariffs, fill in your favorite one, are good policy. When in fact, the only thing the Supreme Court is ever charged with answering is who gets to decide this question. Is it a supermajority through the amendment process? Is it only through Congress? I use the example in the book of the fight we're having over library books in our public libraries. Okay, your public library cannot take all of the books in the world that have ever been written. So, who gets to decide which books are in there? Is it the librarian? Is it the people who go to the library? Is it the city council? Is it the governor of the state? Is it Congress? that's all our courts get to decide, is which level of democracy, of representative government that we've agreed to in a pluralistic society, does this question get decided on? It's never, you know, this is good, this is bad type of work at the Supreme Court.
0: Let's remind our viewers who's on the Supreme Court. Let's begin with the Chief, John Roberts. George W. Bush appointed him. It was in 2005 that he got it confirmed. Clarence Thomas is the longest serving. That was a George H.W. Bush appointee, 1991. Samuel Alito, George W. Bush, 2006. Sonia Sotomayor, she was an Obama appointee in 2009. Elena Kagan as well in 2010. Neil Gorsuch was the first of the three Trump appointees. 2017, Brett Kavanaugh, 2018, Amy Coney Barrett, 2020. The newest member is Ketanji Brown Jackson. She is a Biden appointee. And you write that she is in the majority of Supreme Court decisions 51% of the time. That may surprise some people.
1: I would think so. Again, when you have 42% of the cases that are unanimous, every justice...
0: That's the baseline.
1: Yeah,
0: that's where you start, right?
1: ...is going to be in the majority of the time, even a justice who dissents as often as Justice Jackson does.
0: Full name of the book is Last Branch Standing, a potentially surprising, occasionally witty journey inside today's Supreme Court. Where did the title and the idea for this come from?
1: Well, like all good things, we were up against a deadline, and my husband and I got out a bottle of wine to try to come up with the right title, and our kids had gone to sleep, and we're sort of talking about the thesis of the book, and this idea of Congress not doing its job, of presidents now running the country by executive order. And one of us said something like, boy, this would be the only branch the founders actually recognize. It's the last branch standing. And we were like, got it. So nothing some white wine can't fix is the answer.
0: What's your day job?
1: My day job, I am the editor of SCOTUS Blog and host of the Advisory Opinions podcast with New York Times columnist David French and an ABC legal analyst.
0: And what is SCOTUS Blog?
1: Oh, SCOTUS Blog. I mean, this is the place to get the nerdiest coverage of the Supreme Court. We have the stat pack where you can get all the numbers that I'm talking about here for each term. But we also cover every oral argument, every decision that comes out. And you will get a really, I think, accessible but detailed description of what the Supreme Court actually decided in all of these cases, how oral arguments went. But we also have lots of columnists, some, you know, range from hilariously fun, like John Elwood on which cases are getting relisted. I know it doesn't sound sexy, but he makes it super fun. All the way to some of your favorite law professors in the country having an interim docket blog where they talk just about the, what we call the shadow docket or the emergency docket. Every time there's a new development on there, they just go back and forth.
0: Harvard Law.
1: Yes.
0: Did you ever practice law?
1: Boy, it kind of depends on how you define that. I have a license to practice law. So am I practicing law? I worked on several presidential campaigns.
0: Carly Fiorina,
1: yep.
0: Mitt Romney.
1: Yep, both Romneys, 08 and 12. And so, you know, depending, I could sign my name, you know, Esquire.
0: You clerked for Judge Edith Jones, kind of an also-ran when it came to the Supreme Court, isn't she?
1: Yes, I mean, she is there with David Souter in the Oval Office, where one of them gets shown to the Rose Garden and she is shown out the back door in this like very literal apprentice style thing, back in the early 90s. I clerked for her after that, obviously. But there's a saying on the Fifth Circuit, Judge Edith Jones, you know, she's tough, but she's tough.
0: Sarah Isker, you have a theory in this book, the X and Y axis theory. Could you explain that? You made me do math in reading this book.
1: I went into college as a math major, so apologies, but I speak in the language of math. I think in math. So, you know, if you take out your graph paper and we draw an x-axis at the bottom, that is your ideological axis, and it's going to graph about how I think your viewers are going to think about it, right? The Republican appointees are all going to be on the conservative side of that axis, and the Democratic appointees will be on the liberal side of that axis. You know, maybe varying a bit, but roughly speaking.
0: So simply speaking, X equals ideology.
1: Yes.
0: Okay.
1: Importantly, Brett Kavanaugh and Neil Gorsuch are going to be on top of each other on this axis, right? They are remarkably similar creatures, and I hope we'll get to the lack of diversity on the Supreme Court at some point, but they are the sons of powerful D.C. mothers. Before that was, you know, a thing. There wasn't a women's restroom in the Senate when Neil Gorsuch's mother was running the EPA. They go to the same high school. They have the same history teacher, who is still teaching, by the way, so who only knows how many more Supreme Court justices he has in the pipeline that we haven't met yet. Mr. Oaks, shout out. They clerk at the Supreme Court the same term for the same justice. They both work in the George W. Bush administration, where they are appointed to the circuit courts, and then they're both put on the Supreme Court by the same president. They are, you know, Federalist Society, Petri dish lab creations with excellent hair. So right next to each other on that X-axis, and we'll get back to that in a second. Okay, Y-axis. This is your vertical axis. This is something I call more like institutionalism. What do you think about precedent? Do you believe that this is sort of one Supreme Court over 230 years? You know, there's only been 117 of these folks, roughly speaking, on the Supreme Court. So they could all fit into a room together. Are they in one project over time? Or is your job just to say what you think the facts applied to the law are in this case? And doesn't matter with that dude over there who's long dead thought. You can only say what you think now. What are the consequences of a case? How much are you willing to not take a case right now or narrow the question in the case? Maybe take out that paragraph because you can get someone else to join your opinion. Those are all things that you would consider on that Y-axis.
0: Y equals institutionalism. Is that fair?
1: Yes.
0: X equals ideology. Y equals institutionalism. We will be coming back to that throughout this interview. Another theory you have is the breakdown. 3-3-3.
1: Yes. So let's get back to Justices Gorsuch and Kavanaugh, right? They're sitting right next to each other on the X-axis, but they are about as far apart as you can get on the Y-axis.
0: Who's at the top?
1: Justice Kavanaugh is our high institutionalist. He is the team captain. And if you think about it, this makes sense, right? He likes baseball and basketball. Those are team sports.
0: He's a coach.
1: He's a coach. Justice Gorsuch, he's into biking, very into skiing. Those are solo sports.
0: Libertarian.
1: Very libertarian guy. So he is a low institutionalist. And last term, these two guys who are right next to each other ideologically only agreed with each other 50% of the time in those closely divided cases. Justice Kavanaugh was more likely to be on the same side as Justice Kagan and Justice Sotomayor, even though they are far apart ideologically. Justice Gorsuch, much more like Justice Jackson. They could not be further apart ideologically, but they're joining each other's concurrences all the time because they see their view of what it means to be a Supreme Court justice much more similarly as, I call Justice Gorsuch the YOLO justice. He's just out there, just Neil, right? Like, he's just doing his thing. So if you think about these nine justices as something more like a high school lunchroom, you know, you don't always have to sit with your friends, but, like, I kind of know where to find you at lunch. You've got your three liberal justices, Kagan, Sotomayor, and Jackson. They're sitting together. I call them the lonely liberals. But it's fun to sort of talk about what it means to be influential on the Supreme Court when you're not in the ideological majority, because they still are quite influential. Then we've got our lunch table. This is like our the jocks and cheerleaders table. This is the deciders. A justice once said, you can do anything with five votes around here. You need one of these guys to get to five. This is the chief, Justice Kavanaugh, and Justice Barrett. Not surprisingly, they're all high institutionalists. And then, of course, the conservative honey badgers. Think of this more like your Dungeons and Dragons table. Like, they're sitting together, but they're not really talking to each other much. They're kind of doing their own, like, Magic the Gathering game or something. This is Justices Thomas, Alito, and Gorsuch. So, again, you see that Justice Kavanaugh and Gorsuch get appointed by the same president to the Supreme Court with those remarkably similar backgrounds, but they don't sit together at lunch. And I mean that metaphorically, because they do literally sit together at lunch after every oral argument where the justices do have lunch together.
2: Sarah Isker, author of Last Branch Standing.
0: Why the honey badgers?
1: There's that meme, honey badger don't care. Honey badgers are very solo creatures, ornery at times. That fits.
0: How does the Supreme Court decide which cases to take?
1: This is the $60 million question at the Supreme Court that, again, probably determines far more about the direction our country takes legally than the actual decisions that get made at the Supreme Court. There are thousands of cases that are appealed to the Supreme Court. They take only 60 of them, very, very few. It's totally up to them which cases that they take. And that number keeps ticking down. In my lifetime, it would be 150 cases. And yet here we are, like, at 60 cases. It takes four justices to agree to take a case. But, of course, there's some strategy involved in that, right? Just because you're the fourth vote, if you don't think you're going to have five votes for your view of how you think the case should turn out, you should vote no on taking that case, right? And when you think about this in the context of the narrative we're told about the Supreme Court, if this were a 6-3, solid, conservative, Trump always gets his way court, there's some things you would expect to see. Well, if it only takes four votes to hear a case, and you want those four voters to be confident that they have five votes for the outcome of the case, they have six votes, right? So we should be seeing an uptick in cases every time one side controls the court. We should be seeing an uptick in the number of precedents that get overturned when that changeover happens. And instead, we're seeing the exact opposite. This court is overturning fewer precedents than at any time in modern Supreme Court history, and they're taking fewer cases than at any time in modern Supreme Court history as well, which, again, I think tells you a lot about how these justices view what it means to be a Supreme Court justice. It's not about changing the law to reflect their views of it. It is about answering these questions of who gets to decide, who should decide these. And so they don't view the world in 4-year terms of a president. They outlast presidents every time. This was how John Marshall built the institution of the Supreme Court, by telling Jefferson to jump off a bridge and telling Jackson, defy us at your peril. I'll outlast all of you. They view this very long-term project of building the scaffolding of the rule of law. And so if you look at it that way, the student loan debt forgiveness case and the tariff case are part of the same project, making the president maybe more accountable, a more powerful president, with hiring and firing power over the people who work there, lessening the power of independent agencies to be independent within the executive branch, but making the presidency weaker and forcing the president to actually go to Congress to get laws passed by Congress by saying, no, all of those executive orders are unlawful and we're striking, I mean, in Biden's thing alone, vaccine mandate, eviction moratorium, student loan debt forgiveness, now, of course, with Trump, Alien Enemies Act, tariffs, birthright citizenship, all of those executive orders falling, not because of who the president is, but because, again, of this longer-term project that they think they're on.
0: Well, walk us back through the evidence of why, that you present, of why the Supreme Court has become what it has become, because of Congress and the president.
1: Yes. You know, we can, like, bop into these little moments in history, in American history, and the Supreme Court is always playing a fascinating role. So, I don't want to do a march through history, but truly, I think it is important to realize that we don't really have a Supreme Court when George Washington is president. I mean, we literally have a thing called a Supreme Court, and John Jay is the Chief Justice. But John Jay does four cases his entire time that George Washington is president. He says that it's beneath his dignity to be Chief Justice because this branch is useless. Why? This makes perfect sense. George Washington is amazing, right? He's perfect. No one's going to disagree with George Washington. You don't need a counter-majoritarian branch for George Washington. You can just leave it to him. So it's not until we have our first partisan election in 1800. This is Jefferson versus Adams, the Democratic Republicans versus the Federalists. The whole country almost falls apart over this election. Jefferson calls Adams a hermaphroditic character. Like, if you think things are bad now, like, no one's called each other a hermaphrodite recently. So we can keep that, you know, sign on the wall. How many days since? Since 1800. So we're good. That's when the Supreme Court comes into existence. With Chief Justice John Marshall versus Thomas Jefferson, they are cousins and they hate each other. And it is the best Netflix show I can imagine. I think about it all the time and the different characters that were involved. Jefferson tries to impeach one of the justices, Justice Samuel Chase, who's on the Supreme Court at that point, in the hopes that he can then impeach John Marshall and make the court reflect the partisanship of the president in office. He has a supermajority in the Senate. He can do it if the party stays loyal, but they don't. They vote against Jefferson's wishes, and the Supreme Court is then built as this independent third branch of government. So this is going to become important when we get to the Progressive Era. And let's be clear, let's underline era. I mean Teddy Roosevelt and Woodrow Wilson. This isn't the progressives that we talk about now. This was the idea at the turn of the last century that, you know, democracy was kind of messy and maybe dumb, and why are we trusting all of these voters who are idiots? Congress is then full of the people who the idiot voters pick, so they're just like proxy idiots in Congress. They don't know anything. Well, we need our experts deciding these questions for us. And in many ways, we've been on this 100-year march of removing power from Congress to experts. So the progressives build these independent agencies in the executive branch. They believe in eugenics as a way of experts deciding what the, you know, correct people are, what they should think, believe, look like. The worst decision you know, the Supreme Court ever made after Dred Scott and Plessy and Korematsu is a case very few people have heard of, which is a progressive era case called Buck v. Bell. Carrie Buck was raped by her foster parent's nephew, and the state of Virginia forcibly sterilized her because, as Oliver Wendell Holmes, a justice on the court, wrote, three generations of imbeciles are enough, right? This was the idea that experts will decide whether Carrie Buck should be able to have children. The evidence that they brought, by the way, was that she had passed notes to boys in elementary school and therefore was a loose woman. I mean, the story just gets more and more tragic as you dig into it. The daughter that she had from that rape is given to the foster parents and dies at a very young age. So this is the idea that we don't want to solve our problems through the democratic process, through the negotiation and compromise that's required in Congress.

0: to now be the referee between the president and Congress, and this idea of when the president can act alone. And you kind of see this come into its full blossoming at the beginning of the second term of the Obama administration. Obama's immigration reform fails in Congress. Republicans in Congress block it. And he says, I have a pen and a phone, a pen to sign executive orders and a phone to rally the American people to my cause. And he has a year of executive action where he does 88 executive orders, which sounds so quaint by our standards today, but at the time was quite a bombshell change. Because if you're a member of Congress, let's imagine you're a Democrat at this point, they were working on all these compromises with Republicans to try to get immigration reform across the line. But the president just did DACA and DAPA all by himself when the negotiations failed. Why would we ever compromise again? Then someone can primary me and say that I gave up X, Y, or Z to reach that compromise, but the president could give us everything we want from our side. And if you're a Republican, you think, this is how we're going to run against him next time. This is how we're going to win the office. And you see the creation of negative polarization that we live in today starting from this moment. And I just want to be clear that this isn't a partisan point, because the second Donald Trump comes into office, he's like, hold my beer. We are only doing executive actions. We're never working with Democrats again. What a silly idea. And the idea of legislation really dies on the vine at that point. Government by executive order takes over. And the members start to see that they have more to fear from primary elections than they do from general elections. So compromise becomes a bad word. And the difference between the guy who spent all of his time raising money on Instagram through anger and outrage at whoever the other team is, and the guy who spent 6 months working on a piece of legislation that never saw a vote, the guy on Instagram raised all the money and he wins in the primary. And the person who's actually doing the legislation fails. And you then have the activists who are thrilled when they're invited to the Rose Garden for whatever executive action the president signs. The headlines and the press releases, you got everything you wanted, yay. Congress doesn't have to face a primary. And maybe the Supreme Court in a few years will strike it down. But don't forget, the headline will read, Supreme Court strikes down Biden's student loan debt forgiveness. It won't say, Supreme Court says, what the hell was Biden thinking not going to Congress to get this passed? Blame them. The activists will blame the Supreme Court, not President Biden, not Congress. And if it's climate change or immigration or whatever issue you think is most important in solving right now for this country, it doesn't get solved. We have executive actions that stay in effect for a couple years. You don't solve climate change in four-year increments. You have to solve it in a pluralistic society with the stability and long-termedness of doing legislation in Congress.
1: So we got executive orders on one hand and fear to legislate by Congress on the other hand?
0: Yeah, I think that's right.
1: What does that mean to the Supreme Court then?
0: Well, it puts them in the middle of all of these partisan fights, because voters don't believe and don't hold accountable Congress. You know, you see these polls that say, do you believe that Congress should, you know, compromise more to pass legislation? 85%, yes. Would you be willing to have your congressman compromise on the issue that's most important to you? 85%, heck no, I'd throw him out of office. Those are incompatible ideas. And so if we no longer believe that Congress will legislate, and if we keep cheering on presidents who act through executive action, it's left to the Supreme Court to then man the stations of separation of powers, because otherwise, again, there's no problem that can be solved in four-year increments. Even if the Supreme Court says the president has the power to do that thing, the next president who comes into office repeals it the first day in office. They have no staying power. And because they're so extreme, right, an executive action doesn't need anyone else's opinions. It doesn't have to say, oh, that's a good point. That probably won't work, actually, in my district. We need to have a different rule for a rural versus urban place or whatever else. It's just like some people sitting in a room who all think the same way about a problem. They tend not to be very good solutions either. So they don't last. They're not very good. They tend to be hyper-partisan. And so they further polarize the country. And so it makes us believe that the next election is the most important election of our lifetime, when in fact, it should actually be for your

0: member of Congress, because it should be about the policies that they are passing, not about who the president with the pen and the phone is.
1: So, Sarah Isker, we learned that the Supreme Court, it takes four votes to get a case in front of the Supreme Court. Can anyone in the United States petition the Supreme Court for a hearing?
0: Yes, but there are paid petitions where you have to pay a filing fee in order to apply for the Supreme Court to hear your case. There are unpaid petitions.
1: What are those costs?
0: Well, interestingly, the filing fee isn't that much, a few hundred dollars. It's the printing fee that'll kill you. It costs thousands of dollars to print the briefs. They all have to be the right color. Different briefs have a different, it's like light green, dark green, certain orange, this cream color. No, this is a tan color. There's like dozens of colors for different types of Supreme Court briefs, and they have to be printed with certain fonts, certain sizes, certain binding. There's only a few printers in the country that can do it, and that will run you in the thousands of dollars.
1: And do you have to print 9 copies, one for each justice?
0: Far more than 9, because each of the clerks need one too. So dozens of copies. Plus for the archives.
1: Why does the Supreme Court session begin October 1st and end June?
0: So it actually runs October 1st to October 1st. It's not October 1st. It's the first Monday in October. But
1: right.
0: To use October 1st as our stand-in for that. So the term is a year long. So it's up to the justices to decide when their merits docket is done for the year. They tend to do that on the last day of June. As one justice said, I can do the work of the Supreme Court in 11 months, but I cannot do it in 12, meaning I need a break from this place. Now, of course, the reason that that started is because of malaria in the swamp in D.C. They literally had to get out of town in the summer so as to avoid disease.
1: Is that constitutional that it begins on the first Monday in October?
0: It is not in the Constitution, but it is in statute that it will be the first Monday in October. And, of course, there is a mass the Sunday before that that is called the Red Mass. For those who are West Wing nerds out there, there is a whole episode called Red Mass in the West Wing show.
1: Why are some of the major, more contentious cases decided or handed down in June, May, late in the year?
0: So this is going to be one of those times where I'm like, I know it feels that way, because it is. You're exactly right. What you will hear from the justices and from the clerks is the cases take the amount of time that they take. So the more contentious that they are, the more that there are separate opinions, the longer it takes to write them. Because once a majority opinion is circulated, that's when you then might start working on your dissent to answer what the majority said. A concurrence pops up. Well, you know what? We talked about this in conference, but you didn't really answer my concern, so I'm going to write separately. And at this moment with this court, we have more concurrences, meaning separate writings from justices who are in the majority, than ever before in the United States history. Back in the 1950s, we had like fewer than one per case. Now we are at more than 3 separate opinions per case on average.
1: Who's the champ in the current court?
0: That would be Justice Neil Gorsuch. He is the great concurrer of this Supreme Court. Again, it goes to what you think of your role. Is your role to answer as a single court, a middle school group project where you turn in one diorama and all 9 of you need to contribute to it? Or is it to say what you think about the law, in which case, yeah, you're going to want to write separately a lot because your view is going to be slightly different than even someone who agrees with you on the outcome. And we saw this in the tariff case. What a great example. You know, the tariff decision is argued at the beginning of November. We don't get a decision until February. The majority opinion was only 25 pages long. But we had another 100 or so pages of opinions from the other justices, including a lot of pages from Justice Gorsuch concurring, of course, and also Justice Barrett responding to Justice Gorsuch's concurrence, which attacked is too strong a word, which criticized her for her views of the major questions doctrine versus his views of the major questions doctrine. Mind you, they thought the major questions doctrine, when applied to the tariff question, came out the same way. Why were we spending all this time writing these concurrences to have this academic fight about a doctrine that came out the same way this time?
1: Are you suggesting that justices can slow roll a case?
0: You will hear from time to time justices accuse one another. Of course, accusing at the Supreme Court is written in the floweriest, happiest language, of potentially slow rolling a case. But the Chief Justice, you know, he only gets one vote. He doesn't actually get to, like, tell anyone what to do. He can't make them fire their clerks. He can't really make them do anything. But he gets $10,000 more than an associate justice. He is the chairman of the Smithsonian. So he, as he brags, gets to be the first one to see a new baby panda. Huge. And he also gets to set the deadlines for when a majority opinion must be circulated by. So that's why you get the end of June part, because he sets the deadline that all majority opinions must be circulated. I hope I don't get this wrong off the top of my head. I think it's May 15th internally. And then it takes roughly another 45 days to get all those concurrences and dissents and the footnotes responding to each other worked out. And that's why, starting about right now in the term, they will now start releasing opinions at a much faster clip, and why most of the unanimous opinions from this term have probably already come out.
2: Sarah Isker, author of Last Branch Standing.
1: All right, you mentioned it earlier, but what is the emergency docket and why is it growing?
0: Whew, boy, both of those questions you can have entire debates over, but I will give you my best answer. So the shadow docket, emergency docket, interim docket is what will the law be while this case is pending? So if a president signs an executive order, will that executive order be in effect or not be in effect while we determine whether it was a lawful executive order? In the case of President Trump's birthright citizenship, someone has to decide whether we're going to keep the old definition of birthright citizenship or use his definition of birthright citizenship while this case has finally made its way to the Supreme Court. So it's a very important question. And we have three layers in the federal courts. We have district courts. They are the first level to see these, trial judges. And then we have three judge panels at circuit courts around the country. Every region of the country gets their own circuit court.
1: 13 circuits?
0: Yes, there are 11 that are numbered. So the Fifth Circuit broke off into two and made the 11th Circuit its little baby. They would be mad at me for saying that. And then you have the D.C. Circuit and the Federal Circuit. So that's how you get to 13. And then you have the Supreme Court that sits above those. So Donald Trump signs his birthright citizenship executive order. A district court looks at that and says, I don't think that's going to be lawful, so we're not going to have it in effect while I decide for sure whether that's going to be lawful. While the government can then immediately appeal just that question to a circuit, a three-judge circuit panel, and maybe they're like, I don't know, let's let it go into effect. YOLO. They can, then the other side, the losing side, can now appeal that just again, whether it will be in effect through the course of the litigation to the Supreme Court, and that's what we call the interim docket at the Supreme Court when there is an application for what the status quo will be.
1: Is the government, the federal government, a party in all Supreme Court cases?
0: No. Boy, you know, that's not a statistic I have off the top of my head, but my guess is it's probably a little under 50% that the government would be a party. You've got a lot of big cases that are between two corporations deciding something. You've got a ton of cases involving states versus criminal defendants, for instance, that could end up at the Supreme Court on questions of federal rights that are guaranteed to criminal defendants. And you've got, you know, fun disputes just between individuals who happen to nevertheless have federal jurisdiction because they're from different states or because of the dollar amount or because there's a federal law at question. So actually, I'm going to revise down. I think that it's well below 50% actually involve the federal government. Maybe I'm like more at like 30%.
1: The Dobbs case, the abortion case, mm-hmm. that was a Mississippi state government case mm-hmm. versus the clinic?
0: Versus the clinic itself, yes. The clinic sued the secretary of whatever in Mississippi. And so, yeah, that was a question of state law, whether it violated federal law. In this case, the federal constitution, Mississippi had passed a law saying that abortions would be unlawful if you were past 15 weeks. Well, our constitution doesn't say anything about abortion like we talked about. There aren't many words in it to begin with, so we wouldn't expect it to. It doesn't use the word privacy at any point. But we have this amendment in the constitution that was really fought over at the founding. You know, the original constitution had no Bill of Rights. It was just this, you know, core part that's really about how the government itself functions. It says nothing about, like, your rights that you retain against the federal government. And so the anti-federalists, the ones who did not want the ratification of this federal constitution, were like, look, we will vote for this, but you'd better guarantee us a Bill of Rights for individuals. And so we do that, but the federalists were concerned, if we do this Bill of Rights, what about all the rights that we don't think about that are so obvious that we happen not to write down? It will actually constrict people's rights. And so there's an amendment to the Constitution in the Bill of Rights that says basically anything not listed here doesn't mean that you don't have a right to it. We will call that the unenumerated rights problem. We know that there are rights that are not listed, but what are they and how do we decide them and who gets to decide what they are? And so this was the question about abortion at the Supreme Court going all the way back to Roe v. Wade. Is abortion an unenumerated right that is guaranteed to you as a citizen against encroachment from a federal or a state government? The Roe versus Wade court said yes. And they were like, look, if we, you know, look at the penumbras and emanations, then, and that's a term that, like, you know, I would not know either of those words, frankly. Maybe emanations. I certainly wouldn't know penumbras. It's this, like, wafting idea, right? An aura that an amendment gives. That nevertheless protect a right to privacy, and a right to privacy then protects a right to abortion. This, of course, is going to set our country off on a path that will define the two political parties. Then a case called Casey in 1992 is going to actually ditch Roe v. Wade. It's like, okay, that was actually very poorly reasoned. We're going to try this again. The right that is protected is a right to an abortion without an undue burden. And then we were off to the races for the next 30 years on, like, well, is this a burden? Is that a burden? Is that too much of a burden? So then Dobbs gets decided, again, 6-3 along ideological lines. And the court holds, you know what? This isn't an unenumerated right at all. The founders would not have said that you had a right to abortion at the time of the founding. So if we want to do that, to get back to our who decides question, that will need to either be an amendment that is ratified by the people to protect that right, or it is left to the states to determine that question. So the who decides is the supermajority through the ratification process, or the state governments, which is where we are now.
1: Who argues the case for the federal government?
0: The Solicitor General of the United States argues on behalf of the federal government, but there's something a little bit interesting about that. We've only actually had a Solicitor General since the late 1800s. And the Solicitor General works for the president, but they represent the federal government. So who actually represents Congress? Nobody? The Solicitor General? I think there's been a bit of a tension, especially right now, as we think about the constitutional crisis not being what it was at the founding, the federal government versus the states, but in fact now really the presidency versus the Congress, that the person who argues for laws that are passed by Congress nevertheless only works for the president.
1: So is Congress ever a party in a case before the Supreme Court?
0: Almost never. They would have to have something called standing to be a party before the Supreme Court, which means they would have to have a specific injury. And the Supreme Court so far has basically said, you know, voting for a bill and then the president not enforcing that doesn't give you, a congressman, a specific injury. Same reason we don't have taxpayer standing, like just because you, like, technically, like, a quarter of a cent of your taxpayer dollars went to go fund this thing that you think is unlawful, you don't get to go sue about it. Justice Scalia defined standing as something like, what's it to you? And then we're not going to have roving bands of citizens looking for unlawfulness. It has to actually be a concrete injury so that we can have a real case or controversy, because that's how we make the best decisions, through a true adversarial process, not just the, like, That doesn't sound right to me. I don't like it.
1: Writ of cert. And I'm not going to pronounce the whole word.
0: I'm
1: going to certiorari.
0: There we go. You nailed it.
1: Is that one of the way to pronounce it?
0: Yes. So all nine justices have slight variations on how to pronounce this word. Interestingly, Justices Barrett, Gorsuch, and Kavanaugh almost never will say it. In fact, I could not find a time where they have actually said it in court at an oral argument. They will say grant review or cert.
1: What does it mean? Writ of cert.
0: This is the four votes, right? This is where you vote to decide which cases to take. Will they issue a writ of certiorari or certiorari or, the actual correct Latin pronunciation I am told by Latin professors is certiorari, which nobody in the history of lawyers has ever used in their life. But it is where you actually send down an order to the lower courts to ask for the record from the case. So it actually is a real writ. Writs do a thing.
1: There's another term that Supreme Court justices often use. Let's listen.
3: Under principles of stare decisis.
4: Stare decisis.
5: Stare decisis.
6: Stare decisis.
7: Principles of stare decisis.
8: Stare decisis.
9: Stare decisis.
10: I talked about the doctrine of stare decisis.
1: Sarah Isker, what are we talking about?
0: Well, first of all, notice they all pronounce that the same. That we've got down. These Latin terms, we butcher them in law world, but we do try to be consistent, except for the cert problem. By the way, how young did the Chief Justice look there? I had such a crush on him in 2005. Please don't tell him. So stare decisis is Latin for to let the thing stand. This is the idea of precedent. And I do think that there's a misunderstanding about precedent. Precedent isn't just the idea that a current court should uphold what a previous court said because, I don't know, Yahtzee. It is about upholding what a previous court got wrong because stability in the law is more important than getting the law right. And so when someone says, you know, it's important for the court to uphold precedent, it's important to press that person on, tell me a case where you think the court got a question wrong, but you nevertheless think that we should uphold that decision. And so when we talk about the Dobbs decision, for instance, it's really not about precedent unless you think Roe v. Wade was wrongly decided. Otherwise, you just want to have the same outcome as before. That's not a stare decisis question. And Justice Elena Kagan has talked about this, I think, in the most helpful way. She calls stare decisis a doctrine of humility, and I absolutely agree with her, because it's the idea that, like, I sitting here now think that that court got it wrong, but who am I, right? What if I'm the one who's wrong and they're the one who's right? And so it's about stepping back and saying, boy, you know, let's leave this in place a little longer. Let's make sure we think they got it wrong. And so you have justices who view that differently. There was a case called Ramos, which is one of my favorite cases to talk about because it's not a culture war question, but it is a constitutional question. Can a state use non-unanimous jury verdicts to convict someone of a serious felony? As in, do you need all 12 people to agree that you were guilty beyond a reasonable doubt? Or is 9 enough? And in 2 states, they still said that 9 was enough. Washington State and I believe Louisiana, but sorry if I'm wrong about that, Louisiana. So that goes to the Supreme Court. There had been a previous case about this called Apodaca. Now that's a fun word to say, not Latin, highly recommend. All 9 justices at the Ramos Court, so our current court, believed that Apodaca was wrongly decided. So the only question that they disagreed on, and it was a 5-4 decision, Apodaca is wrongly decided. Should we let it stand anyway? Because stability in the law is more important than getting it right. Or should we overturn it? Because if it's wrong, let's fix the law and say, no, you have to have a unanimous jury verdict. So 5 justices said, yes, unanimous jury verdict. 4 justices said, I think the Constitution does want you to have a unanimous jury verdict, but we should leave it in place because states have grown to rely on it. That's what stare decisis is actually about.
1: 11,000 men and women have served in the House of Representatives in our history. 2,000 men and women have served in the Senate. 116 men and women have served on the Supreme Court. It's a pretty low number.
0: It's an incredibly low number. They serve for a very long time. I mean, isn't it interesting that Justice Thomas, who has been on the court since the George H.W. Bush administration, is not the longest serving justice in United States history? You think, like, we're living so much longer now. Like, nope, you have to go back hundreds of years to find the longest serving. And the longest serving chief justice is still John Marshall, 1801 to 1835.
1: Who was the fourth chief justice.
0: Fourth chief justice, but he's number one in our hearts.
1: Today, on the court, eight of the nine justices are Ivy League grads. Six served as clerks. Eight served on the circuit court and were not elected to any office. And only one, Justice Alito, had a short military career. Now, you compare that to what happened in 1954. 1954, Brown versus Board of Education. The court then, five of the justices, public universities. One didn't even have a law degree. Eight had military service. Five were elected, and two had served as attorneys general. What's happened?
0: We have, in my view, over-professionalized what it means to aspire even to be a Supreme Court justice. So you mentioned that six of the current justices had clerked on the Supreme Court. You know, it's even worse than that. Three of the current justices clerked for the justice that they replaced. We've created like a hereditary peerage. The chief replaced the chief. Justice Kavanaugh replaced Justice Kennedy, and Justice Jackson replaced Justice Breyer. I mean, my God, and when you think about what it means to clerk at the Supreme Court, you have to have clerked for multiple circuit judges at this point. Well, what does it mean to be able to take one-year jobs where you're not getting paid nearly as much as your peers at law firms, and you're having to move to random places around the country to do it? First of all, you probably have the economic ability to do that. You don't need to, for instance, support your family. You know, you don't have a parent who's sick. You probably don't have a family yet yourself. You probably don't have kids. You probably went to an Ivy League school. To get into an Ivy League school, you probably went to an Ivy-adjacent school for undergrad. To do that, you probably went to certain high schools. As we mentioned, two of the justices went to the same private high school in the same class with the same history teacher. So, in some ways, we've narrowed the path to becoming a Supreme Court justice, where, like, at 13 years old, I can tell you, like, sorry, you're never going to become a Supreme Court justice. I think we not only lose something because of that, just on its face, that's not great for America, but we also lose something at the court itself when we don't have a diversity of legal experience. You know, Justice Sandra Day O'Connor had to run in a campaign for state elected office. Justice Anthony Kennedy was a solo practitioner who had to go visit a sausage factory in Mexico so that the employees could keep working. This is the sort of legal experience that I think is important at the Supreme Court, where they're getting every case in the country. And instead, we have people who are on this very, very narrow path. Most of them have worked in the executive branch. Most of them, again, have sort of grabbed all these gold stars along the way. So we're picking from a very narrow pool of people who all know each other, who've all worked together, and who have a very narrow view of what it means to be a Supreme Court justice, what it means to decide who decides. I think we've thought about diversity all wrong. It's not diversity of, you know, religion or national origin or race. Those are important. It's not diversity of ideology, though that's important. I just want some diversity of experience. Let's pick someone who at least didn't clerk for the same justice. But the reason that's happening is it's the way often that you're seeing the White House coax these justices off the bench. Hey, I'll pick one of your clerks. That one's a judge right now. They'd make an excellent Supreme Court justice. And so it really is, when I say it's a hereditary peerage, I kind of mean it. These justices, in a way, are picking their replacements from the clerks of theirs that have gone on to become judges at the circuit courts. No. We do not want every seat on the Supreme Court to become stagnant by methodology and ideology. You know, the Supreme Court had eight Republican appointees as recently as 1994. It had all nine Democratic appointees after FDR left office, and yet we didn't feel like it was ideologically stagnant. You talked about Justices Sotomayor and Kagan and when they were nominated by President Obama. Well, they both replaced Republican appointees on the court. because it wasn't unusual for a Republican appointee to be liberal, for a Democratic appointee to maybe be more conservative, for them to retire under different presidents. But when we have this peerage, for lack of a better term, we hurt the court's legitimacy as an institution.
1: And we're talking with Sarah Isker, editor of the SCOTUS blog and author of this book, Last Branch Standing, A Potentially Surprising, Occasionally Witty Journey Inside Today's Supreme Court. And next week is part two of our conversation.
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8: This Sunday, the price of peace. President Trump strikes a deal with Iran to quickly end the war.
9: And it's a memorandum of understanding. If it doesn't get done in 60 days, it's all right. We go back to bombing.
8: But as Iran stands to gain access to billions in economic relief, did the president give away too much?
11: Iran's left stronger.
12: I think sending billions of dollars to Iran is a mistake.
9: If it works out, I'm going to take the credit. If it doesn't work out, I'm blaming J.D. You better be careful, J.D.
8: I'll talk to Democratic Senator Cory Booker of New Jersey and former Trump Defense Secretary Mark Esper. Plus, Chicago Hope. President Obama opens his presidential center as former presidents come together in a divided America.
13: I hope this center will serve as an affirmation of just how special, how precious our democracy truly is.
8: Joining me for insight and analysis are Susan Glasser, staff writer for The New Yorker, Nia Malika Henderson, political columnist for Bloomberg Opinion, former Homeland Security Secretary Jay Johnson, and Republican strategist Sarah Fagan. Welcome to Sunday. It's Meet the Press.
14: From NBC News in Washington, the longest-running show in television history, this is Meet the Press with Kristen Welker.
8: Good Sunday morning. I'm Garrett Hake in for Kristen Welker as she recovers from a medical procedure. She's doing well and plans to be back soon. This morning, a fragile peace appears to be holding between the U.S. and Iran just days after President Trump signed a memorandum of understanding to end the conflict, reopen the Strait of Hormuz, and remove the U.S. blockade of Iran.
15: Did you sign the MOU?
16: It's signed, yeah.
15: Did you sign?
16: It's signed it.
8: There are conflicting reports about whether the strait is open or closed after Iran accused Israel of breaking the ceasefire agreement by continuing its strikes against southern Lebanon. Overnight, Vice President J.D. Vance arrived in Switzerland to continue talks with Iran. For his part, President Trump says the lesson he's learned from this war, there are no limits to his power.
17: What have you learned about not just the exercise of power, but the limits on your power as a result of the conflict?
18: There are no limits.
17: No limits.
18: No, not, I haven't learned that lesson yet. I know there are, but, you know, there are no limits. We defeated them totally militarily.
8: And joining me now is Democratic Senator Cory Booker of New Jersey. Senator Booker, welcome back to Meet the Press.
19: It's good to see you here on national TV and not the halls of the Senate.
8: I think we can agree on that. Let's start with Iran. You voted 8 times to end this war. The Memorandum of Understanding ends the war. Do you support it?
19: Yeah, I'm proud to be leading the effort to stop Donald Trump from leading our country into further and further disaster. But the way he is trying to bring us out of this war not only speaks to the failures of the war in total, but it also speaks in a bipartisan way to how bad of a leader he is. When you have Democrats and Republicans, conservatives and progressives all coming out talking about capitulation, surrender, catastrophe, you know how bad this deal is. Iran gets all of the benefits, literally billions and billions of dollars, and America continues to hurt and see the losses from the $100 billion we spent in the war to every American citizen seeing their costs skyrocket. Mm-hmm. This has been a cataclysmic failure of his making.
8: But if you support the deal, but you also think it's a capitulation, I guess I'm confused. What's the alternative?
19: No. Let's be clear. I do not support this deal that he made, which was an abject surrender. This is a guy who said he's a great negotiator. But right now, Iran has billions and billions of dollars of benefits. It's almost as if American dollars, American resources are now going to be used to help rebuild Iran while we are continuing to carry the bill for it.
8: So what is the alternative then to ending the war?
19: Well, the alternative is not having a president that led us into this war, that surrendered all of our leverage, that is giving Iran everything they want and achieving none of the specific goals that he said he wanted. We have a disaster for a commander-in-chief who's leaving us with less and less good choices. What the world needs now is leadership. But from our Middle East allies to our NATO allies, I'm hearing over and over again, your president is a danger to the world. And obviously, we at home are paying the cost of that.
8: There has been some Democratic reaction to the president's decision that was a little bit more positive. Democratic strategist James Carville said this week. Listen.
16: We started a war and we surrendered. Let's be very clear about that. And let's give Trump credit where credit's due. He did what Lyndon Johnson did not do in Vietnam. Just get out. I think the best thing Biden ever did was just leave Afghanistan. And
8: well,
16: I'll give Trump credit. He saw this thing was going the wrong way and he just quit and got out. And sometimes you got to do that.
8: So there's a lot to chew on there, but does President Trump deserve any credit for trying to end this war now rather than escalate it further?
19: That's like giving somebody credit for literally an arsonist starting a fire and getting credit for running out of the burning building. This president has led this nation into a disaster. We have surrendered our power. We have capitulated to the enemy, and they now are mocking us. Look at everything that's coming out of that country, from their internal dialogue all the way to what they're saying publicly. They know that they've won this, and they know Donald Trump is perhaps on the world stage right now the biggest loser with egg on his face. We need to curtail this chaotic, corrupt, and cruel president. We need to have checks and balances on his power. I am really sorry that congressional Republicans, from the start of this war, has allowed him to do everything he wanted to do, and now they're crying foul because they don't like the results. Shame on Congress. It's time we get a Congress that will stand up to this president.
8: We've certainly heard a lot more pushback from your Senate Republican colleagues to this deal than I think we're used to hearing to actions the president takes. Do you think this could be a turning point in his relationship with his own party?
19: God, I hope so. Again, this is not left or right for me. It's about stopping a president who has taken health care away from millions of Americans, who's jacked up our prices, who's caused considerable pain, letting billionaires continue to be bigger in polluting and bigger in getting all of the tax breaks while we as Americans as a whole are paying more and more and more. We need an America that stands up to this president, and I don't care if it's a Republican or a Democrat. Congress needs to start being strong. Now, I don't expect that from the kind of leaders in the Republican Party in Congress. That's why this midterm election is so vital. This midterm election is not about left or right. It's about right or wrong. It's about stopping a president that's out of control and hurting Americans.
8: I want to talk about the midterms more in a second, but I have one more question for you about this peace deal. NBC News is reporting that U.S. intelligence officials are warning that Israel could take steps to undermine the emerging Iran agreement. Israel was a U.S. partner in the conflict. Do you see them as a reliable partner in the peace negotiations?
19: Look, between Israel and America, we have two criminal presidents. Ours, who's been convicted over 30 times for criminal convictions, and theirs, who's embroiled in his own corruption, his own trials. These are two failed world leaders. And yes, we should be very worried about both of these leaders continuing to upend any kind of viable pathway to peace in the Middle East. These are both failed leaders that I cannot wait until they're off the world stage.
8: All right, let's talk a little bit about the Democratic Party. I know you and most Democrats would prefer to move on entirely from the 2024 election, but former Secretary of State Hillary Clinton has reopened the debate about what went wrong, weighing in on former President Joe Biden's decision to run for re-election. Listen.
20: He made a terrible mistake. He made a terrible mistake for himself, his legacy, and for the country. I believe if he had kept to that plan and said in, say, the late summer of 23 that he wasn't going to run, that he was going to pass, you know, the torch to the next generation, we would have had a real contest. And very sadly, I believe whoever emerged from that contest, whether it was the vice president or a governor or a senator or anybody else, would have beaten Donald Trump.
8: Do you agree with that assessment, Senator?
19: Look, this is what I believe in, and this is what my unyielding focus will be until November, because we have 5 months left. This week alone, I'm going to be in Texas for Tallarico. I'm going to be in Ohio for Sherrod Brown. My urgency and my focus is not looking at the past. It's doing everything I can in the present to secure a better future for America. And that's getting as many new leaders elected as possible so we can take back the House and the Senate.
8: One of those opportunities to elect a new leader is in Maine. We have a competitive contest. Democrats just nominated Graham Plattner. Despite past offensive comments about a tattoo associated, or past offensive comments, he's got this tattoo that's associated with a Nazi symbol. He also said he didn't understand its meaning. He's covered it up. And he's also faced allegations from former girlfriends of abusive behavior, which he denies. Do you think Graham Plattner has the character to serve in the United States Senate?
19: Well, this is what campaigns are for. He certainly has a lot of issues and a lot of questions to answer and address. And I think the people of Maine are going to give a lot of examination to this going through in this election. For me, I certainly hope we pick up a seat here. For me and people of the state of New Jersey, dear God, we need to get the Senate back so we can start checking this out of control president. And that's why, again, I'm going to be doing everything I can all over my state of New Jersey and everywhere I can to help candidates across this country to get to that end, which is Democrats regaining control of the House and the Senate so we can check and balance a president that's chaotic, cruel, and corrupt.
8: Well, you mentioned Texas and Ohio. Will you campaign in Maine?
19: I don't have any plans to campaign there now.
8: All right, fair enough. I want to ask you about one of the issues that will surely come up in this midterm and probably come up again in 2028, and that's the Supreme Court. After the court's recent ruling limiting the Voting Rights Act, some Democrats, including former Vice President Harris, have issued calls to expand the court's 9-seat bench. Listen.
2: I absolutely believe that we should be exploring that. And the idea of 13, I agree, because there are 13 circuit courts, 13 justices.
8: You're on the Judiciary Committee. Do you support the idea of expanding the Supreme Court to 13 justices?
19: So here's what I believe. We in America now have normalized a level of corruption in all three branches of our government that cannot stand. It is a cancer that is corroding our body politic. All three branches of government need massive reforms. The Supreme Court, if municipal court people in New Jersey did what Supreme Court members are doing now, they would be let out in handcuffs. So my plan is very simple. Two things. One is stop Supreme Court members from accepting unlimited gifts from billionaires who have interest in matters before the court. And number two, put term limits on Supreme Court members to 18 years, so we normalize a system that is actually fair, that says every time we elect a president, they get two people on the Supreme Court. We stop people hanging on well past their prime and make sure that we have a court that operates with the kind of integrity and fairness that America deserves and should be a fundamental expectation from every citizen.
8: So your policies are clear, but I just want to be clear also. Would you rule out trying to expand the court?
19: I think the plan that I have is would actually solve the problems that people who want to expand the court are trying to achieve. Give term limits of 18 years and put ethics laws on them. You would see quick changes to our court, many of whom have been on for more than 18 years. Mm-hmm. And you would actually have a court that serves the people and not the interests of the extraordinary billionaires that are showering members of those courts with everything from RVs to tuitions to gifts.
8: All right, Senator, before I let you go, it is Father's Day. You've written about helping your father through his struggle with Parkinson's disease. How has that experience shaped what this day means to you?
19: I have to say I hurt every Father's Day now. I miss my dad. It's a hole that will never be filled. But his struggles with dementia and Parkinson's broke me apart like the millions, tens of millions of Americans right now who are caring for a father or a mother who's struggling with this disease. The one thing about these things that shatter us is actually they open us up and give us more points of connection. We are a nation that does not do enough for people who are at home caring for others. We need a national movement that really supports families that are dealing with Alzheimer's, dealing with dementia. We can do so much better as a nation, and now is a personal driving cause of my life for us to give more dignity to those people who are caregivers and to those people who are in their final years. And to all the dads out there, to all the men, even who are not dads by biology, thank you for stepping up for our children. This nation needs strong men, and strength is measured most by how we love and care for others.
3: All right, I'll echo that. Senator Booker, thank you for sharing that story, and thank you for joining us this morning.
19: Thank you for having me.
3: You bet. When we come back, former Trump Defense Secretary Mark Esper joins me next.
21: This is Meet the Press from NBC News on C-SPAN Radio.
3: Welcome back. And joining me now is Mark Esper, former Defense Secretary during President Trump's first term. Secretary Esper, welcome to Meet the Press.
22: Morning, Gary. Good to be with you.
3: Well, thanks for being here. Let's pick up right with this memorandum of understanding with Iran. Do you support this deal?
22: Well, look, I like the fact that we've extended the ceasefire. I like the fact that the strait is being opened up. That will provide economic relief to a lot of people. And I like the fact that we're getting into a nuclear talks. But that said, when I look at the MOU, there are many of the points that I have serious questions about and concerns about. So, you know, I think in many ways it's a wait and see. My principal concern has been that it appears that too many of the incentives, in my view, have been given up front instead of later in the deal, when we've seen much more progress on the nuclear aspects of whatever potential agreement comes from this.
3: Do you think the administration is too trusting of the Iranians by structuring the deal in that way?
22: Oh, I don't believe so. You look at many of the players on the team, they're experienced in foreign policy for some time. I don't think they trust the Iranians. Nobody trusts the Iranians. I think they put a deal on the table. I think, as the vice president said, let's give it a shot and see if it works. And in that regard, I'd say, yeah, there's a lot more of this football game to play out. We're maybe only in the second or third quarter. We have to get through, the opening negotiations today. Lebanon will continue to be a spoiler and threaten any talks. But at the end of the day, I think this will ultimately be scored on two things. What is the deal we get with the Iranians with regard to the nuclear framework, the nuclear aspects of this deal? And secondly, does the Strait of Hormuz return to the status quo ante? And I think those are two major questions right now that sit before us. And in fact, on the second item, I'm concerned about language in the MOU that suggests that maybe after the 60 days, Iran would retain some type of ability to impose fees on shippers.
3: Well, I mean, let's dig into that a little bit more, because on the strait this morning, even, it's not totally clear if the strait is open or closed. If Iran can still open and shut the strait at will or charge fees on it, does that mean this agreement is worthless?
22: Well, I think it would suggest a strategic setback. We cannot allow the Iranians to control the Strait of Hormuz, much like we can't allow others to control the Strait of Malacca or the South China Sea or the Suez Canal. I'm sorry, not the Suez Canal, but the Bab el-Mandeb. So we cannot allow that to happen. And that's why I say this needs to play out. And, there's been some suggestions that there have been side agreements or gentlemen's agreements. We need to know what those are. But I think we need to let this play out a little bit and see what actually happens with regard to the strait after the 60 days.
3: Well, to that end, on the kind of strategic picture here, Iran's deputy speaker of parliament has said, and this is a quote, "The Strait of Hormuz is Iran's atomic bomb." Do you worry that one of the legacies of this war will be effectively arming Iran with a more powerful weapon than they had before?
22: Yeah, no, I certainly am. Look, in many ways, I don't want to suggest it is a nuclear weapon, because we cannot allow them to get a nuclear weapon. But it has presented a nuclear tool, if you will, that they can threaten to use it, and it is a reusable tool, unlike a nuclear weapon, that they can shut down the global economy, that they can coerce the Arab Gulf states, even impose, even to threaten the United States with regard to our military action. So in that way, they have discovered that they have a tool that they can use, and that they are willing to suffer the pain, and that maybe we are unwilling to suffer more pain than what they are.
3: Is that a strategic defeat for the U.S.?
22: I think a strategic setback would be if that is indeed the case. And secondly, my other fear, my other concern, probably a reality, is that the Iranians have learned that they could survive the brunt of U.S. and Israeli military attacks, despite how very successful they've been. The regime has been able to survive and withstand them, and that's going to embolden them going forward.
3: You mentioned Lebanon earlier. I think that's one of the interesting parts of this. Israel was not included in the crafting of the Memorandum of Understanding. They continue to bomb Lebanon despite the ceasefire agreement that was signed last week. Do you think it was a mistake to exclude Israel from the negotiations that are happening now?
22: Well, it's hard to say. We don't know to what degree they were consulted or not. I think it's clear that we cannot obviously speak for what Israel's position will be going forward. They clearly have a right to self-defense. And the difference here between the United States and Israel is that Iran and Hezbollah present an existential threat to Israel. And so they have the right to defend themselves. And the other factor here, of course, is that the political dynamics on both sides are very different. Mm-hmm. Whereas in the United States, 60 to 70% of Americans don't support the conflict. 60 to 70% of Israelis do support attacking Hezbollah. In fact, it's well over 70%. So you have different political dynamics at stake at a time when both leaders, President Trump and Bibi Netanyahu, have important elections coming up in the fall.
3: Right. I mean, there's a lot of different possibilities for different regimes to be in charge of all three of these countries going forward. I want to talk some more about some of the specifics in this deal. On paper, it does reopen the Strait of Hormuz. It ends the U.S. naval blockade, removes U.S. troops from the proximity of Iran after the final deal, and we'll see what that ultimately means. And this is a quote, will maintain the status quo of Iran's nuclear program pending further negotiations. So what did the U.S. get out of this war that it didn't already have before it began?
22: Well, that's going to be the question, Garrett, at the end of the day as we assess this. Again, we're in the middle, the beginning of the negotiations, the middle of this conflict maybe. We're going to have to assess when it's all said and done what it looks like. But as I said earlier, when I look at the MOU, I see Iran getting a number of things. And what we get is one paragraph that speaks about the entering of the framework discussions for the nuclear. And it says one specific item with regard to enrichment that they would downblend their enriched uranium as a minimal process going forward. So I get concerned about the other parts, about stockpiles, the duration of the agreement, of the allowance of inspectors into the country, permitting snap inspections. There are a lot of details that are going to have to be worked out in the 60 days of negotiations, which to me seems difficult to achieve within 60 days. So I've seen this really in two phases. The economic phase, which is beginning now, leading up to certainly before the elections, and then there'll be a strategic phase where the talks will continue beyond the elections to resolve all the thorny issues, the details with regard to whatever nuclear agreement comes out of this.
3: On the economic phase, the chairman of the Senate Armed Services Committee, Roger Wicker, Republican, said in a statement, quote, the Iranian regime has not renounced its ultimate goal, death to America, death to Israel. The regime will invest every penny it receives to further that aim. Do you agree with Senator Wicker that this deal could allow Iran to spend that $300 billion just spreading more terror and rearming?
22: Well, of course, money is fungible, and we've agreed up front now that the MOU is implemented to unfreeze funds, which are total around $100 billion. We've allowed the license-free sale or the sanction-free sale of oil. So the fungibility of money means that they can not only put that toward humanitarian stuff, but whatever they free up can go to rebuilding their military, can go to Hezbollah, in fact, and can go to their other proxies to support this conflict. And look, I talked about this conflict. I know we've been focused on the last, what, 3, 4, 5 months. But in my view, this began on October 7th, 2023, when Hamas entered Israel and murdered over 1,200 Israelis. It was the next day that Hezbollah attacked Israel. And all of this was funneled, fueled, inspired, supported by Iran. So this conflict goes back more than 4 months, certainly back to October 2023. And in my view, knowing this history, since 1979, 47 years.
3: Yeah, and that's the way the president frames it as well. Mr. Secretary, I want to read you something that you wrote in your book. You write, quote, this was one of the mysteries of Donald Trump as commander-in-chief. Sometimes he would express concern about being drawn into a conflict, and he was always talking about getting out of the endless wars. In the same vein, he would call off strikes we'd already agreed to. At other times, like now, he would complain we were not being tough enough and would want the most aggressive options possible. His views on the use of force swung back and forth like a pendulum, even though a pendulum has some predictability. This president rarely gave us much at all. You obviously saw President Trump as an unpredictable commander-in-chief. Do you think that has been an advantage for him or a disadvantage for him?
22: Predictability can certainly be an advantage when you're dealing with your adversaries. That's true. And one thing I concluded as well, I wrote about, is that he was sincere with regard to not wanting to get involved in the war. So I question now whether advisors are or others are recommending something different or recommended something different, which launched this attack in late February. But he's been true, as my experience with him was, to not get involved in foreign wars. He just really despised conflicts, extended conflicts, and was much more keen on How do we, improve others' economies? How do we improve the United States' economy? How do we find a big deal that benefits everybody? That was more of his thrust and his push.
3: Well, with that being said, then, do you think this war with Iran was a war of choice? Did he choose this war, or was it a war of necessity?
22: Well, I saw in the early days when the president first launched this in late February, I saw a strategic opportunity. Clearly, the administration saw that Iran was rebuilding its air defenses, rebuilding its missile and drone stockpiles, and doing other things that I think warranted, at least, suggested that would make sense to attack Iranian military facilities, sites, and so on. I think the challenge was we kind of got over our skis with regard to the expectations of the conflict, talking about regime change,
3: right,
22: talking about unconditional surrender, talking about picking the next Ayatollah. All those things, I think, set up in the minds of the Iranians, at least, that this was all or nothing, that this time around we were going to go after completely wiping out the regime. Their backs were put against the wall. And, of course, when you face that situation, which for them meant, their lives, their livelihoods, everything, that they were going to fight to the bitter end and pull out whatever plugs they needed to stay alive. And in this case, it meant threatening and blocking the Strait of Hormuz.
3: Which is exactly what we saw. You also wrote in your book that you were fired for not being loyal. The chief of staff at the time told you, quote, the president's not happy with you. He feels you haven't been supported. You haven't supported him enough. And added, you aren't sufficiently loyal. Given what happened to you, do you think that those serving the president right now are putting their loyalty first to the president or to the Constitution?
22: That's a tough question. I'm sure find what's going on and answer those questions, but I have no insights on that.
3: Do you trust that the president is being given advice by people who think their loyalty is to the Constitution?
22: I don't see that the president is always getting good advice. And so I think that's the question to ask. I think Republicans on Capitol Hill have asked that same question. Is the president getting the best advice with regard to these strategic matters?
3: All right. Secretary Esper, we have to leave it there. Thank you for coming on. Thank you for joining us on Meet the Press today.
22: Thank you.
3: And when we come back, President Trump is facing criticism from both the right and the left over his new Iran deal. The panel is next.
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3: Welcome back. The panel is here. Susan Glasser, staff writer for The New Yorker, Bloomberg opinion columnist Nia Malika Henderson, Republican strategist Sarah Fagan, and Jay Johnson, former Secretary of Homeland Security under President Obama. Welcome to you all. Susan, I'll start with you. You heard me talking about the war and its potential endings and alternatives with some of our guests. Was this ultimately the only way to end this war?
0: Well, look, Donald Trump started out the war a little bit more than 100 days ago, saying that he was going to obliterate the Iranian nuclear program that had already been obliterated, according to him. He said he was going to change the regime. He said he was never going to end it except with unconditional surrender. What's remarkable is that in Washington, across the Middle East this week, the question is whether it was the United States itself that engaged in a form of unconditional surrender. Mm. The terms of this agreement, we can talk about them, essentially are very favorable to the Iranians. They come away with it with far more ability to control the strategic territory of the Strait of Hormuz. They come away from it with both Israel and America's partners in the Gulf being extremely concerned that they've empowered America's enemy. And by the way, the United States has spent billions of dollars, tens of billions of dollars on the conflict in order to get us to a place that arguably is much worse than where we started.
3: Well, you heard Secretary Esper say we may only be in the second quarter of this, so there's more still to come. Nia Malika, this has now become J.D. Vance's problem to solve. Yeah. You heard the president as he was leaving the G7 earlier this week joking, maybe not joking, right, that he would blame Vance if ultimately this turns into a failure. How much of a political risk is this for J.D. Vance? And we're 33 minutes of the program. This will be the first mention of Marco Rubio, the Secretary of State, who's been nowhere near this.
6: Yes, strategically, I think in some ways Marco Rubio has not been anywhere near this deal. The president sounded like he was joking. This is something that he said in April as well. It's also something that the conservative chattering class has picked up, too. If you watch Fox News, a few folks on that network have talked about Vance giving bad advice to the president. I think the problem for Vance with this is that MAGA did not like take the war, right? You have this fracturing. And then you have GOP hawks who also don't like the settlement, the surrender, as some people are calling it. We'll see where it lands. But here you have Vance, who is trying to be the heir apparent to Donald Trump, now taking on the mantle of, I think, what might be Donald Trump's biggest strategic blunder as president. I think it also underscores traits that J.D. Vance has as a politician that aren't great, right? He is seen as a shapeshifter. He has, in fact, been one, changing his position to amass more power often. The other thing, I think, about J.D. Vance that folks pick

0: he is the broker of the peace deal. That'll be good. But it's hard to see that. And I think it really exposes he isn't a very experienced politician either.
1: Yeah.
0: And so I think all of those things are going to be exposed over the next many months.
1: High risk, yeah. High reward. This brought out criticism from both sides of the aisle, Jay, including from your former boss, President Obama, who does not weigh in on every day-to-day political story, but he did hear. I want to play a little bit of what he told Craig Melvin about this deal. Let's listen.
2: Now, fought a war, spent billions and billions of dollars, put enormous strain on our military. A lot of people have died, and it feels like we're back where we were before we started the war, except maybe a little bit worse off.
1: Do you agree with that assessment?
3: He's right. Susan's right. Any objective analysis of this 14-point deal has to lead one to conclude that we're worse off than we were the day before this war started. We're worse off than we were when the JCPOA was in place. The deal outlines that Iran reaffirms, use of the word reaffirms, its pledge not to procure or develop a nuclear weapon. They had pledged that before. The deal includes $300 billion in reconstruction funds for Iran, presumably from the Gulf states.
1: That's right.
3: The U.S. agrees to take the sanctions off all Iranian funds. 13 service members died. Let's not forget that there were over 100 school children who were killed on the first day of this war, apparently by a U.S. missile. And perhaps most significantly, Iran has discovered this new muscle, the use of turning the strait on and off with the flip of a switch, which, in my judgment, has greater potency than any prospect that they might develop a nuclear weapon in the future. And it's obvious to me that at some level, President Trump realized that this war he got us into, he needed to get us out of on any terms possible. He will certainly claim victory here, but you look at this thing objectively and you realize that this has cost us a lot more than it's benefited us.
1: Yeah, and I think the president's read on the political expediency of getting out now is certainly a big part of this. Sarah, there's been obviously significant, what amounts to significant Republican criticism of this deal too, including this from some Senate Republicans. Let's listen.
4: Iran's left stronger.
5: Everything I've heard about it causes me concern.
6: And I think, unfortunately, the president is receiving some really bad advice on this deal.
7: I wouldn't want to give Iran any money.
1: And that's not going to go down in history as the most strident political criticism ever, but from Senate Republicans to this president, it's pretty strong. How far do you think Senate Republicans are willing to go to push back on this deal?
8: Well, I think a lot of it depends on what happens in the coming weeks as we get into this negotiation. You know, if it turns out that Iran really does get rid of its enriched uranium or it gets rid of missiles and Israel is not as much at threat as they have been to date, you know, perhaps the administration has some room to run with that this is going in a good place. However, we have been dealing with a regime that has lied to us for nearly 50 years. If the uranium remains in the country and has the prospect of becoming a nuclear weapon, if there are missiles, which there's no mention in this agreement about
1: missiles. No, in fact, the president said on Wednesday he's fine with them having ballistic missiles still.
8: Well, that puts our neighbors and allies at risk. And I think to Jay's point, and I think if the Strait of Hormuz becomes an economic weapon, which it had not been previously, and they have the right to charge passage or turn it on and off, that is strategically very problematic. And Republicans will continue to criticize if that is the case, and they should.
1: This all comes as we're learning more about the decision-making process that got into this war in the first place. There's this great new book from the New York Times, Maggie Haberman and Jonathan Swan, that talks about the process to get here. And I want to read, Susan, I'll read you an excerpt here. They're right. Several administration officials believed early on that Trump's presidency would be over if they allowed themselves to be drawn into a conflict with Tehran. Were that to happen, at least one of those officials vowed to others that they would resign. Susan, so how do we think this war has changed the Trump presidency? I don't know that we've seen that resignation.
9: Yeah, please don't hold your breath because I would be concerned about you.
1: Well, thank you for your concern.
9: You know, the bottom line is, you know, you play these clips of these Republican senators. They're concerned. They're worried about it. They're watching it. We're familiar enough with this dynamic 10 years in. You know, the Republicans are not

0: going to, in a meaningful way, provide a check on Donald Trump. That's the lesson of this, whether they're serving inside his administration or on Capitol Hill. And I think it is really remarkable to hear this sort of, you know, oh, if only the czar had, you know, better advice. The bottom line is it's Donald Trump's sort of erratic and chaotic decision making here that is increasingly at issue. And I think it's one of the reasons that, you know, you've seen Trump's numbers just absolutely crater, including from many Republicans, Republican-leaning independents. Right now, you know, it's that political pressure he faces because people are looking at a now 80-year-old president and wondering how is it possible that this man who claims that he has unchecked powers is going here. Just one final point on the negotiations. You know, again, it just as it's unlikely that Republican senators are going to en masse, you know, sort of draw a line here and say, absolutely, you cannot pass with this deal. It's extremely unlikely, and we should not be credulous to think that there's going to be some miraculous settlement of the Iranian nuclear program. Right. It took 2 years of intensive negotiations, remember, for Obama to get that JCPOA.
1: Right, I mean, we're looking at like a two-page outline here. I mean, this is not a lengthy deal in the end of the day. To that point about the president saying he has basically unlimited or unchecked power, you heard it in the soundbite there at the top. What do you think this war has done to show what the limits or not of his power is? On the one hand, he totally ran over Congress. On the other hand, he's watching his approval numbers plummet.
2: Yeah, and I mean, looking for a check is essentially what Democrats were worried about, right? Checking this president. I think his comments there, if you're a Democrat, you should run that in a campaign ad because it speaks to what this president is lacking, right? There is no check, to Susan's point, from Republicans. The courts have done some of that, and you've seen that happen over the last couple of weeks in many different scenarios. But he has greatly expanded his use of power, the way he uses it in ways big and small, from compelling Coke to put cane sugar in their product. Obviously, what he's done at the Kennedy Center, some checks there as well. Mm-hmm. You saw Joyce Beatty make a move against him. But yes, I mean, I think we have seen a president has used his power in an expansive way and in a huge and massive way that we haven't seen in our lifetime.
1: He's also willing to flaunt it in ways we're not used to seeing, like the Qatari Air Force One plane that was unveiled this week. I think we have some pictures of the president checking it out. I mean, Jay, is this an appropriate use of a couple $100 million worth of taxpayer resources here?
3: Well, in fact, the two 747s that the president uses as Air Force One are 35 years old.
1: Right. I don't think there's any debate that those needed to be replaced.
3: And there are new ones on the way. This very Trump-like 747 is supposed to be a bridge between now and when the new U.S. government-paid aircraft come off the line. But this is a gift not to the U.S. government. This is a gift to President Donald J. Trump. There's no doubt about that. And in my judgment, it violates the spirit, if not the letter, of the Emoluments Clause in the U.S. Constitution, which says no U.S. government official should accept a gift from a foreign government. You mentioned something earlier to Cory Booker about a turning point in Republican attitudes to all of this. I really do think with their objections to the weaponization fund, with the endorsement of Ken Paxton over John Cornyn, who was very well liked in the Senate, Republicans, and we're seeing this now, are beginning to speak out, object to a lot of some of what President Trump's doing.
1: That's perfect setup, Sarah. I want to get you to react to that. I mean, do you see this as any of this as a potential turning point? Any of this as a bridge too far?
4: Well, I think the closer you get to elections, you know, when things look tough, the more likely you are to see members of Congress start to look around and be more critical of their incumbent president. We see that on both sides of the aisle. We experienced this in 2006 when we were in an also unpopular war and Republicans were up in a tough situation, started to become much more critical of President Bush at the time. So it's normal, and so you would expect it, and this deal that is has a lot to be determined.
1: Right.
4: Gives them something, you know, certainly to talk about.
1: Well, then, stay tuned. We have got more to talk about. Our panel is all sticking around. But when we come back, all the living former presidents gathered in Chicago for the opening of the Obama Presidential Center. We look back at Barack Obama before he reached the White House. Our Beat the Press Minute is next.
5: The NBC Meet the Press roundtable includes Susan Glasser, staff writer with The New Yorker, Nia Malika Henderson, political columnist with Bloomberg Opinion, Jay Johnson, former Homeland Security Secretary, and Sarah Fagan, Republican strategist.
1: Welcome back. This week, the Obama Presidential Center opened to the public in Chicago, a lasting tribute to the nation's 44th president. But long before the White House, Barack Obama was a little-known Illinois state senator who burst onto the national stage with his keynote address at the 2004 Democratic National Convention. Just months later, after winning his election to the U.S. Senate, Obama joined Meet the Press to talk about a theme that would come to define his political career, bridging divides and finding common ground.
6: I absolutely think that it's possible for us to find common ground. You know, the president called me this week. He was extraordinarily gracious in congratulating me. We both agreed that our wives are sharper than we are, which was nice. And my sense is that if we can disagree without being disagreeable, and if we're not involved in the sort of slash and burn politics that I think has become the custom in Washington, but we seek out common ground on the enormous challenges that we face ahead, whether it's the global economy that Karl Rove just mentioned and how we make sure that the middle class is in fact sustainable in this global competition, or we're talking about how we provide the education that our children need so that they can succeed. Those are issues where we all share, I think, success. And one of the things I told the president was that we all have a stake in seeing him have a successful presidency. I don't think that the Democrats succeed by rooting against the president in office, but we have to be honest where we disagree with him, and he's got to make his case where he's presenting issues that we're skeptical about.
1: And when we come back, new signs Democrats may be gaining ground in the fight for control of Congress. More with the panel is next.
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1: And welcome back. The panel is still here. We're going to talk about the midterms. I can't believe it. We're only 4.5 months away. I keep saying 6 months, like we're frozen in time, but it's moving. And this week, the Cook Political Report moved 6 Republican-held seats in Democrats' favor. Nia, do Democrats just have the inside track here? What's your assessment?
2: Yeah, I think they do. And I think they've had the inside track for a while, even given the redistricting, which does give the edge to Republicans. At this point, they're about 6 points ahead on the generic ballot. That's about where they were in 2018. Mm-hmm. 2018, it was a gain of 40 seats. They're not going to get 40 this go around. They obviously only need 3. So I think the House, they'll do well. The Senate is the open question, right? And you sort of see why, given Cory Booker's response, right, when he talks about whether or not he's gonna campaign for Plattner in Maine.
1: Like a no.
2: This
1: no.
2: It sounds like a no. And so this, I think, is going to be a real weakness, because I think Democrats' chances to the Senate certainly run through Maine, and Susan Collins, as Democrats have seen time and time again, is a real tough out. So that's what I maybe 35-40% chance of taking the Senate, but I think for the House, a much better chance.
1: So Sarah, if Republicans are going to keep the House, how do they do it?
4: Well, I think structurally it's just really, really difficult. I mean, you would need this Iran situation to get resolved quickly and gas prices to plummet and a bunch of other economic factors to change quickly. You know, the average midterm loss for an incumbent president is about 26 seats. And Democrats have their highest enthusiasm gap since 2006. There's other parallels to that period of time. I remember them painfully well as sitting in the White House as political director. An unpopular war, a structurally sound economy, but maybe GDP weakening, unemployment strong, but consumer confidence weakening. I mean, you see these parallels, housing market problems, and it's just structurally hard to see how it's a great night for Republicans.
1: We have just a little bit of time left, but Jay, I'd love to get you to reflect on the Obama Presidential Center. You know, speaking of 2006, what it was like to sort of relive those moments.
3: I was with Barack Obama from November 2006 when he asked me to join his campaign, even before it started, to January 20, 2017, the end of his administration. I actually was a holdover that day, 7 hours, 32 minutes, because I was the designated survivor. From where I sat in the Department of Defense and DHS, we degraded AQ's ability to launch another larger-scale home attack on the homeland, began the destruction of ISIS, took out bin Laden, the leader of AQ, took out Alaki, the leader of AQAP, repealed the dreaded Don't Ask, Don't Tell law with Nancy Pelosi as leader in the House, and created DACA in 2012, Deferred Action for Childhood Arrivals, which to me is quintessential American values. DACA recipients today are in law school, some of the nation's leading law firms, and elected a president of color, something I thought in 2008 I'd never see in my lifetime. He and his family served in the White House for 8 years with honor, class, dignity, without a misstep, without any hint of scandal, and represented a major step forward for our country.
1: Susan, can you, in 30 seconds, tell me what it was like to see those four former living presidents together?
2: Yeah, you know, nobody had to mention the name Donald Trump for it to be obvious that this was the contrast that we were seeing. And by the way, just personally, I am totally there for the Michelle Obama, George W.
1: It's everyone's favorite buddy comedy. I think you could sign them to Netflix and it would be a huge success. All right, panel, we're going to leave it all there. Thank you so much for coming in on this Father's Day weekend. Thank you for a great discussion. And before we go, I want to remind our viewers that Kristen will be sitting down with award-winning actress, producer, and mental health advocate Taraji P. Henson for the first ever Meet the Moment Live event later this month in New York City. Right now, we have a special offer for our viewers. If you use the promo code MOMENT50 to get $50 off your ticket while supplies last, you can scan that QR code you see there on the bottom of your screen or head to meetthepress.com for tickets and details. That's all for today. Thank you for watching. Wishing all the dads out there, including my dad watching at home, a very happy Father's Day. We'll be back next week because if it's Sunday, it's Meet the Press.

0: The NBC Meet the Press roundtable includes Susan Glasser, staff writer with The New Yorker, Nia Malika Henderson, political columnist with Bloomberg Opinion, Jay Johnson, former Homeland Security Secretary, and Sarah Fagan, Republican strategist. This week from ABC News is coming up on C-SPAN Radio, but right now here's a portion of Sunday morning's Washington Journal.
1: Joining us at our table again, Jim Antle of the Washington Examiner magazine. He serves as their executive editor here to talk about many topics, but we'll start with Iran. In recent days, you posted a piece, and I'll just read the headline, for Vance, Iran deal presents opportunity and risk. Let's talk about those.
2: Well, the opportunity that he has that, say, for example, Hubert Humphrey didn't have when he was vice president during an unpopular war is he may get to play a major role in ending that war. The risk, of course, is that a lot of the Republican Party still would like to see the war go on or would like to see further concessions extracted from Iran if there is going to be a diplomatic resolution of the war. And it may divide the party's base, if not the electorate as a whole. And, of course, the additional risk is it's international affairs and international events, which are not fully under the Trump administration's control. So the outcomes here, even if a fairly good deal can be reached, are not entirely within the control of actors here at home. So, you know, you could have terrorist attacks in Israel. You could see Iran behave in ways that are not really aligned with what is set out in the deal. You can have a number of different things happen. But for Vance, it's an opportunity for Republicans to reset before the midterm elections when high energy prices and a foreign war are not really what voters expected when they elected the Trump-Vance ticket, and certainly not what a lot of the swing voters who swung towards Trump in 2024 seemed to want. Secondly, for Vance, who had been a skeptic within the administration of undergoing this war, of starting it in the first place, now gets a chance to show that, at a minimum, he's been a consistent voice for trying to get a resolution here, a diplomatic solution that may help him in 2028. Of course, it will also make him a lightning rod to some of the party ahead of 2028.
1: The vice president now in Switzerland to be part of this for the next couple of days at least. What's his contribution, do you think? Is it symbolic? Is it more than that? How would you characterize that?
2: Well, it's an interesting sort of juxtaposition here. I mean, everybody always likes to make the connection between Vance and Secretary of State Marco Rubio. The two of them are often set as possible 2028 opponents. Rubio has downplayed any interest in actually doing that and said he supports Vance. One never knows what will actually happen, though, once, you know, we get closer to the primaries. But, you know, Rubio is the chief diplomat of the country as Secretary of State. And when the war started, he was much more out front in supporting the administration's position. Vance was seen as more restrained when he did speak, and speaking much less, or speaking on other topics. Now, as we're looking at a deal, Rubio has been much more quiet. You still see him. He was with the president at the G7. But he has not been the public face of this deal, and Vance has. So I think politically that's significant. Vance has clearly been given a certain amount of room here with the president's, with his son-in-law, Jared Kushner, with Steve Witkoff, who's really involved in a lot of the real estate type deal making that Trump wants to do in the Middle East and elsewhere in the world. So I think the combination of these people being involved in it, as opposed to some of the more hawkish voices in the administration, I think does have both symbolism and substance behind it.
1: You wrote another piece for the American Conservative saying that, and this was the headline when it was published, Trump ended the war, now the political battle begins, and how much of that battle involves those in his own party and supporters of the president overall?
2: Yeah, I think it's a huge battle. I mean, I think when you looked at the initial polling behind the war, Trump retained a lot of support among self-described Republicans and self-described members of MAGA, but you did see a falling off of non-college educated white voters. You did see a falling off among younger voters who had voted for Trump in 2024. So some of these growth area voters were not as supportive of the war. And then, of course, the independents and Democrats were very heavily opposed to the war. So now you're going to have a situation where either the polling will continue to reflect confidence in Trump among Republicans, so maybe they will continue to support what he wants to do here because it's Trump who wants to do it and they trust Trump. But if it really did reflect underlying support for that particular policy, certainly there'll be a battle within the party. Even if there is support among the voters, depending on how the voters, Republican voters, break down, there clearly is a divide among media voices that are aligned with the Republican Party and that have at various points aligned with Trump. And so a risk for Trump is he alienated one group of his media supporters who were intervention skeptics when he started the war. Now he's alienating people who are supportive of him beginning the war because he's ending the war. Does he become a man without a country, or do all of those non-interventionists come home and it just is the same fight we were starting to have at the beginning of the war all over again?
1: We'll show you those events in Switzerland when they take place, but we'll talk with Jim Antle. And if you want to ask him questions, 202-748-8001 for Republicans, it's 748-8000 for Democrats. Independents, 202-748-8002, and you can text us at 202-748-8003. You wrote in that piece I just referenced. Now the question is, who the president can count on to sell the deal?
2: That's right, because at a minimum, there's a lot of skepticism of it among Republicans on Capitol Hill. Now, a lot of the Republicans on Capitol Hill were not really fond of some of Trump's innovations in foreign policy in the first place. They were actually happier that he was taking a pretty hard line against Iran, and he took a fairly hard line against Iran in his first term as well, but he stopped short of the type of broad-based military action that he's undertaken here. You know, there was the Soleimani strike, there was the withdrawal from Obama's Iran nuclear deal, there were sanctions that were designed to impose maximum pressure on the Iranian regime, but he stopped short of anything that could be remotely likened to the Iraq War. And, Republicans on Capitol Hill were happy with the military strikes, both the strikes that the president did last year on Iranian nuclear sites. They were largely happy with what he was doing to potentially upend the regime in Iran this year. And so they need a little bit more convincing that the deal that appears to be in play here, although we're really still in the very early phases of it, is all that different from former President Barack Obama's nuclear deal, from which Trump extracted the country during his first term.
1: Who are the legislators to watch then in selling, or who the president might tap to sell this deal?
2: Well, I mean, obviously, if he can get Senator Lindsey Graham on board — Graham has been a Trump loyalist, but he's very, very hawkish — I think that would be an extremely heavy lift. But certainly if he could do that, it would go a long way toward reassuring other Republican lawmakers.
1: And we saw Lindsey Graham talk to Steve Witkoff because he had criticism going in, and then
2: and then
1: he posted, well, you know, maybe I've come around a little bit on this. So.
2: Yes, absolutely. Now, how much of that is Graham trying to position himself within Trump's orbit versus he's actually coming around on it, I think remains to be seen. But certainly if Graham can be won over, then I think a lot of Republican lawmakers could be won over. I would also say, even though it might not persuade many people who would be skeptical of an Iran deal, some people who might have fallen away from Trump a little bit, more libertarian-leaning Republicans, if Rand Paul is supportive of the president on this, as I suspect he will be, that will certainly help some of the people who are angry at President Trump over his involvement in the primary against Thomas Massie. Could have a marginal impact. And then I think there are a lot of Republicans who are not quite as outspoken usually on foreign policy, who might be in play here. I think it'll be tough to get sort of the Roger Wickers of the world, Mitch McConnell, people chairing important committees and subcommittees with national defense. Those tend to still be very hawkish Republicans. But some of the newer, younger populist Republicans, the Josh Hawleys, those are people who I think could be supportive of the president. So, Ken, sort of your more generic Republicans, like a Katie Britt from Alabama or somebody like that, Tommy Tuberville, where do they ultimately come down? Do they stick with the president, or are they going to remain skeptical that you can arrive at any kind of a good deal with this Islamic Republic regime.
1: The U.S., Pakistan, Qatar, and Iran in Switzerland, and being told that we're just minutes away, at least, of last reporting to the events that will take place at Lake Lucerne, the summit there. Again, we've been showing you shots of that location, and when those events happen, we will take you to them. But let's try to get in a call or two. Siobhan in Florida, Democrats line. You're on with our guest, Jim Antle. Go ahead and dive right in.
3: Okay. Thank you, Pedro. I do believe that we're not going to be having a deal with Iran anytime soon. I was watching the deals that are being made. The people who are involved are not the right people to be there to make a deal. And as far as calling it a war and calling all these other military actions war is upsetting to me, because during a time of war, there are limits on your being able to profit from that war. So all these police actions are not wars.
1: Okay, that's Siobhan there in Florida. Again, people are starting to gather. She's referenced many people this morning about the Steve Witkoff, the Jared Kushner's right. at the forefront of this, but why not the Secretary of State? So you kind of teased that, but is that going to be a linchpin or at least a weak point moving forward?
2: Well, you know, it raises questions about the qualifications of the team, obviously, although Kushner and Witkoff have been heavily involved in a lot of other diplomatic initiatives of the president. Certainly, Kushner had some success with the Abraham Accords in the first term. But it raises questions about that. It also raises questions about the foreign policy split within Trump's own administration. So is Rubio not very heavily involved because he doesn't really agree that this is a viable path forward with Iran, with this current government at this time? And has he therefore been sidelined? Is it his preference to be sidelined on this because he's not fully aligned? You know, Vance, I think a lot of people felt that he wasn't supportive of the war, but he in public never broke with the president, as one would expect of a vice president in the modern political era, you know, unless they're going to pull a Joe Kent and resign and protest or something like that. But in general, you know, he took the party line, but did so in a way that communicated that maybe there was a little daylight. The president himself acknowledged that there might be a little bit of daylight, but he was okay with it. That might be the case here with Rubio.
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5: Vice President Vance is meeting with the Iranians in Switzerland. But is the peace deal in jeopardy? This week starts right now. Shaky agreement.
6: Just as long as they're behaving, I really don't care that much.
5: The vice president touches down in Switzerland to meet face-to-face with the Iranians.
7: I think we're hopefully making progress on the nuclear issue.
5: This after Iran said it has closed the Strait of Hormuz, blaming attacks by Israel into Lebanon. U.S. says the strait is open. So which is it? We'll ask Energy Secretary Chris Wright. Bipartisan backlash.
8: Giving billions of dollars to theocratic lunatics who want to murder us is an exceptionally bad idea.
9: What Trump has done in Iran is the art of the disaster.
5: Jaw-dropping, horrific surrender. That's what Obama's National Security Advisor Susan Rice is calling the deal. She joins us live, a This Week exclusive.
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5: The roundtable on calls for a Democratic Party shakeup. Revolutionary beer.
11: So we're here on Fifth Avenue in New York to give you a look at a piece of American history more than 250 years old.
5: Brewers in Brooklyn have dusted off George Washington's beer recipe. We check out the new Liberty Lager.
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13: Correct.
14: From ABC News, it's This Week. Here now, Jonathan Carl.
5: Good morning. Welcome to This Week. As we come on the air this morning, Vice President J.D. Vance is meeting with the Iranians in Switzerland. But even as that meeting gets underway, there are real questions about whether the president's 60-day peace deal is already in jeopardy. Iran's state-controlled media said late yesterday that the Strait of Hormuz is closed. They said that was in retaliation for Israel's attacks over the weekend on Lebanon, which Israel says were in response to attacks from Hezbollah, which, of course, is supported by Iran. The Israel-Hezbollah ceasefire, which is a requirement of this Iran deal, appears to have been broken and then reinstated twice over the past 48 hours. As for the deal itself, President Trump is declaring the 60-day Memorandum of Understanding a triumph, suggesting that if he didn't end the war, the world could have faced a global depression. He has slammed Democrats for attacking his deal, but some of the harshest criticism has come from Republicans. Republican Senator Bill Cassidy called it the worst foreign policy blunder in decades. Senator Ted Cruz said, giving billions of dollars to theocratic lunatics who want to murder us is not a good idea. And the chairman, Republican chairman of the Senate Armed Services Committee, said that the deal, quote, negotiates away the victories of Operation Epic Fury in ways that are completely out of step with the president's goals. And then there's the New York Post, owned by Rupert Murdoch, which called the deal worse than Obama's. All right, we will hear in a moment from Susan Rice, who helped craft President Obama's nuclear deal, and from Trump Energy Secretary Chris Wright. But we begin with ABC's Tom Sufi Burridge in Switzerland, where the Iran-U.S. negotiations are just now underway, and ABC's Britt Klenet in Israel, where the incredibly tenuous ceasefire could derail the whole process. So, Tom, let's start with you. We saw Vice President Vance arrive, the Iranians arrive. What's going on right now?
13: Yeah, John, I think we had some pretty bold and big language from the vice president as he kicked off those talks at a luxury resort just around the corner from here, calling it a historic day, asking whether Iran and the U.S. can turn a new leaf, transform their relationship, change things in the Middle East. But I think there was also recognition, John, from the vice president about the more pressing issues at hand, namely reopening the Strait of Hormuz and also securing a ceasefire in Lebanon. Take a listen to part of what the vice president said just moments ago.
15: The opening of the Strait of Hormuz, the ending of the Iranian nuclear program, all of these things have already been accomplished. The question before us now is how much more can we accomplish together? Can we turn over a new leaf? Can we change relations in the Middle East permanently?
13: And John, of course, looming over everything right now is the fact that Iran Saturday announced that once again it was shutting the Strait of Hormuz. So even before these much more complicated negotiations begin on the future of Iran's nuclear program, that memorandum of understanding signed by President Trump less than 4 days ago appears to be at risk of falling apart. John?
5: All right, Tom, thank you. Let's get to you, Britt, because it looks like that ceasefire between Israel and Hezbollah is tenuous at best. What is going on right now?
16: Yeah, John, you could argue this ceasefire in southern Lebanon never actually really began. The fighting is ongoing between Israel and Iran-backed Hezbollah. At least 28 people killed since the ceasefire was announced on Friday. Israel saying it targeted Hezbollah positions in response to incoming fire, while Hezbollah accuses Israel of striking first. Both sides clearly showing a little restraint, threatening to unravel these talks. The U.S. accused of not fulfilling its commitment in the memorandum to pressure Israel to stop its attacks in Lebanon. All eyes on President Trump to see if he can push Israel to comply. The focus on Lebanon as a pressure test where this whole deal could collapse, John.
5: Sure doesn't look like a ceasefire. All right, Britt, Tom, thank you very much. I am joined now by Senior Fellow at the Carnegie Endowment for International Peace, Kareem Sajapour, and New York Times White House and National Security Correspondent, David Sanger. All right, Dan, let me start with you. First of all, it was extraordinary to see Vance there with the Iranians. No handshake right. We saw yet. But is this deal already falling apart?
17: Well, first on the handshake, I don't think either one of them really wanted to see that. Vice President Vance wouldn't want that photograph repeated if he runs for president, as seems likely, and the Iranians have some significant elements to that. Second, the premise of the agreement, which is that you're going to reopen the strait in return for a broad ceasefire, including Lebanon, that's showing to be increasingly tenuous. And we could be in a situation, we don't know yet, where access to the strait just gets turned on and off by the Iranians or or pushed up and down in its level depending on what's happening in Lebanon and elsewhere. But then the vice president said something in that clip that really did kind of astonish me. He said that the ending of the Iranian nuclear program, all of this has been accomplished. Well, actually, none of this has been accomplished. There's 14 paragraphs of a deal. It has one paragraph on the nuclear program. It deals with one of the four big nuclear issues. Further enrichment isn't discussed. Closing nuclear facilities isn't discussed. Inspection isn't discussed.
18: The one thing that's in there is saying that Iran will not obtain or develop a nuclear weapon, which, of course, was in the Obama deal in the first paragraph.
17: And in 1970 when they signed the Nuclear Nonproliferation Treaty.
18: Kareem, you are out just now with a very interesting piece in The Atlantic. I want to read a quote from that. Embedded in this document, this memorandum of understanding, is a new gamble that if Iran's revolutionaries can't be dislodged by force, they might instead be bribed to abandon their identity. What did you mean by that?
19: So Trump's first big gamble was the hope that you can bomb Iran into submission. That didn't work. The second big gamble now is, can you bribe Iran's revolutionaries to essentially give up their longtime ideology of death to America and death to Israel in exchange for economic concessions, in exchange for economic integration and prosperity? And the reality is that this is a regime which actually fears global economic integration. It believes it stays in power because of its revolutionary ideology, which is the glue that keeps the security forces together. So that is a big bet. Now, Vice President Vance has said behind the scenes, there actually are signs that Iran's revolutionary guards are rethinking the revolutionary ideology, but we don't see any public evidence of that.
18: I mean, Trump has said more than that. President Trump has said that this new regime, which he says is new because the supreme leader was killed and his son is now in charge and some of the other leadership has been killed. But is there any evidence that this new regime has moderated the way that the president has said?
19: Zero evidence that this is a regime which has moderated its internal conduct or its external conduct. And I think the great challenge that both President Trump and Vice President Vance have is that 4 months ago they argued this regime is so dangerous we have to bomb them. Now they're arguing that it's changed so profoundly that we can offer them billions of dollars in concessions.
18: And let me ask you, David, the president has pushed back hard on the notion that Iran has emerged from this stronger than they were before the war started, as some have said. Does he have a point? I mean, the Navy's been damaged. He says the Air Force has been, the Navy's been eliminated. He says the Air Force has been eliminated. Missile program's been taken out, not entirely, but significantly. Does he have a point?
17: He certainly has a point that the nuclear program, the conventional military program is much degraded. The nuclear program is not at this point. He did that a year ago this weekend when he bombed them, but it's under rubble. But the objective of this was not to cripple Iran's conventional military program. It was to get them to give up all of their nuclear capability and the missile capability surrounding it. And that's what has not happened yet.
18: By the way, the president called you just before this was signed, mm-hmm. which I found extraordinary because just a month earlier he had accused you of treason. But what was the point? He wants people to believe this is the greatest deal. Does he believe it himself?
17: I think he does. You know, I think he believes this the way I think he believed in the first term that his negotiations with Kim Jong-un would eliminate the North Korean nuclear program. Now, the North Koreans still have 60 nuclear weapons or more. In the Iran case, I think he believes that he has so crippled their military that they will now fold on all of the rest of these issues. And that's what we're about to discover in the talks in Switzerland. But these are not technical talks, as the vice president referred to them. These go to the core of the program.
18: All right. David and Kareem, thank you both.
19: Thank you.
18: And I'm joined now by Energy Secretary Chris Wright. Secretary Wright, thank you for being here. As we sit here now, the vice president is in Switzerland for meetings with the Iranians. What do you expect to come from this first round of talks?
20: I think this first candid dialogue will set out what the Iranian goals are and what they think the trade-offs they might have to make are. We've just never been in this situation before. The U.S. military, both in the actions to destroy the Iranian military capabilities and to force a way through the Strait of Hormuz without any dialogue, have just put the Iranians in a massively different situation. They don't have the leverage they've always had in talks before.
18: Well, let me ask you about the Strait, because the vice president said the Strait is open. The Iranians said it's closed. And we heard that 55 ships came through yesterday. What is the status? Are we partially opened? Is there really, when do we get back to the levels that we had before the war?
20: Well, 55 ships 2 days ago, as you said, 67 went through yesterday on an oil and oil products volumes about equal to where we were before the war. But there's three channels through the straits. There's the middle normal navigational channel that unfortunately the Iranians have mined. So that needs to be demined. Then there's a separate route up north by the Iranian islands that they've tried to force ships through. And then there's a southern route that the United States military has been escorting ships through for several weeks. And I think it's that returning the flows back towards normal without any cooperation at all from Iran. That's the leverage President Trump used to get the Iranians to come to the table and realize they're going to lose all the cards in their hand. Maybe they can make a deal that brings some benefit to Iran. Maybe they can't.
18: So we've seen oil prices have come down pretty significantly even before the reopening started. How soon do you expect gas prices to get down to the levels that we saw before this war?
20: Oh, I've long out of the business of predicting oil or gasoline prices, but they will continue to head down. Flows of oil and natural gas through the straits have already returned to normal, and they will continue that way, whatever happens with the negotiations with the Iranians. We've got growing American production, surging production in Venezuela. We've got cooperation with all the other energy producers of the world. So I think Americans can expect continued declines in energy prices.
18: But let me, the other question is what happens if it falls apart? You just said if it falls apart, we'll still see declining prices. But I want to play you something that President Trump said at the G7. He seems to have President Herbert Hoover on his mind. Take a listen.
0: The one president I did not want to be was the late, great Herbert Hoover. Rather than possibly going into a depression, rather than having your favorite president be Herbert Hoover, I was always the one I didn't want to be.
18: I mean, what he's saying there, and he has said a few different times, is that if we go back to a state of war with Iran, we face the risk of global depression. Is that not true?
20: Look, the president... No, I don't. Well, look, the president has been advised all along, despite the media proclamations, that there was enormous risk to energy flows to engage the Iranians on their nuclear program in a military fashion. But he simply was unwilling to leave to his successor in nuclear-armed Iran. There's just no greater risk to energy prices, to the economy of the world, than a nuclear-armed Iran. He knew he was going to drive up energy prices in the short run. He had the courage to take the action anyway, to destroy their Air Force, their Navy, most of their nuclear program, and a lot of their military industrial complex. I think to massive benefit to future generations. But he knew that was a risk to energy prices. We've paid the price with higher energy prices in the midterm. And then we have worked with our military focused on restoring flow with or without the Iranians to reduce their leverage and get to a good answer. But he knows the risk he's playing with. He took those chances and the Americans win by it.
18: And he seemed to be saying he didn't want to, he couldn't go further because the risks would have been even greater. But let me move to another thing. When he first engaged in this, when he first launched this war, he said that one of the key objectives, and this was repeated by Marco Rubio several times as well, was to obliterate Iran's missile program. Take a listen.
21: We are going to destroy their missiles and raise their missile industry to the ground. It will be totally, again, obliterated.
18: He's saying this.
21: If other countries have them, it's a little bit unfair for them not to have some. A ballistic missile is not the same thing as what we're talking about, what we talk nuclear. But if Saudi Arabia and Qatar, and they all have some. I would say in relative proportion, I think it's okay.
18: So how did we go from saying that the objective of the war was to destroy their missile program to saying that they've got a right to have missiles? Why the change?
20: Well, look, I think it's a matter of degrees. We've probably degraded their ability to make missiles by 90%. That is a massive, I think you could call that an obliteration of their missile-making industry. But the president recognizes if they become a normal nation and they become a citizen of the Gulf community, for them to have a modest amount of missiles, as he said, proportional to their neighbors, that's not an unreasonable end to aim for. But in the meantime, they have been just massively more armed than all their neighbors. They've spent all of their money and their earnings from their energy industry to arm themselves to the teeth. That has been degraded massively. But need it go to zero? No, it probably doesn't need to go to zero, is what the president's saying.
18: But let me ask you, would critics of this deal say that this is a windfall for the Iranians? I mean, they get to sell their oil now in the open markets using the banking system in a way they haven't been able to do for years. They're going to get frozen assets unfrozen, and they have the possibility of something much, much more if the nuclear agreement comes forward. What do you say this is really a gift to the Iranians, and they really haven't given up much of anything?
20: Oh, the Iranians have been selling oil most of the last 47 years. The first Trump administration crimped that down to only 500,000 barrels a day. They exported over 1.5 million barrels a day during the entire Biden administration, which is what they're going to rebound to today. That's all they're getting, is the ability to yet sell their oil again. We proved to them for 2 months we could cease them from selling a drop of oil. And that's important leverage. Now that's going to return back to where it was, but they're not going to get any of the other funds released, their own frozen funds released, unless there's progress, meaningful and provable progress in the nuclear talks. And the large numbers that are thrown around, that's simply the carrot President Trump talks about. If they become a normal nation again, will their neighbors invest to build infrastructure and welcome them to the community? Of course they will. But that's only if they return to a normal nation. They're a long way from that today, but you got to put that carrot out there. That's the aspiration.
18: All right, Secretary Wright, thank you very much.
20: Thanks, John.
18: Appreciate it. And I'm joined now by former Obama National Security Advisor and Ambassador to the United Nations, Susan Rice. Ambassador Rice, thank you for being here.
1: Good to be with you. Happy Father's Day, John.
18: Thank you.
1: And to all the dads out there today.
18: Thank you very much. You called this memorandum of understanding a jaw-dropping, horrific surrender.
1: With reparations.
18: So what? Why is it so egregious?
1: It's egregious, John, because so many concessions were granted up front in this flimsy two-page memorandum of understanding that wouldn't normally and shouldn't have been granted until after there was not only a fully comprehensive deal to at least deal with their nuclear program, but also that those provisions that were negotiated had been agreed. So let me just explain to you some of the things that were conceded up front. As the Secretary just acknowledged, Iran, as of the signing of the agreement, so on Thursday, is now able to sell all of its oil and all of its oil products on the market unimpeded and use that money to rebuild itself.
18: And use the banking system.
1: And use the banking system. Under the Obama nuclear deal, they couldn't have relief from oil sanctions until the deal was fully implemented, not just preliminarily agreed. Secondly, they get access to tens of billions of dollars of frozen assets in the very near term, within the next 60 days, contingent only upon the memorandum of understanding, this flimsy two-page document, being implemented. That means essentially once they've opened the strait, they get all the access to their frozen assets without any constraint on how they spend it. In the Obama era deal, they could only spend those frozen assets on humanitarian things, food and medicine. Now they can use it to fund their terrorist proxies. Iran, thirdly, will now be able, after 60 days, to charge fees for the transit of ships through the Strait of Hormuz, something they could never have done before. They get $300 billion from the United States and our Gulf partners.
18: Now the administration says none of that's going to come from the United States.
1: That's not what the agreement says. It says the United States with our Gulf partners will ensure that they get that money when there's a final deal. And then two other things.
18: Yeah.
1: When the deal is done, they say all sanctions against Iran, bilateral and multilateral, will be lifted. Under the Obama deal, after they had fully implemented everything, it was only the nuclear-related sanctions that were lifted. And finally, one last point. The other crazy thing about this memorandum of understanding that sets us back enormously is that we commit to withdraw U.S. military forces from the vicinity of Iran. That means our base is in the Gulf. Are we walking away from the Middle East as a result of this deal?
18: The administration would say no, and they would say that those frozen assets, although I know exactly what it says in the memorandum of understanding, they say there has to be progress on the nuclear talks first. But let me ask you.
1: But that's not what the document says, John.
18: I understand. Most of our allies in the region seem to welcome this because it meant an end to the war. Isn't a weak peace agreement better than a resumption of a war, which I know you opposed from the start?
1: I opposed this war because it was a stupid war, and it was obvious that when you wage a stupid war, that every prior president had the wisdom to avoid, that you were going to end up with either bad outcomes or worse outcomes.
18: So this ends what you saw as a stupid war.
1: It ends a stupid war. You get bad outcomes or worse outcomes. This is a very bad outcome. I obviously think we shouldn't have been in this war in the first place, because it was obvious for decades that the only way to resolve this problem is through diplomacy. And now we're back to diplomacy with a far weaker hand. Yes, their military has been degraded, but Iran has now figured out they can use the Strait of Hormuz to hold us and the global economy hostage anytime they want. And they've been playing that game over the last 48 hours.
18: But just to make that fine, because Ro Khanna, Democrat Ro Khanna, said that he supports this agreement, even though he says it's a shadow of the one you helped negotiate with for President Obama, or helped put together for President Obama. But he says he supports this because it ends the war, and that's the important thing.
1: We shouldn't be in this situation, John. This was an extraordinary strategic blunder. We are in this situation. And we have suffered enormously. The American people have suffered. We've lost 13 servicemen and women. We have paid over $50 billion of taxpayer money for a war we never should have waged. The American consumer is paying more than $50 billion in increased costs. Our standing in the world is weakened. And we've shown that when the United States, the greatest military on the face of the planet, and the Israeli army, the Israeli military throw the kitchen sink at Iran, they can be left still standing, which weakens us globally.
18: Let me ask you, one of the little tragic things in all of this is the Iranian people, the Iranian
1: Absolutely.
18: Opposition, which rose up while you were in the Obama administration and rose up again now, and have just been brought down and see no hope. Do you think we'll ever actually see reform and regime change or political reform
1: We're certainly further away from that now than we have been for a long time. First of all, the suffering of the Iranian people has been horrific in the context of this unnecessary conflict. And now we have a supreme leader who's 30 years younger than his father, radical, in power indefinitely, and we've walked away. President Trump said help is on the way to the Iranian people when they needed it most. And now we say, we don't care.
18: So before you go, I want to ask you about the way President Trump and Vice President Vance have been talking about Israel and the Israelis. Here, let's take a look at just what J.D. Vance said last week.
2: Donald J. Trump is the only head of state in the entire world who is sympathetic to the nation of Israel at this moment in time. And he happens to be the head of state of the world superpower. If I was in the cabinet of the Israeli government, I might not be attacking the only powerful ally that I have anywhere left in the entire world.
18: First of all, is that an accurate description of the state of affairs? That's an extraordinary statement. He said Trump is the only head of state sympathetic to the nation of Israel, that the United States is the only powerful ally that Israel has in the entire world. Is that true?
1: I think that was an extraordinary statement, and I'm sure it shocked a lot of people, particularly in Israel. But, one of the outcomes of this is, as Prime Minister Netanyahu has himself publicly acknowledged on many occasions, he has tried to persuade many prior presidents to engage in war with Israel against Iran, and promising that that would result in regime change and an end to Iran posing any threat. What we've got as a result of that war, which President Trump was the first to take the bait on, what is a strengthened Iran in terms of its geopolitical stature in the region, not militarily, conventionally in the short term, but its nuclear program is fully intact. There is nothing in that agreement that requires that the nuclear material, the dust, as the president likes to call
18: it,
1: will be
18: there.
1: Removed from Iran. It will
18: or destroyed.
1: Stay there.
18: It just has to be diluted
1: and stay in place.
18: So.
1: But the Israelis have suffered the most because now, this administration, if you take the president and the vice president's words, has basically said to Israel, your concerns are not ours.
18: All right. Ambassador Rice, thank you very much for joining us this morning. When we come back, a feud between the U.S. and one of America's top allies intensifies, all over a supposed photo request with the president. We'll come right back.
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0: They have a new group of leaders that I think is, actually, I think they're smarter. I think they're very smart. I think they're far less radicalized. And I think they're really good. They love their country. Frankly, I think that's regime change. I think they're going to behave much differently. I think they see a different way of life that they were never exposed to.
18: All right, welcome back. The roundtable is here. Former New Jersey Governor Chris Christie, former DNC Chair Donna Brazile, Bernie Sanders 2020 Campaign Manager Faz Shakir, and SCOTUS Blog Editor Sarah Isger. All right, Chris, I want to start with something that Jim Garrity of the National Review said about J.D. Vance and his predicament as he's here meeting with the Iranians. Garrity writes, a vice president who apparently never wanted to start the war now gets the job of selling the country on a deal with one of the world's most untrustworthy and treacherous regimes. You almost have to feel sorry for Vance, almost. I mean, this is a tough position for him.
4: Well, let's put all this in context, right? I give the president all the credit in the world for the June bombing of the nuclear sites. But now we get to February. He tells us this is about regime change, unconditional surrender, eliminate the nuclear threat, and eliminate their missile capability. That's what he tells us. He then does 5 weeks of war.

0: gives them the option of opening or closing the Strait of Hormuz based upon their interpretation of whether
1: they have to work it out with Oman.
0: Right. Us and Israel are complying. Us and Israel, not a party to the, right. to the agreement. He gives them a $300 billion bribe offer. He unfreezes all of their assets. He gives them their oil profits back, which is $35 to $50 billion a year. On top of it, he doesn't prevent them from charging service fees to go through the strait, which JP Morgan says could be $60 to $90 billion a year. And now to end it up, to end where you started, he hands over the negotiations to a naive and inexperienced vice president and two other guys who would be better buying you an office building in Alexandria than negotiating this. And let me say this, he's gone from America first to Iran first.
1: All right, but Faz, let me ask you. I talked to Susan Rice about what Ro Khanna said, which Ro Khanna said, I support this. Mm-hmm. I mean, I don't think it's a good deal. It's not just what Obama did, but it's better than continuing the war.
2: Well, he's in a box canyon and he's trying to find a way out, and this is the best he can do. So in my mind, you know, war that never should have started, of course, we should have some accountability over the judgment of this war. This should play into the elections. We know that AIPAC is going to spend probably something like $100 million that they're sitting on right now. In their efforts, they are trying to take on Bernie, AOC, Zoran Mamdani, a whole bunch of progressives, because they don't want to see a vision that is America first, that says, hey, instead of spending money in Iran, how about we have Medicare for all? How about we have affordable housing in America? How about we talk about building affordable, good transportation and infrastructure in America? These are choices. And one of the choices that's been left on the table is we spent money elsewhere. And the democratic socialist movement and populist left is increasing in support because there's an integrity of saying, hey, America first, there it is. This is a vision.
1: And, Donna, some breaking news, just while Faz was talking, the president out on Truth Social posting that Iran must immediately stop their highly paid proxies in Lebanon from causing trouble. If they don't, we will hit Iran very hard again. So
3: but
1: he's,
3: Don, but
1: even,
3: what
1: as the, even as Vance is sitting down for these peace talks, he's threatening more war.
3: Yeah, because if you look at the memorandum of understanding, and Lord knows I read it, there's nothing about the proxies. There's nothing about the drone capability, Iran's capability, drone capability. There's nothing about the missile capabilities. And so now the president is reinterpreting something that he's already signed and did not include that in the beginning. So what is the point? As Chris said, we go to war because, once again, we can. Thank God we have a strong military. Bless the families of those 13 servicemen and women who lost their lives and those who are continuing to heal from this war. But everyone knew from the beginning that Donald Trump did not have a good rationale to take this country into war. And now, out of desperation, they signed a memorandum that doesn't include all of these important points.
1: But as every time he talks about that memorandum, or three times that I've counted in the last few days, he has invoked the name Herbert Hoover. Hmm. Which I don't usually hear presidents talk about, but saying basically that if we didn't do this, however, whatever you think of this memorandum, he thinks it's wonderful, but even if you don't like it, he's described the alternative as going back to war and plunging the globe into a depression.
4: Do you know what's really missing from all of this? Any talk of Congress and how this is all supposed to work on foreign policy, we have focused so much on the unilateralism of Donald Trump's domestic policy. We actually haven't talked about how the exact same thing is happening on the foreign stage. Remember, majorities of Congress voted against this war, but because it was not enough, it wasn't a veto-proof majority, the president has basically been able to ignore Congress. This memorandum of agreement arguably violates a statute, the Iran Nuclear Agreement Review Act, which says that you cannot waive sanctions. You can't give the money back without Congress having the ability to review that over 30-plus days. But no one's talking about that because we have accepted through Obama, through Trump, through Biden, through Trump, that presidents now do domestic policy by executive order, and they do foreign policy unilaterally. So we have this pendulum swing on Iran. We have a pendulum swing on the Paris Climate Agreement. You can't run a country this way. It won't last.
1: How much is this going to hurt Republicans in the midterms to pick up Faz's?
0: Well, at least before this, they had a rationale. Our rationale was Iran's a nuclear threat. We're going to eliminate that nuclear threat. That's good for the world. Now you have the same people who are arguing that this is okay. I mean, look, J.D. Vance is sitting over there now, and you just read the True Social post. You know what the Iranians think of that?

0: that, they don't care. How many times? This is the same guy who said he was going to eliminate their civilization. He was going to bomb every bridge. He was going to bomb every power plant. He did nothing.
1: I mean, he did hit them pretty hard.
0: John,
1: I mean
0: towards what end?
1: They well, still have a missile capability. That's a question, but he did.
0: Well, your job as president is not to just flex your muscles. It is towards an end. There was no strategy here, John. There was no strategy at all. He won in Venezuela.
1: Yeah.
0: I
1: want to get you on something else, but we're going to have to take a quick break. But while he was praising the new regime, he calls new regime in Iran, he was saying things about the Italian prime minister.
2: Oh, God.
1: He said that she begged him for photographs and highly critical of her for not allowing the U.S. to use Italy's bases. And she said that this is completely fabricated and pointed out that Trump was saying harsher things about his friends, about America's allies, than about America's enemies.
2: She was absolutely right to rebut everything he said, because it was clear that the president was walking around at the G7 looking for friends, and everybody was like, huh? So I don't know what that's all about. Look, the bottom line is the president made a huge mistake in going into Iran, and now we're going to pay the price because it was a deal based on desperation and not no real strategy for moving forward.
0: I had an Italian mother. He's out of his depth. He's picking his
1: She was pretty tough. Did you see her get in his
0: face? Let me tell you, John, I live that. That's the way I was raised. See that look like that? That's the way I was raised.
1: I'm married to an Italian. I don't know what you're talking about. Up next, Democrats are still talking about 2024. The roundtable is back with why Hillary Clinton came out blasting Joe Biden this week.
3: The ABC This Week roundtable guests include Donna Brazile, former DNC chair. Chris Christie, former New Jersey governor, Republican. Sarah Isker, SCOTUS blog editor. And Faz Shakir, former presidential campaign manager for Senator Bernie Sanders, independent of Vermont.
4: We need a Democratic Party with backbone. A Democratic Party that offers an affirmative agenda without apology. A Democratic Party that is not just willing to stand up, but also to stand for something. And a Democratic Party that has the ambition to enact a vision worthy of the people it seeks to represent.
1: New York City Mayor Zohran Mamdani is taking Democrats to task, and he wasn't the only one speaking out this week. The roundtable returns when we come back. All right, the roundtable is back. So, Faz, let me ask you about what we just heard before the break. From Mayor Mamdani, saying that basically the Democratic Party needs backbone. Does the Democratic Party heading in his direction, Democratic Socialists of America? I mean, we saw another DSA candidate win the primary here in D.C. They got to the runoff in Los Angeles. Is that where the energy in the party is now?
5: Yeah, and populist left candidates, Graham Platner, Abdel Al-Sayed, a bunch of people who are doing very well right now. And the reason, well, you have to ask why. Why are they doing so well? And part of the reason what Mayor Mamdani is saying is you have to have an agenda. So we're living in a period of scarcity. Donald Trump is saying $132 billion for Iran. That's great. We should spend that. Instead, we can't have Medicare for all. We have to cut Medicaid. Can't have affordable child care in this country. Got to cut food stamps. Can't do anything about decency of raising the minimum wage to a living wage. No, none of those things are possible, according to Trump and according to most conservative, you know, center-left and center-right politicians, status quoism. And here you have a movement that is building support because it's saying here's an affirmative agenda of a vision that is improving the lives of working-class people in this country.
1: But, Donna, can that agenda win nationally?
2: Look, the affordability agenda has many voices, and at a time when the Democratic Party is still searching its way out of the 2024 campaign, I feel like every week we're in the coroner's office reviewing another autopsy. It's not just about your spine or your brain or your heart. It's about making sure that you have an agenda that inspires the American people, whether you live in Washington, D.C., Seattle, New York, that, yeah, they may be moving in that direction, but most Democrats are pragmatic. They're centrist. They're also bold in their solution. They understand that progressives want a voice within the party. But I don't believe that this so-called energy is going to carry us forward unless we can build coalitions, and coalitions that can earn us the votes of the American people.
1: Chris?
0: Look, this is fine. You know, in this post-2024 period, for the rise of folks like Mamdani, They have to show they can actually do the job. He's in the easy part right now. He gets to give speeches. He gets to wear a Knicks jersey. He gets to, you know, run a parade, which I was there. It was sketchy in terms of the way the city helped to run
1: He's
0: that.
1: Off to a pretty good start, though, isn't he?
0: But, John, I mean, he's off to a pretty good start. What does that mean? He has not yet accomplished any of what he talked about in his campaign.
1: He's been in office.
5: Childcare expansion has occurred. Potholes are being fixed. No shoveling occurred.
0: You've driven to New York? Potholes are being fixed?
5: Of course, I haven't.
0: And that's why, you know, you want to believe the rhetoric the Bomdani people put out. They're fixing things. He hasn't done anything yet. I'm not saying he can't. He has not. So to say he's off to a good start means he hasn't thrown up on his shoes. Well, congratulations. That's a great thing. And he can run a rally for a team that wins the NBA championship. Great job. What he's saying right now is all rhetoric and no accomplishment. And I think what Democrats have to show, especially if they get Congress back this fall, is that they can accomplish some things. And the Sanders wing of the party has never shown that they can accomplish anything. Big speeches, no accomplishments.
5: There's a finger wag here going on of elites who say, hey, look at these dumb people. Look at this Mayor Mamdani not doing anything. Look at the people of New York. What are they saying? His unpopularity has been increasing. Why? Just be curious about it. Why do regular working class New Yorkers, some people who voted against him, are saying, hey, I like this guy. What's he doing? He wakes up every day with a sense of integrity of saying, I'm going to improve your life. I'm focused on you. Yeah, I could be worried about Ken Griffin. I could be worried about private equity. I could be worried about Michael Bloomberg. But I'm worried about you. And I'm going to try to work on things. And you and I know, like, you've had a tough job as mayor or governor of New Jersey. It is hard to be a person in charge. And yet, while he does it with integrity, a desire to improve working class people, he's focused on the underdogs. And I think it's working.
1: And let me ask you, so he's talking about the party getting together. I want to play what Hillary Clinton said this week. Let's listen. This is about Joe Biden.
6: He made a terrible mistake. He made a terrible mistake for himself, his legacy, and for the country. We would have had a real contest. And very sadly, I believe whoever emerged from that contest, whether it was the vice president or a governor or a senator or anybody else, would have beaten Donald Trump.
2: Back at the coroner's office, December 1st, 2022, I was there at a DNC meeting when Joe Biden announced that he wanted South Carolina to go first. That was the early sign that Joe Biden was running. We spent most of 2023 arguing about it, and then we went into 2024. We can look back all we want at what happened. The fact is, Kamala lost, President Trump regain the White House, and Democrats have to really figure out how to move forward and how to rebuild a party and a coalition that can govern.
7: This is a very dangerous time for the Democratic Party. I would compare it to the Republican Party in 2012 when Mitt Romney loses, and what the Republican base learned from that.
1: And when you were at the RNC.
7: I was at the RNC for that autopsy. They did not learn to build coalitions. Instead, it fuels the Tea Party movement on steroids. That is what is going to give rise to then Donald Trump defeating the Republican Party before he defeats Hillary Clinton in 2016. The Democratic Party is at a turning point where it could cease to be the Democratic Party.
1: All right. We got to take up next. Scottish soccer fans drank Boston's Sam Adams Tap Room dry this week. That's right. They literally ran out of their flagship beer while celebrating their nation's first World Cup game since 1998. Although Sam Adams is one of America's most popular beers, the Boston Brewer wasn't the only founding father with the title Brewer Patriot. We're back in 2 minutes.
3: The ABC This Week roundtable guests include Donna Brazile, former DNC chair, Chris Christie, former New Jersey governor, Republican, Sarah Isker, SCOTUS blog editor, and Faz Shakir, former presidential campaign manager for Senator Bernie Sanders, independent of Vermont.
1: The archives of the New York Public Library are filled with treasured artifacts from American history. Some of those treasures are now on display on an exhibit called Declaring America, 1776 and Beyond, including one of the first copies of the Declaration of Independence. But we got a look at one of the most prized items in their collection, and one that is still behind closed doors, a little-known piece of American history. So we're here on Fifth Avenue in New York to give you a look at a piece of American history more than 250 years old from America's founding father that is just now being brought to life.
8: George Washington is a man of many titles, but there's one you might not know about.
1: George Washington's notebook?
9: That's right.
8: On the very last page of a notebook older than America itself is a special recipe.
9: This is the notebook that he wrote in during the year 1757.
10: So this is George Washington as a British loyalist.
8: Long before Washington was the commander-in-chief of the Continental Army, he was a brewer.
10: It says to make small beer.
9: And then the question is, what is small beer?
10: What is small beer?
9: So small beer was a sort of a lower ABV
10: version
9: of beer. Yes.
10: It was not a malt liquor.
9: No,
10: it was not one of those IPAs that's 11% alcohol.
9: Not a lager, not an ale. Yeah. It was not something that you drank with the goal of being intoxicated. What this is a safe method of being hydrated.
8: When the New York Public Library acquired Colonel George Washington's notebook more than a century ago, at first they were unaware of the uniqueness of what they had purchased.
10: The amazing thing about this, I mean, this is Washington's recipe. This is in his handwriting. This is what he made as a 25-year-old colonel. And this has been in the library's collection for over 100 years.
8: To begin making the beer, you first boil the water, and in the process, ensure it is safe to drink.
11: This would have really been an essential public health tool, which is not really how we think about beer these days.
10: And you don't want a drunk army either, but this was a low alcohol beer. This was like a 1% or something.
11: 1%
10: yeah.
8: To mark America's 250th birthday, the library decided to put Washington's recipe to the test. To make it happen, they turned to Talea, a women-owned and founded brewery based in Brooklyn. We made the trip across the East River to check it out ourselves.
10: You decided to make George Washington's beer?
7: Yes, because when the New York Public Library asks you to do something, you do it.
10: they can be very intimidating.
7: Yeah, right.
8: But in the 269 years since Colonel Washington put his recipe down on paper, a lot has changed about the brewing process.
7: Our brewing team definitely dug in, especially on the technical side and the different variations of fermentable sugars that could be used.
8: Washington's recipe used molasses as the fermentable ingredient, something that's not used today. His recipe also left some specifics to be interpreted.
7: I think he says to use like a quarter of yeast.
10: A quarter of what?
7: Correct. a quarter pinch, quarter handful.
8: Sticking to Washington's recipe creates a beer that tastes and looks different from beers today.
10: It doesn't really look,
7: appetizing? Right.
10: Looks like it could have been left over from one of George Washington's collections, but this is fresh.
7: It is fresh.
10: All right, George Washington. Not bad. I mean, unusual. I will say, a little bit unusual.
8: As expert brewers with access to beer-making tools Washington couldn't have dreamed of, the women of Talea knew that they'd have to tweak that recipe to make something more palatable to the modern drinker.
10: You made George Washington's beer, but you also wanted to make a variation that was a little bit more modern.
7: Correct. So
10: kind of a cousin of George Washington's beer.
7: A more modern approach.
10: Now that's a good beer. Fantastic.
7: Appreciate it.
1: All right, we'll be right back. That's all for today. Happy Father's Day. Check out World News Tonight and have a great day.
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13: Siobhan in Florida, Democrats line. You're on with our guest, Jim Antle. Go ahead and dive right in.
14: Okay. Thank you, Pedro. I do believe that we're not going to be having a deal with Iran anytime soon. I was watching the deals that are being made. The people who are involved are not the right people to be there to make a deal. And as far as calling it a war and calling all these other military actions war is upsetting to me, because during a time of war, there are limits on your being able to profit from that war. So all these police actions are not wars.
13: Okay, that's Siobhan there in Florida. Again, people are starting to gather. She's referenced many people this morning about the Steve Witkoff, the Jared Kushner's
15: right.
13: at the forefront of this, but why not the Secretary of State? You kind of teased that, but is that going to be a linchpin or at least a weak point moving forward?
10: Well, you know, it raises questions about the qualifications of the team, obviously, although Kushner and Witkoff have been heavily involved in a lot of other diplomatic initiatives of the president. Certainly, Kushner had some success with the Abraham Accords in the first term. But it raises questions about that. It also raises questions about the foreign policy split within Trump's own administration. So is Rubio not very heavily involved because he doesn't really agree that this is a viable path forward with Iran, with this current government at this time? And has he therefore been sidelined? Is it his preference to be sidelined on this because he's not fully aligned? You know, Vance, I think a lot of people felt that he wasn't supportive of the war, but he in public never broke with the president, as one would expect of a vice president in the modern political era, you know, unless they're going to pull a Joe Kent and resign and protest or something like that. But in general, he took the party line, but did so in a way that communicated that maybe there was a little daylight. President himself acknowledged that there might be a little bit of daylight, but he was okay with it. That might be the case here with Rubio.
13: Let's go to Colin. Colin in D.C., independent line. Again, go right ahead, Colin.
16: Good morning, Pedro, and thank you for taking my call, and good morning to your guests as well. In 2020, the Washington Examiner published a piece by a journalist, a so-called expert named Rafael Barani, and it was later revealed that this individual was actually a total fabrication. They did not exist. It was an effort by the UAE government to actually influence American politics against Iran, Turkey, and Qatar. My question to your guest is, given that we have spent very little time actually talking about Israel, why should we trust you as the editor of the Washington Examiner to tell us the truth now? Thank you.
10: Well, ask me what you want to talk about. I'm happy to put my record against anybody. Yes, there are efforts by foreign countries to influence American politics, and there have been a number of scandals over the years where it's been discovered that various writers have been taking money. You know, in radio it would be called payola. It's certainly a similar concept in the media where people are actually being paid to write op-eds. And now, in some cases, these people would probably say the same things for free or for normal compensation for their op-eds that they're saying when the Qataris or whomever are paying them. I'm not familiar with the case that he's bringing up, but there certainly have been cases of that nature that have happened in the past. There was a big scandal involving the Malaysian government, I think, about 10 years ago. But I also think that on some of these things, people make arguments. They are using publicly available information. You can evaluate for yourself whether you find that information or those arguments credible. And I think, you can also evaluate for yourself whether you think an individual commentator has enough independence from the parties that he's discussing, whether those are political parties, whether those are foreign governments, whether those are factions in American political life, to really be a credible narrator. I think you have to actually engage arguments where they come from and on their own merits, rather than trying to always evaluate, well, is this nefarious force really behind what this person is saying, either debate it or not.
13: The Senate comes back this week. The House will also come back. I'm sure all of them looking for information on this memorandum of understanding. What might we see over the next couple of days as far as the White House selling it to Congress itself, as far as revealing of information and the background to that information?
10: Well, I think, they're going to want to know what some of the safeguards are, in terms of how are we evaluating anything in terms of nuclear activity by Iran? What kind of inspections are there going to be? How are we going to verify that they're complying with the agreement? I think that there are going to be a lot of questions about the sanctions relief and under what
15: circumstances sanctions relief take place, what metrics Iran has to hit. Legally, how much of the sanctions are things that are already codified into law and might require some kind of congressional action. I mean, there are a lot of lawmakers, including in the president's own party, who question whether the president, whether the administration can really do everything that would be in the deal by executive power, whether there would need to be some role for Congress. And Congress, in some cases, particularly the senators, would like to have some opportunity to ratify a deal.
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36: We are live at the U.S. Supreme Court. I'm Shannon Bream. Just days away, all the biggest decisions of the term, including birthright citizenship. And Vice President J.D. Vance touches down in Switzerland for talks with Iran. The countdown is on. As the U.S. and Iran sign a memo of understanding, but tensions between Israel and Hezbollah in Lebanon could scuttle the deal. We'll get reaction from Israeli ambassador to the U.N., Danny Danone. While here at home, millions of Americans are hoping an end to the conflict will continue to bring down prices at the pump. We'll discuss with Energy Secretary Chris Wright. Then, the president's new acting director of national intelligence is in, as the president slows efforts to lock in a permanent director. And that slams the brakes on a bipartisan push to reauthorize Section 702 of FISA. The president now tying FISA to his top priority, the Save America Act. Republican Senator Mike Lee joins us live. Plus,
37: as mayor, I will work with anyone who makes D.C. safer. But I will also stand up to Trump.
36: Socialist candidates sweep Democratic primaries in big blue cities across the country.
38: They're all leftist wackadoos.
36: We'll ask Democrat Congressman Ro Khanna what that means for the future of his party heading into the midterms and beyond. And the U.S. Supreme Court set to rule on landmark cases this week from birthright citizenship to mail-in ballots. All right now on Fox News Sunday, live from the Supreme Court. Here at the United States Supreme Court building in Washington this Father's Day and first day of summer, the justices are set to release some of the most anticipated and debated decisions of this year's term, including birthright citizenship. We're standing by. We're here on the ground to cover all these decisions on the special edition of Fox News Sunday. Before we get to that, we are following Vice President J.D. Vance's trip to Switzerland, where he is trying to hammer out a lasting peace deal with Iran. Moments ago, he appeared with the Pakistani and Qatari delegations to make some remarks. Here's what the vice president just said.
39: The opening of the Strait of Hormuz, the ending of the Iranian nuclear program, all of these things have already been accomplished. The question before us now is how much more can we accomplish together? Can we turn over a new leaf? Can we change relations in the Middle East permanently? Or do we go back to doing things the old way, which is not our preference, but is certainly very much something that can happen?
0: In a moment, we will bring in Energy Secretary Chris Wright to talk about the effect all of this is having on your prices at the pump. But first, Fox News senior national correspondent Kevin Cork joins us from the White House. Hello, Kevin.
1: Shannon, great to see you. High-level diplomatic talks underway in Switzerland, as you point out, again, in effort to solidify the memorandum of understanding and enter into the next phase of the negotiations. The U.S. represented very strongly by the Vice President of the United States, J.D. Vance, along with Special Envoys Kushner and Witkoff. Again, the idea is to formulate some sort of a pathway forward. As for the Iranians, they're, of course, led by their parliamentary speaker and their foreign minister, and they're hoping, again, to try to move these talks forward. The vice president saying he is convinced that progress will continue to be made in these talks. Now, the issue of Lebanon, Shannon, remains a major sticking point. Five Israeli soldiers killed by Hezbollah in the course of the last 48 hours over the weekend. Israel responding with heavy airstrikes across Lebanon. Now, in response, the Iranians claim they're going to close the Strait of Hormuz, something the U.S. is pushing back against, saying that U.S. forces will obviously remain in control. The president echoing that in a post on Truth Social. There'll be no tolls in the Hormuz Strait for 60 days during the ceasefire period, and there'll be no tolls after the 60-day period has expired unless they are imposed by and for the United States of America. Of course, the Iranians continue to try to tie the Lebanon issue to the ongoing talks. We'll keep a very close eye on it as the vice president and the envoys continue their discussion. But for now, back to you.
0: All right, Kevin Cork reporting from the White House. Thank you, Kevin, always. Now joining us is Energy Secretary Chris Wright. Mr. Secretary, welcome back to the show. I want to read through a couple of things we just got from Trey Yinks, who's just off the phone with President Trump. He says this about the strait. He says, you close the strait and you won't have a country, reportedly told the Iranians directly. You won't even make it back to your bleeping country. Went on to say, we may take over the strait if we have to. I'll blow the bleep out of them. Where are we this morning with the strait? Because the IRGC keeps saying you're not going to be safe if you try to transit a vessel here. We're saying vessels are making it through.
2: Yes, yes, Shannon. In the last 24 hours, or yesterday, 67 ships went through the Strait of Hormuz. The day before, it was 55 ships. So, and in terms of oil and oil products, about equal to where we were before the conflict. So, yeah, traffic is flowing through the straits quite nicely. Now, that's because of a U.S. military presence. Iranians still have not demined the central shipping channel, but the U.S. opened a separate channel down south, and we've been escorting ships through that for several weeks now, and at very high levels today.
0: Okay, so one analysis out of Chatham House says this, what was known in theory has now been demonstrated in practice, and there will be no turning back. The Islamic Republic will not forget the tremendous leverage it gained by closing the strait. Neither will it agree to permanently forego the option of resorting to this tactic again. So, as I said, the IRGC keeps telling vessels, you're not going to be secure if you come through here. So how do you convince commercial vessels that they are safe enough to resume full traffic there? If that threat, whether it's accurate or not, at least hangs over their heads.
2: It does. Iran is still trying to hold the world economy hostage. They're showing what kind of a citizen they are in this world, which is why we entered into this conflict to begin with, to reduce their abilities to spread havoc around the world and ultimately to destroy their nuclear program. I'm thrilled at the progress we've made in that, but Iran is still behaving like Iran. But as I said, in spite of that, we got 67 ships through the Strait of Hormuz yesterday. Were some of them concerned? Sure. Is this thing over and completely done yet? No. But what we're demonstrating to the Iranians is we can have flow of traffic through the Strait of Hormuz with or without them. We can destroy their nuclear program. If they don't want to make any arrangements or any agreements, we can continue to settle these things the way we have. But what's the upside for Iran in that? Maybe they see the light. Maybe there's a slight moderation of their behavior for some economic rewards. But they only get rewards if they stop the destructive behavior. And we have proven the destructive behavior, while we prefer it not, it will not stop the flow of traffic through the Strait of Hormuz.
0: Okay, I want to go to the memo of understanding as released, because it talks about benefits that flow to Iran now. In paragraph 10, it says the United States of America undertakes that immediately upon the signing of this MOU, which has happened, and until the termination of sanctions, the U.S. Department of Treasury will issue waivers for the export of Iranian crude oil, petroleum products and derivatives, and all associated services, including banking transactions, insurances and transportation. So critics say that's allowing Iran to now continue to benefit and bring in money that during our blockade wasn't going in.
2: So that's a pretty modest benefit, Shannon. All of their crude during the Biden administration, they exported 1.5 to 2 million barrels a day every day. It just went to China, and China paid them through different mechanisms. So yes, the fact that they can sell it to other countries and get paid more easily, that's a benefit, but that's not a big benefit. That's not a big benefit at all. But you know, we're trying to be in good faith. We're going to allow their crude to flow. We're going to have dialogues with them. If we can get a pathway to completely ending their efforts to develop nuclear weapons, that's a huge win for the world. The Biden administration's deal, the Obama administration's deal, was to observe their nuclear weapon program, and it continued on. We have no interest in that. We want to end their nuclear weapons program.
0: Yeah, the vice president said moments ago, trying to turn over new leaf so that things are not the status quo, but a different relationship moving forward. And I know a lot of that will have to do with verification of that new program. Those talks now officially underway in Switzerland. Secretary Wright, thank you for your time.
2: Thank you, Shannon.
0: All right, joining us now, Israeli Ambassador to the United Nations, Danny Danone. Ambassador, great to see you.
3: Good morning, Shannon. Thank you for having me.
0: Okay, so let's start here. Iran says that they're closing the strait. There's dispute about how effective that is and is not at this point. But they say it's because Israel and Lebanon, that conflict continues. Vice President Vance talked about this in the White House briefing room this weekend about how that complicates Israel's action, what we're trying to accomplish in the Middle East. Here's what he said.
4: What the president has grown frustrated sometimes is that we seem to be right on the cusp of a major breakthrough in the agreement, and then all of a sudden there's a major explosion that goes off in a civilian population center in Beirut, and a lot of people who have nothing to do with Hezbollah lose their lives.
0: So, Ambassador, what are the conversations like, what are the understandings like between top U.S. and Israeli officials at this point about what's going on with respect to Lebanon?
3: Regarding Lebanon, we talk directly with the Lebanese government, and we want to thank the Secretary of State and the U.S. officials for mediating the talks, and I think that's the way it should be, direct talks between Israel and Lebanon. I don't understand why Iran is trying to interfere, sabotage those negotiations. At the end of the day, we want to see a free Lebanon with the control of the Lebanese government, the Lebanese military, and without the presence of the proxies of Iran. But, you know, it's a warning sign because it shows us that Iran, they still have interest in the region. They still want to have control over Lebanon and to pose a threat against Israel. So we are continuing to talk with the Lebanese government. And at the same time, if we will be attacked by Hezbollah, the proxy of Iran, we will have to retaliate. We will not, like, in a sitting ducks waiting for the Hezbollah to shoot our citizens, our residents. We will defend ourselves. And I hope that the Lebanese government will have the courage to take action themselves also against Hezbollah.
0: So what about the president's suggestion, President Trump, that some of the responses are not proportionate by Israel into Lebanon?
3: You know, when you fight terrorists, you always have this question of proportionate. You know, we are fighting a terror machine. And I think many people in Lebanon, the Christian minority and many Lebanese, they are actually grateful to Israel that we are pushing Hezbollah out of Lebanon. It's about time that Lebanon will gain independence. And when you fight terrorists, you fight with them. It's not a game. We are going after them. We are always trying to minimize civilian casualties. And I think that we have achieved a lot. And now it's a crucial time for the future of Lebanon. Whether we will allow Iran to come back, to send money back to Lebanon, to Hezbollah, or we are actually, for about a year, we've prayed for that. We will see a place in Lebanon that they have independence and they are in control.
0: So I want to get your response to something that came from the Washington Post on Friday, exclusively reporting this. U.S. intelligence warns Israel is likely to undermine Iran peace deal. They say this, the new U.S. intelligence report concludes that in the face of national elections this fall, Netanyahu's political survival is linked to showing his domestic audience that he will not withdraw troops from Lebanon and that he's intent on escalating the fighting with Hezbollah. So how do you respond to those who say this is more about the prime minister's political future than it is about immediate threats there along your border?
3: Well, that's baseless. You know, only in the last 24 hours, five Israeli soldiers died because of attacks of Hezbollah. Almost every day we see drones trying to enter Israel and attack civilian communities. The Prime Minister of Israel is doing what he has to do. His first priority is to defend the citizens of Israel, and that's exactly what he is doing. We have no beef with Lebanon. We want to have peace with Lebanon. I believe it will happen sooner than later, but to blame us for the aggression of Hezbollah, it is outrageous.
0: Well, Ambassador, we know you've got a difficult assignment that you are enjoying carrying out there at the United Nations, so thank you for making time for us in the midst of that today. Good to see you, sir.
3: Thank you, Shannon.
0: All right, coming up, we're going to talk to GOP Senator Mike Lee and Democrat Congressman Ro Khanna live. And we are breaking down all the decisions we are waiting from the U.S. Supreme Court on everything from birthright citizenship to just how many days after Election Day you can keep on counting ballots. What will the justices say?
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0: Live look here at the Supreme Court on Capitol Hill. We are coming down to the finish line with the court set to issue the biggest decisions of the term over the next week or so, including several that are personally very important to the president's and the reach of his executive power.
36: President Trump became the first sitting president ever to attend Supreme Court arguments, and it was over his executive order on birthright citizenship. Where will the justices come down on this question? Does simply being born in the U.S. automatically give you citizenship, regardless of the legal status of your parents? And what about the issue of biologically born males in female sports? Laws in both West Virginia and Idaho that ban trans athletes in women's sports are being considered by the justices, and the decision could impact states across the country with similar laws. There's also the issue of mail-in ballots. How many days after Election Day can they be counted? And a pair of cases that examine the president's power to dismiss federal officials from agencies like the Fed and the FTC.
0: So we will get opinions again on Tuesday. Of course, we'll break them down live as soon as they come in on the Fox News channel. The term is scheduled to end Thursday, but I suspect the court is going to overtime, as they have many times in the last few years. So let's bring in our legal panel to talk about that. Tom Dupree, former principal deputy assistant U.S. Attorney General, and Jonathan Turley, George Washington University law professor and Fox News contributor. Guys, this is our Super Bowl. It's so much fun. Okay, let's start with birthright citizenship, because there were a lot of arguments during the arguments, which the president attended, first time ever a president's gone, that there are a lot of ways that people can get to this country if they think it's going to guarantee citizenship for a child. Here's a little bit of the Solicitor General arguing for the Trump administration and the Chief Justice responding.
5: We're in a new world now, as Justice Alito pointed out to you, where 8 billion people are one plane ride away from having a child who's a U.S. citizen.
6: Well, it's a new world. It's the same Constitution.
0: Got the impression the president's not going to be happy with this decision.
7: No, I think that's true. The oral argument did not give a lot of room for hope, particularly with Roberts coming out right away and expressing skepticism. The question is whether anything happened during conference. We've seen cases change after conference in the drafting. Roberts himself is often believed to have switched his vote on the individual mandate in the Obamacare case at the last minute. So it does happen, but most of us are expecting this is probably going to be a loss for the administration. And then it may trigger a debate of whether we need a constitutional amendment in this country. You know, we are one of the outliers. Most of our close allies view this as a uniquely bad idea, birthright citizenship, and have gotten rid of it.
0: Well, but Tom, a lot of the justices seem to say, we've had the same practice for 150 years, the codification of it. Why change now?
8: Yeah, I think there's just too much water under the bridge. And look, I think the administration knew going into this that this was going to be a heavy lift for them, precisely for that reason. Judges, year after year, decade after decade, have said that birthright citizenship is enshrined in our Constitution. I don't think there's going to be a change at the last minute. You never know. I don't think there will. But look, I do think, and I agree, that this has elevated the whole idea of birthright citizenship into the public debate. Mm-hmm. It's a good debate for us to have. It's a useful debate. But at the end of the day, I think if you want to change the law, you have to amend the Constitution in order to do it.
0: Okay, so let's talk about another high-profile case. It has to do with West Virginia and Idaho banning trans athletes, those born biologically male, from female sports. Idaho's brief to the Supreme Court said this: on average, men are faster, stronger, bigger, more muscular, and have more explosive power than women. For female athletes to compete safely and excel, they deserve sex-specific teams. The brief on the other side said that that depends on the contested proposition that transgender women and girls have an athletic advantage over cis women and girls. even when their circulating testosterone is typical of a cisgender woman. They say the law discriminates on the basis of transgender status. Where do we go on this one, Tom?
8: Look, I think we got a preview of where they're going with this with last term's decision and the idea of a surgery for transgender minors. The issue here, I think, is the Supreme Court, number one, does not view transgender persons as a protected class under the Constitution. Number two, what they've said is that this is an issue that needs to be resolved by the states, by individuals, in cases of medical issues, by doctors. I don't think the court is going to want to get in, make new constitutional law, and strike down these bans. That certainly seemed to be the way they were going at argument. And there, I don't think there's going to be any drama or surprise when they reach this decision.
0: Do you think any of the left-leaning justices would vote with the majority on this if that's where it goes?
7: Yeah, the question may be with Kagan, whether she goes with something like this. The interesting about these two cases is that in one case, the decision was based on the 14th Amendment. On the other case, it was based on Title IX. And one of the things that is really sort of fascinating for some observers is that Gorsuch had ruled in a case called Bostick that under a different statute, that transgender status was protected.
0: In the employment.
7: That's right, in the employment area. So there's always been a question there, but I think from oral argument, it looks like those people that want to have biological gender as the criteria are going to have a good day.
0: Okay, there's also this issue of mail-in ballots in federal elections. How far after Election Day you can continue counting them based on when they come in. I went into this case thinking one thing, and after the arguments came out another way. How do you guys think they decide on this?
7: Well, I think it, from oral argument, it seemed to me that they were going to say that federal election day means election day.
0: Yeah.
7: And having this debacle in California, extending the counting for so long, only sort of reaffirms the logic of that. Now, this is for federal elections.
0: Right.
7: So for dual elections, state and federal, it can get a little bit wicked if you want to try to give people extra time. But if the court rules that election day means election day, those ballots have got to be in on that day.
0: Well, and Kagan, Justice Kagan said, she kept pressing the other side, saying, if you say election day is just one day, then what does that do to early voting?
8: It definitely would call into question the permissibility of early voting. I think for this case, this decision, it only concerns those late arriving ballots. So I think this decision is going to be somewhat narrow in that sense. But you're absolutely right that if the court says election day means election day, everything's got to be done on this one particular day, arguably it would call into question early voting because those are coming in before election day.
0: Okay, I want to ask about the pressure on the justices, because there was a recent attempted what looked to be a swatting at Justice Barrett's home. I asked her when her book was out about all these pressures on the justices and threats on the justices, if it's worth it. Here's what she told me.
9: Has it ever felt too costly a choice for you?
10: Yeah, I mean, it has been a sacrifice, but, you know, I'm honored to serve the country. We've never considered undoing the choice, and we don't regret it.
0: What kind of job is this for these justices down the home stretch with all of that else swirling around out there?
7: You know, particularly Justice Barrett has faced incredible pressures. You know, they were leaving things like bloody dolls on her lawn. This is a justice with young children. It's outrageous. And we, of course, had the assassination attempt on one of her colleagues, Justice Kavanaugh. And a lot of this rage rhetoric is being fueled on the left as they call for packing of the court. But as an institution, they remain very unified, but including against all packing schemes. And it's good to hear those words from her. It shows the strength of Justice Barrett. And I think the strength of the court as an institution.
0: Yeah. Quick final word to you, Tom.
8: Yeah, I think that the independence of our judiciary is one of the crown jewels of our democracy. And we cannot live in a world, we can't live in a country where people are threatening justices, the safety of them or their families. And so absolutely, people have to tone it down. There's no room for any sort of this. Justices should not be pressured, threatened to reach a decision. If you start having that, then the entire system collapses. So look, I have all the respect in the world for Justice Barrett. I think all nine of the justices do an amazing job rendering these decisions in the face of just incredible political pressure.
0: Yeah, there's pressure on all sides, on all nine of them. So we don't envy the task they have, but maybe it comes down to the finish line this week. Gentlemen, thank you. Always good to see you. Okay, when we come back, two members of Congress who have very different views of the current Supreme Court. Democratic Congressman Ro Khanna, who thinks this court needs a makeover. And GOP Senator Mike Lee, who once clerked here. He gives us maybe some inside scoop. Plus, where they stand on all the top stories of the day, from Iran to growing tensions here on Capitol Hill.
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11: Your relationship with Netanyahu is, it's good, but we have to keep him a little bit sane.
13: Are you going to be able to control Israel from attacking Lebanon?
11: Yeah, I will be. I mean,
13: how?
11: I wonder. They have a lot of respect for me, and they do as I say.
0: Welcome back to Fox News Sunday live from the Supreme Court. So you just heard President Trump talking about his relationship with Israeli Prime Minister Benjamin Netanyahu. Joining us now, Republican Senator Mike Lee, a member of the Foreign Relations Committee. Senator, welcome.
14: Good to be with you.
0: Okay, so on top of everything else, you were a clerk here. So before we get to the news of the day, I want to ask you what this final, you know, week or so is behind the scenes at the court as we're waiting on all these really big decisions.
14: Yeah, look, this is an exciting time at the court. The Supreme Court of the United States is somewhat unique among appellate courts in that it disposes of its entire caseload every single year by the end of June, allowing it to start fresh the very next year. And so in the final days of the court's term, usually you see a lot of decisions that are widely anticipated and have been some of the more controversial cases, and that certainly remains the case this week. I expect to see some really important decisions decided this week.
0: Yeah, I mean, they trade their writings back and forth. I mean, the dissent obviously has a full say, but that takes some time, and there's always speculation about whether the dissent is kind of holding things up, but listen, the most contentious decisions are the ones that come last. They're the most difficult. What is the collegiality like behind the scenes? Because, I mean, all nine justices in any given term, they're different personalities, different viewpoints, but they have work to get done for the good of the country.
14: That's right. Look, there's a high degree of collegiality within the Supreme Court to a degree that I think most people would find surprising. I think one of the biggest reasons, you alluded to it a moment ago, why it takes so long for the most contentious decisions to come out have to do with the fact that those tend to generate dissents. They tend to generate more concurring opinions. And with every opinion that you add to the mix, there are a lot of cross-referencing points that have to be made. People need to respond to this dissent, and then that dissent will refer back to an argument being made by a concurring opinion. The concurring opinion then has to update its references and its footnotes, and so it takes time. But that's why it's great that the clock runs out at the end of June, because they get everything done, notwithstanding the delays.
0: Yeah, and they all have plans and travel and teaching assignments and things that take them other places, and they probably need a little break from each other. So we'll see how quickly they get this wrapped up. Back to the news of the day. You know, Iran continues to saber-rattle about the strait and say that at least the IRGC, like, you can't come through here safely. We know some ships are getting through with the help of the U.S. military. But it seems like Iran is really pegging this to the Israel-Hezbollah situation. The Institute for the Study of War says this, tying the U.S.-Iran nuclear negotiations to the Lebanon issue not only helps Iran advance its strategic objective of preserving Hezbollah, but also enables the regime to delay nuclear negotiations while reaping the economic benefits of the U.S.-Iran memo of understanding. Is Iran just stringing us along at this point? Do you think there is an actual trustworthy decision deal that we can come together with them on?
14: First of all, Shannon, let's remember that President Trump is not like other presidents who have tried to address this issue. Both President Obama and President Biden negotiated from a position of weakness. President Trump has done everything that is absolutely necessary to make sure that we're negotiating from a position of strength. So this is the master of the art of the deal. Don't count him out. In fact, I would bank on the fact that President Trump will make darn sure Iran complies. And if it doesn't, Iran will face very unpleasant consequences. Iran has seen already what happens when you mess with President Trump, and they will see it again if they don't comply.
0: Yeah, based on the language I shared a little bit earlier in the show, very salty with President's conversation with Trey Yangst. It sounds like those options are very much still on the table. Now, tensions here in Washington as well, and I think you find yourself at the middle of one of these stories. It has to do with the Save America Act, with FISA, with Bill Pulte being the acting DNI. So I want to ask you about that. Save America Act first. The version that the president wants is not what the House has passed, which is a little bit more streamlined, voter ID, proof of citizenship. He wants some other things, mail-in ballots, trans athletes, transgender care for minors addressed. Kimberly Strassel writes this at the Wall Street Journal. The Senate has held five votes on the Save Act. The version the president insists he must have has never received more than 48 yes votes. The House has never even held a vote on the full Trump version. It can't pass. She writes, the bottom line, even if Senate Republicans blow up the legislative filibuster, which they won't, the president isn't getting his full SAVE Act. Do you take issue with any of that analysis to that point?
14: Well, look, she's right that the expanded version of it has never gotten to 50 votes. But it's important, Shannon, to remember that the original Save America Act, the one that was passed by the House of Representatives, does have simple majority support in the Senate. Now, while it's true, we're 10 votes shy of cloture, of forcing debate to a close, that doesn't mean that we couldn't pass it. There are a couple ways to get there. One would be nuking the filibuster, as you pointed out, that appears not likely to happen. But the other way is to exhaust the other side, to continue to debate the bill until it passes. This was a common procedure in the Senate for most of its existence. It needs to be used from time to time in situations like this one. Look, the American people overwhelmingly support this, Republicans, Democrats alike. We're talking about 3 out of 4 Americans, regardless of political party, want to make it easy to vote, hard to cheat. That's what the House passed Save America Act does, and the Senate needs to be willing to do the hard work to make sure that that happens. If we put it on the floor tomorrow and we announce that we're going to debate it until it passes, I'm confident that we can get there.
0: Okay, so your colleagues, many of them who are with you, they support the Save America Act, say it's just not realistic. If you went to a talking filibuster, they say Democrats get 2 full speeches on every question, not just every vote on a bill. They predict that could tie up the floor for months and months, meaning no nominations, no military promotions, no legislation gets done. And they worry about how that's going to be perceived by, you know, folks out there in America who want things done on affordability and other ways. They say it would take at least months. Your response?
14: Shannon, days or weeks can feel like months or years to United States senators who want to be doing other things. The truth is we haven't tried what I believe it takes to get the Save America Act passed, which is to put it on the floor and to say we're going to debate this for weeks. And we'll stay through weekends, we'll stay through previously scheduled recesses if necessary, but we're going to stay on this bill until it passes. Nothing sharpens the mind. Nothing hastens agreement. Nothing will bring about face-saving and perfecting amendments quite like the obligation to stay in and debate something that is popular with the American people when filibustering senators trying to slow it down are becoming steadily less popular in their arguments.
0: Well, if you get the numbers together to do that, we will obviously watch minute by minute as it plays out. Senator, we'll see you back here in Washington. Thanks for your time.
14: Thank you, Shannon.
0: All right, joining us now, Democratic Congressman Ro Khanna. It's great to have you with us, Congressman. I want to go back to where we started, which is here at the U.S. Supreme Court. I think you and Senator Lee probably have different views on this current court and a lot of their decisions. You've advocated for changes to the court, potentially adding justices, term limits, those kinds of things. But many establishment Democrats are not confident, not comfortable with that conversation. There's also the Washington Post editorial board, not known to be conservative, saying this: no matter how much someone disagrees with recent decisions by the high court, threatening to subordinate judicial independence to the whims of a political party befits a banana republic. Turning the court into a partisan plaything would destroy one of America's strongest bulwarks against tyranny. They point to the court's independence. They say, listen, the president's tariffs went down, and that shows the court is independent.
15: Well, thank you, Shannon, for having me. Happy Father's Day to all the dads out there. I am for judicial independence, but I'm for common sense bipartisan reform. 2 reform proposals. First, Supreme Court justices should have term limits. They should be there for 18 years and then take senior status where they can be on the circuit. There's no reason for people to be there 40, 50 years. I'm for term limits on Supreme Court justices and members of Congress and senators. And second, our court in its history has had 6 justices, has had 10 justices. Under Abraham Lincoln, we went up to 10 justices. I believe we should have 13 justices like we have 13 circuits, but it shouldn't be partisan. Every president should get 2 appointments, and this would be a common sense reform that would make the court function better for modern times.
0: Okay, a couple questions. If presidents had specific allotments, what would happen when a seat was open? If they'd already put in 2, what would happen during an opening?
15: Well, they would get 2, then the court would stay open. Maybe it would have 1 less person until the next president came, but it would be 2 for each president that they would fill until you got to 13 and until you had a sense where Supreme Court justices had an 18-year term. There are a lot of scholars on both sides who have looked at this. The term limits has overwhelming support from the American people. The expansion is divided opinion, but the reality is that we have a big country. We have 13 circuits, and if you had the expansion in a way that was not court packing, this is a process where each president gets two appointments, I think many Americans would be sympathetic.
0: Okay, and quickly, do you think Congress could do that, or do you think it would have to be at the level of a constitutional amendment?
15: Congress can expand the size of the court. We've done it before. As I mentioned, under Lincoln, it went
0: to 10 justices. But you mean term limits in a fuller package?
15: On the term limits, it's a open question. I believe it can be done by Congress because a judge has to be there for life, but it doesn't say that a judge has to be on the Supreme Court for life. So you could be on the Supreme Court 18 years, and then you could still be

0: Rove writes, good luck defending him in flyover country. I would note, he also said if you care about Medicare or Medicaid fraud, that, quote, you will kill Rick Scott, which he later toned down and apologized for. But why would your party, why would you associate with someone like him? Do you think it works in Middle America?
1: Well, I'm in Middle America. I'm doing this interview from Bucks County, Pennsylvania, where I grew up. But let me just say this. I've called Hamas a terrorist organization. Obviously, 9/11 was a terrorist attack, and I supported the strikes in Afghanistan to take out al-Qaeda. But look, I go on different programs. There are people on Fox News who say things that I disagree with. Hassan Piker is a journalist. There's certain things that he has said, which we shouldn't get into foreign wars. We shouldn't be giving, in my view, the kind of aid that we do to Israel. We should be putting that into the redevelopment of Bucks County, Pennsylvania, and Ohio. So people should be judged on our views, not whether we're engaging with different forums. I mean, I think the whole point of democracy is to go on different places.
0: Well, and we're always glad you come and visit with us. You also are not afraid to back Graham Platner. You've been one of the most steady voices for him within the Democrat Party. When other folks within your party have said he's crossed some lines for them, we're going to put up and scroll here for folks at home to see some of the controversies he's been accused of, some of this stuff he's admitted to, some of it he's denied. But we're talking about things like the Nazi tattoo, which he said he didn't understand and later covered up. But, you know, slurs against specific communities, mocking, you know, a U.S. soldier who was shot by the Taliban, shaming rape victims and others. Do you worry about that? What is the line for you? Because there have been allegations by former female partners of his who've alleged abuse and mistreatment, those kinds of things. I mean, what happened to Believe Women?
1: Well, I do believe those women, and I have said that his past conduct was shameful, and I totally condemned it. He did two or three tours of duty in Iraq. He came back with a PTSD. That's not an excuse, but he said that he had a problem with alcohol. He had an ugly period in his life, and he believes that he is transformed, and he's had redemption. And the voters of Maine had a choice, and they voted for him by 72%. At this point, almost the entire Democratic Party is supporting him, and it's for the voters to decide whether they believe his transformation is sincere. I believe that they will make that determination, but I do believe that people have to extend grace to folks who own up to past mistakes and say that they've transformed and that they're better.
0: Well, you are a loyal advocate. We will see what Mainers think when they head to the polls later this year. That seat, of course, of the incumbent Senator Susan Collins. Congressman, thank you for your time. Always appreciate it.
1: Thank you.
0: Coming up, a growing number of self-described socialists are scoring key wins within the Democrat Party, including the party's new nominee for mayor right here in Washington, D.C. So our Sunday panel joins me here on Capitol Hill this first day of summer as we are live from the U.S. Supreme Court.
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3: The working class of America understands that our current economic system is rigged.
4: Solidarity is the energy we need to fight Trump's fascism. To abolish ICE. To stand up to the billionaires who are rigging our economy.
5: That's right. Solidarity forever. Free Palestine. Abolish ICE.
0: So two of the progressive candidates for Congress rallying with Senator Bernie Sanders as they vow to take on the Democratic Party establishment. Let's talk about it with our Sunday group. Forbes contributing writer Richard Fowler, Outkick columnist Mary Catherine Hamm, and founder of Endeavor PAC, Tiffany Smiley. Welcome to our humble abode outside today. Good to have you guys. Okay, we're going to put up a scroll. This is the Democratic Socialists of America. This is their platform. So it talks about all kinds of things like a 32-hour work week, taxing the rich, the Green New Deal, Free Palestine, all of that. And Tiffany, increasingly, these folks are having a lot of success within the party.
6: Yes, you know, it's been over a year I've been talking about Chuck Schumer and how he has been held hostage to the far-left socialist side of his party. And we've been asking, who is the leader of the Democrat Party? And then we were talking about Mamdani running for mayor in New York City, and the Democrats kind of acted like, oh, it's an outlier. But it's not. Mamdani is now the leader of the Democrat Party. He's endorsing congressional candidates. He carries a lot of weight. And the Democrats are now barreling full speed into this far-left socialist progressive agenda. And they're going so far left, they actually make Joe Biden look like a moderate. And I think they have to figure out who is their leader.

0: But it's also an opportunity for Republicans to step in these races. It will be interesting in the general election to see how Republicans match against these far-left progressive candidates. But it's not just New York. It's here in D.C. It's even in Seattle with a very socialist mayor who is, with her ideals, driving out those job earners, driving out, you know, they want to tax success. Everything that goes against the American dream, especially as we embark on America 250.
1: Well, but we do see with some of the electorate, this is a very popular message, a lot of this. The Washington Post, though, has this, the headline, "The Democratic Socialists of America Won't Be Pacified." This is an opinion piece. It says, "Here's an uncomfortable truth facing Democrats. A left-wing movement increasingly appears capable of remaking their party in its socialist image. The evidence of the liberal establishment being sidelined around the country is becoming difficult to ignore," Richard.
2: Well, first, happy Father's Day to all the fathers out there. And two, I think that this is what Washington is actually getting wrong. I think Washington is so hung up on the label of democratic socialism, and they're not really paying attention to what's happening across the country and kitchen tables across America. Where you opened the show was what was happening in Iran, and usually, oftentimes, foreign crises don't have the biggest impact on the kitchen table. This one does. We're seeing the price of fertilizer double. We're seeing the price of fuel go up. We're seeing the price of groceries go up. So for many Americans, it's not about ideology, it's about being impatient with what's happening right here in these buildings around us. And so they're looking to candidates that could say, who is going to make childcare more affordable? Who's going to make healthcare more affordable? That's what Democrats are overestimating their win, and Republicans are underestimating their losses. And what's the good news for Democrats in this moment is on the ground, you have teachers, you have educators, you have community groups saying there are candidates that are willing to have a conversation with you about what's happening on your kitchen table. And those are the candidates that you see that are winning, and those are the mayors that you're seeing having success. And that is what people are seeing. And yes, they happen to have a label Democratic Socialist. Washington's getting hung up on the label. Voters are looking for elected officials that can respond to their needs. And that's what's failing right here in Washington.
1: Well, more of these candidates are willing to embrace that label. They're calling themselves socialists, and that includes the new Democratic nominee for mayor, which here in Washington, D.C., basically means she's probably going to be the mayor, Janice Lewis George. Here's what the Washington Examiner says about her. Lewis George's record and policy proposals are cartoonishly bad. At a time when Washington's economy is shrinking, its budget deficits growing, and its downtown office vacancy crisis worsening, Lewis George wants to create a new business activity tax.
3: Yeah, look, I think the label matters if they're calling themselves that, and the label matters to what policy is produced, which is often like free universal child care that comes from obviously the places of wealth that the socialist mayor of Seattle, by the way, was like, if Starbucks leaves, bye, I'll be boycotting, right? So that is not a great way to build upon your success. It also matters for how these folks in the party are perceived outside of one state, one party rule areas, right? So in these deep blue sections of New York where Mamdani is really testing his mettle by supporting people against scandal-free incumbents on the Democratic side, they may be able to work in a good year in a Democratic stronghold. But when you look out at the rest of the country, if they see everybody on your side saying, like, I'm a prison abolitionist and I can't really say whether you should put murderers in jail or all deportations are bad or police should be defunded, as Daria Lisa Chevalier has done, they go, that's weird. We're not for that lefty populism. I'm open to some of that, but I'm not open to that.
1: Well, and I think the definitions matter. Of course, they do. And you talked about that, Richard. I mean, how you define these things. I want to put up the Washington Post had a poll here in D.C. ahead of the mayor's race and how people feel. They D.C. registered voters, they favored socialism over capitalism by a 2-point margin. When you ask D.C. registered Democrat voters, which almost seems like an oxymoron if you live here, you know what I'm talking about, there is a 6-point spread in favor of socialism over capitalism. Where's that coming from, Tiffany?
0: You know, is it liberal transplants or what is happening? Because I know most people don't like crime in their street, which we know there was an issue here. And as I see this playing out here in Washington, D.C., there is also the District of D.C. Home Rule Act of 1973 that might have to be enacted because you now have a socialist mayor who wants to abolish police, who wants to abolish ICE. That will make the city incredibly unsafe. It needs help. It needs work, right? And at the end of the day, most people want to live free and happy. They might need to enact that.
1: Well, and Mary Catherine, I mean, there are certain things that, because this is a federal district, the president or Congress can do. Will he do it?
3: Well, and Trump also is very happy to have a foil who is a socialist figure, right? And then the question becomes whether you can actually deliver to people, right? The free childcare, the free fares on buses. And we see in Mamdani's case often that he can't, right? He's like, oh, let's hold off on that. We have some budget issues. He has a charisma cushion that, may I say delicately, other candidates of his ilk do not have and won't translate well.
1: Quick final word, Richard.
2: I agree with you on the Mamdani charisma cushion. I will say this. As a resident of the District of Columbia, who's lived here for many years. You have seen this city and many cities across the country see a precipitous fall in crime because these cities have worked with the residents of the cities to do it. You don't need the National Guard. You don't need a president. The cities are doing it themselves, and they're doing it with the policies that they've done. And they're also doing it in an environment where you're seeing inflation increase. You're seeing the cost of everything go up. And that has everything to do with the lawmakers here in Washington. So you're seeing cities solve the problems that states and what the federal government cannot solve. And that shows that their policies are working.
1: Well, I will say that the outgoing mayor here has had a good relationship with President Trump, and there's a marked difference in the way things feel here over the last year. Okay, panel, thank you very much.
2: We'll see you next Sunday.
1: When we return, we're going to take you back to Trey Yinks live in the Middle East, the latest breaking news over the disputed Strait of Hormuz, and the vice president now sitting down to peace talks in Switzerland as we continue Fox News Sunday live from the Supreme Court.
4: The Fox News Sunday roundtable includes Richard Fowler, Forbes contributing writer, Mary Catherine Hamm, OutKick columnist, and Tiffany Smiley, founder of Endeavor Pack and former U.S. Senate candidate, Republican of Washington State.
1: Now back to our top story. The vice president officially on the ground in Switzerland as efforts at a long-term peace deal with Iran are underway. Fox News chief foreign correspondent Trey Yinks joins us from Tel Aviv because Israel very involved in this conversation, Trey.
5: Yes, Shannon, good morning. President Trump responding to some of the comments by Iranian officials overnight, saying that they're going to close the Strait of Hormuz ahead of these talks today in Switzerland. President Trump tells me that he told Iranian officials overnight, you close it and you won't have a country. He went on to say the U.S. could be the guardian angel of the Strait of Hormuz, take it over and take 20% of the oil. This does come as Vice President J.D. Vance and Special Envoys Kushner and Witkoff are in Switzerland. We know from the Iranian side, both the country's parliament speaker, Mohammad Khalibaf, and Abbas Argachi, the country's foreign minister, are in attendance. Now, all of this is taking place amid the backdrop of Iran's president, Masoud Pezeshkian, today from Tehran, laying out a new red line for the regime in this next round of discussions.
6: We will not give up our right to enrichment, and they, too, will be forced to accept it. You all know what the so-called president of the United States was saying. He had made a complete 100-degree turn. He was saying that Iran must surrender unconditionally. Iran has no right to do this. It has no right to do that.
5: President Trump responded directly, saying Pezeshkian better watch his mouth, he better shape up, or we'll take over the rest of the country. There could be many sticking points as it relates to Iran's nuclear program, but there is also the issue of Lebanon, where five Israeli soldiers were killed by Hezbollah over the course of 48 hours over the weekend. The Israelis responding with a series of airstrikes across southern Lebanon. Shannon?
1: Trey Yinks, thank you very much for the update. So, the Great American State Fair starts this week right here in Washington on the National Mall, not far from us, all part of the 250 celebrations. We're going to be live from the fairgrounds next Sunday, take you behind the scenes as we prepare to celebrate America's birthday. And do not miss tonight's wrap of today's World Cup matches with FIFA World Cup on Fox After Hours with James Corden, midnight Eastern. That's it for today. Thank you for joining us. Jenna Bream, have a great week. Happy Father's Day to all the dads and dad figures out there.
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9: Thank you, Pedro, for having me.
8: How do you describe your show to other people?
9: I call it like the cookout. It is part culture, part politics. It's Saturday. It's fun. It's a live call-in show. And so I just give a little bit of Black Girl Magic on SiriusXM Urban View.
8: What do you tend to talk about politics-wise?
9: I talk about everything. We talk about foreign policy. We talk about domestic policy. We talk about civil rights issues, the whole gambit.
8: What are your viewers telling you or listeners telling you about the situation in Iran? What are they expressing to you?
9: Well, right now, they're talking about how it's hurting their pockets. I mean, the gas prices are up. And America looks really weak right now under Donald Trump's leadership. The war, they feel, was unwarranted, and we haven't won yet. And so it's really distressing to them how much is being diverted in terms of resources and attention towards outside of America when we have issues here.
8: When you see that the vice president this morning is in Switzerland with others to talk about a potential peace deal coming from that memorandum of understanding, what's your takeaway as far as what you expect to see over the next couple of days, especially based on what we've seen today?
9: It's kabuki theater. J.D. Vance is not fit to lead negotiations. He doesn't have the kind of experience that you need to really move the needle. Obviously, Jared Kushner has been unsuccessful so far. And so I think that this is really more so about assuaging the markets, about changing the narrative, more so than it is about actually striking a deal that both parties can come to and abide by.
8: What leads you to believe that?
9: Well, I mean, look at what's been happening so far. The Strait of Hormuz, according to Iran, is closed again. According to Trump, it's still open. And so that back and forth, the lack of truthfulness about where things actually stand just shows that this is really about angling to make people feel like things are going better than what they are.
8: When you talk about the people present, you talked about Jared Kushner, Steve Witkoff. Mm-hmm. The one person we haven't seen is Marco Rubio in all of this.
9: Right.
8: What are your thoughts on him not being part, at least at this stage?
9: Well, he has so many jobs. How could he possibly focus on being the top diplomat? That's what the Secretary of State was supposed to be. But I think he's trying to stay close to Trump as opposed to doing the work of what typical secretaries of states do, which is fly around the world and shore up diplomatic relations with other countries.
8: And so when it comes to Iran, he's not part of that, he's in your mind?
9: I don't think so. I think he's trying to preserve his 2028 political prospects, and he's probably more than happy for J.D. Vance to be saddled with this issue so that he can basically blame J.D. Vance for things that will continue to go wrong and prop himself up as the more adult in the room and the responsible party.
8: But to the fact that the parties are meeting today, they're in Switzerland, it's a step in the direction. Would you give the administration some credit or at least some stage as far as where we're at, as far as at least with these negotiations?
9: Well, I think they deserve credit for not threatening to obliterate a civilization anymore, but that's a very low bar. But, you know, listen, I don't want the Strait of Hormuz to be closed. We're in the dangerous territory with the stockpiles being much lower. It's still going to take time for vessels to get through, for vessels to feel comfortable navigating through the strait. And so I'm not rooting against the United States. I'm not rooting against Trump either. I'm just saying that we've seen various starts and stops with this, and we haven't seen a lot of progress that is really tangible in terms of the policy being successful so far.
8: Our guest is with us, and if you want to ask her questions, you can do so on the phone lines, 202-748-8001 for Republicans, 202-748-8000 for Democrats, and 202-748-8002 for Independents. If you want to text us your thoughts, you can do that at 202-748-8003. You can post on Facebook and on X. On your show, you talked with New York City's mayor. Tell us how that came about.
9: Well, you know, listen, I was happened to be working late night, and I got an email early in the morning saying, would you like to have Mayor Mamdani on? And I said, of course, absolutely. It was Juneteenth, so we talked about Juneteenth. We talked about, of course, the New York Knicks winning, go Knicks. And we also talked about an upcoming deadline for Universal 2K. So it was a wide ranging. It was a quick conversation. But I did appreciate Mamdani's approach of saying, look, we don't always have to have a long, drawn-out sit-down. It's more important to go back to the well and, you know, check in and build that credibility with the audience. So I appreciated his time and the fact that my audience got to hear from him.
8: It was in the lead-up to the New York primaries last week that Mayor Mamdani specifically talked about the state of the Democratic Party, at least what he saw. Did you have a chance to talk about that? And what do you think about his perspective to the Democratic Party versus what we see with the Democratic Party so far?
9: We didn't get into that. But I do think that what Mayor Mamdani is doing is I think he is showing that, you know, you can move on policies that have been portrayed as being impossible to do. I mean, Universal 2K was a huge thing that he ran on, and he's already implementing that pilot. And so I think that when you run and you deliver, then that's going to be what gets the people on your side. And that's what the Democrats have to do. I thought they delivered a lot during the Biden-Harris administration, but unfortunately they weren't able to sell that because of the inflation and other pain that people were still experiencing. So that's really what the Democrats need to do is deliver and or at least chart a path for how they can deliver in Trump's America.
8: So talk about that as far as charting that path. They don't have control in Congress, but right. Yet they want the control in Congress in November. What do you think has to change as far as the messaging is concerned?
9: That is difficult because ultimately they're not going to have enough power to completely override Donald Trump's decisions. And so I think what they're going to have to really message is that Donald Trump needs a check. He was on an interview with Axios and Mark Caputo saying that he has no limits to his power. And so while some people believe that Democrats shouldn't just focus on Trump, the reality is that an unchecked Donald Trump presidency has resulted in a war in Iran that we're losing, has resulted in billions of dollars, extra consumer burden for Americans on gas prices. Inflation is still high and going up. And so that check at a minimum is something that would help Americans, even if Democratic policies aren't passing.
8: It was Hakeem Jeffries, the House Minority Leader. It was Chuck Schumer in the Senate saying affordability will be the messaging going forward. Is that enough, or does that have to be more as far as selling it to a populace who would maybe change power in November?
9: Well, you know, affordability is going to sell itself, right? I mean, when people go to the grocery store, when they go to the gas pump and they're paying more, they know this has not gotten better since Donald Trump has been in office. And in fact, it's gotten worse. We're hearing that even from his MAGA supporters. But they're still going to have to give a little bit more in terms of translating how Donald Trump has more directly impacted it outside of this war. Because for all we know, by November, this could be old news. I doubt it. But that's possibly the case. And so I think they have to have more messages than just strictly affordability. But I think having a check on Donald Trump's power is a very powerful one, too.
8: When it comes to that messaging, what are your viewers or listeners telling you as far as what that message should be? What elements should that contain?
9: You know, ultimately, my listeners and my viewers, they want to see a fight. They don't want to see, you know, going back to the normalcy of how, you know, my friend and they don't want to see Democrats just going along with Republicans. And so I think that the people that we're seeing that are really captivating people, like an AOC, for instance, are people that are bringing that fight to Republicans. Or Jasmine Crockett is another one. I'm saying
8: Do you think they have enough power as far as to rise through the ranks? Should Democrats take control of either the House or the Senate? Let's start with the House at least.
9: Yeah, we'll see. I don't know. The Democratic establishment, I will say, and I don't like to say establishment like a big boogeyman, but I'm just saying that we have seen some resistance to some of the new faces really rising mm-hmm. to the extent that maybe they should. So I think that Democrats are not perfect by any means. I don't think that they are a silver bullet. I always say to my listeners, the cavalry is not coming. However, they're still the better alternative to what we're seeing. So I think what people like me try to do is explain to people that we're not picking a prom date. We're not on the Bachelorette giving out roses. We are picking between two politicians, which one is more aligned with our interests.
8: Reese Colbert with us for this conversation of SiriusXM, host of the Reese Colbert Show. Let's go to Ernest. Ernest, Democrats line in Massachusetts. You're first up with our guests. Good morning. Go ahead. Ernest in Massachusetts. Hello. Go ahead.
10: Yes. I want to know why we want to increase the defense spending by $1.7 trillion, and at the same time, they say that Social Security is going to stop in 6 years. Stop making the bombs. Stop getting into these senseless wars.
8: Okay, that's Ernest, and we just saw a new report coming out as far as the state of Social Security last week.
9: Yeah. Well, I mean, Social Security is not going to come to an end. It's not. I mean, the solvency and things like that, of course, is always a big topic, but we will continue to have Social Security. But to his point, there is a problem with priorities. Right now, the Trump administration is trying to push forward an additional $70 billion for a war that they're calling over. How is it over if you need $70 billion of additional money for it? But the government was shut down, and SNAP benefits were not paid. You had TSA agents who were not paid during the holidays because they did not want to extend the Obamacare enhanced subsidies. That would have cost $35 billion. And so what people are seeing is that the priorities are not America first.
8: When you with the Obama subsidies or I'm sorry, the COVID subsidies, the case Republicans made was, well, this was for a certain time. It was on top of other subsidies they got.
9: Right.
8: Eventually, they had to go away. What do you make of that argument?
9: Well, if that's the case, then if they have to go away because we can't afford it, then why are we in a war that is supposed that estimates up to $300 billion that they're currently asking for more? And so it's a matter of priorities. We can pay for things if we prioritize it. But if we're prioritizing nation building, if we're prioritizing kidnapping foreign leaders and all those things, then, of course, we're not going to have money for the things that people need, which is health care.
8: Michael is next, and Michael joins us from Florida. Independent Line. Michael, hello.
11: Hello. So I refer to this Iran war as Operation Epstein Fury because I believe that it's a distraction from like 3 months ago when we as a country had some momentum as far as investigating the Epstein files. And so if you recall, at the time, like Bill Clinton had just given his testimony with respect to the Epstein files, and I think that this was just a distraction from investigating Bill Clinton as well as Jeffrey Epstein's ties to Israel and Iran and like the Gulf states. So in my evidence for that would be if you look historically, Bill Clinton, like 3 days after his Lewinsky testimony and television address, we ended up bombing a pharmaceutical company in an innocent pharmaceutical company in the Sudan. During the House impeachment vote, we bombed Iraq in Operation Desert Fox.
12: Okay. Caller got your point. And let me just boil that down as what do you think is still the fascination with Jeffrey Epstein?
9: I don't know. I am one of the few people, and I said this in July of 2025, that thinks that the Epstein files is a distraction from everything else. I think that Republicans would much rather be talking about the Epstein files than talking about massive gas prices. When the big, beautiful bill passed, we weren't talking about the cuts to SNAP, the cuts to Medicaid, and all those things. They were talking about the Epstein files. And so I don't think that this administration is trying to do Bill Clinton any favors by starting a war. I think that Bibi Netanyahu got his president that was willing to go to war with Iran.
12: Let's go to Jim. Jim joins us from Texas, Republican Line. Good morning.
13: Good morning. So let me just say that I feel disappointed. I mean, here in America, we all have a right to our opinion and speech and all that. But it's disappointing that we seem like we're just indulging in political enmity, trading barbs when they're very serious matters. Now, whether people think it was necessary or wise to go into Iran, that's one thing. But let me ask you a question, Ms. Colbert. Maybe tell me what she or her listeners would answer the question about Taiwan. 60% of Taiwanese firmly believe that the U.S. would put troops on the ground in the event of a Chinese invasion. So how would Ms. Culver or her listeners, what would their position be on if China were to invade Taiwan? Do we just sit back and watch? I sometimes wonder, is there anything of the greatest generation left among us?
12: Okay, caller, thanks.
9: Well, I don't believe that that would actually happen. Let's start there. But at the end of the day, I don't think the question of whether or not we went into war in Iran was a wise move is irrelevant. That is the question that Trump and his administration has to answer to. And unfortunately, we are paying the price for that. And so I don't believe that that Trump would go into help the Taiwanese because he's not even helping his allies. He's insulting our allies. He's withdrawing support from NATO in terms of financial support and other things. They're constantly being threatened. So I don't know why anybody would have any faith that if China were to do something or Russia were to do something, that that would warrant or that would prompt a forceful response from this country.
7: 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Right now, the Sunday Network TV talk shows continue.
14: Breaking the cycle. He was an astronaut, now a senator, but on this Father's Day, Mark Kelly is ready to talk about one of the biggest challenges he had to overcome. A father who was alcoholic and abusive.
15: He was a violent guy.
14: How those early years shaped the man he became and why he was determined to be different.
15: Oh, I totally was not going to be my dad.
14: Senator Mark Kelly, next. And a father's footsteps. Mitt Romney ran for the nation's highest office, but his father's example kept him humble.
16: I don't measure up to what he was.
14: What he learned from his father and the values he passed on to his own children.
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14: Former Senator Mitt Romney ahead. Plus, keeping faith. From a childhood without his father to embracing late in life fatherhood himself, Senator Tim Scott reflects on how absence shaped his presence as a dad.
17: Do not let your dad's absence be an excuse for doing something that you will later regret.
14: Senator Tim Scott, coming up.
18: Hello and welcome to State of the Union. I'm Jake Tapper in Holiday, Utah. Today we're going to try something different. We're going to take a step away from the daily churn of news and focus on an issue that's important, if not vital, but often under-discussed. Fatherhood. Fatherhood is at the forefront of the psychologies of our presidents, whether the abusive stepfather of Bill Clinton or the father whose example he tried to follow of George W. Bush, the completely absent father of Barack Obama, the tough father of Donald Trump. For Joe Biden, whether to the two children he lost or the children he has who struggle, that's at the very heart and soul of who Joe Biden is. But fatherhood in the United States is in a crisis. The Moynihan Report, which came out in 1965 by future Senator Daniel Patrick Moynihan, said that fatherlessness in the black community was more of a threat to progress than overt racism. At the time, fatherlessness in the black community was roughly 24%. That's the national average, roughly, now. And it's much higher in the black community and the Latino community. Today we're going to discuss fatherhood with three men whose faces you know. We're going to start with Democratic Senator Mark Kelly of Arizona. Navy pilot, astronaut, and Democratic Senator Mark Kelly and his twin brother Scott were raised in New Jersey by Richard and Patricia Kelly, both West Orange, New Jersey police officers. From the outside, it looked like a normal childhood. In the inside, it could be hell.
19: Your dad served in the 82nd Airborne and then was a police officer. What kind of dad was he?
20: He was like a really complex figure in my life and my brother's life. And he would drink way too much. And he'd get in fights with my mother, or they sometimes would get rather violent.
19: Physical.
20: Oh, yeah. Yeah, physical. It seemed like by a certain age, you know, maybe by the time I was like 8 or 9, it was like a common, you know, common thing with my brother and I being woken up in the middle of the night. I remember being hit, not significantly. But my dad at times was, you know, violent with my mom. I remember that.
19: Like how?
20: Yeah, he would, you know, in the middle of the night I'd hear him fighting and things would be thrown and, you know, she would, get hurt. I remember him, you know, dragging her once across the floor. Typical violent behavior by alcoholics, right?
19: How old were you when you were seeing this?
20: I'd say probably between the age of, you know, maybe 8 or 9 up until the time we were probably, you know, 13, 14, around
19: what is,
20: then.
19: What does that do to an 8-year-old to see his
20: well,
19: dad?
20: Well, first of all, you think it's, you kind of like normalize it. You like think you, like other like people have this same problem. And later you realize that that's not the case. I mean, I saw him pull out his gun, like in a fight with my mother.
19: He pulled out his gun?
20: A couple times. Oh, yeah.
19: Pointed it at him?
20: He pointed it at himself.
19: He pointed it at himself?
20: Yeah.
19: Yeah. Yeah. Like to his head? Or in his mouth? Or
20: yeah.
19: In his mouth?
20: Yeah. I saw that. I was probably 8 or 9 years old. And
19: this is like in the living room?
20: In our dining room.
19: They're fighting and he takes out his gun and puts it in his mouth?
20: Yeah.
19: I can't even imagine that. What? Did you cry? What was your reaction?
20: Oh, yeah.
19: That's
20: terrifying. I'm like, it's terrifying. And I remember thinking, I wasn't so much like worried about my own safety. I was like scared about losing my dad.
19: Mm.
20: You know, that's the thing that you're like, the immediate, when you see this is like, okay, am I like, you know, a second away from my dad being dead? And like, what do you do about it at the time? And I remember my brother and I, you know, saying, I don't remember what I said, but trying to like, you know, stop him from, you know, doing this. I remember also, maybe he ripped the phone out of the wall. We couldn't use the phone. My mom sends me to run to my grandparents' house.
19: How far were they? How far were they?
20: 2-3 miles. And like 3 in the morning. Like I'm barefoot.
19: And you're running barefoot 2 or 3 miles to your
20: grandparents? Yeah, probably like 8 or 9, 10 years old.
19: To her parents?
20: To his parents.
19: To his parents.
20: His parents were like the sanctuary. That was the place we went. That was where we would spend the night.
19: You would run there to sleep? You would run there to get there?
20: To have my grandfather come and get my... This only happened one time that I remember. To get my mom and my brother.
19: Oh.
20: Yeah, like she would send, I don't know, maybe I was, because I was 6 minutes older, I was assigned, you know, the duty to run to my grandparents' house.
19: Do you remember running? Like, do you remember?
20: I remember running with, like, no shirt and shorts and no shoes at 3 a.m. down Pleasant Valley Way all the way to where my grandparents live, which is, felt like to me to be, it might as well have been 10 miles away. It was, you know, I think I took a look at it once. I think it was 2 or 3 miles away.
19: And you were running to save your brother and your mom?
20: Yeah, to get help.
19: Because he might hurt them?
20: Yeah, I mean, he was violent.
19: He was a
20: violent guy.
0: His behavior put the boys in danger.
20: He'd be drunk and we'd be in the car, swerving. But I remember, you know, driving down Mount Pleasant Avenue and him almost like wrapping the car around a tree.
19: Like frightening stuff?
20: Oh, yeah.
0: Then, when Mark Kelly was about 15, his father got drunk and crashed a police car and finally entered rehab.
20: He went away for months. At that point, I didn't talk to him for basically a year.
19: Really?
20: Like, I would refuse to have a conversation with him.
19: Because of the DUI everything?
20: Just the whole thing. Then he disappeared. He was still my dad. And now he was gone for what felt like 2 or 3 months.
19: Did he ever apologize? Did you ever have, like, a
20: conversation?
19: He did?
20: Yeah.
19: What did he say?
20: It was like when he was out of rehab. You know, just,
19: oh, early?
20: Yeah, like afterwards.
19: What did he say?
20: You know, he was going through the 12 steps. I don't know if he got through all of them.
19: Right.
20: I mean, I was 16. You're talking about 40-something years ago.
19: But forgiveness is one of them, I think, right?
20: That's one of them. Yeah. It might be the last one.
19: And what did he say?
20: I just remember him, you know, just saying he's sorry for the things that he did in the past, that he was going to try to do better. And he did. It wasn't perfect. But he was, I remember, after that, I don't remember him being abusive, like, in the same way.
19: One of the things about you that I've known you now for a little while, and I've covered you and interviewed you for a while, and you never seem to betray any self-pity. You never, like, you've been through a lot. What you went through in your childhood, that's a lot. What you and Gabby have been through is a lot. There's never any woe is me. There's never any poor me. And I wonder, part of that, I'm sure, is military. Part of that, I'm sure, is perseverance that you learned from your father and your mother. I also wonder if, like, your father putting a gun in his mouth is, like, the ultimate self-pitying action. Mm-hmm. Like, I'm going to kill myself. That's what you're making me do, is feel so bad about myself, I'm going to kill myself. It's, mm-hmm. I don't want to judge it harshly, because obviously it's alcoholism, it's mental illness, it's abuse, you know. But do you think there's anything there in terms of, like, I'm not going to be that?
20: Oh, I totally was not going to be my dad.
19: No, but, like, also, like, I'm not going to feel
20: exactly
19: pity for myself.
20: And my dad also, you know, was often the woe is me guy. You know, that was the case. There were a lot of things my parents did that very early on, I was like, that is not going to be me. I mean, I remember, I don't know if your parents were smokers or not.
19: No.
20: But that we'd drive around in the middle of winter with the windows rolled up in the car, smoke, both of them puffing away on the cigarettes. My brother and I are in the back seat yelling, "We can't breathe. Please open the window. We can't breathe." So I, you know, always knew as an adult, I'm not going to be a smoker. I'm not going to do that to my kids, because the horrible experience. And my dad was a guy that, yeah, thought that, like, sometimes the world was against him.
19: How old were you when you had the realization that what you and Scott had been subjected to as children was not acceptable?
20: I would say I was probably in my 30s when I had kids. And when I started thinking about being a parent myself, and I think this is, my sense is a lot of parents do this. They figure out what they didn't like in their own parents, and they try not to do those things. And I'd say that's the time when I really started to think, man, this was kind of messed up.
19: Yeah.
20: You know.
19: You have a daughter who's 8 years old, and you're like, that's how old I was.
20: Yes.
19: When my dad put a gun in his mouth.
20: Yeah. So I very rarely would even yell at my kids. You know, it was very uncommon that I would get angry with them.
0: These days, when Kelly is not in the Senate, he enjoys being a grandfather to five-year-old Sage, with another granddaughter on the way.
3: She has obviously has no idea what the U.S. Senate is. What that's
2: okay. Some of your colleagues don't know either.
3: That's right.
2: Do you know what Skipper does for his job?
21: Oh, goes to space.
20: Do you know where space is? Like, if you were at a point, where is it?
3: Straight up.
0: Growing up, Kelly's daughter Claudia says her father's day job as an astronaut was not always easy on her.
2: Were you scared when you were going to space? Were you afraid?
22: At first, no. I mean, his first launch, I was 6 years old. And I think at six, it was my sense of normalcy. But it wasn't until Columbia accident that I realized that it was really dangerous. That was the first time that I remember really begging my dad to quit his job.
2: And what is it like to have your daughters begging you to stop being an astronaut?
20: It's, I mean, it's obviously not ideal. It's a career you work so hard for a long period of time. So now you got to try to explain to them, you know, that this doesn't, you know, happen all the time. It doesn't happen often. It is dangerous. You're taking a lot of risk. And you try to talk to like an 8-year-old about something that's so complicated.
22: I think that, you know, that was an extremely difficult experience. But most of my, like, childhood and remembering my dad was just being very proud. And as I got older, understanding, like, that this was a big deal.
0: Well, one thing Kelly's daughters didn't worry about growing up, their father's relationship with his dad. Kelly kept that private.
2: Can I ask you about your grandfather?
22: Yeah.
2: What was he like as a grandfather?
22: As a grandfather, he was very warm. You know, we had a good relationship with him. Like, I have a relationship with these people for my whole life. But I think that it made me think a lot about the parent that my dad is and how it was a little unfathomable to me that was the dad that my dad had. And the dad that I have is, like, I don't remember ever being yelled at as a kid. Like, I can't imagine my dad going through that, but as a small kid.
2: But he hasn't even talked about it that much with you, has he?
22: No, this is the first time that I've really heard him talk about it. That was not the house that I grew up in, and as a parent now, and with a small kid, I really just think of my dad as a cycle breaker.
0: That's a lesson Kelly says he learned because of his difficult childhood.
2: How do you think it affected you, other than in the good way of, I am not going to be that kind of father?
20: I think my dad, you know, with all the bad qualities he had and the good qualities he had, I think what I got out of it was some amount of resilience, you know, to chaos, to, you know, like how crazy life could get. Like, I wasn't going to be him.
2: Right.
20: Right? I wanted to be different. I wanted to be better. Mm-hmm. I want to be a better dad to my kids than my dad was to me.
0: We'll be right back.
16: I think from time to time what I would give, how much money I would give to spend a day with him.
2: Yeah.
16: Just, I mean, I don't think there's a limit.
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0: Welcome back to a special Father's Day edition of State of the Union. I don't think I know anyone who admires, if not idolizes, his father more than Senator Mitt Romney. Here's our conversation.
2: I wanted to talk to you because I don't know anybody else in the world who has the reverence for their father that you do for yours. I mean, you have used the word idolized when talking about him.
24: Well, he was, you know, my best friend growing up, besides my mom. I grew to respect him enormously, in part because he grew up poor, very poor. He lived in government housing early in his life. When he's 5, 6, 7 years old, his dad went bankrupt a number of times. My dad never completed college, and yet he went on to become the CEO of a major car corporation, governor 3 times, member of the president's cabinet. I mean, extraordinary. A man without guile. He was never trying to shade things or to live differently in one setting than he did in another. I mean, I look at him and he is my role model. I would aspire to be more like him. I'm not as great as he was, but he continues to be the model that I seek after.
19: The political journalist Theodore White once said about your dad that he was so sincere, it was almost embarrassing. Like, he was just so honest about who he was. Is that a fair description?
24: There's no question. I mean, Dad believed overwhelmingly in anything that he was part of. And when he ran for office, he felt very deeply about ways he could help the people of his state. You get into public service if you want to do something. There's some people today who get into public service because they want to be something. They want to be, I want to be a senator, I want to be a governor. That's very sad. And if you got a purpose, that's the reason to get into politics. And I saw that with him.
19: I know you guys would also, in a friendly way, debate, argue. What would you guys debate?
24: Well, about everything. I mean, the only debate experience I had until 1994, when I debated Ted Kennedy, right, was arguing with my dad. And he would laugh and get the biggest delight out of the fact that we would argue like that.
0: Romney's dad also taught him how to survive very public disappointment.
19: The worst moment in his political career came when you were a missionary in France, so you weren't even really aware of it when it was happening, that he had struggled with how to think about the Vietnam War. This is when he was contemplating a run for president in 67. And he was trying to explain what seems very simple in retrospect, that the generals and the Lyndon Johnson administration had not been honest about the progress of the war.
1: When I came back from Vietnam, I just had the greatest brainwashing that anybody can get.
19: The media jumped on it, and the Republican Party jumped on it, and to a degree the Johnson administration jumped on it to portray your dad as not that smart or not that bright or whatever. But I know to this day it bothers you.
24: He felt that on the trip that he had taken to Vietnam, that the generals there had lied to him, and that they had given him a complete, you know, load of baloney.
19: And he was right.
24: And he was right. And, you know, years later, he was driving with my wife, Ann, to the airport back in Boston. And the news media came on with the former Secretary of Defense, McNamara.
19: Oh, yeah.
24: And McNamara said on the air that he and the administration had lied to the American people. And Ann turned to my dad and said, George, we called him Barta, I mean, that must make you just furious that he's finally admitting that you were telling the truth and he was the one lying. My dad looked back and said, I don't ever look back. I only look forward.
0: But his father did not live to see his son's political success.
24: He was there for the major events in my life, but communicated frequently and thoroughly how much he admired me and thought I had huge things in store. When I lost in 1994 to Ted Kennedy, he said, oh, this is just the beginning. And my dad was insistent, oh, no, you're not finished. I became governor in 2003, so almost 10 years later.
19: Yeah, and then the Republican nominee for president, and then a very well-respected senator. I mean, he missed all of that, but
24: I hope he gets a chance to look in. But yeah. My guess is he's not looking back. He's looking forward on the other side. It's like, well, I'm sure Mitt's doing great. I'm going ahead.
19: Is there any regret that he didn't get to see that, or does it matter?
24: I'd love him to still be part of our life. I think from time to time, what I would give, how much money I would give to spend a day with him.
19: Yeah.
24: Just, I don't think there's a limit. I'd give it all to spend a day and to have that chat.
19: Do you realize how lucky you are? Do you realize how few people not only feel the way that you did and do about your dad, but everything was spoken, everything was said, all the love and admiration back and forth was voiced. You don't have any doubts about how he felt about you. He didn't have any doubts about how you felt about him. Do you know how rare that is?
24: And I speak frequently that I was raised enormously wealthy. Not in terms of money, although we had plenty, but in terms of the affection of my parents. The extraordinary wealth of that in your life. And then being able to connect with them and being part of their life until the very end, until my dad died at 88.
19: Do you realize how much you and Ann are doing the exact same thing for your kids and grandkids?
24: We try to follow their example. The thing is, it doesn't bother me in the slightest that I don't measure up to what he was. In my opinion, he was a more extraordinary character and had more strength and vitality in his conviction than I do, and than I did. I mean, I long for that, but it doesn't make me feel small. And you just say, I was lucky to have a dad like that, and I'm glad I could be as much like that as possible.
0: Mitt and Ann Romney went on to raise 5 sons of their own.
4: What lessons did you teach them, or was it just the lesson of example?
24: Yeah, I think it's a lesson of example. I knew that there were some things that I thought would make a difference. I thought it was important for each of my boys to be comfortable being different. One thing that's actually an advantage of being in a relatively small religion is that you grow up knowing you're different. It's not your ambition to fit in with everybody, but to instead to have your own convictions and to be able to stick by them and not worry about what other people think.
0: Now Romney has 25 grandchildren and 2 great-grandchildren. And every summer, he keeps up his parents' tradition of a family road trip.
4: When's the last one you did?
24: Last year, we took a group of, a small group, 3 14-year-olds. This year, we've got 6. We're taking a group of 6, ages sort of 13 and 14 years of age.
4: These are grandkids.
24: Grandkids.
4: Yeah.
24: And we'll go to Arches National Park, Bryce National Park, Zion National Park. We'll go to the tombstones of my great-great-grandparents in St. George, Utah. Then we'll go to Grand Canyon. We'll go to Lake Powell, and we'll show them the American West. We'll read from the same books that my mom and dad read to us from. We'll read scripture at night with them and say prayers together, very much in the same mold that my mom and dad did. Although we've compressed this to 10 days,
4: because
24: that's kind of all we can handle. My dad and mom did it for 30 days.
4: That's a lot.
24: Yeah.
4: That is
24: a lot. But they also went into Canada and went to Jasper and Lake Louise. So they showed my kids even a larger portion of the American West.
0: Romney's son Josh joined us to share his perspective on his dad.
4: What's it like when you hear your dad talk about his dad?
5: I feel up the same way about him as he does about his dad, and my grandfather for that matter. He has set such an incredible example for me and my brothers. A little tough to live up to. I mean, when you have a dad as successful as he is and as intelligent, we don't debate a lot, because usually if he takes the other side of an argument, I just agree, because I realize he's right. So it's just much easier to agree early and have him explain why he's right.
0: Josh said the person that America saw during the 2012 presidential campaign is not the real Mitt Romney.
4: You could still hear the frustration in his voice when talking about his father's comments about being brainwashed about Vietnam and how unfair that was to his career. You must feel that way about coverage and treatment of your father by the political media world.
5: Yeah, I think it's hard. I think in a lot of ways, too, that experience he had with his father made him more cautious on the campaign trail, made him have to hold back a lot of times. I think there are a lot of times people say, I wish we could see the real Mitt Romney, because I think he was cautious from time to time because he saw what happened to his dad. You had to be really careful. You couldn't mess up once. And I think if people really got to know who my dad is, you know, it would have been a much easier political career for him. You look at almost every politician we have, they're in it for themselves and what's in it for them. My dad's one of those guys who had a lot going for him. He didn't need the accolades of being a governor or a senator or a president. He wanted to give back.
4: What was it like to hear your son talk about you like that?
24: He's mostly right, but often wrong. No, I'm kidding. I mean, I'm so proud of my sons. And I watch them with their kids. They're better dads than I was.
0: Maybe that's the Romney family legacy. Again, a lesson Mitt learned from his father.
24: I remember asking him when he was 88 years old, Ann and I sat down with him and said, you know, Dad, you know, you've been head of a car company, you've been a governor, member of a cabinet. What's the most important accomplishment of your life? And he said, raising you 4 kids.
4: Is that how you feel?
24: Absolutely. There's no question. My greatest accomplishment is primarily one carried out by Ann. But together, we have raised 5 wonderful sons.
0: We'll be right back with more in our special Father's Day episode of State of the Union.
6: The truth of the matter is that when you are drifting, you never drift in the right direction. And a lot of that has to do with the absence of a father.
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0: Welcome back to a special Father's Day episode of State of the Union. Republican South Carolina Senator Tim Scott just recently became a stepfather in his 50s. It's a role he's really embracing after having had a difficult relationship with his own father.
8: So who's this?
10: Oh, my brother, Ben, my mother.
8: Where are you in the ranking of the kids?
10: I'm 2.5 years younger than my brother.
8: Okay.
10: Yep. And this is the Brown Street Apartments. I remember this place. It's the very poor neighborhood. That's probably the biggest impact that father not being there is usually when the father leaves, the income goes as well.
8: So oh, yeah.
10: It's probably one of the more devastating parts of actually living in a single-parent household.
8: Hmm.
0: Republican Senator Tim Scott was only 7 years old when his father left.
11: How did not having a dad affect you when you were a kid? I mean, it must have been just sad. Like, you see friends of yours that had mom and dad, and you didn't have that.
10: Well, it's certainly painful, without any question. I think one of the things you're missing is the person who helps you understand who you are and what your potential is. And without that, it's easy to drift in the wrong direction. And as a freshman in high school, I think life had compounded on my shoulders enough where I was lost. And so I ultimately failed 4 subjects my freshman year. And I can joke about it now as an adult, I failed Spanish and English and 2 other subjects. But the truth of the matter is that when you are drifting, you never drift in the right direction. And a lot of that has to do with the absence of a father.
0: Scott carries lifelong hurt and feelings of abandonment. But his father was struggling with his own demons. A black Vietnam veteran, when he returned home, Scott says his dad was met at the airport by an angry mob who screamed at him and spat in his face.
11: So I know he was a Vietnam veteran. How much of that did that play a role in his leaving, in the difficulties he might have had?
10: Yeah, I think it was a significant role. As you will recall, coming back from Vietnam for all soldiers was a painful experience. They were rejected by our society at large. As a black military person coming back to our country, you can add the racial component on top of that in late 60s, early 70s. It was just a painful, miserable experience for him coming back. So the complicated nature of life makes the scar tissue that's not visible manifest in a visible way.
0: When Scott's father left, his grandparents took the family in.
10: We moved into my grandfather's house back in 1972, and he was just a prince of a man. He was a tough disciplinarian, a man of few words. But
8: sounds like you needed it, though.
10: It worked out well for me.
0: He taught Scott lessons he'd learned from overcoming unimaginable hardship, such as leaving elementary school after the 3rd grade to pick cotton and do other farm work.
10: My grandfather, who grew up in segregated South Carolina, taught me very quickly. He said, son, you can get bitter because of the negative experiences you're having, or you can get better. I recommend you get better. And how do you do that? Well, you have someone who models that behavior in front of you. My grandfather was always present in my life until he passed away in 2016. And so while I didn't have my dad, I had someone who was a significant, ever-present, always the rock you're leaning on, as someone who's consistently proud of you and someone who was willing to tell you the truth when you were not doing things really well. And then this is me and my dad. His house in Texas. So we were hanging out. I see him probably a couple times a year now. So.
8: He must be so proud of you.
10: You know, I think he is. You know, he's also a man of few words. He tells me it every once in a while. And
8: I don't know if you know this, but you're a senator.
10: You know, I think
8: from South Carolina.
10: Yes, it's an accomplishment.
11: You reconciled with your father in your late 20s, early 30s.
10: 30s, yeah.
11: Tell how did that happen?
10: Yeah, I think it was just time. Listen, we kept coming together during special occasions or during visits, and over time you learn that even your dad was never perfect. And as kids, you see your parents through these rose-colored glasses.
11: You saw your dad through rose-colored glasses?
10: Absolutely, even though he wasn't there, absolutely.
11: Really?
10: Yeah, absolutely. It's hard to...
11: That's surprising to me.
10: Really?
11: Just because he wasn't there, and I would think you would feel sad and maybe mad at him, no?
10: Not really. You're mad when you get older, but you're not really mad. The truth of the matter is, I don't know very many kids who don't want to make their dads proud.
11: Yeah.
10: I think that there's a misnomer and a misperception that a kid who's separated from their father does not yearn for their father's approval. That's just the way it is. And for me, the combination between looking for it and having a grandfather who was there was really important. It doesn't solve all the problems, but I don't think we should make it into something that it's not. It's really important. That's why the family is such an important part of the equation.
11: So what was it like with the when you reconciled? How was it?
10: I think it was painful. It's far more painful than when you were a teenager, at least for me it was, because you're now confronting real issues head on. And
11: as an adult, where you can say, like, I know what it's like to be this age and you weren't there for me.
10: Yeah, absolutely.

0: understood that, the easier it was to reconcile.
1: 2 years ago, at age 58, Scott married fellow South Carolinian Mindy Nose. He went from being a longtime bachelor to the stepfather of three children on the cusp of adulthood.
2: This is your new family.
0: Yep. That's Lucy, the most recent graduate, and PJ is a tennis pro, teaches tennis, and Gabby's a marketing guru.
2: Beautiful family.
0: Yes.
2: That's great. She came ready-made.
0: She did indeed. Thank God.
3: I saw you posted on social media, proud dad moment.
0: Yes.
3: Congratulations to my daughter Lucy on her graduation. Yeah. I know God has great things in store. Do the kids call you dad?
0: No, they call me Tim. Yeah,
3: okay.
0: Yeah, definitely not. When you come into their lives late in life, they don't call you dad. I don't think. I'm not
3: right.
0: Sure yet so far. But I think what is important is when I talk to our teachers, and they talk about the positive father figure you've become in their lives.
3: Oh, nice.
0: That is powerful. When you're invited to walk around the father daughter football game moment, it's a blessing from the Lord when you have a chance to play that significant role by invitation. And my pastor told me when I got married, he says, listen, you're marrying the mother, you're not marrying the kids. They're not asking you to be their father.
3: Mm.
0: You have to earn the right to have influence in their lives. Really important advice. And that means keep your mouth closed until invited into the conversation. And that has served me really well.
3: On this Father's Day, what's your message to all the people out there, either the dads or the people who don't have dads?
0: If you are without a father, do not think that his absence somehow makes you less qualified to do anything. You are fearfully and wonderfully made. But it is your responsibility at a certain age to take responsibility of your life and to make the most out of it. Do not let your dad's absence be an excuse for doing something that you will later regret.
3: That's powerful.
1: Thanks to Senator Scott for sharing his story with us. Coming up, if you're missing your father today, well, you're not alone.
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1: Welcome back to a special Father's Day episode of State of the Union. If you're missing your father today, you're not alone. Musician Stephen Wilson Jr. has a song called Father's Son from his album, Son of Dad.

0: have kids, whether by choice or otherwise. I say this because it is true for me. My daughter Alice, my son Jack, my wife Jennifer, who brought these beautiful children to me. You three are not only the most important people in my lives, you are everything to me. You are the best of me. On this Father's Day, I send you my appreciation. And to my father, who I love dearly, I send you my love and appreciation as well. But most importantly, to all of you, to moms, to dads, to brothers and sisters, to sons and daughters, to those who miss your dad, to those who never had a dad and wish you had had one, to all of you, I send you my deepest wishes for a meaningful Father's Day.
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2: 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We talked about the New York City mayor earlier, but here in D.C., it was a Democratic socialist that she described herself winning the primary, Janice Lewis George.
3: Right.
2: Talk about, for those who maybe have not been following closely, what's the significance of that stage of win?
3: Well, I think that her win shows that people want to turn the page. Muriel Bowser, I thought she was a great mayor. And, well, in my opinion, now a lot of people did not agree with that, even though she won overwhelmingly each time she ran. But Kenya McDuffie was more of an establishment, kind of more stay the course, a more continuation of Bowser's policies. And Janice George was more of a let's course correct in terms of making sure that there's more affordability, more equity within the city. And I think that people chose what they felt like was a need to change course. And we're seeing that across the world. Look at what's happening with the UK Prime Minister. You know, these folks are running out of patience with people who are in office and the policies that have not been working for them.
2: Reportedly, the Prime Minister will resign tomorrow, according to some reports.
3: When
2: it comes to the tags Democratic Socialist, mm-hmm. what do you think that means? And do you think it still has the impact it was when we heard it in terms of Bernie Sanders or others like in the past?
3: You know, I think it's a differentiator within the Democratic tent, but I don't think that it is as daunting of a difference that some people make it out to be. A lot of Democrats are for things like universal health care, whether you want to call it Medicare for All or Medicaid expansion or whatever you want to call it. So I think that it's just more so a way to say that we are Democrats who believe that the government should be doing more to level the playing field as opposed to laissez-faire, let the markets decide.
2: Let's go to Thomas. Thomas joins us from Maryland, Democrats Line. Hello, you're on with our guest. Thomas in Maryland, hello. One more time for Thomas.
4: Can you hear me?
2: Yes, go ahead, please.
4: Yes, Ms. Colbert, it's nice seeing you. I always listen to you all the time on Urban View.
3: Thank you.
4: And my views are so in line with yours. We don't often get to see many black faces sitting across the table at C-SPAN. And I've raised that topic many times, but it's ignored. You know, I don't know who does the programming, but even during, say, Black History Month, you don't see that many black faces. And you always see the same Caucasian faces, the same people from the Examiner. But I won't digress into that. You know, I've got my point across, I think.
2: Well, let me also point you to an interview. Let me point you to an interview we just did with Peniel Joseph on Juneteenth. But that aside, please go ahead with your question.
4: Not, but Iran is giving reparations, $300 billion. That's reparation. I mean, let's cut to the chase. Stop all this smokescreen stuff. And, you know, let's be for real. And, I just, you know, it's sad that, to me, that, you know, the black voices or brown voices are shut out. You don't hear anything from a black or brown skinned person anywhere. C-SPAN, CNN, we're shut out. It's like we are intelligent people.
2: Okay, Thomas, thanks.
3: Well, Thomas, thanks for listening. Let's start there. And to be fair to C-SPAN, they have invited me back multiple times. However, the scheduling didn't work out. But I'm happy to be here today, and I'm happy that you're listening. But to your point about reparations, listen, the definition of reparations is essentially to repair. And that's exactly what Iran is getting right now. They're going to come out of this war, even with, if you just take the MOU at its face value, better off than they were beforehand. And, you know, Donald Trump made a huge deal about how President Obama released money back to Iran. It's essentially more or less the same thing. They're going to be able to sell their oil without sanctions. Sanctions relief is coming, including assuming that the global powers agree. Some of them are not agreeing to release sanctions. And so I think you could make the argument that Iran is going to be repaired from the damage that has been done so far and actually come out better.
2: This is from, well, before we go into our next call, I want to point to an article for the Griot because it talks about your show.
3: Mm-hmm.
2: It talks about the UFC fight we just saw at the White House.
3: Yeah.
2: And you drew that to claims of slavery and sexism. Can you draw those parallels?
3: You know, I have to see what I said about slavery. I don't recall saying anything about
2: slavery. Well, you said, I'm sorry, brazenly racist and sexist as possible. I think
3: So, my point was, and I said this throughout the election, that Republicans had 20 choices of who they wanted to be president, right? They all mostly had the same policies. There may have been one moderate, if you want to call it moderate. But they chose Donald Trump. And the reason why they chose Donald Trump is because Donald Trump gave a permission slip to be brazen with the racism and the sexism. And that's what they wanted. And I think that the UFC match and the abhorrent behavior by that fighter, misgendering and insulting First Lady Michelle Obama, who is the epitome of class and grace, it really showed kind of what exactly I meant by they want to be able to, on the biggest stage and with the biggest lights, be able to say the kinds of things that they said against Michelle Obama.
2: When it comes to the fight itself, what were your take? How did your audience respond to it, by the way?
3: I don't think anybody in my audience watched it. It was very low ratings. You know, Trump likes to brag about ratings. It was lowly rated. But, you know, I like UFC. I used to be a big fan of it. I'm maybe not so much anymore. But aside from the politics aside, I would have been inclined to watch it. But I protested. I was going to boycott the UFC fight because I don't want to support the message that that's sending, particularly how much taxpayer dollars and the debasement of the White House, what's supposed to be the people house.
2: Here's the Griot article. If you want to read more, my apologies for mischaracterizing early. I'm sorry about that, but there's the Griot article. Let me ask you this. You talked about the Obamas. We saw the opening of the Presidential Center listing. What was your takeaway? And how does it set the stage for, I guess, a legacy question when it comes to the former President Obama? What do you think?
3: Well, you know, listen, President Obama left office very beloved. Same with First Lady Michelle Obama. And he left on a high note. The economy was roaring. President Trump inherited a very strong economy. And yet I think that over the past decade, we've seen a more harsh lens towards President Obama's time. And he could have done this and could have done that. And so I thought it was a good chance to kind of reclaim some of that narrative and remind people about, I mean, they didn't reference this, but if we think about how the Obama administration started, there were effigies being held at the Capitol, burned, and the Tea Party sprout out of that. Out of his election. And so I thought it was great to just be reminded of decency and leadership and conviction that was about helping people as opposed to self-enrichment. And I thought that, you know, President Trump the next day or a couple days later unveiling this new Air Force One, which costs, by the way, to retrofit reportedly more than the cost of building the presidential library, which is going to provide programming and things of that nature for the South Side of Chicago. He unveiled it a couple days later. So I think that there is a little bit of competition, a little bit of President Obama living rent-free in their minds, but it was very refreshing to see.
2: Reese Colbert of the SiriusXM show, The Reese Colbert Show, joining us for this conversation. Let's hear from Tom. Tom in Massachusetts, Independent Line. Hi.
5: Hi. This is Tom Sowers. I'm calling from Chester. And I think that a lot of decisions that have been bypassed by, you know, the proper authorities should have been, I think they should be siphoned from the Trumpster and the Trumpster administration. And I think that they'll, after doing that for a while, after they're paying for it themselves, I think that they'll stop very, very soon after that, because I know that they've been making a lot of unauthorized decisions without the proper protocol necessary. And I was wondering what your guest and, thought about that.
2: Okay. Thank you, Colin.
3: Well, yeah, I think that that goes back to my point earlier. People want to see a check on Donald Trump's power. And I think that's a very compelling message. I want to hear about investigations. If we get in power, we're going to investigate the hell out of everybody and not just kind of business as usual. There are a lot of things. I don't want to say laws being broken, but I want to say that there are a lot of norms being violated at a very minimum that need to have a full accounting for. And I don't think that people should feel comfortable in this administration just flouting all of the rules and regulations and thinking that nobody's going to come behind and hold people accountable for that. And so I think that if anything, the Democrats should be talking very forcefully about accountability for people who are currently serving. And when the assuming things change hands in 2028, there will be an even thorough investigation and possible criminal charges.
2: Last week, the House Minority Leader Hakeem Jeffries was asked about if they take power, what steps would they take. He was asked about another impeachment process. He sidestepped that.
3: Yeah.
2: But should that be part of the mix, or does that go too far in your mind? Or
3: here's the thing. You don't want to overpromise and underdeliver, which they have a tendency of doing. And so I understand the appetite for impeachment. I understand why people don't want to see that ruled out. So I think that it's a delicate dance of being pragmatic and not trying to tell people you can deliver something. This is a twice impeached president, and yet he is back in office. And so obviously impeachment hasn't been effective. But I think that Donald Trump is just one of many people that are doing things that need to be reeled in. You look at what Mark Wayne Mullen is doing. Look at how much stuff is being moved from the Education Department into the DOJ and other departments. So there is a lot of people in this administration that should be hauled before Congress and be grilled and, you know, be held accountable.
2: Dave joins us, and he is on our line for Republicans. He's from California. Dave, hello.
6: Hey, thank you for taking my call. I just have three things to say, and please let me finish them. You keep saying that Trump, or you guys, want to investigate stuff going on. But what Trump is, he's using political lawfare. Doesn't make sense. That's the first thing. The second thing is Obamacare. People who paid for Obamacare prior Obamacare, they remember how low cost it was. And then once Obamacare came in, it doubled, tripled, and even people's deductibles 10 times the amount. Obamacare only basically hurt one group of people. The poor and the illegal aliens already got medical. They already got it. They get it for free prior Obamacare. The people who have money, the middle-income families and up, who know how to budget and manage their money, they could afford it. Still, Obamacare they can afford because they know how to manage and budget their money. The only people it hurt are the middle-income families that don't know how to budget or manage their money. That's who it really hurt. Now, that's enough on Obamacare. The third thing is the Iran war. You can call it a war. You can call it a conflict. It's been going on. I'm 59 years old. It's been going on since I was a kid. I remember in 79 when it happened. The problem with this is this. Somebody said it one time within the past year, and I never realized this, and I wish I remembered who I heard this from. But the way the mindset works here in the United States of America is based upon basically 4 years, right? We think 4 years in advance, not like we're supposed to. As humans, we're supposed to think for our lives is 80 years in advance for us because we live to be about 80. That's how you work hard, save your money, retire, and all that stuff. China thinks, as they say, 100 years in advance. I believe Trump thinks about 50 years in advance. He doesn't think 4 years in advance.
2: Okay.
6: He doesn't.
2: Gotcha. Dave, thank you.
3: I think that Donald Trump doesn't even think 5 days in advance. He said that this war would be over in a matter of weeks. It would be very quick. And here we are. It's more than a couple of weeks. But let's talk about the Obamacare part. What he said was not true. First of all, there's no federal health insurance that is free for people who are here undocumented. And yes, there are people who are poor that are eligible for Medicaid, but you have many Republican states that still have not expanded Medicaid to increase the eligibility for that. Price of health care is going up. It is always going to go up. But what Obamacare did was it made what we get for our premiums We got a more comprehensive set of coverage. That's number one. The insurance rate is much lower, which means that you have fewer people going and getting more high-cost emergency room health care, which, by the way, if they can't pay for, that those costs get pulled back to all of us. Then you have where people can't get kicked off of their insurance. I remember people getting kicked off of their insurance and couldn't get insurance again if they had cancer, if they had diabetes, any number of issues. So the protections that we got, thanks to Obamacare, are important. Kids not getting kicked off of their insurance until they're 26, if, you know, when it comes to college students. So, but if I were to accept the premise that, Obamacare is solely responsible for the increase in healthcare costs, which I reject, the reality is that people need help with their health insurance and premiums. And the reality is that Donald Trump and the Republicans in Congress rejected that additional help for people, and millions of people are paying more as a result of it. And the cost of that is half of what they're requesting for this war and Iran. So the math just works out where, the, like I said, it's priorities. If you think that people need help, if you think that there are people who are left out because of Obamacare, let's get them help as opposed to fighting wars that we're losing and we didn't need to fight.
2: We have a viewer off of X ask you, as a talk show host, how do you balance giving a platform to diverse political perspectives while actively combating the spread of online misinformation and keeping the conversation grounded in facts?
3: Well, I have a live call-in show, and I don't have a I don't screen for ideology. I don't know what people are going to say. I have a little one sentence blurb, but I welcome all people to call into my show. And there are diverse opinions, even among Democrats. There are diverse opinions among Black people, among people of all races. And so I welcome conversation. I don't welcome misinformation, and I will correct it. But I do think that it's important to stay on your toes. I'm on News Nation quite frequently, and I'm always opposite of a Republican. And so I like to keep my ear to the streets. I like to know what people are saying. I don't try to stifle conversation. I invite it. But you have to be willing to get the energy back for me, because I bring it to people.
2: What do you think is an under-discussed topic in the United States?
3: You know, I think environmental justice is an under-discussed topic. This administration came back and rolled back very, very important protections. We're seeing with climate change what's happening. Right now, there are all kind of weather events happening throughout the country, and they're going to get more severe. And when we talk about data centers, that's an environmental justice issue. So there are a lot of things that we aren't talking about. If you want to talk about 80 years and 100 years of planning, that is the issue that has been completely dropped in terms of a federal response that we need to be really addressing yesterday.
2: Let's hear from Chantel. Chantel joins us from Arizona, Democrats Line. Hi there.
7: How you doing?
2: You're on with our guest. Go ahead.
7: Yes, I got two questions. I want to know why Donald Trump attacks the Democrat states and doesn't go after Republican states, okay? And my second question is, why are Black people complaining a lot when they got the first Black president in the country and they're dominated the sports and everything? You know, I wonder why they're complaining. Thank you.
3: Well, I do enjoy sports, but I enjoy healthcare. I enjoy my civil rights. I enjoy my citizenship. And so I think Black people have a lot to complain about in terms of this country falling short right now. We just marked Juneteenth, but before Juneteenth happened, we saw the Supreme Court strike down, essentially gut the effectiveness of the Voting Rights Act and the ability to remedy racist gerrymandered maps. And so I think that Black people have a lot to be angry about. 300,000 Black women have lost their jobs. The Black unemployment rate is nearly double the white unemployment rate. And so, you know, okay, sure, the Knicks won. Go Knicks. I love the Knicks just as much as anybody else. But let's be serious. We have real issues, not just Black people. But we have real issues that are affecting our lives that we have every right to be angry about, and we have every right to want to see rectified.
2: Bruce is next up, Independent Line. He's in Indiana. Hi there.
8: Hello.
2: You're on. Go ahead.
8: Thanks for taking my call. I have a question on Social Security. If it could be answered. The
3: okay.
8: fact that so many people pass away before they collect Social Security, and then, or they pass away after starting Social Security. What happens to that money they've paid in?
3: I don't Exactly. And I believe, if I'm not mistaken, I believe that their family gets those benefits, but I'm not a Social Security expert to that extent. Do you know, Pedro? Let's go to Google. Let's Google it.
2: That's why we invite experts on the show to talk about this.
3: There we go.
2: In South Carolina, independent line. You're finishing us off. We've just got a few minutes left, Wade, so jump right in.
9: Yeah, thank you for taking my call. I just want to remind everybody, and especially the lady that you had on there tonight, this evening, that, you know, it was Clinton and it was Bush and it was Obama and most definitely Biden that let all of the illegals in. You're talking about the blacks not having their, you know, unemployment. That's a big reason of it. I'm in construction. From 08 to now, there's no blacks left on the construction site. There used to be half black, half white. It's all foreign labor brought in primarily by the Democrats.
2: Let me finish you off there because we are running out of time, but I want to get your response.
3: It might come as a surprise to him, but black people are also engineers, educators, doctors. They're in service industries. And we saw that with DOGE, tons of black jobs were wiped out. People who had been longtime servants of the public and public service. And so I do not think that what they want to refer to as illegals, undocumented people, are a threat to black economic advancement or to our well-being. What we're seeing in terms of this administration policies, those are the real threats.
2: We've got about a minute left, so I'm going to ask you probably something you can't answer in a minute. But when you look at 28, is there a front runner in your mind when it comes to the Democratic standard?
3: I think, obviously, Vice President Kamala Harris is, according to all the polling. But I think that it's going to be a wide open field. Everybody's going to jump in because why not? So I'm looking forward to a robust primary season.
2: What makes the standout candidate, then, in your mind as it stands right now? What do they have to possess?
3: I think they have to have authenticity. I think they have to understand that the base of the party is varied, and they cannot go into it thinking that they're going to court the Trump defectors. They have to focus on the base.
2: Recy Colbert is the SiriusXM host of The Recy Colbert Show. You can find it and her work at recycolbert.com. Thank you so much.
3: Thank you, Pedro.
10: I'm Margaret Brennan in Washington, and this week on Face the Nation, Vice President Vance kicks off historic talks with the Iranians over the nuclear issue. But the Trump administration is finding that their path to peace is complicated. Saying he wanted to avert economic catastrophe due to the shutdown of the Strait of Hormuz, the president negotiates an agreement with Iran that's far short of the goals he set in the nearly four-month conflict. Did Mr. Trump wind up with the short end of the deal? Some friends and foe alike say he did. Tensions are also high between the U.S. and the Netanyahu government over Israel's attacks on Lebanon as the Trump administration issues unprecedented public criticism of one of our closest allies.
11: He can do a little softer touch, BB. You don't have to knock down a building every time somebody walks into it that's from Hezbollah.
12: You can't just kill your way out of solving every single national security problem that you have.
10: Politically, the president is also getting heat from key Republicans, upset about his backtracking on Iran having ballistic missiles and other concessions. One Republican senator calling this the worst foreign policy blunder in decades. Others are also unhappy.
13: I do not want a theocratic lunatic who wants to kill us to have weapons to enable him to kill us.
10: We'll talk with U.N. Ambassador Mike Waltz, South Carolina Republican Senator Lindsey Graham, and a key Democrat on the House Intelligence Committee, Colorado's Jason Crow. It's all just ahead on Face the Nation.

What I'm thinking about on Father's Day, next. When friends or staffers are about to have their first child, I always say the same thing. I say, you are about to discover a capacity to love within you that you do not even know you have. With all due respect and deference to those who do not

0: Good morning and welcome to Face the Nation. The first face-to-face meeting between the U.S. and Iran since President Trump agreed to a truce. Now, the 60-day window to reach an agreement on Iran's nuclear program has begun, and the challenge for these talks is daunting.
1: What the president has asked us to do is turn over a new leaf to transform our relationship with the people of Iran and to extend an outstretched hand that says to the people of Iran that if your leadership is willing to give up being a driver of regional instability, if they are willing to give up nuclear weapons ambitions for the long term, then the United States is willing to fundamentally transform our relationship with that country.
0: Our CBS News poll out this morning shows that more than three-quarters of Americans want to end the conflict now, with 69% saying the conflict with Iran was not worth the costs. More than half, 57%, say the president's war with Iran created more problems than it solved, and 2 in 3 believe that the administration reached agreement with Iran mainly because it wanted the conflict to be over. We're joined now by U.N. Ambassador Mike Walz, who joins us from New York. Good morning and happy Father's Day.
2: Hey, good morning. Thank you. And happy Father's Day to all the great fathers out there. Strong men make strong families. Thanks.
0: Well, Ambassador, the war is unpopular, as you just heard, but how it ends matters, as you know. CBS's Olivia Gazes is reporting that senior members of Trump's national security team, including Secretary Rubio, remain doubtful Iran will comply with this deal's terms. The CIA director presented Trump with intelligence indicating inconsistencies with Iran's commitments. So if even the president's own team doubts this is a win, how do you sell this to the public?
2: Well, Margaret, I'll go back to other polling that shows that the American people absolutely agree with President Trump that Iran can never have a nuclear weapon. Of course, we all want lower gas prices. They are lower, below $4, and falling with more work to do. They're cheaper than under the Biden administration. We'll remember just a few months ago when analysts were saying oil would be upwards of $150 to $200 a barrel, and it is not. It's now under $80. Of course, everyone wants cheaper energy, but what President Trump is doing is striking that balance with also ensuring that a genocidal regime that none of us trust can never have a nuclear weapon, and that process is underway right now as we speak.
0: Well, the American people also don't want Iran to have a nuclear weapon. We see that in our polling, but they're unconvinced that this interim agreement achieves that. But to the point you were just making about the regime, the vice president is sitting right now behind closed doors, face to face with Speaker Khalibaf. This is a man who oversaw the missile program in Iran when he was a commander in the IRGC's Air Force. He has bragged, there are recordings of him doing so, about his own role in cracking down on protesters, describing how proud he was about having personally beaten them with wooden sticks. So we went from President Trump telling protesters that help is on the way to now sitting across negotiating with one of the men who beat them. Aren't we offering the regime a lifeline?
2: Well, number one, this is a step forward that no other administration has ever been able to do, and that's have direct talks. None of these senior members of this genocidal regime are good guys by any means. They certainly wouldn't pass an FBI background check. No one expects that. But at the end of the day, the administration, our administration, is taking a pragmatic approach. This is who the regime has put forward to deal with. And they remain, and we remain, focused on the goal of no nuclear weapons, period. And what we've seen in the past is policy drift in terms of what our aims are. The president is laser focused. The American people, and not just the American people, the entire world, with UN Security Council resolution after UN Security Council resolution for decades saying Iran can't have a nuke. And we need to give this process a chance. We need to give peace a chance. And as the vice president has said, perhaps we can finally turn the page to a new Middle East like President Trump did with the Abraham Accords his first term.
0: Yeah.
2: Let's give this a chance his second term. But, Margaret, I want to be very clear. As Secretary Rubio said, We know the type of people that we're dealing with. We have condemned them for killing 40 to 50,000 of their own citizens in just a weekend.
0: Yeah.
2: They hold Americans hostage. They've never returned the remains of Bob Levinson, a former contractor from 20 years ago. We know who we're dealing
0: Americans
2: with,
0: hostage
2: eyes wide
0: right
2: open.
0: Now.
2: But the difference with the Obama administration is going to be all about verification, no trust, and all verify whatever they put down on paper. And we know, and the other piece too is it's backed by credible military force that the previous administrations took off the table, removed their leverage. We are going in with a devastated Iranian economy, a devastated Iranian military, and perhaps with some carrots that will be verified and pay for performance. That we'll see a better deal this time.
0: I know the families of hostages appreciate you mentioning them. Many were disappointed that their families were not included in any kind of goodwill gesture. There are six Americans being held. But back to the deal. The vice president indicated some of the...
2: But Margaret, I'm sorry. I'm sorry. That's a very important point. And I want those families to know their loved ones are not forgotten. And this president's record in getting Americans home is unparalleled from any president in modern American history. So I just want them to hear that loud and clear. This president has his eye on the ball. Sometimes these talks are handled out of the public eye.
0: Senator Tom Cotton said this will allow Iran to sell its oil. Based on pre-war production levels, it'll get between $150 and $200 million every single day, up to $6 billion per month. What do you think these guys are going to spend that money on?
2: Well, first, that money is not going into some kind of slush fund.
0: It is going
2: to places that we can still monitor. If it's not going to the places that were agreed upon, we can absolutely turn it back off. The president can put the blockade back in. He just said this morning, if Iran doesn't get Hezbollah under control to stop attacking Israel, that will be a violation. And he will go back to, again, the key point here is we have that military option and all options on the table. Biden, Obama, none of the predecessors had that in a very credible way like President Trump does.
0: But the president himself says he wants to avert economic disaster and that we're weeks away from a fuel shortage. So he seems to be saying that he wouldn't necessarily want to return to conflict if that's the cost of it. So the credible use of force seems in question.
2: But there's some nuance there, Margaret, that in the United States, we are producing more than we ever have. Venezuela is now producing. Countries like Guyana in South America have whole new finds that we're now helping. So we're actually getting more oil and gas on the market. But some of our allies absolutely have been affected, particularly in Asia. And the president has that in mind as he's negotiating. But he also has seen in the UN, for example, the entire world condemning this regime, a UN record 143 countries for its illegal mining of the straits and for its attempt to hold the world economy hostage. So they're diplomatically isolated, they're economically devastated, they're militarily devastated. And despite what you read in the headlines or some prognosticating, we are going into these negotiations from a position of strength.
0: Well, the vice president described rapprochement this morning, and he indicated that some of the details of what was agreed to are not written down. He referred to a gentleman's agreement. That phrase was also briefed to reporters by an administration official. And here is what the president said.
3: If they don't honor the agreement, or some things aren't even mentioned in the agreement, it's a memorandum of understanding, but we have an understanding of certain things without writing it.
0: Are there classified annexes or portions of this that have not been made public, and will they be shared with Congress?
2: Margaret, not to my knowledge, and I'll just go back to your point on
4: what's on paper and what's being discussed.
2: This is an ongoing negotiation that we've never before had directly with the Iranians. And I'll just say this from a lot of the doubts that you played in your opening. This is the same team that got all of the hostages out of the tunnels of Gaza that nobody said could be done. They got a ceasefire in place, not perfect, that no one said could be done, that took care of the Maduro regime. He's in jail right down the street here in New York with with no casualties and Venezuela now on a better track. So I wouldn't doubt this president or this team. There's going to be some bumps in the road for sure. No administration has been able to get this far from a position of strength.
0: Yeah.
2: And so I have full confidence that we'll get to a deal. And as the vice president said, perhaps give this a chance and we can have a transformed Middle East. No one would have thought even a year ago that you'd have Israel and the UAE working together militarily to defend each other as a result of the next evolution of the Abraham Accords.
0: Well, so they were kind of forced to, but also
2: we're in day one of the technical talks.
0: Yeah.
2: And Margaret, by the way, there are technical experts from the Department of Energy that are sitting down right now to get to the bottom of the downblending, the moving of the uranium, the highly enriched uranium, and how that will technically be done. So we have to give that process a chance as well.
0: Well, that's good to hear that the U.S. has its own nuclear experts on site. The White House hadn't said that. Is there anything else you can tell us? Who's going to keep talking for 60 days?
2: Well, these are our Department of Energy experts, our PhDs in physics, a lot smarter than I am, that are getting into those nitty-gritty details. But the big picture is the president's focused on Iran not having a nuclear program. And right now it's destroyed. And we're going to keep it destroyed and have it permanently destroyed, as opposed to the past where it was ongoing and we were basically bribing them to not continue. Well, it's a totally different negotiation dynamic.
0: Well, that stockpile was shipped to Russia and the JCPOA. There were limits. We want to see what limits these U.S. negotiators are actually able to secure. And we'll watch that diplomacy. Thank you very much, Ambassador Waltz. We want to turn now to South Carolina Senator Lindsey Graham, who joins us from Seneca. Good morning to you, Senator.
5: Good morning. Good morning.
0: There's a lot that still hasn't been figured out here in this deal. But you wrote 9 days ago the idea of a U.S.
5: Right.
0: plan with partners to create a fund of at least $300 billion. This is point six in the memorandum, is tone deaf, and it's akin to a Marshall Plan for Germany with the Nazis still in charge. Why did you change your position and now you support it?
5: Because before I thought the money was coming from the West. If the West funds Iran, I think that would be a Marshall Plan with a Nazi still in charge for Germany. If the plan envisions the Sunni Arabs. Yeah, if the Sunni Arabs do it. Can you imagine if Saudi Arabia, Qatar, and the United Arab Emirates invest $300 billion in Iran? That would tell me that Iran has changed. To all the experts out there, do you think Saudi Arabia, Qatar, and the United Arab Emirates are going to invest in Iran with a theocracy bent on destroying Sunni Islam? So think it through. If the money comes from the Sunni Arab world,
0: yeah.
5: I hope it happens. It would mean that the Sunni Arabs believe that Iran has changed to the point they want to be a business partner. I pray that happens. I doubt if it will.
0: You doubt if it will. Well, I want to ask you about some of the criticism of the agreement from your fellow Republican colleagues. Take a listen.
6: If we give billions of dollars to Iran, that money will be used to murder Americans. And so I don't believe we should do that.
7: They'll use the money that is being released to rebuild their ballistic missile arsenal and begin to enrich again. And that's going to be a continuing danger.
8: That money, Brooke, we know is not going to go to build new hospitals or daycares. It's going to go to replenish their drone stockpiles, their missiles, to support terrorists like Hezbollah and Hamas.
9: We have 13 American dead. We spent anywhere from $25 to $100 billion in munitions. And it turns out we've lost a credible threat of attacking them again. So there's a lot of stuff in there that's bad.
0: All of those Republicans are seriously doubting the president here, Senator Graham. Do you agree with their concerns?
5: No, I don't. We're not giving any money to Iran that can change the course of history to try diplomacy. Is the MOU problematic? Yeah. I'd rather try diplomacy than take it off the table. The money Iran gets is not going to change the future of Iran. It's not enough to reconstruct the country. If you don't have a diplomatic path through the MOU, then you have to go to war or some other form of coercion. Let's try this. let's try a diplomatic solution. I think it's going to fail. What happens next? I spent 4.5 hours with President Trump Friday. Here's what I think will happen next. If this deal fails, President Trump is going to take the Strait of Hormuz over by force. The United States will control the Strait of Hormuz. We'll charge a fee for all those who go through to pay for the operation. And we're going to expand the Abraham Accords in calendar year 2026. We're going to get Saudi Arabia to join the Abraham Accords, and which is the biggest change in 5,000 years in the Mideast. And if Iran contests control of the Strait of Hormuz by the United States, we will obliterate them. So to all the people listening, if this diplomatic effort fails, President Trump is going to take the Strait of Hormuz. Yep. We're going to run it. We're going to try to get Saudi Arabia to join the Abraham Accords to end the Arab-Israeli conflict in 2026. And if Iran continues to attack Israel and Lebanon, the new policy will be we'll hit Iran. So to the Iranians, if you're listening, when you use Hezbollah to attack Israel, I think the new policy will be we will attack Iran.
0: You have just laid out how you could turn what you think is a flawed document into an opportunity. But you're also suggesting there that you can get Benjamin Netanyahu or whoever is the next prime minister of Israel to recognize a Palestinian state, which is the price of normalization with Saudi Arabia. How could you do that on the brink of an election?
5: Well, for about 2 years, Margaret, in case you missed this, I went to Riyadh and Jerusalem working on normalization with President Biden.
0: Yes.
5: We're going to announce a framework to have Saudi join the Abraham Accords and at the end of October in 2023. Iran attacked on October the 7th. That created a real problem. The Arab world is very upset about Gaza, and everybody in Israel is very upset about October 7th. But we're going to pick up where we left off. And Donald Trump is going to empower me and others to jumpstart an effort to get Saudi to join Israel. There will be accommodations made by Saudi and Israel to Saudi and Israel. You have no better friend than Donald Trump. To Bibi, Donald Trump stood by you when other people wouldn't. I'm not asking you to do anything to jeopardize the future of Israel's security, but I am asking you to be open to expanding the Abraham Accords and finding a solution to Palestinians that are good for Israel and, quite frankly, good for the world, to Saudi Arabia. Now's the time to open negotiations yet again for you to expand the Abraham Accords, for you to join. I think this is going to happen in 2026, and it can't happen until Iran's in a box. If we get a deal, Iran will be in a box. If we don't get a deal, Iran will be in a box. To Lebanon, to the people in Lebanon, help is on the way. Hezbollah's been terrorizing your country for a long time. That's about to end.
0: Senator, I have other questions I need to get to based on your responsibilities in the judiciary, in the Judiciary Committee. President Trump appeared to sabotage his own nominee, Jay Clayton, who was going to be the nominee with a confirmation hearing last week to run the Director of National Intelligence. He told him not to show up at his hearing. So that left Bill Pulte, this controversial head of the Federal Housing Agency, who has no prior intelligence background or security clearance, in charge. Are you comfortable with giving Pulte the keys to the 18 agencies?
5: I think what we had in place should happen. I think Clayton should be the new DNI. President Trump was told that Democrats were not going to support FISA reauthorization, and he got mad and pulled out of the agreement. They will. Mark Warner told me that there are enough votes to get FISA reauthorized, and I would urge President Trump to let Clayton testify, and if we nominate Clayton and get him affirmed as the new DNI, we don't want FISA to go dark. There's too many threats to our country for 702 to go down. Anybody who owns the shutting down of 702 under FISA will own a future attack against the United States. We're playing with fire here.
0: Did you said you spent time with President Trump this past week. Did he say to you that he will do what you just laid out?
5: I'll let him speak for himself, but I told him that any Democrat that shuts down FISA at a time of great peril to the United States is making a huge mistake. The same would be true of the Trump administration. Mm-hmm. We need FISA up and running, so here's what I hope will happen, that Clayton will appear before the committee, we'll get him confirmed, and we'll get FISA reauthorized as the original plan was. I think the Democratic votes are there. We're playing with fire here. No matter what side does it, America needs FISA up and running.
0: Well, this you're talking about the surveillance tool that allows for foreigners of concern abroad to be monitored there. Bill Pulte went after the president's perceived political enemies and is accused of using private mortgage data and weaponizing it. Mark Warner told us on this program last week, because he's so ignorant, he could do damage. He's on the job right now. Is he a risk?
5: Well, I'm fine right now, but I won't be fine much longer if we don't get FISA up and running. And I think Clayton's the perfect pick. Clayton has got the confidence of both sides. Yeah. Let's get him in a job that really matters. And I thought it was an outstanding choice by President Trump, and let's get this back on track. We can't, you know, we gotta realize that there are people who want to blow us all up and kill us.
0: Mm-hmm.
5: And they're coming if we don't stop them. And if we don't get Iran in a box, we're in our trouble. So let's do it.
10: Let's stop talking and get it done.
0: Senator Graham, thank you very much. Got to go to a break. We'll be right back.
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0: Welcome back to Face the Nation. We go now to Colorado Democratic Congressman Jason Crow. Happy Father's Day to you.
12: Thanks, Margaret.
0: Congressman, you're on Armed Services and you're on the Intelligence Committee, so I want to get to some of your responsibilities here, particularly on the intel front. We were just speaking with Senator Graham about what's happening at the top of the Office of National Intelligence and the lapse of this surveillance authority. Right now, Bill Pulte is the acting director of national intelligence. He is someone who has been accused of using mortgage information to go after the president's political enemies. I know that's under investigation currently by the GAO, but the fact that he's in the role right now, what harm can be done, if any, and do Democrats have any power to stop that?
12: Well, I'm obviously concerned that this is somebody who's a political attack dog, and his single biggest qualification is that he's loyal to Donald Trump and is willing to go after Donald Trump's enemies. But my more immediate concern is the fact that this is a really important position. This sits atop our intelligence agencies. And by law, Congress mandated that this person have significant intelligence experience because they have to make sure that we're keeping Americans safe, which is not what Bill Pulte is capable of doing. So I'm just more worried day to day that Americans are at risk because we have someone who's incompetent at the head of this agency.
0: But will Democrats actually still reauthorize FISA? You heard Senator Graham again link the two issues here and said that's really the bigger risk, the lapse of this key surveillance authority. I know when this was up for a vote in front of the House, you were proud of having voted against reauthorization of this surveillance tool. Do you think your party miscalculated here?
12: Yeah. No, not at all. I mean, I've always voted for FISA before. I'm on the Intelligence Committee. I know how important it is. But I'm unwilling to trade Americans' constitutional rights, privacy, and essential civil liberties for temporary extension of this program. I'm just unwilling to do it. Right? That's what this administration is asking us to do. They say, give up your constitutional rights, give up Americans' rights and privacy, and we'll just make sure we keep you protected. I mean, that's what autocracies say. I'm not going to do that. I'm willing to have a discussion about what checks we need to put in place, a short-term extension. I'm not going to give them a three-year runway on this program. About this administration would give us confidence that they're going to follow the law? Short-term extensions, then we can talk.
0: But the chair of the Intelligence Committee, in terms of the Democratic leadership there, Jim Himes, said he hadn't seen violations. You're saying that the Trump administration is doing that? I mean, you're disagreeing with your own Democratic leadership.
12: No, I'm not disagreeing with Jim. Jim and I talk frequently, and we're aligned on this. There are public reports, many public reports, of potentially thousands of violations. And to be more specific, these public reports allege that the Trump administration is using a filtering tool. Again, this is all public, a filtering tool to bypass the checks and the warrant requirements that would normally be in place to prevent the violation of privacy rights and civil rights of Americans. Now we've gone to the Trump administration and said, tell us this is wrong. Show us why this is wrong. And if we have confidence, then we can kind of move forward to figure out what we need to do. They have not responded to us at all. So why would we sit here with no response, all of these allegations, numerous public reports of violations, and just vote blindly to extend this program? It would be absurd for us to do that. Well, and, you know, we have the trust of our constituents and Americans, and we're not going to violate that trust.
0: Well, on the Senate side, where the fight currently is, Senator Warner said he thinks Trump wants the expiration of this surveillance tool to stay because he could then blame Democrats if some sort of attack happened here. So what do you make of that? And what will it take for you to reauthorize FISA? Because it does. I don't hear a solution from what you just said.
12: Yeah, well, first of all, I agree with Senator Warner. I don't think Donald Trump cares about Americans' national security and safety. I think he has shown very clearly over the years his willingness to weaponize national defense, the military, the intelligence community, the Department of Justice,
4: against his enemies to score political points at the jeopardy of American citizens.
12: I mean, hell, the guy tried to put me in prison back in February simply because I told soldiers that they have to follow the law and obey their oaths. So that is true. What we need to do is we need very specific guarantees from this administration. I want the facts. Are they violating the law? Are they skirting around the requirement? Number one. Number two, additional safeguards. The last time we reauthorized this program, we put 55 additional safeguards in place. We've learned between now and then there are more safeguards that are necessary.
0: This all takes time.
12: And number three, a shorter term extension. A shorter term extension. No, it wouldn't take that much time. In a matter of days, they could give us that information. We could figure that out. We could vote on something and we could get it done.
0: Let me ask you, because there was other news this week on the Armed Services Committee. Secretary Hegseth announced the U.S. is going to conduct a six-month review of the U.S. force posture in Europe. He threatened to cut American dues to NATO if European nations don't boost military spending. He said NATO reluctance to assist in the American strikes on Iran seemed to be linked here to a potential reduction of U.S. forces in Europe. Have you received any information on what this means, where the troops would be pulled from? What does this look like?
12: Well, this administration is going to have a heck of a time in front of the Bipartisan Armed Services Committee, which in a overwhelming bipartisan manner has said very clearly no troop withdrawals or changes from Europe unless they come to the committee and explain why that's in our national security interests. Mm-hmm. Over and over, we've done that. And we just did that last month when we marked up the annual defense budget. So they haven't come to us. They haven't given us any of those details. I'm not presumptively against troop changes, but what I am against troop changes is when they're not tied to our national security.
0: Yeah.
12: You know, if they want to move troops around Europe, fine, let's have that discussion. But pulling them out of Europe would actually be detrimental to Americans.
0: I want to ask you about Iran. A delegation that arrived in Switzerland was on board a plane that had painted on the side the word Minab 168. That's a reference to the bombing that killed 168 people, most of them school children. The U.S. military is still investigating, but what can you tell us about American culpability and that probe?
12: Yeah, unfortunately, not very much. I've been pushing extremely hard, this CENTCOM, Central Command Commander Admiral Krupper and others, for facts on this. This could be the single largest civilian casualty incident in U.S. military history. We need facts. We need to make sure that we own up to it, that we take accountability, that we make it right. And, you know, as the founder of the Protection of Civilians in Conflict Caucus, I actually have done work for years around protection of civilians in conflict because my own time at war taught me the devastating effects, not just morally, but to our national security when we kill innocents. We need answers to this. And they're clearly slow rolling us, right? This administration has no problem posting videos of strikes, posting videos of operations when they want us to see it. And then when they don't want us to see it, they slow roll it. That's clearly what's happening here. So we're going to push hard to get answers.
0: All right. We'll be tracking it. Jason Crow, Congressman from Colorado, thank you very much. We'll be right back.
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0: There's been a big focus on Washington landmarks in recent months, but this weekend marks the opening of the Obama Presidential Center in Chicago. Last Thursday, all the living former presidents and first ladies gathered for the dedication ceremony at the center on Chicago's South Side to honor and celebrate the legacy of the nation's first black president.
10: Please help me welcome President Barack.
0: In his remarks, former President Barack Obama spoke of America's resilience and urged them to reject division and recommit to each other.
13: For us to give in now, after all this country's been through, to cynicism and division would be a betrayal of our founding ideas.
0: The former president was visibly moved by a speech from former First Lady Michelle Obama.
14: 8 years in the crucible, and not once did you melt from the heat. You were doing the people's work, rescuing our economy, expanding health care, ending a war, ordering the bin Laden raid, saving an auto industry, winning a peace prize.
0: The Obama Presidential Center is somewhat of a departure from tradition. It was designed to be a place for the community to gather and includes a 19-acre park, a branch of the Chicago Public Library, and an NBA-sized basketball court. And we're joined now by our Executive Director of Elections and Surveys, Anthony Salvanto. Good to have you here, Anthony. So what has been the reaction to this agreement?
15: Good morning, Margaret. People

0: in the region. There are even other items that Americans have said ought to be U.S. aims, whether or not the administration has said that they are, like making sure the Iranian people are safe and free, like changing Iran's leadership to be more pro-U.S., that are on the list of things Americans say are not done. So on balance, Americans, very few, think that the U.S. is getting the better of this agreement. One might think that would be the benchmark. It's at best even. They don't see the war as having been worth the costs if it ends now.
1: They're unconvinced by President Trump's claim of victory here. So why does the public think he made the deal?
0: So they see a bit of expediency here in the sense that, yes, they think the administration is making the deal mainly because it wants to end the war, not that it thinks the U.S. has necessarily met all of its goals.
1: Cutting its losses, essentially.
0: And at the same time, they suspect the administration didn't quite judge the reaction of the world economy. That has the ramifications back for gas prices at home, of course. And so that going forward says, okay, the people who say they've been most affected by gas prices are the ones who most want the war to end. And you see some of that reflected in the president's approval ratings, which have been ticking down through the course of the war, but they've stabilized now, just up another point. However, I should add, within the Republican base, the president's base, which has and does back him on this, there's a sizable 40% that say they think the administration should press on until Iran gives up more. So they see some unfinished business here. They're more likely to say it's not acceptable to leave the current Iranian regime in power and in the war. They're more apt to think that Iran, yes, will threaten its neighbors. That's what I mean by that unfinished business. And overall, the public still thinks that this conflict has created more problems than it solved.
1: Anthony Salvanto, big reaction to the big news. We'll be back in a moment.
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1: What impact will America's negotiations with Iran have on gas prices? We're joined by energy analyst Kevin Book of Clearview Energy Partners and Amos Hochstein, a former Biden White House senior energy advisor and Middle East negotiator. Good morning to you both. This is probably one of the most central conversations because the president made it very clear that the price of fuel was at the heart of some of his decisions. He said he doesn't want economic catastrophe. We're, you know, running out of these fuel inventories. So, Kevin, when do we get back to pre-war gas prices?
3: It might be a while, Margaret. So we've seen some downward travel rapidly in the gasoline price. We probably have another 5 to 10 cents per gallon coming if the oil price holds. But we have some uncertainty about what's coming next. And so to get all the way back to where we were before the war, we would need inventories to replenish. We've drawn them down a lot, and it's going to take a while. The International Energy Agency doesn't expect to see a surplus before the end of this year, maybe next year. So refilling those inventories and coming back to that price might be a while.
1: So it's not the quick fix that perhaps the president is hoping for here. Amos, I mean, there are a lot of moving parts here. It's confusing because the IRGC yesterday was saying they – control the strait. CENTCOM says that's not true. We see reports that there are tankers moving through the Strait of Hormuz now. Does Iran control the strait? And is there a way the U.S. can do what Senator Graham proposed, which was just bomb our way to control of it?
4: Well, first, yes, Iran controls the strait. And I've said this for weeks, no matter what the agreement says, whatever the MOU says, and by the way, the MOU hints at Iran having control of the strait in the future together with Oman.
1: Point five there.
4: Inside the MOU, which is remarkable that we have essentially given that point away ahead of the negotiation. But Iran is already saying it's not, control is not just about a toll, a price, for now. It's about, I want 48 hours notice before you're going to cross. Or they'll say that ship from the company that I don't like can't cross today. Mm-hmm. You can cross tomorrow or never. Or if I don't like Saudi Arabia or I'm upset with Kuwait, I can say your ships are not crossing. Control means a lot of different things. But effectively, they are planning for control with eventually a toll of some kind or a fee structure of some kind. That's the world we're going towards.
1: But a toll is a violation of international law. But the president is saying the U.S. will charge one if this doesn't go our way. Like, how does that work?
4: The president saying if we will bomb it, we'll take it, we'll charge a toll, whatever. I put that as some of the bravado rhetoric that nobody's paying attention to anymore. The Iranians saying that it's against the international law to charge a toll. I mean, the Iranians supporting terrorists in Lebanon, Iraq, and Yemen, they're doing a lot of things against international law. Charging a toll will be the least of it. But what they're basically telling the market is

0: Do you want the strait fully open with a toll, or do you want chaos where you never know what's happening without a toll? Mm-hmm. But they'll have control. That's what is what they're aiming for. That's the result of this war.
1: You heard Mike Waltz, the ambassador, and other U.S. officials claim, Vice President Vance claimed this was like a historic meeting, just the fact that they had the meeting. For 2 years, the Obama administration negotiated with Iran. I covered it. You were part of it. When you hear these claims that this is somehow going to be better, based on the facts, what's your biggest problem with this document, the MOU?
0: So my biggest problem is that we've signed a document that says, Iran, you get money, control, access to unfrozen assets. We reverse we give a waiver on your oil and petrochemical sanctions, and all you have to do is open the straits and agree to talk to us about something they were already talking to us before the war. We're giving, that entire document is giving incentives to Iran. All they have to do is open the straits. That's it. That is my problem. And we got out of the JCPOA, the 2015 mm-hmm. agreement, because we said, what did Trump say at the time? You didn't address missiles.
1: Right.
0: You didn't address support for proxies.
1: Right.
0: We've now said it's off the table. They have every, more than that, we've given them the right to have a ballistic missile. This agreement made America less safe. We should never have gone to war, but we've now essentially surrendered.
1: Well, Kevin, you, in your analysis, went point by point comparing the memorandum to the interim agreement, the JPOA, as John Kerry used to call it, instead of the JCPOA, and you, as an analyst, not as anyone with political ties here, say that the Trump deal is more lenient than the Obama deal in several respects. Can you break this down?
2: Sure. The most obvious is that the old deal that preceded the JCPOA, the Joint Plan of Action, JPOA, limited Iran's exports to 1.1 million barrels per day. There is no obvious limit in this deal. So the MOU, to the extent that it corresponds to the JPOA, is essentially saying that Iran can resume exports probably at the 1.6, 1.7 million barrels per day level it was exporting at before the war. Now, would it return all the way to 2.5 million barrels per day? Probably not, because importing countries, we're going to have some confidence in the durability of this. Mm-hmm. And so I think in that respect, it's probably the biggest give relative to its predecessor.
1: Well, on this point, Vice President Vance was asked about Iran being able to sell its own oil again, and I want to read it to you, Anas. He said, by lifting the sanctions, letting them sell their own oil, we're going to be able to see a little bit where their financial system actually sends money and receives money, and that's a real benefit to the American people.
0: What do you
1: make of that agreement?
0: I have no idea what it means. At the end of the day, they sell oil. By giving waivers, it means two things. One, it expands the number of customers they'll have from just China, essentially. And number two, they won't get forced to sell their oil at a discount. They'll get the full amount because there's no discount when there's no sanctions. So instead of selling before the war, meaning in December, discount to $60, so 50-something dollars a barrel, they'll be selling it at about $75 to $80 a barrel. That means $1 billion a week in revenue. We've had years of them selling oil. We know how their financial system works. Treasury knows how their financial system works. The intelligence community does. Why we're giving, as Kevin just said, why we're allowing them to get all the money up front and then expect them to make concessions and the same concessions we could not get them to do during battle, mm-hmm. during war, that somehow they'll do while they're making enormous amounts of money. And God only knows what they're going to be spending this money on. Again, I wasn't for this war. I was against this war, and I'm glad the war is over. But how wars end matters, and this makes America less safe and the region.
1: So, Kevin, you hear from the administration, though, oh, but we're energy independent. Why doesn't that argument work?
2: Well, we both import and export oil, Margaret. We're connected to the global market, and so it matters what the price is for petroleum everywhere in the world. And when it's short, it affects us. It affects us not just because of the oil that we produce a lot of, and frankly, U.S. exports have been a very big part of keeping the price down for everybody in the world. No, it's also that because the products that are made from oil have been short, the gasoline and diesel fuel that we use on American roads mm-hmm. depend on import flows as well. And so for optimizing the efficiency of our system, we have both imports and exports. We would not want to live on an energy island. It would be a very expensive place.
1: Anas, I want to get to your expertise having handled Lebanon. Point one in this deal says that there will be an immediate and permanent termination of military operations, including in Lebanon. Lebanon, Hezbollah, and Israel are not part of these negotiations. This seems to be a concession to Iran.
0: Well, it is, but it's a very big one because it's more than what it just says. What we have tried in successive administrations has been to say Iran is not in control of Lebanon. Any decisions on Lebanon, you know, I negotiated there for a long time, will be decided between Israel, the United States, and Lebanon, not Iran. This essentially gives authority to Iran over what happens in Lebanon. And that is a huge concession to Iran and a big blow to the government of Lebanon. And it now what's happening is it's extending Hezbollah's support among the political support in Lebanon when it was reeling. The vast majority of Lebanese wanted Hezbollah out. They wanted this war over. And the two things that have made Hezbollah popular is one, Israel sort of overplaying its hand and occupying large parts and saying they'll never withdraw from what that's called now the yellow line. And the United States saying that Iran is now in control of the fate of Lebanon.
1: Mm-hmm. And those talks here in D.C. is scheduled still to take place this week. Gentlemen, thank you. We'll be right back.
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1: Quick update from Congressman Crow that he says he meant modern military history, not U.S. military history. That's it for all of us. But before we go, happy Father's Day to my dad, my husband, my father-in-law, and all of you out there.
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7: Thank you, Pedro, for having me.
6: How do you describe your show to other people?
7: I call it like the cookout. It is part culture, part politics. It's Saturday. It's fun. It's a live call-in show. And so I just give a little bit of Black Girl Magic on SiriusXM Urban View.
6: What do you tend to talk about politics-wise?
7: I talk about everything. We talk about foreign policy. We talk about domestic policy. We talk about civil rights issues, the whole gambit.
6: What are your viewers telling you or listeners telling you about the situation in Iran? What have they been expressing to you?
7: Well, right now, they're talking about how it's hurting their pockets. I mean, the gas prices are up. And America looks really weak right now under Donald Trump's leadership. The war, they feel, was unwarranted, and we haven't won yet. And so it's really distressing to them how much is being diverted in terms of resources and attention towards outside of America when we have issues here.
6: When you see that the vice president this morning is in Switzerland with others to talk about a potential peace deal coming from that memorandum of understanding, what's your takeaway as far as what you expect to see over the next couple of days, especially based on what we've seen today?
7: It's kabuki theater. J.D. Vance is not fit to lead negotiations. He doesn't have the kind of experience that you need to really move the needle. Obviously, Jared Kushner has been unsuccessful so far. And so I think that this is really more so about assuaging the markets, about changing the narrative, more so than it is about actually striking a deal that both parties can come to and abide by.
6: What leads you to believe that?
7: Well, I mean, look at what's been happening so far. The Strait of Hormuz, according to Iran, is closed again. According to Trump, it's still open. And so that back and forth, the lack of truthfulness about where things actually stand just shows that this is really about angling to make people feel like things are going better than what they are.
6: When you talk about the people present, you talked about Jared Kushner, Steve Witkoff. The one person we haven't seen is Marco Rubio in all of this.
7: Right.
6: What are your thoughts on him not being part, at least at this stage?
7: Well, he has so many jobs. How could he possibly focus on being the top diplomat? That's what the Secretary of State was supposed to be. But I think he's trying to stay close to Trump as opposed to doing the work of what typical secretaries of states do, which is fly around the world and shore up diplomatic relations with other countries.
6: And so when it comes to Iran, he's not part of that, he's in your mind?
7: I don't think so. I think he's trying to preserve his 2028 political prospects, and he's probably more than happy for J.D. Vance to be saddled with this issue so that he can basically blame J.D. Vance for things that will continue to go wrong and prop himself up as the more adult in the room and the responsible party.
6: But to the fact that the parties are meeting today, they're in Switzerland, it's a step in the direction. Would you give the administration some credit, or at least some stage as far as where we're at, as far as at least with these negotiations?
7: Well, I think they deserve credit for not threatening to obliterate a civilization anymore, but that's a very low bar. But, you know, listen, I don't want the Strait of Hormuz to be closed. We're in the dangerous territory with the stockpiles being much lower. It's still going to take time for vessels to get through, for vessels to feel comfortable navigating through the strait. And so I'm not rooting against the United States. I'm not rooting against Trump either. I'm just saying that we've seen various starts and stops with this, and we haven't seen a lot of progress that is really tangible in terms of the policy being successful so far.
6: Our guest is with us, and if you want to ask her questions, you can do so on the phone lines, 202-748-8001 for Republicans, 202-748-8000 for Democrats, and 202-748-8002 for Independents. If you want to text us your thoughts, you can do that at 202-748-8003. You can post on Facebook and on X. On your show, you talked with New York City's mayor. Tell us how that came about.
7: Well, you know, listen, I was happened to be working late night, and I got an email early in the morning saying, would you like to have Mayor Mamdani on? And I said, of course, absolutely. It was Juneteenth, so we talked about Juneteenth. We talked about, of course, the New York Knicks winning, go Knicks. And we also talked about an upcoming deadline for Universal 2K. So it was a wide-ranging, it was a quick conversation. But I did appreciate Mamdani's approach of saying, look, we don't always have to have a long, drawn-out sit-down. It's more important to go back to the well and, you know, check in and build that credibility with the audience. So I appreciated his time and the fact that my audience got to hear from him.
6: It was in the lead up to the New York primaries last week that Mayor Mamdani specifically talked about the state of the Democratic Party, at least what he saw. Did you have a chance to talk about that? And what do you think about his perspective to the Democratic Party versus what we see with the Democratic Party so far?
7: We didn't get into that. But I do think that what Mayor Mamdani is doing is I think he is showing that, you know, you can move on policies that have been portrayed as being impossible to do. I mean, Universal 2K was a huge thing that he ran on, and he's already implementing that pilot. And so I think that when you run and you deliver, then that's going to be what gets the people on your side. And that's what the Democrats have to do. I thought they delivered a lot during the Biden-Harris administration, but unfortunately they weren't able to sell that because of the inflation and other pain that people were still experiencing. So that's really what the Democrats need to do, is deliver and or at least chart a path for how they can deliver in Trump's America.
6: So talk about that as far as charting that path. They don't have control in Congress, but yet they want the control in Congress in November. What do you think has to change as far as the messaging is concerned?
7: That is difficult because ultimately they're not going to have enough power to completely override Donald Trump's decisions. And so I think what they're going to have to really message is that Donald Trump needs a check. He was on an interview with Axios and Mark Caputo saying that he has no limits to his power. And so while some people believe that Democrats shouldn't just focus on Trump, the reality is that an unchecked Donald Trump presidency has resulted in a war in Iran that we're losing, has resulted in billions of dollars extra consumer burden for Americans on gas prices. Inflation is still high and going up. And so that check at a minimum is something that would help Americans, even if Democratic policies aren't passing.
6: It was Hakeem Jeffries, the House Minority Leader. It was Chuck Schumer in the Senate saying affordability will be the messaging going forward. Is that enough, or does that have to be more as far as selling it to a populace who would maybe change power in November?
7: Well, you know, affordability is going to sell itself, right? I mean, when people go to the grocery store, when they go to the gas pump and they're paying more, they know this has not gotten better since Donald Trump has been in office. And in fact, it's gotten worse. We're hearing that even from his MAGA supporters. But they're still going to have to give a little bit more in terms of translating how Donald Trump has more directly impacted it outside of this war. Because for all we know, by November, this could be old news. I doubt it. But that's possibly the case. And so I think they have to have more messages than just strictly affordability. But I think having a check on Donald Trump's power is a very powerful one, too.
6: When it comes to that messaging, what are your viewers or listeners telling you as far as what that message should be? What elements should that contain?
7: You know, ultimately, my listeners and my viewers, they want to see a fight. They don't want to see, you know, going back to the normalcy of how, you know, my friend, and they don't want to see Democrats just going along with Republicans. And so I think that the people that we're seeing that are really captivating people, like an AOC, for instance, are people that are bringing that fight to Republicans, or Jasmine Crockett is another one.
6: Do you think they have enough power as far as to rise through the ranks should Democrats take control of either the House or the Senate? Let's start with the House at least.
7: Yeah, we'll see. I don't know. The Democratic establishment, I will say, and I don't like to say establishment like a big boogeyman, but I'm

0: just say that we have seen some resistance to some of the new faces really rising to the extent that maybe they should. So I think that Democrats are not perfect by any means. I don't think that they are a silver bullet. I always say to my listeners, the cavalry is not coming. However, they're still the better alternative to what we're seeing. So I think what people like me try to do is explain to people that we're not picking a prom date. We're not on the Bachelor or the Bachelorette giving out roses. We are picking between two politicians. Which one is more aligned with our interests?
1: Reese Colbert with us for this conversation of SiriusXM, host of the Reese Colbert Show. Let's go to Ernest. Ernest, Democrats line in Massachusetts. You're first up with our guests. Good morning. Go ahead. Ernest in Massachusetts. Hello. Go ahead.
2: Yes. I want to know why we want to increase the defense spending by $1.7 trillion, and at the same time, they say that Social Security is going to stop in 6 years. Stop making the bombs. Stop getting into these senseless wars.
1: Okay, that's Ernest, and we just saw a new report coming out as far as the state of Social Security last week.
0: Yeah. Well, I mean, Social Security is not going to come to an end. It's not. I mean, the solvency and things like that, that, of course, is always a big topic, but we will continue to have Social Security. But to his point, there is a problem with priorities. Right now, the Trump administration is trying to push forward an additional $70 billion for a war that they're calling over. How is it over if you need $70 billion of additional money for it? But the government was shut down, and SNAP benefits were not paid. You had TSA agents who were not paid during the holidays because they did not want to extend the Obamacare enhanced subsidies. That would have cost $35 billion. And so what people are seeing is that the priorities are not America first.
1: When you with the Obama subsidies, the COVID subsidies, the case Republicans made was, well, this was for a certain time. It was on top of other subsidies they got.
0: Right.
1: Eventually, they had to go away. What do you make of that argument?
0: Well, if that's the case, then if they have to go away because we can't afford it, then why are we in a war that is supposed that estimates up to $300 billion that they're currently asking for more? And so it's a matter of priorities. We can pay for things if we prioritize it. But if we're prioritizing nation building, if we're prioritizing kidnapping foreign leaders and all those things, then, of course, we're not going to have money for the things that people need, which is health care.
1: Michael is next, and Michael joins us from Florida. Independent Line. Michael, hello.
3: Hello. So I refer to this Iran war as Operation Epstein Fury because I believe that it's a distraction from like 3 months ago when we as a country had some momentum as far as investigating the Epstein files. And so if you recall, at the time, like Bill Clinton had just given his testimony with respect to the Epstein files. And I think that this was just a distraction from investigating Bill Clinton as well as Jeffrey Epstein's ties to Israel and Iran and like the Gulf states. So in my evidence for that would be if you look historically, Bill Clinton, like 3 days after his Lewinsky testimony and television address, we ended up bombing a pharmaceutical company, in an innocent pharmaceutical company in the Sudan. During the House impeachment vote, we bombed Iraq in Operation Desert Fox.
1: Okay. Caller got your point. And let me just boil that down as, what do you think is still the fascination with Jeffrey Epstein?
0: I don't know. I am one of the few people, and I said this in July of 2025, that thinks that the Epstein files is a distraction from everything else. I think that Republicans would much rather be talking about the Epstein files than talking about massive gas prices. When the big, beautiful bill passed, we weren't talking about the cuts to SNAP, the cuts to Medicaid, and all those things. They were talking about the Epstein files. And so I don't think that this administration is trying to do Bill Clinton any favors by starting a war. I think that Bibi Netanyahu got his president that was willing to go to war with Iran.
1: Let's go to Jim. Jim joins us from Texas, Republican Line. Good morning.
4: Good morning. So let me just say that I feel disappointed. I mean, here in America, we all have a right to our opinion and speech and all that. But it's disappointing that we seem like we're just indulging in political enmity, trading barbs when they're very serious matters. Now, whether people think it was necessary or wise to go into Iran, that's one thing. But let me ask you a question, Ms. Colbert. Maybe she tell me what she or her listeners would answer the question about Taiwan. 60% of Taiwanese firmly believe that the U.S. would put troops on the ground in the event of a Chinese invasion. So how would Ms. Colbert or her listeners, what would their position be on if China were to invade Taiwan? Do we just sit back and watch? I sometimes wonder, is there anything of the greatest generation left among us?
1: Okay, caller, thanks.
0: Well, I don't believe that that would actually happen. Let's start there. But at the end of the day, I don't think the question of whether or not we went into war in Iran was a wise move is irrelevant. That is the question that Trump and his administration has to answer to. And unfortunately, we are paying the price for that. And so I don't believe that that Trump would go into help the Taiwanese because he's not even helping his allies. He's insulting our allies. He's withdrawing support from NATO in terms of financial support and other things. They're constantly being threatened. So I don't know why anybody would have any faith that if China were to do something or Russia were to do something, that that would warrant or that would prompt a forceful response from this country.
1: We talked about the New York City mayor earlier, but here in D.C., it was a Democratic socialist that she described herself winning the primary, Janice Lewis George.
0: Right.
1: Talk about, for those who maybe have not been following closely, what's the significance of that stage of win?
0: Well, I think that her win shows that people want to turn the page. You know, Muriel Bowser, I thought she was a great mayor. And, well, in my opinion, now, a lot of people did not agree with that, even though she won overwhelmingly each time she ran. But Kenya McDuffie was more of an establishment, kind of more stay the course, more continuation of Bowser's policies. And Janice George was more of a let's course correct in terms of making sure that there's more affordability, more equity within the city. And I think that people chose what they felt like was a need to change course. And we're seeing that across the world. Look at what's happening with the UK Prime Minister. You know, these folks are running out of patience with people who are in office and the policies that have not been working for them.
1: Reportedly, the Prime Minister will resign tomorrow, according to some reports. When it comes to the tags, Democratic Socialist, mm-hmm. What do you think that means? And do you think it still has the impact it was when we heard it in terms of Bernie Sanders or
0: yeah.
1: others like in the past?
0: You know, I think it's a differentiator within the Democratic tent, but I don't think that it is as daunting of a difference that some people make it out to be. A lot of Democrats are for things like universal health care, whether you want to call it Medicare for All or Medicaid expansion or whatever you want to call it. So I think that it's just more so a way to say that we are Democrats who believe that the government should be doing more to level the playing field as opposed to laissez-faire, let the capital, let the markets decide.
1: Let's go to Thomas. Thomas joins us from Maryland, Democrats Line. Hello, you're on with our guest. Thomas in Maryland, hello. One more time for
5: Can
1: Thomas.
5: You hear me?
1: Yes, go ahead, please.
5: Yes, Ms. Colbert, it's nice seeing you. I always listen to you all the time on Urban View.
0: Thank you.
5: And my views are so in line with yours. We don't often get to see many black faces sitting across the table at C-SPAN. And I've raised that topic many times, but it's ignored. You know, I don't know who does the programming, but even during, say, Black History Month, you don't see that many black faces. And you always see the same Caucasian faces, the same people from the Examiner. But I won't digress into that. You know, I'm got my point across, I think.
1: Well, let me also point you to an interview. Let me point you to an interview we just did with Peniel Joseph on Juneteenth. But that aside, please go ahead with your question.
5: Not, but Iran is giving reparations, $300 billion. That's reparation. I mean, let's cut to the chase. Stop all this smokescreen stuff. And you know, let's be for real. And I just, you know, it's sad that, to me, that, you know, the black voices or brown voices are shut out. You don't hear anything from a black or brown skinned person anywhere. C-SPAN, CNN, we're shut out. It's like we are intelligent people.
1: Okay, Thomas, thanks.
0: Well, Thomas, thanks for listening. Let's start there. And to be fair to C-SPAN, they have invited me back multiple times. However, the scheduling didn't work out. But I'm happy to be here today, and I'm happy that you're listening. But to your point about reparations, listen, the definition of reparations is essentially to repair. And that's exactly what Iran is getting right now. They're going to come out of this war, even with, if you just take the MOU at its face value, better off than they were beforehand. And, you know, Donald Trump made a huge deal about how President Obama released money back to Iran. It's essentially more or less the same thing. They're going to be able to sell their oil without sanctions. Sanctions relief is coming, assuming that the global powers agree. Some of them are not agreeing to release sanctions. And so I think you could make the argument that Iran is going to be repaired from the damage that has been done so far and actually come out better.
1: This is from, well, before we go to our next call, I want to point to an article for the Griot because it talks about your show.
0: Mm-hmm.
1: It talks about the UFC fight we just saw at the White House.
0: Yeah.
1: And you drew that claims of slavery and sexism. Can you draw those parallels?
0: You know, I have to see what I said about slavery. I don't recall saying anything about
1: slavery. Well, you said, I'm sorry, brazenly racist and sexist as possible. I think My apologies.
0: My point was, and I said this throughout the election, that Republicans had 20 choices of who they wanted to be president, right? They all mostly had the same policies. There may have been one moderate, if you want to call it moderate. But they chose Donald Trump. And the reason why they chose Donald Trump is because Donald Trump gave a permission slip to be brazen with the racism and the sexism. And that's what they wanted. And I think that the UFC match and the abhorrent behavior by that fighter misgendering and insulting First Lady Michelle Obama, who is the epitome of class and grace, it really showed kind of what exactly I meant by they want to be able to, on the biggest stage and with the biggest lights, be able to say the kinds of things that they said against Michelle Obama.
1: When it comes to the fight itself, what were your take? How did your audience respond to it, by the way?
0: I don't think anybody in my audience watched it. It was very low ratings. You know, Trump likes to brag about ratings. It was lowly rated. But, you know, I like UFC. I used to be a big fan of it. I'm maybe not so much anymore. But aside from the politics aside, I would have been inclined to watch it. But I protested. I was going to boycott the UFC fight because I don't want to support the message that that's sending, particularly how much taxpayer dollars and the debasement of the White House, what's supposed to be the people house.
1: Here's the Griot article. If you want to read more, my apologies for mischaracterizing early. I'm sorry about that, but there's the Griot article. Let me ask you this. You talked about the Obamas. We saw the opening of the Presidential Center listing. What was your takeaway? And how does it set the stage for, I guess, a legacy question when it comes to former President Obama? What do you think?
0: Well, you know, listen, President Obama left office very beloved. Same with First Lady Michelle Obama. And he left on a high note. The economy was roaring. President Trump inherited a very strong economy. And yet I think that over the past decade, we've seen a more harsh lens towards President Obama's time. And he could have done this, he could have done that. And so I thought it was a good chance to kind of reclaim some of that narrative and remind people about, I mean, they didn't reference this, but if we think about how the Obama administration started, there were effigies being held at the Capitol, burned, and the Tea Party sprout out of that. Out of his election. And so I thought it was great to just be reminded of decency and leadership and conviction that was about helping people as opposed to self-enrichment. And I thought that, you know, President Trump the next day or a couple days later unveiling this new Air Force One, which costs, by the way, to retrofit reportedly more than the cost of building the presidential library, which is going to provide programming and things of that nature for the South Side of Chicago. He unveiled it a couple of days later. So I think that there is a little bit of competition, a little bit of President Obama living rent-free in their minds. But it was very refreshing to see.
1: Reese Colbert of the SiriusXM show, The Reese Colbert Show, joining us for this conversation. Let's hear from Tom. Tom in Massachusetts, Independent Line. Hi.
6: Hi, this is Tom Sowers. I'm calling from Chester. And I think that a lot of decisions that have been bypassed by, the proper authorities should have been, I think they should be siphoned from the Trumpster and the Trumpster administration. And I think that till after doing that for a while, after they're paying for it themselves, I think that they'll stop very, very soon after that, because I know that they've been making a lot of unauthorized decisions without the proper protocol necessary. And I was wondering what your guest and, thought about that.
1: Okay. Thank you, Colin.
0: Well, yeah, I think that that goes back to my point earlier. People want to see a check on Donald Trump's power. And I think that's a very compelling message. I want to hear about investigations. If we get in power, we're going to investigate the hell out of everybody and not just kind of business as usual. There are a lot of things. I don't want to say laws being broken, but I want to say that there are a lot of norms being violated at a very minimum that need to have a full accounting for. And I don't think that people should feel comfortable in this administration just flouting all of the rules and regulations and thinking that nobody's going to come behind and hold people accountable for that. And so I think that if anything, the Democrats should be talking very forcefully about accountability for people who are currently serving. And when the assuming things change hands in 2028, there will be an even thorough investigation and possible criminal charges.
1: Last week, the House Minority Leader Hakeem Jeffries was asked about if they take power, what steps would they take? He was asked about another impeachment process. He sidestepped that.
0: Yeah.
1: But should that be part of the mix, or does that go too far in your mind? Or
0: here's the thing. You don't want to overpromise and underdeliver, which they have a tendency of doing. And so I understand the appetite for impeachment. I understand why people don't want to see that ruled out. So I think that it's a delicate dance of being pragmatic and not trying to tell people you can deliver something. This is a twice impeached president, and yet he is back in office. And so obviously impeachment hasn't been effective. But I think that Donald Trump is just one of many people that are doing things that need to be reeled in. You look at what Mark Wayne Mullen is doing. Look at how much stuff is being moved from the Education Department into the DOJ and other departments. So there is a lot of people in this administration that should be hauled before Congress and be grilled and, be held accountable.
1: Dave joins us, and he is on our line for Republicans. He's from California. Dave, hello.
7: Hey, thank you for taking my call. I just have three things to say, and please let me finish them. You keep saying that Trump, or you guys, want to investigate stuff going on, but what Trump is, he's using political lawfare. Doesn't make sense. That's the first thing. The second thing is Obamacare. People who paid for Obamacare prior Obamacare, they remember how low cost it was. And then once Obamacare came in, it doubled, tripled, and even people's deductibles 10 times the amount. Obamacare only basically hurt one group of people. The poor and the illegal aliens already got medical. They already got it. They get it for free prior Obamacare. The people who have money, the middle-income families and up, who know how to budget and manage their money, they could afford it. Still, Obamacare they can afford because they know how to manage and budget their money. The only people it hurt are the middle-income families that don't know how to budget or manage their money. That's who it really hurt. Now, that's enough on Obamacare. The third thing is the Iran war. You can call it a war. You can call it a conflict. It's been going on. I'm 59 years old. It's been going on since I was a kid. I remember in 79 when it happened. The problem with this is this. Somebody said it one time within the past year, and I never realized this, and I wish I remembered who I heard this from. But the way the mindset works here in the United States of America is based upon basically 4 years, right? We think 4 years in advance, not like we're supposed to. As humans, we're supposed to think for our lives is 80 years in advance for us because we live to be about 80. That's how you work hard, save your money, retire, and all that stuff. China thinks as they say, 100 years in advance. I believe Trump thinks about 50 years in advance. He doesn't think 4 years in advance.
1: Okay.
7: He doesn't.
1: Gotcha. Dave, thank you.
0: I think that Donald Trump doesn't even think 5 days in advance. He said that this war would be over in a matter of weeks. It would be very quick. And here we are. It's more than a couple of weeks. But let's talk about the Obamacare part. What he said was not true. First of all, there's no federal health insurance that is free for people who are here undocumented. And yes, there are people who are poor that are eligible for Medicaid, but you have many Republican states that still have not expanded Medicaid to increase the eligibility for that. Price of health care is going up. It is always going to go up. But what Obamacare did was it made what we get for our premiums. We got a more comprehensive set of coverage. That's number one. The insurance rate is much lower, which means that you have fewer people going and getting more high-cost emergency room health care, which, by the way, if they can't pay for, those costs get pulled back to all of us. Then you have where people can't get kicked off of their insurance. I remember people getting kicked off of their insurance and couldn't get insurance again if they had cancer, if they had diabetes, any number of issues. So the protections that we got, thanks to Obamacare, are important. Kids not getting kicked off of their insurance until they're 26, when it comes to college students. So, but if I were to accept the premise that Obamacare is solely responsible for the increase in healthcare costs, which I reject, the reality is that people need help with their health insurance and premiums. And the reality is that Donald Trump and the Republicans in Congress rejected that additional help for people, and millions of people are paying more as a result of it. And the cost of that is half of what they're requesting for this war and Iran. So the math just works out where, like I said, it's priorities. If you think that people need help, if you think that there are people who are left out because of Obamacare, let's get them help as opposed to fighting wars that we're losing and we didn't need to fight.
1: We have a viewer off of X ask you, as a talk show host, how do you balance giving a platform to diverse political perspectives while actively combating the spread of online misinformation and keeping the conversation grounded in facts?
0: Well, I have a live call-in show, and I don't have I don't screen for ideology. I don't know what people are going to say. I have a little one-sentence blurb. But I welcome all people to call into my show. And there are diverse opinions even among Democrats. There are diverse opinions among black people, among people of all races. And so I welcome conversation. I don't welcome misinformation, and I will correct it. But I do think that it's important to stay on your toes. I'm on News Nation quite frequently, and I'm always opposite of a Republican. And so I like to keep my ear to the streets. I like to know what people are saying. I don't try to stifle conversation. I invite it. But you have to be willing to get the energy back for me, because I bring it to people.
1: What do you think is an under-discussed topic in the United States?
0: You know, I think environmental justice is an under-discussed topic. This administration came back and rolled back very, very important protections. We're seeing with climate change what's happening. Right now, there are all kind of weather events happening throughout the country, and they're going to get more severe. And when we talk about data centers, that's an environmental justice issue. So there are a lot of things that we aren't talking about. If you want to talk about 80 years and 100 years of planning, that is the issue that has been completely dropped in terms of a federal response that we need to be really addressing yesterday.
1: Let's hear from Chantel. Chantel joins us from Arizona, Democrats Line. Hi there.
8: How you doing?
1: You're on with our guest. Go ahead.
8: Yes, I got two questions. I want to know why Donald Trump attacks the Democrat states and doesn't go after Republican states, okay? And my second question is, why are black people complaining a lot when they got the first black president in the country and they're dominated the sports and everything? You know, I want to know why they're complaining. Thank you.
0: Well, I do enjoy sports, but I enjoy healthcare. I enjoy my civil rights. I enjoy my citizenship. And so I think black people have a lot to complain about in terms of this country falling short right now. We just marked Juneteenth, but before Juneteenth happened, we saw the Supreme Court strike down, essentially gut the effectiveness of the Voting Rights Act and the ability to remedy racist gerrymandered maps. And so I think that black people have a lot to be angry about. 300,000 black women have lost their jobs. The black unemployment rate is nearly double the white unemployment rate. And so, you know, okay, sure, the Knicks won. Go Knicks. I love the Knicks just as much as anybody else. But let's be serious. We have real issues, not just black people, But we have real issues that are affecting our lives that we have every right to be angry about, and we have every right to want to see rectified.
1: Bruce is next up, independent line. He's in Indiana. Hi there.
9: Hello.
1: You're on. Go ahead.
9: Thanks for taking my call. I have a question on Social Security. If it could be answered. The fact that so many people pass away before they collect Social Security, and then, or they pass away after starting Social Security, what happens to that money they've paid in?
0: I don't exactly. I believe, if I'm not mistaken, I believe that their family gets those benefits, but I'm not a Social Security expert to that extent. Do you know, Pedro? let's go to Google. Let's Google it.
1: That's why we invite experts on the show to talk about
0: there
1: those
0: we go.
1: Things.
0: There
1: Wade
0: we go.
1: In South Carolina, independent line, you're finishing us off. We've just got a few minutes left, Wade, so jump right in.
10: Yeah, thank you for taking my call. I just want to remind everybody, and especially the ladies you had on there tonight, this evening, that, you know, it was Clinton and it was Bush and it was Obama and most definitely Biden that let all of the illegals in. You're talking about the blacks not having their, you know, unemployment. That's a big reason of it. I'm in construction. From 08 to now, there's no blacks left on the construction site. There used to be half black, half white. It's all foreign labor brought in primarily by the Democrats.
1: Let me finish you off there because we are running out of time, but I want to get your response.
0: It might come as a surprise to him, but black people are also engineers, educators, doctors. They're in service industries. And we saw that with DOGE, tons of black jobs were wiped out. People who had been longtime servants of the public and public service. And so I do not think that what they want to refer to as illegals, undocumented people, are a threat to black economic advancement or to our well-being. What we're seeing in terms of this administration policies, those are the real threats.
1: We've got about a minute left, so I'm going to ask you probably something you can't answer in a minute. But when you look at 28, is there a front runner in your mind when it comes to the Democratic standard?
0: I think, obviously, Vice President Kamala Harris is, according to all the polling. But I think that it's going to be a wide open field. Everybody's going to jump in because why not? So I'm looking forward to a robust primary season.
1: What makes the standout candidate, then, in your mind as it stands right now? What do they have to possess?
0: I think they have to have authenticity. I think they have to understand that the base of the party is varied, and they cannot go into it thinking that they're going to court the Trump defectors. They have to focus on the base.
1: Recy Colbert is the SiriusXM host of the Recy Colbert Show. 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Thank you so much.
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0: Sarah Isker, in your new book, Last Branch Standing, you write, I get it. You believe the Supreme Court is an extremist right-wing juggernaut that is taking away people's fundamental rights by rolling back anti-discrimination laws and voting rights and is indifferent to the deaths of women denied basic health care. Or maybe you view the court as yet another elitist institution that allows a left-wing president to ignore the law and technicalities, shut down churches but not the border, all while colluding with tech giants to censor their critics. But which is it? So which is it? Or neither?
1: It's neither. We have imputed on the Supreme Court the thing that we're doing in our politics, this idea of a war of all against all. It's not so much that my team is good, it's that your team is really bad. You hate America, you want to destroy my way of life and burn down my villages. And we've been told and believe that the Supreme Court can be seen through that same lens. Well, a Republican appointed six of these people, a Democratic president appointed three of these people, therefore it must be the same red team versus blue team that we see in the rest of our lives. And the Supreme Court's just different. And if you want to be able to predict the outcome of cases, if you want to

0: be able to understand what's happening at the Supreme Court, you have to actually understand it as a totally different branch of government that is not directly elected by the American people like Congress is. It's not elected by the nation as a whole like the president is through the Electoral College. This is a counter-majority institution that is supposed to say no to the majority of the American people. That's where its value actually comes from. It is life tenure, which makes it kind of a lagging indicator of our politics and very slow to respond to political changes in the country. That's a feature, not a bug. And so I wrote the book to try to help people pull back the curtains on this last branch standing.
1: You mentioned the 6-3 split on appointees. Most votes are 6-3 or 5-4. True or false?
0: Completely false. The most likely outcome of any case at the Supreme Court is that it will be unanimous. That's 42% of the cases. Of the cases last term, let's say, the 6-3 and 5-4 cases that are divided ideologically with all of the three liberal justices in dissent, that's 15% of the cases. So if all you think is that this is an ideological court and Trump always wins, you're going to get it wrong 85% of the time. And what's even better, last term, the exact same number, 15% of the cases, were also 6-3 or 5-4, with the three liberal justices all in the majority and only conservative justices in dissent. So the exact same number split ideologically if, you know, you think that's a thing. And it's certainly the case that justices have judicial methodologies, that some are conservative judicial methodologies or liberal. But even there, I challenge people to think more deeply about what that means and how conservative and liberal judicial methodologies don't map onto our politics today. And we've seen that most recently in the birthright citizenship case, where in fact it was this administration that adopted the liberal methodologies, arguing that we should just look at the problems as they exist today and try to solve those problems the best we can with the tools we have. And it was the liberal side that was arguing with a conservative methodology, saying, no, we need to look at what the 14th Amendment's text says and what people at the time thought they were adopting and how that has been liquidated for the last 150 years. So liberal and conservative in law world doesn't even map onto our politics the way that we think now liberal and conservative kind of maps onto Republican and Democrat. I would challenge whether they even work on that side either.
1: Well, some of the big cases, though, Obergefell on gay marriage and Dobbs on abortion, those tend to fall into the 5-4, 6-3 categories, don't they?
0: They absolutely do. As I said, I mean, 15% of the cases out of roughly 60 a year are ideological. They are along that narrative. So it's not to say that they don't have ideologies or that cases don't turn out that way. What I think I push back on is this idea that all of the big cases are along these ideological lines, when in fact we tend to define the big cases after we see whether they come out along ideological lines. So if you look at last term, there was a case on gun manufacturer liability. The country of Mexico sued Smith & Wesson over gun deaths that had been caused by illegally trafficked weapons over the southern border into Mexico. If that case had been 6-3 along ideological lines, I argue that it would be the Citizens United of gun violence. It would be brought up every time there was a mass shooting in the United States. The conservative justices on the court prevented gun manufacturers from being held liable for the deaths at their hands. But instead, you didn't hear about that case. Why? It was unanimous, and the decision was written by Justice Sotomayor. So the gun manufacturers were still held to not be liable, but because it was unanimous, it wasn't big anymore because it wasn't controversial and it didn't fit that narrative in our political fights that we're having right now. So it's not to say that none of the cases are ideological. Of course there are some. But it's to say that we need to start thinking of the Supreme Court differently, the cases differently, and stop waiting to see which cases are 6-3 and then saying, aha, see, that's a big case. But when it's unanimous, mind you, the lower courts had all disagreed on this question, very smart judges across the country. But when it's unanimous at the Supreme Court, well, that just means it was easy and it's not a big case anymore.
1: You note in your book that the Constitution has 4,543 words, but it doesn't give, quote, a lot of guidance.
0: No, there's some areas where it does, how old you need to be to run for president or Senate. That one's very clear. It's, for instance, totally silent, though, on how we're supposed to read the Constitution. Are we supposed to read it as a contract that was signed between the government and the people who ratified it? And if you want to change that contract, you've got to amend the contract through our amendment process. That would be something much closer to textualism or originalism as a way of reading the Constitution. But we have stuff from some of the founders that are like, no. I mean, Jefferson, right? He wanted to like redo the government every 20 years, every generation. So he didn't believe in originalism and textualism as a way of reading the Constitution. So perhaps we want to think of it as an evolving document that changes with time as our society, as our technology changes, and that we have 9 Supreme Court justices who we hopefully pick for being wise, thoughtful people who can just tell us what sort of the right answer should be. President Lyndon Baines Johnson famously was speaking at Justice Douglas's, actually it was just his 25 years on the bench party that he threw. And President Johnson said, you know, it takes 2/3 of the Congress and 3/4 of the states to amend the Constitution, but Justice Douglas can do it in an afternoon. He meant that as a compliment. I think a lot of people would think, oh no, that's not the way this is supposed to work, and is part of the reason that I think Congress is doing so much less these days, is because we, the American people, don't want to go through the hassle of amending the Constitution and the compromise and the sort of going state to state process that that requires. Instead, we want to fight over who the Supreme Court is going to be and then expect them to amend it for us. And now we're seeing that happen at Congress, where most of the fights we're having, you know, the headline may say, Supreme Court strikes down Biden's student loan debt forgiveness. Supreme Court strikes down Trump's tariffs. We have 2 cases pending this term on whether Mississippi can accept ballots 5 days after the election, or whether Donald Trump can turn people away who want to apply for asylum at the southern border. Culture war cases across the front, right? All of those are simply acts of Congress. Congress tomorrow could ban partisan gerrymandering, decide whether Mississippi can accept those ballots, make rules for asylum at the southern border, do or don't do student loan debt forgiveness or tariffs. But we don't believe they'll do that. So instead, we start thinking of the Supreme Court as the last word, instead of part of an ongoing dialogue with Congress and with us, the people who can actually amend the Constitution.
1: You write that the Supreme Court decides questions, not cases. What does that mean?
0: Again, I think so often we read these stories about the Supreme Court and we think the Supreme Court is saying whether X policy, student loan debt forgiveness or tariffs, fill in your favorite one, are good policy. When in fact, the only thing the Supreme Court is ever charged with answering is who gets to decide this question. Is it a supermajority through the amendment process? Is it only through Congress? I use the example in the book of the fight we're having over library books in our public libraries. Okay, your public library cannot take all of the books in the world that have ever been written. So, who gets to decide which books are in there? Is it the librarian? Is it the people who go to the library? Is it the city council? Is it the governor of the state? Is it Congress? That's all our courts get to decide, is which level of democracy, of representative government that we've agreed to in a pluralistic society, does this question get decided on? It's never, you know, this is good, this is bad type of work at the Supreme Court.
1: Let's remind our viewers who's on the Supreme Court. Let's begin with the Chief, John Roberts. George W. Bush appointed him. It was in 2005 that he got it confirmed. Clarence Thomas is the longest serving. That was a George H.W. Bush appointee, 1991. Samuel Alito, George W. Bush, 2006. Sonia Sotomayor, she was an Obama appointee in 2009. Elena Kagan as well in 2010. Neil Gorsuch was the first of the 3 Trump appointees, 2017. Brett Kavanaugh, 2018. Amy Coney Barrett, 2020. The newest member is Ketanji Brown Jackson. She is a Biden appointee. And you write that she is in the majority of Supreme Court decisions 51% of the time. That may surprise some people.
0: I would think so. Again, when you have 42% of the cases that are unanimous, every justice...
1: That's the baseline.
0: Yeah,
1: that's where you start, right?
0: ...is going to be in the majority a majority of the time, even a justice who dissents as often as Justice Jackson does.

0: So nothing some white wine can't fix is the answer.
1: What's your day job?
0: My day job, I am the editor of SCOTUS Blog and host of the Advisory Opinions podcast with New York Times columnist David French and an ABC legal analyst.
1: And what is SCOTUS Blog?
0: Oh, SCOTUS Blog. I mean, this is the place to get the nerdiest coverage of the Supreme Court. We have the stat pack where you can get all the numbers that I'm talking about here for each term. But we also cover every oral argument, every decision that comes out. And you will get a really, I think, accessible but detailed description of what the Supreme Court actually decided in all of these cases, how oral arguments went. But we also have lots of columnists, some, you know, range from hilariously fun, like John Elwood on which cases are getting relisted. I know it doesn't sound sexy, but he makes it super fun. All the way to some of your favorite law professors in the country having an interim docket blog where they talk just about the what we call the shadow docket or the emergency docket. Every time there's a new development on there, they just go back and forth.
1: Harvard Law.
0: Yes.
1: Did you ever practice law?
0: Boy, it kind of depends on how you define that. I have a license to practice law. So am I practicing law? I worked on several presidential campaigns.
1: Carly Fiorina,
0: yep.
1: Mitt Romney.
0: Yep, both Romneys, 08 and 12. And so, you know, depending, I could sign my name, you know, Esquire.
1: You clerked for Judge Edith Jones, kind of an also-ran when it came to the Supreme Court, isn't she?
0: Yes, I mean, she is there with David Souter in the Oval Office. Where one of them gets shown to the Rose Garden and she is shown out the back door in this like very literal apprentice style thing, back in the early 90s. I clerked for her after that, obviously. But there's a saying on the Fifth Circuit, Judge Edith Jones, you know, she's tough, but she's tough.
1: Sarah Isker, you have a theory in this book, the X and Y axis theory. Could you explain that? You made me do math in reading this book.
0: I went into college as a math major, so apologies, but I speak in the language of math. I think in math. So, you know, if you take out your graph paper and we draw an x-axis at the bottom, that is your ideological axis, and it's going to graph about how I think your viewers are going to think about it, right? The Republican appointees are all going to be on the conservative side of that axis, and the Democratic appointees will be on the liberal side of that axis. You know, maybe varying a bit, but roughly speaking.
1: So simply speaking, X equals ideology.
0: Yes.
1: Okay.
0: Importantly, Brett Kavanaugh and Neil Gorsuch are going to be on top of each other on this axis, right? They are remarkably similar creatures, and I hope we'll get to the lack of diversity on the Supreme Court at some point, but they are the sons of powerful D.C. mothers. Before that was, you know, a thing. There wasn't a women's restroom in the Senate when Neil Gorsuch's mother was running the EPA. They go to the same high school. They have the same history teacher who is still teaching, by the way. So who only knows how many more Supreme Court justices he has in the pipeline that we haven't met yet. Mr. Oaks, shout out. They clerk at the Supreme Court the same term for the same justice. They both work in the George W. Bush administration where they are appointed to the circuit courts. And then they're both put on the Supreme Court by the same president. They are, you know, Federalist Society, Petri dish lab creations with excellent hair. So right next to each other on that x-axis, and we'll get back to that in a second. Okay, y-axis. This is your vertical axis. This is something I call more like institutionalism. What do you think about precedent? Do you believe that this is sort of one Supreme Court over 230 years? You know, there's only been 117 of these folks, roughly speaking, on the Supreme Court. So they could all fit into a room together. Are they in one project over time? Or is your job just to say what you think the facts applied to the law are in this case? And doesn't matter what that dude over there who's long dead thought. You can only say what you think now. What are the consequences of a case? How much are you willing to not take a case right now or narrow the question in the case? Maybe take out that paragraph because you can get someone else to join your opinion. Those are all things that you would consider on that Y

0: axis.
1: Y equals institutionalism, is that fair?
0: Yes.
1: X equals ideology. Y equals institutionalism. We will be coming back to that throughout this interview. Another theory you have is the breakdown. 3-3-3.
0: Yes. So let's get back to Justices Gorsuch and Kavanaugh, right? They're sitting right next to each other on the X-axis, but they are about as far apart as you can get on the Y-axis.
1: Who's at the top?
0: Justice Kavanaugh is our high institutionalist. He is the team captain. And if you think about it, this makes sense, right? He likes baseball and basketball. Those are team sports.
1: He's a coach.
0: He's a coach. Justice Gorsuch, he's into biking, very into skiing. Those are solo sports.
1: Libertarian.
0: Very libertarian guy. So he is a low institutionalist. And last term, these two guys who are right next to each other ideologically only agreed with each other 50% of the time in those closely divided cases. Justice Kavanaugh was more likely to be on the same side as Justice Kagan and Justice Sotomayor, even though they are far apart ideologically. Justice Gorsuch, much more like Justice Jackson. They could not be further apart ideologically, but they're joining each other's concurrences all the time because they see their view of what it means to be a Supreme Court justice much more similarly as, well, I call Justice Gorsuch the YOLO justice. He's just out there, just kneel, right? Like, he's just doing his thing. So if you think about these nine justices as something more like a high school lunchroom, you know, you don't always have to sit with your friends, but like, I kind of know where to find you at lunch. You've got your three liberal justices, Kagan, Sotomayor, and Jackson. They're sitting together. I call them the lonely liberals. But it's fun to sort of talk about what it means to be influential on the Supreme Court when you're not in the ideological majority, because they still are quite influential. Then we've got our lunch table. This is like our, the jocks and cheerleaders table. This is the deciders. A justice once said, you can do anything with five votes around here. You need one of these guys to get to five. This is the chief, Justice Kavanaugh, and Justice Barrett. Not surprisingly, they're all high institutionalists. And then, of course, the conservative honey badgers. Think of this more like your Dungeons and Dragons table. Like, they're sitting together, but they're not really talking to each other much. They're kind of doing their own, like, Magic the Gathering game or something. This is Justices Thomas, Alito, and Gorsuch. So again, you see that Justice Kavanaugh and Gorsuch get appointed by the same president to the Supreme Court with those remarkably similar backgrounds, but they don't sit together at lunch. And I mean that metaphorically, because they do literally sit together at lunch after every oral argument where the justices do have lunch together.
2: Sarah Isker, author of Last Branch Standing.
1: Why the honey badgers?
0: There's that meme, honey badger don't care. You know, honey badgers are very solo creatures, ornery at times. That fits.
1: How does the Supreme Court decide which cases to take?
0: This is the $60 million question at the Supreme Court that, again, probably determines far more about the direction our country takes legally than the actual decisions that get made at the Supreme Court. There are thousands of cases that are appealed to the Supreme Court. They take only 60 of them, very, very few. It's totally up to them which cases that they take. And that number keeps ticking down. In my lifetime, it would be 150 cases. And yet here we are, like, at 60 cases. It takes four justices to agree to take a case. But, of course, there's some strategy involved in that, right? You know, just because you're the fourth vote, if you don't think you're going to have five votes for your view of how you think the case should turn out, you should vote no on taking that case, right? And when you think about this in the context of the narrative we're told about the Supreme Court, if this were a 6-3 solid conservative Trump always gets his way court, there's some things you would expect to see. Well, if it only takes four votes to hear a case, and you want those four voters to be confident that they have five votes for the outcome of the case, they have six votes, right? So we should be seeing an uptick in cases every time one side controls the court. We should be seeing an uptick in the number of precedents that get overturned when that changeover happens. And instead, we're seeing the exact opposite. This court is overturning fewer precedents than at any time in modern Supreme Court history, and they're taking fewer cases than at any time in modern Supreme Court history as well, which, again, I think tells you a lot about how these justices view what it means to be a Supreme Court justice. It's not about changing the law to reflect their views of it. It is about answering these questions of who gets to decide, who should decide these. And so they don't view the world in 4-year terms of a president. They outlast presidents every time. This was how John Marshall built the institution of the Supreme Court, by telling Jefferson to jump off a bridge and telling Jackson, defy us at your peril. I'll outlast all of you. They view this very long-term project of building the scaffolding of the rule of law. And so if you look at it that way, the student loan debt forgiveness case and the tariff case are part of the same project, making the president maybe more accountable, a more powerful president, with hiring and firing power over the people who work there, lessening the power of independent agencies to be independent within the executive branch, but making the presidency weaker and forcing the president to actually go to Congress to get laws passed by Congress by saying, no, all of those executive orders are unlawful and we're striking, I mean, in Biden's thing alone, vaccine mandate, eviction moratorium, student loan debt forgiveness, now, of course, with Trump, Alien Enemies Act, tariffs, birthright citizenship, all of those executive orders falling, not because of who the president is, but because, again, of this longer-term project that they think they're on.
1: Well, walk us back through the evidence of why, that you present, of why the Supreme Court has become what it has become, because of Congress and the president.
0: Yes. You know, we can, like, bop into these little moments in history, in American history, and the Supreme Court is always playing a fascinating role. So I don't want to do a march through history, but truly, I think it is important to realize that we don't really have a Supreme Court when George Washington is president. I mean, we literally have a thing called a Supreme Court, and John Jay is the Chief Justice. But John Jay does 4 cases his entire time that George Washington is president. He says that it's beneath his dignity to be Chief Justice because this branch is useless. Why? This makes perfect sense. George Washington is amazing, right? He's perfect. No one's going to disagree with George Washington. You don't need a counter-majoritarian branch for George Washington. You can just leave it to him. So it's not until we have our first partisan election in 1800. This is Jefferson versus Adams, the Democratic Republicans versus the Federalists. The whole country almost falls apart over this election. Jefferson calls Adams a hermaphroditic character. Like, if you think things are bad now, like, no one's called each other a hermaphrodite recently, so we can keep that, you know, sign on the wall. How many days since? Since 1800. So we're good. That's when the Supreme Court comes into existence, with Chief Justice John Marshall versus Thomas Jefferson. They are cousins, and they hate each other. And it is the best Netflix show I can imagine. I think about it all the time and the different characters that were involved. Jefferson tries to impeach one of the justices, Justice Samuel Chase, who's on the Supreme Court at that point, in the hopes that he can then impeach John Marshall and make the court reflect the partisanship of the president in office. He has a supermajority in the Senate. He can do it if the party stays loyal, but they don't. They vote against Jefferson's wishes, and the Supreme Court is then built as this independent third branch of government. So this is going to become important when we get to the progressive era. And let's be clear, let's underline era. I mean Teddy Roosevelt and Woodrow Wilson. This isn't the progressives that we talk about now. This was the idea at the turn of the last century that, you know, democracy was kind of messy and maybe dumb, and why are we trusting all of these voters who are idiots? Congress is then full of the people who the idiot voters pick, so they're just like proxy idiots in Congress. They don't know anything. Well, we need our experts deciding these questions for us. And in many ways, we've been on this 100-year march of removing power from Congress to experts. So the progressives build these independent agencies in the executive branch. They believe in eugenics as a way of experts deciding what the, you know, correct people are, what they should think, believe, look like. The worst decision you know, the Supreme Court ever made after Dred Scott and Plessy and Korematsu is a case very few people have heard of, which is a progressive era case called Buck v. Bell. Carrie Buck was raped by her foster parent's nephew, and the state of Virginia forcibly sterilized her because, as Oliver Wendell Holmes, a justice on the court, wrote, three generations of imbeciles are enough, right? This was the idea that experts will decide whether Carrie Buck should be able to have children. The evidence that they brought, by the way, was that she had passed notes to boys in elementary school and therefore was a loose woman. I mean, the story just gets more and more tragic as you dig into it. The daughter that she had from that rape is given to the foster parents and dies at a very young age. So this is the idea that we don't want to solve our problems through the democratic process, through the negotiation and compromise that's required in Congress. We want to move more quickly, more streamlined, and again, experts get to decide that. So over 100 years, we have just further and further moved questions away from the democratic process and into these questions of experts in the executive branch. Well, at the same time, of course, the Supreme Court gets full control over its docket. It doesn't have to take the cases it doesn't want to hear, starting in 1925. And we see the Supreme Court become a more powerful arbiter because Congress is no longer doing the job that it was doing. The Supreme Court starts to step in to now be the referee between the president and Congress, and this idea of when the president can act alone. And you kind of see this come into its full blossoming at the beginning of the second term of the Obama administration. Obama's immigration reform fails in Congress. Republicans in Congress block it. And he says, I have a pen and a phone, a pen to sign executive orders and a phone to rally the American people to my cause. And he has a year of executive action where he does 88 executive orders, which sounds so quaint by our standards today, but at the time was quite a bombshell change. Because if you're a member of Congress, let's imagine you're a Democrat at this point, they were working on all these compromises with Republicans to try to get immigration reform across the line. But the president just did DACA and DAPA all by himself when the negotiations failed. Why would we ever compromise again? Then someone can primary me and say that I gave up X, Y, or Z to reach that compromise, but the president could give us everything we want from our side. And if you're a Republican, you think, this is how we're going to run against him next time. This is how we're going to win the office. And you see the creation of negative polarization that we live in today starting from this moment. And I just want to be clear that this isn't a partisan point, because the second Donald Trump comes into office, he's like, hold my beer. We are only doing executive actions. We're never working with Democrats again. What a silly idea. And the idea of legislation really dies on the vine at that point. Government by executive order takes over, and the members start to see that they have more to fear from primary elections than they do from general elections, so compromise becomes a bad word. And the difference between the guy who spent all of his time raising money on Instagram through anger and outrage at whoever the other team is, and the guy who spent 6 months working on a piece of legislation that never saw a vote, the guy on Instagram raised all the money and he wins in the primary. And the person who's actually doing the legislation fails. And you then have the activists who are thrilled when they're invited to the Rose Garden for whatever executive action the president signs. The headlines and the press releases, you got everything you wanted, yay. Congress doesn't have to face a primary. And maybe the Supreme Court in a few years will strike it down. But don't forget, the headline will read, Supreme Court strikes down Biden's student loan debt forgiveness. It won't say, Supreme Court says, what the hell was Biden thinking not going to Congress to get this passed? Blame them. The activists will blame the Supreme Court, not President Biden, not Congress. And if it's climate change or immigration or whatever issue you think is most important in solving right now for this country, it doesn't get solved. We have executive actions that stay in effect for a couple years. You don't solve climate change in 4-year increments. You have to solve it in a pluralistic society with the stability and long-termedness of doing legislation in Congress.
1: So we got executive orders on one hand and fear to legislate by Congress on the other hand?
0: Yeah, I think that's right.
1: What does that mean to the Supreme Court then?
0: Well, it puts them in the middle of all of these partisan fights because voters don't believe and don't hold accountable Congress. You know, you see these polls that say, do you believe that Congress should, you know, compromise more to pass legislation? 85%. Yes. Would you be willing to have your congressman compromise on the issue that's most important to you? 85%. Heck no. I'd throw him out of office. Those are incompatible ideas. And so if we no longer believe that Congress will legislate, and if we keep cheering on presidents who act through executive action, it's left to the Supreme Court to then man the stations of separation of powers, because otherwise, again, there's no problem that can be solved in four-year increments. Even if the Supreme Court says the president has the power to do that thing, the next president who comes into office repeals it the first day in office. They have no staying power. And because they're so extreme, right, an executive action doesn't need anyone else's opinions. It doesn't have to say, oh, that's a good point. That probably won't work, actually, in my district. We need to have a different rule for a rural versus urban place or whatever else. It's just like some people sitting in a room who all think the same way about a problem. They tend not to be very good solutions either. So they don't last. They're not very good. They tend to be hyper-partisan, and so they further polarize the country, and so it makes us believe that the next election is the most important election of our lifetime, when in fact, it should actually be for your member of Congress, because it should be about the policies that they are passing, not about who the president with the pen and the phone is.
1: So, Sarah Isker, we learned that the Supreme Court, it takes five votes or four votes to get a case in front of the Supreme Court. Can anyone in the United States petition the Supreme Court for a hearing?
0: Yes, but there are paid petitions where you have to pay a filing fee in order to apply for the Supreme Court to hear your case. There are unpaid petitions.
1: What are those costs?
0: Well, interestingly, the filing fee isn't that much, a few hundred dollars. It's the printing fee that'll kill you. It costs thousands of dollars to print the briefs. They all have to be the right color. Different briefs have a different, it's like light green, dark green, certain orange, this cream color. No, this is a tan color. There's like dozens of colors for different types of Supreme Court briefs, and they have to be printed with certain fonts, certain sizes, certain binding. There's only a few printers in the country that can do it, and that will run you in the thousands of dollars.
1: And do you have to print 9 copies? One for each justice?
0: Far more than 9, because each of the clerks need one too. So dozens of copies. Plus for the archives.
1: Why does the Supreme Court session begin October 1st and end June?
0: So it actually runs October 1st to October 1st. It's not October 1st. It's the first Monday in October. But right. To use October 1st as our stand-in for that. So the term is a year long. So it's up to the justices to decide when their merits docket is done for the year. They tend to do that on the last day of June. As one justice said, I can do the work of the Supreme Court in 11 months, but I cannot do it in 12, meaning I need a break from this place. Now, of course, the reason that started is because of malaria in the swamp in D.C. They literally had to get out of town in the summer so as to avoid disease.
1: Is that constitutional that it begins on the first Monday in October?
0: It is not in the Constitution, but it is in statute that it will be the first Monday in October. And, of course, there is a mass the Sunday before that that is called the Red Mass. For those who are West Wing nerds out there, there is a whole episode called Red Mass in the West Wing show.
1: Why are some of the major, more contentious cases decided or handed down in June, May, late in the year?
0: So this is going to be one of those times where I'm like, I know it feels that way, because it is. You're exactly right. What you will hear from the justices and from the clerks is the cases take the amount of time that they take. So the more contentious that they are, the more that there are separate opinions, the longer it takes to write them. Because once a majority opinion is circulated, that's when you then might start working on your dissent to answer what the majority said. A concurrence pops up. Well, you know what? We talked about this in conference, but you didn't really answer my concern, so I'm going to write separately. And at this moment with this court, we have more concurrences, meaning separate writings from justices who are in the majority, than ever before in the United States history. Back in the 1950s, we had like fewer than one per case. Now we are at more than three separate opinions per case on average.
1: Who's the champ in the current court?
0: That would be Justice Neil Gorsuch. He is the great concurrer of this Supreme Court. Again, it goes to what you think of your role. Is your role to answer as a single court, a middle school group project where you turn in one diorama and all nine of you need to contribute to it? Or is it to say what you think about the law, in which case, yeah, you're going to want to write separately a lot because your view is going to be slightly different than even someone who agrees with you on the outcome. And we saw this in the tariff case. What a great example. You know, the tariff decision is argued at the beginning of November. We don't get a decision until February. The majority opinion was only 25 pages long. But we had another 100 or so pages of opinions from the other justices, including a lot of pages from Justice Gorsuch concurring, of course, and also Justice Barrett responding to Justice Gorsuch's concurrence, which attacked is too strong a word, which criticized her for her views of the major questions doctrine versus his views of the major questions doctrine. Mind you, they thought the major questions doctrine, when applied to the tariff question, came out the same way. Why were we spending all this time writing these concurrences to have this academic fight about a doctrine that came out the same way this time?
1: Are you suggesting that justices can slow roll a case?
0: You will hear from time to time justices accuse one another. Of course, accusing at the Supreme Court is written in the floweriest, happiest language of potentially slow rolling a case. But the Chief Justice, you know, he only gets one vote. He doesn't actually get to, like, tell anyone what to do. He can't make them fire their clerks. He can't really make them do anything. But he gets $10,000 more than an associate justice. He is the chairman of the Smithsonian, so he, as he brags, gets to be the first one to see a new baby panda. Huge. And he also gets to set the deadlines for when a majority opinion must be circulated by. So that's why you get the end of June part, because he sets the deadline that all majority opinions must be circulated. I hope I don't get this wrong off the top of my head. I think it's May 15th internally. And then it takes roughly another 45 days to get all those concurrences and dissents and the footnotes responding to each other worked out. And that's why starting about right now in the term, they will now start releasing opinions at a much faster clip, and why most of the unanimous opinions from this term have probably already come out.
2: Sarah Isker, author of Last Branch Standing.
1: All right. You mentioned it earlier, but what is the emergency docket and why is it growing?
0: Whew, boy, both of those questions you can have entire debates over, but I will give you my best answer. So the shadow docket, emergency docket, interim docket is what will the law be while this case is pending? So if a president signs an executive order, will that executive order be in effect or not be in effect while we determine whether it was a lawful executive order? In the case of President Trump's birthright citizenship, someone has to decide whether we're going to keep the old definition of birthright citizenship or use his definition of birthright citizenship while this case has finally made its way to the Supreme Court. So it's a very important question. And we have three layers in the federal courts. We have district courts. They are the first level to see these, trial judges. And then we have three judge panels at circuit courts around the country. Every region of the country gets their own circuit court.
1: 13 circuits?
0: Yes, there are 11 that are numbered. So the Fifth Circuit broke off into two and made the 11th Circuit its little baby. They would be mad at me for saying that. And then you have the D.C. Circuit and the Federal Circuit. So that's how you get to 13. And then you have the Supreme Court that sits above those. So Donald Trump signs his birthright citizenship executive order. A district court looks at that and says, I don't think that's going to be lawful, so we're not going to have it in effect while I decide for sure whether that's going to be lawful. While the government can then immediately appeal just that question to a circuit, a three-judge circuit panel, and maybe they're like, I don't know, let's let it go into effect. YOLO. They can, then the other side, the losing side, can now appeal that just again, whether it will be in effect through the course of the litigation to the Supreme Court, and that's what we call the interim docket at the Supreme Court, when there is an application for what the status quo will be.
1: Is the government, the federal government, a party in all Supreme Court cases?
0: No. Boy, you know, that's not a statistic I have off the top of my head, but my guess is it's probably a little under 50% that the government would be a party. You've got a lot of big cases that are between two corporations deciding something. You've got a ton of cases involving states versus criminal defendants, for instance, that could end up at the Supreme Court on questions of federal rights that are guaranteed to criminal defendants. And you've got, you know, fun disputes just between individuals who happen to nevertheless have federal jurisdiction because they're from different states or because of the dollar amount or because there's a federal law at question. So actually, I'm going to revise down. I think that it's well below 50% actually involve the federal government. Maybe I'm like more at like 30%.
1: The Dobbs case, the abortion case, mm-hmm. that was a Mississippi state government case mm-hmm. versus the clinic?
0: Versus the clinic itself, yes. The clinic sued the secretary of whatever in Mississippi. And so, yeah, that was a question of state law, whether it violated federal law. In this case, the federal constitution. Mississippi had passed a law saying that abortions would be unlawful if you were past 15 weeks. Well, our constitution doesn't say anything about abortion like we talked about. There aren't many words in it to begin with, so we wouldn't expect it to. It doesn't use the word privacy at any point. But we have this amendment in the constitution that was really fought over at the founding. You know, the original constitution had no Bill of Rights. It was just this, you know, core part that's really about how the government itself functions. It says nothing about, like, your rights that you retain against the federal government. And so the anti-federalists, the ones who did not want the ratification of this federal constitution, were like, look, we will vote for this, but you'd better guarantee us a bill of rights for individuals. And so we do that, but the federalists were concerned, if we do this bill of rights, what about all the rights that we don't think about that are so obvious that we happen not to write down? It will actually constrict people's rights. And so there's an amendment to the Constitution in the Bill of Rights that says basically anything not listed here doesn't mean that you don't have a right to it. We will call that the unenumerated rights problem. We know that there are rights that are not listed, but what are they? And how do we decide them? And who gets to decide what they are? And so this was the question about abortion at the Supreme Court, going all the way back to Roe v. Wade. Is abortion an unenumerated right that is guaranteed to you as a citizen against encroachment from a federal or a state government? The Roe versus Wade court said yes. And they were like, look, if we, you know, look at the penumbras and emanations, then, and that's a term that, like, you know, I would not know either of those words, frankly, maybe emanations. I certainly wouldn't know penumbras. It's this like wafting idea, right? An aura that an amendment gives, that nevertheless protect a right to privacy, and a right to privacy then protects a right to abortion. This, of course, is going to set our country off on a path that will define the two political parties. Then a case called Casey in 1992 is going to actually ditch Roe v. Wade. It's like, okay, that was actually very poorly reasoned. We're going to try this again. The right that is protected is a right to an abortion without an undue burden. And then we were off to the races for the next 30 years on, like, well, is this a burden? Is that a burden? Is that too much of a burden? So then Dobbs gets decided, again, 6-3 along ideological lines, and the court holds, you know what? This isn't an unenumerated right at all. The founders would not have said that you had a right to abortion at the time of the founding. So if we want to do that, to get back to our who decides question, that will need to either be an amendment that is ratified by the people to protect that right, or it is left to the states to determine that question. So the who decides is the supermajority through the ratification process or the state governments, which is where we are now.
1: Who argues the case for the federal government?
0: The Solicitor General of the United States argues on behalf of the federal government, but there's something a little bit interesting about that. We've only actually had a Solicitor General since the late 1800s. And The Solicitor General works for the president, but they represent the federal government. So who actually represents Congress? Nobody? The Solicitor General? I think there's been a bit of a tension, especially right now, as we think about the constitutional crisis not being what it was at the founding, the federal government versus the states. But in fact, now really the presidency versus the Congress, that the person who argues for laws that are passed by Congress, nevertheless, only works for the president.
1: So is Congress ever a party in a case before the Supreme Court?
0: Almost never. They would have to have something called standing to be a party before the Supreme Court, which means they would have to have a specific injury. And the Supreme Court so far has basically said, you know, voting for a bill and then the president not enforcing that doesn't give you, a congressman, a specific injury. Same reason we don't have taxpayer standing. Like, just because you, like, technically, like, a quarter of a cent of your taxpayer dollars went to go fund this thing that you think is unlawful, you don't get to go sue about it. Justice Scalia defined standing as something like, what's it to you? And that we're not going to have roving bands of citizens looking for unlawfulness. It has to actually be a concrete injury so that we can have a real case or controversy, because that's how we make the best decisions, through a true adversarial process, not just a, like, that doesn't sound right to me, I don't like it.
1: Writ of cert. And I'm not going to pronounce the whole word.
0: I'm
1: going to certiorari.
0: There we go. You nailed it.
1: Is that one of the way to pronounce it?
0: Yes. So all nine justices have slight variations on how to pronounce this word. Interestingly, Justices Barrett, Gorsuch, and Kavanaugh almost never will say it. In fact, I could not find a time where they have actually said it in court at an oral argument. They will say grant review or cert.
1: What does it mean, writ of cert?
0: This is how this is the four votes, right? This is where you vote to decide which cases to take. Will they issue a writ of certiorari or certiorari, or the actual correct Latin pronunciation, I am told by Latin professors, is certiorari, which nobody in the history of lawyers has ever used in their life. But it is where you actually send down an order to the lower courts to ask for the record from the case. So it actually is a real writ. Writs do a thing.
1: There's another term that Supreme Court justices often use. Let's listen.
3: Under principles of stare decisis.
4: Stare decisis.
5: Stare decisis.
6: Stare decisis.
7: Principles of stare decisis.
8: Stare decisis.
9: Stare decisis.
10: I talked about the doctrine of stare decisis.
1: Sarah Isker, what are we talking about?
0: Well, first of all, notice they all pronounce that the same. That we've got down. You know, these Latin terms, we butcher them in law world, but we do try to be consistent, except for the cert problem. By the way, how young did the Chief Justice look there? I had such a crush on him in 2005. Please don't tell him. So stare decisis is Latin for to let the thing stand. This is the idea of precedent. And I do think that there's a misunderstanding about precedent. Precedent isn't just the idea that a current court should uphold what a previous court said because, I don't know, Yahtzee. It is about upholding what a previous court got wrong, because stability in the law is more important than getting the law right. And so when someone says, you know, it's important for the court to uphold precedent, it's important to press that person on, tell me a case where you think the court got a question wrong, but you nevertheless think that we should uphold that decision. And so when we talk about the Dobbs decision, for instance, it's really not about precedent unless you think Roe v. Wade was wrongly decided. Otherwise, you just want to have the same outcome as before. That's not a stare decisis question. And Justice Elena Kagan has talked about this, I think, in the most helpful way. She calls stare decisis a doctrine of humility, and I absolutely agree with her, because it's the idea that, like, I sitting here now think that that court got it wrong, but who am I, right? What if I'm the one who's wrong and they're the one who's right? And so it's about stepping back and saying, boy, you know, let's leave this in place a little longer. Let's make sure we think they got it wrong. And so you have justices who view that differently. There was a case called Ramos, which is one of my favorite cases to talk about, because it's not a culture war question, but it is a constitutional question. Can a state use non-unanimous jury verdicts to convict someone of a serious felony? As in, do you need all 12 people to agree that you were guilty beyond a reasonable doubt? Or is 9 enough? And in 2 states, they still said that 9 was enough. Washington State and I believe Louisiana, but sorry if I'm wrong about that, Louisiana. So that goes to the Supreme Court. There had been a previous case about this called Apodaca. Now that's a fun word to say, not Latin, highly recommend. All 9 justices at the Ramos Court, so our current court, believed that Apodaca was wrongly decided. So the only question that they disagreed on, and it was a 5-4 decision, Apodaca is wrongly decided. Should we let it stand anyway because stability in the law is more important than getting it right? Or should we overturn it because if it's wrong, let's fix the law and say, no, you have to have a unanimous jury verdict. So 5 justices said, yes, unanimous jury verdict. 4 justices said, I think the Constitution does want you to have a unanimous jury verdict, but we should leave it in place because states have grown to rely on it. That's what stare decisis is actually about.
1: 11,000 men and women have served in the House of Representatives in our history. 2,000 men and women have served in the Senate. 116 men and women have served on the Supreme Court. It's a pretty low number.
0: It's an incredibly low number. They serve for a very long time. I mean, isn't it interesting that Justice Thomas, who has been on the court since the George H.W. Bush administration, is not the longest serving justice in United States history? You think, like, we're living so much longer now. Like, nope, you have to go back hundreds of years to find the longest serving. And the longest serving chief justice is still John Marshall, 1801 to 1835.
1: Who was the 4th chief justice.
0: 4th chief justice, but he's number one in our hearts.
1: Today, on the court, 8 of the 9 justices are Ivy League grads. 6 served as clerks. 8 served on the circuit court and were not elected to any office. And only 1, Justice Alito, had a short military career. Now, you compare that to what happened in 1954. 1954, Brown versus Board of Education. The court then, 5 of the justices, public universities. 1 didn't even have a law degree. 8 had military service. 5 were elected, and 2 had served as attorneys general. What's happened?
0: We have, in my view, over-professionalized what it means to aspire even to be a Supreme Court justice. So you mentioned that 6 of the current justices had clerked on the Supreme Court. You know, it's even worse than that. 3 of the current justices clerked for the justice that they replaced. We've created like a hereditary peerage. The chief replaced the chief. Justice Kavanaugh replaced Justice Kennedy, and Justice Jackson replaced Justice Breyer. I mean, my God, and when you think about what it means to clerk at the Supreme Court, you have to have clerked for multiple circuit judges at this point. Well, what does it mean to be able to take one-year jobs where you're not getting paid nearly as much as your peers at law firms and you're having to move to random places around the country to do it? First of all, you probably have the economic ability to do that. You don't need to, for instance, support your family. You know, you don't have a parent who's sick. You probably don't have a family yet yourself. You probably don't have kids. You probably went to an Ivy League school. To get into an Ivy League school, you probably went to an Ivy-adjacent school for undergrad. To do that, you probably went to certain high schools. As we mentioned, 2 of the justices went to the same private high school in the same class with the same history teacher. So in some ways, we've narrowed the path to becoming a Supreme Court justice where, like, at 13 years old, I can tell you, like, sorry, you're never going to become a Supreme Court justice. I think we not only lose something because of that just on its face, that's not great for America, but we also lose something at the court itself when we don't have a diversity of legal experience. You know, Justice Sandra Day O'Connor had to run in a campaign for state elected office. Justice Anthony Kennedy was a solo practitioner who had to go visit a sausage factory in Mexico so that the employees could keep working. This is the sort of legal experience that I think is important at the Supreme Court, where they're getting every case in the country. And instead, we have people who are on this very, very narrow path. Most of them have worked in the executive branch. Most of them, again, have sort of grabbed all these gold stars along the way. So we're picking from a very narrow pool of people who all know each other, who've all worked together, and who have a very narrow view of what it means to be a Supreme Court justice, what it means to decide who decides. I think we've thought about diversity all wrong. It's not diversity of, you know, religion or national origin or race. Those are important. It's not diversity of ideology, though that's important. I just want some diversity of experience. Let's pick someone who at least didn't clerk for the same justice. But the reason that's happening is it's the way often that you're seeing the White House coax these justices off the bench. Hey, I'll pick one of your clerks. That one's a judge right now. They'd make an excellent Supreme Court justice. And so it really is, when I say it's a hereditary peerage, I kind of mean it. These justices, in a way, are picking their replacements from the clerks of theirs that have gone on to become judges at the circuit courts. No. We do not want every seat on the Supreme Court to become stagnant by methodology and ideology. You know, the Supreme Court had 8 Republican appointees as recently as 1994. It had all 9 Democratic appointees after FDR left office, and yet we didn't feel like it was ideologically stagnant. You talked about Justices Sotomayor and Kagan and when they were nominated by President Obama. Well, they both replaced Republican appointees on the court because it wasn't unusual for a Republican appointee to be liberal, for a Democratic appointee to maybe be more conservative, for them to retire under different presidents. But when we have this peerage, for lack of a better term, we hurt the court's legitimacy as an institution.
1: And we're talking with Sarah Isker, editor of the SCOTUS blog and author of this book, Last Branch Standing, A Potentially Surprising, Occasionally Witty Journey Inside Today's Supreme Court. And next week is part 2 of our conversation.
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5: Welcome back. The panel is here. Susan Glasser, staff writer for The New Yorker, Bloomberg opinion columnist Nia Malika Henderson, Republican strategist Sarah Fagan, and Jay Johnson, former Secretary of Homeland Security under President Obama. Welcome to you all. Susan, I'll start with you. You heard me talking about the war and its potential endings and alternatives with some of our guests. Was this ultimately the only way to end this war?
8: Well, look, Donald Trump started out the war a little bit more than 100 days ago, saying that he was going to obliterate the Iranian nuclear program that had already been obliterated, according to him. He said he was going to change the regime. He said he was never going to end it except with unconditional surrender. What's remarkable is that in Washington, across the Middle East this week, the question is whether it was the United States itself that engaged in a form of unconditional surrender. Mm. The terms of this agreement, we can talk about them, essentially are very favorable to the Iranians. They come away with it with far more ability to control the strategic territory of the Strait of Hormuz. They come away from it with both Israel and America's partners in the Gulf being extremely concerned that they've empowered America's enemy. And by the way, the United States has spent billions of dollars, tens of billions of dollars on the conflict in order to get us to a place that arguably is much worse than where we started.
5: Well, you heard Secretary Esper say we may only be in the second quarter of this, so there's more still to come. Nia Malika, this has now become J.D. Vance's problem to solve. Yeah. You heard the president as he was leaving the G7 earlier this week joking, maybe not joking, right, that he would blame Vance if ultimately this turns into a failure. How much of a political risk is this for J.D. Vance? And we're 33 minutes of the program. This will be the first mention of Marco Rubio, the Secretary of State, who's been nowhere near this deal.
9: Yes, strategically, I think in some ways Marco Rubio has not been anywhere near this deal. The president sounded like he was joking. This is something that he said in April as well. It's also something that the conservative chattering class has picked up, too. If you watch Fox News, a few folks on that network have talked about Vance giving bad advice to the president. I think the problem for Vance with this is that MAGA did not like the war, right? You have this fracturing. And then you have GOP hawks who also don't like the settlement, the surrender, as some people are calling it. We'll see where it lands. But here you have Vance, who is trying to be the heir apparent to Donald Trump, now taking on the mantle of, I think, what might be Donald Trump's biggest strategic blunder as president. I think it also underscores traits that J.D. Vance has as a politician that aren't great, right? He is seen as a shapeshifter. He has, in fact, been one, changing his position to amass more power often. The other thing, I think, about J.D. Vance that folks pick up on is that there's a kind of mansplaining quality to him when he talks about any number of things. I mean, he's sort of mansplaining to the Pope even about a faith, and here he is sort of mansplaining to Republicans and to the American public about why this deal has been a good thing so far. Again, we'll see where that goes, but this has just not been a good I think position for him. His people will say, well, listen, if there is in fact a peace deal, and he is the broker of the peace deal, that'll be good. But it's hard to see that. And I think it really exposes he isn't a very experienced politician either. And so I think all of those things are going to be exposed over the next many months.
5: High risk, high reward. This brought out criticism from both sides of the aisle, Jay, including from your former boss, President Obama, who does not weigh in on every day-to-day political story, but he did hear. I want to play a little bit of what he told Craig Melvin about this deal. Let's listen.
11: Now, fought a war, spent billions and billions of dollars, put an enormous strain on our military. A lot of people have died. And it feels like we're back where we were before we started the war, except maybe a little bit worse off.
5: Do you agree with that assessment?
12: He's right. Susan's right. Any objective analysis of this 14-point deal has to lead one to conclude that we're worse off than we were the day before this war started. We're worse off than we were when the JCPOA was in place. The deal outlines that Iran reaffirms, use of the word reaffirms, its pledge not to procure or develop a nuclear weapon. They had pledged that before. The deal includes $300 billion in reconstruction funds for Iran, presumably from the Gulf states.
5: That's right.
12: The U.S. agrees to take the sanctions off all Iranian funds. 13 service members died. Let's not forget that there were over 100 school children who were killed on the first day of this war, apparently by a U.S. missile. And perhaps most significantly, Iran has discovered this new muscle. The use of turning the strait on and off with the flip of a switch, which, in my judgment, has greater potency than any prospect that they might develop a nuclear weapon in the future. And it's obvious to me that at some level, President Trump realized that this war he got us into, he needed to get us out of on any terms possible. He will certainly claim victory here, but you look at this thing objectively and you realize that this has cost us a lot more than it's benefited us.
5: Yeah, and I think the president's read on the political expediency of getting out now is certainly a big part of this. Sarah, there's been obviously significant, what amounts to significant Republican criticism of this deal too, including this from some Senate Republicans. Let's listen.
13: Iran's left stronger. Everything I've heard about it causes me concern.
14: And I think, unfortunately, the president is receiving some really bad advice on this deal.
15: I wouldn't want to give Iran any money.
5: And that's not going to go down in history as the most strident political criticism ever, but from Senate Republicans to this president, it's pretty strong. How far do you think Senate Republicans are willing to go to push back on this deal?
16: Well, I think a lot of it depends on what happens in the coming weeks as we get into this negotiation. You know, if it turns out that Iran really does get rid of its enriched uranium, or it gets rid of missiles, and Israel is not as much at threat as they have been to date, you know, perhaps the administration has some room to run with that this is going in a good place. However, we have been dealing with a regime that has lied to us for nearly 50 years. If the uranium remains in the country and has the prospect of becoming a nuclear weapon, if there are missiles, which there's no mention in this agreement about missiles.
5: No, in fact, the president said on Wednesday he's fine with them having ballistic missiles still.
16: Well, that puts our neighbors and allies at at risk. And I think to Jay's point, and I think if the Strait of Hormuz becomes an economic weapon, which it had not been previously, mm-hmm. and they have the right to charge passage or turn it on and off, that is strategically very problematic. And Republicans will continue to criticize if that is the case, and they should.
5: This all comes as we're learning more about the decision-making process that got into this war in the first place. There's this great new book from the New York Times, Maggie Haberman and Jonathan Swan, that talks about the process to get here. And I want to read, Susan, I'll read you an excerpt here. They're right. Several administration officials believed early on that Trump's presidency would be over if they allowed themselves to be drawn into a conflict with Tehran. Were that to happen, at least one of those officials vowed to others that they would resign. Susan, so how do we think this war has changed the Trump presidency? I don't know that we've seen that resignation.
8: Yeah, please don't hold your breath because I would be concerned about you.
5: Well, thank you for your concern.
8: You know, the bottom line is, you know, you play these clips of these Republican senators. They're concerned. They're worried about it. They're watching it. We're familiar enough with this dynamic 10 years in. The Republicans are not going to, in a meaningful way, provide a check on Donald mm-hmm. Trump. That's the lesson mm-hmm. of this,
5: yeah.
8: whether they're serving inside his administration or on Capitol Hill. And I think it is really remarkable to hear this sort of, if only the czar had, better advice. The bottom line is it's Donald Trump's sort of erratic and chaotic decision making here that is increasingly at issue. And I think it's one of the reasons that, you've seen Trump's numbers just absolutely crater, including from many Republican leaning independents right now. It's that political pressure he faces because people are looking at a now 80-year-old president and wondering how is it possible that this man who claims that he has unchecked powers is going here. Just one final point.
5: Please.
8: On the negotiations. Again, it just as it's unlikely that Republican senators are going to en masse, sort of draw a line here and say, absolutely, you cannot pass with this deal. It's extremely unlikely, and we should not be credulous to think that there's going to be some miraculous settlement of the Iranian nuclear program.
5: Right.
8: It took 2 years of mm-hmm. intensive negotiations, mm-hmm. remember, for Obama to get that JCPOA.
5: Right, I mean, we're looking at like a 2-page outline here. Mm-hmm. I mean, this is not a lengthy deal in the end of the day. To that point about the president saying he has basically unlimited or unchecked power, you heard it in the soundbite there at the top. What do you think this war has done to show what the limits or not of his power is? On the one hand, he totally ran over Congress. On the other hand, he's watching his approval numbers plummet.
9: Yeah, and I mean, looking for a check is essentially what Democrats were worn out, right? Checking this president, I think his comments there, if you're a Democrat, you should run that in a campaign ad because it speaks to what this president is lacking, right? There is no checked to Susan's point from Republicans. The courts have done some of that, and you've seen that happen over the last couple of weeks in many different scenarios. But he has greatly expanded his use of power, the way he uses it in ways big and small, from compelling Coke to put cane sugar in their product, to obviously what he's done at the Kennedy Center. Some checks there as well. Mm-hmm. You saw Joyce Beatty make a move against him. But yes, I mean, I think we have seen a president has used his power in an expansive way,
5: right.
9: and in a huge and massive way that we haven't seen in our lifetime.
5: He's also willing to flaunt it in ways we're not used to seeing,
9: right.
5: like the Qatari Air Force One plane that was unveiled this week. I think we have some pictures of the president checking it out. I mean, Jay, is this an appropriate use of a couple $100 million worth of taxpayer resources here?
12: Well, in fact, the two 747s that the president uses as Air Force One are 35 years old.
5: Right. I don't think there's any debate that those needed to
12: correct.
5: Be replaced.
12: And there are new ones on the way.
5: Mm-hmm.
12: This very Trump-like 747 is supposed to be a bridge between now and when the new U.S. government-paid aircraft come off the line. But this is a gift not to the U.S. government. This is a gift to President Donald J. Trump. There's no doubt about that. And in my judgment, it violates the spirit, if not the letter, of the Emoluments Clause mm-hmm. in the U.S. Constitution, which says no U.S. government official should accept a gift from a foreign government. You mentioned something earlier to Cory Booker about a turning point in Republican attitudes to all of this. I really do think with their objections to the weaponization fund with the endorsement of Ken Paxton over John Cornyn, who was very well liked in the Senate. Republicans, and we're seeing this now, are beginning to speak out, object to a lot of some of what President Trump's doing.
5: That's perfect setup, Sarah. I want to get you to react to that. I mean, do you see this as a potential turning point? Any of this as a bridge too far?
16: Well, I think the closer you get to elections, you know, when things look tough, the more likely you are to see members of Congress start to look around and be more

0: Only 4.5 months away. I keep saying 6 months, like we're frozen in time, but it's moving. And this week, the Cook Political Report moved 6 Republican-held seats in Democrats' favor. Nia, what's the Democrats just have the inside track here? What's your assessment?
1: Yeah, I think they do, and I think they've had the inside track for a while, even given the redistricting, which does give the edge to Republicans. At this point, they're about 6 points ahead on the generic ballot. That's about where they were in 2018. Mm-hmm. 2018, it was a gain of 40 seats. They're not going to get 40 this go round. They obviously only need 3. So I think the House, they'll do well. The Senate is the open question, right? And you sort of see why, given Cory Booker's response, right, when he talks about whether or not he's gonna campaign for Plattner in Maine.
0: Like a no.
1: It sounds like a no. And so this, I think, is going to be a real weakness, because I think Democrats' chances to the Senate certainly run through Maine. Mm-hmm. And Susan Collins, as Democrats have seen time and time again, is a real tough out. So that's what I maybe 35% to 40% chance of taking the Senate, but I think for the House, much better chances.
0: So Sarah, if Republicans are going to keep the House, how do they do it?
2: Well, I think structurally it's just really, really difficult. I mean, you would need this Iran situation to get resolved quickly and gas prices to plummet and a bunch of other economic factors to change quickly. You know, the average midterm loss for an incumbent president is about 26 seats. And Democrats have their highest enthusiasm gap since 2006. There's other parallels to that period of time. I remember them painfully well as sitting in the White House as political director. An unpopular war, a structurally sound economy, but maybe GDP weakening, unemployment strong, but consumer confidence weakening. I mean, you see these parallels, housing market problems, and it's just structurally hard to see how it's a great night for Republicans.
0: We have just a little bit of time left, but Jay, I'd love to get you to reflect on the Obama Presidential Center, you know, speaking of 2006, what it was like to sort of relive those moments.
3: I was with Barack Obama from November 2006 when he asked me to join his campaign, even before it started, to January 20, 2017, the end of his administration. I actually was a holdover that day, 7 hours, 32 minutes, because I was the designated survivor. From where I sat in the Department of Defense and DHS, we degraded AQ's ability to launch another larger-scale home attack on the homeland, began the destruction of ISIS, took out bin Laden, the leader of AQ, took out Alaki, the leader of AQAP, repealed the dreaded Don't Ask, Don't Tell law with Nancy Pelosi as leader in the House, and created DACA in 2012, Deferred Action for Childhood mm-hmm. Arrivals, which to me is quintessential American values. DACA recipients today are in law school, some of the nation's leading law firms, and elected a president of color, something I thought in 2008 I'd never see in my lifetime. He and his family served in the White House for 8 years with honor, class, dignity, without a misstep, without any hint of scandal, and represented a major step forward for our country.
0: Susan, can you, in 30 seconds, tell me what it was like to see those four former living presidents together?
4: Yeah, you know, nobody had to mention the name Donald Trump for it to be obvious that this was the contrast that we were seeing. And by the way, just personally, I am totally there for the Michelle Obama George W.
0: It's everyone's favorite buddy comedy. I think you could sign them to Netflix and it would be a huge success. All right, panel, we're going to leave it all there. Thank you so much for coming in on this Father's Day weekend. Thank you for a great discussion.
5: The NBC Meet the Press roundtable includes Susan Glasser, staff writer with The New Yorker, Nia Malika Henderson, political columnist with Bloomberg Opinion, Jay Johnson, former Homeland Security Secretary, and Sarah Fagan, Republican strategist. 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
6: They have a new group of leaders that I think is, I think they're smarter. I think they're very smart. I think they're far less radicalized. And I think they're really good. They love their country. Frankly, I think it's regime change. I think they're going to behave much differently. I think they see a different way of life that they were never exposed to.
7: All right, welcome back. The roundtable is here. Former New Jersey Governor Chris Christie, former DNC Chair Donna Brazile, Bernie Sanders 2020 campaign manager Faz Shakir, and

0: SCOTUS blog editor, Sarah Isger. All right, Chris, I want to start with something that Jim Garrity of the National Review said about J.D. Vance and his predicament as he's here meeting with the Iranians. Garrity writes, a vice president who apparently never wanted to start the war now gets the job of selling the country on a deal with one of the world's most untrustworthy and treacherous regimes. You almost have to feel sorry for Vance, almost. I mean, this is a tough position for him.
1: Well, let's put all this in context, right? I give the president all the credit in the world for the June bombing of the nuclear sites. But now we get to February. He tells us this is about regime change, unconditional surrender, eliminate the nuclear threat, and eliminate their missile capability. That's what he tells us. He then does 5 weeks of war, less than what the Pentagon wanted him to do, and then he stops. And he stops and fills the air with a whole bunch of empty threats about when he's going to restart. Then he gets to the point where the Iranians have him in a corner because of the economic calamity that's caused by something that apparently his geniuses in his national security team didn't anticipate, that they would close the Strait of Hormuz. Mm-hmm. How they didn't anticipate that, John, I don't know. So now he has to make a deal because he feels the economy in the United States crumbling beneath him. And what's he do? He gives them the option of opening or closing the Strait of Hormuz based upon their interpretation of whether
0: they have to work it out with Oman.
1: Right. Us and Israel are complying. Us and Israel, not a party to the, right, to the agreement. He gives them a $300 billion bribe offer. He unfreezes all of their assets. He gives them their oil profits back, which is $35 to $50 billion a year. On top of it, he doesn't prevent them from charging service fees to go through the strait, which J.P. Morgan says could be $60 to $90 billion a year. And now to end it up, to end where you started, he hands over the negotiations to a naive and inexperienced vice president and two other guys who would be better buying you an office building in Alexandria than negotiating this. And let me say this, he's gone from America first to Iran first.
0: All right, but Faz, let me ask you. I talked to Susan Rice about what Ro Khanna said, which Ro Khanna said, I support this. Mm-hmm. I mean, I don't think it's a good deal. It's not as good as what Obama did, but it's better than continuing the war.
2: Well, he's in a box canyon, and he's trying to find a way out, and this is the best he can do. So in my mind, you know, war that never should have started, of course, we should have some accountability over the judgment of this war. This should play into the elections. We know that AIPAC is going to spend probably something like $100 million that they're sitting on right now. In their efforts, they are trying to take on Bernie, AOC, Zohran Mamdani, a whole bunch of progressives, because they don't want to see a vision that is America first, that says, hey, instead of spending money in Iran, how about we have Medicare for all? How about we have affordable housing in America? How about we talk about building affordable, good transportation and infrastructure in America? These are choices. And one of the choices that's been left on the table is we spent money elsewhere. And the democratic socialist movement and populist left is increasing in support because there's an integrity of saying, hey, America first, there it is. This is a vision.
0: And, Don, on some breaking news, just while Faz was talking, the president out on Truth Social posting that Iran must immediately stop their highly paid proxies in Lebanon from causing trouble. If they don't, we will hit Iran very hard again. So even as Vance is sitting down for these peace talks, yeah, he's threatening more war.
3: Yeah, because if you look at the memorandum of understanding, and Lord knows I read it, there's nothing about the proxies. There's nothing about the drone capability, Iran's capability, drone capability. There's nothing about the missile capabilities. And so now the president is reinterpreting something that he's already signed and did not include that in the beginning. So what is the point? As Chris said, we go to war because, once again, we can. Thank God we have a strong military. Bless the families of those 13 servicemen and women who lost their lives and those who are continuing to heal from this war. But everyone knew from the beginning that Donald Trump did not have a good rationale to take this country into war. And now, out of desperation, they signed a memorandum that doesn't include all of these important points.
0: But as every time he talks about that memorandum, or three times that I've counted in the last few days, he has invoked the name Herbert Hoover. Which I don't usually hear presidents talk about, but saying basically that if we didn't do this, however, whatever you think of this memorandum, he thinks it's wonderful, but even if you don't like it, he's described the alternative as going back to war and plunging the globe into a depression.
4: Do you know what's really missing from all of this? any talk of Congress and how this is all supposed to work on foreign policy, we have focused so much on the unilateralism of Donald Trump's domestic policy. We actually haven't talked about how the exact same thing is happening on the foreign stage. Remember, majorities of Congress voted against this war, but because it was not enough, it wasn't a veto-proof majority, the president has basically been able to ignore Congress. This memorandum of agreement arguably violates a statute, the Iran Nuclear Agreement Review Act, which says that you cannot waive sanctions. You can't give the money back without Congress having the ability to review that over 30-plus days. But no one's talking about that because we have accepted through Obama, through Trump, through Biden, through Trump, that presidents now do domestic policy by executive order, and they do foreign policy unilaterally. So we have this pendulum swing on Iran. We have a pendulum swing on the Paris Climate Agreements. You can't run a country this way. It won't last.
0: How much is this going to hurt Republicans in the midterms to pick up FAS's?
1: Well, at least before this, they had a rationale. Our rationale was Iran's a nuclear threat. We're going to eliminate that nuclear threat. That's good for the world. Now you have the same people who are arguing that this is okay. I mean, look, J.D. Vance is sitting over there now, and you just read the True Social post. You know what the Iranians think of that? They don't care. How many times? This is the same guy who said he was going to eliminate their civilization. He was going to bomb every bridge. He was going to bomb every power plant. He did nothing.
0: I mean, he did hit them pretty hard.
1: John,
0: towards
1: what end?
0: That's a question, but he did.
1: No, your job as president is not to just flex your muscles. It is towards an end. There was no strategy here, John. There was no strategy at all. He won in Venezuela.
0: Yeah.
1: I want
0: to get you on something else, and we're going to have to take a quick break. But while he was praising the new regime, he calls new regime in Iran, he was saying things about the Italian prime minister.
3: Oh,
0: he said that she begged him for photographs and highly critical of her for not allowing the U.S. to use Italy's bases. And she said that this is completely fabricated and pointed out that Trump was saying harsher things about his friends, about America's allies, than about America's enemies.
3: She was absolutely right to rebut everything he said, because it was clear that the president was walking around at the G7 looking for friends, and everybody was like, huh? So I don't know what that's all about. Look, the bottom line is the president made a huge mistake in going into Iran, and now we're going to pay the price because it was a deal based on desperation and not no real strategy for moving forward.
1: I had an Italian mother. He's out of his depth. He's picking his.
0: She was pretty tough.
1: There.
0: Did you see her get in his
1: face?
0: Let me
1: tell you, John, I live that. That's the way I was raised. See that look like that? That's the way I was raised.
0: I'm married to an Italian. I don't know what you're talking about. Up next, Democrats are still talking about 2024. The roundtable is back with why Hillary Clinton came out blasting Joe Biden this week.
5: We need a Democratic Party with backbone. A Democratic Party that offers an affirmative agenda without apology. A Democratic Party that is not just willing to stand up, but also to stand for something. And a Democratic Party that has the ambition to enact a vision worthy of the people it seeks to represent.
0: New York City Mayor Zohran Mamdani is taking Democrats to task, and he wasn't the only one speaking out this week. The roundtable returns when we come back. All right, the roundtable is back. So, Faz, let me ask you about what we just heard before the break from Mayor Mamdani, saying that basically the Democratic Party needs backbone. Does the Democratic Party heading in his direction, Democratic Socialists of America? I mean, we saw another DSA candidate win the primary here in D.C. They got to the runoff in Los Angeles. Is that where the energy in the party is now?
2: Yeah, and populist left candidates, Graham Platner, Abdul Al-Sayed, a bunch of people who are doing very well right now. And the reason, well, you have to ask why. Why are they doing so well? And part of the reason what Mayor Mamdani is saying is you have to have an agenda. So we're living in a period of scarcity. Donald Trump is saying $132 billion for Iran. That's great. We should spend that. Instead, we can't have Medicare for all. We have to cut Medicaid. Can't have affordable child care in this country. Got to cut food stamps. Can't do anything about decency of raising the minimum wage to a living wage. No, none of those things are possible, according to Trump and according to most conservative you know, center-left and center-right politicians, status quoism. And here you have a movement that is building support because it's saying, here's an affirmative agenda of a vision that is improving the lives of working-class people in this country.
0: But, Donna, can that agenda win nationally?
3: Look, the affordability agenda has many voices, and at a time when the Democratic Party is still searching its way out of the 2024 campaign, I feel like every week we're in the coroner's office reviewing another autopsy. It's not just about your spine or your brain or your heart. It's about making sure that you have an agenda that inspires the American people, whether you live in Washington, D.C., Seattle, New York, that, yeah, they may be moving in that direction, but most Democrats are pragmatic. They're centrist. They're also bold in their solution. They understand that progressives want a voice within the party. But I don't believe that this so-called energy is going to carry us forward unless we can build coalitions, and coalitions that can earn us the votes of the American people.
0: Chris?
1: Look, this is fine. You know, in this post 2024 period, for the rise of folks like Mom Donnie, they have to show they can actually do the job. He's in the easy part right now. He gets to give speeches. He gets to wear a Knicks jersey. He gets to, you know, run a parade, which I was there. It was sketchy in terms of the way the city helped him run.
0: He's off to a pretty good start, though, isn't he?
1: But John, I mean, he's off to a pretty good start. What does that mean? He has not yet accomplished any of what he talked about in his campaign.
0: He's been in office.
2: Healthcare expansion has occurred. Potholes are being fixed. Snow shoveling occurred.
1: You've driven in New York. Potholes are being fixed.
2: Of course,
1: fixed.
2: I just
1: of course
2: was there
1: you
2: yesterday.
1: Haven't. And that's why, you know,
2: was
1: you want yesterday? To believe the rhetoric the Mamdani people put out. They're fixing things. He hasn't done anything yet. I'm not saying he can't. He has not. So to say he's off to a good start means he hasn't thrown up on his shoes. Well, congratulations. That's a great thing. And he can run a rally for a team that wins the NBA championship. Great job. What he's saying right now is all rhetoric and no accomplishment. And I think what Democrats have to show, especially if they get Congress back this fall, is that they can accomplish some things. And the Sanders wing of the party has never shown that they can accomplish anything. Big speeches, no accomplishments.
2: There's a finger wag here going on of elites who say, hey, look at these dumb people. Look at this Mayor Mamdani not doing anything. Look at the people of New York. What are they saying? His unpopularity has been increasing. Why? Just be curious about it. Why do regular working class New Yorkers, some people who voted against him, are saying, hey, I like this guy. What's he doing? He wakes up every day with a sense of integrity of saying, I'm going to improve your life. I'm focused on you. Yeah, I could be worried about Ken Griffin. I could be worried about private equity. I could be worried about Michael Bloomberg. But I'm worried about you. And I'm going to try to work on things. And you and I know, like, you've had a tough job as mayor or governor of New Jersey. It is hard to be a person in charge. And yet, while he does it with integrity, a desire to improve working class people, he's focused on the underdogs. And I think it's working.
0: And let me ask you, so he's talking about the party getting together. I want to play what Hillary Clinton said this week. Let's listen. This is about Joe Biden.
6: He made a terrible mistake. He made a terrible mistake for himself, his legacy, and for the country. We would have had a real contest. And very sadly, I believe whoever emerged from that contest, whether it was the vice president or a governor or a senator or anybody else, would have beaten Donald Trump.
3: Back at the coroner's office, December 1st, 2022, I was there at a DNC meeting when Joe Biden announced that he wanted South Carolina to go first. That was the early sign that Joe Biden was running. We spent most of 2023 arguing about it, and then we went into 2024. We can look back all we want at what happened. The fact is Kamala lost, President Trump regain the White House, and Democrats have to really figure out how to move forward and how to rebuild a party and a coalition that can govern.
4: This is a very dangerous time for the Democratic Party. I would compare it to the Republican Party in 2012 when Mitt Romney loses, and what the Republican base learned from that.
0: And when you were at the RNC.
4: I was at the RNC for that autopsy. They did not learn to build coalitions. Instead, it fuels the Tea Party movement on steroids. That is what is going to give rise to then Donald Trump defeating the Republican Party before he defeats Hillary Clinton in 2016. The Democratic Party is at a turning point where it could cease to be the Democratic Party.
0: All right.
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8: The working class of America understands that our current economic system is rigged.
9: 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To abolish ICE. To stand up to the billionaires who are rigging our economy.
10: That's right. 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Free Palestine. Abolish ICE.
4: So two of the progressive candidates for Congress rallying with Senator Bernie Sanders as they vow to take on the Democratic Party establishment. Let's talk about it with our Sunday group. Forbes contributing writer Richard Fowler, OutKick columnist Mary Catherine Hamm, and founder of Endeavor Pack, Tiffany Smiley. Welcome to our humble abode outside today. Good to have you guys. Okay, we're going to put up a scroll. This is the Democratic Socialists of America. This is their platform. So it talks about all kinds of things like a 32-hour work week, taxing the rich, the Green New Deal, Free Palestine, all of that. And Tiffany, increasingly, these folks are having a lot of success within the party.
11: Yes, you know, it's been over a year I've been talking about Chuck Schumer and how he has been held hostage to the far left socialist side of his party. And we've been asking, who is the leader of the Democrat Party? And then we were talking about Mamdani running for mayor in New York City. And the Democrats kind of acted like, oh, it's an outlier. But it's not. Mamdani is now the leader of the Democrat Party. He's endorsing congressional candidates. He carries a lot of weight. And the Democrats are now barreling full speed into this far left socialist progressive agenda. And they're going so far left, they actually make Joe Biden look like a moderate. And I think they have to figure out who is their leader. But it's also an opportunity for Republicans to step in these races. It will be interesting in the general election to see how Republicans match against these far left progressive candidates. But it's not just New York. It's here in D.C. It's even in Seattle with a very socialist mayor who is, with her ideals, driving out those job earners, driving out, you know, they want to tax success. Everything that goes against the American dream, especially as we embark on America 250.
4: Well, but we do see with some of the electorate, this is a very popular message, a lot of this. The Washington Post, though, has this, the headline, "The Democratic Socialists of America Won't Be Pacified." This is an opinion piece. It says, "Here's an uncomfortable truth facing Democrats. A left-wing movement increasingly appears capable of remaking their party in its socialist image. The evidence of the liberal establishment being sidelined around the country is becoming difficult to ignore," Richard.
12: Well, first, happy Father's Day to all the fathers out there. And two, I think that this is what Washington is actually getting wrong. I think Washington is so hung up on the label of democratic socialism, and they're not really paying attention to what's happening across the country and kitchen tables across America. Where you opened the show was what was happening in Iran, and usually, oftentimes, foreign crises don't have the biggest impact on the kitchen table. This one does. We're seeing the price of fertilizer double. We're seeing the price of fuel go up. We're seeing the price of groceries go up. So for many Americans, it's not about ideology. It's about being impatient with what's happening right here in these buildings around us. And so they're looking to candidates that could say, who's going to make childcare more affordable? Who's going to make healthcare more affordable? That's what Democrats are overestimating their win, and Republicans are underestimating their losses. And what's the good news for Democrats in this moment is on the ground, you have teachers, you have educators, you have community groups saying there are candidates that are willing to have a conversation with you about what's happening on your kitchen table. And those are the candidates that you see that are winning, and those are the mayors that you're seeing having success. And that is what people are seeing. And yes, they happen to have a label Democratic Socialist. Washington's getting hung up on the label. Voters are looking for elected officials that can respond to their needs. And that's what's failing right here in Washington.
4: Well, more of these candidates are willing to embrace that label. They're calling themselves socialists, and that includes the new Democratic nominee for mayor, which here in Washington, D.C., basically means she's probably going to be the mayor, Janice Lewis-George. Here's what the Washington Examiner says about her. Lewis-George's record and policy proposals are cartoonishly bad. At a time when Washington's economy is shrinking, its budget deficits growing, and its downtown office vacancy crisis worsening, Lewis-George wants to create a new business activity tax.
13: Yeah, look, I think the label matters if they're calling themselves that, and the label matters to what policy is produced, which is often like free universal child care that comes from obviously the places of wealth that the socialist mayor of Seattle, by the way, was like, if Starbucks leaves, bye, I'll be boycotting, right? So that is not a great way to build upon your success. It also matters for how these folks in the party are perceived outside of one state, one party rule areas, right? So in these deep blue sections of New York where Mamdani is really testing his mettle by supporting people against scandal-free incumbents on the Democratic side, they may be able to work in a good year in a Democratic stronghold. But when you look out at the rest of the country, if they see everybody on your side saying, like, I'm a prison abolitionist and I can't really say whether you should put murderers in jail or all deportations are bad or police should be defunded, as Daria Lisa Chevalier has done, they go, that's weird. we're not for that lefty populism. I'm open to some of that, but I'm not open to that.
14: Well, and I think the definitions matter. Of course, they do. And you talked about that, Richard. I mean, how you define these things. I want to put up the Washington Post had a poll here in D.C. ahead of the mayor's race and how people feel. They D.C. registered voters, they favored socialism over capitalism by a 2-point margin. When you ask D.C. registered Democrat voters, which almost seems like an oxymoron if you live here, you know what I'm talking about, there is a 6-point spread in favor of socialism over capitalism. Where's that coming from, Tiffany?
11: You know, is it liberal transplants or what is happening? Because I know most people don't like crime in their street, which we know there was an issue here. And as I see this playing out here in Washington, D.C., there is also the District of D.C. Home Rule Act of 1973 that might have to be enacted because you now have a socialist mayor who wants to abolish police, who wants to abolish ICE. That will make the city incredibly unsafe. It needs help. It needs work, right? And at the end of the day, most people want to live free and happy. They might need to enact that.
14: Well, and Mary Catherine, I mean, there are certain things that, because this is a federal district, the president or Congress can do. Will he do it?
13: Well, and Trump also is very happy to have a foil
14: who
13: is a socialist figure, right? And then the question becomes whether you can actually deliver to people, right? The free childcare, the free fares on buses. And we see in Mamdani's case often that he can't, right? He's like, oh, let's hold off on that. We have some budget issues. He has a charisma cushion that, may I say delicately, other candidates of his ilk do not have and won't translate well.
14: Quick final word, Richard.
12: I agree with you on the Mondani charisma cushion. I will say this. As a resident of the District of Columbia who's lived here for many years, you have seen this city and many cities across the country see a precipitous fall in crime because these cities have worked with the residents of the cities to do it. You don't need the National Guard. You don't need a president. The cities are doing it themselves, and they're doing it with the policies that they've done, and they're also doing it in environment where you're seeing inflation increase, you're seeing the cost of everything go up, and that has everything to do with the lawmakers here in Washington. So you're seeing cities solve the problems that states and what the federal government cannot solve, and that shows that their policies are working.
14: Well, I will say that the outgoing mayor here has had a good relationship with President Trump, and there's a marked difference in the way things feel here over the last year. Okay, panel, thank you very much. We'll see you next Sunday.
7: The Fox News Sunday Roundtable includes Richard Fowler, Forbes contributing writer, Mary Catherine Hamm, OutKick columnist, and Tiffany Smiley, founder of Endeavor Pack and former U.S. Senate candidate, Republican of Washington State.
15: AP News, I'm Marcela Sanchez. The U.S. and Iran have wrapped up a second day of talks after a rough start. AP correspondent Haya Pinjwani has more.
16: Senior negotiators from the U.S. and Iran wrapped up a lengthy round of initial talks aimed at solidifying a permanent end to the war between the countries. The initial mediation was rocky, but also led to some agreements by both sides. The talks hit turbulence after President Donald Trump made remarks that Iran called insulting, prompting a temporary pause, according to Iranian state media. Key sticking points include Iran's nuclear program, sanctions relief, and frozen assets. The interim agreement gives both sides 60 days to negotiate a broader settlement. A ceasefire in Lebanon between Israel and Hezbollah also appeared to be holding. I'm Haya Pinjwani.
15: British Prime Minister Keir Starmer says he's stepping down as leader of the governing Labour Party and will leave office within weeks. Starmer says he'll remain caretaker prime minister until a new Labour leader is chosen by the party. Starmer had been facing pressure to resign. In Colombia, Abelardo de la Espreya has taken a narrow lead in the country's runoff election. The conservatives' victory could reverse outgoing President Gustavo Petro's agenda, including peace talks with illegal armed groups. Progressive candidate Ivan Cepeda plans to challenge the results, citing concerns about democracy and social gains. Extreme heat and dry, windy conditions are fueling wildfires in the western U.S. A fire in Utah has burnt at least 34 square miles and forced residents of one town to evacuate. Asian stocks were mixed while oil prices edged lower on fresh optimism over progress in U.S.-Iran negotiations. U.S. futures were trading lower. More stories at APNews.com. 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
18: Good morning. 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The Senate returns at 3 p.m. today. The House will hold a brief pro forma session at noon. And we're with you for the next 3 hours on the Washington Journal. Yesterday, the latest round of negotiations with Iran took place in Switzerland and lasted just over an hour. Vice President J.D. Vance led those negotiations for the U.S., and talks are set to continue this week. This morning, we're asking whether you support or oppose how the Trump administration is handling the Iran peace negotiations. Phone lines are open for you to call in. Republicans, it's 202-748-8001. Democrats, 202-748-8000. Independents, 202-748-8002. You can also send us a text. That number, 202-748-8003. If you do, please include your name and where you're from. Otherwise, catch up with us on social media. On X, it's at CSPANWJ. On Facebook, it's facebook.com/CSPAN. And a very good Monday morning to you. You can go ahead and start calling in now. There's a lot going on the foreign policy front. We're expecting to hear from Vice President J.D. Vance today from the summit in Lucerne, Switzerland, on the latest on Iran peace negotiations, trying to find that longer-term deal. We'll take you there live when he does speak. Also on foreign policy, news out of the U.K. this morning. Keir Starmer, the Prime Minister, resigning today. The headline from the Telegraph saying, Sir Keir says he accepts the decision with good grace and a new leader will be in place by September. We're going to be talking more about that, its impact on the special relationship between the United States and UK a little bit later. But this morning, we're asking you whether you support or oppose the Trump administration's handling of the Iran peace efforts. There's the phone numbers on the screen for you. This is the headline from the Washington Times this morning. J.D. Vance talks peace while Trump threatens war. The administration takes a dual approach on the Iran ceasefire. This was yesterday, Sunday, from Lucerne. Vice President J.D. Vance going into those negotiations. This is about a minute and a half of what he had to say.
19: Through diplomacy, through working together to transform the Middle East, where Iran and the Gulf have been at war with each other, or at least have had very unfriendly relations, where Iran has been a driver of regional instability, now we see a future where everybody can work together to promote peace and prosperity for everyone. What we have already seen back home in the United States is lower gas prices. We've seen the free flow of oil and gas. We've seen peace. And now we're trying to build on that to see if we can build something even better and more sustainable for the future. This is a historic meeting. Never before, outside of Islamabad and here, so outside the last few months, never before has the Iranian and American leadership met at such a high level. What the president has asked us to do is turn over a new leaf, to transform our relationship with the people of Iran and to extend an outstretched hand that says to the people of Iran that if your leadership is willing to give up being a driver of regional instability, if they are willing to give up nuclear weapons ambitions for the long term, then the United States is willing to fundamentally transform our relationship with that country. That is certainly our goal. We've already made great progress over just the last few hours, and I expect that we'll make additional progress in the hours to come. Thank you all.
18: Vice President J.D. Vance, that was yesterday. Again, we're expecting more remarks from the Vice President in just a few minutes here, and we'll, of course, bring them to you live when he does make those remarks. Yesterday, negotiations lasted a little over an hour. J.D. Vance joined by President Trump's special envoy, Steve Witkoff, his son-in-law, Jared Kushner. The latest round of talks being mediated by Pakistan and Qatar. And for the Iranian delegation, it includes the Speaker of Iran's parliament, Iran's foreign minister. And again, those negotiations are happening this week, a framework plan. Vice President J.D. Vance coming out now.
19: Everybody back in the United States, I guess good afternoon to the folks assembled. So look, yesterday was a very, very good day. We made a lot of good progress. We did exactly what we wanted to do, which is accomplish four things for the American people. First, we wanted to build a mechanism for keeping the Strait of Hormuz open. It is open. We've seen, of course, gas prices and oil prices come down, millions and millions of barrels of crude and natural gas flowing through the Strait of Hormuz that weren't flowing before. But we also wanted to make sure that we actually set up the coordination mechanism so that we could demine the Straits of Hormuz, so that when there are the conflicts that inevitably come up, we can make sure we work through them rather than that leading to escalation, and that is exactly what we did yesterday. Number two, we also wanted to build a mechanism, a similar mechanism, for deconfliction for the regional ceasefire. As the President of the United States has himself said, sometimes these ceasefires just mean you're shooting a little bit less, but we wanted to make sure that we had the proper coordination set up so that if there is shooting, if Hezbollah fires at Israel or if Israel responds, if there are other conflicts that arise in the region, we're actually talking to each other and figuring out how to stop the shooting, how to make the region safer, our allies and everybody else. We set that up as well. Number three, We, and this is probably what we're most excited about as Americans, the Iranians have agreed to invite IAEA inspectors back into their country. That is a major milestone for the American people and the first step in permanently denuclearizing or permanently ending a nuclear weapons program in Iran. And that's exactly what we wanted to do. That's exactly what we asked to happen. We made a lot of great progress on other nuclear talks. And that leads me to the final thing that we wanted to accomplish, which is actually set up the process for the technical negotiations that will follow. Our teams working with the Iranians, the Qataris, and the Pakistanis made great progress yesterday. They will continue to work at the technical level with the teams here in Bergenstock. And then those technical negotiations are going to continue over the weeks and days to come. We wanted to set up a structure for that so that you could have proper political oversight. But obviously, as much as this place is very beautiful, I can't stay here for the next 60 days. I'm about to go back home to the United States. But the technical teams are going to be working with proper oversight to make sure that we're accomplishing the objectives that matter for everybody. So those are the things that we wanted to accomplish. We came here. We did exactly that. The way that I think about it is very simple. We laid a very good foundation for a successful final deal. The final deal is the house. We set the foundation. We haven't built the house, but we've laid a successful foundation to get to a good place for the American people. I think it's important for all of us to appreciate how much was done, but honestly, there is still a lot to do as we continue to make progress on the nuclear talks, on the economic talks, as we continue to demine the straits and ensure that flow of traffic continues to pick back up. A lot of progress, but still some work to do, and we're very committed to doing exactly that. So with that, I'm happy to take a few questions from guys in the audience. I appreciate you guys being here. Let's start with you.
14: Yesterday, really throw a wrench in negotiations. There were reports that the Iranians walked out at one point. Can you just clarify and tell us what happened?
19: No, they didn't throw a wrench in the system. The thing with the Iranians, yes, they did threaten to walk out, or at least there were social media threats that they would walk out. But we were negotiating well past 1 in the morning yesterday, so they didn't walk out. And their technical team is still here in Bergenstock working with our technical team, actually, as we speak, though I imagine maybe some of them are taking a break to watch this news conference. But look, What we told the Iranians yesterday is when you guys engage in what us millennials might call trash talk, you can't expect the President of the United States not to respond and not to correct the record. So when they say things that aren't true, the President is going to respond to it. I'm going to respond to it. Americans are going to respond to it. When they make threats that aren't rooted in reality, they have to accept that the President of the United States is actually going to set the record straight. That's all that happened. So yes, there was a little bit of threatening, there was a little bit of whining, but at the end of the day, the talks continued and we made great progress.
14: Inspectors, when do you expect them to be welcomed into Iran? Is there a time frame that you guys are looking at? And also in terms of when we could see this entire conflict end, do you think this can end by the midterm elections?
19: Well, look, right now the conflict is in a ceasefire, and our hope is that we get to the final deal and a permanent settlement. But right now I think we've made great progress, and we should all celebrate that. In terms of when the nuclear inspectors are going to start, it's funny, we were trying to call some of the inspectors last night around 2 in the morning. As you can expect, not many people are answering their phone at 2 in the morning. I expect that will happen at the minimum this week, but we think even some of those conversations with the inspectors and with the IAEA could happen as soon as today. But I haven't checked in with our team since we made that 2 a.m. phone call to some of those inspectors. Sorry.
20: Mr. Vice President. Thank you, Mr. Vice President. Did you, going in, expect the Iranians to make Lebanon as much of a linchpin as they ended up doing? And how would you describe the progress on Lebanon? I know Mr. Arachi said it was very good progress, but what's your characterization of it?
19: Yeah, I would describe it as very good progress, too. I mean, look, we want a regional ceasefire, right? We want Hezbollah to stop firing at our friends in Israel. We want Israelis to be able to live in peace. We also want to make sure that, you know, when things happen, they don't spiral into a broader escalation. And so we've been, I think, very good at setting up what we're calling a deconfliction mechanism. But what it really is to say that when things happen, the sides are actually talking to one another. Sometimes, you know, you've got a bit of a chicken and egg problem, that you've got a junior guy who fires a drone that didn't have approval from the high command. Okay, of course, Israel has to respond to that. But then sometimes that response, we could actually have a better and more peaceful situation if Israel responds in the context of a conversation that's ongoing between Hezbollah, Lebanon, Israel, and other partners in the region. There really hasn't been a mechanism to have those discussions until basically around 4 p.m. yesterday, Bergenstock time, when we set that up. So what we're trying to do is to say, first of all, Israel and every other nation in the region has the right of self-defense, but we want to make sure that everybody has that right of self-defense. in the background where we're talking about how to de-escalate these conflicts rather than spiraling out of control. Sometimes what will happen is that if a conflict spirals out of control, that's worse for everybody's self-defense and worse for everybody's security. So we've actually got the process in place to ensure that that escalation doesn't happen. Now, I will say you already see the fruits of that. Over the past 24 hours, it's probably been the most peaceful that we've seen the situation in Lebanon. The previous 24 hours were pretty good. Obviously, there was some shooting about 72 hours ago. So this is a work in progress. But what we've done is actually set up the operation so that we can ensure it doesn't spiral out of control in the future.
11: Does the U.S. want Israel to withdraw forces from southern Lebanon?
19: Well, we want Israel's security to be protected, and we also want Lebanon's sovereignty to be protected, and this is going to be an ongoing conversation. The Israelis have been very clear they do not have territorial intentions on South Lebanon. The reason they feel they have to be there is because they're worried about Hezbollah fighters in South Lebanon firing into Israel. We do believe, of course it's going to require a lot of hard work, that we can get to a place where Lebanon's territorial integrity and sovereignty is protected, Israel's security is protected, and that's going to require some coordination with the Lebanese armed forces, and also it's going to require the Iranians to rein in Hezbollah. That's all the sort of things that we were talking about yesterday. And again, I think that we got much further compared to where we were just 24 hours ago.
11: Have you spoken with Prime Minister Netanyahu during any of this process at all in the recent days?
19: Yeah, we were in constant contact with the Israelis yesterday, but also, of course, with the Saudis and the Emiratis and others in the region. We talked to the Lebanese yesterday as well, so we're constantly trying to keep our regional friends updated about this. This is not a deal that the United States is imposing on the region. This is a deal that the region has desperately asked the United States to put in place. Obviously, the headlines have been very focused about what's been going on between the United States and Iran, but this region has been a basket case for a very long time. And what the president has set us to do, again, lay the foundation, see if we can get to a permanent peace. If we can't, the president of the United States still has a lot of options to accomplish America's security objectives, but he has certainly committed us to this pathway for now, and we're going to keep on working and seeing what we can accomplish. And then I want to just, before we depart here, I want to say one last thing. I've seen some misreporting about frozen or unfrozen Iranian assets. One of the other things that we wanted to do, and, you know, wasn't as high of a priority for us for obvious reasons, but we wanted to make sure that we set up a process where if we ever unfreeze Iranian assets, we can ensure that that Iranian money goes to help the people of Iran and not to fund terrorism. So Jared Kushner actually came up with a very interesting solution with the Qataris where basically, again, if there is any frozen Iranian assets that are unfrozen, then we have approval over that process. The Qataris have approval over that process. And then the money would actually go to buy American soy, American corn, and American wheat for the benefit of the Iranian people. And as much as I see some of the press misreporting on this, and of course, you know, buttressed by what the Iranians are saying, or not all Iranians, I want to be clear, there are a lot of Iranians who are telling the truth about what happened yesterday, but you see some social media reporting that gets this wrong. But fundamentally, what Jared and the Qataris and the entire team here in Bergenstock accomplished is, to me, a classic Trump deal, where if Iranian assets are ever unfrozen, they're going to go to make American farmers richer and to feed the Iranian people. That's a very, very good and very classic Trump deal that's great for our people, great for the people of Iran, and fundamentally, again, will contribute to this regional security architecture that we've built and that we're going to work very hard to ensure that it endures. So from Switzerland, thank you all for being here. I appreciate the questions, and I appreciate the engagement. I am looking forward to going back home, and we'll certainly keep everybody updated on what happens in the days and weeks to come. Thank you all.
11: Mr. President, just very quickly on those frozen assets, have the Iranians agreed to those conditions?
5: Vice President J.D. Vance there, speaking to reporters, giving an update on the latest on negotiations, including, he says, International Atomic Energy Agency inspectors will be back in Iran, a first step to permanently ending Iran's nuclear program, saying the negotiations are a work in progress, but it's a deal that is the region has been desperately asking the U.S. to put in place. Some of the latest remarks from the vice president, we're getting your reaction to it and asking if you support or oppose the Trump administration's handling of the Iran peace effort. 202-748-8001 for Republicans to call in, 202-748-8000 for Democrats. Independents, it's 202-748-8002. We will get right to your calls. Eli in Monroe, New York, Democrat. Good morning to you.
21: Yes, hi.
1: I think what President Chamberlain did with this deal, and I'm calling him Chamberlain because he was promoting the idea of peace. But peace is to avoid a conflict. Already he got into this conflict without permission of Congress, and if his intentions were like to get rid of the IRGC and the Ayatollahs, okay, I can buy that. But let me ask you a question. Imagine, my grandfather and grandmother were Holocaust survivors and war, and they were in the concentration camps. So let's say we finished the Second World War in the middle of the summer of 45, right? March, April, May maybe. I don't know exactly the date. I don't remember it. But let's imagine how the people in the concentration camps were hungry and really dying and then unbelievable and pain and everything. They would hear from the prison guards, from the concentration guards, hey, we just made a deal with the allied forces, and you're going to be here and stay here under us because we also received $100 billion to rebuild Berlin. And tell me how the Holocaust survivors would have felt at that time.
5: So, Eli, you're saying this is not going to benefit the Iranian people?
1: Absolutely not. Let me ask you, isn't the President of the United States, the Commander-in-Chief, didn't he send out a tweet, help is underway, and you have your own, choose your own destiny? He was almost saying, he's now, didn't set it at all. He doesn't care about regime change. But 70% of the people in Iran were against. And the only reason they chose the first Khomeini was for one reason, because they thought that the Shah regime was corrupt, and they came that they will fix everything. But after 10 years, they saw that they're only there to repress them.
5: Eli, you bring up the help is on the way tweet from the president, the social media post. It's also brought up in this story from the Wall Street Journal today on Tehran stepping up execution of dissidents. At least 45 people have been executed in Iran this year on political charges, ranging from spreading propaganda to espionage. Human rights groups and Iranian state media have said most of those death sentences have been carried out in the past 3 months, as authorities, they write, have hurried to send a message the regime is still firmly in charge and dissent won't be tolerated. In addition to the hangings, thousands of alleged traitors and spies have been arrested in recent months. They write the latest round of repression began when authorities suppressed those street protests in January, killing thousands, reportedly some tens of thousands of demonstrators who are calling for political change. That's the story in the Wall Street Journal about it. Some of your social media posts when it comes to this question we're asking, do you support or oppose the Trump administration's handling of the Iran peace efforts? This is Pep writing in on X. I'm really not confident that this administration can bring anything to change the conflicts in the Middle East. Barb saying, I only partially support the Trump administration's handling of U.S.-Iran peace efforts at this time, since they have not been consistent enough to be effective. And John writing in from Facebook, it's interesting watching him desperately struggle to reach a settlement that is as good as the one that he tore up in early 2025. It looks like he may have to sweeten the deal a bit for Iran by throwing a few $100 billion. I've never read his book, but I guess this must be the art of the deal. Looking for your social media posts and, of course, your phone calls. This is Eric in California. Eric, did you listen in to the vice president just now? What do you think of the Trump administration's handling of peace efforts here?
21: Well, I don't think about much of any of it. You know, I'm a military retiree, and I opposed the war over there. They didn't handle it right. And the second thing is, you know, We've got one in three kids. They never mention that, though. We've got one in three children in this country going hungry every day, and we can spend billions of dollars over there. And another thing, it's Israel's war, not the United States. Thank you for listening, and have a good day.
5: That's Eric in California. You heard from Vice President J.D. Vance. President Trump has been sending out his thoughts on his Truth Social page over the past 24 hours, and he's also reading the news headlines about it. One in particular that appears to have gotten under his skin, this is President Trump posting about a New York Times story yesterday, saying the headline in the corrupt, failing New York Times, what changed after almost 4 months of war? Analysts say not much. Really, the president asks, their military is done. Their Navy is gone. Their Air Force is gone. Their launching pads, missiles, drones, and manufacturing of the same is almost gone. and their top two sets of leaders are gone. Their inflation is at 250%. Their economy is broken. Their soldiers aren't being paid. The Hormuz Strait is open. The oil is gushing in the U.S. stock market, and jobs are at record highs. That's what's changed. You corrupt and unethical cowards and more. The president talking about the New York Times story. That story is on the front page of today's New York Times. Just to read you the first couple paragraphs of it, President Trump, this is the one that he was focusing on in that Truth Social post. In igniting a war against Iran on February 28th, President Trump billed the U.S. campaign as an unprecedented step toward transforming the Middle East and terminating the threat from what he called wicked radical dictatorship. Roughly 100 days later, as the United States and Iran have reached a somewhat vague memorandum of understanding to end the war, skeptics are expressing bafflement over what exactly has transformed. Neither the war nor the agreement ended what U.S. and Israeli officials regard as the main threat emanating from Iran. The country's nuclear program, while heavily damaged, was not eliminated. Its fate punted to future negotiations. The same goes for its ballistic missiles, which the deal does not address. Iran's authoritarian regime endured, albeit with new leaders. Its proxies remain a threat to the region. Israel and Hezbollah, the Iran-backed militia in Lebanon, persisted in attacking each other. By Saturday, even the most significant immediate result of the deal, Iran's reopening of the Strait of Hormuz, seemed at risk. That's the story that President Trump was focusing his anger on in that Truth Social post. Back to your phone calls. Vincent in Riverhead, New York, Republican. What do you think of the comments from J.D. Vance this morning, the state of negotiations?
2: I'm very happy with the way things are going, and I'm amazed at how some of the callers just struggle to find something wrong with this agreement because they don't like Trump. Everybody seems to ignore the fact that they were about to have a nuclear weapon. They were weeks away. So that was priority one, and that seems to be handled. And now, of course, there's nothing that's not humanitarian about rebuilding the country. Why wouldn't you want to help the people? I mean, it was a dictatorship. Isn't not a dictatorship the complete opposite of democracy?
5: Vincent, you talk about rebuilding the country. What are your thoughts on what the vice president announced? If there is some unfrozen assets in the future, this program that I guess Jared Kushner, this idea he came up with, that the money that would be unfrozen could be used by Iran to buy U.S. agricultural products to feed the Iranian people, calling it a classic Trumpian deal. That's how he described it.
2: Again, I don't. They label Trump to try and make it sound bad. It's a perfect solution, right? It's good for the people there, and our farmers profit from it. So it's a win-win for everybody. How is it bad? They struggle again. They struggle. They slap Trump's name on it, and that makes it bad. Look at it practically.
5: That's Vincent in New York. Donald Ventura, California, Democrat. Go ahead.
6: Hi. Well, one of the security risks in America is our children not being able to afford to have children. And I don't know who they think are going to fight wars and protect and be our caregivers later in life. And as far as the war in Iran, we started a war that was not authorized by Congress. That's stated in the Constitution. So naturally, we are going to have to pay to rebuild that country. Thank you so much.
5: That's Donald in Ventura, California, taking your phone calls this morning, asking whether you support or oppose the Trump administration's handling of the peace deal here. We heard the latest from the vice president at the top of the hour, Switzerland time, and we're taking your phone calls about it. This is Franzel in Los Angeles, Independent. Go ahead.
22: Thank you so much for having me on the line. I appreciate it so much. I think the problem that I'm having when callers call up here who just automatically side with the president and his actions that he took with this unjustified war is that they make us out to believe that us as Americans do not have any sense at all. When we see firsthand that this man came into office saying he would not start any wars, any new wars at all, but yet he started the war, and then all of a sudden these people are saying they're so happy with everything that's going on They don't question the man or anything, just blind loyalty. And the problem that I have is if you're an American and you believe in the Constitution, your loyalty should be to America, not towards what one man's actions are. But they quick to blame Biden and for everything that he did, but they're cool with everything that's going on with high inflation and their costs. So I just pray that people could start having an open mind, because if you can be critical of one president, you should be critical of another as well. That's all. But thank you so much, C-SPAN, for what you do. You're helping out America to get the voice out that we need of truth and justice for us all. God bless you.
5: That's Franzel in Los Angeles. Go ahead and keep calling in, asking you if you support or oppose the Trump administration's handling of the Iran peace deal. Those phone lines are open for you. We're coming up at the bottom of the hour, 7:30 on the East Coast. The other major foreign policy story that we are focusing on this morning is the resignation of Keir Starmer as prime minister. It happened just about 9 a.m. UK time today. The prime minister coming out and making his statements. This is some of what he told his country.
0: The question my party is asking now is whether I am best placed to lead us into the next general election. I have heard the answer of my parliamentary party to that question, and I accept that answer with good grace. Every decision I've taken has been about putting the country I love first. That is why I will resign as leader of the Labour Party. I have spoken to His Majesty the King this morning to inform him of my decision. I will ask the National Executive Committee of the Labour Party to set out a timetable with nominations opening on the 9th of July and completed by the summer recess.
5: Keir Starmer from earlier this morning at 10 Downing Street in London. For more, we turn to Peter Knowles, C-SPAN's Westminster correspondent. Peter Knowles, always good to catch up with you. Fill us in here. For those who aren't watching UK politics as closely as you do, why now for Keir Starmer to leave?
3: Why now? Well, a rival has emerged who looks like a winner, and that man is Andy Burnham. He's been the mayor of Greater Manchester these past 9 years, but he's just won a spectacular victory in a local election, a special election in a constituency near Manchester, where he was popular. And he looks like he might be a winner against the right, against reform under Nigel Farage. And Labour are desperate to find a winner because they have been doing so poorly in the polls ever since their landslide election win 2 years ago. So they think that Keir Starmer looks like a loser. Andy Burnham looks like a winner.
5: What's the process for Andy Burnham becoming prime minister? Do the people of the UK have a say in this process?
3: No say at all. It's an internal process. It's, in a sense, like a primary for the Labour Party. And it could be over with very quickly, because the main rival to Andy Burnham, a man called Wes Streeting, has already indicated that he will not stand. So the path is there and open for nominations to open on the 9th of July, close within a week, perhaps earlier than that if the Labour governing body decides there's no point keeping it open. And at that point, potentially Andy Burnham becomes the leader of the party. And at that point, then Keir Starmer goes to the palace to resign as prime minister. And a few minutes later, his successor would go. It's a routine that we've got weirdly familiar with, because in the last 10 years, we've had seen this happen seven times, which is extraordinary, because before, prime ministers used to serve a lot longer than that.
5: What should Americans know about Andy Burnham and his views on the United States, potential relationship with President Trump, a special relationship, as it's known, between the United States and UK? What has he said about the Trump administration and its policies?
3: aware that he said very much about international relations at all. In fact, I mean, he's a bit of a policy area blank as far as most people are concerned. He's spoken of the need for hope and for change, but there is no accompanying detail. He has said that he will stick to all of Labour's manifesto commitments and to the kind of financial rules that we've been operating on. Nothing said at all about relations with the US. He will have seen what happened, which is

0: And the new leader, who we assume will be Andy Burnham, will enjoy an enormous majority in Parliament, because one of Keir Starmer's achievements was not only just taking over the Labour Party, which had been moving very distinctly leftwards under Jeremy Corbyn, and then had done very badly at the general election, but he won a huge majority, a three-figure majority in the House of Commons, and that's what Keir Starmer's successor takes over. The problems are just the same as they always were, which is, where do you spend the money? Do you spend it on welfare? Do you spend it on defence? And the difficult issues are still there, just the same tomorrow as they are today.
1: What will be Keir Starmer's legacy? What do you expect that historians will focus on this period of time in UK politics?
0: There may be other things as well, but for me, it's first of all being able to turn a Labour Party that had looked unelectable and looked like it might never get back into power again into a winning machine that won this quite astonishing majority in Parliament. But I think, looking more broadly, I think Keir Starmer would be very proud of the steadfast support for Ukraine that began with Boris Johnson and that was maintained through other prime ministers and into Keir Starmer's relatively brief time as prime minister. And that support for Ukraine has been incredibly important, not just coming from the UK, of course, but from France and Germany also. But at a time of some instability in the relationship with the US, and at a time where Putin's Russia looks ever more threatening.
1: And then you mentioned foreign policy. Bring it back to this topic that we've been talking about this morning, Iran. How much influence can Keir Starmer have here when it comes to Iran negotiations? Does Andy Burnham, has he spoken about Iran at all in as he's risen here in his prestige and as he prepares to take over the PM spot?
0: No, he hasn't spoken of that. And Britain's influence on that was, of course, diminished by not going in full on with America and Israel and the attack upon Iran, and has largely been written out of the picture. But the UK and France in particular are willing to be further involved in the peace settlement and the peacekeeping in the Strait of Hormuz. I wouldn't expect any big changes on that front. What Andy Burnham offers is, at the moment, it's not a different policy platform, but he is without doubt a much, much better political communicator. Keir Starmer always looked a bit wooden and a bit stiff, and that doesn't work well in the social media age. Andy Burnham looks and feels like a social media natural. So there may be, for viewers in the US, there may be things here that are resonant in terms of a man offering hope and change and who's good on TV.
1: Peter Knowles is our steadfast C-SPAN Westminster correspondent, always able to put UK politics into the US perspective for us. And we appreciate you jumping on Zoom today with this news. Thanks so much for the time.
0: Thank you.
1: Back to your phone calls this morning. We heard from Vice President J.D. Vance in Switzerland as negotiations continue there on Iran's peace deal. We're asking you if you support or oppose the Trump administration's handling of those efforts. 202-748-8001 for Republicans. Democrats, it's 202-748-8000. Independents, 202-748-8002. We mentioned the vice president, the former vice president, with a bit to say about Iran in the pages of the Wall Street Journal today. It's Mike Pence writing these words: "The memorandum of understanding with Iran signed last week falls well short of what is required to end the Iranian threat. It smacks," the former vice president said, "of the kind of appeasement the president rightly rejected during our first term. It isn't the deal of a defeated Iran that a defeated Iran should be getting. It isn't even a deal. It's a plan to make a plan." The former vice president saying, "I'll continue to support Mr. Trump's determination to secure peace, but peace through strength requires strength all the way to the finish line. Now isn't the time to trade leverage for promises," he writes, "whether at the negotiating table or by again unleashing the most powerful

0: powerful military in the world. Now is the time to secure victory. Victory over Iran is still possible, the former vice president writing, again, in the pages of the Wall Street Journal. Kevin is in Charleston, Illinois, Democrat. Kevin, your thoughts on Iran and how J.D. Vance is handling these negotiations?
1: Well, he's certainly pretty enthusiastic about it, which, it's hard to put a bow on a crap sandwich. But that's what peace is when you pretty much lose on every metric, which is, was almost guaranteed to have happened because nobody would ever do this. It'll probably go down in history as something pretty terrible, but that's what war is. It's terrible.
0: One of the big things that the vice president acknowledged today or announced today is that International Atomic Energy Agency inspectors will be back in Iran, saying it's the first step to permanently ending a nuclear program in Iran. Do you think that's a good thing?
1: Well, I mean, having inspectors in there, I guess. I mean, so they can take little pictures that we can, they can put in a letter addressed to any president and make them feel better. But it matters that we don't continue to make these colossal mistakes that, as a people, it's like everybody just flocks against Trump, against Biden, against Obama. I mean, I don't know if we can ever get it right as long as we just see the worst in people that happen to disagree with us.
0: That's Kevin in Illinois. This is Bernard in Albany, New York, Republican. Go ahead.
2: Yes, if the Ayatollahs, if these demon Ayatollahs are still murdering their own people, there is no success if the Straits of Hormuz or whatever is open, but the people are still being persecuted. There is no success. It's a failure. And Trump has failed.
0: So, Bernard, in your mind, is success the only way we can define success is regime change?
2: To free the people. So that thousands of Iranians are not being murdered by their own government.
0: That's
2: he went into Venezuela and he arrested dictators there. But these demon Ayatollahs, they're 100 times worse.
0: That's Bernard in New York. More from your texts and via social media. Harry writes in about whether he supports the deal, the peace efforts. No, I'm not a Chamberlainite. I do not support a coward's peace with Iran. Why? Because I'm a Vietnam era inductee and veteran in the U.S. Navy and the son of a Korean War veteran. That's Harry in Mount Lebanon, Pennsylvania. And this from Adam in Maryland. Do you think Kushner and Wyckoff should be involved in any of the financial incentives and investment projects that will help drive the possible resolution of the Iran problem and its path forward? Should they ever have been involved in part of these negotiations at all, especially since they might directly financially benefit? Why or why not? Adam asking those questions from Maryland. The vice president announcing that if there are any unfrozen assets, as it's referred to, the Iranian funds that are being held frozen around the world because of various terms have been imposed on Iran, if they become unfrozen, that money could be used to buy U.S. agricultural products to feed Iranian citizens, saying that's an issue that Jared Kushner developed, an idea, calling it a classic Trumpian solution to the problem. That's just one of the things that was announced today. This is Tammy in Smithfield, North Carolina, Democrat. Go ahead.
3: Yes, I would like to say that I support Trump's handling of the peace efforts in Iran. Iran is actually a remarkable country. In order to introduce Iran to the world, the larger Western world that knows absolutely nothing about Iran and the people who live there, we could do mission trips to aid the people. We could do tours, et cetera, et cetera. But until you really get to know the country, don't down them, because you can't walk a mile in a minute. How is it you say it? you don't really know the person until you walk a mile in their shoes. All right, thank you for your time. Bye-bye.
0: Patrick's next, Delray Beach, Florida, Independent. Go ahead.
4: Yeah, I would say I definitely oppose what's going on here, because we shouldn't even be there in the first place. But the silver lining to this that I can possibly see is that maybe now we can understand that drill, baby, drill is not the answer. And maybe we can now focus on other things like China and what the other parts of the world are doing as renewables. So even though we did go to this war, we're fighting over the oil. Hopefully Americans will see that, you know, now we can start using other forms of energy. Thanks for the call.
0: Patrick, stick on the line for a second here. The New York Times, the Edward Fishman, director of the Greenberg Center for Geoeconomics, he writes about some of the issues that you bring up in his column today. I just want to bounce it off you, saying Iran's now the gatekeeper of the world's most important waterway, but saying if one-fifth of the world's oil supply is permanently vulnerable to disruption by the Islamic Revolutionary Guards Corps, countries will continue to have greater reason to reduce their reliance on fossil fuels and increase imports of Chinese-made solar panels and electric vehicles and batteries. That would also mean the world would exchange one precarious dependence for another. What are your thoughts on that?
4: Well, exactly. So I come from a state which used to be purple, heavily red now, and we had governors and people that said you're not even allowed to mention the word climate change. So they've actually stripped a lot of the solar that we were able to use and get. So it's pretty frustrating knowing that now China is producing and exporting most of all renewables throughout the world, and now we all have to suffer because of, you know, parts of politicians that say we're not allowed to even use parts of renewables or windmills or even nuclear. So there's just hopefully this will open up the eyes. And Trump seems to always fall into a boondoggle and he gets out of it. Just think of all the other cases throughout his whole life, bankrupting a casino, he gets out of it. Everything he does, he gets out of. So oddly enough, this could be one of those other boondoggles that he finally makes the world realize, hey, let's get off of this and we can not follow Sarah Palin's drill baby drill motto and try to go for some renewables. And then we can maybe export some of this renewables as opposed to letting China rule the world.
0: That's Patrick in Florida. More from Edward Fishman in the lead opinion spot in today's New York Times. A generation of U.S. officials endeavored to stop Iran from obtaining a nuclear weapon, fearing it could set off a nuclear arms race in the Middle East. In launching this war, Mr. Trump sought to solve that problem once and for all. The irony is that Iran's success at the Strait of Hormuz may set off a different kind of arms race, one in which every country searches for choke points that they can convert into money and into power. Edward Fishman writing in the pages of the New York Times. Jennifer, out in Las Vegas, Independent. Good morning. Thanks for waiting.
5: Yes, good morning to you. Gosh, I love C-SPAN. I love it.
0: I appreciate that, Jennifer.
5: Thank you so much.
0: Thanks for watching.
5: Oh, of course. I saw yesterday, I feel like yesterday, there was, when they first got there, it looked to me like Vance was waiting with Kushner and the other investor, the other guy. And
0: Steve Witkoff.
5: Okay, thank you. And when Iran's foreign minister came in, I think his name is Abbas Araghchi, I can't really pronounce his name, but when he walked in, he sort of walked in and the Pakistanis greeted him. But the thing is, Vance was in the back, and Vance was looking at him, and he was very, very nervous. It was quick, because I think that Vance walked over to, and I saw these videos on YouTube, but they weren't from our news, but anyway, I could see it somewhere else. You could see that Vance was standing off to the side trying to meet him while this foreign minister was talking to the Pakistani host. And he only talked to the Pakistani host, and then he ended up walking out of the room with his entourage, and he left. He didn't even stay there to even greet or meet the American, representative.
0: So, Jennifer, I think this is what you're referring to. Just make sure we have the actors here correctly that were involved in sort of this this play that took place in front of the cameras. This is from the Daily Beast, left-leaning news site, but the headline, "Grimacing Vance snubbed by diplomats at Iran Peace Summit. The Daily Beast noting in their story that J.D. Vance's push for diplomacy got off to an awkward start when he appeared to be snubbed by a fellow summit attendee in Switzerland. Vance, 41, was joined by Witkoff and Kushner for the negotiations. The summit with Iran began on Sunday. It was mediated by Pakistan and Qatar. Qatar's Prime Minister Mohammed bin Abdul Rahman bin Jazm bin Jaber Al Thani kicked off Vance's awkward day by appearing to walk right past him upon arrival, with the vice president positioned at the front of the receiving line. Sheikh Mohammed appeared to pass him over entirely, instead greeting the Iranian and Pakistani diplomats with hugs and kisses. And that video was the one that was circulating online and on social media yesterday. That's Jennifer in Las Vegas. This is Dwight in Fairfield, California. Independent, go ahead.
6: Yes, good morning, John. Good morning, Washington Journal. Hey, John, and looking at this, and in my opinion, whether we support or not support this thing, the elephant in the room is Israel. The elephant in the room is Netanyahu. They're, in my opinion, they're the ones that started this war. They're the ones that's going to keep this war going until they say it's going to stop. And I'm not seeing any mention of Israel or Bibi Netanyahu in any of the peace talks. So my question is, when is Israel going to come in and join in on this peace talk and all this other stuff that is going on here? That's my opinion. My opinion is it's not going to stop until Israel wants it to stop, John. That's all I have to say. Thank you.
0: The editorial board of the Wall Street Journal, Iran and Trump blame Israel first to protect his bad deal. Trump makes the Jewish state his scapegoat. That's the Wall Street Journal editorial board, their perspective on how the president is treating his Israeli allies. This is John in Mount Laurel, New Jersey. Independent, go ahead.
7: Hey, John. I mean, obviously, these negotiations have already gotten off to a pretty shaky start. I mean, it went to the Iran delegation walking out yesterday. It just sort of shows that no matter what, you know, no matter how much J.D. Vance kind of tries to, you know, spin this, and he's an eloquent talker, I'll give him that, but in the end, we have somebody in the White House that's really just unstable. I mean, from day to day, it'll just jump from, you know, being everything's all honky-dory until now all of a sudden he's threatening to end civilization. I believe it just as a sort of agreement in the MOU, no threats. And then, of course, the day one of the actual negotiation starts, and Trump's making more threats on social media. So just, there's so many different variables going on here, and I just don't think Trump can control himself.
0: Do you think we ever get to a final deal here?
7: I mean, in the end, like, there's so many variables here. How can we get? We need a sense of stability in the White House, and we just don't have that with these erratic posts at 2 a.m, 3 a.m. I just can't see it. I think that this is just another headline to maybe stabilize the markets, and then we'll kind of try to create some sort of stepping stone later on that stabilizes a little bit more, and then eventually it's just all going to fall through. But John, I also had one thing to say to you. Maybe a month and a half back, you had a guy from Louisiana on. He was, I think he was in the Senate race there in Louisiana, and he really filibustered you. He does get a lot of hard questions from everybody that was calling in, just because I think he's like a very, for instance, in favor of those redistricting down there, the civil rights laws getting abandoned and the redistricting down there. He filibustered you pretty good. Some of the questions that people were asking weren't getting answered by him. I want you to maybe take a look back at that and just, I don't know what you guys can do to sort of categorize and organize the answer or questions that you guys get from the callers. But, some of these guys need to be asked the tough questions. They need to be held account for what their voting record is, But otherwise, I appreciate the work that you do. Thank you.
0: Appreciate the feedback. That's John in New Jersey on President Trump and his social media comments about Iran amid these negotiations. Again, the headline in today's Washington Times, Vance talks peace while Trump threatens war. They point to one in particular, a post by the president on his True Social account. Iran must immediately stop their highly paid proxies in Lebanon from causing trouble. If they don't, we'll hit Iran very hard again, just like we did last week, only harder. The president's postings over the weekend about these negotiations. Joel is in Arizona, Independent. Go ahead.
8: Yes. How many people are aware that this whole peace effort is originally part of the feedback or what the CIA did to Iran back in the mid-1960s through the late 70s by trying to get the Shah, keep him in power and at any cost so they'd have him, so they could control the Iranian government better? How many people really understand what started this war and it's this American CIA with probably some influence by the British?
0: So, Joel, what do you think about today?
8: I think the problem we're having today is it originates dealing with the Americans who tried to roughshod Iran back, you know, 70 years ago, whatever it is. It's, you know, when you've been bad to somebody or mistreat them as bad as we did, what? How do you really get to trust them?
0: That's Joel in Arizona. Joel, our last caller in this first segment of the Washington Journal. But it's a busy day, a lot to talk about a little bit later in our program, in our 9 o'clock hour. We will talk about the book, The Fourth Branch, How the State Governments Can Save Our Union. Daniel Squadron is the author of that new book, a former state senator out of New York. He'll join us for that discussion. But up next, it's Bloomberg congressional correspondent Eric Wasson. We'll preview the week ahead in Congress with the Senate and House returning this week. We'll be right back.

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16: The House and Senate are back this week, which makes it a good time this Monday morning to take a look at the week ahead on Capitol Hill. We're joined by Eric Lawson, Capitol Hill reporter from Bloomberg, for that discussion. Let's start on Iran with the clock ticking on the 60-day final deal timeline. What are you expecting from Congress this week? And does Congress get any say in whatever final deal might emerge here?
17: Well, certainly on a final deal, but it looks like as far as the MOU is concerned, this 14-point bullet point, two-page document, the consensus seems to be no. That's just a framework to get a final deal. But under a 2015 law, part of the National Defense Authorization Bill for that year, there is a requirement that any deal confronting Iran's nuclear program would have to get congressional approval in both houses of Congress. So it looks like many members in the Senate that we talked to last week in the Democratic and Republican Party are eager to eventually have a vote on this and to shape the final agreement. It looks like this morning we're hearing out of Switzerland that talks are going well. We don't know quite what the details are, but, you know, after some kind of setback over the weekend with the talk of closing the Strait of Hormuz, it sounds like they might be on track. But, you know, it's going to be a difficult deal, especially when it comes to the core nuclear issues.
16: Certainly, the vice president putting a good face on that deal in his comments. It was about 10 or 15 minutes. We showed them about an hour ago on this program, saying that the IAEA inspectors will be back, a first step to permanently ending a nuclear program in Iran. When it comes to, again, if a deal emerges, and this is several steps down the road, are the votes there? If the Senate gets a vote on this final deal, would it be a simple majority vote? Would they have to overcome a filibuster to be able to take that vote on a final deal?
17: You know, some people were saying it would be a treaty vote, you know, which is a supermajority. But I think under the law, it would be a simple majority. Chuck Schumer came out to us at the very end of Thursday before the Friday holiday and said Democrats will not vote for this. You know, I think there certainly is some sentiment and relief among some Democrats that the war could be ending. Certainly it's driven up prices. It's threatened U.S. lives, cost U.S. Soldiers' lives, but they feel that the deal is inadequate, that Trump had lost the negotiation. Now, I think whether it gets enough Republican votes will depend on the final contours of the deal. Does it actually satisfy, you know, Republicans? I think one of the big complaints that we heard from Republicans was that the ballistic missile program was left in place, that there weren't stringent penalties enough in their mind for the support of Hezbollah and other regional terrorist groups. So I think the devil will be in the details.
16: And just to remind people, just the Senate would get a vote on this, correct? Not the House.
17: I believe both houses would.
16: They would both be able to get a vote
17: under
16: on
17: the
16: it.
17: Under the rule.
16: You mentioned
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16: Other key members to watch this week, as especially on specifically on Iran and where we can kind of see things moving.
17: Well, I'm very interested that President Trump is going to be coming and talking to the Senate policy lunch this week to sort of sell the deal. Rick Scott, who's a rival of John Thune, has invited him. We don't quite know what the play is there, but certainly people who are allied with President Trump, like Rick Scott, who are also very strong supporters of Israel, who is not, you know, Israelis are not happy with this deal at all. are really key to watch. Strong supporters of Israel in the Republican Party. You know, Ted Cruz came out and said, you know, giving money to fanatics and lunatics is never a good idea. We're really seeing a break. My colleague Steve Dennis has pointed out that a lot of these people are probably positioning themselves to run against Vance in the 2028 election, so they're going to create a policy difference with him if the deal falls through. Certainly Vance would have ownership of it. The president has said that publicly. So people like Ted Cruz, Rick Scott, other conservatives who are Iran hawks. Tom Cotton was criticizing the deal. He's the head of the Intelligence Committee. Those are the people I'm going to be watching.
16: Come back to the Intelligence Committee in just a second. But people who watch Congress know that after those Senate policy lunches each week, the members usually come out to the cameras and take a few questions for reporters. If President Trump is going to be there, do you also expect him to come out and take some questions from the Capitol Hill Media Corps?
17: I think that he would do that, given his proclivity to talk to the media. You know, he's often calling the media the enemy of the people, but he does engage with them. So my bet would be he would, and we'll be prepared for him to say what he
16: has. What's the question you'll ask if you get called on?
17: Well, why is this a good deal for the American people? And what did you tell Republicans to try to sell it?
16: Come back to the Intelligence Committee. After we didn't see last week the nomination hearing for Jay Clayton for Director of National Intelligence, are we actually going to see that this week, or are we expecting that that's going to continue to be put off?
17: Well, unless it's late-breaking news since we came on set, I don't believe it's scheduled for this week. This has really become a contorted drama connected to FISA. This is the government, U.S. government spying powers, which allow the government to collect data and metadata from foreign individuals and perhaps taking up U.S. citizens' data in the process. That authority has now lapsed due to this controversy over Bill Pulte, who is now the acting U.S. top spy chief, the director of national intelligence. President Trump was really eager to get him in there in this acting unconfirmed role. Senate Republicans had a lot of doubts about him, saying he had no intelligence experience. John Thune even mentioning that he was worried it would be weaponizing intelligence. Bill Pulte has been known as an attack dog for the president, going after his domestic enemies in his role as the top housing official. So they tried to move this Jay Clayton nomination very quickly. They tried to move it through the Senate Intelligence Committee on Wednesday, possibly with a vote on Thursday. And the president said, whoa, hold on. We're not going to allow Jay Clayton to show up for that. Led to a little bit of a standoff with Tom Cotton, who was certainly peeved, didn't feel like it was respecting the separation of powers for the president to cancel a Senate hearing. But at the end of the day, they had to because the nominee wouldn't show up. So I think we're in a bit of a standoff here. Certainly that's going to be a topic of discussion, I imagine, when the president comes up this week.
16: Let me just show some of Tom Cotton's comments, just about a minute of them, his concerns after this hearing didn't happen.
9: I do have concerns that certain aspects of this deal might be a step in the wrong direction. First and most important, we're going to give Iran sanctions relief for oil exports. If you go based on Iran's pre-war oil production levels and the price of a barrel of oil a day, that's somewhere between $150 and $200 million every single day. So $4.5 billion to $6 billion a month. That money, Brooke, we know is not going to go to build new hospitals or daycares. It's going to go to replenish their drone stockpiles, their missiles, to support terrorists like Hezbollah and Hamas.
16: Tom Cotton there talking about his concerns in Iran, but combined with this Jay Clayton hearing, how much concern does the White House have with having some daylight between some of these members on Capitol Hill on these issues?
17: Well, I certainly think there are a lot of tensions between Senate Republicans and President Trump. I've never seen it this bad, in fact. And, you know, you've got the midterms coming up. And I asked John Thune about that. I said, there seems to be a lot of Republican and Republican violence. And he said, yo, so you've noticed. He's saying it's time to get all on one page. He told me time to lace up and face the midterms. They're very worried about a dispirited, divided party heading into, with a lot of headwinds, the midterm elections. So I think that this week's meeting with President Trump will be part of trying to get on the same page. Certainly if the Iran deal can emerge as something that Republicans can support and the Pulte episode can be put behind them, that would be a start. There's going to be bigger battles to come, too. One of the big things that we're tracking is a request for $350 billion in extra money for the Pentagon. This is a huge increase. It's supposed to go through the budget reconciliation process, a contorted process, and there's just a lot of resistance on the Hill to that as well. So there's going to be a series of battles this summer between the White House and Senate Republicans.
16: Eric Wasson with us. We are discussing the week ahead on Capitol Hill, and happy for you to join in the conversation. Eric Wasson, one of the best people you can talk to about what's happening up on Capitol Hill and how they cover it up here. He's with Bloomberg. It's Bloomberg.com, of course, where you can see his work. Republicans, 202-748-8001. Democrats, 202-748-8000. Independents, 202-748-8002. The president trying on the FISA issue, to come back to that for a second, trying to get that the Save America, the Voting Act, attached to that legislation. If that doesn't happen, and that's the standoff over this Jay Clayton hearing, what's the next must-pass piece of legislation that the president could attempt to tie this Save America Act to?
17: Well, the Defense Authorization Bill, it's not necessarily must-pass, but it has a tradition for 50, 60 years to always pass that. And that's going to be coming up in the Senate. There's also going to be the need to fund the government after September 30th. So there are must-pass pieces of legislation. But John Thune and others, it's just not the votes. It's simple math. There's not the votes for the Save America Act in the Senate, and there's not the votes to nuke the filibuster. You know, that's the other thing the president continues to demand. John Thune and others who are supportive of the filibuster say, look, if we do that for this, Democrats will have a carte blanche to do whatever they want when they have a trifecta. Some of the things that people talk about is packing the Supreme Court or, making D.C. and Puerto Rico states, thereby giving extra senators that would likely be Democrats in perpetuity, or at least for the foreseeable future. There's a real resistance to try to use the 50-vote special procedure to nuke the requirement that you'd have 60 votes on things like Save America Act. And so far, Save America Act has not been found to be something that can really be attached to a budget reconciliation bill, which is their main loophole for fiscal and policy matters.
16: And just remind people why that is, because that's sort of a confusing process here, right? Of that there are several reconciliation patches.
17: Yeah.
16: There could be another one, and that's the way to get around the filibuster.
17: Yeah, basically, they decided long ago that it was almost impossible to reduce the deficit using the 60-vote threshold, so they made a special exemption that you could just use a simple majority, and that's been contorted into being allowed to use for tax cuts and other fiscal matters broadly, but it's not yet been widened to include policy matters, whether it's banning abortion or requiring voter ID or whatever else people want to do with it. To really put those into reconciliation would be essentially ending the filibuster, because it's hard to imagine what then couldn't go into a reconciliation bill.
16: So from your perspective, obviously Tuesday, Senate policy lunch, President Trump up on Capitol Hill, a big day. What else are you watching for this week on Capitol Hill? What would be sort of the tent poles of the week when it comes to the various hearings?
17: I think one thing that shouldn't be ignored is a very significant housing bill has come together in Congress. It rode to cheaper housing. It's a Republican and Democratic bill. It's got House and Senate support. It's going to come up for final vote in the Senate, probably in the House as well. This thing would aim to lower house prices. It doesn't provide federal subsidies for housing, which is what Democrats are saying are really necessary, but it does limit the ability of private equity and other investors to buy up single-family homes. It does ease regulation, environmental regulations for housing. So there's a sense that at least here we can start to address this core affordability issue. I mean, this is something that Congress and the president and both parties, Biden and Trump, have struggled with. Voters care most about affordability. This will be the affordability election. Everybody says it. That's what you hear out there, whether it's gas prices, house prices, health care. And the plans to really address this, there's no real agreement on most of the issues, whether it's drilling for more energy or, you know, requiring, you know, going after meat monopolies. There's a lot of ideas out there, but not a lot of consensus. This is one of the few exceptions to that, to really try to get something to reduce the housing prices. There's a real shortage of housing in America. Housing is really out of reach for many people, especially in Gen Z and younger millennials. And this is trying to increase the stock of housing that's available.
16: Taking your questions via your phone calls, of course, 202-748-8001 for Republicans, Democrats, 202-748-8000, Independents, 202-748-8002, but also via social media. C-SPAN viewers are probably familiar with Jimbo in Bakersfield, California, often sends in his questions on Congress. An independent voter, he writes, does your guest know if Congress will get the War Powers Act passed this week, irrespective of a near certain presidential veto and a peace plan that seems doomed to failure? What are your thoughts?
17: Well, there were war powers votes in recent weeks that you know, some passed due to absences, but in the end of the day, they're not in the same format and the same exact text, so they have not passed both houses. If they did, obviously, as your viewer points out, they can be vetoed. But it does send a message. You know, I think with Venezuela, when there was a vote in the Senate to sort of constrain the president, that sent a message and prevented a second bombing of Venezuela and ultimately led to the current situation, which is less violent than the other alternative outcome.
16: A issue that creates strange bedfellows on Capitol Hill. What's the strangest bedfellow that you have seen as you're reporting, whether it's the war powers vote issues or some of these other issues right now?
17: Well, the strange bedfellows were the far right and the left on the Epstein files, which continues to percolate in the background. There continue to be hearings and depositions of people related to the Epstein files, whether it's Bill Gates or other titans of finance. That's going on in the background. It's something that irked the president, led him to on a revenge tour of everybody from Nancy Mace to Lauren Boebert to MTG. But, you know, that was kind of an interesting strange bedfellows, unfortunately, is an unfortunate term for this issue. But, you know, one where certain people got together and said, look, we need to find out what's in these Epstein files and let's do an investigation. And it was people who normally would not do business together.
16: Aubrey wants us to go back to Bill Pulte, saying he's more than a simple attack dog. Pulte is a co-conspirator in the president's abuses of power and completely unqualified for DNI as a matter of law. What Republicans have expressed the most concern about Bill Pulte in that acting role?
17: Well, one thing I would say as a matter of law, the law that created the DNI says that the permanent director has to have intelligence experience, but there's a loophole for the acting. And that's kind of one thing that people were saying, if we ever reform this agency, which Republicans and Democrats both say it's a bit bloated and needs to be reformed, they would try to put in there a requirement that the acting DNI would also have to have intelligence experience. You know, we heard everything. John Thune said, I was very struck by that. He said, we don't need a weaponized DNI. You know, he's the leader of the Republican Party. So that was a significant comment from the leader there. We heard other people. You know, at one point, there was a press conference, and he said, well, a more detailed explanation will come from John Cotton. Here's John Cotton. Then John Cotton says, declined a comment. You know, like that spoke volumes to me that they don't really have a lot of confidence in this guy. You know, Bill Pulte has it. Pulte has an interesting...
16: When you say John Cotton, Tom Cotton?
17: Tom Cotton, okay, sorry. I misspoke here. Bill Pulte has a very interesting background. If you look into it, he was a meme stock promoter. At one time, he was running around pumping up Bed Bath & Beyond stock by dressing as an astronaut. I mean, this is someone that many members of Congress don't consider a serious individual, and they created this job after 9/11 for a serious individual to coordinate our intelligence agencies and prevent another 9/11. So I think people are concerned. They want to have someone that, like Jay Clayton, who, a conservative Republican who was head of the Securities and Exchange Commission, they believe he is a serious person, and they want to see him in there as soon as possible.
16: You mentioned DNI considered a bloated agency. When President Trump was saying that Bill Pulte would be the acting director, he was encouraging him to go in there and make cuts right. at DNI. Who's more likely to cut a bloated agency, a guy from the outside like Bill Pulte or Jay Clayton, who comes from that culture and maybe less inclined to cut?
17: Well, maybe the inclination is one thing, but the legality is another. One thing we've seen in other instances, whether it's the Consumer Financial Protection Bureau or others, if there's not a Senate-confirmed director, there can be legal challenges to doing mass layoffs. You know, the system is designed to have the Senate confirm somebody, and that person then would have the judgment and the backing to go in and do reductions in force. So I think the choice to have an acting person conduct this is probably problematic from a legal point of view, but I'm not a lawyer.
16: And then I don't know how aware you are of the intricacies of such a secret agency, but when people say it's bloated, how so? Where? In what areas? What are they referring to?
17: Well, I think the thing was designed to coordinate. You know, intelligence comes from the Defense Department, comes from the CIA, comes from the National Security Agency. And there was a lack of coordination and a feeling that 9/11 was allowed to happen because things fell through the cracks. You know, certain people were here taking flying lessons. That information wasn't transmitted to the right people. Their communications weren't spied on. So there was an idea that you'd have a really tight group that comes in and sort of coordinates those agencies instead of being built into a multi-hundred person bureaucracy of its own right.
16: Nina, Washington, D.C., line for Democrats. Go ahead. You're on with Eric Lawson.
13: Hi, good morning, and thank you, C-SPAN. My question is basically, what is Congress doing to hold the president accountable on the Iran deal? It does look like America first here. It looks like Israel first, and we're frankly just feeling like being hostage to whatever Netanyahu wants to see done, and there America goes and executes. This is not the plan. Priority is for Americans, for safety, for our troops, for our diplomatic relations with the Middle East to improve, and not just to be a secretary doing the bidding of Israel. So what is Congress doing to hold the president accountable on that point? And thank you so much.
16: Eric Wasserman.
17: One thing I would note is that Netanyahu, the prime minister of Israel, and Israel themselves are very unhappy with this deal. So I think the premise of the question is a little bit off. There was a feeling that Iran is getting let off too easily, getting trade and sanctions relief too soon compared to, you know, doing things like eliminating its ballistic missile program or suspending any support for organizations in Lebanon. So I think the premise is a little bit off. Congress, you know, there's a long argument about what Congress should be doing. Certainly after 60 days of war, there should have been, under the Constitution, some kind of, you know, congressional authorization in the eyes of most people for this kind of action. So they have been derelict in their duty. But on the other hand, the pushback that you're seeing from Senate Republicans, even in the media or privately, is a form of congressional accountability because the president feels he has a need to come and justify and talk about this deal to them. So, there's not a lot of formal constraints on the president, but there is a political one. And I think in the end of the day, the deal is likely cut because of the midterm pressure from his own party.
16: Question, Robert, Kentucky. Can you give us an update on the condition of Mitch McConnell?
17: Yeah, I think he's supposed to be coming back, but I don't have the latest. Unfortunately, we've seen a severe decline in Mr. McConnell, who was one of the sharpest, most, you know, from Democratic point of view, devious majority leaders of all time. But he's certainly extremely knowledgeable in the Senate, and he's been in decline, sadly, for his health. He's been in a wheelchair. He's now been hospitalized. So I don't have the latest, but it does look like he is suffering from various health conditions.
16: You covered Congress when Mitch McConnell was leader, majority leader and minority leader. Biggest difference between how Mitch McConnell runs the Republican Senate caucus and John Thune?
17: I think the biggest difference is the rise of President Trump. You know, I think McConnell had his, feet really in the Tea Party movement, in a solid traditional conservative Republican, hawkish foreign policy, but fiscally conservative and pro-trade, and pro-engagement with China and others, foreign policy. But then Trump has came in, and we saw that in the latter years of McConnell's, there were some clashes there. So I think John Thune is in a more precarious position because Trump really is the leader of the party. He changes his positions often, as we saw with Jay Clayton. It's a much tougher job for John Thune. John Thune is personally very well liked, as John Kennedy, one of the senators, said, how can you not like a golden retriever? He's a very likable person. He's a very tough job because of the rise of Trump and how Trump has changed the Republican Party and perhaps has less, authority than McConnell did in his heyday.
16: If Republicans lose the Senate, and it would take four pickups by Democrats to do that, so it's a long reach. But if they do, does John Thune become minority leader, or do you think he's replaced as leader of Senate Republicans?
17: I think he's minority because I just don't see anyone coalescing around an alternative just yet. But we'll see. We'll see what the fallout is.
16: He had some challenge.
17: He's been challenged when he originally started. He was challenged. You know, John Cornyn ran for the race. John Cornyn's out, though. He was essentially deposed or forced out by President Trump in favor of Ken Paxton. Another sign that the Trump wing of the party is taking over the traditional wing of their party. So, I expected he would remain leader. I'm less certain about what will happen to Speaker Mike Johnson. I think he could be replaced. He's on shakier ground. It's harder for Speaker to remain in power. For majority leader to remain in power over there, given the contentious nature of the conference. But I think Thune probably would stay as minority leader.
16: Let's do Chuck Schumer then.
17: Yeah, I mean, Chuck Schumer also seems to be under more and more pressure. We'll have to see. I don't see him going anywhere just yet, but he seems to be starting to think about what his legacy is and what his exit strategy might be.
16: And Hakeem Jeffries, since we're going all four?
17: I think Hakeem Jeffries is in a pretty strong position. People want to see him get a chance. Now, if they come close here and don't get it, he probably would remain given one more chance in 28. But that would also raise a lot of questions because they are favored to win the House majority. The headwinds are against the Republicans and favoring Democrats. The political report keeps flipping things from likely Republican to lean Republican and these things to toss up. So it's looking bullish for them, even though there's been a wave of redistricting that has affected them and limited their chances. But I think probably safe. I haven't heard any rumblings yet that he would be gone.
16: Calls for you. D, Philadelphia, independent. Go ahead. You're on with Eric Wasson.
19: Good morning, and thank you for taking my call. I'm more concerned now in terms of, I have no confidence in the current presidency, but I'm concerned that what's going to happen with the Israeli positions, Netanyahu's position on what's going on in the country, in the world now. And I'm primarily concerned with the speaker you have today, if he knows just how much money the Israelis have squandered in this war, and how much does Netanyahu need to figure out how to replace the country that he destroyed. Thank you.
16: Eric Wasson, anything on the costs of war?
17: Well, certainly we're expecting the Pentagon on the U.S. side to make a formal request. We have heard informally it could be about $80 billion for the Iran war, and they're going to make that request within days.
16: That's what do they call their special funding requests?
17: Supplemental. A war supplemental. Supplemental. And this is being pushed by our Senate Republicans like Susan Collins, who say, look, we can probably find an appetite or a deal on a bipartisan basis for potentially an Iran war bill, maybe coupled with increased aid to Ukraine, something that Democrats are very eager to see Ukraine, at least even existing aid for drones and other defensive measures, is kind of being slow-walked by the Pentagon. Perhaps there can be a deal there. I even heard LIHEAP increase heating aid, given the fuel costs being talked about. There might be a deal there. Certainly Democrats don't want to be seen authorizing an Iran war, but there might be a deal to get some money, especially if you argue, look, munitions have been depleted. The U.S. is unable to function militarily because of what's happened to the munitions stock.
16: And they wouldn't need all Democrats. They just need enough to get them over the top.
17: They need some security hawks just to get it through the Senate. Now, this seems more palatable to everybody than the $350 billion, because the issue with the $350 billion is that House Republicans would want it to be paid for, at least partially. But their pay-fors involve, they say fraud and abuse, but it could be painted as cuts to Medicare and Medicaid and other health programs, and doing that right before an election with a lot of advertising and other messaging flying is just politically too perilous for Senate Republican moderates. So they would not go along with that. So you'd be in a stalemate over this $350 billion.
16: Is Congress busier right now than they usually are in the summer before an election year?
17: I think the summer is traditionally like this. They're actually, less busy a little bit on the appropriations front, although we are seeing Senate finally moving forward with markups in their bills. But this is the time where they're supposed to do the 12 annual bills. In the past, there's been an attempt to do all 12 on the House floor.
16: And when's the last time they got all 12 done?
17: Yeah, 1994 was the last time they did it all done on time. But there's an attempt. Hope springs eternal, but at least getting them past the House sets up a Republican position in the House. It can start to position them. But I think all eyes are on a continuing resolution September 30, and then seeing, in December where the chips lie in the election and getting final resolution. So they are typically busy, but they will, no doubt take August, perhaps, most of September, all of October to go out and campaign. So that's when it gets really, really sleepy on Capitol Hill when everyone's out in the hustings.
16: Who is hurt most by a potential government shutdown at the end of September, in October, a month from Election Day?
17: The Republicans are really out there saying Democrats want to do a shutdown, but I'm not really getting a sense there's an appetite for that. One of the things that caused the previous shutdowns especially was this funding issue for ICE, that's Immigration and Customs Enforcement, and Border Patrol. That's kind of been taken off the table. Republicans were able to muster their votes to fund it for the rest of the Trump administration, with billions of dollars, $70 billion in extra funding, in addition to funding they got under the Trump tax bill. So really, Democrats can't do much about it. They could try to hold the rest of DHS, like airport screeners, hostage. It's just a tougher argument to make. They aren't having to actually vote for ICE funding. So I think it's a remote possibility. I think both, it continues to drive the popularity of Congress down as these shutdowns disrupt the American public. So I think it's risky strategy for both parties. It could depress turnout or just generally peeve voters right before the election.
16: A few minutes left with Eric Wasson. As we said, one of the best in the business covering Capitol Hill. Taking your phone calls, Peter, Valley Cottage, New York, Republican. Go ahead.
20: Yes, Mr. Wasson. This may sound a little cynical, but I believe that the administration accomplished what it wanted to. They had said from the very beginning that no boots on the ground, so they hamstrung themselves from the very beginning. The administration basically just wanted to take away the nuclear threat to the region, which they accomplished. I think they didn't really anticipate the ability of the Iranians to close down the straits as efficiently as they did. But this is really a win-win because even though Prime Minister Netanyahu is against what this is about, because he wanted to eliminate Hezbollah and he wanted to eliminate the mullahs and the IRGC in Iran, but the United States really doesn't care about that. They don't care about regime change. They basically just wanted to release the nuclear threat. And also, you don't want to eliminate the threat altogether because the military-industrial complex needs these threats in order to stay in business. Because if Raytheon and the rest of these military contractors can't make money, they go out of business. So you want to keep that that threat out there, and it's good for business. You could see just by the military budget how much it's increased. It's the same situation with the Chinese. We say they're the biggest threat to us, but yet we pump billions of dollars of investments into China to keep their economy growing and making them a bigger threat.
16: Peter, got your point. Peter brings up a lot there.
17: Yeah, a lot of interesting points there. Well, one thing I would say about the nuclear threat, that's still not been resolved. The MOU gives 60 days to have a final deal. There's the issue of what the uranium that's already been enriched inside Iran, how is that disposed? Would Iran be able to continue to enrich? Those haven't really been finalized.
16: J.D. Vance saying this morning that IAEA inspectors will be back and that it's a first step towards ensuring a final.
17: That it's eliminated, even the administration itself in its own document. Now, I think your point is right. They didn't fully anticipate the Straits of Hormuz could be, turned into a choke point. And critics of the deal and critics of this whole war have pointed out that now that Iran knows that it can do that, it will continue to try to leverage that, and other countries will try to find their own choke points to the energy, lifeblood of the world economy. So there are problems. Those are criticisms of the deal. Certainly, I'm a bit sympathetic to the military-industrial complex argument. There are always winners and losers in war, and certainly those who make guns instead of butter do win. I don't know that our foreign policy decisions are driven by that, but it's certainly an important factor and one that should be thought about. Their talk about giving so much money to the Pentagon. The Pentagon has never passed an audit, and there's questions about whether investing in these high-price, high-tech military equipment, whether it's aircraft carriers or expensive airplanes, in an age when drone and asymmetrical warfare is really becoming the order of the day, is a wise policy choice. I think looking at the Pentagon budget and looking at it very carefully is a wise move.
16: On choke points, if viewers want to read more on that, we mentioned this piece by Edward Fishman in today's New York Times. He ends it by saying the irony of Iran's success at the Strait of Hormuz may set off a different kind of arms race, one in which every country around the world searches for choke points to convert into money and into power. Edward Fishman is the director of the Greenberg Center for Geoeconomics at the Council on Foreign Relations. So if you want to read that, that's in the New York Times today. Sharon, Wooddale, Illinois, Democrat. Thanks for waiting. Go ahead.
0: Hi. I'm just calling about the SAVE Act versus the SAVE America Act. There is a difference in the two, I believe. One is talking, the SAVE Act talks more about, getting the voter identification and having that. But the SAVE America Act is different. The votes he wants, the president wants it to go to, he wants to nationalize it so that there will be millions of voters eliminated from the voting list. But when they go to their polling office or their polling place to vote, they can go in and they want to register or they want to vote, the polling judges will say, oh, no, you're not registered to vote, even though you're an American, because he will be taken off the list. They'll say, no, you're not eligible to vote.
16: So, Sharon, let's focus on that. SAVE Act, SAVE America Act. There's also the Make Elections Great Again Act, I think,
17: right,
16: is the other one.
17: You know, I don't have you have the benefit of the full bullet list in front of you, but the SAVE Act, it gets more support. I think it has gotten more than 50 votes in the Senate or 50 votes in the Senate. That is this idea. You need voter ID to register to vote, national ID. at the point of registration. There are additional elements of the Save America Act. I believe this national voting roll, the potential purges. The one version that came before Senate did not get 50 votes. Also had something related to transgender, I believe, attached to it. So there are more controversial versions, and that's the Save America Act is the one being pushed by Senator Mike Lee and being pushed, you know, by President Trump. So that one, the more stringent one, I believe, cannot even get 50 votes in the Senate, which, you know, makes kind of the issue of the filibuster moot, because you know, even without the filibuster, you couldn't pass it. But there is, you know, I think a little bit more support for the idea that you need some kind of ID when you first, you know, register to vote. You know, but traditionalists say, look, it's the providence of the states and localities to run elections, and nationalizing it not only would change the character of America's democracy, but also would open up these logistical problems. Like, what if there's a computer glitch that purges masses of voters right before the election and raises questions about the legitimacy of the election? So there's implementation questions about it, as well as constitutional questions.
16: The nonprofit organization Issue One, here's their wrap-up of the Save America Act, how it's different from the SAVE Act. The Save America Act builds on the framework established in the SAVE Act, requiring documentary proof of citizenship to register, direct state and local election officials to rely on federal data sources such as the SAVE system, and creating a private right of action for individuals to bring lawsuits against election officials. The Save America Act goes even further by expanding federal control into the act of voting itself, including strict voter identification mandates and a citizenship re-verification at the polls in order to cast a ballot. And then
17: they have to bring your passport or your driver's license or something just to when you're actually going to vote, which, you know, could create, if you forgot it that day, you know, an inability to vote.
16: One more call for you, Holly in Florida, Republican. Holly, thank you for waiting.
1: Hi there. Good morning. The housing affordability crisis, do we know of an actual plan on how to solve it?
17: Well, this gets to something I was talking about earlier. There is a bill before the Senate. It doesn't do everything. And obviously the thing that would most, you know, make housing more affordable is to lower interest rates on mortgages, which are affected by a panoply of things, including inflation induced by the Iran war. But there is a bill before the House and the Senate to sort of address some of the issues by increasing the housing stock, by rolling back some environmental hurdles for building apartments and others, and by, you know, by basically stopping private equity and other investors from buying up single-family homes, which has been a problem in some markets. So this chips away at the edges. No one says it's perfect or a panacea, but it's

0: in attempts to control spending, control the deficit, which is really on track to exceed the size of the U.S. economy. And I'm also very interested in attempts to sort of address the Social Security cliff that's coming up in the next decade. This is something that the more Congress and the administration wait, the less likely it is to come up with a palatable solution that would, you know, avoid a 20% or more benefit cut, and I believe it's 2032, you know, immediate benefit cut because of the shortfall in the trust fund.
1: All topics that I bet you'll be able to read about in the coming days at Bloomberg News, Bloomberg.com. Eric Wasson, as we said, one of the best in the business up there, Capitol Hill reporter. We do always appreciate your time, especially on a Monday.
0: Thank you.
1: Coming up in about 30 minutes, we'll hear more about the week ahead at the White House. Alex Gangitano will join us from Politico for that conversation, but we're also taking your phone calls. 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
3: David J. Garrow is a prize-winning historian. 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His best-selling and most praised book was Bearing the Cross, Martin Luther King and the Southern Christian Leadership Conference, published in 1986. We last talked with Dr. Garrow in May of 2017 about his book, Rising Star, 1,472 pages about President Barack Obama. The book was limited to President Obama's life before his presidency.
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4: 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Any political issue, any policy issue that you want to talk about, go ahead and call in. Numbers are on your screen. Republicans, 202-748-8001. Democrats, 202-748-8000. Independents, 202-748-8002. As you're calling in an obituary this morning on the life of Alan Greenspan from NPR's website, Alan Greenspan, who steered the Federal Reserve for nearly two decades through some of the longest economic booms in U.S. history, has died. Greenspan died Monday at his home in Washington. He was 100 years old. Greenspan was the rare celebrity, they write, among central bankers, lionized for his economic stewardship in the 1990s, at a time when it seemed every barbershop had a television tuned to the stock market channel. Ordinary Americans hung on the Fed chairman's every word. His reputation was tarnished, however, by the global financial crisis which struck decades later. Greenspan liked to write his speeches in the bathtub, but it was his listeners who were sometimes left feeling underwater by the unfamiliar dialect known as Fed speak. Greenspan's notorious exception came in 1996, when Greenspan seemed to suggest that stock prices might be getting ahead of themselves. The story going into the life and the service of Alan Greenspan, again, 100 years old. One more for you this morning. This from the pages of the New York Times, their obituaries. This is on James Bradley,

0: who turned his curiosity about his father's time in the Navy during the Battle of Iwo Jima and the long-held but ultimately mistaken belief that he was in the iconic photograph of six American service members raising the flag on Mount Suribachi, into the best-selling book, Flags of Our Fathers. He died on June 5th. He was 72. The Flags of Our Fathers, which Mr. Bradley wrote with Ron Powers, a Pulitzer Prize-winning journalist, spent 46 weeks on the New York Times bestseller list, climbing to number one, was adapted into a 2006 film directed by Clint Eastwood. Flags tells the stories of the six flag raisers through the brutal five-week-long battle against the Japanese forces on Iwo Jima, the author of Flags of Our Fathers. A couple of obituaries for you, and now, your phone calls. It's open forum. What's on your mind? This is Francesca in Houston. Independent, go ahead.
1: Good morning, America. I was just, I'm a senior citizen, and I'm so tired of Donald Trump. Anyway, so much that I just get a headache every day. I try to I don't know if you're talking to me or
0: no, Francesca, I'm listening. You just try to what?
1: Well, I try to cope with daily stuff, and then I got to put up with all this Donald Trump stuff. So anyway, that's all I have to say today. Just discuss it with him. Goodbye.
0: That's Francesca in Houston. This is Mike in Texas as well. Independent, go ahead.
2: Yes, good morning.
0: Good morning.
2: Thank you for taking my call. So thank you very much. I just want to say something about our president, Donald Trump. He's our president. He's our commander-in-chief. And I didn't go along with Obama. I didn't go along with President Biden. I don't go along with President Trump. But they're our president. They're commander-in-chief. And he's doing, I think, a pretty good job. He's trying to do the job. I just follow the rules, follow the law. And, again, he's our president, commander-in-chief. Don't go against him. Be for him. America's the greatest country in the world. Be proud of it. Be proud of the people. And support the commander-in-chief. Thank
0: Mike,
2: you very much.
0: Was there ever a time you weren't proud of this country?
2: No. No. And I'll say this. Go to Mount Rushmore. Then the patriotism really flows. Shows what people have done. Shows what this country has done. And, yes, be proud of your heritage. Be proud of being American.
0: Mike, what are you doing for the 4th?
2: Don't make mistakes.
0: What are you doing for July 4th?
2: Celebrating with the family. And, again, celebration, not bad-mouthing and blittering and saying, no, I'm not a proud American. Yes, I am a proud American. No matter who's in charge, we got to follow the rule of law, follow the country, and support the country, and support the leaders that we have elected.
0: That's Mike in the Lone Star State to the Tar Heel State. James in Weaverville, North Carolina. Democrat, go ahead.
3: Yes, I just wanted to comment about the economy. I think capitalism has it's got out of hand. I think the monopolies are controlling the prices of everything, and that's why people can't afford housing or decent living anymore. And I'm wondering if they can't, Congress can't control the prices of housing and stuff and wages. I think back in the 70s, when we had the oil embargo, didn't they do something about controlling prices and wages back then? Because right now, in this free market economy, gasoline, $4 a gallon, the only way you can bring a price down is to quit buying it, and everything you go to buy that's made in China, and the only way you could fix that is just quit buying anything made in China. But they've moved all our factories overseas, and you can't pick up anything in Walmart or anywhere that's not made in China. But I'm just worried that our capitalism is going to be destroyed by these monopolies It seems like our government won't do anything. They control energy, education, housing, manufacturing. Now they've got complete control of all three levels of government, and I'm afraid it's corrupted and being controlled by organized crime. It seems to me like, I'm sorry to say, but I love this country and I love the people in uniform who are prepared to die for us, protect us. But I'm really ashamed of the way our leaders are taking the country right now.
0: That's James in North Carolina. It is 8:45 on the East Coast. We're in open forum. About another 30 minutes or so on open forum for you. Also want to let you know what's going on today on the C-SPAN networks. At 3 p.m. today, U.S. Senate candidate Graham Plattner will speak to reporters and answer questions from Portland, Maine. Of course, a Maine Senate candidate. It comes as he's in that tight Senate race with incumbent Republican Senator Susan Collins. We'll show you that press conference live today, 3 p.m. Eastern on C-SPAN, C-SPAN.org, and the free C-SPAN Now video app. And then later today, 6:30 p.m. Eastern, we continue our coverage of America's 250th anniversary with a celebration of America's public servants, honoring individuals who contribute to the government and their communities through public service. That event is taking place at the Library of Congress. 6:30 p.m. Eastern, C-SPAN, C-SPAN.org, and the free C-SPAN Now app. Stick with us all day long. The Senate is in at 3 p.m. today. They're back and doing work today. The House will have a brief pro forma session at noon. It should only be a few minutes. They will return for legislative business tomorrow. And, of course, you can watch the House here on C-SPAN, the Senate on C-SPAN 2, and you can call in right now for open forum. Joe, Red Bank, New Jersey, Republican. Go ahead.
4: Hello. A couple months ago, your question of the day, that which you start your program every day, was what people thought about the Congress and the Senate. And many people called in, and I can't remember, but one of them that said that they were happy with the way Congress and the Senate are working. And they have a good point, because look at all the things that are being held up. The SAVES Act, which would require ID for voting. The debt is over $40 trillion. Social Security will be $40 trillion very shortly. Social Security is going to be insolvent in less than 7 years. People will have a 30% cut in their Social Security. At the end of last year, they were talking about passing a bill to ban insider trading by Congress people. That went by the wayside as well. But, you know, none of the people who called in and complained about Congress were willing to say that it's up to the people themselves to pay attention to what's going on in Congress and the Senate, to make sure and contact their representatives and senators to make sure that these bills are given their proper attention. So, you know, the people have to pay more attention to what's going on in their Congress and also in their state legislatures. You know, if people paid as much attention to what's going on in Congress as they do to who's going to win the Super Bowl or who's going to win the World Series or their brackets for the March Madness college basketball tournaments or who's going to be the next billionaire from the lottery that people have no chance at all virtually of winning anyway, half the things that go on in Congress by neglecting bills wouldn't happen at all.
0: Joe, point out to you that according to Gallup, the latest approval ratings for Congress, about 12% of Americans say that they approve of the way that Congress is handling its job. 12 out of 100, every 100 Americans say that they approve of the way that Congress is handling its job. Have you ever met one of those 12?
4: No, I haven't.
0: When was the last time you thought highly of Congress, that you said they're doing a great job? When was the last time you remember you did that?
4: Well, I'm 78 years old. I would say probably in the Kennedy and Johnson administrations, perhaps going through the Nixon administration. I think it really got to be very bad once when Clinton was elected. I believe that Congress took a downturn.
0: There was a, going down. According to Gallup, there was a brief moment, and it was after 9/11, but where Congress approval rating shot up over 80%. But again, it was a very brief moment. If you look at the historic trends chart, it is the blip that went very high right there. But back in Nixon times, it was still in the 30s to 50s range. You can see that it's been in recent years where it's dropped down in the 10% range and kind of is stuck right around there.
4: There's no bipartisanship in Congress anymore. I think one of the reasons for it was because of the demise of the Soviet Union. The Democrats and Republicans worked together to make sure that our government ran smoothly. But once the Soviet Union was no longer a factor in our running of our country, it made it bipartisanship went out the window. And,
0: you're saying it's hard to find a common enemy these days?
4: Not a common enemy, but it's something that both sides, both the Democrats and Republicans, will unite behind, not to progress the interest of the Democrat Party and the Republican Party, but to serve the American people, which is supposed to be their nominal job.
0: Joe, thanks for the call. From the Garden State to the Old Line State, this is Tim, Kingsville, Maryland. Go ahead.
5: Can you hear me?
0: Yes, sir.
5: All right. You know, the founders warned us about this type of leader. You know, that's why they put the Second Amendment in, to go against any tyrannical government. Bear arms against a tyrannical government.
0: All right. That's Tim. Dan in Maine, independent. Go ahead.
6: Hi. Yeah, I agree with everything that the guy started at 8:47 said with regards to being happy with Congress and listening to the long list that he did. I would agree with most of that, but I don't want to quibble with that. But you had a guy on earlier that was Eric Watson. And he covered a lot of ground, too. But one of the things that he sort of dismissed out of hand almost was the War Powers Act. And I'd like to know exactly where we are with regards to the War Powers Act. It's not in the Constitution. It's something that Congress added to the Constitution so that it would give the president more flexibility in dealing with whatever might come up in a way of military.
0: Dan, it's not a constitutional amendment, but it was a law that was passed in sort of the post-Vietnam era to give Congress more of a say in when we go to these wars.
6: Yeah, but it's in the domain of war powers.
0: And right.
6: It gives instructions
0: that Congress has the right to declare war.
6: That's correct. But
0: yeah.
6: The war started on 228, unless you can count last year. 228. Now it's coming up on 628. It was supposed to be giving notice after 30 days in order to get 60, and at 60, whatever, something had to be decided. Now we've passed 90, we're approaching 120 days, and you tell me who in Congress should go to find out what the hell is going on. Now, I'll ask the question, I have it written down someplace, but the president of the Senate is supposed to be hearing this information as well as the Speaker of the House and making the causing the Congress to act with regards to whether they continue to fund this madness or not. I'm sorry to raise my voice, but I don't understand why people are not more outraged at the lack of congressional action across the board. And I would correct 847. Reagan was when it started. The first $1 trillion budget, the whole budget was 1982. That was the first $1 trillion budget. Now we're doing $2 trillion annual deficits. Great job.
0: That's Dan in Maine. Benny is in Jacksonville, Florida, Democrat. Benny, go ahead.
7: Yes, I'm so surprised and shocked, really, by the president and how far we the people are going to let him keep doing what he's doing to our country. He is destroying our country. He's putting tariffs in. He's putting restrictions on on the black people, and he's really just putting the divide in it, and all through the spectrum that we have, we have never seen nothing like this, and I don't know where it's going, where it's going to end. Now, if all people was born blind and couldn't see from birth, well, who say who? What color would it be for the man to bring you a cup of coffee, someone to hand you a glass of water? You know, it's stupid. It's ridiculous just for us to stand by and let the country just go to hell like it's going.
0: That's Benny in Florida. Go ahead and keep calling in. Open forum here. Any public policy issue, any political issue that you want to talk about as you are dialing in, we are going to take you to the other end of Pennsylvania Avenue, where we're joined on the White House grounds by Alex Gangitano of Politico, White House reporter there. Look at the week ahead at the White House. And Alex Gangitano, we know President Trump is headed back up this way to the Capitol on Tuesday for that meeting with Senate Republicans. Remind us why he's having this meeting, what he's hoping to walk away with coming from Capitol Hill.
8: Yeah, it's interesting timing, this meeting with Senate Republicans. After last week, he really derailed a lot of what Senate Republicans were up to when he pulled his nominee for the Director of National Intelligence, Jay Clayton, and instead said Bill Polte, the acting nominee acting director, will stay in place. And he did that in order to tie the SAVE Act with the renewal of FISA, the Spying Powers Act. And so that derailed a lot of what Majority Leader Thune was working on, what they expected to be working on. And again, the president has been bringing up this SAVE Act, it seems like, increasingly more in the last few weeks, even though, I mean, he's been talking about this for months now and how essential he thinks this is for Republicans to pass it. We know Leader Thune has consistently been saying the votes are simply not there to pass it. And so now he's tying it and attaching it to more things. So I think we're going to Republicans will come out of that meeting feeling even more pressure to get this big voting bill done. That obviously is a big priority here at the White House.
0: Besides coming down Pennsylvania Avenue, where else is the president headed this week?
8: Yeah, tomorrow he'll be heading to Pennsylvania to go to a Mack truck facility. That's actually his first visit during his second term to Pennsylvania since he was sworn in. Of course, went there during the campaign, but he'll want to talk about affordability there. I know we'll be hearing a lot about what they think are accomplishments from the One Big Beautiful Bill, like no tax on tips, just the things that he wants Republicans to be talking about on the campaign trail. We'll get a taste of that. And then here at the White House, NATO Secretary Rutte is coming on Wednesday. That's ahead of the president going to Turkey in July for the big NATO summit. So there's a lot on that foreign policy front to discuss, especially with the Iran deal in the works right now. Vice President Vance currently in Switzerland after an overnight marathon negotiation that he was just a part of.
0: Yeah, and we heard from the vice president just about 2 hours ago here. Now, any reaction that you're hearing from the White House about how he and his team, Steve Witkoff, Jared Kushner, the key team members with him, how they're handling these negotiations, any reaction to his comments this morning?
8: Yeah, the White House is definitely taking Vance's comments and what he got out of the meeting as a huge success. They want to tout this as we're getting what we want and we're not giving Iran too much. We saw a taste of that last week when some Republican senators, Senator Cotton, Senator Cruz, were coming out and saying this isn't a good deal for the U.S. The White House has been on the defense since then, saying this is a good deal and we're not caving. They're kind of going into this week on the back foot, on that defense, trying to prove that what Vice President Vance was able to get is a good deal. So I think we're going to see that throughout the day and throughout the week of them saying that this should be looked at as all positives for the U.S.
0: Yeah, the president pushing back pretty hard overnight on his Truth Social page, in particular on a New York Times story. It leads the New York Times today, but neither war nor truce ended the risks, saying that the president didn't get much out of this deal, threatening to sue the New York Times once again about that. What's been the reaction to that renewed attack on the New York Times?
8: Right. Yeah, the president reopening those threats to sue another media outlet and the New York Times particularly. I mean, he's, of course, takes that step when he's very upset about reporting. And as I mentioned, you know, the Iran deal has been something that they're really defensive about, and they want reporting to be really positive about. It kind of harps back to a year ago when the B-2 bomber struck those Iran nuclear facilities, and reporting was questioning whether the facilities were actually destroyed or not. And the White House came out and said that all the media reporting was wrong and the facilities were obliterated. So now they're taking that extra step and saying, because of your reporting, we want to sue. So I think there's a lot of focus on what the media is reporting about this deal. And obviously, the president is reading what we're all writing about it.
0: And speaking of what you're writing, I did want to ask you about a headline from Politico. Trump's next GOP loyalty test, ending the changing of the clocks. Can you just walk us through that story? It stuck out for me.
8: Yeah, it's a really interesting one. The president has been interested in making daylight saving time permanent, so stopping the practice of changing the clocks, since his first term. Now he's renewing that push on the Hill. We know him. He's been making personal calls. His legislative team has been reaching out to members on the Hill to get this done and to attach it to an already moving legislation out of the House. But it's something that they argue is good for the mental health of Americans. It's good for parents who have to deal with how children react when the clocks change. It's good for the economy because businesses are impacted by it, whereas a lot of the argument for years has been that it's not good for the farmer who need the daylight in the morning at certain times of the year. So it's a really interesting debate, something that I think gets debated every time Americans deal with this thing. And I think it's also something that the White House wants to be a lasting legacy. I mean, if you're the person that gets to make daylight savings time permanent and change this practice that we all go through twice a year, then that's something that people will remember, amongst many other things, President Trump for. So it's an interesting kind of side thing that his legislative team is working on with so much other asks of the Hill right now.
0: Politico.com, where you can read that interesting story. Anything else that you're watching for this week that we haven't gotten to?
8: Yeah, I think these talks in we got to it, but I think these talks in Switzerland are going to continue to have a little more information. We obviously heard from Vice President Vance a couple hours ago, as you mentioned, but here's what else comes out from that. And also, of course, we're monitoring what the Qataris and other mediators are saying as well to kind of piece together any deliverables out of this.
0: Alex Gangitano does it all at the White House for Politico, politico.com, and you can follow her on X at Alex Gangitano. We do always appreciate your time.
8: Thank you.
0: Back to your phone calls. Open forum here for about another 15 minutes or so. Nancy in D.C., line for Democrats. Go ahead.
9: What else comes out from that? And also,
0: and Nancy, it's a lot easier when you turn down your television. So I'll let you go ahead and work on doing that while we go to Greg in Wisconsin. Independent. Go ahead, Greg.
10: Yes. I have to say that the big frustrating thing or aspect about Congress has been the fact of the lack of number of seats that are competitive. If you go around the country, or you even go around my state, there are not many competitive seats. And I think that's in part due to Citizens United and other aspects dealing with campaign finance reform, which we desperately need. And
11: WCSPFM Washington.
10: When we look at the idea of primaries, primaries are probably the one thing that the majority party, whether Republican or Democrat, but primarily Republican right now, is dealing with, because that's the only way they can get out of their office is through primaries, not the general election. And that deals with the idea of gerrymandering and the idea of redistricting that's been taking place somehow through the middle of our census. You know, we had 10 years, every 10 years we do redistricting. And finally, I just want to make mention of the fact that you had great coverage of President Obama's ceremony with the museum.
0: Obama Center in Chicago?
10: Center. Yeah, yeah. And in there, in that display, they have letters from various people. And this is what you had showed or you had talked about I thought it was quite revealing because I did an experiment with some of my students. I'm a teacher, and I had them write to their either member of Congress or the president. When President Obama would get letters, we had a few letters, not every letter, but we had a few letters that were actually signed by the president. And that was really moving for my students in trying to get them engaged in government.
0: Right, for viewers who didn't watch it, so during that tour of the new Obama Center, Presidential Center, the museum aspect of it, they have some of the letters that individual Americans wrote to former President Obama. He each night would get a sampling from his staff of letters that were written to him that day and would respond to some of those in that sampling. And so they display some of that correspondence at his presidential center and museum. It was part of a tour that we aired. Greg, what do you teach? What's your subject in school?
10: I teach American government.
0: And how are the kids these days on American government? Do you think they're better or worse or about the same as they've always been?
10: Well, I have to say that the frustrating thing for me comes from aspects of sourcing. I have students that are multilingual, so I'm trying to find out pieces that are both in English and Spanish, and so that's always a frustrating aspect as a teacher, because you want to teach all students, and I think because of that, I think there's that frustration level when it comes to the aspect of teaching students. I would say their knowledge, their lack of knowledge in government, it comes primarily because now that we're doing testing, scoring becomes quite important. And so there's a great emphasis on mathematics and reading, which is great. But at the same time, one of the things that happens at the lower levels, they don't get that same type of social studies instruction in the curriculum. And so that's a frustrating thing as well. And I wish more presidents, by the way, did the 10 letters, because I'd like that sampling, because I think that that's great for a president to get those. I think that that's a great idea.
0: That took place at the Obama Presidential Center. You can see our tour of it. It was done for C-SPAN's American History TV. You can find it at cspan.org. We take you inside the museum, various displays, and Greg describing just one of those. But that museum opened last week, the dedication ceremony we covered on C-SPAN. You can watch that in its entirety. The former president spoke. The former First Lady, Michelle Obama, spoke as well. Plenty of musical tributes took place throughout the ceremony. It was about 3 hours long. It took place on Thursday of last week, all available online at cspan.org. Greg, thanks for the call from Wisconsin. James, also in Wisconsin. Madison, independent. Go ahead.
12: Yes. I'd like to bring up a subject of how when a president is elected, that why they don't require prior military service. You're in charge of the entire armed services, but you never served a day in your life before that. And that includes Clinton, Obama, whoever else was in there. I just don't see how somebody can be in charge of the entire army. And I'd really be curious to see how brave and how much military action would be taken if Lindsey Graham's grandson or son or Trump's son, Barron, was on one of them ships or flying one of them planes, what the military action would be like then. I mean,
0: James, do you think would you add in any other requirements to the office of the presidency or just the military service?
12: Well, there's a lot of other requirements, most of them which Trump doesn't have. But that is one that I just don't see how you can be in charge of the entire military and never serve. Trump has no idea. Can you imagine Michael Johnson in an army uniform? You might as well put a chicken in there with a helmet on it.
0: James, did you serve?
12: No, sir. No, it was a Vietnam time, and I had a card, and it was look to your left, look to your right, one of you is going and one of you is not. And I was lucky enough to be one that didn't. My cousin did, and he come back. He is never the same either, but, you know, many, many problems with that. I did attend the Gold Star funeral of a friend of mine, a young Marine from Beaver Dam, that was killed in Iraq, in Fallujah, and for what? For weapons of mass destruction that weren't even there. I mean, it's I think there's not enough attention given to the veterans and to the families that lose these people. And every time somebody talks about, we're going to bomb the hell out of them, well, we aren't bombing the hell out of them. Somebody else's kids are bombing the hell out of them and paying the price for it. Meanwhile, well, our country gets further in debt.
0: You know? That's James in Wisconsin. Eddie is in Massachusetts. It's Milbury, Mass. Republican. Go ahead.
13: Good morning. Yes, Alan Greenspan just died. Sorry to hear. But I'm on a retirement. He said, I only gave Congress what they wanted. That's the problem. Congress is spending $2 trillion more than they take in today. They're spending $1 trillion just to pay for the interest on the almost $40 trillion deficit. Congress is a fool. Every time I hear Schumer and Jeffries talking about how bad the president is, it's disgusting. Every time I hear some Democrats call up and call him a liar, a cheat, a rapist, and so on, you should question him. Why do you call him a liar? Ask him. Question these people with their obscenities, their atrociousness. He's doing a good job. Business is good. We're working. Let's bring back our manufacturing. Thank you.
0: That's Eddie in Massachusetts. You started by talking about Alan Greenspan, died today at age 100. If you want to look back at the life and career of Alan Greenspan, the C-SPAN Video Archive is a great place to do that. Some 248 videos featuring Alan Greenspan in the C-SPAN Video Archive, including book talks, his book Capitalism in America from 2018, and The Map and the Territory, another one of those that he wrote, book talks, conferences, and various ceremonies he was involved in, all available to you for free, cspan.org. Nancy, here in Washington, D.C., Democrat, you are next. Open forum. What's on your mind?
14: Hi. I wanted to call because you were getting such good calls today, and I wanted to kind of amplify some of them. Not the last one, however. I don't know how anybody can call Trump a good president. But once the point I wanted to emphasize, and somebody beat me to it, was the professor, the teacher. I see the problem is not, and Saturday O'Connor pointed this out decades ago, we're not teaching these kids civics. We're not making them understand what the Constitution is or it means, particularly with respect to Congress and the president and the congressional responsibilities, something Nancy Pelosi always said. Article 1 is the Congress. They were put in Article 1 because they're the most important part of our government. They represent us. They are not doing their job. And Trump is going way beyond what he is authorized to do in Article 2. And I don't hear much conversation about that because, as the teacher pointed out, people are not being educated anymore into the structure of our government. When people love America, they need to understand the documents that created us and how they're perfectly balanced. And if Congress was paying attention at all to what Trump's true powers are, they would have been cutting him off at the pass a long time ago. He doesn't have the power to do half the things he's doing. And they could stop him, but they are afraid of him, apparently, and or they don't read the Constitution.
0: Nancy, you said that the founding documents are perfectly balanced. I'm assuming you're talking about the Constitution. When do you think the three branches, as they function, when was the last time you think they were perfectly balanced?
14: It's been a very long time, but now I've never seen them as out of balance as they are now. And I'm 75 years old. Never seen them as out of balance. With Article 2, number 2, not number 1, taking the lead and getting away with doing things he is not authorized to do by the article that created the presidency.
0: When was the time that you think we were closest to being balanced or closer to being balanced, Nancy?
14: Well, I think we were much closer, quite frankly, when Clinton was president, which people are going to hate him, so they won't pay attention to the way everything operated. He balanced the budget. He paid attention to what his job was, and he invited Congress. I mean, Congress was very, very powerful when Clinton was president. I mean, they impeached him. But that didn't stop the Article 1, Article 2 balance from working. And, in fact, under George Bush, it was fairly balanced. It didn't get out of whack until now, seriously out of whack, until this guy was president the first time and ignored his duties. I mean, he's sworn to uphold the Constitution.
0: Do you think under the Biden administration it was more in balance?
14: It started out that way, but he lost the Congress. Once he lost the Congress in his, you know, in the second half of his presidency, he was completely ignored. And these people that say Democrats are weak don't understand the rules of Congress. Democrats can't introduce bills. They can't get their bills up for a vote. They don't have the votes to do everything people want, and people keep saying it's because they're weak. Maybe they are, maybe they aren't, but the weakness is in the rule, and the weakness is in the people not paying attention to what their votes mean. When you put these people in Congress that don't have the you-know-what to control this president, and you keep doing it, it's on you.
0: That's Nancy in Washington, D.C. Nancy's going to be our last caller in open forum. 45 minutes left today in that time. We'll be joined by former New York State Senator Daniel Squadron. We'll discuss his new book, The Fourth Branch, How State Government Can Save Our Union. Stick around for that discussion. We will be right back.
15: 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According to a new Magid research report, nearly 90 million Americans turn to C-SPAN. And they're almost perfectly balanced. 28% conservative, 27% liberal or progressive, 41% moderate. 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
17: 40 years ago, on June 2nd, 1986, the United States Senate opened its doors to television cameras for the very first time. From that historic day forward, C-SPAN 2 has brought Americans every speech, every debate, every vote, gavel to gavel, without interruption. Over four decades, we've documented more than 43,000 hours of Senate proceedings, captured over 169,000 speeches, and preserved the voices of 359 senators from across the political spectrum.
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20: You look back on what you've achieved in your life. 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
20: Leaders seem to like to wear wigs. 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President Trump said, I made a mistake the first time. I should have given it to you the first time.
22: That isn't what he said.
20: Your first book was called A Time to Kill. Right. How many publishers turned that down?
23: Well, all of them.
20: It's very rare to see Donald Trump laugh.
23: He doesn't like to smile, but he has what they call the stare. How would the stare?
20: When you go to the Oscars, did everybody say, oh, there's the author?
24: All the beautiful people go this way. And then they have another little path in the Oscars where the people like I go.
20: So you wrote a book about somebody who lived with wolves.
22: I interviewed a guy who lived with wolves, yep.
20: And is that safe to do that?
22: Absolutely not.
25: So I know you were not complaining. You were opinionated about the situation, which is why we love you, David.
11: Washington Journal continues.
0: Joining us now on C-SPAN is former New York State Senator Daniel Squadron. He's the author of this new book, The Fourth Branch, How State Governments Can Save Our Union. Daniel Squadron, if state governments can save our union, what would you tell the person who wrote this about state governments not that long ago, quote, "Once considered laboratories of democracy, too many states have become petri dishes of corruption. Rather than increase opportunity, they serve the most opportunistic."
1: What an opportunity, I would have told that person. I think that was me a decade ago, perhaps.
0: That was you. You can tell the circumstances of why.
1: I can. That was an op-ed I wrote when I resigned my office in the New York State Senate, where I served for nearly a decade. And I left office to co-found the effort that is now called the States Project with Adam Pritzker. And the reason I was so frustrated and yet so committed to states is because they really can save the union. You know, states are the basic building blocks of our democracy. They create the federal government, not the other way around. They also create states, localities, and school boards. And what I experienced in my decade in the legislature was that too often states were left to the narrowest special interests, left and right, and their enormous power under the Constitution and in the millions of people's lives in each state were overwhelmed by those special interests rather than the public interest.
0: Why did you run in the first place, and when did you run?
1: So I originally ran for the New York legislature in 2008. I was in my late 20s. I ran against a 30-year incumbent in a Democratic primary. I'm a Democrat. In a district that was lower Manhattan and parts of Brooklyn along the waterfront. I had both sides of the Brooklyn Bridge, the World Trade Center site, and much of the rebuilding that occurred there. The Statue of Liberty and Ellis Island were also in my district. And I ran, really, to be honest, because in New York politics, the legislature was the worst place. It was ranked the first or second most dysfunctional legislature in the country. And so I figured if I was going to go out there and ask for people's votes to hire me into public service, I should go a place I could really make a difference. And the worst place in politics was the one I was most likely. What I discovered there, though, is it wasn't just that the New York legislature was dysfunctional and problematic, though it was at the time. A half dozen of the Democrats I served with subsequently moved into federal prisons. A number of the Republicans, including a couple of leaders in a row, were also convicted of crimes. But what I really saw beyond that dysfunction was potential. On every domestic policy issue people care about, over the last 15 years, let's say, states have done more harm or good than Congress has. Even when Congress acts, like with the Affordable Care Act, more than 15 years ago, the most important provision, the expansion of Medicaid up into the middle class, requires state action. So today, a decade and a half later, nearly 100 million Americans don't benefit from that policy that Congress passed so long ago.
0: You talk about states doing harm and good. What are some examples of the harm that states have done?
1: Well, it obviously depends on where you come from, but politically. But, you know, I would say that a thing that you see states do is often sell their policies to the highest bidder. So I think a lot of states have fallen down on the job when it comes to protecting just clean air and water for their constituents. You see that in the Flint water crisis, and you see that in longstanding issues that Arizona is finally starting to tackle and around the country. You can see it, I think, in the failure to expand Medicaid. There's no question that's so important. I think you see it in the states that haven't acted where the federal government has failed on minimum wage. You know, the last time the federal government increased the minimum wage was right around when the first iPhone came out. It's 7.25. Some states, a number of states, have increased that, leading to billions upon billions of dollars in earned wages from hardworking Americans. But some states haven't. And in those states, especially the ones that also haven't raised Medicare, I talk about this in the book, being even full-time employed, even as two parents, still means a life of poverty, a life in which any day you take care of your child or even go into birth, you lose wages, and you can't even afford health care.
0: We're getting to that time of year where we see the major Supreme Court decisions of the year being decided. We'll have a couple decision days this week and next as well. We're waiting for some big ones. But can you talk a bit about how states have sort of the unique role to play when it comes to the Supreme Court and the cases that do get decided in this country?
1: Well, look, the most important Supreme Court cases of the last 5-6 years have actually just been cases that have driven power back to the states. I disagreed strongly with the Supreme Court's Dobbs decision that undid Roe v. Wade and the federal, explicit federal protection for reproductive health care. A number of states have taken that on and passed bills where even if a pregnant mother's life is at risk, there's no doctor who will treat her. In fact, that very bill that led to the Dobbs decision was a Mississippi state legislative bill. In the book, I talk about David Daria, the minority leader of the Mississippi House, who didn't even remember in particular that bill, not because he wasn't focused. He was a very diligent lawmaker, but because so many bills were getting thrown out there at ever more extreme levels to try and basically dare the Supreme Court to let Mississippi prevent, even in the case of that bill, exceptions for the life and health of the mother. The recent Calais decision out of the Supreme Court that gutted Section 2 of the Voting Rights Act was really effectively a bill that said states have fewer limits on what they can do when it comes to drawing congressional and state legislative districts. And let's not forget, down there in D.C., it is states that are drawing those congressional districts. In fact, I'd say the most significant thing that's happened in this election is states like Texas and Missouri and Florida and others redrawing districts to try to create a Republican advantage to outrun the public opinion that has been turning on the president politically and made it harder to win Congress.
0: On the Dobbs decision, stay there for a second, because you make the point in your book about after the Dobbs decision came down, the amount of money that Planned Parenthood raised in a day or 2 days in the wake of the Dobbs decision, comparing that to how much money is spent on a state legislative race, a place where these laws were being written and eventually got taken up by the Supreme Court. Explain.
1: Yeah, absolutely. So, you know, the Dobbs decision was seen as this sort of shocking thing that came out of the Supreme Court. But, you know, the most important line in that decision was written by Samuel Alito. It's the title of the first chapter of the book. It's the people's representatives. He was essentially saying this right that Roe v. Wade made clear is in the Constitution is being taken away from that and given to the people's representatives. Yet, even though it was all about state power, the most significant political outcome was that Planned Parenthood had its biggest ever single-day fundraising haul the day after that decision. Meanwhile, that Mississippi legislature I talked about earlier struggled to raise even $1 million in order to have a competitive effort to break a supermajority that had passed that very bill in Mississippi. And so you see this kind of again and again. I also talk about the day of Justice Kennedy's decision to protect marriage equality around the country. People remember that decision. They may remember the White House lit up in rainbow lights in honor of it. But that decision was a long time in the making from legislatures making progress debating this. In New York in 2009, before this was as much of a national issue, we put that bill on the floor and it didn't pass. And then in 2011, it did pass and created momentum that was a big part of why that Kennedy decision came down a few years later.
0: Daniel Squadron is our guest. The book is The Fourth Branch, How State Government Can Save Our Union. Taking your phone calls here this morning, and here's how you can call in. 202-748-8001 for Republicans. Democrats, it's 202-748-8000. Independents, 202-748-8002. Daniel Squadron, along with being an author and former state senator, is the co-founder of the States Project. What does the States Project do?
1: States Project focuses on state legislatures and tries to make it easier for state lawmakers who are committed to the proposition that all people are created equal with the right to life, liberty, and the pursuit of happiness, and who believe that government has an important role to secure those rights with the consent of the governed, are able to do their jobs. So it helps state candidates run for office and have the funding and the tools to run effective campaigns focused on their constituents, not on dialing for special interest dollars, and then has a set of tools and tips for lawmakers in office to be better at things like constituent services, being responsive to their constituents, local press, so they can be in a two-way conversation with their community, and creative issues that really do try to achieve that American promise.
0: On special interests, a lot of callers will call this program and complain about special interests, lobbyists' influence on Congress, on the House and Senate. Is that as much of a problem when it comes to state legislatures?
1: I would say it's even more of a problem. So imagine a Congress with basically no public oversight and more power than folks realize. And as I pointed out before, vastly more volume of policymaking. You know, Michigan just in the last couple of years, I think passed 10 times as many bills as Congress did. So you can just imagine, if you're already worried about lobbyist influence, how it's supercharged in the state legislature. I talk about a situation in New York where the New York Post, one of our local papers that I'm sure folks are familiar with, it got so bad that they superimposed clown faces over my Democratic colleagues during a very ugly period in 2009. And the reaction in our closed conference room was, we're here to protect each other, not to worry about the New York Post. They tell another story about just trying to pass a bill to make auctions of all things a little bit better regulated. And the whack-a-mole, as I call it, of different colleagues coming up to me and saying, I have a problem with the bill. And they saying, great, let's talk about it. And they say, no, I don't know what the problem is, but you got to talk to the horse guys. You got to talk to the small auction houses. And, you know, as I say there, the pomp and circumstance in state legislatures goes to the elected officials. The staff obviously does a lot of the work, but they're all renters. It's really the lobbyists who too often own the place. And a big part of the state's project's work, and a big part of the reason I wrote this book, is it's much easier to change that. You know, 100 people, as I say in the book, getting together for a year and trying to make an issue they care about something their state legislature has to deal with. They may pass it, they may not, but has to deal with, is almost a sure thing if you use whatever network expertise resources you have. The odds of doing that in Washington, I think, approach zero.
0: You talk in the book that you left the New York State Senate because of your frustration with some of these issues. If the states are the laboratories of democracy, is there a state legislature that you think has figured it out, has found a balance, has been able to limit the influence that runs really well?
1: So, you know, I think they all have strengths and weaknesses. You know, look, what do we know about democracy? Is it's an imperfect system that's just less bad than all the others, but really, really a whole lot less bad. So I talk about different ones and their strengths. New York, a real flaw in the New York legislature, in my view, is that it's a massively strong leader system. The only vote that matters for most state lawmakers in the New York legislature is their vote for leader at the beginning of every 2 years. That leader's imbued with so much power. I talked about New Hampshire, which is a very weak leader system. There is a leader of each chamber, but it's much more dynamic between parties and rank and file members. I talk about how the super minority leader, so with just a tiny caucus, Rebecca Perkins Coca, was able to pass housing policy with a group of Republicans who in turn crossed their leadership and weren't even punished for it. I talk about the Nebraska legislature, which is the only unicameral legislature, the only one with only a single chamber in the country, but also officially nonpartisan. And so, again, a Republican supermajority, but they elected a Democrat just recently in the last 10 years, Tony Vargas, to the third leadership position. But, you know, the truth is, it's not really is any legislature getting it right. It's when do they get it right? And when they get it right is when even relatively small groups of activists who wouldn't otherwise be involved get involved. That's why more than 100 million Americans have paid family leave now. Not because there's some big industry behind it, not because Washington, God knows, has acted, they haven't, but because a bunch of state lawmakers took that up with a bunch of really policy wonks. When you talk about campaign finance laws, there's 51 different ones across the federal government in the 50 states, and some are a whole lot better than others in terms of driving folks to be grassroots. So what I'd say is you could probably take the best bill from each of the 50 states, the best process from each of the 50 states, and create something platonic, But that's not what the American experiment is about. American experiment is about is a belief in those core founding principles, and then how do you work to make them ever more true and ever more perfect, you know, every couple of years through public service.
0: How did Nebraska become a unicameral legislature state?
1: So I don't get as much into the history of this, so I don't want to get over my skis on this, because there's a bunch of kind of fun history I do get into, fun for the kind of person who would be joining us this morning. But, you know, it was

0: other new states essentially copying what was happening in Washington with the bicameral legislature. But it's a really interesting question. You know, if you do believe that things more like a parliamentary system, more power for the folks closer to the voters, less centralized executive power, a unicameral legislature can still play that role.
1: What's your favorite piece of political trivia when it comes to state legislatures and their history?
0: Well, you know, there's about 7 pages in which I give you rapid fire political trivia. Anyone who ever has a test or a dinner party on this, you should read those 7 pages. It's hard to say exactly. I think the fact that New Hampshire, you get paid $100 via constitution, whereas some other states, it's a full-time job, California, Pennsylvania, New York is interesting. You know, I find the Alaska legislature really interesting. I guess I'll say this. The speaker in the Alaska legislature is an independent. He runs a caucus of Democrats, Republicans, and independents. His district is the most interesting district in the country as far as I'm concerned. It's both the western and easternmost district in America because it goes across the date line. It is not across the date line, forgive me, but across the zero longitude. And it's just a set of islands, not on the mainland at all, which I like because my old district was also a set of islands. But here's the most interesting thing. His first election was 725 votes to 725 votes. The only reason he's in office, he won a coin flip.
1: Talking with Daniel Squadron, the book is The Fourth Branch, How State Governments Can Save Our Union, 202-748-8001 for Republicans, Democrats, 202-748-8000, Independents, 202-748-8002. D's an independent, Silver Spring, Maryland. D, go ahead.
2: Hi, good morning, C-SPAN. The situation to me is the left is full of insurrectionists. The right is extremists with a white supremacy. The problems that we're having now are even greater than they were, as bad as slavery was. But the middle, moderates, they have to come in the ethos of Lincoln to save this country. America is in trouble like she's never been.
1: Daniel Squadron, what would you say to somebody like Dee who's so frustrated with this system?
0: Well, first thing I'd say is let's not forget Abraham Lincoln, former state lawmaker, along with both Roosevelt's and a whole lot of other of our great leaders through time. Also, I think we shouldn't forget that Lincoln was in many ways a radical, certainly by the time of the Gettysburg Address, which did talk about those founding ideals. But he was a radical in order to make more true the initial promise that's now coming up in just a couple of weeks on 250 years old. Here's the thing. Changing the political tone and what we focus on, whether we focus on those founding principles or other ideas that I don't think have taken our country to its greatest heights, is much harder to change in Washington. You actually see this with sort of the populism, the right-wing populism of Donald Trump. I talk about a guy named Greg Ball, who was in the New York legislature years before Donald Trump. But much of the heightened rhetoric, whether on torturing terror suspects or the most radical form of anti-immigration policy, including actually at some point, as I get into in the book, a dead goat on his driveway, that kind of new political approach is built in states. I do think that we need to do more to follow the tradition of Frederick Douglass and Abraham Lincoln, the suffragists, and FDR and Francis Perkins, two New Yorkers, Martin Luther King, and I would say the early days of the Obama juggernaut in the national conversation. Every one of them looked at that second sentence of the Declaration of Independence and said, that is our foundation. How do we expand it and make it more true?
1: A question from Michael on X. What does the guest think of state funds becoming a larger part of state election candidate funds?
0: I think that probably is a question about public financing of elections.
1: I believe so.
0: In New York, I both ran in the New York State campaign finance system as a state senator. I also actually did run unsuccessfully at one point for a New York City office, a citywide office called Public Advocate. New York City at the time

0: had public financing, still does. The state didn't. Now it does. And here's what I would say about public financing of elections. It's a tiny fraction, a rounding error on any state or city's budget. And what it does for those elected officials who are really important is it changes who they're spending their time with. When you have a public financing, a matching system, the way public officials and candidates spend their time is they're talking to whoever will answer the phone, because a small contribution becomes significant dollars in order to communicate your message to potential voters. When you don't have a public matching system, when you don't have spending caps, no one will ever talk about it, but public officials are spending their time talking to whoever can write the biggest check or bundle the biggest groups of checks. And so I think that I understand why public dollars for campaigns, when campaigns are so often so ugly, feels uncomfortable. But what it does is it gets the most important people in our system, those who go out to a set of folks with less power than they do and ask them for a job, focused on the people there who they want to have hire them. And I think that's valuable.
1: Who did you run against for public advocate? Why did you lose? And what did that person go on to do?
0: I ran against Letitia James, who's now the, in my view, great attorney general of New York State. Why did I lose? Lots of reasons. I would say one thing, she's an extraordinarily talented politician and public servant. I think we'd have to ask, you know, who probably knows best why I lost? Probably my wife and closest friends, but you'd need to ask them probably when I wasn't in the room.
1: Instead, we'll go to David in North Carolina. Republican, thanks for waiting. Go ahead.
2: Hi, fascinating program and guest. I just want to mention a couple of things that how definitions have changed, and I'll ask a question about federalism. I notice I watch C-SPAN a lot, and for the longest time during the open border crisis, I heard no distinction from one party about illegal versus legal immigration. That was one thing. I also heard even the speaker here, the guest, mentioned the new term for the right to kill unborn babies is reproductive health rights. That's an interesting definition. And I also hear another definition of the loss of democracy is equal to reduction in welfare payments of one type or another. But my real question, germane to this guest, is we are the United States. We are first states, and they united to help separate from England and form a constitution so that states couldn't infringe on the others in areas such as interstate commerce, passing, tariffs between states, things like that. That's the bulk of it. But and it was clear that D.C. wasn't going to run the country. It was only to regulate behavior among states and to join together for a common purpose. But with, digital electronics, especially, it's possible for D.C. to run everything, even including school lunches and daycare. It should be a local thing. So my question is, does federal support really mean we need other states to help pay for our programs? Now, in some cases, I can see in disasters of huge proportions, you need maybe a national-based insurance-type thing where other states would gladly help in and bail out a state that's been hit. But in general, when a state has a program or even a county has a program and they can't swing it, they need federal support. Well, that's just a way of saying we can't afford this program for our state. We want other states to pay for it. And then the senators and congressmen come home and they brag how they took more from the country than they put in. In other words, bring home the bacon.
1: David, got your point. Let me let Daniel Squadron respond.
0: I'm sorry, I didn't catch what state he was calling from.
1: I believe it was Maryland, but I could be wrong about that. It might have been Maryland. North Carolina. I think it was North Carolina.
0: Oh, North Carolina. Well, a big difference there, actually, because, I'm from a state, New York, that does send more money to the federal government than it receives back in aid. I believe Maryland is, too. I'm actually not certain about North Carolina. So that's why it's always interesting. But I actually think that if you go back, as I do in the book, in a very brief way, but just to understand it, to the Federalist Papers, to the understanding of why, as the caller said, the United States should come together. there's nothing in there that suggests states are a tool of either ideological spectrum. Actually, the number one component of states is that they're the most important way to ensure ongoing republicanism, small r republicanism in the country, the republican form of government that they were both trying to create with the Constitution and also is guaranteed within the Constitution within each state. And I think it's really an important point that almost from the beginning, really from the compromise that allowed the Constitution to move forward, but also allowed the horror and injustice of slavery to continue on our shores. The idea of states' rights very quickly became about that question of slavery leading to the Civil War, then the question of ending Reconstruction and the Jim Crow era in the South. And during the New Deal, the issue of states' rights, or right after, it became about undoing the New Deal and then the Great Society. But as a way to talk about state capacity, I have a scene in which Ronald Reagan welcomes a group of conservative lawmakers for the eighth time to the White House. By the way, Democrats don't welcome groups of state lawmakers to private meetings at the White House of this type. In fact, I think it's in the C-SPAN archives, by the way, that video. And it's pretty striking because Reagan says, you know, when we talk about our Federalist Project here in D.C., we really are talking about putting you, state lawmakers, more and more in charge. But there's actually nothing about state power that requires the undoing of government capacity. And I think if we're being honest, it's become a bit of a smokescreen. That's why I talked about the Ohio court that undid unemployment benefits. The truth is, the left, folks left of center believe more that government can be part of the solution, though it has to be held accountable. The right believes more government is the problem and state capacity has to be undone. Even popular programs often like Social Security and Medicare and Medicaid. And today, when you have, by any means, by any measure, the right wing in control of the three branches of the federal government, when you talk about state capacity or you talk about protecting civil rights for folks, states provide, I think, a path that doesn't exist at the federal level. And I don't even think that's about this administration. I think that goes back to the federal how ideological and divided Congress has gotten, going back to 94 or maybe even before it. And so, I actually am here, as someone who clearly from this conversation is left of center, and deeply rooted in the original American promise to say, if you want to achieve that in the way that we've had with great progressive victories, states are the place to look. And if you're worried about a central government or a leader in it who has signaled that competitive democracy is inconvenient at best and something they're willing to fight against at worst, the best way to preserve representative democracy is for states, red states, blue states, purple states, to keep control of elections so they're decentralized.
1: Daniel Squadron is the co-founder of the States Project. Your other co-founder, Adam Pritzker, you mentioned, is he any relationship to J.B. Pritzker, the governor of Illinois?
0: Yeah, they are in the same family. I met Adam because, and I talk about this in the book, he, in the activist moment of the first Trump administration, also really wanted to do something. And I have to say, I could not believe that he was as enthusiastic and willing as he was to take on states. And the truth is I never would have had the courage to resign my office and start a new effort where actually many had failed left of center thinking about state legislatures if Adam hadn't been willing to do it. It's not going to surprise you to hear that state legislatures are not where the glamour is. You don't say I'm spending my life in state legislatures and have people say, oh, tell me about that. It's just where the power is. And where if you're really thinking about how to have the biggest impact with any dollar or minute you have, you would drive your activism.
1: What are the lessons of this era of redistricting that we find ourselves in states?
0: Well, a few. And, you know, again, I think there's something here, for everyone, even folks I disagree with deeply. Like, I'll give credit to President Trump. He personally got on the phone with Texas state lawmakers about a year ago, actually just under a year ago, and said, I want you to break precedent and redraw congressional maps. I need to acknowledge that's a constitutional thing. It's a terrible arms race, in my view, sets a terrible precedent to just start redrawing maps the moment your approval rating starts to sink. But personally getting on the phone with state lawmakers in that way, or in Indiana with Republican state senators, they stood up to him. But to actually engage from the Oval Office with the place where there's more action, I think is a really important thing. Now, I think the arms race on redistricting that was set off by President Trump's personal engagement with state lawmakers is very bad for our country. I think that it makes sense for California. I certainly applauded folks in Virginia who we've worked with when they gave the voters of Virginia the option to also react. I thought it was a terrible decision by the Virginia Supreme Court to invalidate that election in an unprecedented way. It was unbelievably ugly when it comes just to our democracy. So, you know, I think this is what you see with arms races is, at the end of the day, they've made it a little bit harder for Democrats to win Congress this year by drawing maps that are less fair. But, you know, by 2028, that could flip. And the idea that you're redrawing maps for Congress or for state legislature the moment you get a little political advantage sends exactly the wrong message to folks. It sends the message that politicians are more interested in choosing their constituents than having their constituents choose who they are. But I'll tell you one thing. For a guy who's now spent 20 years just about in state legislatures, arguing often into a void that this is where power really is, so upset in 2020 when the president at the time urged Republican state lawmakers to invalidate their own state's election. He's making my point for me. This redistricting, mid-decade redistricting, is making the point for us. You got to understand states if you want to understand power or the future of the country.
1: When does this redistricting arms race end?
0: I mean, how do arms races end is, you know, a bigger question. One thing I would say about states is you really only become very effective at understanding domestic policy and political dynamics. This one feels almost like we should be looking to international questions about how to end arms races. I think realistically and unfortunately, hundreds of millions of dollars, a huge amount of public faith is going to get spent. There's no way around it. I don't believe in unilateral disarmament. You see that with the existence of the States Project. You see that with mid-decade redistricting. I think we're going to continue to be in this zone until the redistricting period after 2030. My hope is that left, right, and center, we have made a commitment to a different type of politics by then, one in which there is more of a, if not universal consensus, two-thirds consensus in this country, that second sentence that I keep talking about in the Declaration of Independence is the North Star, is the goal, is the greatest sentence ever written, as Walter Isaacson said, is the greatest promise people have ever made to each other, and that we're only arguing in our politics in the mainstream about how best to achieve that sentence, not whether we are a country based on it.
1: Less than 10 minutes left with Daniel Squadron taking your phone calls. This is Lily, Pennsylvania, Democrat. Go ahead.
3: Good morning. I just wanted to thank you for writing this book. I always watch our Pennsylvania legislature, and it is so disappointing to me. They don't have a gift ban here, and I read reports of our state legislators getting Eagles tickets and taking trips, being paid off by the natural gas industry. Our legislature gives themselves an automatic pay raise every December for years now. When they started getting it, they were making about $80,000 a year. This year, it's over $113,000 a year. They produce very little. Their ability to get anything done is is very low when you look at what other legislatures are able to do. And we've had March on Harrisburg to try and get a gift ban bill to try and stop the automatic pay raises, but it goes to the Republican Senate and it always dies there. And here we have people making the minimum wage of 2009 when every state around Pennsylvania has been able to increase the minimum wage. And I tell my state representative, Tina Pickett, how can you all be taking a pay raise like that and people are making $7.25 an hour? And she said, well, the cost of living is going up. Really? I mean, when you look at Pennsylvania, they're being paid almost as much as California and New York, and we have one-third the population.
1: Lily, we'll take your comment. Daniel Squadron.
0: Well, first of all, I love the level of engagement and focus on the state legislature there. And you can see, by the way, just notice this. Who's obsessed with Congress is like, so I talk to my Congress member about this all the time, and we've actually gotten into engagement. I don't know if you sort of noticed that in the question, but I want to emphasize it. One really exciting thing about state legislative engagement is you actually can engage with the principals, with the decision makers directly, just as an everyday citizen. I actually have a view here, and since I'm not a politician anymore, I can say it. I talk about it in the book. The truth is, if you're underpaid as a public official or you're well paid as a public official, you should be held to the same standard of integrity and ethics. But I also do think that public officials have enormous power. They do an incredibly honorable thing, which is they work for people less powerful than they are. And so I actually think, as unpopular as it is, we should be paying our public officials a whole lot. Now, I also think Pennsylvania needs to raise its minimum wage, as does every state still stuck at 7.25. Here's what I would say. It doesn't make any sense and doesn't seem fair, does it, to pay increases for those in office and not for minimum wage workers. But to my mind, the solution isn't let's have everyone stuck in the mud. Let's peg increases on minimum wages, on public officials, so that we know we have a rising tide for actually probably the two most important parts of the economy to do well. Those at the lower end of the earning scale who need to be able to get enough stability to give themselves or their children more opportunity, and those who are handed enormous power. And we want people competing for those jobs. You know, I do have to say a lot, it's not going to be the most popular thing I've ever said. It may be the least, but a lot of elected officials, look, they get a title. In New York State, you also get a parking permit, an endless free Saratoga seltzer, which is an incredible product. But most elected officials are taking a hit on personal finances, certainly on time with their family to do it. Smallest violin on earth. But let's have more people more interested in doing it by making it a better job.
1: Dan Squadron, before you go, this from page 111 of your book. The ways that structure, party, and personality combine in each legislative context at first seems random at best, nihilistic at worst, but looking closely at those three factors, a certain coherence begins to come into focus. Through structure, party, and personality, the chaotic mess of state legislatures and even Congress begins to make more sense, or seems like a systemic mess at least, seem less like a systemic mess. And if you understand how the system works, you can change it. How are you trying to change it today?
0: Well, I think the point is a great one to end on, especially for Washington Journal, which is, first, in a democracy, if you believe in the democracy, you need to hold yourself accountable for doing more than just voting, doing more than just complaining at the Sunday barbecue. How can you be the most effective participant in the democracy, even knowing how busy I'm sure you are and most people are? And you need to understand it. That means understanding the power of states, but it also means that by looking at states, instead of obsessing about the beach, as I call it, that's been combed over an infinite number of times of Washington, D.C., you can actually understand how power works throughout the system by focusing on states. And that's what I hope to do with this book, give people the power to understand how power works in our system and be more effective members of our democracy, not by taking their vegetables, not by dealing with their frustration and powerlessness, but by saying, look, if you take that deal, buy this book, learn these lessons. You will no longer have frustration or powerlessness. You'll be a powerful participant in the democracy. And that's the vision.
1: Daniel Squadron is the author of The Fourth Branch, How State Governments Can Save Our Union, also the co-founder of the States Project. You can find it online at statesproject.org. We appreciate your time this morning.
0: Thanks so much.
1: And that's going to do it for us this morning on The Washington Journal. We'll be back tomorrow morning at 7 a.m. Eastern, 4 a.m. Pacific. Now, if you stay with us on C-SPAN, we're going to show you Vice President J.D. Vance's remarks, his update on the Iran peace negotiations. They aired live at about 7 a.m. Eastern, just about 3 hours ago. This would be the Vice President's update.
4: 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Vance earlier today in Switzerland in just a moment. But first, it's 10 o'clock, time for an AP News update.
5: AP News, I'm Marcela Sanchez. Vice President J.D. Vance says talks with Iranian officials in Switzerland have laid a, quote, good foundation for a successful final deal to end the war involving the U.S. and Israel. Vance also said Iran's negotiators threatened to walk out of the talks, but he defended social media posts by President Trump that had caused Iranian officials to feel offended.
6: What we told the Iranians yesterday is when you guys engage in what us millennials might call trash talk, you can't expect the President of the United States not to respond and not to correct the record.
5: High-level talks have ended, but technical negotiations continue. The Utah judge in the murder case over Charlie Kirk's killing will rule today whether prosecutors could face sanctions for comments to the media about a bullet fragment recovered from the conservative activist's body. The defense claims the prosecutors' comments could sway potential jurors regarding Tyler Robinson's guilt. In other news, British Prime Minister Keir Starmer has announced he's resigning. AP correspondent Charles de Ledesma reports.
7: Outside number 10 at Downing Street, British Prime Minister Keir Starmer announced he's stepping down as leader of the governing Labour Party.
8: Every decision I've taken has been about putting the country I love first. That is why I will resign as leader of the Labour Party.
7: Starmer had made the decision after facing growing pressure to hand over to a new leader who can try and revive the government's flagging fortunes. He's been in office since leading Labour to a landslide election victory in July 2024. In those 2 years, though, his popularity and that of the party have plummeted. His departure was triggered in particular by the victory of Andy Burnham, the popular ex-mayor of Greater Manchester, in a special election last week. Charles de Ledesma, London.
5: This is AP News.
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4: Vice President J.D. Vance gave an update on negotiations with Iran to end the ongoing conflict with the U.S. After attending the first round of talks in Switzerland, he announced that the Iranians had agreed to invite International Atomic Energy Agency inspectors back into their country. He also spoke about the Strait of Hormuz and commerce through that strait, and also the situation between Israel and Lebanon and the fighting with Hezbollah. This runs 10 minutes.
6: Hello, everybody, and good morning to everybody back in the United States. I guess good afternoon to the folks assembled. So look, yesterday was a very, very good day. We made a lot of good progress. We did exactly what we wanted to do, which is accomplish four things for the American people. First, we wanted to build a mechanism for keeping the Strait of Hormuz open. It is open. We've seen, of course, gas prices and oil prices come down, millions and millions of barrels of crude and natural gas flowing through the Strait of Hormuz that weren't flowing before. But we also wanted to make sure that we actually set up the coordination mechanism so that we could demine the Straits of Hormuz, so that when there are the conflicts that inevitably come up, we can make sure we work through them rather than that leading to escalation, and that is exactly what we did yesterday. Number two, we also wanted to build a mechanism, a similar mechanism, for deconfliction for the regional ceasefire. As the President of the United States has himself said, sometimes these ceasefires just mean you're shooting a little bit less, but we wanted to make sure that we had the proper coordination set up so that if there is shooting, if Hezbollah fires at Israel or if Israel responds, if there are other conflicts that arise in the region, we're actually talking to each other and figuring out how to stop the shooting, how to make the region safer, our allies and everybody else. We set that up as well. Number three, We, and this is probably what we're most excited about as Americans, the Iranians have agreed to invite IAEA inspectors back into their country. That is a major milestone for the American people and the first step in permanently denuclearizing or permanently ending a nuclear weapons program in Iran. And that's exactly what we wanted to do. That's exactly what we asked to happen. We made a lot of great progress on other nuclear talks. And that leads me to the final thing that we wanted to accomplish, which is actually set up the process for the technical negotiations that will follow. Our teams working with the Iranians, the Qataris, and the Pakistanis made great progress yesterday. They will continue to work at the technical level with the teams here in Bergenstock. And then those technical negotiations are going to continue over the weeks and days to come. We wanted to set up a structure for that so that you could have proper political oversight. But obviously, as much as this place is very beautiful, I can't stay here for the next 60 days. I'm about to go back home to the United States. But the technical teams are going to be working with proper oversight to make sure that we're accomplishing the objectives that matter for everybody. So those are the things that we wanted to accomplish. We came here. We did exactly that. The way that I think about it is very simple. We laid a very good foundation for a successful final deal. The final deal is the house. We set the foundation. We haven't built the house, but we've laid a successful foundation to get to a good place for the American people. I think it's important for all of us to appreciate how much was done, but honestly, there is still a lot to do as we continue to make progress on the nuclear talks, on the economic talks, as we continue to demine the straits and ensure that that flow of traffic continues to pick back up. A lot of progress, but still some work to do, and we're very committed to doing exactly that. So with that, I'm happy to take a few questions from guys in the audience. I appreciate you guys being here. Let's start with you.
10: Thank you, Mr. Vice President. Did the President's threats yesterday really throw a wrench in negotiations? There were reports that the Iranians walked out at one point. Can you just clarify and tell us what happened?
6: No, they didn't throw a wrench in the system. The thing with the Iranians, yes, they did threaten to walk out, or at least there were social media threats that they would walk out. But we were negotiating well past 1 in the morning yesterday, so they didn't walk out. And their technical team is still here in Bergenstock working with our technical team actually as we speak, though I imagine maybe some of them are taking a break to watch this news conference. But look, what we told the Iranians yesterday is, when you guys engage in what us millennials might call trash talk, you can't expect the President of the United States not to respond and not to correct the record. So when they say things that aren't true, the President is going to respond to it. I'm going to respond to it. Americans are going to respond to it. When they make threats that aren't rooted in reality, they have to accept that the President of the United States is actually going to set the record straight. That's all that happened. So yes, there was a little bit of threatening, there was a little bit of whining, but at the end of the day, the talks continued and we made great progress.
10: When do you expect them to be welcome into Iran? Is there a time frame that you guys are looking at? And also in terms of when we could see this entire conflict end, do you think this can end by the midterm election?
6: Well, look, right now the conflict is in a ceasefire, and our hope is that we get to the final deal and a permanent settlement. But right now I think we've made great progress, and we should all celebrate that. In terms of when the nuclear inspectors are going to start, it's funny, we were trying to call some of the inspectors last night around 2 in the morning. As you can expect, not many people were answering their phone at 2 in the morning. I expect that will happen at the minimum this week. But we think even some of those conversations with the inspectors and with the IAEA could happen as soon as today. But I haven't checked in with our team since we made that 2 a.m. phone call to some of those inspectors. Sorry.
11: Mr. Vice President. Thank you, Mr. Vice President. Did you, going in, expect the Iranians to make Lebanon as much of a linchpin as they ended up doing? And how would you describe the progress on Lebanon? I know Mr. Arachi said it was very good progress, but what's your characterization of it?
6: Yeah, I would describe it as very good progress, too. I mean, look, we want a regional ceasefire, right? We want Hezbollah to stop firing at our friends in Israel. We want Israelis to be able to live in peace. We also want to make sure that, you know, when things happen, they don't spiral into a broader escalation. And so we've been, I think, very good at setting up what we're calling a deconfliction mechanism. But what it really is to say that when things happen, the sides are actually talking to one another. Sometimes, you know, you've got a bit of a chicken and egg problem, that you've got a junior guy who fires a drone that didn't have approval from the high command. Okay, of course, Israel has to respond to that. But then sometimes that response, we could actually have a better and more peaceful situation if Israel responds in the context of a conversation that's ongoing between Hezbollah, Lebanon, Israel, and other partners in the region. There really hasn't been a mechanism to have those discussions until basically around 4 p.m. yesterday, Bürgenstock time, when we set that up. So what we're trying to do is to say, first of all, Israel and every other nation in the region has the right of self-defense, but we want to make sure that everybody has that right of self-defense in the background where we're talking about how to de-escalate these conflicts rather than spiraling out of control. Sometimes what will happen is that if the conflict spirals out of control, that's worse for everybody's self-defense and worse for everybody's security. So we've actually got the process in place to ensure that that escalation doesn't happen. Now, I will say you already see the fruits of that. Over the past 24 hours, it's probably been the most peaceful that we've seen the situation in Lebanon. The previous 24 hours were pretty good. Obviously, there was some shooting about 72 hours ago. So this is a work in progress, but what we've done is actually set up the operation so that we can ensure it doesn't spiral out of control in the future.
4: Vice President J.D. Vance in Switzerland after the first round of U.S.-Iran peace talks.
12: Does the U.S. want Israel to withdraw forces from southern Lebanon?
6: Well, we want Israel's security to be protected, and we also want Lebanon's sovereignty to be protected, and this is going to be an ongoing conversation. The Israelis have been very clear they do not have territorial intentions on South Lebanon. The reason they feel they have to be there is because they're worried about Hezbollah fighters in South Lebanon firing into Israel. We do believe, of course it's going to require a lot of hard work, that we can get to a place where Lebanon's territorial integrity and sovereignty is protected, Israel's security is protected, and that's going to require some coordination with the Lebanese armed forces, and also it's going to require the Iranians to rein in Hezbollah. That's all the sort of things that we were talking about yesterday, and again, I think that we got much further compared to where we were just 24 hours ago.
10: Have you spoken with Prime Minister Netanyahu during any of this process at all in the recent days?
6: Yeah, we were in constant... We were in constant contact with the Israelis yesterday, but also, of course, with the Saudis and the Emiratis and others in the region. We talked to the Lebanese yesterday as well, so we're constantly trying to keep our regional friends updated about this. This is not a deal that the United States is imposing on the region. This is a deal that the region has desperately asked the United States to put in place. Obviously, the headlines have been very focused about what's been going on between the United States and Iran, but this region has been a basket case for a very long time, and what the president has set us to do, again, lay the foundation, see if we can get to a permanent peace. If we can't, the President of the United States still has a lot of options to accomplish America's security objectives, but he has certainly committed us to this pathway for now, and we're going to keep on working and seeing what we can accomplish. And then I want to just, before we depart here, I want to say one last thing. I've seen some misreporting about frozen or unfrozen Iranian assets. One of the other things that we wanted to do, and, you know, wasn't as high of a priority for us for obvious reasons, but we wanted to make sure that we set up a process where if we ever unfreeze Iranian assets, we can ensure that that Iranian money goes to help the people of Iran and not to fund terrorism. So Jared Kushner actually came up with a very interesting solution with the Qataris where basically, again, if there is any frozen Iranian assets that are unfrozen, then we have approval over that process. The Qataris have approval over that process, and then the money would actually go to buy American soy, American corn, and American wheat for the benefit of the Iranian people. And as much as I see some of the press misreporting on this, and of course, you know, buttressed by what the Iranians are saying, or not all Iranians, I want to be clear, there are a lot of Iranians who are telling the truth about what happened yesterday, but you see some social media reporting that gets this wrong. But fundamentally, what Jared and the Qataris and the entire team here in Bürgenstock accomplished is, to me, a classic Trump deal, where if Iranian assets are ever unfrozen, they're going to go to make American farmers richer and to feed the Iranian people. That's a very, very good and very classic Trump deal that's great for our people, great for the people of Iran, and fundamentally, again, will contribute to this regional security architecture that we've built and that we're going to work very hard to ensure that it endures. So from Switzerland, thank you all for being here. I appreciate the questions, and I appreciate the engagement. I am looking forward to going back home And we'll certainly keep everybody updated on what happens in the days and weeks to come. Thank you all.
4: Vice President J.D. Vance holding a news conference in Switzerland after the first round of U.S.-Iran peace talks.
13: 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On July 3rd and 4th, C-SPAN brings you live around-the-clock festivals and parades, along with conversations about America's past, present, and future, plus special coverage with historians and live calls from Americans sharing what the nation's 250th birthday means to them. Our coverage also includes the nation's largest July 4th parade in Philadelphia, the nation's largest July 4th fireworks display in Washington, D.C., the America 250 ball drop celebration in Times Square, New York City, the opening of the Theodore Roosevelt Presidential Library in Medora, North Dakota, celebrations at Mount Rushmore in South Dakota, Sail 250 events in New York City, and coverage from the Great American State Fair along the National Mall in Washington, D.C. No television network will bring you more America 250 coverage than C-SPAN. After months of building toward this milestone, it all comes together the week of July 4th. Tune in across the C-SPAN networks. C-SPAN's America 250 coverage is made possible by these cable, satellite, and streaming companies.
4: Next on C-SPAN Radio, British Prime Minister Keir Starmer announces he will resign as Prime Minister and leader of the Labour Party. He made his remarks outside the Prime Minister's residence, 10 Downing Street in London.
14: Thank you. Walking up this street 2 years ago was the proudest moment of my life. A new Labour government, the first in 14 years, a page in our country's history turned after years of disappointment and despair, the chance to change the lives of millions of people for the better. That's what I came into politics for. The journey to that point was not easy. 6 years ago, I inherited a Labour Party that was politically, financially, and morally bankrupt. I was told time and time again that my party was finished, that we were consigned to history, that a majority at the general election, let alone a landslide majority, was impossible. But we proved those people wrong, because we changed our party, ripping out the poison of anti-Semitism, restoring trust on the economy, defence and national security, and becoming a party that once again stood proudly with, not against, our national flag. The hard work of change was with a singular purpose, not power for power's sake, but to change Britain for the better, to build a fairer country with dignity and respect, where everyone is seen, everyone is valued, wealth and opportunity for all, not just the privileged few. And look at what we've achieved in just 2 years. An economy that is stronger, growing faster than our peers. Wages rising faster than inflation in every single month since we came to power. Investment secured, infrastructure being built. An end to austerity, with the fastest fall in NHS waiting lists for 17 years. The biggest improvement in rights for workers and renters in a generation. The biggest uplift in defence spending since the Cold War. Small boat crossings falling. Asylum hotels closing. Protecting young people from social media. And 500,000 children being lifted out of poverty because of the choices that I made. Our reputation in the world restored, with Britain once again standing up for decency, respect and the rule of law. Securing trade deals, standing with Ukraine, standing up for our values and rebuilding our relationship with our allies in Europe. Change promised by a Labour government. Change fought for by a Labour government. Change delivered by a Labour government. But I know the question being asked now is not who was best placed to change the Labour Party, to take us into power and to begin the vital work of improving lives for millions of people. Those questions have been answered. The question my party is asking now is whether I am best placed to lead us into the next general election. I have heard the answer of my parliamentary party to that question, and I accept that answer with good grace. Every decision I've taken has been about putting the country I love first. That is why I will resign as leader of the Labour Party. I have spoken to His Majesty the King this morning to inform him of my decision. I will ask the National Executive Committee of the Labour Party to set out a timetable with nominations opening on the 9th of July and completed by the summer recess. In the case of a contest, this will ensure a new leader is in place before Parliament returns in September. I will remain in post as Prime Minister until the contest is complete, and I will do everything I can to ensure an orderly handover of power. I will also give my successor my full and unequivocal support, knowing that they will inherit a Britain that is far stronger and fairer than the one I inherited 2 years ago, better prepared for the challenges ahead, and better able to ensure the Labour Party secures a second term in office. I want to thank all of those friends and colleagues who have been at my side for these past 6 years or so, for their incredible commitment, service and support. I want to thank the brilliant Number 10 staff and our country's extraordinary civil service who dedicate their lives to public service. And when I leave the biggest job in the country, I shall spend more time on the most important job, being the best husband I can to my fantastic wife, Vic, who has been a rock by my side through good times and bad, and being the best dad I can to my beautiful children, who are my pride and my joy. Thank you very much.

0: British Prime Minister Keir Starmer outside the Prime Minister's residence, 10 Downing Street in London, announcing that he will be resigning as Prime Minister and leader of the Labour Party. Associated Press writing that Keir Starmer is the sixth Prime Minister in a decade to announce a premature departure. He led Labour to a landslide election victory in July 2024, but since then his popularity and that of the party have plummeted. C-SPAN spoke with our Westminster correspondent, Peter Knowles, about this news.
1: The resignation of Keir Starmer as Prime Minister, it happened just about 9 a.m. UK time today. The Prime Minister coming out and making his statements. This is some of what he told his country.
2: The question my party is asking now is whether I am best placed to lead us into the next general election. I have heard the answer of my parliamentary party to that question, and I accept that answer with good grace. Every decision I've taken has been about putting the country I love first. That is why I will resign as leader of the Labour Party. I have spoken to His Majesty the King this morning to inform him of my decision. I will ask the National Executive Committee of the Labour Party to set out a timetable with nominations opening on the 9th of July and completed by the summer recess.
1: Keir Starmer from earlier this morning at 10 Downing Street in London. For more, we turn to Peter Knowles, C-SPAN's Westminster correspondent. Peter Knowles, always good to catch up with you. Fill us in here. For those who aren't watching UK politics as closely as you do, why now for Keir Starmer to leave?
3: Why now? Well, a rival has emerged who looks like a winner, and that man is Andy Burnham. He's been the mayor of Greater Manchester these past 9 years, but he's just won a spectacular victory in a local election, a special election in a constituency near Manchester where he was popular. And he looks like he might be a winner against the right, against reform under Nigel Farage. And Labour are desperate to find a winner because they have been doing so poorly in the polls ever since their landslide election win 2 years ago. So they think that Keir Starmer looks like a loser. Andy Burnham looks like a winner.
1: What's the process for Andy Burnham becoming Prime Minister? Do the people of the UK have a say in this process?
3: No say at all. It's an internal process. It's, in a sense, like a primary for the Labour Party. And it could be over with very quickly, because the main rival to Andy Burnham, a man called Wes Streeting, has already indicated that he will not stand. So the path is there and open for nominations to open on the 9th of July, close within a week, perhaps earlier than that if the Labour governing body decides there's no point keeping it open. And at that point, potentially Andy Burnham becomes the leader of the party. And at that point, then Keir Starmer goes to the palace to resign as Prime Minister. And a few minutes later, his successor would go. It's a routine that we've got weirdly familiar with, because in the last 10 years, we've had seen this happen 7 times, which is extraordinary, because before, prime ministers used to serve a lot longer than that.
1: What should Americans know about Andy Burnham and his views on the United States, potential relationship with President Trump, a special relationship, as it's known, between the United States and UK? What has he said about the Trump administration and its policies?
3: Aware that he said very much about international relations at all. In fact, I mean, he's a bit of a policy area blank as far as most people are concerned. He's spoken of the need for hope and for change, but there is no accompanying detail. He has said that he will stick to all of Labour's manifesto commitments and to the kind of financial rules that we've been operating on. Nothing said at all about relations with the US. He will have seen what happened, which is that Keir Starmer was made a surprising friendship with Donald Trump, and then that went very sour. And we keep seeing that happen. It's just happened in Italy. So he may learn, take his lesson from that, that there isn't so much value getting too close to Donald Trump to President Trump at the moment. But we'll see. Nothing's been said.
1: When would be the next general election in the UK? When would the people get a chance to say, express whether they agree or disagree with this move here?
3: There doesn't need to be one for another 3 years. It's potentially a 5-year term, though they're often called short a bit. And the new leader, who we assume will be Andy Burnham, will enjoy an enormous majority in Parliament, because one of Keir Starmer's achievements was not only just taking over the Labour Party, which had been moving very distinctly leftwards under Jeremy Corbyn and then had done very badly at the general election, but he won a huge majority, a three-figure majority in the House of Commons, and that's what Keir Starmer's successor takes over. The problems are just the same as they always were, which is, where do you spend the money? Do you spend it on welfare? Do you spend it on defence? And the difficult issues are still there, just the same tomorrow as they are today.
1: What will be Keir Starmer's legacy? What do you expect that historians will focus on this period of time in UK politics?
3: There may be other things as well, but for me, it's first of all being able to turn a Labour Party that had looked unelectable and looked like it might never get back into power again into a winning machine that won this quite astonishing majority in Parliament. But I think, looking more broadly, I think Keir Starmer would be very proud of the steadfast support for Ukraine that began with Boris Johnson and that was maintained through other prime ministers and into Keir Starmer's relatively brief time as prime minister. And that support for Ukraine has been incredibly important, not just coming from the UK, of course, but from France and Germany also. But at a time of some instability in the relationship with the US, and at a time where Putin's Russia looks ever more threatening.
1: And then you mentioned foreign policy. Bring it back to this topic that we've been talking about this morning, Iran. How much influence can Keir Starmer have here when it comes to Iran negotiations? Does Andy Burnham, has he spoken about Iran at all in as he's risen here in his prestige and as he prepares to take over the PM spot?
3: No, he hasn't spoken of that. And Britain's influence on that was, of course, diminished by not going in full on with America and Israel and the attack upon Iran, and has largely been written out of the picture. But the UK and France in particular are willing to be further involved in the peace settlement and the peacekeeping in the Strait of Hormuz. I wouldn't expect any big changes on that front. What Andy Burnham offers is, at the moment, it's not a different policy platform, but he is without doubt a much, much better political communicator. Keir Starmer always looked a bit wooden and a bit stiff, and that doesn't work well in the social media age. Andy Burnham looks and feels like a social media natural. So there may be, for viewers in the US, there may be things here that are resonant in terms of a man offering hope and change and who's good on TV.
1: Peter Knowles is our steadfast C-SPAN Westminster correspondent, always able to put UK politics into the US perspective for us. And we appreciate you jumping on Zoom today with this news. Thanks so much for the time.
3: Thank you.
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4: In a divided media world, one place brings Americans together. According to a new Magen research report, nearly 90 million Americans turn to C-SPAN. And they're almost perfectly balanced. 28% conservative, 27% liberal or progressive, 41% moderate. Republicans watching Democrats, Democrats watching Republicans, moderates watching all sides. 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
0: Three Democratic candidates running in the 2026 race to represent New York's 7th Congressional District took part in a debate June 3rd ahead of the state's primary election, June 23rd. Issues included immigration enforcement, affordability, and housing. This is an open seat. Congresswoman Nydia Velazquez, a Democrat, is retiring after 3 decades in office, and the nonpartisan Cook Political Report rates this race as solid Democrat.
6: Good evening. Welcome to New York One's Democratic primary debate for New York's 7th Congressional District. I'm Errol Lewis, political anchor at New York One.
7: And I'm New York One's investigative reporter, Courtney Gross. Tonight's broadcast is also available on the Spectrum News app and on our YouTube channel. Early voting starts on Saturday, June 13th, in both congressional and state legislative primaries across New York, including tonight's race. And the June 23rd primary is less than 3 weeks away.
6: New York's 7th District stretches from Queens to Brooklyn. It includes all or part of Long Island City, Astoria, Sunnyside, Bushwick, Fort Greene, Greenpoint, and Williamsburg.
7: Tonight, we're joined by the three leading Democratic candidates, all of whom met our fundraising criteria. Julie Wan has been a member of the City Council since 2022 and previously served as a member of Queens Community Board 2. Claire Valdez is a first-term member of the New York State Assembly and previously worked as a labor organizer with United Auto Workers Union. Antonio Reynoso is serving his second term as Brooklyn Borough President and previously served in the City Council for 8 years.
6: The rules you see on your screen right now have been agreed to by all the candidates. They will each have 60 seconds for an opening statement. And then answers to our questions will generally be limited to 60 seconds, with 30 seconds allowed for answers, for rebuttals, and for follow-ups at our discretion.
7: And there will be both a cross-examination round, where the candidates get to ask one question to another candidate, and a lightning round, where answers should be yes or no or something very short.
6: You can see this full debate on the Spectrum News app at any time. And for those of you at home, feel free to join the conversation online using the hashtag

0: or for our children than going to work. I'm running for Congress for every worker in this country that wakes up in the morning wondering if they'll still have a job because of headlines saying that there's hundreds and thousands of jobs that are being automated by AI. And I'm running for Congress. My name is Julie Won, and I'm the only mom, immigrant, and tech worker in this race. And I'm here to say that we no longer should buy into this lie that it is a personal problem, but it is a structural problem, and we want to go to Congress to fix it.
1: Thank you. Next candidate is Claire Valdez.
2: Thank you, Errol. This is a stage I never could have imagined myself standing on when I was working late nights and bagging groceries. The furthest ahead I could possibly imagine was my next paycheck or the first of the month. Then I joined my union, and for the first time I had power. That's what I want every single worker to have. Not lives ground down by bosses and landlords, but the good life. My name is Claire Valdez. I'm an assembly member and a union organizer, and I'm running for Congress because workers deserve it all. Medicare for all, housing for all, unions for all, to abolish ICE and to end the genocide. What kind of Democratic majority do we want to build? One that fights for working people, or one that serves the billionaires and war profiteers who have paved the way for fascism? I have seen us win. In my union and in our movement to elect Zoran Mamdani, I'm ready to lead that fight with you.
1: Thank you very much. Mr. Reynoso.
3: My name is Antonio Reynoso, and I am currently the Brooklyn Borough President, a father of two beautiful boys, a husband to a lovely wife, and the Working Families Party chosen candidate for this congressional race here in New York 7. I'm a son of Dominican immigrants that got here in the late 1970s with nothing in their pockets. So whether it was welfare, food stamps, Section 8, if there was a government subsidy that existed, my family had to take advantage of it to make sure that we had a roof over our head and food in our stomachs. Government used to work for people, and I want government to work for people again. It's why I'm running for office. I was the founder of an organization that fought against the corrupt Brooklyn Party machine. I was a co-chair of the Progressive Caucus at the age of 30 years old. I've always led from the front. I was able to do police reform that was deeply meaningful, was able to kick ICE off of Rikers Island when I was a freshman council member. These type of accomplishments are the things that are going to set us apart on this stage. Because we need real fights, and we need real results.
1: Okay, thank you, candidates. Let's start with our first topic. This district, as you all know, was created as an effort to boost Latino empowerment. It enabled Representative Nydia Velazquez to become the first Puerto Rican woman ever elected to Congress. Now, Mr. Reynoso, you were endorsed by Nydia Velazquez, who cited the need for generational change in the party. And as you've just mentioned, you've spent more than a decade as an elected official in good standing among some of your fellow Democrats. Why should voters consider you to be the generational change that she's talking about?
4: Errol Lewis, Spectrum News, New York 1, political anchor.
3: Of my experience, my lived experience, because I was a child that was extremely poor. And in just one generation, my family is able to see me here standing before you running for Congress. It is the American dream. I was taught and was part of the school of the Nydia Velazquez School of Politics, which is integrity first, always looking out for the best interests of your community. And right now, what we're seeing are attacks by the federal government and Trump against our neighbors. When ICE is terrorizing our neighborhoods with their militaristic force, we want to make sure that we have somebody that understands those pains and those and those values, and to fight for the values that we truly believe in. Congresswoman Nydia Velazquez is trusting me to continue her legacy. She's the first Puerto Rican woman ever elected to this seat, and she fought very hard to get it. And now she's seeing a young man from the south side of Williamsburg, the work that I've done throughout my career in fighting for black women's health, in securing funding for housing, and it's something that she saw in me as a potential leader of the future and is now supporting me for this race.
1: Okay. Now, Ms. Valdez, Representative Velazquez has backed one of your challengers, one of your opponents, but your best-known supporter, as you mentioned, is Mayor Zoran Mamdani. He and his allies in the Democratic Socialists of America have thrown their support behind you. What would you say to longtime residents of the district who feel disoriented by the appearance of relative newcomers who may not share or appreciate or understand the history of their neighborhoods?
2: You know, Errol, I'll say that I share the experience of so many people in New York 7 who have had jobs where they worked long hours on their feet day after day, no end in sight, 7 days a week, and really struggling to come up with rent at the end of the month. That's an experience that I share. I share the experience of waiting forever for a bus or a train, of feeling the squeeze at the grocery store.

0: or feeling the squeeze from utility bills. The experience that I have that maybe not enough people share is the experience of being transformed by my union, of being able to stand shoulder to shoulder with my coworkers to demand exactly what we're owed, to take on a $14 billion endowment institution like Columbia University, and win the good life for ourselves. At a moment when a fascist is in the White House attacking all of our rights as Americans, attacking our immigrant neighbors, our trans siblings, we need an organizer to go to Congress who has a deep experience standing shoulder to shoulder in moments of real crisis to fight and to defend our democracy and build it.
1: Okay, now, Ms. Wan, you've chosen not to be affiliated with the Working Families Party or the DSA, or for that matter, the traditional Democratic establishment in many ways. What would you say to voters who are being told they need to choose sides between the preferences of Mayor Mamdani and Congresswoman Velasquez?
2: This is one of the most divisive moments in history in my lifetime for politics. It should not be this polarization within this infighting of the Democratic Party. I am a Democrat and I'm a progressive Democrat. And many people joke around, they say that I'm the feral progressive because I've always been independent. The first way that I came into this election, in 2021, during the pandemic, I come from a non-traditional background of tech. I worked at IBM for 10 years, and I only pivoted to government to make sure that our low-income neighbors, especially our public housing neighbors, had free internet and cable TV. In a very crowded race of over 20 candidates, we were able to win with no labor endorsements, no party endorsements, no affiliations, but only from the support of our community and being someone who has served and organized with them. And we were able to win against the odds, and that is what we will do again, and always be independent, beholden to nobody but you.
3: New York 7th Congressional District Democratic primary debate. Three candidates, Julie Wan, Clara Valdez, and Antonio Reynoso. This is C-SPAN Radio.
1: For all candidates, I'd like you to give a very brief answer, if you would. Puerto Rico just narrowly avoided bankruptcy as it works to reduce its debt and pension liabilities, but risks remain. If elected, what would you do to maintain the independence of Puerto Rico and build its prosperity? Let's start with you, Ms. Val.
0: Absolutely. Whoever represents this district has a real obligation to the people on the island and to the Puerto Rican diaspora that lives in New York 7 and calls it home and has for so long. Puerto Rico needs the opportunity for self-determination, and that's the decision that needs to be made by the people on the island. In Congress, I'll make sure that we're fighting for public renewable energy on the island so the energy grid can be stable, for Medicaid parity, and to make sure that the privatizers who are displacing people in New York 7 aren't also trying to displace people in Puerto Rico and on the island.
1: Okay, Ms. Wan.
2: Agree completely that we have big shoes to fill. Nidia Velasquez was a champion and the La Luchadora for all of the Puerto Ricans and also Americans across the country, for women like me who look up to her. And if elected to replace her in Congress, I would make sure that I continue to support self-determination for Puerto Ricans to decide for themselves what they would like to see and how we can fund them. And you have my commitment to be a supporter all the way to make sure that every single funding item, every single bill in favor of Puerto Rico, I would sign on and support it 100%.
1: Okay, Mr. Reynoso.
4: La responsabilidad de cuidar a Puerto Rico no debe de caerle solamente o exclusivamente a los puertorriqueños. Algo que no debe tocar a todos los representantes en el gobierno federal. We know that right now the biggest struggle that Puerto Rican has is that it's operating as a colony. And that the PROMESA board is taking advantage and caring more about their bottom line than it is about the Puerto Rican people. We have so many environmental and political issues in Puerto Rico that need to be solved for. And that's going to start with its ability to find its self-determination, and it's something that on day one, I will sign on to and support for Puerto Rico.
5: Thanks so much. We're going to move on to our next topic. All of you are lawmakers. Congress has been divided for many years, and there is tension between sticking to one's principles symbolically versus working out compromises that lead to real legislation. What is one piece of legislation you passed that is an example of compromise? And we'll start with you, Ms. Valdez.
0: Absolutely. I mean, I'll point to the New York State budget that we finally passed just a few days ago. Within that budget, there are many different funding priorities, many different legislative priorities that were advanced by the governor and certainly by myself and members of my body. I was really proud to lead on an effort to get $100 million funding to the New York Power Authority so that we can build public renewable energy right here in New York State. That investment is going to make sure that we don't have to choose between a green New York and an affordable New York, because we know that One of the things that drives the utility costs so high is the profit motive behind Con Ed, National Grid, and private companies that make billions of dollars off of expanding their incredibly harmful fossil fuel infrastructure. Investing in public renewable energy is a way forward to put democratic power back into our hands. I'm really proud that we were able to secure that funding through negotiations in our state budget.
5: Ms. Wan?
2: Within the last 4 years, I've been able to build and approve 32,000 units of housing, breaking records in New York City for how much housing has been built in the last decade for the entire borough of Queens. And as you know, housing projects can be extremely contentious. For example, the One Long Island City project was a project that failed four times before me, most infamously known as Amazon HQ2. And what we did was we organized. And as a community, we came back to build 15,000 units of new housing with affordable housing units as well. And we also got $2 billion of investment for our sewage and plumbing upgrades, for 13 acres of new green space, 6,000 new school seats, and everything in between for our social infrastructure. And for the first time ever, for a contentious, large land use rezoning, we were able to pass this project unanimously, even with Republican support, which many other times they usually vote against any sort of large rezonings.
5: Mr. Reynoso.
4: I've been able to work alongside many different, areas, but specifically working with colleagues that disagree with me. I was able to pass the Right to Know Act in the city council, which is one of the most controversial bills in my time. It was police reform for identification and these illegal searches that were being committed by cops. To be able to pass police reform legislation in the city council is not something that is easy to do. And we have just come from supporting another piece of legislation, the CSA, that was pushed by Jumaane Williams and Brad Lander. So when we were looking to pass the Right to Know Act, the appetite was extremely low. But I know how to work with people. I know how to build coalitions, and I know how to get broad support for very controversial pieces of legislation. And that's the type of talent that we're going to need to take to Congress. Because if we keep working under this polarized environment, we're going to keep seeing talking heads on either side making a lot of noise, being extremely performative, and not be able to find solutions for you. Well, I'm the person that has shown that I can take the fight anywhere I go and actually get something done.
5: Mr. Reynoso, just a quick follow-up. You mentioned the pieces of legislation you did get accomplished in the city council, but as we know, the city council in New York City has a supermajority of Democrats and is not necessarily parallel to what you might be prepared for in Washington. So how are you prepared for trying to get compromise done in Washington?
4: Look, when I was a city council member, I was in a great district that allowed me a lot of leeway and movement to be able to accomplish what we needed to accomplish. But then I became borough president, and I have a very, very diverse borough. You can't do what you do in Williamsburg, in Bay Ridge, or in Sheepshead Bay. So I have to find common denominators. And that's something I do very well. What are the things that are affecting us all that we need to solve for? And I can get into Congress, make sure I see what the universal issues are that are hurting our people, and solve for them. So my experience as borough president has really taught me how to work across the aisle and with many diverse opinions.
5: And for Ms. Valdez, you did mention the passage of the New York State budget, but you voted against the New York State budget, specifically the revenue portion of that budget. That revenue budget included billions of dollars of funding for New York City, including child care. So can you explain your vote against it?
0: Absolutely. So we are at a moment when New York State had an opportunity to lead under the Trump administration's cuts to Medicaid, to SNAP benefits. We had the opportunity to really raise revenue on the wealthiest New Yorkers, the most profitable corporations, and we didn't. And I wanted my vote to reflect the fact that 450,000 New Yorkers are about to lose their health care, and that the affordability crisis is affecting every single person. My vote reflected a deep disappointment that we weren't able to secure more funding to help the most vulnerable New Yorkers at a time of deep need.
5: Ms. Wan, would you have cast the same vote?
2: The same
5: on the
2: vote
5: state
2: for
5: budget? How would you
2: vote?
5: Well,
2: now we're negotiating the city budget, and as a city council member, I've been part of the budget negotiation team as well as the finance committee for the last 4 years, and we are going to work really hard because the state budget has passed so late that we're still having public hearings on a second round for every single agency because we're seeing severe cuts for our parks, for our education, and we're seeing it down the line for every single agency, yet we're seeing an increase in funding for the police. So we're going through and analyzing, and you can rest assured that every single legislator in the city council will fight tooth and nail to fill the exact gaps created by the federal government, by Donald Trump's cuts, as well as the state's cuts, to make sure that the city is being a stopgap measure in the best way possible.
3: New York 7th Congressional District Democratic primary debate. among Duy Wan, Claire Valdez, and Antonio Reynoso. This is hosted by Spectrum News New York One. C-SPAN Radio.
1: Okay, let's move on to the next topic of the power to declare war, war and peace, one of the main powers of the members of Congress. And the United States is actively engaged right now in two active wars, in Iran and in Ukraine. If elected, would you vote to continue both conflicts? And I'll start with you, Mr. Reynoso.
4: The Iran war is unnecessary and illegal. And we're spending billions of dollars every single day to support that war. It makes no sense as we struggle with an affordability crisis here in the United States of America. Everyone is seeing the gas prices go up. They're seeing commodities prices go up. And every single day you're making different decisions on what exactly you can purchase at your local bodega. So I want to make sure that the people of this district know that I'm going to be fighting for them and for issues that affect them and not these international wars that are completely useless and are morally not an obligation that we should be taking on. And Ukraine is a bit different. We need to support our allies in NATO. We've made agreements after World War II on what we want the future of this country to be and this world to be. And we have made commitments through treaties that we should be following through on. And what we're seeing right now is a potential ally in Ukraine being threatened by Russia, who is not an ally of ours. So I would still be supportive of the war in Ukraine and supporting them, but absolutely not the war in Iran.
1: Okay. Ms. Wan. 100%
2: support Ukraine and making sure that our neighbors in Ukraine are safe and that they have the military support that they need. But when it comes to Iran, I do not support that war, but I want to make myself clear that Hezbollah needs to be abolished or stopped, and we have to make sure that there's an end to that terror as well. But I do not support the war in Iran, and we have to make sure that there is a real process on how we decide on all of our military funding. It should not be unconditional, and we have to make sure that the President of the United States of America, who is currently unilaterally starting all these wars, that he is abiding by our Constitution and the laws by working with Congress in making sure that we are curtailing military spending that is completely unnecessary and not voted on by the representatives of this country.
1: Okay, Ms. Valdez.
0: We spend billions and billions of dollars on war, and certainly the war that was launched by this president in Iran is illegal, and it should be stopped absolutely. We're destabilizing a region, and, you know, I came of age during the invasion of Iraq. It was one of the earliest kind of radicalizing moments in my life, seeing massive military spends and immense devastation, loss of life and devastation over abroad. We've said before that the Trump administration has said that we can't afford health care and child care in this country because we have to fund these wars. I absolutely disagree with that. Congress should be making sure that the president is following the Constitution, that we are approving or disapproving wars, and fundamentally changing the way that we have our attitude toward foreign policy. So we should end the war in Iran. And we have now spent billions of dollars backing the war in Ukraine. Thousands and thousands of people have died. I would like to see the United States play a diplomatic role in that conflict as well, to bring an end to the war as soon as possible.
1: Okay. Now, for all three of you candidates, what is your position on funding for Israel at this moment? And do you intend to stick to that position, even if it differs from that of Democratic leadership of the House? And we'll start with you, Ms. Valdez.
0: For the past 2.5 years, we've seen Israel wage a genocide in Gaza. That genocide is now extended into Lebanon with the bombing of Beirut and the displacement of over a million people. The United States should be following our own laws and international laws. We should not be funding a country that is committing genocide and war crimes. I have a very clear track record standing up against this genocide, calling for a ceasefire, calling for the end of complicity in the United States' complicity in that genocide, and calling for true and lasting peace. So, you know, it might not be the position of Democratic leadership, but I think what we need right now, what New York 7 deserves, is someone who will lead with absolute moral clarity on this issue, who won't back down on a vision of peace and international solidarity, and that we should absolutely cease aid to Israel.
1: And Ms. Valdez, just as a follow-up, what would you say to residents of this district that support Israel's right to defend itself?
0: I would say Countries have a right to defend themselves. They do not have a right to wage genocide. We have now spent billions and billions of dollars supporting Israel's efforts to completely level Gaza, bomb hospitals, bomb universities, displace Palestinians, and expand their excursions or their occupation in the West Bank. That's not money. We should not be spending that money there. We should be using it to affirm life here at home.
1: Okay. Same question, Mr. Reynoso. What do you think about funding for Israel, and would you stick to that position even if it was different from that of Democratic leadership in the House?
4: Yes, I would stick to that no matter the circumstances. I believe that the Democratic Party has to be the Democratic Party that shows moral clarity on this issue. I think the genocide that is being waged in Gaza is atrocious and unacceptable, and we shouldn't be supporting war crimes and breaking international law in our complicity in supporting Israel. It's an issue that is deeply important to the folks in this district and I think to the folks of America. I think we have to make sure that we're pushing the Democratic leadership to making this a tenet of our party. So when I get to Congress, regardless of who the leadership is, and they request that we support sending more weapons of war to Israel, it's something that I will not do, whether it be offensive or defensive.
1: As borough president, you currently have a number of Jewish constituents, including Orthodox and conservative and Hasidic communities. Have you had these kind of conversations with them?
4: I have had conversations with them, and they're very difficult conversations to have. One thing that we all find is that there are common issues that we need to solve for in Brooklyn as Brooklyn Borough President that were not related to these international conflicts. But I also want to say that we want to be making sure that we separate this idea that Israel and what it's doing in its genocide of Gaza is tied to the Jewish people. We have to be able to separate that as we look to tone down this anti-Semitism that we're seeing in our city and so forth. So we've had conversations about it. They're not happy. Many of them are not happy, especially in the central parts of Brooklyn. But I think this is one where we have to stand strong against providing weapons of war to Israel.
1: Okay. And Ms. Wan.
2: I am a child of war, and war is not something that I take lightly. I grew up where I had to put ointment on my grandfather's back because he was a toddler as a Korean refugee in Japan, where Hiroshima, the atomic bomb was dropped, and my great-grandmother died instantly. And there is real sacrifice to the civilian lives whenever there's a war that we decide to partake in. And when it comes to Israel, I want to completely acknowledge the genocide of the Palestinian people, as well as Netanyahu's fascist warmongering that needs to be stopped. And for Israeli aid, when it comes to military aid, we have to end the Obama-era MOU that is unconditional support in billions of dollars. And we have to make sure that it is conditional, just like every other country, that you have to abide by humanitarian international laws so that you're not killing endless amounts of civilians, that there's humanitarian aid to the country as well. And I want to make it clear, I unequivocally will never, ever tolerate, as I have on record the whole entire time that I've been in office, for any sort of Islamophobia as well as anti-Semitism anywhere in this country.
1: Okay. Candidates, by a show of hands, do you believe that the International Criminal Court's arrest warrant for Prime Minister Netanyahu should be enforced in New York or anywhere else in the United States? By a show of hands.
0: Yes.
1: That's all three of you. Okay. Thank you very much. It is time now for the cross-examination. That's when each candidate gets the chance to ask one question of one adversary. And we will go in the same order that we drew lots. So we'll start with you, Ms. Wan.
2: Okay. My question is for my Assemblymember Claire Valdez. Not too long ago in March, the three of us were sitting in a forum for the Conservation League of Voters where we were asked about super PACs. And we all of us unequivocally agreed that we would not take dark funding and super PAC money. And I want to understand, I saw in the New York Times yesterday that you have two super PACs that are funding your campaign and foreseeably a third one, the Claire Valdez Victory Fund as well, that hasn't been reported on, but people have sent around. Could you help me understand how you could want to end Citizens United and no longer have super PAC funding our campaigns, yet take super PAC money yourself for your campaign?
0: Right now, AIPAC, crypto, AI are spending millions and millions of dollars trying to influence elections in 2026. These midterms are going to be some of the most expensive midterms that we have seen in the United States. What I know is that those are not the PACs that are supporting this campaign and that I would never accept money from corporate PACs, fossil fuel PACs, from the real estate industry, and that I'm incredibly proud of how my campaign has been fundraising. Over 20,000 people have given to this campaign with an average donation of about $45-$50. That's grassroots energy from New York 7 and from people who want to see a champion on questions of international law, on Palestinian humanity, go to Congress and stand firm on these issues. They want to see a fighter and an organizer in Congress. So I'm very proud of the way that we have fundraised, and we'll continue to build that grassroots momentum.
3: New York 7th Congressional District Democratic primary debate. There are three candidates, Claire Valdez, a New York Assembly member, Brooklyn Borough President Antonio Reynoso, and City Councilor Julie Wan. We'll have more from this debate ahead of the June 23rd Democratic primary in New York in just a moment. But first, it's the top of the hour and time for an Associated Press news update.
6: AP News. Good morning, I'm Ed Donahue. The Treasury is temporarily waiving sanctions on Iranian oil. The AP's Sagar Magani reports it's part of an interim agreement to end the war.
7: The 60-day license authorizes Tehran to produce, deliver, and sell its oil. That development came after Vice President Vance's long talks with Iranian officials in Switzerland.
8: The final deal is the house. We set the foundation. We haven't built the house, but we've laid a successful foundation to get to a good place for the American people.
7: Iran's top diplomat notes major progress on his nation's top issue, ending the Israel-Hezbollah fighting in Lebanon. He says that's the first real test of the talks. Sagar Magani, Washington.
6: British Prime Minister Keir Starmer announced today he is resigning. Starmer says the questions in Britain revolve around who can begin vital work of improving people's lives.
9: Those questions have been answered. The question my party is asking now is whether I am best placed to lead us into the next general election. I have heard the answer of my parliamentary party to that question, and I accept that answer with good grace.
6: Former Manchester Mayor Andy Burnham confirmed on social media he will put himself forward to succeed Starmer. The Supreme Court is reinstating a murder conviction in the 1979 disappearance of 6-year-old Eitan Peitz. Prosecutors had been preparing to try Pedro Hernandez for a third time. His first trial ended in a mistrial. Eitan Peitz vanished while walking to his downtown Manhattan school bus stop 47 years ago. Former Wimbledon champion 26-year-old Markita Vondrousova has been suspended for 4 years for refusing an anti-doping test. This is AP News.
3: C-SPAN Radio WCSPFM Washington, and we now return to the New York 7th Congressional District Democratic primary debate from earlier this month. It's ahead of Tuesday's primary. It's an open seat. Congresswoman Nydia Velazquez, a Democrat retiring after 3 decades. And the three candidates are Claire Valdez, Antonio Reynoso, and Julie Wan. This is being moderated by Spectrum News, New York 1.
1: Valdez, it's your turn to ask a question.
0: President, for the last 2.5 years ago, the Israeli government made it very clear that they intended to wage a full-on genocide in Gaza. Since then, I, many others, have been in the streets calling for a ceasefire, calling for the end of U.S. complicity in that genocide, but I never saw you there. As far as I can tell, I don't believe you've ever called for a ceasefire, and the first time you called it a genocide was when you launched this congressional campaign. What took you so long?
4: Well, what's happening in Gaza is an atrocity, and we just said that we need to do everything we can to hold Israel accountable. We shouldn't be complicit in this work against this genocide. And when I get to Congress, it's something that I would lead on. People know my record. They know when I say something, I mean it. So the timing of when we come to a decision on what we want to call the atrocities that are happening in Gaza, which are a genocide, is not more important than being able to follow through on what you say. And everyone knows in my 13 years as an elected official that when I say something, I actually get it done. My word is bond, how you would say in the streets here in Brooklyn. And I'm looking forward that when I am a representative in Congress, that people will see me follow through on my word and my commitment to Gaza.
1: Okay. Mr. Reynoso, your turn to ask a question.
4: Right now, Ms. Valdez, right now we have, there's a super PAC that is being asked to spend money exclusively in the richest parts of our district under your red box in the website. And I just want to know why it is that you're asking your super PAC to send money to the richest parts of the district and not anywhere else.
0: Again, I'm incredibly proud of the way that our campaign has fundraised. 20,000 donors, an average donation of about $45. The grassroots campaign that has brought in also almost over 2,000 volunteers and knocked on over 130,000 doors. The electoral campaign finance reform, or campaign finance in this country, is broken. We absolutely need to overturn Citizens United. We absolutely need to change the way that these campaigns are funded, the way that they can be, that fundraising can happen, because it is profoundly undemocratic. I don't disagree with that at all. The fact of the matter is, we have a campaign that we need to win. We need to win, and we're using the grassroots energy of thousands of people to win it, and that is going to be the thing that wins this campaign at the end of the day, the face-to-face conversations that volunteers are having at doors, not the TV ads and mail.
1: Okay, candidates, thanks very much.
5: So we're going to move on to the lightning round, so that means your answers are yes, no, or something very short. We'll start with Mr. Reynoso. Was it the right move by Governor Hochul to roll back the state's climate law?
4: No.
5: Ms. Valdez?
0: No.
10: No.
1: Okay. Ms. Wan, would you support Representative Hakeem Jeffries as Speaker if Dems should take back the House?
10: I'll have to win first.
1: Ms. Valdez?
0: I'm not committed to voting yes, no.
1: Mr. Reynoso?
4: I think this conversation is something that needs to expand just a bit, or if you would allow me. We can't spend time on talking about whether or not Hakeem Jeffries will be the next Speaker of the House, because he will be. And what we would do is, if we don't vote for him, you'll become a pariah in Congress. You won't get any resources into New York 7. What we need to do is make sure that we push him to the left when we have a seat at the table. And what they're going to be doing is threatening their seat at the table and losing resources for you in New York 7. But yes, I will be supporting Hakeem Jeffries.
5: Okay, we'll start with Ms. Valdez. Favorite food cart in the district?
0: You know, there's a really great juice cart in Long Island City off of Hunters Point Park. It's where I stop by when I go to the library.
5: Miss Juan.
10: Roland Bagels.
5: Mr. Reynoso.
4: Tamales off of the G train in Greenpoint.
1: Mm. Uh-huh. Miss Juan, when was the last time you used an AI chatbot, and what did you ask?
10: I use it pretty frequent, especially because of my tech background. I would say that I used it to summarize some of my notes to prepare me for this debate.
1: Oh, there you go. Ms. Valdez.
0: I have never intentionally used a chatbot. Unfortunately, the fact of the matter is, when you Google anything, you immediately get an AI summary, which you can't even turn off. But I do not use AI. I prefer to do things the old-fashioned way.
1: Mr. Reynoso.
4: I recently had to put together, I've been married 10 years and we did our vow renewals, and I needed to put together a list of invitees, and Claude helped me put that together to send out invites.
1: Good old Claude.
5: To start with Ms. Wan, your favorite Bad Bunny song?
10: Nueva York?
0: Yeah, it might be Nueva York. It's good.
4: Tú no vives así.
1: Okay. Mr. Reynoso, should the Ed Koch Queensboro Bridge be renamed?
4: Yes.
1: Ms. Valdez?
0: Yes, absolutely.
1: Ms. Wan?
0: Yes.
1: And last round, Ms. Wan, who would you rank second if this was a ranked choice election?
10: It's not a ranked choice election, and I love them both, but I've already been on record putting Antonio as my number, hypothetical two, because we hang out more.
1: Okay, Ms. Valdez, hypothetical.
0: I wish it was ranked choice voting. I would rank Ms. Wan number two as my queen's neighbor.
1: Okay. Mr. Reynoso.
4: Councilmember Wan did some great work with affordable housing in her time, in a very tough time to build housing in the city of New York, and put her neck on the line for it. I think that's very, very valiant. So she would be my second choice.
1: Okay. Thank you.
5: Okay, we're going to move on to our next topic, and that's immigration enforcement. Several weeks ago, outside of Wyckoff Heights Medical Center on the Brooklyn side of the district, police, protesters, and ICE clashed in a chaotic scene after a Nigerian man was taken to the hospital for medical care after his arrest by immigration officials. In the aftermath of that clash, some officials were quick to criticize the NYPD for intervening, claiming they assisted ICE with crowd control. We'll start with Ms. Wan. When should the NYPD assist immigration officials, or should that never happen?
2: It should never happen. This is a sanctuary city, and we are not supposed to be collaborating with NYPD. Just the same way that I was at Delaney Hall as an immigrant, I will continue to stand up for other immigrants to make sure that there is a clear pathway to citizenship and we have comprehensive reform as a country. It is not okay what we saw. The same way that we just saw at Delaney Hall, people are being tear gassed, people are being maced in the eye, people are being beaten, shot with rubber bullets, people are being shoved around. The same thing was happening right here in Brooklyn at the hospital. And can you imagine if you, the same way we're fighting for immigrants to have medical attention, and that's why women are having miscarriages and people are actually dying under detention. No immigrant should fear for their safety when they want to go to the hospital. It should not be truly a choice of life or death in a sanctuary city like New York City. And if elected to Congress, that is exactly what I would fight for, to make sure that our sanctuary city is somewhere that is safe, which is a safe place for all of us.
5: Just a quick follow-up. You said never. Does that mean that you don't think the NYPD should cooperate with ICE if someone had been convicted of murder or rape?
2: There has to be a separation for civil processes as well as criminal processes. And if it is a criminal process that they are going under investigation for, then it will have to be in collaboration if necessary.
3: New York 7th Congressional District Democratic primary debate. The three candidates are Claire Valdez, Julie Wan, and Antonio Reynoso. And the moderators, Courtney Gross and Errol Lewis from the Spectrum News, New York 1.
5: It's the same question. When should the NYPD cooperate with immigration officials?
0: There are sanctuary laws in New York City for a reason, because they actually keep all of us safe. When our immigrant neighbors are afraid to go to the doctor, when they're afraid to go to the police because of a domestic violence situation, it makes the entire city less safe. I'm very proud that in the New York State legislature, we've been able to pass some meaningful immigration reforms. But ultimately, the problem is ICE. ICE must be abolished. We have to get rid of this agency, which has only been around for 20 years. It's been militarized under this administration, has been responsible for the murder of American citizens and dozens of detainees behind closed doors in deplorable conditions. Last year, I and some of my colleagues were arrested at 26 Federal Plaza trying to see the conditions under which our constituents were being held. And we weren't able to. ICE guards zip-tied the doors closed and taped up the seams so we couldn't even try and peek inside. It's unacceptable what is happening, and we have these protections in our city for a reason. NYPD should not be colluding with ICE.
5: And what about for criminal proceedings, for if someone is convicted of rape or murder? Same follow-up question.
0: We have criminal procedures in this country to make sure that those who commit heinous crimes are held accountable. That should not be entangled with civil immigration proceedings or civil enforcement actions. And again, the reason we need to abolish ICE is because these things can devolve so quickly. If this agency does not exist, this doesn't even have to be a question.
5: And Mr. Reynoso, same question.
4: My parents got here in the late 1970s, and ICE didn't exist. And in one generation, because of the support of this country, their son is standing here on stage running for Congress. That is a true American dream, is what immigrants talk about when they come to America, the land of opportunity. And what we're doing is quickly destroying that faith and that the American, what America means to immigrants all over the world. We should not be cooperating with ICE in any way, shape, or form. It's why when I was in the city council, before it was a talking point for the Democrats, we got ICE out of Rikers and allowed for people to have their due process. I was there the next day at Wyckoff, making sure that the NYPD knew that their role was not to cooperate with ICE. I will always stand strong in making sure that I hold folks accountable, that I don't wait for the mayor to make a statement on whether or not he thinks what the NYPD was right, and waiting for him to write a letter or tell us exactly what's going to happen a week later. We need those things done now, because there's going to be a young boy that breaks his arm and his mother's going to be scared to go to Wyckoff Hospital because of the work that's happening here. And we got to make sure they know that they'll always have access to safe spaces like a hospital.
5: For criminal proceedings, do you agree with the sanctuary city law that ICE officials should cooperate with, or the NYPD should cooperate with ICE officials if it's rape or murder or someone's convicted of those crimes?
4: If somebody's convicted of rape or murder, at that moment, they're in custody. Who is letting a rapist or a murderer that is convicted in the streets? What judge is allowing that to happen? It's just not the case. Those are not circumstances that truly happen in the city of New York. What we're talking about here is like going after children, after students, after the elderly, after the mothers that are selling you your oranges inside a subway. We're not going after criminals and rapists and murderers. If they would do that, they would show us the statistics. And what we've seen is that, they're 84%, I think, is the number of people that don't even have crimes here in the city of New York.
5: New York City saw a massive surge of migrants over the last several years, stressing our shelter system and our New York City budget. This has significantly slowed since the border has closed. But should the border remain closed, or should the country welcome more migrants? And if you think they should be welcoming more migrants, how does the country care for them? We'll start with Ms. Valdez.
0: We absolutely should be welcoming more migrants. And I think it is essential that we also reckon with the United States' role in driving migration to this country through endless wars, through sanctions, through environmental devastation and disaster. We have made it impossible for so many people to build their lives in their home countries. In the richest country that this world has ever seen, we absolutely have the resources to make sure that people who come here fleeing for their lives, for safety, for opportunity, are welcomed and taken care of. We absolutely have the resources to do that.
5: Mr. Reynoso, same question.
4: Mayor Garrick Adams found $5 billion to take care of the migrant crisis here in the city of New York. And operations within the city, for the most part, were done well, by all intents and purposes. Outside of him saying that migrants would destroy the city, it was managed very well. We have resources to do this work. It's just we don't have people committed or that have the political will to actually solve for these problems. What we need is a clear path to citizenship in the United States so we can start solving for this problem long term and continue to allow for people that are looking for the American dream into this country.
5: Ms. Wong.
10: As an immigrant myself, I would never turn people away. And
11: listen, I'm sorry.
10: Since taking office, we've had over 250,000 people come to New York City to call this home, a sanctuary city. And when some of my colleagues were fighting over who has to take these migrants into their district and these shelters, I simply raised my hand and we opened up 38 shelters to welcome in over 15,000 migrants. We got them to work legally with ITIN numbers, domestic workers co-ops, and we also got them to enroll in our schools, and we'll continue to make sure that there's a fair process for them to have a pathway to citizenship, just the same way that I did when I became a citizen.
5: Okay. Thank you.
1: Okay, candidates. The high cost of housing is a central concern for residents of this district who are coping with rising rents, gentrification, and even displacement. If elected, what would you do to help families find stable, affordable, long-term housing? Let's start with you, Ms. Valdez.
0: Sure. Well, Errol, it's June 3rd, just a couple days ago. 77% of New York 7 paid their rent. And for so many of our constituents, that might have been almost an entire paycheck. Rents are going up across the district. It is the single most important issue that we hear when we go to knock on doors, whether it's in Long Island City or Cypress Hills. The government can play a role in protecting tenants by passing universal rent control. It can build tenant power by encouraging and protecting the right for tenants to organize against bad landlords. And it can take a very proactive role in building more housing. The United States used to have a much more ambitious vision of public housing. We built so many NYCHA developments, Mitchell Llama. We can build more social housing. And we have to make our existing public housing whole again, repair elevators, mitigate mold and infestation so that people who live there can live in beautiful and dignified housing. But the federal government can take on corporate greed in the real estate industry and take matters into our own hands.
1: Okay, Ms. Wan.
10: All of us standing here, we're renters, just like the district, because we're majority renters, and it's almost unattainable as a family of four right now with my two kids to even think that I could own a home one day. But that should not be the case. We have to make sure that as a government, we are doing everything we can to build more housing, which is what I've done in the last 4 years. We've built and approved 32,000 units of housing, and we're going to continue on no matter what. And we have to make sure that there are clear processes, though, for the community to have a say, because it's not simply building more housing, but it's also creating the social infrastructure to make sure that your neighborhood is growing with the pace of density, to make sure that we have enough school seats, that we have enough sewage and plumbing, waterfront resiliency for flooding, and for our green spaces. Everything that makes a neighborhood so great, we have to make sure that there's equal investment, both from the private sector as well as public sector, so that you have longevity, that this is somewhere you could grow old in and grow up in. And that's what I will continue to do as I have the last 4 years as a Congress member.
1: Okay, Mr. Reynolds.
4: As a young boy growing up in the south side of Williamsburg, I lived in Section 8-based housing. My mom was able to take care of her three children in a two-bedroom apartment. I know what that means. Housing is a human right. It makes it so that my mother didn't need to worry about whether or not we were going to have to move into a homeless shelter the next day. It really stabilized us. And again, I stand before you as a product of all of this support from the federal government. And we got to get back into the business of building housing. The Fair Cloth Amendment has made it so that we can't build any more NYCHA developments, even though that this is a housing crisis and we need a housing level response for this issue. We also don't build any more Mitchell Lama for affordable home ownership for the middle class of this city. We don't build 202 senior housing, and we have a largely growing population of seniors that need housing as well. The federal government has completely given up on their authority to support housing in our state. We leave it up to the state and the governor and the mayor of the city of New York. We should be partners in making sure that we can bring rents down and start building a more diverse set of housing to support and solve for this housing crisis.
3: Antonio Reynoso, U.S. House candidate, Democrat from New York, debating two other candidates running in the 7th Congressional District, Claire Valdez and Julie Wan. And the moderators are Errol Lewis and Courtney Gross from Spectrum News, New York 1.
1: Okay. Thank you very much, candidates. We're going to move on and talk about some of what is going on with issues in the district. The district, of course, is home to multiple housing developments, including the Queensbridge and Ravenswood houses, the largest public housing complex in North America. Do you support conversion of Section 9 public housing to Section 8 without getting too deep in the weeds about the various ways to do that? And if not, how would you fund it? And let's start with you, Ms. Wan.
2: For all of our NYCHAs, as I have represented the largest NYCHA in the whole entire country, Queensbridge Houses, we want to make sure, just like the way that we did our land use projects with comprehensive planning with our community, the same should be given to the NYCHA residents. Right now, we're having a lot of conversations about privatization of NYCHA. And what we know is that by unit, that they should have a fair chance to vote, to have a fair chance to understand what rat impact really means, and making sure that they have a seat at the table to make these decisions. Because when you go into construction, what we see is that across the city, when you go into privatization of NYCHA, that it still displaces them, and they cry and cry, and they come to your office, and it's incredibly heartbreaking to displace someone who's been living there for 3-4 generations. So what we've done in Queensbridge Houses during the 1LIC project, instead of going into rat or pack, because that is not what the Queensbridge Houses residents wanted, instead we're going into modernization, where we've gotten over $200 million for Queensbridge Houses to modernize, to update all of our elevators, to make sure that there are all of the repairs done, to make sure that what they have is on their own terms with their agency as those residents that currently live there.
1: And just, I'm curious, what was the source of the $200 million you're referring to?
2: It was from the city of New York and the state.
1: Okay. Ms. Valdez.
0: The most important thing is that NYCHA residents have a say, that there's a democratic process, that the tenants who live there have a voice and are able to make a decision as to how they want their housing to proceed or not. The fact is, we have spent decades and decades disinvesting from NYCHA that have left us with billions and billions of dollars in outstanding repairs, in necessary upgrades, in making them climate resilient. Those are investments that we need to be fighting for and that I would absolutely be committed to fighting for if I was elected to go to Congress. Again, we live in one of the richest countries this world has ever known. We have the resources to make these residents' lives whole and beautiful, to build more NYCHA, and to not have to make these decisions between selling out public goods and entitlements to privatize them. We can make those investments. We can make these buildings whole.
1: Mr. Reynolds.
4: Like I said, we have a lot of work to do at the federal government to unlock resources to finally solve for this housing crisis. It's not only happening in New York. It's happening all over the country. And we need to start negotiating and figuring out a way when we get to the majority to leverage the support for NYCHA residents. I do not support the conversion from Section 9 to RAD Pact or even the trust. But I do support self-determination. If a local tenant association decides that this is the best thing for them, then I want to be there for them. I don't want to have to relegate them to undignified housing while I fight to make sure that they get as much money as possible from the federal government. And the reason I have the support of almost every single tenant association in this district from NYCHA is because they understand that when they want to get something done, they come to me and I support them every single with every single step of the way. But again, we cannot relegate people to undignified housing while we try to figure out exactly how we're going to save NYCHA. So in that moment, if there is a vote that happens internally that they come to, I will be supportive of it.
5: Mm-hmm. Okay, moving on to another topic. The 7th District includes the geographic center of New York City and is the key transportation hub for the region. Governor Hochul has proposed the creation of the Interborough Express, which would be a 14-mile light rail carrying an estimated 160,000 weekly riders between Bay Ridge and Jackson Heights and passing through much of the district. Yeah. If elected, would you support the creation of the IBX, and how could you support it on the federal level? And please indicate if you want to change the proposal in any way, how would you go about doing that? And we will start with Mr. Reynoso.
4: Yes. I 100% support the IBX. It's part of my comprehensive plan. Most people out there know that I'm a big nerd and I care deeply about planning. So our comprehensive plan for Brooklyn has made the IBX the number one issue on transportation and something we have to get done. We don't want to have to go to Manhattan to visit our fun neighbors in Queens if we are in Brooklyn and vice versa. So, of course, I support it. And I also support the opportunities for development and growth and economic opportunities that exist along the line, again, from Bay Ridge to Queens. So the IBX is deeply important. We also talk about transportation deserts. And right now, where we're proposing the IBX are areas that are very car dependent. And if we're ever going to move into a city that is putting pedestrians and cycling and plazas at the forefront, we need to give people options, reliable options, and the IBX will do just that. At the federal level, we need to make it so that we can start getting some funding through something called like the Reconnecting Communities Grants that allows us to talk about the connection of Brooklyn and Queens in a way that the G train does on the west side of our district.
5: Ms. Wan?
10: We are lucky in Western Queens to have the richest public transportation available to us, but that's not the case for a lot of the district. And right now, starting in June, we're about to see the G train go down on weekends. It's horrific. We have to have other options. So I completely support the IBX and making sure that it's fully funded. In the federal government, we would make sure as a Congress member that it is part of any sort of appropriation bill for infrastructure, especially transportation, so that we're pitching in on the federal level for the state and the city to build this out. And it is extremely heartbreaking. When I was dating my husband before we got married, because he lived in Brooklyn, the only way that I could really get to him in a reasonable way without going through Manhattan to go down to Brooklyn, I would have to bike. And it is great, but we still have to look at public transportation outside of just the vehicles of cars as well as trains and buses, because we have to make sure that there's bike lane connectivity as well for alternative modes of transit. And in a lot of New York 7, that currently is not the case, making it extremely dangerous to bike to and fro between the two boroughs.
5: Ms. Badlas.
0: As an M-Train rider, I'm very used to being disappointed by our public transit. But I'm very excited about the IBX. I'm very excited to have real investment in new public transit in New York 7 and in New York City that will connect Brooklyn and Queens. As was already said, it is incredibly hard to get from point A to point B along that route. And the IBX would be a real economic gift to New York 7 when it is finished. The fact of the matter is, so many of our cities, not just New York City, but around the country, were designed around arterial roads and private vehicles. Making big investments in public transit to get people out of their private vehicles and into buses and trains, onto bikes, to be safely pedestrians in the district will be a huge priority. It tackles, environmental devastation, high asthma rates, traffic violence, and makes the city much more accessible for the people who love it and call it home.
3: New York 7th Congressional District Democratic primary debate. The three candidates, Claire Valdez, Julie Wan, and Antonio Reynoso. This is C-SPAN Radio.
1: Okay. Let's talk about the Sunnyside Yard. It's been proposed as a site for housing development in one plan or another since the 1960s. Mayor Mamdani has proposed decking over the yard and building housing at a minimum estimated cost of $21 billion. Do you support the idea? And if the mayor should meet again with President Trump to talk about it, would you go to the White House with him? Let's start with you, Mr. Reynoso.
4: So I support Sunnyside Yard and its development. I think it's deeply important that we build as much housing as we possibly can. I worry that any money coming from the Trump administration is real. But if it is in our coffers at the state and city level, I would figure out a way to make sure there's a lockbox. We know that Trump wakes up on the wrong side of the bed and he decides he wants to pull funding from a solar wind project in Sunset Park. We have a gateway tunnel or a tunnel to New Jersey that he wants to freeze as well. And we have to go to court to claw all this money back and continue work that makes it more expensive every single time Donald Trump interferes. So I don't have confidence in Donald Trump and any of his money. I don't think we should be visiting the White House and talking to Trump. This guy is terrorizing our neighbors, is committing crimes, war crimes. He's somebody that we should be getting ready to impeach, somebody that we should be getting ready to hold accountable for the laws that he's breaking right here in this country. And I think it sends a wrong message to sit alongside Donald Trump, even in this project.
1: Okay. Ms. Valdez.
0: I also support Sunnyside Yard. The project obviously needs to go through many, many rounds of public hearings, and we need to make sure that our constituents are able to weigh in, to make sure that this is a project that they can get behind, can feel excited about. But the fact of the matter is we are in a housing crisis. We're in a housing crisis, and it cannot be addressed without massive federal investment. $21 billion to get this project started would be transformative, not just for the people who might eventually call it home, but to the workers who will build it, to the union members who will finally have stability and job security through this project, to the transit riders who will enjoy potential benefits, to the people who might use new public parks. There are many, many potential benefits to this project, but again, we need to be participating in a democratic process to make sure that those benefits are actually secured and to hold Trump accountable for the funding. I'm not sure that I would be allowed to go to the White House under this administration, so best if I sit that one out.
1: Okay. Ms. Wan.
2: I support the Sunnyside Yards project, but we are far from at a shovel-ready state where we can go into construction. Because as you know, a lot of these projects are extremely complicated. We already have the feasibility study paid for by the city of New York, and the $21 billion doesn't even cover the cost of housing or the parks or any other amenity. It's simply for the deck. So here are the facts. We have to make sure that we can identify where in Congress, which bill this funding is going to be appropriated from, and which Congress members are going to champion it. I'd be happy to champion that as if I was elected to Congress. In addition to that, we have to make sure that there is a fair legal process on how this approval is made in place. Neither Donald Trump or Zohra Mamdani are kings of the city, and we have to make sure that there's a fair process legally, whether it go through ULURP, through the city council, or GPP with the state, to make sure that we have a legally binding agreement and text amendments made for land use to release the air rights on this land. And we know that there is a huge vision that we can accomplish with more schools, more parks, more housing. And it can be done, but let's do it the right way legally.
1: Okay, candidates. Let's have another lightning round. Each candidate will answer our questions with a short response and or a yes or no. Mr. Reynoso, what's the best park in the district?
4: It's Rodney Park. It's where I cut up a lot of people, score a lot of points. It's where, it's where I do most of my basketball playing.
1: We'll bring a camera to see that. Ms. Valdez.
0: Grover Cleveland in Ridgewood.
1: Okay, Ms. Wan.
2: Okay, I'm manifesting. It's going to be a connected Bushwick Inlet waterfront park.
4: Hey, that's a good one.
5: Ms. Valdez, would you support Senator Schumer if he ran for re-election in 2028?
0: No, I would not.
5: Ms. Wan.
2: No.
5: Ms. Reynoso.
4: I would not support Chuck Schumer.
1: Ms. Wan, should Congress ban stock trading by members of Congress?
2: 100%.
1: Mr. Reynoso.
4: Yes.
1: Ms. Valdez.
0: Absolutely.
5: As some of you may know, Bushwick is home to a thriving nightlife scene. When was the last time you went to a club or an EDM concert in the district, Mr. Reynoso?
4: I have two boys, and I have never been to an EDM party in my life. So unfortunately, I allow for all the young people in Bushwick to have a good time.
5: Ms. Valdez.
0: I think it's been too long, but it might have been to celebrate the election of Zohra Mamdani at Nowadays last year.
2: Ms. Wan. We were at Xanadu with my kids as well, with my whole entire team and volunteers celebrating my birthday and also celebrating our whole entire campaign team.
1: Okay. This is a philosophical question. Ms. Wan, how many years do you have to live in New York to be considered a New Yorker?
2: I'm an immigrant, and I believe that anybody who wants to call New York home that is here, to me, you're a New Yorker.
1: Okay. Ms. Valdez.
0: Honestly, same. If you live here, if you call this city your home, if you love it, you're a New Yorker.
1: Okay. Mr. Reynoso.
4: The minute you get here, if you respect the people that help build the foundation of where you're living.
5: Okay. Starting with Ms. Juan, should the U.S. take over Cuba?
2: No.
5: Ms. Valdez.
0: Absolutely not. And the saber rattling around this is disgusting. We need to honor the sovereignty of other countries.
5: Mr. Reynoso.
4: No, it's ridiculous.
1: Okay. Ms. Valdez, aside from Nydia Velazquez, name a member of Congress that you admire.
0: Representative Ocasio-Cortez. She's been an incredible leader for the left and organizing in her district.
1: Ms. Juan.
2: Marilyn Strickland.
1: Okay. Mr. Reynoso.
4: It's AOC. I think she is a leader and a voice of the Democratic Party, looking forward to her future.
5: Mr. Reynoso, do you plan on watching the Knicks game tonight? And if so, where?
4: We are having a Knicks watch party tonight at Brooklyn.

0: next Tuesday for a primary debate hosted by New York One and WNYC and Gothamist for New York's 12th Congressional District.
1: On behalf of New York One, we thank you for watching. Have a great evening.
2: New York 7th Congressional District Democratic primary debate on June 3rd. On May 21st, Emerson College wrote, a new Emerson poll finds a close race in New York's district to replace retiring Congresswoman Nydia Velazquez. 23% of Democratic primary voters support Assemblymember Claire Valdez. 21% support Brooklyn Borough President Antonio Reynoso, and 13% support City Councilor Julie Wan. 43% are undecided in this race. And New York is holding its Democratic primary on Tuesday, June 23rd. This was hosted by Spectrum News New York One, the moderators, political reporter Courtney Gross, and political anchor Errol Lewis.
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2: 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South Carolina Lieutenant Governor and gubernatorial candidate Pamela Ebbett, a Republican, held a campaign rally in Greenville, South Carolina on June 18th, a couple of days before the June 23rd runoff election. She is facing South Carolina Attorney General Alan Wilson. Ebbett has received an endorsement from President Donald Trump. The nonpartisan Cook Political Report rates this race as solid Republican.
19: Well, y'all, thank you so much. Thank you for coming out. I'm hoping it's not going to rain on everybody here when we're going to leave. But, you know, it's been a long, it seems like, campaign, right? We started this. I threw my hat in the ring in July of 25. I promised you all that by the end of last year, I would reach all 46 counties. And on December 16th, I did. That was the last county that I got to. And, you know, I'd been to 46 counties multiple times, but never with the sheer intent of just listening. I just wanted to meet with people, and I wanted them to tell me about their hopes and their dreams and their vision for what their part of the state should be. And, you know, one of the most rewarding things that I did is I met so many of our farmers. And, Chris, You know, this has been a passion of mine. I mean, the story that you told, I can remember going out to Marlboro County. It was the first round table I had with farmers. And on my way there, I knew that they were harvesting corn. So I just checked out commodity price. Commodity price that day on corn was $4 a bushel. And when I got there and we were talking and I said, so, you know, commodity price, I checked on the way here and I said, so what's your break even cost? And they said $5 to $6 a bushel. And it just hit me because I'm a business person. You know, I got into being the lieutenant governor because the governor asked me because he wanted a business person, somebody who'd created jobs and signed the front of paychecks. And I just thought about my friends. So many of you out there, I know you own businesses. Can you imagine going to work that morning knowing you were going to work really hard in the heat and in the sun just to lose money? I'm telling you, I have so much respect for our farmers, so much that I made a pledge that day that I would have a liaison.

0: liaison for agriculture and forestry in my office so that every day I would know in real time what we were facing and how quick we could adjust to help our farmers and help our landowners. Because they're really suffering. And their best quality is the reason none of us know that. Because they're resilient. And they don't complain. And they don't jump up and down. They just show up. And they do what they do. And they pray it rains. And they pray commodity prices go up. And so, you know, my goodness, you know, you hear these things all the time. If you see a farmer, thank a farmer. And I was teasing them. I said, man, if you thought people were upset when they couldn't get toilet paper, just imagine how mad they're going to be if they can't get food, right? And that's the way we have to look at it. But thank you so much for what you do. And thank you. I know you're a rural part of our state, so I'll be here to support them. And I'm Pamela Abbott, your 93rd Lieutenant Governor, running for governor. It has been an amazing journey. You know, that 46-county tour really solidified my platform. Because everywhere I went, people said, you know what? I want more money in my pockets. How come Tennessee and Florida and Texas can eliminate state income tax, but here in South Carolina, we haven't yet? And I said, as your next governor, I will continue that tax cut all the way to elimination. Governor McMaster and I started it, and I will finish it. Because we deserve it. Right? And we can do it. People say all the time, well, how are you going to get there? It's really not that hard. It's like you do it in your own businesses and you do it in your own homes. You cut down on spending, right? If you're a business, you start to run efficiently because you know if you're running efficient, then you're going to make more money. And for businesses, oh my gosh, Chris knows this, over 80,000 regulations in our conservative red state. And I'll tell you, that was the passion that in me that made me say yes to the governor. Because I owned a payroll HR company. And my job, my whole job, was to help businesses grow. Help them kind of maneuver through the wild landscape of regulations. And I was hearing over and over, I started that business from an office in my home, and we grew it into a national company operating in 49 states. So it wasn't just South Carolina that I was hearing it in. It was everywhere. The regulations are getting so hard. It's costing us so much. I don't think we can do this anymore. And so I pledged to businesses, small, medium, and otherwise, because it's all scalable, that when I'm your next governor, we will sunset all of our regulations here in South Carolina. We will bring them back up in front of the General Assembly. If they're old and outdated, we'll get rid of them. If we should keep them, then we're going to make sure that they're not written so broad that bureaucrats can put their own little spin on it. That's what we need to do. The other big thing are judges. My goodness, you know, the governor and I have talked about this for a long time, probably at least 3 years. And we've been talking about it because y'all have been talking about it. We're only one of two states where the General Assembly elects our judges. People want to feel like justice is delivered blindly and fairly, that nobody has their finger on the scale. So what I'm proposing is let the governor appoint judges, let the General Assembly confirm them. Well, let's make some criteria. Who do we feel is best suited to serve on the bench? What kind of experience should they have? And, you know, being on the bench, that's a really powerful position. It should be term limited. You don't want somebody sitting there for all too long. So let's make term limits wrapped around it. But first and foremost, let's make a review process. Because we've all turned on the TV and we've seen judges go rogue, right? We've seen it in other states. We can never let that happen here. And I want to make the people of South Carolina feel like we're putting safeguards in place for that. So if we have a review process and a judge just kind of goes off the rails and starts letting career criminals loose back on the streets where bad things are happening to South Carolinians, and we have a mechanism to pull them off the bench if need be, because that makes people feel safe.
1: South Carolina Lieutenant Governor and candidate for governor, Pamela Evett, a Republican in Greenville.
0: We can get that done. And, you know, over the last probably month and a half, I have put such an emphasis on protecting conservative speech and Christian values. Because sometimes I think, even myself, We live in this great red state, right? This proud Republican conservative state. We don't realize that our speech is being silenced around the state. And so, you know, it first hit me. My son Jackson is in the back of the room somewhere, probably hiding because I just said his name. Yeah, he's hiding around the corner. But, you know, Jackson was a freshman at Clemson when Charlie Kirk was assassinated. And I'll never forget the call because he called me and said, "Mom, they shot Charlie." And I said, "I know, buddy." I said, "And it's, we just can, all we can do is pray, right? Because we don't know what's going to happen to him." But what really broke my heart was he said, "Mom, if they would shoot him, he's not even an elected official. What would they do to," and he couldn't say "you." And isn't that a shame? That that is something that when you put everything on the line and you sacrifice time with your family and you give up time with your friends, that your children have to worry that somebody would hurt you. Isn't that terrible? We can't let that happen. That's why justice is so important. And then you fast forward to what happened when I got asked to not be the commencement speaker at SC State. Now, my opponent in the debate, did you all see that debate on Tuesday? I thought it was a pretty spirited debate, didn't you? But they brought it up, and he said, "Wow, I can't believe you were arguing with students." And I said, "I wasn't arguing with students. I was standing up for conservative speech. Because the reason they asked me not to attend, well, the reason the college asked me not to attend is they were worried about my safety. And isn't that something that we should all really think about? But what the students were complaining about is that I was pro-life and pro-Trump and anti-DEI. And I was for law enforcement. And I was for ICE. You know, they looked at all those things and said, "Well, we don't agree with her, so we don't want her here." That's not right. And so I made a pledge at that time. And I didn't target it towards one college or, I said, any institution. When I am governor, any institution that tries to silence conservative speech that receives one dime of our taxpayer money, we need to pull that funding away. Because if our speech and our ideals are not welcome, then our tax dollars shouldn't be welcome there either. And that's what people want. You know, and I got a lot of criticism like, "Oh, you're going to take money away. You're going to take money." Where are the consequences, right? If you put rules in place and you put guidelines in place, what's going to make people do them if there's no consequences to not following them? My dad used to have a great saying. I've turned into my parents, by the way. But my dad used to always say, you can get to people two ways. And I have carried this through business and now into my political role. You can get to them through their heart or you can get to them through their pocket. And that's exactly how you start to get people listening. And, you know, I can't tell you how wonderful it's been to even broaden my reach of all the wonderful people I've met while I've been campaigning. I remember I was on my way to Hampton County, right? Part of my 46 county tour. And I called my friend Karen Floyd and she said, "Where are you?" And I said, "I'm going to Hampton County." And she said, "Why? I don't think there's 25 Republicans in Hampton County." And I said, "Well, if there's 25 Republicans, then they deserve for me to show up and shake their hand and ask them for their vote." But you know what I was pleasantly surprised about? The place was packed. It was wall to wall like this because nobody had ever come to talk to them. Nobody's ever come to talk to them about what they wanted to see in their county and the challenges that they faced. And right then is when I said, "You know, I've been saying it. Didn't think I could talk about it a lot on the trail, but we need to craft a blueprint for our state." There's no blueprint, but if you go to every county, they all have a plan. None of them fit together. Like if you were putting a puzzle together, they wouldn't fit together. So as your next governor, I want to start that blueprint. And when we do that, we can carve out where our most fertile farmland is. We can work with the General Assembly to really help our farmers who are farming on that land, making some really meaningful changes there. And then we can go out to bring local government to the table. When's the last time you heard state government saying, "Local government, let's come and talk"? come to the table and tell us what you want. Tell us what kind of industry do you want in your part of the state. And then commerce will actually know where to send businesses that are coming to the state looking to grow. Let's have input from the people. Who do you want to be your neighbors? Isn't that what we all want to say in? I think that's good government. I think that's we the people. My opponent thought that was a weak position to take. Because you see, he's a career politician. And he thinks he knows more than all of you. He knows better than all of you who you want your neighbors to be and what you want in your backyard and how he's going to fix your roads. I want your input. That's one of the big things that separates us. Because I think that's how we grow smart. And now that the DOT will be under the governor, will be a cabinet position, can you imagine taking some business principles into the governor's office like that when dealing with DOT? Now you got a master plan. Now you got buy-in from government. And just imagine being able to work with the Department of Transportation to do some really meaningful infrastructure work. How many of you would love to see that? So I'm just telling you, I am so grateful that you're here. We have so many things to do between now and Tuesday, right? And I'm counting on you to help me. So this morning I woke up at 5 o'clock. I don't know if some of you might have gotten my text in this room. I think my friend Allie might have. And I just started going through my phone. We all have them, right? We have a whole Rolodex of people that really want to hear our opinions. Please get on that phone, send text messages. Early voting is ended. Today it's over. So now we are full steam ahead to Tuesday. Send 100, 200, 300 texts. Because you know what this is now? It is a turnout game. Who can get their people to turn out? Get on your phone. Send a text. Tell people. Go to SC Votes. Find out where your polling place is. Ask them to share this with 10 other people. That's how we're going to get people out to the polls. That's how I'm going to win this race on Tuesday. And let me tell you, low turnout is nobody's friend. We only had a 480,000 approximately turnout for the primary. We'll be lucky to get a third of that to come back out in the runoff. So I just want to thank you so much for being here and listening to me. I want to thank you for your support through all of this. I want to thank you all for your time. And thank you for what I know you're going to do is reach out to all your friends. And what my promise to you is, you will never regret one day casting a vote for me. Thank you all so much. And let's work hard to win this thing.
1: Pamela Evett, South Carolina's lieutenant governor and candidate for governor, a Republican campaign rally in Greenville, South Carolina on June 18th. There is a runoff election against South Carolina Attorney General Alan Wilson on Tuesday, June 23rd. Pamela Evett had President Donald Trump's endorsement going into this event. And one day after, President Trump wrote on Truth Social, "I can't hurt one of them by only endorsing the other. So therefore, I am going to endorse for governor of South Carolina both Pam Evett and Alan Wilson. With either one, you can't go wrong." This is C-SPAN Radio. Former Federal Reserve Chair Alan Greenspan has died at the age of 100. According to his wife, Andrea Mitchell, he died from complications of Parkinson's disease. Alan Greenspan served as the 13th chair of the Federal Reserve from 1987 to 2006, the second longest tenure in that position. In 2007, he talked about his memoir, The Age of Turbulence, Adventures in a New World, interviewed by Pulitzer Prize-winning author Daniel Yergin.
2: You describe yourself again and again in the book as what you really think of yourself professionally as an economic analyst. Your first really good call on the macroeconomy was you called the recession of 1958. But then you say that forecasts are more art than science. Earlier this year, you talked about a one-third chance of a recession. You finished the book in June. You talked in the book about the danger of protracted periods of low risk premium. How do you, wearing your analyst hat, how do you look at things today? Where are we?
3: The one thing which I learned in the book, which I always thought about but never realized until I focused on it how important it is the extent to which economic behavior around the world is determined by innate human nature. You can define an extraordinary number of actions, but when you're able to measure the degree of euphoria or fear, you really have a judgment of what is going on. I mean, I've been schooled in all sorts of econometric techniques. In fact, I go back to when econometrics was originally called mathematical statistics. And the conceptual techniques are awesomely impressive. The problem, essentially, is that we can't forecast any better now with all of these techniques than we did, say, 50 years ago when I first started.
2: So, I mean, what would be your call today on the economy, on housing?
3: Well, I mean, basically, today what we're observing is a freezing up of the international financial system, which obviously has been easing in the last several days, actually even before the Fed moved. And what this is in one variation or another of exactly what we were looking at in 1998, 1987, 1907. The degree is different, but the economics of fear is out there, exposed in every particular way, in every particular episode. And fear is an innate human trait. You cannot learn not to fear. In other words, if you're threatened 100 times and you get fearful but nothing happens, the 101st time you will still be as fearful when the event occurs.
2: So what do you think people should be expecting now? You say it's easy,
3: well,
2: housing is still a big worry.
3: Fear disappears and eventually eases down. The big problem, which I've been commenting on, which is confronting us, is the fact that because of the very dramatic decline in home sales, most importantly, new single-family constructed homes, and the inability of home builders to stop the construction cycle sufficiently rapidly, we have built up more than 200,000 units of newly built, largely completed homes, which are deteriorating because you have to maintain them. And it's very difficult to maintain vacant homes. And what we have observed now is the pressure of those inventories on the market have taken home prices down probably about 3%, maybe 4%. But the actual level of construction, even though, as you know, today the housing starts continued down and permits continued down, we are not that far under the rate of comparable sales, so we're only pairing very small amount of inventory each month.
2: So would you change your one-third chance of a recession?
3: I think that the one-third, which I made back in March,
2: right,
3: probably has to go up some. I don't think we're at 50% at this stage. And one of the reasons is I sense that this credit crisis that we're going through has some of the characteristics of easing. And we don't yet see any really serious erosion, certainly in the U.S. economy, and the global economy still is doing well.
2: So,
1: former Federal Reserve Chair Alan Greenspan interviewed in 2007 about his memoir, The Age of Turbulence, Adventures in a New World. Alan Greenspan has died at the age of 100. We'll have more from this interview from C-SPAN's video library in just a moment. But first, it's noon in Washington, D.C., time for an AP News update.
4: AP News. Business. I'm Ed Donahue. In Geneva, Vice President J.D. Vance says talks with Iran set the foundation for a deal to end the war. The AP's Sagar Magani reports President Trump loomed large over these talks, even though he was not actually there.
5: From Camp David, the president fired off social media comments that offended the Iranians.
6: They did threaten to walk out, or at least there were social media threats that they would walk out.
5: But Vice President Vance pushed back against thoughts the president's threats complicated the talks.
6: No, they didn't throw a wrench in the system.
5: Adding, he told the Iranians their own statements were the issue.
6: When you guys engage in what us millennials might call trash talk, you can't expect the President of the United States not to respond and not to correct the record.
5: Sagar Magani, Washington.
4: The Treasury Department issued a 60-day license waiving sanctions on Iranian oil as part of the interim agreement. There will be a new prime minister in Britain. Keir Starmer says he will leave when a successor is chosen. His popularity has plummeted since his landslide victory just 2 years ago. The AP's Jill Lawless is in London.
7: The leading contender to replace Starmer is the ex-Greater Manchester mayor, Andy Burnham, who last week won a special election for a seat in Parliament with the express purpose of coming to London to challenge Keir Starmer. There's enormous enthusiasm among Labour lawmakers for Burnham because they are desperate for a charismatic leader who can reverse the party's failing fortunes.
4: Britain will have its seventh prime minister in just over a decade. According to current and former DEA agents and records reviewed by the AP, the Drug Enforcement Administration allowed hundreds of thousands of fentanyl pills to hit the streets in New Mexico from 2023 to 2025. A source tells the AP the Dallas Mavericks and Dusty May of national champion Michigan are finalizing an agreement for the coach to make the jump from college to the NBA. This is AP News.
1: C-SPAN Radio, WCSP-FM, Washington. Alan Greenspan, former Federal Reserve Chair, has died at the age of 100. And in 2007, C-SPAN covered a talk with Pulitzer Prize-winning author Daniel Yergin about Greenspan's new memoir, The Age of Turbulence, Adventures in a New World. Here is more from that interview.
2: In less than 50%.
3: Yeah, I mean, you want 42.3.5 or something like that?
2: I'm sure some people do. Several decimal points, please. Listen, let's talk about the story in the book, and in a way it's the road to the Fed. You didn't go the route of a banker, it was advisor, analyst, consultant. You're a child of the Depression. When you were growing up, what was your ambition?
3: I wanted to be a Major League Baseball player.
2: Right.
3: Like 110% of all kids of my age.
2: And then when you get beyond that, what was your next ambition?
3: Then I wanted to be a professional musician.
2: Right.
3: And I actually became one.
2: At the age of 17.
3: 17. But as I point out in my book, I was traumatized very early in my later amateur period when, as a saxophone player at the age of 16, they sat me next to a 15-year-old kid by the name of Stan Getz.
2: It was downhill from there.
3: And, you know, you don't know that, you know, you're not experienced enough to know that this kid is not the average of everybody.
2: Right.
3: And actually, I really indirectly thank him for letting me make, inducing me to make the most important economic decision I ever made in my life. Quit the music business and go into something else.
2: Because I guess you finished your career as a professional musician by the time you were 21?
3: By the time I was 18.
2: Okay. But it was from your mother that you got, was that where you got your love of music from?
3: Yeah, my mother was one of these unusual people who, no matter what the world was doing to her, and she was pretty hard-pressed in her life, she was always cheerful, and she would sit and play the piano, and she was a sort of a torch singer. Torch singer, for those of you who are not 102 years old, is what used to happen in the 1920s. And she essentially was brought up in the 1920s. I have a picture of my mother, which I loved. She's 16 years old, and she's in a tennis dress. And the dress goes down halfway to her toes. And she's got one of these old wooden rackets,
2: Yeah.
3: And it's really sort of a wonderful view of what she was like.
2: Do you think you got your temperament from her?
3: I'm sorry, what?
2: That your temperament comes from her?
3: I wish I was benevolent as she is, but yes, I just generally am, I guess.
2: One of the things I was struck by, of course, one of the themes in the book and themes of your life is mathematics. You describe yourself as a math junkie. And as a child, you mentioned that your mother, instead of, when you had, were with relatives, instead of having you sing or recite poetry or dance, do mental arithmetic.
3: And that was my first moving out on the stage. They'd sit me in the middle of the floor and I'd say, you know, add 163 and 46. I think I'm 6 years old or something like that. I can't do it today.
2: In other words, he was good at math. He was good at math. No, I want you to know, before we came out here, he was doing square roots in his head, so, to prepare. But, so that really prepared you for doing mathematics in front of Congress. I see the continuity.
3: Well, I do too. I hadn't seen it before.
2: Right. But when you, I mean, you described that for you, you would love, when you were young, you'd rather than read Gone with the Wind, you'd rather read Chilean silver ore statistics or copper ore statistics. Interesting reading, but that your, this love of numbers that you have, but you've talked about when you look at numbers and tables and so forth, I think you react differently than many people and you see pictures.
3: Well, it's funny. I wasn't aware I was doing it, but my first job, which was in 1948, was at the then National Industrial Conference Board, now the Conference Board. And I was sort of a research assistant. And I'd sit in the library and look at all of these figures on, you know, whether it's copper ore and, or steel or something like that. And I didn't understand what they meant. And so I used to get books. I mean, there's a huge volume called The Shaping and Making of Steel, which is sort of a technological volume for steel engineers. And since I got into looking at the steel data, I got fascinated by how steel was made. You know, when I saw tubular goods, you know, what in the world are they talking about? And I get this big book, and it was about 800 pages, and I read it. And I had a sense that the numbers became real to me. In other words, I could really see how it worked in the economy. And one of my vivid memories is I got up before the American Iron and Steel Industry about 10 years ago, and I said, I am certain that I was the only chairman of the Federal Reserve who has ever read The Shaping and Making of Steel. And they loved me.
2: Right. There's the home team.
3: Yeah.
2: But so numbers for you, I mean, you really do take great joy in numbers.
3: Well, yes. In other words, I'm fascinated with everything which is exact. In other words, numbers are concrete measures of various things. Usually in economics, they're trying to measure, you know, what standards of living are, how people are doing. You know, when you look at poverty statistics, you know, you basically have to visualize what those things really mean, and you can't do it unless you have a broad notion, not of what the numbers are, but what it means to individuals who are involved in that. And it's a remarkable education that I've been through. And it enables you to go to actually do a great deal of interdisciplinary analysis, because I got into a whole number of different areas beyond economics, largely in part because of math. I mean, I got into looking at physics and astronomy and a variety of other math-related types of.
2: So it was really the base, a basis for you. Of
3: yeah, else, yeah, yeah. I used to love to, sit down and struggle with advanced math problems.
2: I mean, he was really doing square roots before we started.
3: Oh, I was
2: not. But I think he was making up the answers. So I'm not sure.
1: Interview with former Federal Reserve Chair Alan Greenspan in 2007. He has died at the age of 100. The interviewer is Daniel Yergin, a Pulitzer Prize-winning author.
2: Your father was sort of in and around Wall Street, a stockbroker. You didn't see him much when you were growing up. But he wrote a book in 1935, just in the Depression, called Recovery Ahead, about the New Deal. And in it, he wrote, when you were 9 years old, in the flyleaf, "May this initial effort with constant thought of you branch out into an endless chain of similar efforts, so that at your maturity, you may look back and endeavor to interpret the reasoning behind these logical forecasts and begin a like work of your own," your dad.
3: It was an eerie feeling to find that book many years after I was 9 years old. I think I was chairman of the Council of Economic Advisors when I ran into it on the shelf, dusty. And, of course, I, at the age of 9, didn't have a clue what was in that book. And I could just look like an affectionate thing, because my parents were divorced when I was 2. And I didn't see that much of my father. But he, you know, father figures are father figures. And it was sort of a very eerie feeling to read that. Some people read that and they think that Fed speak is inherited.
2: But it must be, it speaks to you across the decades.
3: Yeah. Oh, you know, 1935, it's a long time ago.
2: Yeah. At that point, you were not thinking about the Fed.
3: No. Well, however, I should have been thinking about the fact that there was major dispute in 1935. And they passed very important legislation which created the Federal Open Market Committee.
2: Right. You're a little harsh on yourself in the book a couple of times. When you talk about meeting Ayn Rand, the philosopher, you say, "Until you met her, you were a talented technician, but that was all, and that she was a stabilizing force in my life." What was the impact on you?
3: Well, I mean, going back to the mathematic issues, I had, in my early 20s, become what was then called a logical positivist. It was a philosophy which came out of the nuclear advances in the Manhattan Project. And it was an extreme form of empiricism, where if you couldn't measure it, you didn't know anything. And when I ran into Ayn Rand, and I started espousing this extreme form of empiricism, she asked me, "Do you exist?" And I said, "Well, obviously I can't be sure." And she said, "And who is making that judgment?" And the internal contradictions hit me in a way it's hard to define, because if you build up your whole epistemology in terms of what essentially is an empiricist view of understanding the world, and then realizing that it's internally inconsistent, it alters your whole way of viewing things, and that fundamentally is what drew me to much of what she was doing.
2: So that was a turning point for you?
3: It was a significant turning point. Not in my view, for example, of capitalism. Like, I had already concluded empirically that that was an exceptionally desirable system. But it enabled me to understand that you have to look at human beings, how they behave, what they are, what are societies, issues all of which I thought were outside the realm of rational consideration. And had a profound effect on me.
2: You had, and I guess a lasting effect. She was at your swearing in when you became head of the Council of Economic Advisors.
3: That's correct, yes.
2: Your career as a economic consultant meant trying to understand how economies were working. One gets the sense very strongly that one of the things you really like doing is explaining how the economy works. And it is striking in the book that the first conversation you had with your wife, Andrea Mitchell, was when she called you up to kind of ask you how part of the economy was working.
3: I vaguely think it had to do with the Social Security. Well, maybe not. I think I'll ask her at some point. I vaguely think
2: she might remember more.
3: It was several decades ago.
2: But I was then the chairman
3: of the Social Security Commission at the time.
2: But it is, much of your career really has been, and in a sense your preparation for the Fed was understanding how the economy works.
3: Exactly. I mean, I could not have had a better grounding in knowing what I would have needed to be chairman of such an institution.
2: Right. Now, but it sounds like you almost missed the call to be chairman of the Fed, literally. And maybe you could tell the story of when the call came, the problem of the call from President Reagan.
3: No, actually, that was a formalistic call. If it never had been made, it wouldn't have mattered much. But I was at my orthopedist, and I had previously gotten a call from Jim Baker, who said, the president's going to call you. And I eventually got called out of... The orthopedist room, he said, there's somebody calling here from the White House. Is that conceivable? They want to speak to you. I said, possibly, let me talk to them. And it was Reagan who officially asked me to be chairman of the Fed.
2: According to what's in the book, they said after you got the call that you really looked like you needed a doctor. Just a broad question about being chairman of the Fed. There's a tendency to kind of mystify it, and the Fed is an incredibly powerful institution. Is it as, from the other side of the door, is it as powerful? Does it feel as powerful? Is it?
3: No, actually, I think it's, in most recent years, much less powerful than we think. I'm effectively saying, and that's what I experienced, that global forces were beginning to have a very significant impact on global economic events. And there's no doubt in my mind that all central banks are actually less powerful than they were in years earlier. I think that in a way is for the good. I think there's a balancing force in the global markets, which we at the Federal Reserve couldn't really reproduce as well as the markets themselves do. In many respects, as I say in the book, and you pointed out the Robert Samuelson thing this morning, he says that a lot of the accomplishments during that period, well, part of it was luck, part of it was skill. But he's right about a lot of it was luck, because we happen to be in a period of disinflation and falling mortgage interest rates. And since the real problem that central banks always have is fighting inflation, to be in a disinflationary period makes monetary policy a lot easier than it is when things are turning. And one of the things I believe I'm demonstrating in the Age of Turbulence is that we're in a turning point here. That is, my successors will not have it as easy in making policy as I and my colleagues did.
2: Yeah, it's a
1: former Federal Reserve Chair Alan Greenspan in 2007 talking about his memoir, The Age of Turbulence, Adventures in a New World. Alan Greenspan has died at the age of 100. This is C-SPAN Radio.
2: In that last chapter, the Delphic, called the Delphic something, but in which you say that the big problem is at some point we're going to lose this this bounty of low inflation that we've had, and that's where a lot of economic and political troubles will come.
3: Yeah. What we're dealing with is something we can't be sure of at this stage, in that I'm reasonably certain that the post-Soviet thing, the post-Soviet change, is a one-shot force, and that we seem to have gotten to its maximum point of disinflation, and we're probably coming out of the other side. And the other side is a gradual diminution of the disinflation, which is another way of saying inflationary pressures will likely start to rise. There are some very early, and I must say inconclusive, indications that that may be happening. We're seeing unit costs begin to go up here in the United States and elsewhere, and you begin to see prices beginning to pop up lots of different places around the world. In no case are we talking about, you know, the types of inflation we really are aware of.
2: But what you do point out, that when that happens and inflation comes back, the pressures and the difficulties of being a central banker increase.
3: Yes, very much so. And my main concern is that there is a degree of populism in this country which has been dormant for quite a long period of time. But it's something I worry about when the trade-off between inflation and unemployment begins to shift. You're going to require ever higher interest rates to maintain the same level of inflation. And having gone through what Paul Volcker, or observing what Paul Volcker had gone through, when he had this extraordinary set of pressures to deal with, and had to raise the federal funds rate over 20%, the political response was awful.
2: Right.
3: I mean, he was accused of everything, and they wanted to impeach him. They wanted to do even worse. And when it turned out that he was right, everything calmed down. But what I frankly found really most disturbing is there was an amnesia which sort of came upon the whole political system. Nobody remembered the things they were saying. Nobody said, we were wrong. No, you shouldn't have been impeached. You got it right. It's as though it didn't happen. And I'm concerned that we're going to find that the degree of populism, as I said, which the last time you sensed any of it was the early 1990s. Since then, we haven't seen it, but I see no reason to hope that somehow it will disappear, although I say in the last chapter that, which I call 2030, that chapter basically is one that is suggesting that the Federal Reserve will, obviously, by its institutional memory, suppress or try to suppress inflation. But remember, the independence of the Federal Reserve is by statute. Congress can change it. And I'm worried that we will begin to get series of things which people will begin, in other words, the political system will begin to start pressing on the Federal Reserve and make it very difficult for them to do what has to be done in a period like that.
2: I want to correct the record. The last, the chapter I was referring to is called The Delphic Future, so I want to be sure to have that on the record.
3: The future is 2030.
2: Right.
3: So I have the... I didn't want to forecast next year. That's tough.
2: Right. But and we're going to get to that in just a minute. And there
1: That's author Daniel Yergin interviewing former Federal Reserve Chair Alan Greenspan in 2007. Alan Greenspan has died at the age of 100. This is C-SPAN Radio.
2: From the audience that I'm going to bring into it.
3: Yeah, it's like the reason that I called it The Delphic Future is the first part of that chapter is going back to the Oracle at Delphi, and I asked the question, you know, how much can human beings project into the future? And the history is fascinating because whether we can or we can't, you go back as far in history as you can, and the desire to do so is just a constant. Even, you know, today, the Wall Street firms, instead of having the Oracle tell them where the stocks are having everybody looking at the entrails of the way stock prices run. And throughout history, there's the notion, I mean, Nostradamus, you know, became a very important force. It's human nature. We have to view, have to speculate about what the future is going to tell us. The fact that we don't do very well never seems to inhibit us.
2: It remains an evergreen industry. So we're gonna do that in a minute. But first, as I was thinking about this event, I was thinking that I don't think there's anyone else in the country who has worked closely with 6 out of the last 7 presidents and insights into all of them. And we don't have time to talk about all of them. But I thought I might just ask you a couple of questions about that. One, going back, contrast Richard Nixon and Gerald Ford.
3: Richard Nixon was extremely intelligent. I first met him. He was a staid Wall Street lawyer, articulate. He was immaculately dressed. He'd speak in complete sentences. His syntax was perfect. He organized his thoughts in extraordinary ways. And when I actually was a volunteer economic aide in his campaign, I would often brief him for 5 minutes on some complex issue which he could not have any knowledge of previously. He'd go out in the press corps and hold forth for 20 minutes, acting as though he were a professional. I mean, it was really a very extraordinary thing. But I eventually was let in on the inside, and it was devastating. I, who of course was in the music business and had a very large vocabulary of four-letter words, had them augmented to a very substantial degree. And, you know, when the tapes were, you know, when there was a big question of, you know, whether the tapes would be released, you know, was being, I said, I know exactly why he does not want to release those tapes.
2: Right.
3: Because he was, very conservative, you know. He wasn't, some of the phrases and words and attitudes would have made Tony Soprano blush, as I say in the book. It is a Jekyll and Hyde like I've never seen. Gerry Ford, on the other hand, was one of the most decent people I had ever encountered, especially in Washington. He may not...
2: It's interesting that Vince is a laugh here in Washington.
3: He may not have had the intelligence of, say, a Nixon or a Clinton, but he had character. I mean, there was a camaraderie in the Ford administration which occurred as a consequence of the man's character. And over the decades after he left office, reunions of former members of the Ford administration were always very largely attended. In fact, what always disturbed me is that the number was actually increasing year after year.
2: As the word got around.
3: The word got around, there was a good deal to be in the Ford administration. Even if you never were, obviously.
1: Former Federal Reserve Chair Alan Greenspan interviewed in 2007 about his memoir, The Age of Turbulence, Adventures in a New World. The interviewer, Pulitzer Prize winning author Daniel Yergin. Alan Greenspan has died at the age of 100, according to his wife, Andrea Mitchell. He died from complications of Parkinson's disease. Alan Greenspan served as the 13th chair of the Federal Reserve from 1987 to 2006. That's the second longest tenure as Fed chair. You heard about a half an hour of that interview with Alan Greenspan. The full program from C-SPAN's video library runs about an hour and a half. You can find it at cspan.org.
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1: Congressman Jamie Raskin, Democrat from Maryland, ranking member on the Judiciary Committee, joined a panel at the American Constitution Society's National Convention in Washington to talk about President Donald Trump's use of executive power. He and the other panelists referred to it as an imperial presidency and talked about the role of Congress and the courts to curb that growing authority. Former Biden administration official Vinita Gupta, she was U.S. Associate Attorney General in that administration, now director of NYU Center for Law and Public Trust, moderates.
9: Good morning, everyone, and welcome to this morning's plenary session of the ACS National Convention. Please welcome to the stage the panel for this morning's discussion, being moderated by Vinita Gupta, distinguished scholar in residence and director of the Center for Law and Public Trust at NYU Law and former Associate Attorney General of the United States.
10: Good morning, everyone. It's great to be here with all of you for a important plenary topic, the imperial presidency. Thanks for joining us nice and early, and happy Juneteenth to everyone. This is our federal holiday commemorating the emancipation of enslaved African Americans. And I think sometimes we assume that everyone understands what this holiday is about, but for those of you who may have forgotten, while President Lincoln issued the Emancipation Proclamation on January 1st, 1863, it was another 2 years. It wasn't until June 19th, 1865, about 2 years later, that Union Mayor General Gordon Granger arrived in Galveston, Texas, to read General Order No. 3, officially declaring the freedom of over 250,000 enslaved people in the state. Those were the last enslaved people in the United States. So happy Juneteenth. So before I start, I have been asked to give a couple of housekeeping reminders. One is to receive CLE for this program, you're going to need to submit two codes, which I'll provide during the program, once at the beginning and once in the middle. Please write down these codes. You're going to enter these codes into the Google form that you received in your welcome email. The form's also available on the ACS convention page under the CLE tab. The first CLE code is GUARD. Okay, now with that out of the way, and just by the way, we will do about an hour of conversation, and then we will have 15 minutes of Q&A. You've got index cards on your table, so feel free to note your questions, and folks from ACS will be picking those up. I just wanted folks to be tracking that. So this is our discussion today with an incredibly esteemed set of panelists to talk about the imperial presidency. We have Harold Coe, Sterling Professor of International Law at Yale Law School. We have the Honorable Jamie Raskin, member of the U.S. House of Representatives for the 8th District of Maryland. Barbara McQuaid, professor from practice, the University of Michigan Law School. And Don Sherman, President and Chief Executive Officer for CREW, Citizens for Responsibility and Ethics in Washington. I'm just going to make a couple of remarks about this overall topic, and then we're going to launch into our discussion. So for a lot of American history, debates about executive power have really focused on fear that emergencies or wars or moments of national anxiety might gradually expand presidential authority beyond its constitutional bounds. Today, however, I know it sounds quaint. Today, however, we are witnessing a president who believes he is king, empowered by a Supreme Court that gave us Trump v. United States, which gives the president absolute immunity from criminal prosecution for actions within his conclusive and preclusive constitutional authority, and at least presumptive immunity from prosecution for all of his official acts. And we have a congressional majority that seems to have forgotten that it sits in a separate branch of government. And so while a lot has been made about the unitary executive theory, which I know our panelists are going to talk about today as a recent phenomenon, the truth is that expansion of executive power has occurred over decades. But what's different now is the daily testing and often disregarding of the limits that were intended to constrain the presidency. So why does any of this matter? Why do we care? This isn't a class.

0: cities across the country outside of emergency contexts, closing federal agencies without congressional authorization, creating a slush fund, as we all know, of $1.776 billion for his allies and other acts, corrupt acts of self-dealing and self-enrichment. And the list is long, and I'm not going to go through that today. But the MO really seems to be act first, force litigation, and then govern in the meantime unless and until some branch of government, other branch of government successfully stops him. Checks and balances depend not only on constitutional text, but on institutional will. Congress possesses substantial tools to oversee and restrain the executive branch. We're going to talk about some of those. The judiciary can declare unlawful actions invalid and compel compliance with the law. And yet these mechanisms really function only when the institutions entrusted with them are prepared to act, even when doing so carries political cost. So we've seen congressional leaders that have shown little appetite for confronting a president of their own party and treating constitutional accountability as secondary to partisan loyalty. And at the same time, the court seems to have embraced a rather aggressive version of the unitary executive theory. And the result is a president that can test the boundaries with few immediate consequences, creating a perception that constitutional limits are optional rather than binding.
1: Vanita Gupta, former U.S. Associate Attorney General in the Biden administration.
0: Talk about some pretty urgent questions that are confronting the country right now in the moment that is incredibly fragile for our democracy. What tools remain available when traditional checks are ineffective? What tools are available when a strongman is testing all of these powers and the checks and balances have run askew? Are there legislative reforms that can actually create equilibrium and restore equilibrium? How do we ensure the stability of our constitutional system so that it doesn't depend on the self-restraint of any single office holder? So these are the light questions we're starting your day off today with. And I'm going to start with a congressman to all the way down there. I want each of the panelists to say about a minute to 2 minutes about what you think are some of the defining characteristics of the imperial presidency today. Do you buy that as even a description for what you're seeing today?
2: All right. Thank you, Vanita.
1: Congressman Jamie Raskin, Democrat from Maryland.
2: Thanks to everybody, the American Constitution Society. I was just reflecting that I'm getting so old. Like, I remember when we didn't even have an American Constitution Society, and we did have a constitution. I'm thrilled that we've got ACS for the struggles that we're in. I believe we obviously are in a period of a very aggressive, lawless, corrupt, and imperial president. I mean, imperial is almost like the gentlest thing you could say about it, because, of course, that problem goes back to the beginning. I mean, from the standpoint of Congress, I think that there's always kind of been an imperial presidency. But, I mean, this thing is in a class by itself because of the complete, spectacular disrespect for the Constitution. So I think that we need to go through a kind of psychological, emotional transformation to get back to the vision of our founders, because sometimes, I mean, it's my best friends in Congress, like my beloved Nancy Pelosi, who will get up and say, you know, beseechingly, we're three, you know, co-equal branches of government, and I just want to scream, because first of all, co-equal is not even a word, okay? That's the first problem. That's like extremely unique or something like that. And in any event, we're not a co-equal branch. Congress is the people's branch of government. It's in Article 1 for a reason, and the job of the president, when you pierce through everything in Article 2, is basically to take care that the laws are faithfully executed. So we need to redeem and restore the preeminence of Congress, as James Madison described it in the Federalist Papers. We've got the power to declare war, not the president. We've got the power to spend money and to allocate and appropriate money for particular purposes, not the president. It's not up to him. We've got the power to tax, not the president, who just imposed the greatest tax in American history unilaterally through his tariffs, which were so egregious that even his own gerrymandered, handpicked Supreme Court had to strike it down. So, for me, I'm not interested in, quote, restoring the balance or even checks and balances.

0: classes, which in the Federalist Papers never refers to the relationship between the branches. It refers to the relationship between the House and the Senate. It's very clear, that it all launches with the preamble, which gets right to the first sentence of the Constitution, which is all legislative power is vested in the Congress of the United States. And all of it is there for page after page after page. You get to Article 1, Section 8, Clause 18, and all other powers necessary and proper to the execution of the foregoing powers. And then Article 2 is like this big. And the most important paragraph says, a president shall be removed from office upon impeachment for and conviction of treason, bribery, and other high crimes and misdemeanors. And if we were, in fact, a co-equal branch, why do we have the power to impeach, try, convict, remove, and disqualify for life the president? And he doesn't have the power to impeach, try, convict, remove us. So the argument, basically, that I want to make just is that we need to restore the priority of the different branches of the federal government, and that means elevating Congress, but that means reinvigorating and rehabilitating democracy itself. And, Tocqueville said that in American democracy, that voting rights and the participation of the people are either shrinking and shriveling away, or they're growing and expanding. And we've been in this terrible contractionary period with the demolition of the Voting Rights Act and Shelby County versus Holder, now the Calais decision. We've seen the extraordinary disenfranchisement and, voter suppression obstacles being imposed on us in the states. And so I think, what we've got to do is remember, what John Dewey said, that the only solution to the ills of democracy is more democracy. And what we're suffering from today is not democracy, but all the impediments and obstacles to it. So I guess I would close just with the thought that there are many things we need to do, including a constitutional amendment guaranteeing the right to vote, electing the president by popular vote. And then one thing I agree with President Trump strongly about is statehood, but not for Canada and not for Greenland and not for Panama, but for Washington, D.C. and Puerto Rico. And, so.
1: Congressman Jamie Raskin, Democrat from Maryland.
0: I think these are the things, Vanita, that are actually going to rehabilitate the power of Congress and begin to set things right.
2: Yeah, and I want to come back to the solutions for sure. Let me turn now to Professor Coe, which, okay, I'm going to assume the answer is yes to each of you saying, yes, we are in the imperial presidency. So I'm going to switch a little bit and ask you both to speak about that, but also, Professor Coe, do you feel like we are facing a temporary test of constitutional norms, and or do you think the underlying structure of executive power has been changing for decades across administrations? So as you talk about the imperial presidency, just give us a little bit of historical perspective on this, too.
1: Question to Harold Coe, Yale University international law professor.
3: I have a book about that, and I actually do. The National Security Constitution in the 21st century. The reason I flag it is, and you would get CLE credit for reading it, is I wrote it twice. I wrote it after the Iran-Contra affair when I thought it was a temporary situation, but the analysis was very simple, which is, as you said, Vanita, this is not a tale of one branch. It's a tale of three branches, because the president has structural reasons to overreach, Congress has structural reasons to defer, and the court has structural reasons to rubber stamp. But in the 21st century, particularly after 9/11, it really accelerated from president to president. And then the Republican presidents, George W. Bush, Trump 1 and Trump 2, grab power. The Democratic presidents, like Obama and Biden, reactively use power unilaterally because they didn't have strong majorities in Congress. And as a result, the pendulum just keeps pushing toward unilateral executive power, which entrenches the imperial presidency. The question we should be asking is, why is an imperial presidency bad? And the answer is, we have better policy when the president has to talk to and get approval from people who don't work for him. Because they might tell him, it's kind of a stupid idea to invade Iran. Trump and Vladimir Putin are about the only two people who both engaged in wars of choice and lost them. There are four important differences, though, which I think we should just flag between Trump 1 and Trump 2. One, I call them the four P's so you can remember them. It's much more performative. There's nothing real. Performative militarism and performative diplomacy. So it turns out if you have these various executive powers that you can use unilaterally, one of the most easy to trigger is just bombing people because you don't talk to anybody. And so Trump has engaged in performative militarism, obviously Venezuela, Iran, threatening it with Cuba, but also in our city streets. Second, performative diplomacy. In other words, the president has power over diplomatic relations. But, we didn't have a real negotiation. We have a series of ceasefires that don't really lead to any agreement. We don't even have an agreement now. When Bill Cassidy is calling this the worst foreign policy blunder in decades, we're talking about a problem. Second, it's punitive. This time around, it's vindictive. It's retaliatory. Jamie Raskin says something, and they want to get Jamie Raskin. This is what emperors do. Third, it's privatized. Every governmental relationship involves some payoff to somebody, including, for example, the guys from Oklahoma who did the reflecting pool. Did such a nice job.
2: Not so reflecting right now.
3: But, we have people like Steve Witkoff and Jared Kushner making a deal in the Middle East at the same time as they're getting paid off by Saudis. Every time you lift the tariff for one day, someone gets tipped off with insider trading. You know, when Homans gets $50,000 in a paper bag, you should be asking yourself, who else in ICE is getting $50,000 in paper bags for the places they do or do not raid? And that's what's determining which people are being deported. And then fourth, it's personalized. These are the four P's: performative, punitive, privatized, and personalized.
1: Yale University professor Harold Koh.
3: That we have a narcissist who is trying to personalize elements of our American national cultural heritage on its 250th birthday. We're talking the ballroom, we're talking the Kennedy Center, we're talking the reflecting pool, we're talking the ultimate fighting. These are things to rebrand a country in his personal image, his coin, his $250 bill. You know, George Washington was famous for not doing that. So this is what's wrong with an imperial presidency. And finally, about the Supreme Court, which is two nights ago, my wife and I came into town. We're staying at the Watergate. It was 54 years ago, 2 years ago, that they did the Watergate break-in. And just imagine this. We thought that was the rule of law crisis of our lifetime. But, you know, Richard Nixon resigned. He had some minimal respect for the rule of law. We didn't anticipate there would be someone who is utterly shameless and disrespective of the rule of law. And then you have the opinion that you mentioned, Vanita, Trump versus the United States, where they say it's presumptively immune if the president and the attorney general are talking. You know, Jamie remembers Nixon talking to John Mitchell. That is the conspiracy. That is the basis of the impeachment.
2: I mean, I remember that from my years at the Justice Department about 2 years ago. So.
3: And this is.
1: Vanita Gupta.
3: Immune. It's an extraordinary, conspiracy, de facto conspiracy among institutions, by Congress to surrender power, by the courts to, back off of, positions they've taken in the past, and then by a shameless executive to perform, punish, privatize, and personalize.
2: So, are I'm going to call you Barb because Barb and I work together on the
4: Please
2: Justice
4: do.
2: Professor McQuaid. Barb just wrote this fantastic book, which I would urge all of you to get and read, called The Fix. And Barb was the former U.S. attorney in the Eastern District of Michigan. Can you talk a little bit about the impact of the imperial presidency on the Justice Department in particular and why it matters?
1: A panel at the American Constitution Society National Convention.
4: The impact on the Department of Justice has been profound and heartbreaking for those of us who spent the better part of our careers working there. I was an assistant U.S. attorney and then U.S. attorney in the Justice Department. And as an AUSA, I worked in the administrations of Bill Clinton and George W. Bush and Barack Obama. And the work didn't change because it was not political. It was based on facts and on law. The independence of the Justice Department has been the hallmark in the post-Watergate era. Todd Blanche is fond of talking about, well, of course the president is directing what's happening at the Justice Department. And then he reaches into his pocket and pulls out his pocket constitution, and he reads the vesting clause and talks about how the executive power shall be vested in a United States. It's not just okay for him to direct the work of the Justice Department. It's his responsibility to direct the work of the Justice Department. Well, what he isn't telling you is the other part of Article 2, which is the take care clause, the part that says that the president shall take care that the laws be faithfully executed. And so the vision that he is projecting for the Department of Justice, I think, is completely backwards. I remember when those of us who served in the Obama administration first came on board, we all went to Washington for orientation, and they took us to the White House for a meeting with the president. All of us in person, kind of like the have the sports team visits. We stood on the risers for a photo. We were all excited. But I will never forget what President Obama said to us. And what he said was, even though I appointed you, remember that you serve the Constitution and the people of the United States. And that is the way we looked at it, the independence of the Justice Department. And why does it matter? Well, we had President Trump come down and declare himself from the Great Hall of the Justice Department, America's chief law enforcement officer, and has put his banner on the building, which is a clear effort to market territory, the way a dog marks his territory as his. And what is profoundly wrong about that is those post-Watergate norms talk about things like banning communications between the White House and the Justice Department on case-based decisions to avoid not only improper political interference, but even the appearance of improper political appearance. In this administration, we get what appears to be a direct message published inadvertently from the real Donald Trump to Pam, wondering why she has not yet indicted Jim Comey and Letitia James and Adam Schiff. Were you on that list, Raskin?
0: Not yet.
4: Not yet. All right. It's coming. That is a complete violation of that notion that the White House should stay out of the work of the Justice Department. The principles of federal prosecution also say that partisan politics should never play a role in decision-making. The FBI's Domestic Investigations Operations Guide says that investigations may not be initiated on the basis of First Amendment-protected activity. Somebody ought to send a memo to Minnesota because it's not happening there when we've got people who are being targeted for engaging in peaceful protest. And so that's why it matters. I think there are things we can do to correct this and to fix it. I would suggest that
2: I'm going to get to that.
4: All right.
2: That's the next.
4: Hold the
2: phone. We're going to get there.
1: Barbara McQuaid, University of Michigan law professor.
4: Dire okay. Picture of doom.
2: Yes. There are things to be done that things are doing, people are doing, including Don Sherman at CRU. Everyone's mentioned kind of the corruption and self-dealing, that an imperial presidency can really enable. And if you can just speak a little bit more about that direct connection between the imperial presidency and corruption. But also, why does this matter? Like, what is the impact on public trust in government to have an imperial presidency that is enabling this type of self-dealing?
5: Thanks for the question. So I would start with agreeing with the distinctions that my colleagues here have drawn between our prior notions of an imperial presidency and what we are experiencing right now, this is really the maximalist version of that. And I'd be remiss if I didn't mention that this is exactly why provisions like Section 3 of the 14th Amendment exist, because when you have a president who has betrayed the Constitution and betrayed his oath by engaging in insurrection, this is exactly what the second founders, the framers of Section 3, feared would happen if that person became president again. But it takes really a holistic effort to push back on that. I agree with the congressman that this congressional majority in particular has failed to assert itself as the first branch of government. And what that has meant for those of us in civil society is that we have to do more with the tools that are at our disposal. And so we are litigating more. We are bringing cases that we probably would not have had to bring previously. For example, when the president declares just by memo that the Presidential Records Act doesn't exist anymore, we have to go into court to litigate settled precedent. When the president comes in and declares that 150 plus years of settled law with respect to birthright citizenship can be washed away with a pen, we have to go into court to litigate. Frankly, I've been impressed by Congressman Raskin and others who have not sort of rested on their congressional laurels and have gotten into court and filed amicus briefs and things like that, as we did to challenge first the collusive settlement that the president reached with the IRS and then litigated to stop the slush fund from moving forward. But this is what it takes, sort of a multifaceted and new approach to a new threat. I think when you talk about what we are seeing from this president in particular, the Emoluments Clause violations, it's the conflict of interest provision that was enshrined in the Constitution. We saw what happened in Trump 1, and we litigated in Trump 1, and the president ran the clock out on us. But now the president isn't even putting on airs. He is actively monetizing his public office. And when you ask what is the harm to trust in our democracy, I would talk first about what are the practical harms. Because when you have an imperial president who is monetizing their public office, what it means is that the White House is for sale. It means that if you want policy outcomes from this administration, you find ways to put money in the president's pocket. This makes every American less safe. It's why when you apply for security clearance, they ask you, have you ever worked for a foreign government? Have you ever accepted money from foreign government officials? Things like that. Here we have an elected president who is not just taking money from foreign governments, he's filling his government with family members who are also taking money from foreign governments, and isn't even nodding to the law. And so,
1: Donald Sherman is president and CEO of CRU, Citizens for Responsibility and Ethics in Washington, at the American Constitution Society National Convention. That's a progressive legal organization. We'll have more from this discussion, this panel discussion, in just a moment. But first, it's 1 o'clock in Washington, D.C. Time for an AP News update.
6: AP News. I'm Ed Donahue. In Switzerland, Vice President J.D. Vance says he is encouraged about talks with Iran to end the war.
7: The way that I think about it is very simple. We laid a very good foundation for a successful final deal.
6: Iran noted major progress to end the fighting in Lebanon and called that the first real test of the negotiations. Vance says the deal must ensure the Strait of Hormuz stays open. The Supreme Court has reinstated a murder conviction in the 1979 disappearance in New York of 6-year-old Eitan Peitz.
8: In a 6-3 vote Monday, the justices granted an appeal from New York prosecutors who had urged them to undo a federal appeals court decision that overturned the verdict. The Manhattan DA had been preparing preparing to try Pedro Hernandez for a third time. His first trial ended in a mistrial. Eitan vanished while walking to his downtown Manhattan school bus stop. He was among the first missing children to appear on a milk carton. Hernandez admitted to the crime under police questioning, but his lawyers say he confessed falsely because of a mental illness that sometimes made him hallucinate. Julie Walker, New York.
6: China announced sanctions on 10 American defense companies. The move comes in response to a recent U.S. decision that bars some Chinese tech companies from defense contracts. Clive Davis, a man who rose from a record company lawyer to one of the music industry's most powerful figures, has died. Davis launched Whitney Houston's career. He spoke at Houston's funeral in 2012.
9: You wait for a voice like that for a lifetime. You wait for a face like that, a smile like that, a presence like that for a lifetime. And when one person embodies it all, well, it takes your breath away.
6: Clive Davis was 94. Former Federal Reserve Chair Alan Greenspan has died. He was 100. This is AP News.
1: C-SPAN Radio WCSPFM, Washington. And now more from the American Constitution Society's National Convention, a panel on the use of executive power. The title says it's the imperial presidency under President Donald Trump. We pick it up as Donald Sherman, President and CEO of the organization CRU, Citizens for Responsibility and Ethics in Washington, is giving opening remarks.
5: President that, for example, threatens disaster relief because he doesn't like a particular governor. When he's putting his thumb on the scale in federal contracts, you have a situation where everyday Americans are being harmed because of the president's corruption. You have businesses that play by the rules that are being harmed by the president's corruption, and we are not getting what we pay for. So it's not just about undermining the trust, public trust in government. It's about actual harms to real people across this country. And the final thing I'll say is that, you know, when the public loses faith in government, everyday Americans sort of retreat from engaging with it. Mm-hmm. But something else happens. Billionaires, particularly self-interested ones, that's their time to shine, right? You see them running for office. You see them more invested in capturing our government. And so this is the sort of compounding effect of the president's corruption, not just on public faith and trust in our government, but how it operates and how it harms everyday Americans.
2: Thank you. So, Congressman Raskin, this is just to pick up on what Don's saying. So, you know, there was this moment, and a lot of us are wondering, what was it about the slush fund that started to create, I mean, Don's just, all of our panelists have mentioned different kind of versions of ways in which the imperial presidency is harming Americans.
1: Vanita Gupta, former Justice Department official.
2: That there was this moment where there were more Republican members of Congress kind of condemning the slush fund in particular.
10: Right.
2: And I'm curious if you could just explain to us what you think was going on there. Is that, you know, aligning with, you know, the kind of Trump endorsing some of the, you know, other kind of non-sitting members in primaries, but also kind of extending out? If Congress really is the first among equals, was that a reassertion or a kind of kindling of appreciation for the fact that indeed this is a separate branch of government? And how do you see Congress, the future with Congress kind of asserting its institutional prerogative rather than partisan loyalty?
0: Yeah, the $1.776 billion political slush fund that they purported to create through the fraudulent settlement of a fraudulent case brought by the president, may have been the greatest constitutional law issue spotter of all time, okay, because there were more than a dozen different constitutional and legal violations built into that, and I think the fact that there was absolutely nothing lawful about it pushed even Republicans over the edge on it. I mean, start with this. Don referred to Section 3 of the 14th Amendment. Check out Section 4 of the 14th Amendment, which says that neither the United States nor a state shall appropriate any money for the purposes of paying for insurrection, which of course is the heart of this proposal, to pay the insurrectionists to create this permanent private militia in the pay and the reserve army of Donald Trump for future political engagements. The case itself was completely vacuous and empty, as the IRS lawyers showed. First of all, it was several months too late under the statute of limitations, even if it was the best cause of action in the world. But it was about the dumbest cause of action in the world because lots of other people had brought the same claim that Donald Trump had brought, alleging that they had actionable, compensable injuries because a third-party government contractor had leaked IRS information. And you remember Trump had been promising he was going to release his taxes like all the other presidents did. He didn't do that. Okay, so his rights were technically violated, which is why Charles Littlejohn, the guy who did it, was in prison. He was sent to prison for 5 years. But lots of other people who had the same thing happen brought lawsuits against the government, all of them thrown out, all of them the DOJ saying there's no private right of action in this situation. And in fact, Todd Blanche himself had signed a number of those pleadings. But in Trump's case, he said, oh, yeah, we're going to settle this. And not only did he settle it with Trump with the $1.776 billion slush fund, the number, by the way, obviously being a reference to the Declaration of Independence and the founding, demonstrating that there were no specific harms that were being alluded to by the fund, but they were just making it up as they went along. So not only did he do that, then the next day he came back and said, oh, and by the way, we're going to create permanent lifelong immunity for the president, his family, and all of his businesses, not just for any tax fraud that they may have committed, but any criminal or civil violations at all. So kind of taking the court in Trump versus U.S., spreading it out to the whole family and all of these other businesses. So I think that shocked the hell out of a lot of people that he would do that. And it was so brazen that when he came back, he didn't even say, and we got the other side to agree to this. He just said, we're adding this codicil, showing that Todd Blanche was acting as the lawyer both for the plaintiff and the defendant in Trump versus Trump. And guess who wins that litigation? So that just sets
1: Congressman Jamie Raskin, Democrat of Maryland.
0: Legality. I mean, the Congress never appropriated a dollar for any of these purposes. And of course, in the old days, it was the judiciary that would settle or here adjudicate actual cases and controversies. But now you go to this five-member panel appointed directly by the Attorney General and the President in unitary executive fashion to get paid for your insurrection or your other political service to the President. So I spoke to a number of members of the Republican caucus, both in the House and the Senate, who just said it was indigestible to them. So Blanche quickly withdrew it and said this is no longer on the table, although he was contradicted the next day by the president, who said he still loved the idea and they're going to move forward on it. So we've got legislation not just to shut down the so-called anti-weaponization fund, but any expenditure of money for these purposes of compensating the January 6th insurrectionists and convicted felons who assaulted and wounded and injured and hospitalized and disabled our police officers. We have alternative legislation to set up a fund, a compensatory fund, for the officers who were wounded and injured and their families who have not gotten a penny. Now, understand, they've already used the judgment fund of the United States to give his disgraced former national security advisor, Michael Flynn, who pled guilty to lying about contacts with Russians. They already gave him $1.25 million for litigation he lost. He went to federal court, he lost the litigation, and then they just gave him a check for $1.25 million saying they were settling the case. That was over. It was the same thing with Carter Page. They gave him $1.25 million for a completely invalid compensation. So they want to do the same thing for the Proud Boys and the Oath Keepers, who, of course, got their pardon with the other 1,600 insurrectionists. So our legislation, which now has, I don't know how many people are on it, 100 or 150 members are on it. We're still waiting for Republicans to join us to essentially put their votes where their mouths are about this. But our legislation would permanently foreclose the possibility of giving any money to the January 6th insurrectionists from the taxpayers. If they think they've got a valid cause of action, go to court like everybody else in America. That's where we are on it.
2: Thank you. So let's stick with Congress for a second, and I will mention the CLE. Oh, I've got to mention that second CLE code. It is watch, as in my watch.
1: Moderator Vanita Gupta, former U.S. Associate Attorney General in the Biden administration.
2: A little bit. So for the rest of you, what do you think Congress needs to do? Is Congress – so Congressman Raslin's talking about legislation. You know, some of us are a little more – we need to have that legislation as a marker. It may not pass right now. What are the other things that you think Congress needs to be doing, understanding that the political reality we're in currently? It may change in November, and Congressman Raskin may get the gavel. So kind of speak a little bit about Congress reasserting its authority, and I'm going to close it out with you after you hear some of the ideas from our panelists.
1: Yale University law professor Harold Koh.
3: Mentioned, but he did mention in his convention speech is the Republican members of Congress might have finally reached a limit when they realized they were going to give money to people who were trying to kill them. But it's a very important point because the big feature of the administration has been moving the Overton window. You know, 1,500 people got pardoned for attacking and killing police officers, and now we are relieved that they're not getting $1.7 billion. And then if they drop that, they want to say, and by the way, Trump and his kids are immune from audit. And you say, well, that's not as bad as that. This has been the feature of the Overton window, you know. How could Pam Bondi be Attorney General? Well, she's better than Matt Gaetz. And then how can Blanche be Attorney General? Maybe better than Bondi. And I think that the critical part here is to not accept these changes as somehow a meaningful change in the status quo, but to actually go back to the original constitutional plan. And the model, obviously, is 1974, post-Watergate, post-Vietnam. But that turned on major majorities, won back in both the House and Senate, which allowed them to pass the War Powers Resolution, the International Emergency Economic Powers Act, the Trade Act of 74, Intelligence Oversight Act, and start legislating again, as opposed to the process that we now have, which is reconciliation followed by government shutdown. And whether that's achievable with Democratic majorities depends on how big this November election is. So I think that that's a huge challenge. But I think the phases we're looking at here are resistance, which is what we're in, resilience, which is not being worn out, and then the reconstruction period. And the part that I don't want to miss out on is the loss of preparedness. This is harder to measure. The real cost of having Robert F. Kennedy Jr. is that measles have returned, Ebola is back, polio has returned, and one of the facilitators of this is Mitch McConnell. So what about that? Or lack of emergency funding? Or most important, the attack on the environment. So Trump has not only given Iran its superpower. It turns out Iran's superpower was not its nuclear threat. Its ability to raise the prices in the Straits of Hormuz, which it will retain. At the same time that Trump abandoned the effort to free fossil fuels from their dominance, which allows a series of autocrats to control the future of energy in the world. And it is that combination that will leave us enslaved to these miserable failures. Finally, Don said this is the maximal stretch of imperial power. I wish that were true. I thought Richard Nixon was the maximal increase of power. But, you know, you could imagine a J.D. Vance president if he makes it, or others. There are people who are smarter. There are people who would not.
10: Is it too late to revoke his law degree?
3: I was in the government. But I think we should point out that a lot of Trump's facade is cracking and teetering, but most of them are because of these self-inflicted wounds. He went over the top. He didn't have to do many of these things. Someone who's shrewder and more under the radar would not have made these kinds of mistakes. And that's what we have to be worried about in the next phase. Finally, I think Congress needs to centralize its sources of expertise. We saw that in the impeachment process, but we need that in the foreign policy process, as we do with the Joint Committee on Taxation. And it needs to have an ability to challenge legal opinions of the government, because self-serving legal interpretations can be issued by virtually every executive agency. And then Congress is there, believing, as Jamie just said, that it's all illegal, and they don't have a concerted counter-legal capacity which allows them to engage in a kind of robust debate about the lawfulness of various forms of executive action. And if they had such, they could reclaim war power, tariffs, the power of the purse, power of appointments, control the bureaucracy simply by stating bottom lines over and over again, which they have not done.
1: Barb, Yale University International Law Professor Harold Koh, a panel at the American Constitution Society National Convention.
2: I want you to speak about Congress as well, but also thinking about, is there, let's say November creates a different result and the House Democrats get the gavel. We don't know what will happen in the Senate. We don't know what will happen in the House. But what role could Congress play vis-a-vis the Justice Department and the massive abuses that we are seeing right now from the Justice Department?
4: Well, I think some of the things that Congress can do certainly is conduct oversight and expose some of these things to the American people. I think it can use its power of the purse to...
1: Barbara McQuaid, University of Michigan law professor, former U.S. attorney for Eastern District of Michigan.
4: ...hold some funding for things like this slush fund and the payoff for Donald Trump. But I also think that there are some legislative steps that could be taken to restore the independence of the Justice Department, things that have only been norms since the post-Watergate era that could instead become legislation. So, for example, in the military, there is something known as unlawful command influence. And that means that a superior officer cannot publicly state what they want a lower officer who has jurisdiction over a decision in the court-martial system, how they want the case to come out, because it suggests that I've been compromised, my boss told me to do this thing, I better do this thing, and therefore we can't have confidence that the outcome was really in the best interest of justice. How about an unlawful command statute that prevents the president from publicly stating what he wants to happen at the Justice Department? I think we could do that. I also think that we could codify some of those norms that have existed in policies. For example, the ban on communications between the White House and the Department of Justice on specific cases. We could require the Inspector General to log all of those communications by subject matter and report to the relevant Senate and House committees. I think we could codify those provisions of the principles of federal prosecution that say partisan politics may not play a role in case decision making, and the FBI's Domestic Investigations Operations Guide, which says that a case may not be initiated on the basis of First Amendment protected activity. Now, I know there are some people out there or critics who will say, but what about the unitary executive theory? If the president does have all the executive power vested in him, then isn't all of this stuff anything that Congress would do to direct the way the Justice Department works unconstitutional? And I say nonsense. It's absolute nonsense. The Justice Department was created by Congress with the Judiciary Act of 1789. If they can create the Justice Department, they most certainly can erect rules about how it works. There are case precedents, including Humphrey's executor, that says the president can fire executive, that the president can be prevented from firing people. And Morrison versus Olson, the case where conservatives love to cite Scalia's dissent, the majority, written by Chief Justice William Rehnquist, accepted limitations on the executive branch. And so I think just as the Federalist Society spent a generation overturning Roe versus Wade, I think perhaps one of our causes ought to be fighting back against this unitary executive theory, which is frankly just made up.
1: Thank you.
2: This is why I put Barb into my Rebuilding Justice Project, which is a project housed at the Center of Law and Public Trust at NYU Law School, to think about how to reconstruct and reimagine the future of the Justice Department. And Barb is, we've been taking notes on all these amazing ideas because these are part of the pieces and the kind of reconstruction that Harold, you were talking about.
1: Vinita Gupta.
2: John, you, the courts are often said to, you know, be the place to go when Congress is not acting or able to act, and given what the executive branch and the White House is doing, do you really think the courts are an adequate solve at this moment? Crew, for instance, filed, I think, one of the first litigations against the slush fund. They've been very active in trying to hold the line for our country and uphold the Constitution in the courts. Talk to us a little bit about whether you think the courts are an adequate solve. And then, Congressman Rassman, I'm going to ask you to speak, because I know you have to leave before question and answer, both about what you think the court's role is at this moment and where you see the future of Congress as a potential restraint on the executive branch.
1: Question to Donald Sherman, the president and CEO of CRU, Citizens for Responsibility and Ethics in Washington.
5: The answer is yes and, right? We have to be in court. That is the place where we have been able to get the quickest and most significant responses and pushback from, and binding pushback from this administration's illegality. But the courts are not going to save us alone. I think anybody banking on the Supreme Court to save the day has not been paying attention. But I think the slush fund is illustrative of how it takes getting into court, but it takes more than that. Obviously, there was a pretty significant and quick public pushback, first when the American people thought that the president was colluding with his government to settle a lawsuit to put money into his pocket, and then when it turns out that he was colluding with his government to put money in insurrectionist pockets. And so it's a credit to the public outcry that pushed members who were sitting in front of Todd Blanche to ask him the tough questions. That became a part of our briefings in court. That became part of the congressman's amicus briefs. Senators filed amicus briefs in this litigation. Again, that's not a thing that members of Congress typically do, sort of engage in the courts. And so I think we all have to use new tools and really push ourselves, not just getting into court, but beyond the court. No Kings is a great example of that. You know, it is a way to demonstrate public outcry about the corruption and about the illegality that we are seeing from this administration. I will quote someone who is a great American leader, Finals MVP Jalen Brunson, shout out to the Knicks, who said, "You are allowed to think about the worst possible scenario, but then you got to go out there and do something about it." Right? That is not just for us in good government. That is not just for members of Congress. That is for each and every one of us. And again, what this moment has shown us is that if the public pushes back, if Congress, with some notable exceptions, find their spine, and if folks like us go into court and litigate, we can stop this illegality bit by bit, and really have impact.
2: Great. So, Congressman Rassman, speak to us a little bit about whether you think what role the courts have played in the last year and a half, but also, you know, where you see the future of Congress in this search for accountability for what's happening right now. And I will just give folks an idea of what you think we should all be doing in this moment.
0: Yeah, first of all, I think that the district court judges and the appeals court judges are earning their salaries and doing their jobs.
1: Congressman Jamie Raskin, Democrat of Maryland.
0: We can't overlook that. Obviously, when, you know, these cases are brought up to the Supreme Court level and they get into the twilight zone of the shadow docket where forks and spoons and knives are flying around the room, anything can happen there, right? So you get one sentence or one paragraph overrulings of authoritative 120-page decisions on stuff that come out of district and appeals courts. All of which is to say we've got a supplicant, obsequious, sycophantic, mega Supreme Court that is enabling an imperial and lawless presidency on a lot of levels. Now, not entirely. There's some things that we've won. The tariffs decision was obviously a big win. The birthright citizenship stuff has been uniformly rejected in the lower courts and seems to be moving in the right direction. And so but I agree with Donald on this. Like, we have to continue to believe in the judicial system, understanding what the limitations are and understanding the way that this court has been packed and stacked and gerrymandered like, you know, a legislature in the deep south. I mean, Mitch McConnell did not allow my constituent, Merrick Garland, to even get a hearing, much less a vote, when he was nominated 11 months before the presidential election by Barack Obama. And he said, oh, no, we're going to wait for the election to let the people decide, ignoring the fact that Barack Obama had actually been elected to one of those genuine four-year presidential terms, allowing him to nominate the president. But then when Ruth Bader Ginsburg died, and early voting had already started, it was less than 2 months before the election, they ended up rushing through the nomination of Amy Coney Barrett. I think that she was actually confirmed like 9 days before the election, or 8 days before the election, something like that. So in any event, there's a crisis of legitimacy at the Supreme Court, at the jurisprudential level, at the composition level, at the ethics level. Certainly it's the only Supreme Court in America that doesn't have a binding ethics code. So those of us in Congress have got to take seriously the situation that we've got there. We have a gift ban in Congress. None of us can get a gift of, I think it's either more than $50 or more than $25. I mean, most of us just don't even take anything. We just say we can't take gifts. It's supposed to apply to the executive branch, $400 million jets from Qatar, notwithstanding, and billions of dollars of crypto money flowing in, notwithstanding. There's a gift ban formally on the legislative branch, the executive branch. It doesn't exist on the judicial branch, which is why, a lot of the mega justices all have their own billionaire sugar daddy who flies them all over the world and, you know, pays for private school tuition for members of their family and so on. How about we take the gift ban that applies to Congress and the executive branch and we impose it on the judicial branch too? That seems like an easy one. They should not be, they can pay for their own vacation the way that everybody else in America does. They don't need to be, flown all over the world there. But that's, of course, just the beginning. I mean, we have such manipulation of the process. I've got legislation called the CERT Act to shift the mode of selection for cases from the Supreme Court itself to the chief judges of each federal circuit, the 13 of them, or their designee, because the Supreme Court has been acting basically like a legislative agenda-setting body, saying, oh, well, now we're going to overturn abortion. Now we're going to, pass Citizens United, And so I think that the Congress, which, of course, defines the inferior courts, needs to take our responsibility over having a judiciary that's filled with integrity and honesty seriously, because equally dangerous to an imperial presidency is an imperial court that's collaborating with an imperial president to the detriment of the rights of the people. And I'll just say, finally, all of that stuff is defensive. And everybody knows whatever your game is, soccer, football, tennis, whatever it is, we got to be playing defense and offense at the same time. And that means we've got to remember what America really is about. In the first three words of the Constitution, it's about the agenda of the people. And we've got to go from a situation where the government has been an instrument for the private self-enrichment of the guy who gets in and his family and his businesses and the corruption of the government back to a situation where the government is an instrument for achieving the common good of all of the people. And that means we need a robust, strong democracy, freedom, and progress agenda for the American people.
2: Thank you.
1: Congressman Jamie Raskin, Democrat from Maryland, on a panel at the American Constitution Society National Convention.
2: We're going to shift now to Q&A, but and Congressman Raskin needs to get back to his day job. And so thank you, Congressman. Let's give him a round of applause for being here today. And thank you. Thank you for your leadership. So, Professor Koh, there's been a lot of folks have made a lot of comparisons about with what's happening in the United States with what's happened or been happening in Hungary and Poland and other India, other kind of governments that have taken anti-democratic actions. I'm just, there's a question from the audience about how useful you think these comparisons are. What is useful about them and what is not useful about them for the United States context?
3: Well, I think there's been a lot of useful writing about autocracy, Tim Snyder. I do think the limitation is that parliamentary democracies where the president, the leader of the party controls the majority doesn't translate well to our situation where you have a president now with a 39% approval rating, but who can do a lot of things unilaterally, and then his own party won't stand up, and then the minority party is just short. And so it's not as if people aren't recognizing how outrageous this is. It's that the structure doesn't mean that the president is getting a vote of no confidence and being removed from office. But I think what I would say to what Congressman Raskin just said and the very good points that Barbara made is how does Congress, a new Congress, go on offense? And the answer is it has to legislate. And not only independence of the federal attorney general, but promote actions by state attorney generals, which they're doing on their own. You know, you have Rob Bonta here. And statutory actions to empower citizen attorney generals, including members of Congress, by addressing issues like political question and standing. Now, if they adopt those laws, somebody has to challenge them as unconstitutional. And but remember that the War Powers Resolution was passed over two-thirds majorities in both houses. And I think it also can address the question of the shadow docket in certain ways. Because, number one, just so everybody understands, there are three big problems with the shadow docket. Well, there's actually a fourth. First of all, the year I clerked in the 1980s, there were 171 argued cases. Now there are 55. Well, what are these guys doing? It's not as if they don't have time to take these cases. And another example, the Overton window, birthright citizenship, when they have an executive order, that's when you use the shadow docket. You strike it down that day. That's what they used to do when they would post the Ten Commandments. You know, can you read the Constitution? Instead, it's like, well, maybe, you know, they have to bring a class action and maybe it should be, this is absolutely outrageous. You should use the shadow docket equally for summary reversals of outrageous rulings rather than having people think that birthright citizenship is actually in doubt. Secondly, remember that the question is always for you procedure students, what is the status quo? The status quo is not what the executive branch changed. And when you go for a stay against what the executive branch did, it returns to the status quo ante. But what they're doing now is when the Supreme Court lets the stay, it does not grant the stay, then there's a new status quo. And when they finally get to that issue on the merits, the Supreme Court is a party to that position. They've let it exist for 14 months. So how are they going to say at that point that it's unconstitutional? They let it happen. So it's so important to stop it at the front end. which means that somebody has to get into court and not get thrown out for lack of standing. And there are so many issues like climate change, like where the question is, who actually has standing? When we had the Graham-Rudman budget balancing bill, Congress enacted into that bill Congress of standing, which Mike Sinar.

0: John Roberts, I once heard say, we may not all chief justices may not be John Marshall, but you don't want to be Roger Taney. Well, you know, it's getting pretty close now. If birthright citizenship goes the wrong way, I think the Roberts Court goes down in infamy, and if there's one thing he cares about, it's the Roberts Court. Amy Coney Barrett, I think, is a person who has shown some capacity to understand these issues and concerns about procedure. And then Brett Kavanaugh was my student. I am quite confident that Brett Kavanaugh wants to vote against the administration as the sixth vote. In the next month, watch this. See if he's a sixth vote against Trump. Because I think he understands Trump's time is up. He wants to be Chief Justice. I think he does. And I think the way he does it is not to be the deciding vote, but to be the sixth vote. So watch this space.
1: You heard it here, folks. You know, there are some folks who think that the Supreme Court is going to rediscover suddenly constraints on executive power in about 2 years.
2: Vinita Gupta.
1: That space. But let me ask another question from folks in the room. So this one is, this president has also asserted his power by manipulating and decimating the norms around judicial nominations process and appoint his personal lawyers and those aligned with his regressive agenda. How does this contribute not only to our current crisis, but what we must contend with for decades to come? And I would say this might apply both, I guess, in the judiciary and the Justice Department.
3: Well, so I'll spend a minute on this. At one point, Professor Coe, you mentioned the sort of reforms from Watergate.
2: Donald Sherman with Citizens for Responsibility and Ethics in Washington. Crew.
3: Now under assault, I think people sort of taken for granted. We don't even need to look at Trump 2, but in Trump 1, changing the dynamic of the Supreme Court eviscerated 50 years of jurisprudence, right? And is setting the next 50 years of jurisprudence. That's a century if my math is right. That is a century in one presidential term. And now the president has a second bite at the apple, and I've sat in hearings and watched people who are ostensibly there to swear an oath to defend the Constitution, unable to answer who won the 2024 election and who won the 2020 election. It is highly disturbing. And I think we are in a moment of real crisis where Congress and the Senate need to be far more assertive than they have been. We've seen a couple of senators who've sort of expressed outrage here, but one of the things that I have seen Congress do more recently that I think they need to do more of is oversight of the judiciary. That was a Rubicon that Congress was loath to cross. Frankly, it was a Rubicon that many of us in the good government community were loath to cross. And we cannot rely on the old tools to meet this moment. And so I'm deeply, deeply concerned about the president's reshaping of the judiciary. And I think this is a place where Congress needs to do more oversight, be more assertive, and good government, even folks like us that litigate, need to be unafraid to call out judicial corruption and to put more pressure on the nominations process so that we can get an accountable and independent judiciary.
4: And I'll just chime in on the Justice Department. I think one of the biggest challenges we've seen with nominations at the Justice Department and at U.S. Attorneys is President Trump's affinity for actings. He has said before, I love actings. There's more flexibility with actings. And we've seen, you know, them appoint interims and try to cheat on the interims by doing an interim after an interim. And those have mostly been struck down. You know, people like Lindsey Halligan in the Eastern District of Virginia, who was an interim. And one of the problems when you have an interim, or in the Eastern District of Virginia, where, you know, Lindsey Halligan just kept hanging around, and the judges finally said, what are you doing here? We've ruled that your appointment is illegal. You must go now. They don't have anyone.

0: acting as the U.S. attorney in the Eastern District of Virginia. They don't have a first assistant. They don't have a criminal chief. And it's really important that you have leadership in these offices, because it is the U.S. attorney that sets the strategy and the agenda for all the law enforcement agencies in the district. And without some leader there, it's dysfunctional and everybody's just doing their own thing. So it's just bad government for all of us. But I think Congress could help shore this up. So when there is a Democratic majority in the House and in the Senate, some of the things they could do is to really rein in the president's power for interims. I think there's some importance to having that function, because it takes some time to get nominees through the process. So filling vacancies is important. But right now it's 210 days, which I think is maybe just too long. And to avoid having people who are unqualified, like, say, a Bill Pulte as the Director of National Intelligence, you can require that if you're going to use as an interim somebody who's already been nominated and confirmed to some other position, that they be within the same branch, or the same agency, so that at least when they were confirmed, they have nominal qualifications for the new role that they're going to have. So I think just reining in that interim acting appointment is something that Congress should set its sights on.
1: Okay, we have time for one more question, and then I'm going to do a very quick lightning round of 30 seconds each. But this is to the law professors on the panel. What do you think of the role is of legal academia in challenging these unconstitutional actions or shaping our democracy?
2: Explanations as to why actions are illegal and law clinics to sue. So the law
3: professor Harold Coe.
2: From I want to say this to you, the law firms have withdrawn from the battlefield in a cowardly way. But you know who they are. People have had to vote with their feet. And they're taking many, many fewer cases. Clinics, though, have stepped up. And so you should join a clinic and refuse to go to a law firm that doesn't have the courage of its convictions. And You should tell them the law firm agreements are unenforceable and they're not being enforced. So you have a chance for second chance courage, and we'll be watching you to see whether you're a firm where we want to work. And we've seen great firms collapse in terms of their law school recruiting because the students wouldn't go. But I think there's critically important point. You know, Project Hail Mary, there's a moment where the woman sings, "Stop your crying, it's the sign of the times. We got to get away from here." No, you don't. This is your time to fight back. The great philosopher Mike Tyson, he may not be as great as
1: I love
2: great.
1: This. Jalen Brunson, he's Project not, Hail Mary, Mike Tyson.
2: He said, everybody has a plan until they get punched in the face. And guess what? Trump has been punched in the face, and this is the moment to step up and pursue this litigation. And the post-Watergate generation, I'm looking at Alan Morrison, came of age after Watergate and Vietnam and continued careers of holding government accountable for good government. And that's what should be happening now. Not people thinking, how do I get away from here? Now, you're in the American Constitution Society, so you've already selected yourself as someone who wants to make that difference. So go make that difference.
1: Great. Don. Don, picking up on that.
0: I'll just add one thing, which is all law professors, all law students, all lawyers have an obligation of public service and public education. And all of us can do something wherever we're working. We can help register people to vote. We can work at the polls. We can conduct trainings on immigration enforcement. There are many places for us to plug in, and I think we all have an obligation to do that. Many opportunities exist through ACS. So look for ways to be part of the solution.
3: Barbara McQuaid, former U.S. attorney.
4: This is where I put in a plug to come work with us at CREW.
3: Donald Sherman with CREW, Citizens for Responsibility and Ethics in Washington.
4: Fellows, interns, all the like. You know, I think on the academics and academia and the law firms, we have had the benefit of academics who have been willing to step up, particularly as we've had to bring novel litigation not just doing amicus briefs, but expert witnesses in courts. And I think academia pushing themselves sort of out of that comfort zone has been extraordinarily helpful. And then I will just I will quote another person who is not an athlete, but I worked for the late Elijah Cummings. And, you know, when he presided over the Michael Cohen hearing, he said something that I've heard him say many times in private, which is, when we are dancing with the angels, the question will be asked, what did we do to keep our democracy intact? He did not make it to the end of that year. And I think in that moment, he was very much facing his mortality. But as someone who worked for him, who has small children, who I also want to live in a democracy, this is incumbent upon all of us. Whether you work at a law firm, whether you work in academia, whether you're a law student, whether you are a citizen, it is up to us. And the question will be asked, in this moment, what did we do to keep our democracy intact? And if you don't have a good answer to that question, find it. Do it.
1: Thank you. This has been an extraordinary panel, and I want to say in closing first that it's so terrific that I don't know where Phil Brust is at this moment. Is he in this room? He might not be. There he is. That Phil has taken the helm of ACS because, as Barb said, ACS is in all of these law schools, is in so many ACS lawyers and allies are in law firms and nonprofit organizations doing this work, and that is a place to find that avenue for action. I think to Harold's point, we have seen both in this era a deep, deep failure of moral courage, and we have examples of that, including some of these capitulating law firms. But the other thing that we have seen in spades is the abundance of hope and faith and action and moral courage of those that are standing up for our democracy. They come, they were Republicans, they're Democrats, they're folks who never identified with any party whatsoever, but who care deeply about this country and understand the crisis that we are in and are refusing to sit on the sidelines and finding ways to contribute, whether it's locally, at the state level, or nationally. It is incumbent on all of us to see ourselves as actors in our democracy. As John Lewis said, democracy is not a state, it is an act. So thank you for being here at this conference, for hopefully renewing your inspiration. Thank you to our panelists that are working every day in communities far and wide to uphold the rule of law in this country and protect vulnerable communities. It's an honor to do this work with all of you. The future is ours if we make it. Thank you.
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3: A panel at the American Constitution Society's annual national convention in Washington, D.C. The Society is a progressive legal organization. The moderator was Vinita Gupta. She is New York University Law Center for Law and Public Trust Director and a former U.S. Associate Attorney General in the Biden administration. And the panelists included Donald Sherman, President and CEO of CREW, Citizens for Responsibility and Ethics in Washington, Barbara McQuaid, University of Michigan law professor and former U.S. attorney for the Eastern District of Michigan, Harold Coe, Yale University international law professor, and Congressman Jamie Raskin, Democrat of Maryland, ranking member on the Judiciary Committee.
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3: Four candidates seeking the Republican nomination for Arizona governor, including two members of the U.S. Congress, Andy Biggs and David Schweiker, took part in a debate on June 18th hosted by Arizona Clean Elections. It's ahead of the state's July 21st primary. The topics covered included water resources, taxes, education, health care, affordability, and election integrity. The winner of the Republican primary would face in the general election the incumbent governor of Arizona, Katie Hobbs, a Democrat. The nonpartisan Cook Political Report rates this race as a toss-up.
22: Hello and welcome to this primary election debate for Republican candidates for Arizona's governor. This debate is sponsored by Clean Elections, the state's nonpartisan voter education agency. My name is Kathleen Bate.
23: And I'm Danielle Lerner, and we will be co-moderating tonight's debate. And we are sharing this debate as part of an effort to support democracy in Arizona through a partnership with the Citizens Clean Elections Commission, the Arizona Media Association, and Reister. It is a partnership designed to make these debates accessible to all voters in Arizona.
22: And that means that this debate and dozens more between now and November will air on a long list of local TV stations, radio stations, and digital platforms, including support from local newspapers. It is a shared effort between hundreds of local media brands across Arizona. The format of this debate may be familiar to you, and we've tried to keep the rules simple. Each candidate will have up to 1 minute to make an opening statement, and the same for a closing statement. Candidates have drawn straws to determine the order of each of those portions of this debate. Throughout the debate, we will pose questions to each candidate, allow them to answer, and then make sure the other candidate has a chance to respond.
23: Whenever a question is directed to a specific candidate, only that candidate's microphone will be open. At all other times, every microphone will be open. And thank you to voters all across Arizona who have submitted questions for this debate. We've reviewed all of them to make sure every voice is heard. However, no candidates have been given advanced access to any of these questions.
22: And with that, let's introduce the Republican primary candidates for this debate. Andy Biggs, Ken Miceli, Scott Neely, and David Schweikert. And Andy Biggs, we're going to start with you. You have the first opening statement.
24: Thank you. Good evening. My name is Andy Biggs. I'm running for governor because we can't afford Katie Hobbs any longer. I have served the state as a prosecutor. As the state Senate president, I wrote balanced budgets, which actually helped us grow our economy. I've been a member of Congress standing up for conservative values while delivering for the state of Arizona. And in so doing, I've built a tremendous coalition of support across the state, across the spectrum of our party, from Donald Trump, the president, Charlie and Erica Kirk, to more than 45 current and former state representatives and senators, to the MAHA movement, law enforcement. In fact, today, Maricopa County Attorney Rachel Mitchell endorsed my candidacy. And they all know one thing. We need strong, steady leadership to restore the American dream to Arizona. So my wife and I, Cindy, we've been married for 45 years. We've lived in Gilbert and raised our kids, our six children. We know how great this state can be, and we want it to be great, and I am the leader that can bring that strong, steady leadership.
23: All right. Thank you, Mr. Biggs. Scott Neely, you have 1 minute.
25: Hi. My name is Scott Neely. I am a candidate for Arizona governor. I'm a builder. I'm a small business owner. I'm a father. I'm a grandfather. And I'm currently out there building the border wall to protect Arizona. We're building the border wall of freedom and independence because we want to make Arizona safe. We want to bring back jobs to the Arizona people. As a matter of fact, one of my top initiatives that I would like to work with the legislature on to get a bill to my desk to sign as governor is to allow us to use ESA money for the trades. We need to bring trades back to the Arizona landscape. It's a national security issue. We don't have enough people in the trades in America any longer, and we're booting out a lot of the people that are here doing the trades, so we're going to need replacements in the trades, and those are the American people. I've been in the trades my entire life. I've been in business 25 years of my life. I bring leadership to Arizona. We need to try something new. We need to do something different. We need to be bold. We need to bring new ideas to the state. We need to solve the water crisis problem, and I'm here to do that for you, Arizona. Thank you very much.
0: All right, Mr. Neely, thank you. We turn it over to Congressman Schweikert for your opening statement.
1: Hi there. My name is David Schweikert. Born in an unwed mother's home in L.A., adopted by a family, brought here to Arizona, grew up right down the street from where we're all standing. ASU undergrad, MBA there. Incredibly blessed. My wife and I have a 3-year-old and a 10-year-old. In my political resume, I was in the leadership of the state legislature as a very young man, chaired the Board of Equalization, have been the Maricopa County Treasurer, and now I'm the Dean of the Congressional Delegation. I'm number 4 in Ways and Means. I also chair the Oversight in Ways and Means. I also am blessed to chair something they call the Joint Economic Committee. I do the economic projections and calculations for our country. Our family business, we manage money. We've always bought real estate. I've been blessed to actually put together lots of economics here in Arizona, and I'm here to try to save the future of this state.
0: All right. Thank you, Mr. Schweikert. And Ken Maselli, you have 1 minute for your opening statement.
2: Well, thank you, and good evening, everyone. My name is Ken Maselli. I'm running for governor. I grew up here in this state. I'm one of 6 kids. I'm Italian. We love our food, so you know I'm going to do everything I can to get grocery prices down. So with that said, I'm a builder. I've been in business for 30 years. I've employed many people, still employ many people. We have a lot of need for fixing problems here in this state, water being one. I have a plan for water. I have a plan that you probably have seen in my union state address. We've gone into detail on each plan. I'm very excited to share that with you and for you to review that when possible. Other than that, I'm glad to be here with these fine fellows. We have a couple of fellows from Washington, and we have a couple of builders here from Arizona. So thank you for the opportunity to share with you what we can do to make Arizona better.
0: All right, Mr. Maselli, thank you for that. And we'll get to water security shortly, a very important issue right now in Arizona. But we want to talk about electability, because one of you up here is going to go on to run against the current governor, Katie Hobbs, a Democrat in the general election. So, Mr. Biggs, we will start with you. What is the biggest difference between you and the other Republicans on this stage? And what evidence can you point to specifically that you can win over independents, who are a big part of the electorate here, and also suburban voters?
1: Yeah, so here's the way to think of it. In every poll that's been released, I am the most competitive Republican in the entire state with Katie Hobbs. I'm the only member of this stage, on this stage today, that has ever polled ahead of Katie Hobbs as a Republican. And here's the bottom line. I know how to reach across the aisle, and when people find that out, they find that rewarding and refreshing. I joined with the former head of the Black Caucus and now the minority leader, Hakeem Jeffries, to actually put together the JAC Act, which is to fight corruption. And guess what? We have a governor who's under criminal investigation for pay-to-play schemes. We don't want that, and neither do independent voters. What they want is the same thing all of us want, and that is affordability. They want security and safety, and they want to know that their children have the best opportunity to get an education. And I carry that message. I work so well with the opposition that just a week or two ago, I passed yet another bill unanimously out of the House with my original co-sponsor was the Democrat from Virginia. We worked together. I worked with Kyrsten Sinema to get the Right to Try bill out. Which I led on. I worked with former Senator John McCain, and we got the Ashland Mike
24: Amber Alert and Indian Country bill out. These are bills and legislation which shows that I know how to work across the aisle and work with people who don't necessarily agree with me on many things. But we find the ways to agree. We find those points of agreement, and we go forward and we get the job done. And I have a history, long history of that, whether it was in the state legislature or whether it's been in Congress. And there's not a doubt in my mind. If you look at the polling data that you're going to find, I am the most competitive with Katie Hobbs of anybody on this stage and any Republican in the state. Thank you.
3: Congressman Andy Biggs, Republican candidate for Arizona governor, on the stage with three other candidates, another member of Congress, David Schweikert, plus Scott Neely and Ken Maselli. We'll have more from this debate in just a moment, but first, an Associated Press news update.
4: AP News. I'm Ed Donahue. There is change ahead again in Britain. Prime Minister Keir Starmer is resigning. The AP's Sagar Magani reports it was months in the making.
5: Last year, Starmer enjoyed a warm relationship with President Trump.
6: You are among friends.
5: But it soured in March when Starmer rebuffed the president over the Iran war.
6: What I was not prepared to do on Saturday was for the UK to join a war unless I was satisfied there was a lawful basis and a viable thought-through plan.
5: Then came April.
6: I should not have appointed Peter Mandelson.
5: A colossal error in judgment that ruined Starmer's credibility, naming a man who once called himself Jeffrey Epstein's best pal to be U.S. ambassador. Last month, Starmer's Labour Party was battered in midterm elections. He was defiant.
6: I'm not going to walk away from those challenges and plunge the country into chaos.
5: But a man elected 2 years ago in a landslide as a safe leader after Conservative Party chaos is now out. The sixth British Prime Minister making an early exit. I'm Sagar Magani.
4: Vice President J.D. Vance says his lengthy talks with senior Iranian officials in Switzerland created a good foundation for a final deal to end the Iran war. A federal judge is blocking efforts by the Trump administration to subpoena Minnesota Governor Tim Walz and other state officials as part of an immigration enforcement investigation. The superintendent of Los Angeles Public Schools, Albert Carvalho, has resigned 4 months after he was put on paid leave during a federal investigation. The investigation's details remain undisclosed and no charges have been filed against him. Lionel Messi set the record for most World Cup goals in history with his 17th for Argentina today in their match against Austria. This is AP News.
3: C-SPAN Radio, WCSP-FM, Washington. And we now return to an Arizona Governor Republican primary debate held June 18th ahead of the July 21st primary. There are four candidates, two members of Congress, Andy Biggs and David Schweikert, plus two other candidates, Scott Neely and Ken Maselli. We pick it up as David Schweikert is about to answer a question.
7: You also have years in Washington as well. So what differentiates you from the others on the stage, and why the decision to run for governor? Why now?
8: It actually is back to your electability question. I've probably won more competitive races than anyone in Arizona in 25 years. I functionally have a 50-50 district. And Arizona today actually has more independent voters than even Republicans. So some of the things being said here border on sort of absurd. Someone like myself, you have to earn it. If you're a conservative, you have to go and explain prosperity is moral. Show up in neighborhoods, show up in places that are uncomfortable, and draw them in to saying voting for a conservative is how you bring prosperity back to Arizona. And once again, I will tell you, I'm the only one that's done it year after year after year. Think about this. Over the last 6 years, I'm told I'm the Democrats' most expensive loss in America. And that's demonstration that they've thrown everything at me. You know, these are wonderful people, but they've never actually been in the great battle.
0: All right. Thank you so much for your answer. Mr. Neely, we'll turn it to you. You previously ran for governor in 2022 and only received about 3% of the primary vote and later lost a bid for mayor of Mesa. Why should Republican primary voters believe that you can build a coalition to win this time around?
25: Well, my opponents have spent years in government. We still have a water crisis. They've spent years creating red tape and regulation that's made it hard on Ken and my businesses. Growing businesses in Arizona has been very difficult under the extreme regulations of this state that have been voted on by Democrats and Republicans. So I'm actually here for the people to bring new ideas and new solutions that are going to solve problems. I'm a builder. I'm a guy who writes paychecks every Friday. I'm a guy who's been in business almost half my life, 25 years out of the 45 years I've been on planet Earth. I mean, we've already seen it with Donald Trump. You know, somebody who's never been in politics before has made such sweeping changes to the United States of America during a decade. And I can bring that same sweeping change to the state of Arizona as your next Arizona governor. I'm a man of the people. I have the endorsement of the people of the state of Arizona. I'm the guy that's out there building the border wall, hands on. I got a smashed hand from working on the border wall a month ago. I smashed my hand out on the wall. I got drone footage of me on the wall actually pumping concrete into that wall. You're not going to find somebody more boots on the ground than me that's going to work with the people of Arizona to solve its actual problems, which is a water crisis, which is an affordability housing crisis. A lot of that's tied to permitting and regulations. We need to simplify the systems and make it easier to get permits. For example, in Mesa, after Mark Freeman was elected mayor, it took me 14 months to get a permit to do work on my house. That's quite ridiculous. And it's causing the housing crisis. When you cannot get permitting through for 14 months, that causes issues. That causes bottlenecks, which raises the price of building. So I'm going to work on those types of things, as well as bring a fresh new face to Arizona politics. I'm the candidate that people of Arizona can believe in. All Please right. vote for me. Scott Neely for Arizona Governor. Go to neelyforgovernor.com. Thank you.
7: Thank you, Mr. Neely. And Mr. Maselli, you're running against candidates who have greater name recognition and more elected experience. So why should Republicans voters choose you as a political outsider?
2: That's a great question. Thank you for asking that. First of all, people want a political outsider. They are very confused with the typical Washington play. They're trying to figure out who to vote for, who's the best of either evil. But my plan is working with, as what Scott just said, working with the housing planning. We are way behind with housing planning. Permits. You should not have a permit longer than 6 months. It should be only 6 weeks. And once I'm in as governor, I will make it a rule to have permits within 6 weeks. Why? Because a developer like myself has to hold the material. They have to manage the labor. They hope the labor will still be there in 6 months. There's so many variables with the housing crisis. I also have plans for veterans, for them to give them a small container home. Give them an address, give them opportunity for a job, give them something, dignity. I would not be sitting here if it wasn't for our veterans out there fighting for us. So am I going to give back to the veterans? Of course. That's going to be one of my priorities. So I appreciate that question. We also have many plans for the water solution in this state. I could hold up a plan right now that we have with the water solutions. But if you go on my website, votekenmaselli.com, you'll see all the plans in detail. So thank you.
0: Mr. Maselli, thank you. All of you have brought up the water crisis. You've also been bringing up development, kind of two opposing forces there. Arizona is running out of water. That's a fact. But our cities keep on growing. That's a fact. Would you, we'll start with you, Mr. Schweikert, hit the brakes on housing construction, or would you continue to encourage development despite the water issues?
24: Yes. First off, we're not running out of water. What we have is the stress on the upper basin, lower basin. Sorry to geek out a little bit. It's the Colorado River. Internal water supplies, we've actually done a terrific job managing. If you go back years ago, actually the groundwater recharge districts were something I actually did in the legislature. Now it's about to pay off.
0: Look, then why are you calling it a water crisis? Can you explain that?
24: No. You called it the water crisis. I was responding to you. It is a crisis, but it's what wet water is available to us. So our stress right now is the Central Arizona Project. You actually see the agreement to have a discussion in regards to buying the excess water out of San Diego County. Here's your math problem on some of that desalinization. We're going to probably have to do it, but that's $3,000 an acre foot. Our internal water we have here in Arizona is $300 an acre foot. So a bit of trivia for you. What is the number one water user in Arizona? And it's been this way for 40 years. It's cattle feed. 47% of Arizona's water actually goes to cattle feed. So when you start to actually look at the hierarchy of an acre of homes, particularly if it's an acre of homes that goes into where agriculture was, you actually end up with excess water supply. So it's an allocation, it's a distance problem, it's a price problem, it's a power problem. And if you're going to build a plan to stabilize Arizona's water so you can also encourage and stabilize Arizona's growth, if you come to my home, on our board and the wall, we've actually put up 100 different things. You need about 15 of them to stabilize Arizona's water. Everything from raising Bartlett Lake to a diversion dam where the siphon is, all the way down to certain plants. In the middle are leaky pipes, of all things. It is manageable. It's not going to be free. You have to do sort of an all-in approach of saying, here's our optionalities, and here's what we can afford, and what gets us the water supply that's required.
3: Congressman David Schweikert at an Arizona Governor Republican primary debate.
7: Putting strain on our water situation, our data centers. Now, Governor Hobbs just signed a budget bill that does impose a three-year moratorium on new sales tax breaks for data centers. And so, Mr. Biggs, we'll go to you with this one. Is this the right move, or what would you do differently?
24: Yeah, it is the right move at this time. When you think about it, data processing centers are going to chew up probably 350 to 650 megawatts of power, depending on the size of that data processing center. They're going to use water. And quite frankly, it's a scrambled egg situation. I've been all over the state. I've talked to mayors. I've talked to councils. And some support it. They want to have it. Others don't. But here's where the real rub is. Where's the power going to come from? And where's the water going to come from, right? So it is a great idea that the legislature put together that I'm grateful that the governor finally signed a budget that had it in it where you put that moratorium. I've actually met with data processing center brokers. I've talked with them. I said, here's what will happen. Under an Andy Biggs administration as governor, we're not going to have those credits or subsidies. You're not going to be treated special any longer. And we're going to find a way for you to create your own power so where you can get it to your system. Now, that's going to take some creativity, and that'll take some time. But they should not be given a break, and it should not impact current commercial or consumers with regard to power and water. Now, on the waterfront, there's a center in my own district out in East Mesa, and what they do is they actually recycle their water. And that is the move that all of them are willing to go to. They're also all willing to eat the cost of building the infrastructure. Nobody in Arizona, no consumer of residential or commercial, should be paying for the infrastructure for that project. And so that's where we sit on that. Now, let me just tell you, I have been one of the leaders in Congress in trying to get water to us. It was my lead working with Greg Stanton that got $350 million released from the federal government to work on mitigation on water-related issues. It is my lead with working with Mark Kelly and others that has also got the Flaming Gorge backup of about 650,000 acre feet released, and they still have more that they could release to help us. Without that, we would have a little bit more tough time, but I will say one thing. I will agree with one of my colleagues who just said it. We don't have a water shortage. We have a water management issue, and you need someone who knows water like I do who can get in and manage that.
0: Mr. Maselli, let's go to you because you've talked about potential solutions like desalination plants. What level of investment, if you were governor, would you make into the water infrastructure?
2: Well, first of all, let me, for the record, 70% of our water goes to agriculture, 70%. We're currently at 32% full at Lake Powell. That's how low we are. This is the driest season we've ever experienced. That condition was actually voted on in 1922 in Colorado. And by the way, did you know that Colorado, they if something happens to where they've got to cut water, they are going to cut it first from Arizona versus the other five states. So we are in a crisis. My plan is to generate new ways of bringing in more water through the flow of rainfall and expanding our aquifers. So that's what our plan is. I have a plan. I don't know if these other gentlemen have a plan, but I have a plan. And that's what you're going to see when you look at my Union State address.
7: All right. Thank you so much for that. And Mr. Neely, what is your plan?
25: We have to have an all of the above approach to water. And there's many different ways we can manage and solve the water problems of Arizona. So number one, we can turn back online the Yuma desalinization plant. That was the experimental plant built by the Army Corps of Engineers in the 1990s. We can pump water. We can make a deal with Mexico to pump water from the Sea of Cortez, salt water to that plant, desalinate there, build a micronuclear plant right next to it so that it has its own power supply. These data centers are going to take a lot of water. They can't do a closed loop system with their water, because if you do a closed loop system, it causes it to heat itself up. So you have to have an open loop system in these power plants for water. So if you have an open loop system though, and you're pumping that water back into the ground through the facility and back into the ground, it pollutes the ground over time. So I will not allow data centers in the state of Arizona unless they build their own desalinization plants at the data centers at a cost to them. We give them no tax subsidies. They build their own desal plants. So when they suck their water through and they push it back out, they don't pollute our environment. And they're going to build their own power supplies. And I'm going to advocate for micronuclear in the state of Arizona so that the data centers can have their own micronuclear plants. So it doesn't affect our utility rates as consumers. I've watched my rates go through the roof. I was part of the crew that went out and helped to decommission.
7: Sorry, Mr. Neely, you're going over time.
25: Oh, sorry. Didn't see it.
3: Scott Neely, candidate for governor of Arizona, Republican, on stage debating three other candidates, another businessman, Ken Maselli, and two members of Congress, Andy Biggs and David Schweikert. This is C-SPAN Radio.
0: No, thank you for your answer. We want to get to the cost of living. You talked about utilities. That's certainly one of the ways that Arizonans are being squeezed. Higher costs for housing, as you know, groceries, you name it. What is the single most effective thing and or action that a governor can take to for some immediate relief to lower the cost of living for Arizonans, and how would you pay for it? And Mr. Schweikert, I'll direct this to you because you've also mentioned that you've pledged to eliminate the state income tax. That is not the fact? Oh, I'm sorry. We'll talk to you about that then. I apologize for making that error.
24: It's
0: yeah,
24: okay.
0: It is, Mr. Biggs. I apologize for that. But we will get to you about that because we want to know how you'd pay for it. But we'll start with you. And how would you pay for?
24: Yeah, your problem is the state income tax is basically 31% of the appropriated budget. And the cuts, you'd have to double Arizona's property tax. That's why there's some structural design problem. All right, let's actually talk about affordability.
0: Yes.
24: Arizona now is 43rd. On the stack of affordability. It's pretty miserable out there. When you actually do the years of the Biden inflation, the inflation regimen, wage growth has been somewhat anemic compared to that inflation. Our brothers and sisters in this state are poorer today than they were just a few years ago. But you don't magically make prices start to come down. What you have to do as governor, get off your backside, recruit every great business you can so there's competition for your willingness to work. That competition raises wages. The most powerful thing you can do for affordability in the short term is the raising of wages. Then you have to deal with infrastructure type issues. So supplies, freight, everything moves much more efficiently. That's how you also get downward pressure on pricing. Let's actually move on to housing, which is actually one of the big drivers of this being an unaffordable market now. We actually sit on some amazing assets around us. The state trust land that's in the urban area, we're skipping over it, running sewer, water, power to neighborhoods a mile, 2 miles over. The mismanagement of our state trust lands and bringing that to market. I actually have a degree in finance and housing. And the basic economics of the way you create affordability in housing is two things. It's supply and wage growth. We can actually do both of those, and those are both in the touch point of a governor. Fix the way we bring an access to our real estate so we can build that next generation of homes for our kids and the things of bringing jobs here so we can raise wages.
7: Mr. Biggs, let's revisit the sales tax. You have pledged to eliminate the state income tax, sales tax. That accounts for half of Arizona's budget. And so with the state already facing a massive deficit, what are you prepared to cut?
24: Well, I just have to correct you on one thing. That doesn't represent half of our state budget. The state budget for this year is $18 billion. It represents about $4.4 to $4.5 billion. That's what it represents. And what you do is, by the way, the legislature only controls a small portion overall because of voter protected spending that's gone in. But one thing I will tell you is we have dormant assets. We have resources that are underutilized. And when you start bringing those into bear, you can actually incrementally start moving this down on the income tax. And that's where we're going to go. And I'll tell you why we need to go there. Because we do need to recruit businesses coming in. And I will be the biggest cheerleader going out to businesses and telling them, we do have water, we do have power, we want you in Arizona because we do need those jobs. And we will get this economy rolling and rocking. But here's the bottom line. If you don't do that, then those businesses don't get incentivized to come here. If you don't deal with the tax structure that we have in Arizona, guess where they're going? And I know this. They're going to Texas. They're going to Tennessee. They're going to Florida. They're going to places that don't have that income tax. And we have various states in the Midwest now and in the Intermountain West that are all considering ways to eliminate their state income tax. We better be innovative and understand that this is a competition. We want those businesses here. And that's why when Governor Hobbs went out and insinuated to the New York Times that Arizona was out of water, she killed, literally, I happen to be in one of these places, $700 million worth of outside investment coming into Arizona. She killed it. That died within 2 days after she said it. An additional investment also died.
0: Money goes away, sir, your time, I just want to follow up because it's important. But the state income tax, if that goes away, the services that you'll have to cut, what would be on the table?
24: I'm not saying you're going to have to cut services per se. We didn't even get into the fraud. So let's talk fraud for just a second and see what's there. You've got Chris Mays who said, look, there's $2.5 billion. She's the Democrat AG. She said there's $2.5 billion worth of fraud in Medicaid. That's $2.5 billion. Why don't we recover that? Let's see what we can recover. Let's see what we can get back. Let's stop the fraud. There's the Indian Health Services fraud, which could be as high as $8 billion that's being investigated right now. That's minimum $2.8 billion. If you start recovering and taking fraud out of the picture, how about when we start talking about the Medicaid expansion program? Estimates of over 50% of that is going to people who are not supposed to be getting those benefits. Why don't we make sure it's people who deserve the benefits and should be getting the benefits, get those benefits, and we stop the fraud elsewhere? When you do that, you're going to save a bunch of money. So that's just one thing. And then we start using resources. And I will just say this. I've talked about this relentlessly. Our one of the biggest dormant assets we have is 8.5 million acres of state trust land. Some of that is incredibly valuable. That goes into the trust rest, but there's interest that comes out, and we can fund schools even better with that.
7: Mr. Biggs.
3: Congressman Andy Biggs, Republican and candidate for governor, debating three other candidates for governor, all Republicans, Congressman David Schweikert and businessman Scott Neely and Ken Maselli. This is C-SPAN Radio.
7: That is your time. Mr. Neely, I want to turn to you. I saw you nodding your head during some parts of that. So,
25: yeah, as
7: so
25: Republicans,
7: what is your response
25: we can
7: to that?
25: Definitely all agree on a lot of things. I agree with some of what Mr. Biggs says here. But one thing I would like to do differently is I would like to cut taxes for businesses across the board, big and small. And another thing I'd like to do, it's a bold idea, but I would like to cut property tax for those 65 and above. completely eliminate property tax for those 65 and above, because not only have they paid for their children to go to school, but they've also put my children through school. They paid for a couple of generations or more already. I think it's about time senior citizens get a break on property tax, a permanent break, so they can finally own their home outright. And as far as business goes, yes, we are behind Texas and Florida in attracting businesses because our business tax structure is not as attractive as Texas and Florida. We need to work on that. As far as income tax goes, we have a 2.5% flat tax. That's fine. We can keep it at that and keep it going. Thank you very much.
7: And Mr. Maselli, what are your thoughts on bringing more businesses to Arizona, kind of piggybacking off of what Mr. Neely just said?
2: I'm really glad you asked me that question. You know why? The first year, let me just back up, the property tax. The first year I'm governor, property tax will be reduced 50%. The second year, we will waive the property tax. There will be no property tax. How am I going to do that? I'm bringing in some of the top companies in the world here in Arizona. I've met with some of the largest CEOs that want to come and set up shop here in Arizona. And we're talking about 50,000 to 100,000 new jobs, good paying jobs for Arizona. And that's how we can innovate and waive the property taxes. So there's many things that we can do. As a businessman, you create a lot of potential to where you could use that money to put it back into our school system, into helping our hospitals, into helping medical. Those are the things that people want to see. Those are the things that people, that we can do. When I'm governor, I will take the action to do this. As a businessman, I've got to perform. As a businessman, if I don't perform on the job, guess what? We don't get paid, right? So.
7: Thank you, Mr. Maselli. That is your allotted time. Thank you.
0: Yeah, and you brought up medical. That's another thing that's really gone up for Arizonans. So I want to address this to Congressman Biggs and Congressman Schweiker specifically, because during your recent terms in Congress, federal lawmakers allowed the enhanced Biden-era Affordable Care Act premium tax credits to expire, and as a result, the average Affordable Care Act the premiums for Arizonans jumped nearly 30%, and more than 100,000 Arizonans lost their health care coverage altogether. And considering the financial strain that's placed on families, how do you justify letting those subsidies lapse? And what would you do as governor to help bring down those health care premiums, Mr. Schweiker?
24: Okay, let's go through this math, because this is something I'm actually an expert on. And I beg of you, will someone here actually read budgets? Because a lot of the word salad so far have been absurd. This was a subsidy on top of a subsidy for the ACA, what we'll call an Obamacare, from COVID. The problem is every dime of that money was being borrowed by the federal government. We actually had a problem. We had almost a third of the population never used it, and a substantial number didn't even know that their broker had signed them up for it. So the level of misuse, fraud, the money's being paid to brokers, those things. At some point, we're going to have to deal with the reality of subsidization of everything in the economy is not going to work. So how do we solve our healthcare cost problems here in Arizona? It's you actually need a marketplace here that actually works. So let's actually take a look at access. Years ago, I actually used to do the budgets for the Arizona Healthcare Cost Containment System, our Medicaid system here in Arizona. After even looking at the sober living home fraud, those sorts of things, if you have a system that last year had 28.4% of our state's population receiving their health care from access, our Medicaid system, this is uncomfortable to talk about. But you look at the health statistics when almost 50% of the spending in that population are to obesity-related illnesses. Wouldn't it be moral to come up with a holistic approach to saying, should we give someone an EBT card to buy onion rings? Why can't we help you on the nutrition side, the gamification to actually participate in a healthier lifestyle, and then we're going to help you on the waste management side? We've actually worked out a model. It's going to take 24 months, but in that third year, we believe we could save $400 to $500 million because we've helped our brothers and sisters get healthier. in the system. That's actual working on the math and the planning.
0: Mr. Schreiker, thank you. And Mr. Biggs, over to you. And how would you help bring those premiums down? Because 24 months, a lot of people can't wait that long.
24: Yeah, here's the reality. In Congress, I introduced legislation to provide a greater expansion of health care benefits that would actually lower cost. All of the actuaries that we talked to said they would lower cost. A guy named Eric Burleson from Missouri also did something similar. His was actually even more comprehensive than mine. And what that does is and President Trump's right on the money, where you're going to give money directly to that HSA, to that individual, so they can manage their health care. And you're going to provide incentives for better diets, making sure that you can get some exercise, so you do the pre action, so you don't get sick and you can handle that. Those are things that we've proffered in Congress. We've tried to get those on multiple bills. We've been told that one of them is going to come out on a bill. Let's see if it does. But in any event, that would actually help move the cost pressure down. I'll tell you one other thing that needs to happen in Arizona. We have a problem, and we're cranking out doctors, and we're going to have another medical school here pretty soon. You know what we need? We need residencies.
7: Mr. Biggs, that is your allotted time. Thank you so much.
3: Congressman Andy Biggs, Republican, Arizona candidate for governor, on stage with three other Republicans running for governor, Congressman David Schweikert, and businessmen Ken Maselli and Scott Neely.
7: About education. That is something that has come up already here tonight. Arizona ranks 49th in the nation when it comes to per pupil spending. And so as governor, Mr. Maselli, we'll start with you on this. How would you balance giving parents choice without starving traditional public school budgets?
2: That's a great question. And I have an answer. The answer is trade schools. We need to implement more trade schools here in Arizona, and I'm a very big proponent of trade schools. An electrician, someone that repairs HVAC, air conditioning, they can do a 2-year term in trade schools and come out making $60,000-$80,000 a year. They could buy a house. And by the way, my housing plan, I can get people in housing for $5,000 to $10,000 that I work with CEOs and mortgage companies through the state of Arizona. And that's another issue. So we can not only get them going with their jobs at a reasonable pay, at a good pay. It's not traditional any longer. The education system needs to change, and we need to change with that. Some people want to go through the 4-year path of education. It doesn't work that way. Right now we are in so much demand for people to help out with hospitals, with medical trainees. And I also have a plan where they're going to get paid while they're going to school to get certified. So that's where I'm at right now. Again, check out my Union State address, and you'll see each move and each answer that I'm coming up with right now. I'm just giving you a taste of what it's all about.
0: All right, Mr. Maselli, thank you for that. Mr. Neely, there's been a lot of criticism surrounding how the voucher money is actually being used. What changes, if any, should be made to ensure accountability with those tax dollars?
25: Talking about ESAs?
0: Talking about, yes, the school vouchers.
25: Okay. So as far as transparency in ESAs, I do think there should be some regulation on the ESAs and some transparency with that, and how the money's spent. But I also think we should expand ESAs. I believe in ESAs. And matters of fact, I want ESAs in trade schools. I want to merge those two together. I want small businesses to be able to team up with the ESA program, be provided incentive to train young people in the trades, in electrical, plumbing, concrete, framing, drywall. This is something that's necessary. It's an Arizona national and a national security issue if we don't get people back in the trades, because here's the thing. Salt River Project employees are in their 60s that are managing our water systems. Central Arizona Project employees, people at the nuclear power plant. They've actually incentivized older folks to come back to work because they can't find enough young people interested in the trades. So the only way to get them interested is we have to start them in high school. Now, Empire Caterpillar has a program with Mountain View High School where they bring kids in and train them for their junior and senior year. And by the time they get out of high school, they're making $80,000 a year. This is a wonderful program Empire Caterpillar has. They're a billion-dollar company, so they have the money to invest in that. But I think that we could incentivize our small businesses to do the same if we paired ESAs with small businesses. Small businesses can be the teachers of the future because not everybody's an academiac. Not everybody's headed to college. I certainly didn't go, and I'm doing fine. I'm on the stage running for governor.

0: of education choice. Matter of fact, the first charter school bill years ago was was one of mine. And having young children, we adopted a little girl 10 years ago, got a surprise 3 years ago, the same birth mother. The little boy was never supposed to be healthy. He is a miracle. I should, as a parent, have had optionality of where my little boy goes, particularly if he had some difficulties. Education choice is the future. It also, I would argue, is one of our attractions for economic growth. And in your first question, I would disagree. The amount of money it's spent for me to choose homeschool or something here compared to what we spend for that same child in traditional education, there's a differential. You actually put some money back in the bank. The big battle for governor is we have a court case from last summer that says equalization is unconstitutional how we're doing it. We are going to have to rebuild a portion of our education financing.
1: All right. Thank you, Mr. Schweikert. That is that 1 minute time limit. Thank you. And Mr. Biggs, real quick, 1 minute. When it comes to the ESA vouchers, would you expand the program even more, keep it where it is? What are your thoughts on that?
2: My thoughts on it is we should be expanding it fully. And Katie Hobbs is trying to actually crush educational freedom in this state. And she's siding with unions, and she's siding with administrators. She's going after educational choice. But every parent, I believe, has a more special interest in that child's education than an administrator. I think the people that are most important are going to be your student, your parents, and they teach actual teachers. And ESAs, actually, they're funded at roughly 70% of the traditional district schools. And you should actually expand the ESA program. If there's a fraud, one thing we found is, if there's a fraud, the reason that you're hearing about it is because they're catching people if they fraudulently use ESAs. There's also tremendous fraud in the traditional system that we have to come in and find out and get that and stop that. And so I'm a big ESA proponent.
3: Arizona Governor Republican primary debate, four people on stage, two members of Congress, Andy Biggs and David Schweikert, and two businessmen, Scott Neely and Ken Maselli.
4: I want to touch on the election security, because a recent survey from the Clean Elections Commission shows election security and access are top of mind for people across the political spectrum, whether it's Democrats, Republicans, or independents. And I want to ask, we'll start with you, Mr. Neely, do you support the current mail-in voting system, making changes to it or replacing it with something different?
5: I support mail-in voting for veterans that are overseas or out of state for military service duties, and I support mail-in ballots for the disabled, the handicapped. But I don't support mail-in ballots or 27 days of voting with early ballots going out, and an entire election season, every election, of 43 days when you include the 2 weeks that it takes to count the votes. So no, what I would propose is one day, one vote, on paper, in person, no private-owned ballot drop boxes. We can use the post office drop boxes. And I propose we go that route. Now, Trump's Save America Act doesn't go that far, but I would go that far in the state of Arizona. I would sign a bill like that if it was on my desk. John Fillmore had a bill like that many years ago, HB 2289. I would have signed that bill as governor. That would have streamlined the election process. That would have eliminated fraud in the system or potential fraud in the system. And it would have made elections fair, free, honest. So that's how I would do that. Now, let's get past that. As far as Medicaid, I didn't get to answer that question. So Medicaid's aid, it's a safety net. It's not a hammock that we should have perpetually. It's not a lifestyle, okay? It's to get you on your feet and get you going, but it's not something that you should live on forever. We do need to look at the Medicaid system. We do need to look at redundancies in that system, and we need to cut fraud where possible. And we need to look into the massive fraud that was going on in the Native American community with regard to that Medicaid system that Andy had mentioned over there. So I agree with Andy on that. We need to look into that fraud. I believe it's like $4 billion of fraud was done in that particular system. Was it 2.8? Okay, he's numbers guy, 2.8. So $2.8 billion in fraud in the state of Arizona. And what happened? Nobody went to jail. I think somebody got fined. He was from California, but nobody went to jail. I would have prosecuted that case and made sure they went to jail.
1: Thank you, Mr. Neely. That is your time, and we are getting close.

0: So I want to make sure that we can hear from the rest of you. Mr. Schweikert, 1 minute. What is your thoughts? What are your thoughts on mail-in voting and the current system?
1: Look, we've had mail-in voting that was passed in 1991 and then been expanded. We actually don't have absentee ballots really in Arizona. We have a vote through mail system. I do have a legitimate concern. My mother, who passed away, I miss her terribly, in 2010, she was still getting ballots up to, I think, 2020, 2022, because we gave the house to my brother. Cleaning up the voter rolls, updating the fact that this is you with some type of ID, with actually you're going to have a system that ultimately updates signatures. Think about how different someone it may have registered 30 years ago, because you met the signature verification. But we have to deal with the reality. Our voters like the mail-in balloting system. 84%.
2: Thank you.
1: 84% of our votes will be coming through the mail in this primary.
2: Thank you. And your minute is up, Mr. Biggs.
3: Thank you. You know, Governor Hobbs was given a bill in January of 2025 that would have taken us and given us the Florida standard. And the Florida is the gold standard of voting now, voting integrity now. It really is. It's the top. And they still have, they have mail-in ballots over there. But they control those better. And you know, the night of the election, who won? That's what I will actually sign that bill when it comes back. But I'll tell you this, if you're going to talk about election integrity, and you know that the Congress is going to fail, I believe Congress is ultimately going to fail on the Save America Act, so you're not going to see any wholesale reforms there. The state needs to make some reforms, and we need to make sure that when you send in a ballot and you're signing there, how do you, the verification of that system is, as Jimmy Carter put it, the most likely to fail for fraud.
2: Well, even after, we should point out that after millions of taxpayer dollars were spent on investigations and audits, that the outcomes from 2020 and subsequent elections, they weren't changed by fraud that was found. Mr. Maselli, what are your thoughts on mail-in voting?
4: Well, my thought is a different level. It's called biometrics. Biometrics was what basically it claims that you are the person that you say you are. A, that you're alive. Two, that you're a citizen. And three, that you're able to vote. Now, a lot of people might say, well, what about my privacy? Well, no, this is a system through the state where it's only kept in the state. So no one else has the information. But do you know how many people that have passed away that voted last year and continue to vote? Do you know how many people that are not citizens that try to vote? The biometrics is a safeguard to this. Very simple. You can get it through the mail to apply, and I recommend it highly. It's a safeguard.
0: All right. Thank you, Mr. Maselli. And thank you to all of you candidates for being here. It's now time for closing statements already. Each one of you will have 1 minute, and so we ask that you please stick to that time as best as you can. Scott Neely, you have the first closing statement.
5: Thank you. My name's Scott Neely. I'm a candidate for Arizona governor. I have a lot of policy solutions on my website at neelyforgovernor.com. where you can learn how I can better the state of Arizona with you the people. I am the voice of the people. We the people are fed up. We're tired of lifetime politicians running our state. And I will be the candidate that brings actual change to the state of Arizona. I will be bold. I will be fearless. I will be with you, Arizona. I am Arizona first. I'm American first. AFAF. Arizona first, America first. Always. Unapologetically. I've taken no money from outside lobbies. I've taken no large PAC monies. I'm the only clean elections candidate in the race, and currently I have more money in my war chest than either of these two politicians on this stage. I've got $1.2 million of clean elections money in my war chest that I'm going to be launching in the media next week. Thank you very much. Vote Scott Neely for Arizona governor.
2: Mr. Biggs, over to you for your closing statement.
3: Thank you. I have to ask Arizona, are you better off today than you were 4 years ago under Governor Katie Hobbs' leadership? Katie Hobbs has taken us down at various times to be in the bottom five for wage growth, job growth, and currently at number 43 with affordability. Housing prices have shot up. She's attacked parental choice and freedom in education. This is what she has done, and all the time she's done it, she's been under criminal investigation for a pay-for-play scheme. I remain optimistic for this state because under Governor Andy Biggs' administration, we're going to restore the American dream to Arizona. We're going to make sure that we have our security in place. We're going to have the infrastructure for water, power, education, the tax and regulatory infrastructure that will allow us to grow again to be one of the top states economically. I ask for your vote. I ask for your support. And I thank you.
0: All right. Thank you. And David Schweikert, you have 1 minute for your closing statement.
6: Arizona Governor Republican primary debate in Phoenix on C-SPAN Radio.
1: Are you tired of losing? We have to deal with a reality that's going on in Arizona. As of a couple of weeks ago, we have more independents than we have Republicans. We've lost the senior senator, the junior senator, the secretary of state, the attorney general, the governor over the last decade. Losing is unacceptable. If you want to protect elections, if you want to protect education choice, if you want to protect a 3.5% flat tax rate based on adjusted gross income, where we don't tax Social Security, where we don't tax military retirement, losing is devastating to the future of this state. And the fact of the matter is, take a look at our history. My friend at the end, I know this is tough with us running against each other, but when you're wholly owned by Turning Point and you've lost election and lost election and lost election, it puts everything in our future at risk. Let's make America, let's make Arizona the state that prospers again.
2: Thank you so much for that, Mr. Maselli. You have 1 minute for your closing statement.
4: Thank you. Well, right now, gas is at $4.43 a gallon. One of the highest in the nation. We could do something about that. Did you know that we buy our gas from California, which pays for their regulations and a lot of their taxes? I have negotiated with different vendors a different approach where we can get our gas and energy cheaper. At each end of the roll here, we have Mr. Schweikert that has had 11 ethic violations against him where he's had to pay $175,000 in fines. To my right, Mr. Biggs on January 6th called to get the Arizona electoral votes thrown out. That's not leadership. I'm a businessman. I can't do that. I've got to be straight, right on, and to the point. Vote me as your next governor, and I'll prove to you that this state is going to be in the best shape it's ever been in. Thank you.
2: All right. Thank you, and thank you to all of you on the stage tonight. This wraps this primary debate with the Republican candidates for Arizona's governor. As a reminder, the Arizona primary election is on July 21st, and early voting starts June 24th. All registered voters can participate in the primary, including independents. The voter registration deadline is June 22nd. If you would like to register to vote, head to azcleanelections.gov.
0: There are a lot of offices up for election this year, and so we will keep hosting debates through the summer and fall. 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
2: And you can also see the full debate schedule, learn more about clean elections, and submit questions for future debates by heading to azcleanelections.gov. 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
6: Arizona Governor Republican primary debate on June 18th in Phoenix. And it was hosted by Arizona Clean Elections. The moderators were Kathleen Bade and Daniel Lerner from that organization. And the four candidates debating, two members of Congress, Andy Biggs and David Schweikert, and two businessmen, Scott Neely and Ken Maselli. The winner of the primary on July 21st will take on the incumbent governor, Katie Hobbs, a Democrat who is not facing primary opposition.
7: Campaign 2026 is underway, and the stakes couldn't be higher. Every seat in the United States House of Representatives is up for grabs, along with 33 U.S. Senate races, and the outcome of both could reshape the balance of power in Washington. Voters will also decide 36 gubernatorial contests. From the campaign trail to election night, follow Campaign 2026 on the C-SPAN networks. C-SPAN, bringing you democracy unfiltered.
6: And Senate candidate Graham Plattner, Democrat of Maine, will be holding a news conference in Portland in just under 10 minutes at 3 p.m. Eastern. We'll have live coverage. He is facing the Republican incumbent, Susan Collins, in the November election. That's live at 3 p.m. Eastern. NBC News writing that British Prime Minister Keir Starmer announced Monday that he will resign, paving the way for the country's seventh leader in a decade after facing an uprising within his center-left Labour Party. Starmer's likely successor is Andy Burnham, the popular ex-mayor of Greater Manchester, who secured a return to Parliament last week. Starmer said he had informed King Charles III of his decision, but that he would remain in the job as caretaker until a new leader is chosen. That was from NBC News. Prime Minister Starmer spoke outside the Prime Minister's residence, 10 Downing Street, in London.
8: Thank you. Walking up this street 2 years ago was the proudest moment of my life. A new Labour government, the first in 14 years. A page in our country's history turned after years of disappointment and despair. The chance to change the lives of millions of people for the better. That's what I came into politics for. The journey to that point was not easy. 6 years ago, I inherited a Labour Party that was politically, financially, and morally bankrupt. I was told time and time again that my party was finished, that we were consigned to history, that a majority at the general election, let alone a landslide majority, was impossible. But we proved those people wrong, because we changed our party, ripping out the poison of anti-Semitism, restoring trust on the economy, defence and national security, and becoming a party that once again stood proudly with, not against, our national flag. The hard work of change was with a singular purpose, not power for power's sake, but to change Britain for the better, to build a fairer country with dignity and respect, where everyone is seen, everyone is valued, wealth and opportunity for all, not just the privileged few. And look at what we've achieved in just 2 years. An economy that is stronger, growing faster than our peers. Wages rising faster than inflation in every single month since we came to power. Investment secured, infrastructure being built. An end to austerity, with the fastest fall in NHS waiting lists for 17 years. The biggest improvement in rights for workers and renters in a generation. The biggest uplift in defence spending since the Cold War. Small boat crossings falling. Asylum hotels closing. Protecting young people from social media. And 500,000 children being lifted out of poverty because of the choices that I made. Our reputation in the world restored, with Britain once again standing up for decency, respect and the rule of law, securing trade deals, standing with Ukraine, standing up for our values and rebuilding our relationship with our allies in Europe. Change promised by a Labour government. Change fought for by a Labour government. Change delivered by a Labour government. But I know the question being asked now is not who was best placed to change the Labour Party, to take us into power, and to begin the vital work of improving lives for millions of people. Those questions have been answered. The question my party is asking now is whether I am best placed to lead us into the next general election. I have heard the answer of my parliamentary party to that question, and I accept that answer with good grace. Every decision I've taken has been about putting the country I love first. That is why I will resign as leader of the Labour Party. I have spoken to His Majesty the King this morning to inform him of my decision. I will ask the National Executive Committee of the Labour Party to set out a timetable with nominations opening on the 9th of July and completed by the summer recess. In the case of a contest, this will ensure a new leader is in place before Parliament returns in September. I will remain in post as Prime Minister until the contest is complete, and I will do everything I can to ensure an orderly handover of power. I will also give my successor my full and unequivocal support, knowing that they will inherit a Britain that is far stronger and fairer than the one I inherited 2 years ago, better prepared for the challenges ahead, and better able to ensure the Labour Party secures a second term in office. I want to thank all of those friends and colleagues who have been at my side for these past 6 years or so, for their incredible commitment, service and support. I want to thank the brilliant Number 10 staff and our country's extraordinary civil service who dedicate their lives to public service. And when I leave the biggest job in the country, I shall spend more time on the most important job, being the best husband I can to my fantastic wife, Vic, who has been a rock by my side through good times and bad, and being the best dad I can to my beautiful children, who are my pride and my joy. Thank you very much.

0: British Prime Minister Keir Starmer making that statement outside the Prime Minister's residence, 10 Downing Street in London, announcing that he will be stepping down as Prime Minister and as leader of the Labour Party. As NBC News put it, this was after facing an uprising within his centre-left Labour Party, and that his likely successor is Andy Burnham, the popular ex-mayor of Greater Manchester, who secured a return to Parliament last week. It's 3 o'clock in Washington, D.C.
1: AP News. I'm Ed Donoghue. Vice President J.D. Vance says he is optimistic about the first talks with Iran in hopes of ending the war.
2: We continue to make progress on these technical negotiations. We left a lot of our team, the Iranians left a lot of their team at the resort there to keep on working at it. So all in all, a very productive 36 hours. We're going to have to keep working it.
1: Meanwhile, more ships went through the Strait of Hormuz. Clive Davis, the music man behind Whitney Houston and others, has died. Here's the AP's Julie Walker.
3: He was one of the industry's most powerful figures who rose from record company lawyer to launch or resurrect the careers of so many superstars besides Houston, like Aretha Franklin, Janis Joplin, Carlos Santana, and Alicia Keys. He was 94 when he died. Looking out on the morning rain. Earlier this year, Davis was hospitalized following an upper respiratory issue and was released a few days later. The Brooklyn-born Davis didn't simply have an eye for new talent. He also knew how to keep veterans like Luther Vandross and Rod Stewart.
4: I've been alive forever, and I wrote the very first song.
3: Relevant decades after their first hit. Davis had four children. I'm Julie Walker.
1: A judge in Utah in the case of Charlie Kirk's killing has denied a defense request to force Tyler Robinson's former roommate to testify in person during the preliminary hearing. The ally of President Trump was shot in the neck while addressing a crowd at Utah Valley University. The family of a one-year-old boy killed by police in Mississippi is calling for the release of video of the shooting. Officers were responding to a reported shoplifting at a Walmart store when one of them opened fire on a car leaving the parking lot. More information at apnews.com. This is AP News.
0: C-SPAN Radio WCSPFM Washington. We will shortly be heading to Portland, Maine for a news conference with Graham Plattner. He is the Senate candidate nominee of the Democratic Party facing Republican incumbent Susan Collins in November. News conference scheduled for 3 p.m. Eastern has not begun yet. When it does, we will head there live. Vice President J.D. Vance spoke to reporters at the airport in Switzerland after leaving the first round of U.S.-Iran peace talks.
2: All right, guys. Good to see you. Well, again, I feel great about the progress that we made over the last couple of days. We're looking forward to going back home. It's been a very long day. I know the reporters had a long day as well, so I appreciate you guys. But look, the fundamental thing we got is, number one, we set up the mechanism to ensure not only the Straits of Hormuz are open, but will stay open. We think about 15 million barrels of oil come out. That's one of the reasons why oil is so low right now. Obviously, that means lower gas prices, and gas prices are going to keep coming down. Number two, we actually set up the right mechanism to ensure the regional ceasefire to manage the inevitable conflicts that will come up. We feel great about that. We're working with our allies, from the Israelis to the Gulf Arabs, to make sure that sticks, and we feel very, very good about where that is. We have the Iranians allowing weapons inspectors, nuclear inspectors into their country for the first time in a long time. We're obviously going to bolster that inspection regime to make sure they can never have a nuclear weapon. And finally, we continue to make progress on these technical negotiations. We left a lot of our team. The Iranians left a lot of their team at the resort there to keep on working at it. So all in all, a very productive 36 hours. We're going to have to keep working it. The last point that I'll make is, as I told you all this morning, this is laying a foundation for what could be a truly transformed Middle East. But we haven't built the house yet. We're going to have to keep on building, and that's what we'll do.
5: Just in terms of the negotiations, you've said before that you've been cautious on these negotiations, that you believe that people are not always acting in good faith. Have things changed over the past 36 hours during your meeting with Iran and the other mediators?
2: No, all I mean is, look, whether good faith or bad faith, you can't trust anybody's words. You have to trust what they actually do. Letting in the inspectors is a big deal, but again, we're going to see what they actually let the inspectors do once they're in the country. That's going to continually be a part of our negotiation. So my point is not that I trust or distrust anybody. My point is that I trust actions. And what the president has asked us to do is verify what they're doing, focus less on what they're saying.
5: Sir, you must... Funds.
2: Sure.
5: To buy American soy, for example, is that something that was raised yesterday that they've already agreed to? The Iranians have already agreed to that?
2: Yeah, that was something that came up yesterday, and we actually asked the Qataris to help us set up the mechanism so that we could ensure that the money goes where we want it to go, and they agreed to do that. We have a good relationship, obviously, with them and a good operational oversight mechanism in place. But even with that said, even with the caveat that's going to benefit American farmers and obviously benefit the people of Iran, we want both. But fundamentally, that money is not going to be unfrozen unless we continue to see progress. So that'll obviously be a big part of the negotiation in the days to come.
5: Sir, very quickly, there was a moment yesterday when Araghchi came into the room and did not greet you. You guys did not shake hands, and then he walked out of the room. Did you feel snubbed by that? Did you feel it was an intentional move on their part? How did you interpret what happened?
2: No, I mean, I trust me, I've spent a lot of time dealing with the Iranians over the last few months. Sometimes I find them extremely confusing as negotiators. But look, we had a little press conference. They obviously don't quite have the same First Amendment protections in Iran that we have in the United States of America. We talked to you guys and then had a series of really good meetings. What I did find kind of funny is that after that initial meeting, there was this, you know, sort of social media firestorm where everybody said the Iranians are going to leave. And then we proceeded to talk to them for like the next 9 hours. So I would just encourage the media, mistrust a little bit what you see coming out of Iranian social media. They can be confusing negotiators, but we feel like we're making progress. Thank you, guys. Take care.
0: Vice President J.D. Vance speaking to reporters at the airport in Switzerland after a weekend of talks, the first round of talks in the 60-day period of the U.S.-Iran agreement on various issues, including the Strait of Hormuz, Iran's nuclear program, and the war between Hezbollah and Israel in Lebanon. This is C-SPAN Radio, and we're waiting for the start of a news conference in Portland, Maine, with U.S. Senate Democratic nominee Graham Platner. The supporters are assembling behind him, and as soon as it begins, we'll head there live. Until then, here is a bit of this morning's Washington Journal, Week Ahead in Congress.
6: The House and Senate are back this week, which makes it a good time this Monday morning to take a look at the week ahead on Capitol Hill. We're joined by Eric Wasson, Capitol Hill reporter from Bloomberg, for that discussion. Let's start on Iran with the clock ticking on the 60-day final deal timeline. What are you expecting from Congress this week? And does Congress get any say in whatever final deal might emerge here?
7: Well, certainly on a final deal, but it looks like as far as the MOU is concerned, this 14-point, bullet-point, two-page document, the consensus seems to be no. That's just a framework to get a final deal. But under a 2015 law, part of the National Defense Authorization Bill for that year, there is a requirement that any deal confronting Iran's nuclear program would have to get congressional approval in both houses of Congress. So it looks like many members in the Senate that we talked to last week in the Democratic and Republican Party are eager to eventually have a vote on this and to shape the final agreement. It looks like this morning we're hearing out of Switzerland that talks are going well. We don't know quite what the details are, but, you know, after some kind of setback over the weekend with the talk of closing the Strait of Hormuz, it sounds like they might be on track. But, you know, it's going to be a difficult deal, especially when it comes to the core nuclear issues.
6: Certainly the vice president putting a good face on that deal in his comments. It was about 10 or 15 minutes. We showed them about an hour ago on this program, saying that the IAEA inspectors will be back, a first step to permanently ending a nuclear program in Iran. When it comes to, again, if a deal emerges, and this is several steps down the road, are the votes there? If the Senate gets a vote on this final deal, would it be a simple majority vote? Would they have to overcome a filibuster to be able to take that vote on a final deal?
7: You know, some people were saying it would be a treaty vote, you know, which is a supermajority. But I think under the law, it would be a simple majority. Chuck Schumer came out to us at the very end of Thursday before the Friday holiday and said Democrats will not vote for this. You know, I think there certainly is some sentiment and relief among some Democrats that the war could be ending. Certainly it's driven up prices. It's threatened U.S. lives, cost U.S. Soldiers' lives. But they feel like the deal is inadequate, that Trump had lost the negotiation. Now, I think whether it gets enough Republican votes will depend on the final contours of the deal. Does it actually satisfy, Republicans? I think one of the big complaints that we heard from Republicans was that the ballistic missile program was left in place, that there weren't stringent penalties enough in their mind for the support of Hezbollah and other regional terrorist groups. So I think the devil will be in the details.
6: And just to remind people, just the Senate would get a vote on this, correct? Not the House.
7: I believe both houses would.
6: They would both be able to get a vote
7: under
6: on it.
7: Under the rule.
6: You mentioned Chuck Schumer. Other key members to watch this week, as specifically on Iran and where we can kind of see things moving.
7: Well, I'm very interested that President Trump is going to be coming and talking to the Senate policy lunch this week to sort of sell the deal. Rick Scott, who's a rival of John Thune, has invited him. We don't quite know what the play is there, but certainly people who are allied with President Trump, like Rick Scott, who are also very strong supporters of Israel, Israelis are not happy with this deal at all, are really key to watch. Strong supporters of Israel in the Republican Party. You know, Ted Cruz came out and said, giving money to fanatics, lunatics is never a good idea. We're really seeing a break. My colleague Steve Dennis has pointed out that a lot of these people are probably positioning themselves to run against Vance in the 2028 election, so they're going to create a policy difference with him if the deal falls through. Certainly Vance would have ownership of it. The president has said that publicly. So people like Ted Cruz, Rick Scott, other conservatives, who are Iran hawks. Tom Cotton was criticizing the deal. He's the head of the Intelligence Committee. Those are the people I'm going to be watching.
6: Come back to the Intelligence Committee.
0: Eric Wasson, Bloomberg, Capitol Hill reporter on C-SPAN's Washington Journal this morning. 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We're going to leave this recorded program and head to a news conference that is going to feature U.S. Senate candidate, nominee of the Democratic Party, Graham Plattner, in the state of Maine in Portland. The introductory remarks are happening now. Live coverage.
8: In 2018, I traveled with over a dozen women, elected officials from Maine, to Susan Collins' office in D.C. We were there to ask her to vote against the confirmation of Brett Kavanaugh. She refused to even meet with us. We saw her on the news saying that she believed Brett Kavanaugh would leave Roe v. Wade alone. She could not have been more wrong. 4 years ago this week, Brett Kavanaugh and the extremist Supreme Court overturned Roe v. Wade, stripping reproductive freedom from millions of women. This week, Senator Collins said that she didn't even regret her vote. Well, Senator, a lot of Maine women regret their vote for you. In 2 years after this Senate race, Donald Trump could have the opportunity to nominate even more justices to the Supreme Court. We cannot let Susan Collins be in the Senate if that happens. That's why I am proud to be here today with Graham Plattner and with Planned Parenthood Together. Together, we will elect a senator that fights for reproductive freedom, not just feigns concern. It is now my honor to introduce Nicole Clegg, president and CEO at Planned Parenthood of Northern New England.
9: Good afternoon, everyone. My name is Nicole Clegg, and I am the president and CEO of Planned Parenthood of Northern New England and Planned Parenthood Maine Action Fund. I am pleased today to join Alexis in support of Graham Plattner's candidacy for U.S. Senate. Reproductive freedom is not an abstract issue. It's not a theory. It's not a talking point. It is about whether people can make deeply personal decisions about their own bodies, their own families, and their own futures with dignity, privacy, and access to care. Since the Dobbs decision, we have seen the consequences of stripping away constitutional protections that Americans have relied on for nearly 50 years. The consequences are real and painful. Patients have faced confusion, fear, and delays in care. Providers have worked under intense legal uncertainty. Families have been forced to navigate crisis on impossible terms. And across the country, people have lost the ability to make decisions that should belong to them, not to politicians, not to courts, and not to ideology. Susan Collins insisted that this settled law was safe, that voters could trust her to protect our basic rights because those rights were non-negotiable. I remember sitting with my team watching Dr. Blasey Ford testify. And a week later, we watched Senator Collins stand on the Senate floor and say we could trust her judgment. Roe was safe. It took only 4 years for those assurances to prove meaningless. Without Roe, things we once thought were untouchable are no longer guaranteed. And we are living with that reality every single day. Patients are turned away from care in medical emergencies. Doctors hesitate because they don't know what the law allows. People travel hundreds, even thousands of miles just to get the care they need here in Maine. And yes, in some places, delays in care have had devastating, even fatal consequences. That shock we felt when Dobbs came down, it doesn't fade. Many of us have trusted that our rights were safe. Many of us believed the system would hold, but it didn't. Anyone living in Maine knows this race is everywhere. It's inescapable. And for many of us, it has become deeply personal. For me, this race came into sharp focus a few weeks ago when Susan Collins said that she cast the right vote for Kavanaugh, and she has no regrets. Look, we're all human. We all get things wrong, and we wish we could go back and do things differently. But leadership isn't about never making mistakes. It's about what you do when the consequences become real. Do you listen? Do you see the harm? Do you change course? Or do you look away? It is not simply casting a vote and moving on. It's owning the consequences of your choices. It's acknowledging if people were harmed. It's the courage to say that decisions you supported were wrong. And it means being willing to learn, to respond, and do better. This is a moment of moral clarity. It is about whether Maine voters can trust the people who make decisions that affect our lives. One candidate in this race has owned their decisions, reflected on the impact, and committed to doing better by the people of Maine, and that's Graham Platner. He listens, he does not hide, he takes into account because true public service requires not just confidence, but humility. I choose leadership that listens, leadership that takes responsibility, leadership that understands this moment and acts on it, and because of that, and because that is what Maine people deserve. So it's my incredible pleasure to be here and welcome up Alexis McGill-Johnson.
10: Thank you.
0: Nicole Clegg is CEO of Planned Parenthood of Northern New England. News conference in Portland, Maine.
10: Nicole, for your incredible leadership here, fighting every single day for the people of Maine to get the health care that they deserve. I am Alexis McGill-Johnson, and I am the president and CEO of the Planned Parenthood Action Fund. And today, the Action Fund is proud to announce the endorsement of Graham Platner to the U.S. Senate. This endorsement comes as we approach the 4-year anniversary of the Dobbs decision, which ended our federal right to abortion. Supreme Court Justice Brett Kavanaugh was a deciding vote in Dobbs. And Susan Collins was a deciding vote to confirm Kavanaugh. Since Dobbs, 20 states have banned some or all abortions. Women are traveling hundreds or even thousands of miles for basic abortion care, even to Maine right now. Women have died waiting for care. And just last week, Susan Collins had the gall to say that she does not regret voting for Justice Kavanaugh, though she is disappointed. Well, let me tell you something. The 26 million women of reproductive age living in states with abortion bans are more than disappointed. Women waiting in parking lots for sepsis to set in are more than disappointed. The families of the women who have lost their lives as a direct result of these bans are more than disappointed. To change that reality, we need a majority in the Senate in favor of protecting and expanding reproductive freedom. That means electing champions like Graham Platner. In the Senate, we know he'll fight for essential care. He'll fight for Medicaid. He'll fight to protect our rights from judicial nominees who would erode them. He will fight for Planned Parenthood, and he'll keep politicians out of personal medical decisions. When it comes to reproductive freedom, when it comes to sexual and reproductive health care, I know we can count on Graham Platner. He will stand up for affordable health care. We trust him to make the decisions because he trusts us to make our own decisions. That's why Planned Parenthood Action Fund is endorsing him today, and why are we confident that Mainers will elect him to the United States in November. Thank you very much, and now please welcome.
0: Planned Parenthood President and CEO Alexis McGill-Johnson.
11: Well, it is humbling and an absolute honor to be endorsed by Planned Parenthood and to have Nicole Clegg and Alexis McGill-Johnson come all the way to Maine for this. Healthcare is a human right. I fundamentally believe that every single American deserves access to high-quality health care. Reproductive health care is health care. Abortion is health care.
12: Yes.
11: And building a system in which health care is provided to everyone, where decisions around health care are between patients and providers with no government middleman in between, that is the future that we all need to dedicate ourselves to. Part of that, as many of you know, is that I firmly believe in the universal healthcare system. I believe in it because I have, in many ways, received it with my VA benefits. But I will also say that many of my female friends and my wife throughout their lives have received some form of that same kind of support from Planned Parenthood. I have friends who even today get primary care through Planned Parenthood. I myself, at a younger age, received I got STI checks at the Portland Planned Parenthood, and it's not an embarrassing thing; it's a smart thing to do, especially when you're younger. The reason that I know that that kind of support can be provided to all Americans is that organizations like the VA from the government and organizations like Planned Parenthood already provide some form of it. Just imagine what it would look like if that same kind of care was getting resourced with all of the resources and the money and the direction from the federal level. Then we get to have a truly universal system where everyone has access. But the only way that we're going to get it is if we have leaders who are willing to fight for it, and frankly, leaders who are just willing to say those words out loud. I will never forgive Susan Collins for her vote for Brett Kavanaugh, which resulted in the overturning of Wade. But I will be honest. I also will never forgive establishment Democrats for many years never taking the opportunity to codify reproductive rights in federal law. We need to be clear, it's not enough to just go back to Roe. We need to enshrine those rights in federal law forever and all time to make sure that we are not just one bad judge away from seeing rights stripped away from 26 million Americans who right now have seen that completely disappear because of decisions made by politicians like Susan Collins. When Susan Collins told us that Brett Kavanaugh had assured her that Roe was settled law, it was the law of the land, and that a woman's right to choose was in no way, shape, or form under threat, she either lied to us or she was tricked. Neither one of those is something we want out of our United States Senator for the state of Maine. If you are unable to grasp what is happening. A thing, by the way, that at the time, I think many of the people standing up here knew was absolutely a possibility. The idea that confirming Brett Kavanaugh would not have an impact on the future of reproductive rights, that was not something that came out of nowhere. It wasn't as though no one knew. There were many people calling it out for exactly what it was, and Susan Collins chose to go the other way. And today, she continues to not remotely regret that decision. She also continues, by the way, to approve anti-choice judges across federal circuits. She continues to not show up to any committee hearings around reproductive rights since Dobbs was overturned. She continues to not be a champion for reproductive rights in this country. And that is why we need to replace her in November.
0: Graham Plattner, U.S. Senate candidate, Democrat from Maine.
11: I wrote this line down, but it's already been said, but I'm going to say it again. She may not regret her vote for Brett Kavanaugh, but there are a lot of Maine voters that regret their vote for her.
12: Yes.
11: And we are going to see the outcome of that come November. It's important to remember, though, that It isn't just her votes for anti-choice judges. It isn't just her vote for Brett Kavanaugh. It isn't just her inability to show up in any way, shape, or form to protect reproductive rights. It's about the fact that she also has allowed for the dismantling of access to health care across this country. You know, her votes to allow the big, beautiful bill to go in, that was money that was stripped out of our rural health care system in the state of Maine. Because the truth is, you don't actually have a right to something if you can't realistically, materially access it. Just telling someone that they have a right, but then not allowing them in any way, shape, or form to truly get the support, that means you don't really have it. And it's important, I think, to remember that when we regain power, it's not going to be enough to go back to what we had. We need to build new rights, new definitions of freedom that include material definitions. The idea that you don't actually have a right to something if you can never, ever afford it or never, ever reach it. Even before Roe was overturned, there were lots of people in the United States who still barely had access to reproductive rights. If you have to drive 8 hours, if you have to go to another state, if you have to, within your state, go to the one clinic that's available and the cost of it is out of the possibility for you or your family, you don't actually have access to that. That isn't actually a right. People deserve access to their rights, material access. That's what will make them a true right. That is the kind of future we have to think about. We need to redefine how we talk about rights and how we talk about freedom. I firmly believe that reproductive rights in the United States is a place where you can easily point out that merely the existence of it does not mean that people actually have access to it. We need to build a future in which it is not just that we say you can do something, it's that we provide the support structures in our society to make sure that you actually can. We must ensure in the future that every single person who needs it in the United States, no matter how much money they make, can actually access the care they need and that they are entitled to. We must codify the right to an abortion. We also must create universal child care programs, universal health care programs, and expand and protect reproductive rights for all. It is the only way that we are going to build a future in which every single American can have access to a life of dignity and fulfillment. Thank you all very much.
13: Questions from the press. Rachel.
14: Okay. So Senator Collins said the other day that the overturning of Roe v. Wade hasn't had that much of an impact on Maine because, if anything, Maine has actually strengthened its abortion laws since that happened. What would you say to that? Like, why do you think this is still something that Mainers care
11: because
14: about?
11: Because I think Mainers care more. Mainers care about other Americans. Mainers do not only care about what's happening here in the state of Maine. Mainers care about the freedoms and, frankly, the rights of other people. The fact that Collins thinks that just because here in the state of Maine, we've been able to, at the state level, protect those rights, that she somehow has absolutely no power or agency in its impact across the country and that Mainers wouldn't care about that, I find that to be pretty insane. It is without question an issue that Mainers care about. And let's also just be very clear about this. It wasn't just her vote about Kavanaugh. Because it's not going to stop here. Like, they don't want, this isn't the end goal for those who want to roll back the rights of women in this country. It's not the end goal. They want to do a hell of a lot more than just this. And we need to be pushing back continuously. And so the fact that she seems to believe, as she often does, that she has absolutely no power over anything, which is insane for a United States senator to believe, I just don't think the people of Maine buy that.
13: Fine. See you in the corner.
15: I actually have a question for the president.
16: Sure.
15: Thank you. Hi.
16: Hi.
15: Your organization originally endorsed Governor Janet Mills back in April when she was still running. Why did you choose her first, and why pick Plattner now?
16: Look, without question, Governor Mills is a reproductive freedom champion. She has done incredible work for the state of Maine. She, you know, ensured that the state covered Medicaid for abortions, you know, expanded access across the board. And, you know, look, we have a lot to be grateful for Janet Mills in that regard. She is no longer in the race. Our vote for Janet Mills had nothing to do with Graham Plattner's strong conviction around reproductive freedom. We have seen it time and again in the conversations I just spoke to, I think maybe just last week, around all of the thinking, and I think you heard it very clearly here in his remarks today, that this is about a vote for the future of this country. The fact that Susan Collins is focused on what Maine has and not recognizing that her job as a U.S. senator is to hold the whole of this nation. And it should not be the case that I can come to Maine and get access to abortion, but I go visit my sister in Georgia and I have limited access. That makes no sense whatsoever. So we are here to support a champion in Graham Plattner for U.S. Senate who will enable us to have a different vision and a reimagination in this country, without question.
0: Alexis McGill Johnson, President and CEO of Planned Parenthood, a news conference in Portland, Maine, live.
17: Planned Parenthood in the past has supported Susan Collins. In 2017, the organization honored her. In 2025, last year, there was a big memo that summarized all her support over the years. And as you know, she's only one of two sitting Republican senators who is pro-abortion rights and sponsored a resolution to codify Roe. The Democrats did bring it to the floor. So, you know, she also says, to follow up Rachel, that she's voted not just for Kavanaugh and Alito and Gorsuch, but she voted for Kagan and Sotomayor and Jackson and other pro-abortion rights judges. So I'm just wondering, is this all because of the Kavanaugh vote? Or, you know, she argues that there's a larger picture that where her views are more balanced and reflected in her history, not just the Kavanaugh vote. And the second thing, Graham, if you want to elaborate on anti-choice judges that she supported, I'd love to hear your take on that as well.
16: So I'll go quickly. Look, I think that Senator Collins is a fair weather feminist at best. I think that she is conveniently pro reproductive freedom when it suits her, and when she has to make tough choices like supporting justices like Brett Kavanaugh, she chooses to go the other way. She is and has been one of two Senate Republican women who we have worked with consistently over time, but when we've asked her to make the hard decisions, she has demurred, and that is not acceptable for a U.S. senator, and is not acceptable for someone who is standing up for reproductive freedom in this country.
11: I think it's also important to remember Justice Kavanaugh was the deciding vote on overturning Roe, and Susan Collins was the deciding vote on confirming Brett Kavanaugh. So just because you have voted for other justices, but if you vote for the person who is the reason that women have lost this right in this country, I'm sorry. I think that is just a very clear reality. And you can't make up for that with doing just lots of other things when the one thing that really mattered, you failed to show up on.
0: U.S. Senate nominee, Democrat Graham Plattner.
17: Can you be more specific about that? More recent votes by Senator Collins?
11: Yeah, I mean, even just recently, she has been voting for and confirming at the federal level. Anti-choice judges. Judges who have expressed their opposition to a woman's right to choose.
17: Also, thank you guys. It is very hot.
11: Thank you very much.
0: Yeah, no, news conference in Portland, Maine with Graham Plattner, who is the Democratic nominee for U.S. Senate, challenging the Republican incumbent Susan Collins, who is seeking a six-year term this November. Graham Plattner, endorsed by Planned Parenthood Action Fund, and attending the news conference, the president and CEO of Planned Parenthood, Alexis McGill Johnson, and the president and CEO of Planned Parenthood of Northern New England, Nicole Clegg. This has been live coverage on C-SPAN Radio. Another view from Maine, an independent running for governor. That's coming up in a moment on C-SPAN Radio.
18: Campaign 2026 is underway, and the stakes couldn't be higher. 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Voters will also decide 36 gubernatorial contests. 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
0: Rick Bennett, an independent candidate for governor of Maine, a former state senator, attended a house party in Portland on June 17th, giving remarks and answering attendees' questions, talking about his independent bid and plans for affordable housing, energy policy, and tackling homelessness. The nonpartisan Cook Political Report rates the Maine gubernatorial race as likely Democratic.
19: I want to say to all of you, thank you for coming out here tonight. It is a beautiful evening, and that's fortunate for us, but there's lots of other things that you could be doing. And I know that, but you care enough to come out and have a conversation about our future, Maine's future, and that means the world to me. I want to recognize, first and foremost, my wife of 35 years, Karen Bennett, right over here. Maybe you could wave. Thank you. Best friend and mother of our two beautiful children, Abby, 30, and Nathaniel, 28. And so they're all very supportive of our campaign, and I'm grateful for everything you do. I thought tonight I would talk about why I'm running for governor. I want to talk to you about my vision for Maine's future, and I want to tell you how I think we can win with your help. And then I'd be pleased to take your questions and hear your own thoughts. I want to say at the outset, you know, last month I met a mother named Jess from Springvale. And with her husband, she's raising a little boy who she'd do anything for. She wants to work, but she cannot find childcare at an affordable price. And she's trained as a medical coder, which is a desperately needed field for growth and workers in Maine. And she told me that her every month is a struggle. In fact, too often it comes down to some impossible choices. The car payment or rent, her electric bill or prescription drugs. And heaven help her if the car breaks down. She's not looking for a handout. She just looked at me and she said, "We're doing everything right

0: teachers and law enforcement, nurses and plumbers, people who work full weeks, who play by all the rules, and yet still come up short. So Jess asked me the question, why doesn't it add up? And I'll give Jess a straight answer. And it's an answer, part of the answer, is something that most of the other candidates won't say out loud. And here's what happened. It's not Jess's fault. Jess has done nothing wrong, and neither have the hundreds of thousands of hardworking other Mainers across this state who are finding it harder and harder to get ahead. The problem is that for the last generation, politicians have put their parties ahead of the people. Winning the next election has become more important than solving the next problem. And in the meanwhile, the basics have gotten farther out of reach for many Mainers. Buying a home, health care that's accessible, taxes that are reasonable, a job that supports a family. And you know, when people like Jess ask the question, why doesn't it add up? Too often, they're made to feel as if the failure is theirs. Well, that's a lie. Jess isn't failing. The system is failing her. And that's why I'm running for governor. Because Maine needs a different kind of leadership. A leadership that focuses on results, on fixing what's wrong, and with the proven experience and track record to get there. And a leadership that actually unites us around our shared values. And a leadership that's grounded in integrity, not ideology. And I'm running as an independent because Maine's next chapter should not be dictated by party bosses in Washington or by special interests dumping millions of dollars of dark money into our elections.
1: Former State Senator Rick Bennett, independent candidate for Maine governor, at a house party in Portland.
0: You know, too many politicians are more focused on partisan point scoring than problem solving. The system actually thrives on conflict, not resolution. And the issues that matter most, housing, childcare, our economy, our schools, get lost in the noise. Maine politics should reflect Maine values. Hard work, integrity, independence, and that roll-up-your-sleeves attitude that's been passed down to us for generations. Let me tell you about my vision for Maine's future. I've been traveling this state, and I've been meeting a lot of just ordinary folks who are doing amazing, extraordinary things. And I've been inspired. Just last week, I visited a company called Compotech in Brewer. Now, Compotech makes these bulletproof buildings that they panelize and put on pallets and often airdrop them into conflict zones by parachute. And it takes trained service personnel 15 minutes to snap them together. And I was talking with the three founders of this company, and they met at the Composite Center at University of Maine. And at the critical point in their business, they got seed funding from the Maine Technology Institute. Well, almost 30 years ago, I helped lead the effort and the initiatives that actually funded the Advanced Composite Center at UMaine and that created the Maine Technology Institute. And here we are a generation later, and we have a company that is employing over 80 people on cutting-edge technology, saving the lives of our servicemen and women. The Compotech is the vision I have for Maine, where partisan politics, the politics of usual, get set aside, and we work together on building a future. Sometimes

0: dividends don't get paid out for many years. But we need to start thinking generationally, not just transactionally, not just to the next election. And that's the kind of future that we need to start thinking about. It's a future where young families like Jess's can afford to stay and thrive because housing is within reach and childcare is available. It's a future where rising property taxes aren't driving our friends and neighbors from their homes. Where small businesses can not only survive, but thrive, and we have the workforce to meet demand. Where we look after the most vulnerable people, elder Mainers on fixed incomes, and those suffering from substance use and mental health disorders. Where we protect our precious natural resources and support our traditional industries while investing in innovation and the jobs of tomorrow. And where our communities are supported, from urban neighborhoods to rural villages, so that they're vibrant and strong. And where state government earns your trust by being effective, accountable, and honest. Government in Augusta has begun to take on the hyperpartisanship and dysfunction of Washington, D.C., and we need to return to that long tradition, decades old, in Maine, where disagreements may be strong and our elbows may be sharp, but we treat each other as neighbors with kindness, civility, and humanity. Now, this is not wishful thinking. This is within our reach. It's up to each of us to make it happen. And Mainers deserve nothing less. How we win together. As I said, I've been traveling this state and talking with Mainers all across the spectrum and from Fort Kent to Freiburg and from Kittery to Calais. And one thing is clear. Mainers are sick and tired of politics as usual, and they want a governor who will be beholden only to the people of Maine and who will relentlessly demand results. And that's exactly how we're building our campaign. We are developing an amazing coalition of people across the political spectrum. We're building a sophisticated campaign operation. We've got a magnificent team of seasoned, gritty, determined folks who will lead us to victory. You know, this is not easy. It's a long race. But I've run 15 marathons, and this is one more. And with your help, I know that there's a clear path to victory. So tonight, I'm asking you to join us in building a politics that's rooted in dignity and decency, one that listens before it judges, serves rather than seeks power, focuses on outcomes, not outrage, and reflects the better angels of our nature. Now is the time. Maine is the place that we all love. Let's do this together, and let's get to work. Thank you.
1: Rick Bennett, candidate for Maine and independent at a House party in Portland, Maine.
0: I'd be pleased to take any questions or comments, ideas and whatnot. And while you're thinking of those, I'd like to recognize a couple of people in addition who I'm deeply honored to hear. One is the mayor of Portland, Mark Dion. Thank you, Mayor, for being here. And I got to tell you that when I met with Mark for coffee so many months ago, he said, when I, or whoever the mayor of Portland is, picks up the phone, that I want to talk to the governor. I don't want to talk to a staffer. And I gave you my commitment that that would be the case, and I look forward to working with you in coming months. I also want to recognize State Representative Dylan Pugh over here, Wave, who I work with in the legislature. And it's great to have you here, Dylan. Thank you very much. Questions? Thoughts? Comments? Yes.
2: In October of 2023, 18 people were slaughtered in Lewiston. And Lewiston the legislature didn't act, the Maine people spoke up and passed the red flag law.
0: Yeah.
2: Last spring, there was an effort, the backdoor last minute, to repeal the red flag law. Since the Maine people voted overwhelmingly to support it, what's your position?
0: Yeah. Thank you for the question, Anne. I will enact and enforce the law that the people put forward. I supported the yellow flag law, had some questions about the red flag law, but it's the governor's role is to execute the laws that the people want passed. That passed overwhelmingly, and I will make sure that it works and is followed up on with real action. Thank you.
3: How do you plan on making Maine more affordable for us younger folks?
0: Yeah, thank you. The question is, how do I plan to make more affordable for younger people? Great question. I mentioned my own kids. Karen's and I, we have Abby and Nathaniel. They're struggling with the same things. And, you know, I've been thinking about this a lot with developing our affordability pillar of our policies. You know, and I might say, you know, that, you know, running as an independent, nobody hands me a sheet of paper and says, this is what you say, this is what you believe. And so we've been doing the hard work of listening to lots of people, assimilating their thoughts, and coming up with some ideas. So, for example, on housing.
1: Rick Bennett, candidate for Maine Independent, candidate for governor of Maine Independent, at a house party in Portland on June 18th. You can find this full event on our website at cspan.org. We're going to leave this to head to the White House. Next on C-SPAN Radio, President Donald Trump signs an executive order in the White House Oval Office. He is likely to take reporters' questions. He often does.
4: Emerging field. I want to thank Secretary of War Pete Hegseth, who's with us, Secretary of Commerce Howard Lutnick, Secretary of Energy Chris Wright, Director of the Office of Science and Technology Policy Michael Kratsios. Thank you, Michael. Director of OMB Russ Vogt, who's cutting the budget by probably 40% to 50% this year. We're going to end up with a balanced budget. And National Cyber Director Sean Carnacross. And I appreciate all of you being here. Thanks as well to Chief Technology Officer of the United States, Dr. Ethan Klein. Ethan, thank you very much. Director of the National Quantum Coordination Office, Dr. Brad Blakestad, and Chief Information Officer of the Federal Government, Greg Barbarossa, for joining us today. Thank you very much, fellas. It's great. We're also honored to be joined by Google President Ruth Porat. That's a big position, okay. Google President. That's as big as being president of the country, I think. There aren't too many. IBM CEO Arvind Krishna, who's a great man, who's a really great job. What a job you've done. I used to have that stock when it was much, much lower. I brilliantly sold it when I became president. That was not a good move. And Infleqtion CEO Matthew Kinsella, as well as Nobel Prize winning quantum physicist John Martinez. Great going. Should you tell him how many years ago it was?
5: Well, about 40 years ago.
4: It's pretty good. Yeah. And you still look good.
5: Thank you.
4: Great job.
5: Nice.
4: I've been waiting for one of them, too. They don't think 8 wars is enough, you know. I have to do 12 or 13, I think, even though nobody's ever done one. Quantum technologies represents the next generation of innovation across computing, sensing, and networking with enormous significance for our country's economic growth, scientific research, and cyber security. It's really a big deal that we're doing today, and the country's doing really well, as you know. In 2018, I signed the National Quantum Initiative Act into law, which led to doubling the federal government investment in quantum research and development. I think you all know about that. That helped unleash billions of dollars of private investment in America's quantum industrial base, promoting significant scientific and technological progress like we've never seen before, actually. We want to keep that positive momentum going in America with the orders that I'm signing today, and these will really have place it a big step forward. We're already the leader by a lot, and we're going to be now the leader by a lot more. The first executive order launches a national effort to produce a quantum computer capable of performing important scientific calculations and to develop quantum-enabled sensors and networks in the next 5 years, and we're going to be investing in American quantum leadership like never before to stay ahead of the pack. We're way ahead right now. We'll keep it that way. The second order I'm signing directs federal agency to transition to what is called quantum cryptography. Do anybody know what that is? You're going to hear very soon, so you're going to find it interesting. Cryptography for their computer systems by 2031, and to lead the way for wider adoption of these extremely strong security standards. America is celebrating 250 years of ingenuity, innovation, and invention this year, and today's commitments to quantum leadership will help secure that legacy for decades to come. I just want to say before we introduce a couple of the people, we're doing very well with respect to the Hormuz Strait. We took in more oil yesterday than we've ever, than has ever gone through the Strait. You probably see that. We have an oil gusher. The Strait is totally open. You know that. And we're negotiating. We'll see how that all goes. But we have two things. We have an open Strait, and we have a country that will never have a nuclear weapon. Will never, ever have a nuclear weapon. So now I'd like to invite Michael Kratsios, Director of the Office of Science and Technology Policy, to say a few words, followed by National Cyber Director Sean Karen Cross and Secretary Wright, who's doing a fantastic job over in Venezuela and every place else he touches. Venezuela, by the way, has been amazing. We are really having a great relationship with that country, taking out tremendous amounts of oil, far, far more than that particular war costs, many, many times. Sending it to Houston, sending it to Louisiana, sending it to lots of places. And Venezuela is also doing well. Venezuela is doing better than it's done in maybe ever. So it's been an amazing situation. Where did you ever hear of getting money back from the war by 42 times over, right, Pete? Nobody does that. And I think Iran, I can say, on a sort of a different scale, is in its own way working out very well, maybe. It's hard to say just as well, but maybe almost just as well. And we're doing very well in terms of negotiating a fair and reasonable deal. One of the things that we are doing also, and it came up last night, is money that's being unfrozen is going to be used to buy food, and the food's going to be bought exclusively through the United States from our farmers. And corn, soybeans, all of the things they need are going to be bought from our farmers. So our farmers are very happy. I've had a lot of calls. They were very happy about that. So now I'd like to ask Michael to say a few words, and I will follow up by the other two gentlemen, or three gentlemen, and then if anybody has anything to say or what, take some questions at the end. So Michael, go ahead.
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6: President, as you mentioned in your remarks, you were the first president in history to prioritize quantum as a scientific priority for the United States government in your first administration. And since then, there's been a big leap in the investment the private sector has made in this particular domain. And we're now at the moment where a lot of that research is starting to pay off into commercial applications. And what this executive order will do is turbocharge that. First and foremost, it's going to task the Department of Energy to create a scientifically relevant quantum computer, which is going to help pave the way for even larger computers for the private sector. Secondly, we're going to be focusing on sensors and networking. So agencies like the Department of War, along with the Department of Energy, are going to be doing a wide variety of sensing and networking work. So this is a big step forward, and as one of our two top science technology priorities, we're excited to kick things off today.
4: Good. Thank you very much. Good job, Michael. Sean, please.
7: Yeah, thank you, sir. You continue to be the most forward-leading president in innovation in American history.
4: Is that all?
7: That's yes, sir. But no. And while you recognize tremendous potential quantum has to advance medical research and cryptography and improve the lives of American people, you also recognize the security implications. As quantum rolls forward, it will challenge public key cryptography, which is what secures everything. It secures our financial transactions, our civilian critical infrastructure, and it secures the digital systems that Americans rely on for their daily life. And these two executive orders, which pair innovation and security, will address those issues. As we move forward, innovation and security have to be balanced. You recognize that. The actions that you take today will make sure that American systems are trusted and secure and safe moving forward. And I just want to thank our tremendous American companies with whom we've been working so closely. I think it's fair to say we have an unprecedented relationship in this. I want to thank our colleagues in the interagency who have been tremendous. It's such a mission-focused group of people. And obviously none of this happens, sir, without your leadership. So you're securing our systems for generations to come. Thank you.
4: And you've done a great job. All of you have, actually. Chris Wright, please.
8: Yes, thank you, Mr. President. So 141 years ago, Albert Einstein... 121 years ago. Albert Einstein.
1: Chris Wright is Energy Secretary.
4: Paper. Nobody cares.
8: Good point.
4: I never go back. And usually they won't catch you.
8: Published a paper on the photoelectric effect, recognizing the quantum behavior of light, that it came in quanta. 40 years after that, President Trump's uncle, John Trump, was a pioneer in applying light radiation and the reflections of it to develop radar at the MIT Radiation Lab, critical in D-Day, critical in the end in winning World War II. That's the parallel of quantum innovation. 40 years after that, John Martinez down there pioneered taking quantum effects and building them into a device to capture that behavior. He was awarded the Nobel Prize in Physics just last year for that discovery, that breakthrough. But 40 years, quantum phenomena are tough to harvest and tough to work with. But here we are, thanks to President Trump's leadership in the first term with Director Kratsios, to launch a major national effort on quantum. This is taking it to the next level. The future of computing is going to be a three-legged stool. High performance computing, basically Moore's Law in semiconductor manufacturing. It's artificial intelligence that everyone's seeing and hearing about that's supercharging it. The third leg of that computing stool is going to be scientifically relevant quantum computing. This is tricky. We're not there yet. We're close. But with this executive order and this coordinated effort, we will have scientifically relevant, meaning error-corrected, quantum computing during this administration. The impacts of it will be tremendous.
4: Just if I might, so with respect to the Strait, Hormuz Strait, a lot of oil pouring out, right?
8: A lot of oil pouring out. Despite Iran's efforts or pushback, we are flowing oil through the Strait of Hormuz and natural gas at pre-crisis levels. We could get to above that. We will get to above that, but things today are going very well. Thanks to the U.S. military and Pete Hegseth down the line here.
4: And 2 days ago, we set a record, most ever taken out of the Strait. It's pent up, but it's a record. Did you know of my uncle at all?
9: No.
4: You didn't?
9: No. Sorry.
4: I don't. You missed a good bit.
9: Would you like to... Berkeley and MIT.
4: Well, but MIT's
9: right.
4: Howard, do you want to say something?
10: Yeah. So you're accelerating quantum with this EO, continuing to push America forward.
1: Now, Commerce Secretary Howard Lutnick.
10: I have the honor that John Martinez was a member of the Commerce Department at NIST, and he's a Nobel Prize-winning alum, which is, if you don't think the people in the Commerce Department and in NIST are the best, I mean, here's an example. Nobel Prize winner who was part of our team. You all know that the government invested $2 billion just a couple of weeks ago in quantum to drive it forward. And besides investing in the companies, we've also invested in fabs to build quantum for others so we can manufacture these quantum in America. Now, you have Ruth Porat from Alphabet. They are doing amazing investing in building quantum. And you have Arvind right next from IBM. We invested in his fab. He's got a leading fab, so he's going to be building those chips, right? So that's that idea. And then lastly, post-quantum cryptography, right? Once you have quantum chips, we've got to protect everyone in this government, post-quantum cryptography. So NIST and the Department of Commerce is going to lead the charge to make sure all of us are protected and defended so we know how to deal with quantum when it comes. We're going to lead in quantum. And we're going to make sure we stay safe. And these are both the things you're signing today. And that's why you have such an amazing team behind you, because you are leading the charge in quantum for America.
4: And Ruth, would you like to say something?
11: Well, thank you. First, thank you so much for convening us for this important meeting and these two executive orders. We completely agree quantum is a breakthrough critical technology. The U.S. is in the lead. We will stay in the lead. At Google, we're really proud of our innovations. And thank you, Secretary Lutnick. We've been investing for more than a decade in quantum, and back in 2019, we were the first company actually to achieve quantum supremacy. Didn't stop there. About a year and a half ago, we unveiled a new chip, the Willow chip, which is a great example of American innovation manufactured here in the United States. And what the Willow chip does, it enabled us to do a computation in less than 5 minutes that previously on the best supercomputer would have taken 10 septillion years, which is 1 with 25 zeros. So it's a lot. And what's exciting about this is what it means for our children and grandchildren. It's about medical breakthroughs, nuclear fusion, material science. So we're really excited about the opportunity. And then also around post-quantum cryptography and the work that we're doing there. Absolutely critical that we also keep America safe, everyone safe. So we have been deploying that across our products and services, and it's a critical opportunity. I think with these two EOs, it lays the foundation for, one, protecting America, as well as continuing to benefit on the upside. It's great to be here.
10: Tremendous.
11: Thank you.
10: Say hello to everybody. Arvin, please. IBM.
12: So first, I'd like to thank the President for both of these EOs. The role of the government is often underestimated. The role of the government in pushing innovation and technology forward is what both of these will achieve. Asking for the investment in quantum computing, asking that the departments all work together, will actually accelerate what industry does, because that gives us the confidence to invest even more, and that is what we commit to do to get these systems out and to get what both the secretaries asked for, to get the systems out during your current term. So we will go and invest in doing that. And I'd also like to thank Commerce for the investment they made in accelerating the ability to build fabs so that we can actually make these in America.
1: Arvind Krishna, the CEO and chair of IBM in the White House Oval Office. Live.
10: Would you like to say something, Russell, about how well we're doing on the budget and things?
13: Well, we're making tons of progress. I think last year you had the most fiscally consequential year in history.
1: OMB Director Russell Vogt.
13: But today, this
10: is
13: about...
10: They won't write it. It's true. Go ahead.
13: More savings.
10: You might as well say it, because they won't.
13: More savings than ever before in history. Today is about the investments that we're going to prioritize. So we'll save in places, but we're going to do what's necessary to invest in the future and industries of the future. That's what today is about. Quantum is one of those areas in the first term and now in the second term.
10: Okay, thank you. Thank you, everybody. Any questions, please?
14: Is the Treasury lifted sanctions on Iranian oil today, sir?
10: Well, I'm going to have to find out exactly the status, but if the sanctions go out, money's going to be put into this country. All that money's coming back in the form of purchases of food, which they desperately need. They have 91 million people. They can't feed them. So the money that that we lift is going to go to our farmers, largely to our farmers.
14: Can you assure that the Iranians won't use profits from oil sales to rebuild their military?
10: Well, they're not supposed to be doing that, so we'll see. But they're supposed to use money to buy food for their people, because right now their people are very hungry, and they're buying it exclusively from us, corn, soybeans. Should be a lot of money. I hope it's a lot of money.
15: If there's war with Iran that could cause a worldwide depression, as you noted, Mr. President, are you willing to risk economic catastrophe and strike Iran
10: again? Well, not the way I'm doing it. It's not going to cause depression.
15: Yes, but if they don't abide by the memorandum.
10: Well, nuclear weapon supersedes depression. Depression's real bad. Nuclear weapon will cause depression much more quickly. The way we're doing it, we have the opposite of a depression. We're doing really well. The numbers are incredible. The oil is at a level that nobody's ever seen before. Oil prices are way down. I think they're very comparable to what they were. Chris, I don't know, pretty comparable to what they were before we started.
16: They've returned most of the way back down.
15: Yeah. And, so if Iran does not abide by the MOU, are you still willing
10: to...
15: What
10: I didn't say... It would cause a depression. I said it could cause a depression, right? And I said that I don't want to be Herbert Hoover. That's a president I don't want to be, because he, you know, he was in charge during the Great Depression. And certainly a lot of bad things could happen. That would be one of the things. I don't think it would, but if it did. But no, if Iran doesn't live up to their agreement, or if they're not behaving, I will do what I have to do.
15: Does that give them leverage over you, Mr. President?
10: Say it.
15: Does that give them leverage, the Iranians' leverage over you?
10: Oh, you're so leverage. You know, their Navy is gone. Their Air Force is gone. Their leaders are all dead.
17: Their whole country's a mess. Their economy is shot. The, you know, the Times, the fake New York Times said, oh, it's about the same as it was 4 months ago. No, 4 months ago they had a Navy, 159 ships to be exact. It's gone. The whole Navy's gone. Their 250 airplanes, all gone. Their anti-aircraft is gone. Their radar is gone. These guys love radar. Their radar is gone. Everything's gone. Their leaders are gone. Their whole country is gone. And the Times said, oh, they're about the same as they were 4 months ago. And the reason the news is doing so badly, or let's put it another way, the reason that I wanted a landslide, even though I got 92% negative press, all fake press, is because nobody believes the press anymore. And they have to start believing. You know, when the Times and a couple of others, they're grasping for straws. When they say that Iran is about the same as it was 4 months, 4 months ago, they had a powerful Navy, they had a powerful Air Force. You know, most of their missiles are gone. Most of their launching pads are gone. Most of their manufacturing capacity for drones and missiles is gone. About 87% gone. And then I hear, oh, they're in such great shape. No, they're gone. And their first level of leaders, gone. Their second level of leaders, gone. Their third level of leaders, you have to hear the conversations. Who wants to be president? Well, I don't want it. Nobody wants to be president. And then we have to read that they're doing well. They're doing so badly. In the meantime, we're setting records. We have the strongest economy we've ever had. We have $18 to $19 trillion being poured into our country. We're building factories all over the place. We have more people working today than at any time in the history of our country at higher salaries. So when you ask a question like that, it's so stupid.
18: Mr. President, here's
17: another beauty. Watch this one.
19: Well,
17: here's a real beauty.
19: Earlier today, the Israeli Prime Minister Benjamin Netanyahu said his forces are not leaving Lebanon. That is a sticking point.
17: Who did he tell that to you?
19: He said it publicly in Israel.
17: Well, we're going to take a look at it.
19: Well, what would you do to make sure that he doesn't...
17: Well, I'm not going to tell you what I'm going to do, but it gets solved. I'm a problem solver. I get problems solved real fast, including with Bibi. Go ahead.
20: Thank you, Mr. President. Thank you. What's the latest you've heard from the Vice President? Are you happy with his negotiation?
17: Yeah.
20: And can you share a little bit about what Secretary Rubio will be doing in the Middle East this week?
17: I think that they're doing a fantastic job. Our secretary is fantastic. I think he's maybe going to go down as the best ever. And I thought J.D. Vance this morning was fantastic. I watched his news conference and from Switzerland. He's a very smart guy. Did a great job. You know, when I look at the Democrats, I call them the Democrats. They're dumb. The Democrats. When I watched that, where one of them thought it was World War XI. She said, World War XI. She read World War II. You know about that, right? This is one of their potential leaders, Ilhan Omar, who married her brother to get into the country, by the way, illegally. But when I watch AOC, have no idea, what a simple question, what happened when she was over in Switzerland, which probably never went there before, but she was. And then I watch somebody like J.D. or Marco. What a difference. What a difference. What a difference a brain makes.
19: Mr. President,
1: in the White House Oval Office, live.
21: Sir, you've been quite critical of Prime Minister Starmer, and he's now resigned. Your thoughts, and who would you like to see as the next Prime Minister?
17: I was critical only for the sake, because I think he's a lovely man, but I said, you're really messing up energy. You have windmills all over the place. In the meantime, you have the North Sea oil, and they won't let anybody drill. It's one of the great fields in the world. And they haven't even found most. You know that the UK buys much of its energy. You know where? Norway. You know where they get their oil? The North Sea. The UK has a much better portion of the North Sea. They don't want to do it for environmental purposes, okay? And I told him, he's a very nice man. I mean, sort of a friend of mine. I mean, he was not good to us with NATO, Pete, right? He said, we can't use the island to land. That was the first for a couple of weeks. He said, well, but ultimately, I gave it to you. No, that was a bad move. That hurt him badly. But I mean, I wish him well, but he's got two problems, energy and immigration and crime. But energy and immigration.
19: He's
17: really hurt himself very, very badly. Please go.
20: Mr. President, can you tell us about your meeting with the defense contractors on Wednesday and what you plan to tell them?
17: The meeting coming up, because I've met with them before. We're building plants all over the country. They are not allowed to take any more stock buybacks. Do you do stock buybacks by any chance? Not too much, right? No, because he wants to invest in product. It's just an artificial way of raising a price if you're running a bad company. So they spent $51 billion on start, you know, on stock buybacks instead of spending them on plants. Now they're spending, they can't do that anymore. Now they're spending a lot of money. We're building many plants throughout the country. They're dealing with General Motors. They're dealing with Ford. But I know General Motors is all excited about building weapons now. They have some plants which are going to switch over, and we're going to build weapons, including the Patriot, including the Tomahawk, and lots of other things. And we're in a big, strong economic push to do the weapons. And some of the car companies, if they have any excess capacity, they're making a deal to build missiles and the Patriot in particular. We have quite a few of them, but we want to make sure we have always a lot of them.
2: Mr. President of Colombia, the candidate that you endorse is...
18: Mr. President, congratulations on the quantum physics EO to all of
17: Thank you.
18: Vice President Vance said that there are mechanisms in place to make sure that there's not escalations with the Strait of Hormuz and with Israel and Lebanon. Can you talk about what those mechanisms are, and are you in direct talks with the Supreme Leader?
17: Yeah, look, here's the thing. As long as they respect us, I don't want to use the word fear because that's an inappropriate word, but as long as they respect us, we're not going to have any trouble. We have total control of the Strait.
18: So the mechanism...
17: You know, we have a Navy that had a blockade. I think the blockade was more impactful than dropping bombs, if you want to know the truth. It was, like I said, they call it the steel wall. Nobody got through. Not one ship got through, able to go to Iran. They got through. We wanted them to go through. And we could set that up again in about 15 minutes. I would say, Pete, one phone call. How long would it take? Maybe half hour?
22: They're ready to go
17: minutes?
22: Right now if you need to.
17: It'll be before we finish the meeting. No, we have, as long as they respect us, we're going to be fine. They don't respect us, things wouldn't be good, but they have a lot of respect. Don't forget, we had presidents that should have done this for 47 years. Nobody did it. Obama gave them a road to a nuclear weapon. I gave them a wall against a nuclear. They can never, under this agreement, they'll never even think about building a nuclear
2: Mr.
17: weapon.
2: Mr. President, on Colombia, they can't...
17: El Tigre.
2: We know that you have...
17: I endorsed him. He was in 10th place. I endorsed him, and he won the election.
2: Yeah, we know that you had
17: no different than this country.
2: You had a phone conversation with Abelardo.
17: I did. I had a great call.
2: What can you tell us about that phone conversation, and what did you see, what did you anticipate?
17: You're from Colombia?
2: Yes, sir. I'm from Colombia.
17: So he called...
2: A great city.
17: He called me last night, and he thanked me for the endorsement. He won. He won the election. He wasn't anticipated to win, but he won, and he won handily. It's just an honor. He was just a good man. I'd watch him a little bit speak, and he always spoke. You know, when people like me, I like them. It's very simple. It's a very simple formula, and I like them. He said really nice things about me and the job we've done in the United States, and very, very powerful. And he won an election in Colombia that... I don't know. Some people were surprised because he was a little bit further down the pack, but he won easily last night. He won by, called me at 8:30 in the evening just to thank me very much. And I said, you ran a great campaign. He's El Tigre, right?
2: Yeah. And what do you anticipate for the relation with Colombia?
17: Good. Much better. It'll be better. He's going to be a great president.
23: Mr. President,
15: are the contractors who did the initial work for the reflecting pool, are they to blame for the current condition, or is it
17: we had vandalism. No, vandals. You know, we have I think 290, 300 foot slit right through it, probably a box cutter or a knife of some kind. Or we had people lifting up the basic, some of the, but it's not a lot of damage, but we'll probably have to let the water out and refix it. They went in there with a knife. I was just told by the people over at Parks, they have five people are arrested and five people are under investigation right now. And it's a sad thing. In addition to that, we put brand new, beautiful grass all around. They put these massive letters on the grass. You probably know about that, right? And they said 86, 47. They probably got that from the dirty cop, Comey. You know he's a dirty cop, don't you? Dirty cop. He's a crooked guy. They destroyed the grass. So That's a big thing, but we're going to get it back very soon.
15: National Guard and police have been all over the mall. How would these vandals have gotten so close to do something like that?
19: Do you have any proof of this?
17: I mean, we didn't have a lot of them then. Who would think that somebody would go into a pool and take a knife and start cutting it?
19: Do you have proof of that?
17: We have
19: proof. Photos or videos?
17: Well, let's put it this way. When you have a 350, I think it's 350, not 250, a 350-foot slit from one end to the other, you think that's proof?
19: Reporters have been down there today looking for that slit that you mentioned, and there's no evidence of it.
17: All you'd have to do is see the Parks Department. They'll show it to you. See the secretary. But I saw it. They cut it. They cut it very violently. The same thing with the floor. They cut it. And then they lifted it. They pulled it. And that's what it is. And, you know, we've done over 50 monuments. Number one, we start with, this is now a safe city. It's the safest, as safe a city as you're going to get in the country. And when I came here, it was a very dangerous city. And number two, what we did is the beautification with the parks and the grass and everything, removal of all the tents. And this is like a different place. One of the things we did is over 50 fountains and statues, most of which were in horrible shape. All of them were bad, but some were just absolutely horrible. Graffiti, you couldn't even see the stone. They've all been fixed. We also fixed the reflecting pool. In fact, if you go over there right now, it looks very good. It's up. Somebody said fertilizer in the water. If you put fertilizer in the water, you get algae. But somebody said they might have put fertilizer. They did something to create the algae, but that doesn't matter because that's been purified. It's dead. Laying at the bottom, they're taking it out. They vacuum it out. They vacuum it very carefully out. And it'll be back to health pretty soon. We're going to have to let the water out to fix the one little, there's two little areas, very little areas where they were cut. And we'll fix that, but it's not leaking or anything. It's got a base underneath.
1: News conference in the White House Oval Office. Live.
19: We stood here with you in April. When you first revealed the plans.
17: I said what?
19: In April, you showed us pictures of what you were going to do at the pool, and you said you had a guy who was going to do it in a week for about $1 million.
17: Well,
19: it's been 2 months, $16.5 million.
17: Yeah, okay, ready? Barack Hussein Obama, have you ever heard of him?
19: Yeah.
17: He spent 2 years and over $100 million on trying to fix it. You know what happened to it? Never even opened.
19: Right.
17: He took the water from the river. You know about that, right? It turned out to be putrid, and it destroyed the whole thing. Spent over $100 million. Him and Biden together spent $147 million. You know what happened? Never opened. You don't mention that, right?
19: But to fill the
17: We spent about 10. Much of the money we spent are park workers. They're there whether they do this or not, as you know. They work in the park, and they're very good workers. They did a great job. So they were going to spend $300 to $400 million. You know that. And it was going to take 4 years.
19: I spent
17: about 6-7 weeks, and I spent probably in terms of outside, probably $10 million, around $10 million. They say 16, but a lot of that is workers that work for the same thing. So they were going to spend $400 million. I spent 10. They were going to spend 4 years. I spent 2 months, maybe less. And I have a better product. Now, I can't help it if somebody goes in with a knife and starts hacking it up. And we also have pictures of it. You know,
19: release the photos?
17: At the right time, you'll see it. You'll see it in court. But all you have to do is call the Parks Department. Call the Department of Interior, and I don't know if their lawyers will allow you to speak to them because, you know, you write fake news. But call the Interior Department, and I understand they've arrested 5 people, and they have another 5 people that are under investigation. Here's the bottom line. We made so much progress in this city. People don't even recognize it. By the way, Memphis, Tennessee, crime is down 78% in a matter of months. It was a hellhole. New Orleans, crime is down 79%. And they had Mardi Gras. It was the safest Mardi Gras they've had in 50 years. The governor called me. Governor Landry called me. Safest Mardi Gras they've had in. And by the way, Chicago, which is a shooting field right now. If the governor would call me, Governor Pritzker would call me, I would solve the Chicago problem. In 3-4 months, you'd have virtually a crime-free city. We'll remove all of the bad ones. You have criminals. You have career criminals that came in through the border because of Sleepy Joe Biden. You ever hear of Sleepy Joe Biden? Do you ever hear of him? He let people come into this country, and we can never forget that that happened. Guys like you should never forget that that happened. They were murderers, drug dealers, mental patients. They took them out of prisons. They took them out of mental institutions. You should never forget that that happened.
18: Mr. President,
17: let's leave on a nicer note.
18: You're meeting with NATO, Mark Rutte, on Wednesday.
17: Good.
18: You've had Secretary Hegseth review U.S. presence in NATO countries.
17: Yeah.
18: Talk to us about that conversation. Are you planning
17: on drawing down NATO. It's NATO, basically, the question. So we have been a great member of NATO. In many ways, certainly the predominant member. We paid trillions of dollars over the years, not billions, trillions over the years to protect Europe. When we wanted to know, we didn't need any help at all. I was more curious than anything else. So I said to Pete, let's see if they'd actually come. So we asked them to come, and they weren't there for us. So we spent, it's stupid that they weren't. By the way, Starmer wasn't there. And you know what? The people of the UK did not like it that he wasn't there. Starmer said no. Starmer said worse than no. He said, we'll be there as soon as you win. I said, we don't need you as soon as we win. Before I went in, we called him. He said, oh, wow, we'll be there. This was not Winston Churchill with the other one. I thought I could tell you. But Sommer said, we'll be there, right, Pete? As soon as we win. As soon as we win, they're going to come and help us. Okay. But you know what? Italy was very bad. Italy was very bad. And other countries, Germany was very bad. So we spent all of this money, probably 600. I think we spent 600 million a year, right? Well, I would say that. I think the real number, think of that. The numbers that we spend are so crazy on NATO, and they weren't there for us.
18: Sorry.
17: So I say to Pete, and I say to everybody else, if we're spending all of this money, hundreds of millions of dollars to protect them from Russia, mostly. Okay, so we're spending hundreds of millions of dollars a year. You know, the case could be made that we spent all of the money over the years before me. I cut it back. But listen, we spent all of this money, and then when we want to maybe have help on small stuff, this is a small time. This is not the big one. This is small potatoes. They say, no, we'd rather not help. Stupid thing to say. Because we can say that to them if we want, and we might.
18: Mr. President, regarding the other... It's the one-year anniversary of Operation Midnight Hammer. If you could go back in time, is there anything you would do differently?
17: No.
18: Nothing at all?
17: It's the most successful attack that anyone's ever seen with a bomber that totally wiped out their nuclear potential. If we didn't do that, you'd have no Israel right now. Israel would not exist, and most of the Middle East would not exist. They were 2 weeks away from having a nuclear weapon. If we wouldn't have done that, Pete, they would have had a nuclear weapon. You want to say something about that?
0: Yes, sir. I wasn't aware it was 1 year, but you don't have the situation we have now, a position of strength where Iran's going to give up their nuclear program without Midnight Hammer, which no other country on planet Earth could remotely conceivably pull off that from start to finish, 37 hours back and forth. Iran never saw it, and every munition, precision munition that only we make, hit exactly where we wanted it to because
17: they knew we were coming.
1: Defense Secretary Pete Hegseth.
0: And they could do nothing about it with their air defenses, which are even further now degraded. And that's what everyone misses in the press, and the president's right to call it fake news, because the overwhelming military victory that has been had over Iran is what has set the conditions for them to be at the table with our negotiators. And we will ensure, whether it's through a deal or through the War Department, that they never get a nuclear weapon because of this president right here.
17: Okay. Thank you very much, everybody.
18: Thank you, guys.
1: President Donald Trump in the White House Oval Office answering reporters' questions about Iran and about the reflecting pool between the Lincoln Memorial and the Washington Monument and the water turning green and the paint coming up. The president talking about or blaming it on vandals. Earlier, the president signed an executive order on the quantum computer industry. This has been live coverage on C-SPAN Radio. President now signing that executive order. We'll head back there and see if he makes any further remarks.
17: Okay. Thank you very much, everybody. Thank you.
3: Thank you, guys. Thank you. Thank you, everyone. Thank you. Thank you, guys. Thank you. Thank you, guys. Thank you.
21: Thank you.
3: Thank you.
1: Next on C-SPAN Radio, the Senate is back for another week of work, and the Minority Leader Chuck Schumer, Democrat from New York, spoke on the Senate floor about the agenda. He also talked about the talks with Iran to permanently end the war.
5: Madam President, in Iran. In Iran, Donald Trump's foreign policy by clown car continues to careen towards disaster. After this failed war with Iran, Trump needs to rename the art of the deal, the art of the faceplant, the art of the faceplant. Just days after Trump boasted he had reopened the Straits of Hormuz, Iran announced it was closing the strait again. Trump hasn't been able to guarantee safe passage through the strait yet, but he already has waived the sanctions to allow Iran to bring billions of dollars in oil revenue. Iran gets its what it wants. Trump dithers. Now Trump and Vance are patting themselves on the back about getting Iran to agree to nuclear inspections that only stopped after Trump's 2025 strikes. And what exactly will this access look like? Trump and Vance refuse to provide details, just like the rest of this so-called understanding. Trump's memo of understanding reads like an Iranian wish list. After Trump's war, Iran gets to keep backing its terrorist proxies, to keep building ballistic missiles, to maintain its stranglehold on the global economy, and to rake in hundreds of billions of dollars in reconstruction aid and maritime tolls. Trump got taken to the cleaners by Iran. The administration keeps telling us not to read too much into the understanding, but there's one thing that's very easy to read. The American people hate this war. They want it to end. Roughly 80% of Americans say they want this war to end immediately. Two-thirds disprove how Trump has handled Iran. And can anyone blame them? All the American people have gotten from Trump's war are skyrocketing gas prices at the pump, backbreaking inflation, the tragic loss of 13 service members, and the wounding of hundreds of others. The story of Trump's ruinous war has been the same since day one. The Iranian regime gets emboldened, the American people get screwed, and Donald Trump gets himself into a deeper and deeper hole. The cost of this war will only get worse every second it continues. We need a full accounting of everything Trump has given away as part of his 14-point understanding. I continue to call on Trump, Secretary Rubio, and the rest of the leadership team to brief the full Senate without delay. It's outrageous. None of us have gotten a briefing yet. Why don't they want to give us a briefing? Are they embarrassed? Is it so vague that they told Iran one thing and will have to tell the world another? Is it because Trump got taken to the cleaners? Is it because Trump's embarrassed to have this understanding fully discussed by the people who put it together? It's been 8 days since this so-called understanding was announced. Why is the administration so scared to come to Congress and the American people and defend their war, their deal? Trump ought to listen to what Senate Democrats and the American people have been saying for months and end this war for good. On housing, as Trump fixates on vanity projects that only he seems to care about, we're advancing our housing bill to address issues Americans actually care about. As home ownership has gotten further and further out of the reach for working families, so is the American dream. It's every young family's dream to own their own home. So when they pay money, it builds equity, it builds a future for their retirement, for their kids. Instead of when you pay rent, the money just goes away. So people want home ownership. But now the median home buyer in America is 40 years old. The down payment is excruciating to many and puts housing out of reach for them. A record 242 cities in the U.S. now have typical starter homes valued at $1 million or more. Road to Housing helps put our country on the right track towards fixing the housing shortage that's driving up costs. The legislation starts to streamline the zoning bottlenecks that have slowed down construction from one end of the country to the other. The bill also supports new manufactured modular housing, as well as the conversion, something really important to New York and to me, the conversion of old office buildings into housing so we can get more homes on the market. Road to Housing also stops institutional investors from squeezing American families out of the housing market. The Road to Housing is a strong start, but just the beginning.
1: Senator Chuck Schumer, Democrat from New York, the minority leader.
5: Democrats will continue to come up with innovative solutions to lower the cost of housing and all other necessities that working families need to achieve that American dream, which seems more out of reach than ever before because of this administration. We'll work with whomever it takes to end the affordability crisis. So congratulations to Senator Warren. Congratulations to the members of the Banking Committee for their leadership on this bill. And congratulations to all my colleagues on both sides of the aisle who supported it. On FISA. On the FISA negotiations, Trump didn't simply move the goalposts. He set fire to the whole stadium with his team and still inside. They're sort of rushing out right now. Trump's plan to visit the Capitol on Wednesday will probably only add fuel to the fire in the GOP. Senate Republicans are in complete disarray on this important issue, with Trump blindsiding them everywhere they turn. Trump has embarrassed Senate Republicans every step of the way. Trump is proudly holding America's national security hostage, demanding the passage of the SAVE Act, the worst anti-voting rights legislation he's ever dreamed up, and that's a high bar, and he wants it as ransom. In attaching the SAVE Act to FISA, Trump's saying he won't make America secure unless we abandon our voting rights. What a trade. You want to be more secure? Give up on your voting rights. What a horrible bargain. Only Trump could come up with something this mendacious. If Trump wants to blow up his own party, so be it. But threatening our national security just to disenfranchise millions of Americans and to install an inexperienced political hack like Pulte as DNI is reckless even for Trump. On the reflecting pool, Donald Trump has just handed Americans a perfect picture of his presidency. His families are drowning in bills, and Trump is drowning in reflecting pool algae. Americans are losing their homes. They're cutting back at the grocery store. They're walking to work because gasoline is expensive. And Trump's top priority right now is cleaning up the reflecting pool. Give me a break. How many hours did Trump spend last week talking about lowering costs, about helping families, about making life easier for Americans, for working Americans? And compare that to how many hours did Trump spend talking about the reflecting pool? It ain't pretty. America needs a president right now, not a pool boy. Trump's priorities are completely out of whack. He still manages to screw up something as trivial as the reflecting pool. It's a tale as old as time in Trump's Washington. Trump ignores the experts, jumps at the first idea that pops into his head, gives a buddy a no-bid contract at the taxpayer's expense, and then blames invisible enemies when his stupid ideas fail. Trump handpicked the personal pool guy for his hotel to helm the project. It doesn't matter whether the job is leading the Pentagon or fixing the reflecting pool. The only criteria Trump cares about is that you're his crony or you look good on TV. Qualifications has nothing to do with it. And every day, Trump, his administration, the Republican Party, and America pay the price. When you have such unqualified people, you always pay the price, Donald Trump. If Trump devoted the same amount of time to cleaning up the corruption in his own administration as he does to cleaning up the reflecting pool, maybe his approval ratings wouldn't be at a record low. Trump's reflecting pool debacle is so unbelievably stupid, it would be funny, except the taxpayers are paying for it. Trump hasn't drained the swamp. He's made it even filthier than ever and invited his cronies in to take a swim. Yield the floor. Note the absence of a quorum.
1: Senator Chuck Schumer, Democrat from New York, the minority leader on the Senate floor. The Senate Majority Leader John Thune, Republican from South Dakota, also made remarks at the start of the new work week.
6: Madam President, we're approaching

0: Mark bill has strengthened our economy and put more money in Americans' pockets. Madam President, when this Republican majority took over last year, the American people were reeling from the pain of the Biden economy. They'd suffered through an inflation crisis during which the cost of living increased by more than 20% in just a few years. And without action from Congress, they were looking at a $4 trillion tax hike in the not-too-distant future. For folks from my home state, that would have meant paying $2,500 more in federal taxes this year. And that was completely unacceptable to Republicans. And so we set out to prevent that tax hike. And not just prevent it, Madam President, we made our 2017 tax reform permanent so that that tax hike would never come. And then we provided additional tax relief to lower and middle income Americans so that they would be able to keep more of their hard-earned money. Thanks to the working families tax cuts, 97% of Americans who filed taxes this year got a tax cut. Let me repeat that, Madam President. Republicans delivered a tax cut for 97%, I should say, of tax filers, collectively saving them $82 billion on their federal taxes just this year. We made lower tax rates permanent, raised the standard deduction and made that permanent as well. We increased the child tax credit to $2,200 and linked it to the cost of living so that it never loses its value. Then we created a number of new tax relief provisions. The new senior deduction helped 35 million Americans over age 65 reduce their tax burden this year. No tax on tips meant that 7.5 million workers' income from tips landed in their pockets instead of going to the IRS. And 29 million workers, from nurses to police officers and factory workers, took advantage of the new overtime deduction. All told, Madam President, Americans earning between $100,000 and $200,000 last year who took advantage of the new tax relief saw an average tax cut $1,250. A bakery owner in Sioux Falls said her head chef got a bigger refund this year and that she was able to put that extra money toward a crib for her new baby. And she's not the only one. Hardworking people all across the country have additional money to put toward their expenses or their savings thanks to Republican tax relief. But, Madam President, the good news doesn't stop there. The working families' tax cuts also delivered meaningful pro-growth tax reforms for America's small businesses, farms, and ranches, enabling them to invest more in their operations and their employees. Small businesses have benefited from lower tax rates, and the 199A small business deduction is now a permanent feature of the tax code. One agricultural co-op in my state estimates the impact of that one provision helped its co-op members reinvest more than $100 million into our local economy in the last 10 years. Then there's 100% immediate expensing for new equipment, which allows small businesses, farms, and ranches to deduct the full cost of any new piece of equipment the year they start using it. The owner of Montgomery's, a furniture store in Sioux Falls, South Dakota, called bonus depreciation, and I quote, a huge, huge deal, end quote, for its furniture store. And a car dealer in my state said this provision enabled his business to build an additional, I should say, to build an addition and to hire 10 new employees.
1: Senate Majority Leader John Thune, Republican from South Dakota.
0: Research and development tax credit is making a similar impact on small businesses in my state and on our farm economy. In fact, our former colleague, a neighbor to the north in North Dakota, former Democrat Senator Heidi Heitkamp, has said, and I quote, for many producers and ag-related businesses, this is more than a tax break. This is a real opportunity to reinvest, innovate, and stay competitive, end quote. She's right. And the same could be said for a good number of provisions in this bill. Madam President, I've already talked a little bit about how tax relief we passed benefits farmers and ranchers. And although I haven't mentioned the higher estate tax threshold that protects a lot more family farms and ranchers from the death tax, not to mention the costly estate planning that comes with that unfair tax. But this bill went further than tax relief.

0: It strengthened critical programs that producers depend upon. It raised reference prices for every covered commodity so they more closely reflect the actual market conditions that farmers are dealing with. It bolstered crop insurance. And it supported livestock producers by making existing programs more responsive to drought. Madam President, we still have more work to do to strengthen the ag sector, but the working families' tax cuts delivered meaningful relief to farmers after a challenging few years defined by higher input costs, higher interest rates, and natural disasters, all while many farm programs were inadequate to meet the circumstances that farmers were living in. So helping our ag producers was a priority for Republicans when we came in last year, and it will continue to be a priority for us moving forward. Madam President, I've spent a lot of time this afternoon talking about how Republicans aim to turn things around with this bill. And there's one more thing I want to discuss before I finish, and that's rural health care. Madam President, for all the challenges in health care today, it's even harder for rural providers. More than 100 rural hospitals have closed in the last two decades, and doctors in rural areas can be hard to come by. So last year, in the working families' tax cuts, Republicans did something to address the rural health care crisis. And in the last year, every single state has applied for funding from the $50 billion Rural Health Transformation Program created by our landmark bill. Rather than a top-down, Washington-based approach, we're giving states the resources and freedom to find solutions to their unique challenges and to find sustainable ways of ensuring access to health care and their rural communities. And as I said, the response has been robust. Every single state, red, blue, and purple, is planning to take advantage of this much needed support, and they have big plans for folks in rural parts of their states. And I can't wait to see just how transformative the Rural Health Transformation Program is across this country. Madam President, it's fair to say that things weren't going great in a lot of ways the last few years before President Trump and Republicans took control in Washington. But we've been working to address those issues and implement solutions to the problems facing the American people. And far from patting ourselves on the back, we're keeping our foot on the gas. Later today, we'll pass a housing affordability bill. The Agriculture Committee is continuing work on a farm bill and additional agricultural relief. And we continue important legislative efforts on issues from cryptocurrency to artificial intelligence to reining in waste, fraud, and abuse in the federal government. Madam President, 1 year ago, Republicans delivered major wins for the American people in the working families' tax cuts. And we are working every day to build on that success and to deliver again and again. Madam President, I yield the floor, and I suggest the absence of a quorum.
1: Senator John Thune, Republican from South Dakota, the majority leader on the Senate floor. 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
1: Vice President J.D. Vance gave an update on negotiations with Iran to end the ongoing conflict with the U.S. After attending the first round of talks in Switzerland, he announced that the Iranians had agreed to invite International Atomic Energy Agency inspectors back into their country. He also spoke about the Strait of Hormuz and commerce through that strait, and also the situation between Israel and Lebanon and the fighting with Hezbollah. This runs 10 minutes.
3: Hello, everybody, and good morning to everybody back in the United States. I guess good afternoon to the folks assembled. So look, yesterday was a very, very good day. We made a lot of good progress. We did exactly what we wanted to do, which is accomplish four things for the American people. First, we wanted to build a mechanism for keeping the Strait of Hormuz open. It is open. We've seen, of course, gas prices and oil prices come down, millions and millions of barrels of crude and natural gas flowing through the Strait of Hormuz that weren't flowing before. But we also wanted to make sure that we actually set up the coordination mechanism so that we could demine the Straits of Hormuz, so that when there are the conflicts that inevitably come up, we can make sure we work through them rather than that leading to escalation, and that is exactly what we did yesterday. Number two, we also wanted to build a mechanism, a similar mechanism, for deconfliction for the regional ceasefire. As the President of the United States has himself said, sometimes these ceasefires just mean you're shooting a little bit less, but we wanted to make sure that we had the proper coordination set up so that if there is shooting, if Hezbollah fires at Israel or if Israel responds, if there are other conflicts that arise in the region, we're actually talking to each other and figuring out how to stop the shooting, how to make the region safer, our allies and everybody else. We set that up as well. Number three, we, and this is probably what we're most excited about as Americans, the Iranians have agreed to invite IAEA inspectors back into their country. That is a major milestone for the American people and the first step in permanently denuclearizing or permanently ending a nuclear weapons program in Iran. And that's exactly what we wanted to do. That's exactly what we asked to happen. We made a lot of great progress on other nuclear talks. And that leads me to the final thing that we wanted to accomplish, which is actually set up the process for the technical negotiations that will follow. Our teams working with the Iranians, the Qataris, and the Pakistanis made great progress yesterday. They will continue to work at the technical level with the teams here in Bergenstock. And then those technical negotiations are going to continue over the weeks and days to come. We wanted to set up a structure for that so that you could have proper political oversight. But obviously, as much as this place is very beautiful, I can't stay here for the next 60 days. I'm about to go back home to the United States. But the technical teams are going to be working with proper oversight to make sure that we're accomplishing the objectives that matter for everybody. So those are the things that we wanted to accomplish. We came here. We did exactly that. The way that I think about it is very simple. We laid a very good foundation for a successful final deal. The final deal is the house. We set the foundation. We haven't built the house, but we've laid a successful foundation to get to a good place for the American people. I think it's important for all of us to appreciate how much was done, but honestly, there is still a lot to do as we continue to make progress on the nuclear talks, on the economic talks, as we continue to demine the straits and ensure that that flow of traffic continues to pick back up. A lot of progress, but still some work to do, and we're very committed to doing exactly that. So with that, I'm happy to take a few questions from guys in the audience. I appreciate you guys being here. Let's start with you.
4: Thank you, Mr. Vice President. Did the President's threats yesterday really throw a wrench in negotiations? There were reports that the Iranians walked out at one point. Can you just clarify and tell us what happened?
3: No, they didn't throw a wrench in the system. The thing with the Iranians, yes, they did threaten to walk out, or at least there were social media threats that they would walk out. But we were negotiating well past 1 in the morning yesterday, so they didn't walk out. And their technical team is still here in Bergenstock working with our technical team actually as we speak, though I imagine maybe some of them are taking a break to watch this news conference. But look, what we told the Iranians yesterday is, when you guys engage in what us millennials might call trash talk, you can't expect the President of the United States not to respond and not to correct the record. So when they say things that aren't true, the President is going to respond to it. I'm going to respond to it. Americans are going to respond to it. When they make threats that aren't rooted in reality, they have to accept that the President of the United States is actually going to set the record straight. That's all that happened. So yes, there was a little bit of threatening, there was a little bit of whining, but at the end of the day, the talks continued and we made great progress.
4: When do you expect them to be welcomed into Iran? Is there a time frame that you guys are looking at? And also in terms of when we could see this entire conflict end, do you think this can end by the midterm election?
3: Well, look, right now the conflict is in a ceasefire, and our hope is that we get to the final deal and a permanent settlement. But right now I think we've made great progress, and we should all celebrate that. In terms of when the nuclear inspectors are going to start, it's funny, we were trying to call some of the inspectors last night around 2 in the morning. As you can expect, not many people were answering their phone at 2 in the morning. I expect that will happen at the minimum this week, but we think even some of those conversations with the inspectors and with the IAEA could happen as soon as today, but I haven't checked in with our team since we made that 2 a.m. phone call to some of those inspectors. Sorry.
5: Mr. Vice President, Thank you, Mr. Vice President. Did you, going in, expect the Iranians to make Lebanon as much of a linchpin as they ended up doing? And how would you describe the progress on Lebanon? I know Mr. Arachi said it was very good progress, but what's your characterization of it?
3: Yeah, I would describe it as very good progress, too. I mean, look, we want a regional ceasefire, right? We want Hezbollah to stop firing at our friends in Israel. We want Israelis to be able to live in peace. We also want to make sure that, you know, when things happen, they don't spiral into a broader escalation. And so we've been, I think, very good at setting up what we're calling a deconfliction mechanism. But what it really is to say that when things happen, the sides are actually talking to one another. Sometimes, you know, you've got a bit of a chicken and egg problem, that you've got a junior guy who fires a drone that didn't have approval from the high command. Okay, of course, Israel has to respond to that. But then sometimes that response, we could actually have a better and more peaceful situation if Israel responds in the context of a conversation that's ongoing between Hezbollah, Lebanon, Israel, and other partners in the region. There really hasn't been a mechanism to have those discussions until basically around 4 p.m. yesterday, Bergenstock time, when we set that up. So what we're trying to do is to say, first of all, Israel and every other nation in the region has the right of self-defense, but we want to make sure that everybody has that right of self-defense in the background where we're talking about how to de-escalate these conflicts rather than spiraling out of control. Sometimes what will happen is that if the conflict spirals out of control, that's worse for everybody's self-defense and worse for everybody's security. So we've actually got the process in place to ensure that that escalation doesn't happen. Now, I will say you already see the fruits of that. Over the past 24 hours, it's probably been the most peaceful that we've seen the situation in Lebanon. The previous 24 hours were pretty good. Obviously, there was some shooting about 72 hours ago. So this is a work in progress. But what we've done is actually set up the operation so that we can ensure it doesn't spiral out of control in the future.
1: Vice President J.D. Vance in Switzerland after the first round of U.S.-Iran peace talks.
4: Does the U.S. want Israel to withdraw forces from southern Lebanon?
3: Well, we want Israel's security to be protected, and we also want Lebanon's sovereignty to be protected, and this is going to be an ongoing conversation. The Israelis have been very clear they do not have territorial intentions on South Lebanon. The reason they feel they have to be there is because they're worried about Hezbollah fighters in South Lebanon firing into Israel. We do believe, of course it's going to require a lot of hard work, that we can get to a place where Lebanon's territorial integrity and sovereignty is protected, Israel's security is protected, and that's going to require some coordination with the Lebanese armed forces, and also it's going to require the Iranians to rein in Hezbollah. That's all the sort of things that we were talking about yesterday, and again, I think that we got much further compared to where we were just 24 hours ago.
4: Have you spoken with Prime Minister Netanyahu during any of this process at all in the recent days?
3: Yeah, we were in constant... We were in constant contact with the Israelis yesterday, but also, of course, with the Saudis and the Emiratis and others in the region. We talked to the Lebanese yesterday as well, so we're constantly trying to keep our regional friends updated about this. This is not a deal that the United States is imposing on the region. This is a deal that the region has desperately asked the United States to put in place. Obviously, the headlines have been very focused about what's been going on between the United States and Iran, but this region has been a basket case for a very long time, and what the president has set us to do, again, lay the foundation, see if we can get to a permanent peace. If we can't, the president of the United States still has a lot of options to accomplish America's security objectives, but he has certainly committed us to this pathway for now, and we're going to keep on working and seeing what we can accomplish. And then I want to just, depart here. I want to say one last thing. I've seen some misreporting about frozen or unfrozen Iranian assets. One of the other things that we wanted to do, and, you know, wasn't as high of a priority for us for obvious reasons, but we wanted to make sure that we set up a process where if we ever unfreeze Iranian assets, we can ensure that that Iranian money goes to help the people of Iran and not to fund terrorism. So Jared Kushner actually came up with a very interesting solution with the Qataris where basically, again, if there is any frozen Iranian assets that are unfrozen, then we have approval over that process. The Qataris have approval over that process. And then the money would actually go to buy American soy, American corn, and American wheat for the benefit of the Iranian people. And as much as I see some of the press misreporting on this, and of course, you know, buttressed by what the Iranians are saying, or not all Iranians, I want to be clear. There are a lot of Iranians who are telling the truth about what happened yesterday, but you see some social media reporting that gets this wrong. But fundamentally, what Jared and the Qataris and the entire team here in Bürgenstock accomplished is, to me, a classic Trump deal, where if Iranian assets are ever unfrozen, they're going to go to make American farmers richer and to feed the Iranian people. That's a very, very good and very classic Trump deal that's great for our people, great for the people of Iran, and fundamentally, again, will contribute to this regional security architecture that we've built and that we're going to work very hard to ensure that it endures. So from Switzerland, thank you all for being here. I appreciate the questions and I appreciate the engagement. I am looking forward to going back home, and we'll certainly keep everybody updated on what happens in the days and weeks to come. Thank you all.
1: 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Vance holding a news conference in Switzerland after the first round of U.S.-Iran peace talks.
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6: AP News. I'm Ed Donahue. Vice President J.D. Vance is optimistic after the first talks with Iran about ending the war. Speaking in Geneva, Vance says he's far more interested in Iran's actions than words.
7: My point is not that I trust or distrust anybody. My point is that I trust actions. And what the president has asked us to do is verify what they're doing, focus less on what they're saying.
6: Iran's parliament speaker, Mohammad Bagher Kalbaf, says the territorial integrity of Lebanon and national sovereignty of Lebanon on all its territory, hopefully in these conversations, we will conclude this issue, and we will not let go until the final conclusion. Vance also said progress was made in establishment of measures to ensure the Strait of Hormuz stays open. A federal judge blocked an attempt by the Trump administration to subpoena Minnesota Governor Tim Walz and other state officials,
8: calling the subpoenas an effort to coerce Minnesota officials into assisting the federal government with enforcing civil immigration law and to harass and retaliate against them for failing to do so. The subpoenas were served in January as part of an investigation into whether Walz and other officials obstructed or impeded law enforcement during a sweeping immigration operation in the Minneapolis-St. Paul area. Walz called the ruling a victory for the rule of law and our democracy. I'm Lisa Dwyer.
6: National Guard members and Park Police are patrolling the deck around the Lincoln Memorial reflecting pool. The Trump administration faces a self-imposed July 4th deadline to fix a botched renovation and cleaning efforts. Today in Arlington, Texas, Lionel Messi has the world scoring record with 18 goals in his career after scoring twice in a 2-0 victory over Austria. More information at apnews.com. This is AP News.
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2: Welcome to Washington Today for Monday, June 22nd, 2026. I'm Gary Sterkoff. Thanks you for joining us. Vice President J.D. Vance said talks with Iranian officials over the weekend have set a good foundation to a longer-lasting peace deal. He also said Tehran has agreed to admit nuclear monitors into the country. Now, Iranian leaders deny they agreed to that. The vice president also talked about a plan for unfreezing Iranian assets, and he said talks to end the ongoing battles between Iran-backed Hezbollah and Israel in southern Lebanon were still a work in progress. All of this happened in Switzerland today. We'll hear from the vice president coming up. Back here in Washington on Capitol Hill, Congress is on the verge of passing a bipartisan Affordable Housing Act package. The bill would roll back some permitting regulations and limit corporations from buying up single-family homes. Senators Thune and Schumer talked about it on the floor today. We'll hear part of what they said. And British Prime Minister Keir Starmer announced his resignation today. It comes after weeks of speculation around his possible departure and declining support for him in the Labour Party. We'll take a look at why now and what happens next coming up. We'll begin at the White House, where at an executive order signing, President Trump was asked about Iran.
11: If the war with Iran could cause a worldwide depression, as you noted, Mr. President, are you willing to risk economic catastrophe and strike Iran again?
12: Well, not the way I'm doing it.
13: It's not going to cause depression.
11: Yes, but if they don't abide by the memorandum.
13: Well, nuclear weapon supersedes depression. Depression's real bad. Nuclear weapon will cause depression much more quickly. The way we're doing it, we have the opposite of a depression. We're doing really well. The numbers are incredible. The oil is at a level that nobody's ever seen before. Oil prices are way down. I think they're very comparable to what they were. Chris, I don't know, pretty comparable to what they were before we started.
14: They've returned most of the way back down.
11: Yeah. So if Iran does not abide by the MOU, are you still willing for strikes? And does that give them leverage?
13: A depression. I said it could cause depression, right? And I said that I don't want to be Herbert Hoover. That's a president I don't want to be because he, you know, he was in charge during the Great Depression. And certainly a lot of bad things could happen. That would be one of the things. I don't think it would, but if it did. But no, if Iran doesn't live up to their agreement or if they're not behaving, I will do what I have to do.
11: Does that give them leverage over you, Mr. President?
13: Say it.
11: Does that give them leverage, the Iranians' leverage over you?
13: Oh, you're so leverage. Yeah. Their Navy is gone. Their Air Force is gone. Their leaders are all dead. Their whole country is a mess. Their economy is shot. The Times, the fake New York Times said, oh, it's about the same as it was 4 months ago. No. 4 months ago, they had a Navy, 159 ships to be exact. It's gone. The whole Navy's gone. Their 250 airplanes, all gone. Their anti-aircraft is gone. Their radar is gone. These guys love radar. Their radar is gone. Everything's gone. Their leaders are gone. Their whole country is gone. And the Times said, oh, they're about the same as they were 4 months ago. The reason the news is doing so badly, or let's put it another way, the reason that I wanted a landslide, even though I got 92% negative press, all fake press, is because nobody believes the press anymore. And they have to start believing. You know, when the Times and a couple of others, they're grasping for straws. When they say that Iran is about the same as it was 4 months, 4 months ago, they had a powerful Navy, they had a powerful Air Force. You know, most of their missiles are gone. Most of their launching pads are gone. Most of their manufacturing capacity for drones and missiles is gone. About 87% gone.
2: From earlier today in the Oval Office, we heard Energy Secretary Chris Wright in that clip as well. Now, earlier this morning, Vice President Vance spoke to reporters in Switzerland before boarding Air Force 2 back to the U.S.
7: The fundamental thing we got is, number one, we set up the mechanism to ensure not only the Straits of Hormuz are open, but will stay open. We saw, we think, about 15 million barrels of oil come out. That's one of the reasons why oil is so low right now. Obviously, that means lower gas prices, and gas prices are going to keep coming down. Number two, we actually set up the right mechanism to ensure the regional ceasefire to manage the inevitable conflicts that will come up. We feel great about that. We're working with our allies, from the Israelis to the Gulf Arabs, to make sure that sticks, and we feel very, very good about where that is. We have the Iranians allowing weapons inspectors, nuclear inspectors into their country for the first time in a long time. We're obviously going to bolster that inspection regime to make sure they can never have a nuclear weapon. And finally, we continue to make progress on these technical negotiations. We left a lot of our team, the Iranians left a lot of their team at the resort there to keep on working at. So all in all, a very productive 36 hours. We're going to have to keep working it. The last point that I'll make is, as I told you all this morning, this is laying a foundation for what could be a truly transformed Middle East. But we haven't built the house yet. We're going to have to keep on building, and that's what we'll do.
4: Just in terms of the negotiations, you've said before that you've been cautious on these negotiations, that you believe that people are not always acting in good faith. Have things changed over the past 36 hours during your meeting with Iran and the other mediators?
7: No, all I mean is, look, whether good faith or bad faith, you can't trust anybody's words. You have to trust what they actually do. Letting in the inspectors is a big deal, but again, we're going to see what they actually let the inspectors do once they're in the country. That's going to continually be a part of our negotiation. So my point is not that I trust or distrust anybody. My point is that I trust actions. And what the president has asked us to do is verify what they're doing, focus less on what they're saying.
12: Sir, you must funds,
7: sure.
12: To buy American soy, for example. Is that something that was raised yesterday that they've already agreed to? The Iranians have already agreed to that?
7: Yeah, that was something that came up yesterday, and we actually asked the Qataris to help us set up the mechanism so that we can ensure that the money goes where we want it to go, and they agreed to do that. We have a good relationship, obviously, with them and a good operational oversight mechanism in place. But even with that said, even with the caveat that's going to benefit American farmers and obviously benefit the people of Iran, we want both. But fundamentally, that money is not going to be unfrozen unless we continue to see progress. So that'll obviously be a big part of the negotiation in the days to come.
12: Sir, very quickly, there was a moment yesterday when Araghchi came into the room and did not greet you. You guys did not shake hands, and then he walked out of the room. Did you feel snubbed by that? Did you feel it was an intentional move on their part? How did you interpret what happened?
7: No, I mean, I trust me, I've spent a lot of time dealing with the Iranians over the last few months. Sometimes I find them extremely confusing as negotiators. But look, we had a little press conference. They obviously don't quite have the same First Amendment protections in Iran that we have in the United States of America. We talked to you guys and then had a series of really good meetings. What I did find kind of funny is that after that initial meeting, there was this, you know, sort of social media firestorm where everybody said the Iranians are going to leave, and then we proceeded to talk to them for like the next 9 hours. So I would just encourage the media, mistrust a little bit what you see coming out of Iranian social media. They can be confusing negotiators, but we feel like we're making progress.
2: Vice President Vance responding to a question there, referring to the Iranian foreign minister. Now, as we said, the vice president said Iran agreed to let IAEA inspectors into the country to monitor its nuclear program. In comments carried by the official Islamic Republic news agency, an Iranian foreign ministry spokesperson said the country's interaction with international inspectors would not change. The news agency noted that a law passed by Iran's parliament last summer restricted cooperation with the IAEA and suspended inspections. But they said cooperation with the agency has never been completely cut off, and the new law allows inspectors to visit, quote, active nuclear sites on a case-by-case basis. Now, about the unfreezing of Iranian assets, here's more from the vice president.
7: I've seen some misreporting about frozen or unfrozen Iranian assets. One of the other things that we wanted to do, and, you know, wasn't as high of a priority for us for obvious reasons, but we wanted to make sure that we set up a process where if we ever unfreeze Iranian assets, we can ensure that that money, that Iranian money, goes to help the people of Iran and not to fund terrorism. So Jared Kushner actually came up with a very interesting solution with the Qataris, where basically, again, if there is any frozen Iranian assets that are unfrozen, then we have approval over that process. The Qataris have approval over that process, and then the money would actually go to buy American soy, American corn, and American wheat for the benefit of the Iranian people. And as much as I see some of the press misreporting on this, and of course, you know, buttressed by what the Iranians are saying, or not all Iranians, I want to be clear, there are a lot of Iranians who are telling the truth about what happened yesterday, but you see some social media reporting that gets this wrong. But fundamentally, what Jared and the Qataris and the entire team here in Bergenstock accomplished is, to me, a classic Trump deal, where if Iranian assets are ever unfrozen, they're going to go to make American farmers richer and to feed the Iranian people. That's a very, very good and very classic Trump deal. That's great for our people, great for the people of Iran, and fundamentally, again, will contribute to this regional security architecture that we've built and that we're going to work very hard to ensure that it endures.
2: Now, the New York Times reports this afternoon that Iranian officials had yet to comment on this part of the proposal. The vice president was also asked about the ongoing fighting between Iran-backed Hezbollah terrorists and Israel in southern Lebanon.
5: Thank you, Mr. Vice President. Did you, going in, expect the Iranians to make Lebanon as much of a linchpin as they ended up doing? And how would you describe the progress on Lebanon? I know Mr. Arachi said it was very good progress, but what's your characterization of it?
3: Yeah, I would describe it as very good progress, too. I mean, look, we want a regional ceasefire, right? We want Hezbollah to stop firing at our friends in Israel. We want Israelis to be able to live in peace. We also want to make sure that, you know, when things happen, they don't spiral into a broader escalation. And so we've been, I think, very good at setting up what we're calling a deconfliction mechanism. But what it really is to say that when things happen, the sides are actually talking to one another. Sometimes, you know, you've got a bit of a chicken and egg problem, that you've got a junior guy who fires a drone that didn't have approval from the high command. Okay, of course, Israel has to respond to that. But then sometimes that response, we could actually have a better and more peaceful situation if Israel responds in the context of a conversation that's ongoing between Hezbollah, Lebanon, Israel, and other partners in the region. There really hasn't been a mechanism to have those discussions until basically around 4 p.m. yesterday, Bergenstock time, when we set that up. So what we're trying to do is to say, first of all, Israel and every other nation in the region has the right of self-defense, but we want to make sure that everybody has that right of self-defense in the background where we're talking about how to de-escalate these conflicts rather than spiraling out of control. Sometimes what will happen is that if the conflict spirals out of control, that's worse for everybody's self-defense and worse for everybody's security. So we've actually got the process in place to ensure that that escalation doesn't happen. Now, I will say you already see the fruits of that. Over the past 24 hours, it's probably been the most peaceful that we've seen the situation in Lebanon. The previous 24 hours were pretty good. Obviously, there was some shooting about 72 hours ago. So this is a work in progress. But what we've done is actually set up the operation so that we can ensure it doesn't spiral out of control in the future.
2: Of course, that fighting has been a sticking point in these talks. The vice president was also asked if the U.S. wants Israel out of Lebanon completely.
3: Well, we want Israel's security to be protected, and we also want Lebanon's sovereignty to be protected, and this is going to be an ongoing conversation. The Israelis have been very clear they do not have territorial intentions on South Lebanon. The reason they feel they have to be there is because they're worried about Hezbollah fighters in South Lebanon firing into Israel. We do believe, of course it's going to require a lot of hard work, that we can get to a place where Lebanon's territorial integrity and sovereignty is protected, Israel's security is protected, and that's going to require some coordination with the Lebanese armed forces, and also it's going to require the Iranians to rein in Hezbollah. That's all the sort of things that we were talking about yesterday, and again, I think that we got much further compared to where we were just 24 hours ago.
2: The Jerusalem Post reporting today that Israeli Prime Minister Benjamin Netanyahu said that Israeli defense forces will remain in Lebanon. He said in a statement, "My directive and that of the Minister of Defense to the IDF is clear and has not changed. Our fighters in southern Lebanon have full freedom of action to thwart any direct or emerging threat to them or to the residents of the north. I stand firm that we will remain in the security zone in southern Lebanon as long as necessary to protect the residents of the north and all of the citizens of the country." That a statement from Israeli Prime Minister Benjamin Netanyahu today. You can see all of Vice President Vance's comments at cspan.org and C-SPAN Now. Back here in D.C., this from thehill.com. Congress is on the verge of passing a bipartisan housing package after months of often tense negotiations between House and Senate Republicans, a significant achievement that lawmakers in both parties are eager to tout back home. The bill, titled the 21st Century Road to Housing Act, would roll back some permitting regulations and limit corporations from buying up single-family homes, among other things. It's the first big push in decades to change regulations and address problems that have limited the nation's housing supply and led to high costs of homeownership and renting nationwide. The Hill goes on to write Senate Banking Chair Tim Scott and Ranking Member Elizabeth Warren have been the bipartisan duo driving the bill's progress in the Senate along with their House counterparts, Financial Services Chair Representative French Hill and Ranking Member Maxine Waters. Now, this broader issue of affordability was on the mind of Senate Republican Leader John Thune this afternoon.
0: Madam President, we're approaching 1 year since the working families tax cuts became law. For nearly a year now, the American people have been seeing the benefits of this bill, from a more secure border to a stronger military, larger paychecks and bigger refunds, support for farmers and ranchers, and a lifeline for struggling rural health care providers. Madam President, for the past year, the story of the working family's tax cuts has been unfolding across the country in a number of ways. And this afternoon, I want to talk about how Republicans' landmark bill has strengthened our economy and put more money in Americans' pockets. Madam President, when this Republican majority took over last year, the American people were reeling from the pain of the Biden economy. They'd suffered through an inflation crisis during which the cost of living increased by more than 20% in just a few years. And without action from Congress, they were looking at a $4 trillion tax hike in the not-too-distant future. For folks from my home state, that would have meant paying $2,500 more in federal taxes this year. And that was completely unacceptable to Republicans. And so we set out to prevent that tax hike. And not just prevent it, Madam President, we made our 2017 tax reform permanent so that that tax hike would never come. And then we provided additional tax relief to lower and middle-income Americans so that they would be able to keep more of their hard-earned money. Thanks to the working families' tax cuts, 97% of Americans who filed taxes this year got a tax cut. Let me repeat that, Madam President. Republicans delivered a tax cut for 97%, I should say, of tax filers, collectively saving them $82 billion on their federal taxes just this year. We made lower tax rates permanent, raised the standard deduction and made that permanent as well. We increased the child tax credit to $2,200 and linked it to the cost of living so that it never loses its value. Then we created a number of new tax relief provisions. The new senior deduction helped 35 million Americans over age 65 reduce their tax burden this year. No tax on tips meant that 7.5 million workers' income from tips landed in their pockets instead of going to the IRS. And 29 million workers, from nurses to police officers and factory workers, took advantage of the new overtime deduction. All told, Madam President, Americans earning between $100,000 and $200,000 last year who took advantage of the new tax relief saw an average tax cut $1,250. A bakery owner in Sioux Falls said her head chef got a bigger refund this year and that she was able to put that extra money toward a crib for her new baby. And she's not the only one. Hardworking people all across the country have additional money to put toward their expenses or their savings thanks to Republican tax relief.
2: Senate Republican Leader John Thune. Now, the Iran deal was on the mind of Senate Democratic Leader Chuck Schumer.
15: In Iran, Donald Trump's foreign policy by clown car continues to careen towards disaster. After this failed war with Iran, Trump needs to rename the art of the deal, the art of the faceplant, the art of the faceplant. Just days after Trump boasted he had reopened the Straits of Hormuz, Iran announced it was closing the strait again. Trump hasn't been able to guarantee safe passage through the strait yet, but he already has waived the sanctions to allow Iran to bring billions of dollars in oil revenue. Iran gets its what it wants, Trump dithers. Now Trump and Vance are patting themselves on the back about getting Iran to agree to nuclear inspections that only stopped after Trump's 2025 strikes. And what exactly will this access look like? Trump and Vance refuse to provide details, just like the rest of this so-called understanding. Trump's memo of understanding reads like an Iranian wish list. After Trump's war, Iran gets to keep backing its terrorist proxies, to keep building ballistic missiles, to maintain its stranglehold on the global economy, and to rake in hundreds of billions of dollars in reconstruction aid and maritime tolls. Trump got taken to the cleaners by Iran. The administration keeps telling us not to read too much into the understanding, but there's one thing that's very easy to read. The American people hate this war. They want it to end. Roughly 80% of Americans say they want this war to end immediately. Two-thirds disprove how Trump has handled Iran. And can anyone blame them? All the American people have gotten from Trump's war are skyrocketing gas prices at the pump, backbreaking inflation, the tragic loss of 13 service members, and the wounding of hundreds of others. The story of Trump's ruinous war has been the same since day one. The Iranian regime gets emboldened, the American people get screwed, and Donald Trump gets himself into a deeper and deeper hole.
2: Senator Schumer also had this to say about the housing bill.
15: As home ownership has gotten further and further out of the reach for working families, so is the American dream. It's America's, it's every young family's dream to own their own home. So when they pay money, it builds equity, it builds a future for their retirement, for their kids. Instead of when you pay rent, the money just goes away.

0: way. So people want home ownership. But now the median home buyer in America is 40 years old. The down payment is excruciating to many and puts housing out of reach for them. A record 242 cities in the U.S. now have typical starter homes valued at $1 million or more. Road to Housing helps put our country on the right track towards fixing the housing shortage that's driving up costs. The legislation starts to streamline the zoning bottlenecks that have slowed down construction from one end of the country to the other. The bill also supports new manufactured modular housing, as well as the conversion, something really important to New York and to me, the conversion of old office buildings into housing so we can get more homes on the market. Road to Housing also stops institutional investors from squeezing American families out of the housing market. The Road to Housing is a strong start, but just the beginning. Democrats will continue to come up with innovative solutions to lower the cost of housing and all other necessities that working families need to achieve that American dream, which seems more out of reach than ever before because of this administration.
1: Senate Democratic Leader Chuck Schumer. The Senate is scheduled to take a vote on the housing bill at 5:30 p.m. Eastern time. Now, looking ahead this week, President Trump is scheduled to go to the Hill to meet with Republican leaders on Wednesday. In Punchbowl News writing today, the president will come face-to-face with these Republican senators at his weakest point yet. They're openly dismissing Trump's legislative demands, expressing rare public anger over the Iran MOU, bucking his repeated calls to get rid of the filibuster, and furious about his abrupt halting of the confirmation process for Jay Clayton, the nominee, to be Director of National Intelligence. But this session has the potential to become a disaster for Senate Republican leaders. They see Trump's fixation on the Save America Act as a strategic misstep that could cost them their majority by turning the MAGA base against GOP candidates and incumbents. That is the Republican voter ID bill in federal elections, the Save America Act. Punchbowl goes on to write, Trump has created more so-called free agents in the Senate GOP conference who have nothing to lose by pushing back against him over SAVE. It's also one of the obstacles to reauthorizing FISA, Section 702. The controversial warrantless wiretapping program has been dark for more than 2 weeks. There's no clear path to restoring it amid Trump's refusal to allow Clayton to have a confirmation hearing. Additionally, Trump has demanded that SAVE be attached to any FISA reauthorization, which is a non-starter for Democrats. That all from Punchbowl News today. You can see the Senate live on C-SPAN 2. Again, the vote on that affordable housing bill scheduled for 5:30 p.m. Eastern time. And, of course, get our full congressional coverage at C-SPAN.org and C-SPAN Now. Now to the resignation of British Prime Minister Keir Starmer. Here's his announcement from 10 Downing Street this morning.
2: The question my party is asking now is whether I am best placed to lead us into the next general election. I have heard the answer of my parliamentary party to that question, and I accept that answer with good grace. Every decision I've taken has been about putting the country I love first. That is why I will resign as leader of the Labour Party. I have spoken to His Majesty the King this morning to inform him of my decision. I will ask the National Executive Committee of the Labour Party to set out a timetable with nominations opening on the 9th of July and completed by the summer recess. In the case of a contest, this will ensure a new leader is in place before Parliament returns in September. I will remain in post as Prime Minister until the contest is complete, and I will do everything I can to ensure an orderly handover of power. I will also give my successor my full and unequivocal support, knowing that they will inherit a Britain that is far stronger and fairer than the one I inherited 2 years ago, better prepared for the challenges ahead, and better able to ensure the Labour Party secures a second term in office. I want to thank all of those friends and colleagues who have been at my side for these past 6 years or so, for their incredible commitment, service, and support. I want to thank the brilliant Number 10 staff and our country's extraordinary civil service who dedicate their lives to public service. And when I leave the biggest job in the country, I shall spend more time on the most important job, being the best husband I can to my fantastic wife, Vic, who has been a rock by my side through good times and bad, and being the best dad I can to my beautiful children, who are my pride and my joy. Thank you very much.
1: British Prime Minister Keir Starmer at 10 Downing Street this morning. Now, earlier we talked to C-SPAN Westminster correspondent Peter Knowles, and we asked him why this happened now and what could be next.
3: Why now? Well, a rival has emerged who looks like a winner, and that man is Andy Burnham. He's been the mayor of Greater Manchester these past 9 years, but he's just won a spectacular victory in a local election, a special election in a constituency near Manchester, where he was popular. And he looks like he might be a winner against the right, against reform under Nigel Farage. And Labour are desperate to find a winner because they have been doing so poorly in the polls ever since their landslide election win 2 years ago. So they think that Keir Starmer looks like a loser. Andy Burnham looks like a winner.
4: What's the process for Andy Burnham becoming Prime Minister? Do the people of the UK have a say in this process?
3: No say at all. It's an internal process. It's, in a sense, like a primary for the Labour Party. And it could be over with very quickly because the main rival to Andy Burnham, a man called Wes Streeting, has already indicated that he will not stand. So the path is there and open for nominations to open on the 9th of July, close within a week, perhaps earlier than that if the Labour governing body decides there's no point keeping it open. And at that point, potentially Andy Burnham becomes the leader of the party. And at that point, then Keir Starmer goes to the palace to resign as Prime Minister. And a few minutes later, his successor would go. It's a routine that we've got weirdly familiar with because in the last 10 years, we've had seen this happen 7 times, which is extraordinary because before, Prime Ministers used to serve a lot longer than that.
1: And we heard Peter mention Andy Burnham. Here's the moment he was sworn in on the floor of the House of Commons earlier today.
5: We now come to Andy Burnham, Member for Makerfield.
6: Yeah. Rome is saved.
7: I swear by Almighty God that I will be faithful and bear true allegiance to His Majesty King Charles, his heirs and successors, according to law. So help me God.
1: Sworn in by House of Commons Speaker Lindsay Hoyle, and Reuters reporting that Andy Burnham was heckled by a small number of lawmakers from other parties as he was sworn in. That is in line with House of Commons tradition. Now, what should Americans know about Andy Burnham? Here's more from Peter Knowles.
3: I'm aware that he said very much about international relations at all. In fact, I mean, he's a bit of a policy area blank as far as most people are concerned. He's spoken of the need for hope and for change, but there is no accompanying detail. He has said that he will stick to all of Labour's manifesto commitments and to the kind of financial rules that we've been operating on. Nothing said at all about relations with the US. He will have seen what happened, which is that Keir Starmer made a surprising friendship with Donald Trump, and then that went very sour, and we keep seeing that happen. It's just happened in Italy. So he may take his lesson from that there isn't so much value getting too close to Donald Trump to President Trump at the moment. But we'll see. Nothing's been said.
1: And just what to make of Prime Minister Keir Starmer's legacy in just 2 years in office?
3: There may be other things as well, but for me, it's first of all being able to turn a Labour Party that had looked unelectable and looked like it might never get back into power again into a winning machine that won this quite astonishing majority in Parliament. But I think, looking more broadly, I think Keir Starmer would be very proud of the steadfast support for Ukraine that began with Boris Johnson and that was maintained through other prime ministers and into Keir Starmer's relatively brief time as prime minister. And that support for Ukraine has been incredibly important, not just coming from the UK, of course, but from France and Germany also, but at a time of great some instability in the relationship with the US, and at a time where Putin's Russia looks ever more threatening.
1: C-SPAN's Westminster correspondent Peter Knowles. You can see all of Keir Starmer's resignation speech at cspan.org and C-SPAN Now. 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
8: In a divided media world, one place brings Americans together. According to a new Magid research report, nearly 90 million Americans turn to C-SPAN, and they're almost perfectly balanced. 28% conservative, 27% liberal or progressive, 41% moderate. Republicans watching Democrats, Democrats watching Republicans, moderates watching all sides. Because C-SPAN viewers want the facts straight from the source. 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
1: Welcome back to Washington Today. Campaign 2026 news now, and Politico reporting this morning that Planned Parenthood's political arm is endorsing Maine Democratic Senate candidate Graham Platner in his attempt to knock off incumbent Republican Senator Susan Collins. The group previously backed Graham Platner's Democratic primary opponent, Governor Janet Mills, just weeks before she suspended her campaign. Well, today, Graham Platner and Planned Parenthood Action Fund President Alexis McGill Johnson spoke at an event in Portland.
9: This endorsement comes as we approach the 4-year anniversary of the Dobbs decision, which ended our federal right to abortion. Supreme Court Justice Brett Kavanaugh was a deciding vote in Dobbs. And Susan Collins was a deciding vote to confirm Kavanaugh. Since Dobbs, 20 states have banned some or all abortions. Women are traveling hundreds or even thousands of miles for basic abortion care, even to Maine right now. Women have died waiting for care. And just last week, Susan Collins had the gall to say that she does not regret voting for Justice Kavanaugh, though she is disappointed. Well, let me tell you something. The 26 million women of reproductive age living in states with abortion bans are more than disappointed. Women waiting in parking lots for sepsis to set in are more than disappointed. The families of the women who have lost their lives as a direct result of these bans are more than disappointed. To change that reality, we need a majority in the Senate in favor of protecting and expanding reproductive freedom. That means electing champions like Graham Platner. In the Senate, we know he'll fight for essential care. He'll fight for Medicaid. He'll fight to protect our rights from judicial nominees who would erode them. He will fight for Planned Parenthood, and he'll keep politicians out of personal medical decisions.
1: Now, here's part of what Graham Platner had to say.
10: It's important, I think, to remember that when we regain power, it's not going to be enough to go back to what we had. We need to build new rights, new definitions of freedom. Definitions of freedom that include material definitions. The idea that you don't actually have a right to something if you can never, ever afford it or never, ever reach it. Even before Roe was overturned, there were lots of people in the United States who still barely had access to reproductive rights. If you have to drive 8 hours, if you have to go to another state, if you have to, within your state, go to the one clinic that's available, and the cost of it is out of the possibility for you or your family, you don't actually have access to that. That isn't actually

0: Representative Seth Moulton. Generational change has been an issue in this race. Senator Markey talked to WBZ Boston political editor John Keller yesterday about that, specifically the Senate leadership of Chuck Schumer.
1: I'm focused right now on winning the House and Senate, but I do agree that we do need, after we win the House and Senate, that work remains to be done, ensuring that we have a discussion of new leadership, new ideas, new directions for our country. But right now, I am focused on ensuring that we have the accountability by the creation of a majority of Democrats for the corruption commander-in-chief of our country, Donald Trump. That has to be the agenda which we have for the next 4.5 months.
0: Democratic Senator Ed Markey of Massachusetts. Turning to Iowa now, this from Politico. A new internal poll of likely general election voters shows Democratic Senate nominee Josh Turek with a narrow lead over Republican Ashley Hinson, 47-45%. This comes with the poll showing that Republicans have a 10-point edge in voter registration in Iowa. Donald Trump won Iowa in 2024 by 9 percentage points. But the poll also shows the president's with an unfavorable rating of 52-45%. That's 45% favorable, 52% unfavorable view of the president. Among registered independents, the president is upside down 28 points. Now, tomorrow is primary day in three states with a primary runoff in South Carolina, and from postandcourier.com in Charleston, the most closely watched race on the ballot is the Republican runoff for governor between Lieutenant Governor Pamela Ivett and Attorney General Alan Wilson, where President Trump's endorsement has yet to settle the outcome. The two candidates have used the last 2 weeks to sharpen their contrasts. Pamela Ivett has portrayed Alan Wilson as a, quote, finger-in-the-wind career politician. Alan Wilson has framed the race as one for an office that cannot be inherited. In Maryland, two congressional races to watch. In the 5th District, the Democratic race to replace retiring Democrat Steny Hoyer. Representative Hoyer has endorsed state legislator Adrian Boafo. He's also gotten the endorsement from Democratic Governor Wes Moore and Democratic Senator Angela Alsobrooks. Former U.S. Capitol Police Officer Harry Dunn is also running on that side of the ticket. Three Republicans are running as well for that district. The district leans heavily Democratic, though. And in the 6th Congressional District, this from MarylandMatters.com, most of the attention has been focused on the costly showdown between incumbent Democrat April McLean Delaney and David Trone, who held the seat previously. McLean Delaney won the seat in 2024 after David Trone mounted an unsuccessful bid for Senate. David Trone is the founder of Total Wine. Maryland Matters writes that David Trone has funneled $25 million of his own money into the race, while April McLean Delaney has loaned her campaign $7 million. She has the backing of Maryland's current Democratic congressional delegation, but the campaign is playing out in ads where each attack the other's record and claim to be the best antidote to President Trump and his policies. That all from MarylandMatters.org. In New York, AMNY.com writes, arguably the closest watched race this year has been the Democratic race in the 10th Congressional District, where former city comptroller Brad Lander is challenging incumbent Dan Goldman for a House seat. The latest polls have showed Lander with a sizable lead. In the 12th District, AMNY.com writes, a crowded field of Democratic candidates are running to replace the retiring Jerry Nadler. They include Assembly members Michael Lasher and Alex Boris, and President Kennedy's grandson, Jack Schlossberg, and lawyer and activist George Conway. The latest polls show Lasher and Boris in the lead. And also from AMNY.com, in New York's 13th District, they write, this one stars incumbent Adriano Espiat seeking re-election against Democratic Socialist Daria Lisa Avila Chevalier, who is a Ph.D. student at the City University of New York and who was endorsed by New York City Mayor Zohran Mamdani. There are also primaries in Utah tomorrow. Of course, C-SPAN has got you covered for campaign 2026 from the campaign trail to election night. You can find candidate events, debates, speeches, and results. It's all at cspan.org and the C-SPAN Now mobile app. From NBCNews.com, at least 5 people have been arrested in connection with the alleged vandalism of the Lincoln Memorial reflecting pool. This comes in the wake of President Trump saying on Saturday, with no evidence so far, that vandals at the reflecting pool cut a 250-foot-long gash into it, and after an algae bloom turned the pool green just days after a $14 million renovation.

0: innovation that included a deep blue bottom coating. Now, the president was asked about this earlier today at the White House.
1: Are the contractors who did the initial work for the reflecting pool, are they to blame for the current condition, or is it the vandals that you mentioned?
2: You know, we have I think 290, 300 foot slit right through it, probably a box cutter or a knife of some kind. Or we had people lifting up the basic, some of the, but it's not a lot of damage, but it's, we'll probably have to let the water out and refix it. They went in there with a knife. I was just told by the people over at Parks, they have five people are arrested and five people are under investigation right now. And it's a sad thing. In addition to that, we put brand new, beautiful grass all around. They put these massive letters on the grass. You probably know about that, right? And they said 86-47. They probably got that from the dirty cop, Comey. You know he's a dirty cop, don't you? Dirty cop. He's a crooked guy. They destroyed the grass. So that's a big thing. But we're going to get it back very soon.
1: National Guard and police have been on all over the mall. How would these vandals have gotten so close to do something like that? Do you have any proof of this?
2: We didn't have a lot of them then. Who would think that somebody would go into a pool and take a knife and start cutting it?
3: Do you have proof of that?
2: Yeah, we have proof.
3: Photos or videos?
2: Well, let's put it this way. When you have a 350, I think it's 350, not 250, a 350-foot slit from one end to the other, you think that's proof?
3: Reporters have been down there today looking for that slit that you mentioned, and there's no evidence.
2: Well, all you'd have to do is see the Parks Department. They'll show it to you. See the secretary. But I saw it. They cut it. They cut it very violently. The same thing with the floor. They cut it. And then they lifted it. They pulled it. And that's what it is.
0: From earlier today at the White House, and of course all this comes over the weekend, after a viral photo of a dead duck floating in the pool. Newsweek.com reports that image had more than 620,000 views on social media. And it comes a week after the federal government dumped gallons of hydrogen peroxide into the pool to fight the growing algae bloom. The New York Post writing today that it's unclear what caused the bird's death. They quote a White House official saying the peroxide levels were tested and deemed safe in the reflecting pool with levels comparable to those seen in natural swimming pools. That all from the New York Post this afternoon. Finally, today, the death of former Federal Reserve Chair Alan Greenspan, who died at his home from complications of Parkinson's disease. The news was announced by his wife of 29 years, Andrea Mitchell. She is, of course, the chief Washington correspondent and chief foreign affairs correspondent for NBC News. The Washington Post writing today, calling Alan Greenspan a dour intellectual with eclectic interests who attended the Juilliard Music School, played the clarinet in a jazz band, and was an acolyte of the philosopher Ayn Rand as a young man. Mr. Greenspan initially made his name as an economic forecaster and advisor to Presidents Nixon, Ford, and Reagan. During a more than 18-year run as chair of the Federal Reserve beginning in 1987, Mr. Greenspan achieved greater prominence than any central banker before him. He attained an almost mythical reputation for his ability to guide U.S. economic policy with a whisper in the president's ear, to steer the multi-trillion dollar economy by nudging interest rates up or down, and to soothe frazzled global financial markets with a few arcane words in a speech. That all from the Washington Post today. Federal Reserve said in a statement they, quote, note with deep sadness the passing of Alan Greenspan. Chairman Greenspan's legacy endures at the Federal Reserve and those he mentored directly in the economists and public servants he inspired and in the frameworks and practices he helped shape. Alan Greenspan made 248 appearances in the C-SPAN video library, including this one from 2007, talking about his memoir, The Age of Turbulence, Adventures in a New World, with Pulitzer Prize-winning writer Daniel Yergin.
4: One of the things I was struck by, of course, one of the themes in the book and themes of your life is mathematics. You describe yourself as a math junkie. And as a child, you mentioned that your mother, instead of when you were with relatives, instead of having you sing or recite poetry or dance, do mental arithmetic.
5: And I that was my first moving out on the stage, they'd sit me in the middle of the floor and I'd say, you know, add 163 and 46. I think I'm 6 years old or something like that. I can't do it today.
4: In other words, he was good at math. He was good at math. No, I want you to know, before we came out here, he was doing square roots in his head, so to prepare. But so that really prepared you for doing mathematics in front of Congress. I see the continuity.
5: Well, I do too. I hadn't seen it before.
4: Right. But when you, I mean, you described that for you, you would love, when you were young, you'd rather than read Gone with the Wind, you'd rather read Chilean silver ore statistics or copper ore statistics. Interesting reading, but that your, this love of numbers that you have, but you've talked about when you look at numbers and tables and so forth, I think you react differently than many people and you see pictures.
5: Well, it's funny. I wasn't aware that I was doing it, but my first job, which was in 1948, was at the then National Industrial Conference Board, now the Conference Board. And I was sort of a research assistant. And I'd sit in the library and look at all of these figures, on you can, whether it's copper ore and, or steel or something like that. And I didn't understand what they meant. And so I used to get books. I mean, there's a huge volume called The Shaping and Making of Steel, which is sort of a technological volume for steel engineers. And since I got into looking at the steel data, I got fascinated by how steel was made. You know, when I saw tubular goods, you know, what in the world are they talking about? And I'd get this big book, and I was about 800 pages, and I read it. And I had a sense that the numbers became real to me. In other words, I could really see how it worked in the economy. And one of my vivid memories is I got up before the American Iron and Steel Industry about 10 years ago, and I said, I am certain that I was the only chairman of the Federal Reserve who has ever read The Shaping and Making of Steel. And they loved me.
4: Right. It's the home team.
5: Yeah.
4: But so numbers for you, I mean, you really do take great joy in numbers.
5: Well, yes. In other words, I'm fascinated with everything which is exact. In other words, numbers are concrete measures of various things. Usually in economics, they're trying to measure, you know, what standards of living are, how people are doing. You know, when you look at poverty statistics, you know, you basically have to visualize what those things really mean, and you can't do it unless you have a broad notion, not of what the numbers are, but what it means to individuals who are involved in that. And it's a remarkable education that I've been through. And it enables you to go to actually do a great deal of interdisciplinary analysis, because I got into a whole number of different areas beyond economics, largely in part because of math. I mean, I got into looking at physics and astronomy and a variety of other math-related types of.
4: So it's really the basis for you. Of
5: I used to love to, sit down and struggle with advanced math problems.
4: I mean, he was really doing square roots before we started.
5: But
4: I think he was making up the answers. So I'm not sure.
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0: C-SPAN's Washington Journal, our live forum inviting you to discuss the latest issues in government, politics, and public policy. From Washington and across the country, coming up Tuesday morning, Kirk Beto, editor of National Journal's political newsletter Hotline, previews some of the races to watch as New York, Maryland, and Utah hold primary elections tomorrow. Then Martin O'Malley, former Social Security Commissioner under President Biden, on the future of the program following a report that its trust fund may be insolvent by 2032 without congressional action. And Carlin Bowman, distinguished senior fellow at the American Enterprise Institute, discusses AEI's recent survey, We Hold These Truths, America at 250, which examines American attitudes on civic education and patriotism. C-SPAN's Washington Journal. 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
2: The House and Senate are back this week, which makes it a good time this Monday morning to take a look at the week ahead on Capitol Hill. We're joined by Eric Wasson, Capitol Hill reporter from Bloomberg, for that discussion. Let's start on Iran with the clock ticking on the 60-day final deal timeline. What are you expecting from Congress this week? And does Congress get any say in whatever final deal might emerge here?
3: Well, certainly on a final deal, but it looks like as far as the MOU is concerned, this 14-point, two-page document, the consensus seems to be no. That's just a framework to get a final deal. But under a 2015 law, part of the National Defense Authorization Bill for that year, there is a requirement that any deal confronting Iran's nuclear program would have to get congressional approval in both houses of Congress. So it looks like many members in the Senate that we talked to last week in the Democratic and Republican Party are eager to eventually have a vote on this and to shape the final agreement. It looks like this morning we're hearing out of Switzerland that talks are going well. We don't know quite what the details are, but after some kind of setback over the weekend with the talk of closing the Strait of Hormuz, it sounds like they might be on track. But, you know, it's going to be a difficult deal, especially when it comes to the core nuclear issues.
2: Certainly the vice president putting a good face on that deal in his comments. It was about 10 or 15 minutes. We showed them about an hour ago on this program, saying that the IAEA inspectors will be back, a first step to permanently ending a nuclear program in Iran. When it comes to, again, if a deal emerges, and this is several steps down the road, are the votes there? If the Senate gets a vote on this final deal, would it be a simple majority vote? Would they have to overcome a filibuster to be able to take that vote on a final deal?
3: You know, some people were saying it would be a treaty vote, you know, which is a supermajority, but I think under the law it would be a simple majority. Chuck Schumer came out to us at the very end of Thursday before the Friday holiday and said Democrats will not vote for this. You know, I think there certainly is some sentiment and relief among some Democrats that the war could be ending. Certainly it's driven up prices. It's threatened U.S. lives, cost U.S. Soldiers' lives, but they feel the deal is inadequate, that Trump had lost the negotiation. Now, I think whether it gets enough Republican votes will depend on the final contours of the deal. Does it actually satisfy, Republicans? I think one of the big complaints that we heard from Republicans was that the ballistic missile program was left in place, that there weren't stringent penalties enough in their mind for the support of Hezbollah and other regional terrorist groups. So I think the devil will be in the details.
2: And just to remind people, just the Senate would get a vote on this, correct? Not the House.
3: I believe both houses would.
2: They would both be able to get a vote
3: under the rule.
2: You mentioned Chuck Schumer. Other key members to watch this week, as specifically on Iran and where we can kind of see things moving.
3: Well, I'm very interested that President Trump is going to be coming and talking to the Senate policy lunch this week to sort of sell the deal. Rick Scott, who's a rival of John Thune, has invited him. We don't quite know what the play is there, but certainly people who are allied with President Trump, like Rick Scott, who are also very strong supporters of Israel, Israelis are not happy with this deal at all, are really key to watch. Strong supporters of Israel in the Republican Party. You know, Ted Cruz came out and said, you know, giving money to fanatics and lunatics is never a good idea. We're really seeing a break. My colleague Steve Dennis has pointed out that a lot of these people are probably positioning themselves to run against Vance in the 2028 election, so they're going to create a policy difference with him if the deal falls through. Certainly Vance would have ownership of it. The president has said that publicly. So people like Ted Cruz, Rick Scott, other conservatives who are Iran hawks. Tom Cotton was criticizing the deal. He's the head of the Intelligence Committee. Those are the people I'm going to be watching.
2: Come back to the Intelligence Committee in just a second. But people who watch Congress know that after those Senate policy lunches each week, the members usually come out to the cameras and take a few questions for reporters. If President Trump is going to be there, do you also expect him to come out and take some questions from the Capitol Hill Media Corps?
3: I think that he would do that, given his proclivity to talk to the media. You know, he's often calling the media the enemy of the people, but he does engage with them. So my bet would be he would, and we'll be prepared for him to say what he has.
2: What's the question you'll ask if you get called on?
3: Well, why is this a good deal for the American people? And what did you tell Republicans to try to sell it?
2: Come back to the Intelligence Committee. After we didn't see last week the nomination hearing for Jay Clayton for Director of National Intelligence, are we actually going to see that this week, or are we expecting that that's going to continue to be put off?
3: Well, unless there's late-breaking news since we came on set, I don't believe it's scheduled for this week. This has really become a contorted drama connected to FISA. This is the government, U.S. government spying powers, which allow the government to collect data and metadata from foreign individuals and perhaps taking up U.S. citizens' data in the process.
1: Part of the discussion with Eric Wasson from Bloomberg from this morning's Washington Journal. 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
4: AP News, I'm Ben Thomas. Vice President J.D. Vance says talks with senior Iranian officials in Switzerland have created a good foundation for a final deal to end the war.
5: I trust actions. And what the president has asked us to do is verify what they're doing, focus less on what they're saying.
4: And Sagar Magani reports the Treasury is temporarily waiving sanctions on Iranian oil.
6: The 60-day license authorizes Tehran to produce, deliver, and sell its oil. That development came after Vice President Vance's long talks with Iranian officials in Switzerland.
7: The final deal is the house. We set the foundation. We haven't built the house, but we've laid a successful foundation to get to a good place for the American people.
6: Iran's top diplomat notes major progress on his nation's top issue, ending the Israel-Hezbollah fighting in Lebanon. He says that's the first real test of the talks. Sagar Magani, Washington.
4: British Prime Minister Keir Starmer's announced his resignation. Jill Lawless has details.
8: Just 2 years after winning a landslide election victory, he becomes the sixth British Prime Minister in a decade to quit. An extraordinary level of churn in a country long known for political stability. In an emotional statement here in Downing Street, Starmer said he accepted that the Labour Party no longer thinks he's the right person to lead it.
9: Every decision I've taken has been about putting the country I love first. That is why I will resign as leader of the Labour Party.
8: The party will now choose a new leader who will also become Prime Minister within weeks. Nominations open on the 9th of July, they close a week later, and the new leader will be in office by September the 1st.
4: The AP's Jill Lawless reporting from London. And a federal judge has blocked the Trump administration's effort to subpoena Minnesota Governor Tim Walz and other officials in its immigration enforcement probe, calling it an effort to harass and retaliate. This is AP News.
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1: Welcome to Washington Today for Monday, June 22nd, 2026. I'm Gary Sterikoff. Thanks you for joining us. Vice President J.D. Vance said talks with Iranian officials over the weekend have set a good foundation to a longer-lasting peace deal. He also said Tehran has agreed to admit nuclear monitors into the country. Now, Iranian leaders deny they agreed to that. The vice president also talked about a plan for unfreezing Iranian assets, and he said talks to end the ongoing battles between Iran-backed Hezbollah and Israel in southern Lebanon were still a work in progress. All of this happened in Switzerland today. We'll hear from the vice president coming up. Back here in Washington on Capitol Hill, Congress is on the verge of passing a bipartisan Affordable Housing Act package. The bill would roll back some permitting regulations and limit corporations from buying up single-family homes. Senators Thune and Schumer talked about it on the floor today. We'll hear part of what they said. And British Prime Minister Keir Starmer announced his resignation today. It comes after weeks of speculation around his possible departure and declining support for him in the Labour Party. We'll take a look at why now and what happens next coming up. We'll begin at the White House, where at an executive order signing, President Trump was asked about Iran.
11: If the war with Iran could cause a worldwide depression, as you noted, Mr. President, are you willing to risk economic catastrophe and strike Iran again?
12: Well, not the way I'm doing it.
13: It's not going to cause depression.
11: But if they don't abide by the memorandum.
13: Well, nuclear weapon supersedes depression. Depression's real bad. Nuclear weapon will cause depression much more quickly. The way we're doing it, we have the opposite of a depression. We're doing really well. The numbers are incredible. The oil is at a level that nobody's ever seen before. Oil prices are way down. I think they're very comparable to what they were. Chris, I don't know, pretty comparable to what they were before we started.
12: They've returned most of the way back down.
13: Yeah. And,
11: so if Iran does not abide by the MOU, are you still willing for strikes? And does that give them leverage?
13: A depression. I said it could cause depression, right? And they said that I don't want to be Herbert Hoover. That's a president I don't want to be because he, you know, he was in charge during the Great Depression. And certainly a lot of bad things could happen. That would be one of the things. I don't think it would, but if it did. But no, if Iran doesn't live up to their agreement or if they're not behaving, I will do what I have to do.
11: Does that give them leverage over you, Mr. President?
13: Say it.
11: Does that give them leverage, the Iranians' leverage over you?
13: Oh, you're so happy. Yeah. Their Navy is gone. Their Air Force is gone. Their leaders are all dead. Their whole country is a mess. Their economy is shot. The Times, the fake New York Times said, oh, it's about the same as it was 4 months ago. No. 4 months ago, they had a Navy, 159 ships to be exact. It's gone. The whole Navy's gone. Their 250 airplanes, all gone. Their anti-aircraft is gone. Their radar is gone. These guys love radar. Their radar is gone. Everything's gone. Their leaders are gone. Their whole country is gone. And the Times said, oh, they're about the same as they were 4 months ago. The reason the news is doing so badly, or let's put it another way, the reason that I wanted a landslide, even though I got 92% negative press, all fake press, is because nobody believes the press anymore. And they have to start believing. You know, when the Times and a couple of others, they're grasping for straws. When they say that Iran is about the same as it was 4 months, 4 months ago, they had a powerful Navy, they had a powerful Air Force. You know, most of their missiles are gone. Most of their launching pads are gone. Most of their manufacturing capacity for drones and missiles is gone. About 87% gone.
1: From earlier today in the Oval Office, we heard Energy Secretary Chris Wright in that clip as well. Now, earlier this morning, Vice President Vance spoke to reporters in Switzerland before boarding Air Force 2 back to the U.S.
5: The fundamental thing we got is, number one, we set up the mechanism to ensure not only the Straits of Hormuz are open, but will stay open. We saw, we think, about 15 million barrels of oil come out. That's one of the reasons why oil is so low right now. Obviously, that means lower gas prices, and gas prices are going to keep coming down. Number two, we actually set up the right mechanism to ensure the regional ceasefire to manage the inevitable conflicts that will come up. We feel great about that. We're working with our allies, from the Israelis to the Gulf Arabs, to make sure that sticks, and we feel very, very good about where that is. We have the Iranians allowing weapons inspectors, nuclear inspectors into their country for the first time in a long time. We're obviously going to bolster those inspection regime to make sure they can never have a nuclear weapon. And finally, we continue to make progress on these technical negotiations. We left a lot of our team, the Iranians left a lot of their team at the resort there to keep on working at. So all in all, a very productive 36 hours. We're going to have to keep working it. The last point that I'll make is, as I told you all this morning, this is laying a foundation for what could be a truly transformed Middle East. But we haven't built the house yet. We're going to have to keep on building, and that's what we'll do.
14: Just in terms of the negotiations, you've said before that you've been cautious on these negotiations, that you believe that people are not always acting in good faith. Have things changed over the past 36 hours during your meeting with Iran and the other mediators?
5: No, all I mean is, look, whether good faith or bad faith, you can't trust anybody's words. You have to trust what they actually do. Letting in the inspectors is a big deal, but again, we're going to see what they actually let the inspectors do once they're in the country. That's going to continually be a part of our negotiation. So my point is not that I trust or distrust anybody. My point is that I trust actions. And what the president has asked us to do is verify what they're doing, focus less on what they're saying.
14: Sir, you must...
5: Sure.
14: To buy American soy, for example. That was raised yesterday that they've already agreed to. The Iranians have already agreed to that.
5: Yeah, that was something that came up yesterday, and we actually asked the Qataris to help us set up the mechanism so that we can ensure that the money goes where we want it to go, and they agreed to do that. We have a good relationship, obviously, with them, and a good operational oversight mechanism in place. But even with that said, even with the caveat that's going to benefit American farmers and obviously benefit the people of Iran, we want both. But fundamentally, that money is not going to be unfrozen unless we continue to see progress. And that'll obviously be a big part of the negotiation in the days to come.
14: Sir, very quickly, there was a moment yesterday when Araghchi came into the room and did not greet you. You guys did not shake hands, and then he walked out of the room. Did you feel snubbed by that? Did you feel it was an intentional move on their part? How did you interpret what happened?
5: No, I mean, I trust me, I've spent a lot of time dealing with the Iranians over the last few months. Sometimes I find them extremely confusing as negotiators. But look, we had a little press conference. They obviously don't quite have the same First Amendment protections in Iran that we have in the United States of America. We talked to you guys and then had a series of really good meetings. What I did find kind of funny is that after that initial meeting, there was this, you know, sort of social media firestorm where everybody said the Iranians are going to leave. And then we proceeded to talk to them for like the next 9 hours. So I would just encourage the media, mistrust a little bit what you see coming out of Iranian social media. They can be confusing negotiators, but we feel like we're making progress.
1: Vice President Vance responding to a question there, referring to the Iranian foreign minister. Now, as we said, the vice president said Iran agreed to let IAEA inspectors into the country to monitor its nuclear program. In comments carried by the official Islamic Republic news agency, an Iranian foreign ministry spokesperson said the country's interaction with international inspectors would not change. The news agency noted that a law passed by Iran's parliament last summer restricted cooperation with the IAEA and suspended inspections, but they said cooperation with the agency has never been completely cut off, and the new law allows inspectors to visit, quote, active nuclear sites on a case-by-case basis. Now, about the unfreezing of Iranian assets, here's more from the vice president.
7: I've seen some misreporting about frozen or unfrozen Iranian assets. One of the other things that we wanted to do, and, you know, wasn't as high of a priority for us for obvious reasons, but we wanted to make sure that we set up a process where if we ever unfreeze Iranian assets, we can ensure that that money, that Iranian money, goes to help the people of Iran and not to fund terrorism. So Jared Kushner actually came up with a very interesting solution with the Qataris, where basically, again, if there is any frozen Iranian assets that are unfrozen, then we have approval over that process. The Qataris have approval over that process, and then the money would actually go to buy American soy, American corn, and American wheat for the benefit of the Iranian people. And as much as I see some of the press misreporting on this, and of course, you know, buttressed by what the Iranians are saying, or not all Iranians, I want to be clear, there are a lot of Iranians who are telling the truth about what happened yesterday, but you see some social media reporting that gets this wrong. But fundamentally, what Jared and the Qataris and the entire team here in Bergenstock accomplished is, to me, a classic Trump deal, where if Iranian assets are ever unfrozen, they're going to go to make American farmers richer and to feed the Iranian people. That's a very, very good and very classic Trump deal. That's great for our people, great for the people of Iran, and fundamentally, again, will contribute to this regional security architecture that we've built and that we're going to work very hard to ensure that it endures.
1: Now, the New York Times reports this afternoon that Iranian officials had yet to comment on this part of the proposal. The vice president was also asked about the ongoing fighting between Iran-backed Hezbollah terrorists and Israel in southern Lebanon.
15: Thank you, Mr. Vice President. Did you, going in, expect the Iranians to make Lebanon as much of a linchpin as they ended up doing? And how would you describe the progress on Lebanon? I know Mr. Araghchi said it was very good progress, but what's your characterization of it?
7: Yeah, I would describe it as very good progress, too. I mean, look, we want a regional ceasefire, right? We want Hezbollah to stop firing at our friends in Israel. We want Israelis to be able to live in peace. We also want to make sure that, you know, when things happen, they don't spiral into a broader escalation. And so we've been, I think, very good at setting up what we're calling a deconfliction mechanism. But what it really is to say that when things happen, the sides are actually talking to one another. Sometimes, you know, you've got a bit of a chicken and egg problem, that you've got a junior guy who fires a drone that didn't have approval from the high command. Okay, of course, Israel has to respond to that. But then sometimes that response, we could actually have a better and more peaceful situation if Israel responds in the context of a conversation that's ongoing between Hezbollah, Lebanon, Israel, and other partners in the region. There really hasn't been a mechanism to have those discussions until basically around 4 p.m. yesterday, Bürgenstock time, when we set that up. So what we're trying to do is to say, first of all, Israel and every other nation in the region has the right of self-defense, but we want to make sure that everybody has that right of self-defense in the background where we're talking about how to de-escalate these conflicts rather than spiraling out of control. Sometimes what will happen is that if the conflict spirals out of control, that's worse for everybody's self-defense and worse for everybody's security. So we've actually got the process in place to ensure that that escalation doesn't happen. Now, I will say you already see the fruits of that. Over the past 24 hours, it's probably been the most peaceful that we've seen the situation in Lebanon. The previous 24 hours were pretty good. Obviously, there was some shooting about 72 hours ago. So this is a work in progress. But what we've done is actually set up the operation so that we can ensure it doesn't spiral out of control in the future.
1: Of course, that fighting has been a sticking point in these talks. The vice president was also asked if the U.S. wants Israel out of Lebanon completely.
7: Well, we want Israel's security to be protected, and we also want Lebanon's sovereignty to be protected, and this is going to be an ongoing conversation. The Israelis have been very clear they do not have territorial intentions on South Lebanon. The reason they feel they have to be there is because they're worried about Hezbollah fighters in South Lebanon firing into Israel. We do believe, of course it's going to require a lot of hard work, that we can get to a place where Lebanon's territorial integrity and sovereignty is protected, Israel's security is protected, and that's going to require some coordination with the Lebanese armed forces, and also it's going to require the Iranians to rein in Hezbollah. That's all the sort of things that we were talking about yesterday, and again, I think that we got much further compared to where we were just 24 hours ago.
1: The Jerusalem Post reporting today that Israeli Prime Minister Benjamin Netanyahu said that Israeli defense forces will remain in Lebanon. He said in a statement, "My directive and that of the Minister of Defense to the IDF is clear and has not changed. Our fighters in southern Lebanon have full freedom of action to thwart any direct or emerging threat to them or to the residents of the north. I stand firm that we will remain in the security zone in southern Lebanon as long as necessary to protect the residents of the north and all of the citizens of the country." That a statement from Israeli Prime Minister Benjamin Netanyahu today. You can see all of Vice President Vance's comments at cspan.org and C-SPAN Now. Back here in D.C., this from thehill.com. Congress is on the verge of passing a bipartisan housing package after months of often tense negotiations between House and Senate Republicans, a significant achievement that lawmakers in both parties are eager to tout back home. The bill, titled the 21st Century Road to Housing Act, would roll back some permitting regulations and limit corporations from buying up single-family homes, among other things. It's the first big push in decades to change regulations and address problems that have limited the nation's housing supply and led to high costs of homeownership and renting nationwide. The Hill goes on to write Senate Banking Chair Tim Scott and Ranking Member Elizabeth Warren have been the bipartisan duo driving the bill's progress in the Senate along with their House counterparts, Financial Services Chair Representative French Hill and Ranking Member Maxine Waters. Now, this broader issue of affordability was on the mind of Senate Republican Leader John Thune this afternoon.
16: Madam President, we're approaching 1 year since the working families' tax cuts became law. For nearly a year now, the American people have been seeing the benefits of this bill, from a more secure border to a stronger military, larger paychecks and bigger refunds, support for farmers and ranchers, and a lifeline for struggling rural health care providers. Madam President, for the past year, the story of the working families' tax cuts has been unfolding across the country in a number of ways. And this afternoon, I want to talk about how Republicans' landmark bill has strengthened our economy and put more money in Americans' pockets. Madam President, when this Republican majority took over last year, the American people were reeling from the pain of the Biden economy. They'd suffered through an inflation crisis during which the cost of living increased by more than 20% in just a few years. And without action from Congress, they were looking at a $4 trillion tax hike in the not-too-distant future. For folks from my home state, that would have meant paying $2,500 more in federal taxes this year. And that was completely unacceptable to Republicans. And so we set out to prevent that tax hike. And not just prevent it, Madam President, we made our 2017 tax reform permanent so that that tax hike would never come. And then we provided additional tax relief to lower and middle income Americans so that they would be able to keep more of their hard-earned money. Thanks to the working families tax cuts, 97% of Americans who filed taxes this year got a tax cut. Let me repeat that, Madam President. Republicans delivered a tax cut for 97%, I should say, of tax filers, collectively saving them $82 billion on their federal taxes just this year. We made lower tax rates permanent, raised the standard deduction and made that permanent as well. We increased the child tax credit to $2,200 and linked it to the cost of living so that it never loses its value. Then we created a number of new tax relief provisions. The new senior deduction helped 35 million Americans over age 65 reduce their tax burden this year. No tax on tips meant that 7.5 million workers' income from tips landed in their pockets instead of going to the IRS. And 29 million workers, from nurses to police officers and factory workers, took advantage of the new overtime deduction. All told, Madam President, Americans earning between $100,000 and $200,000 last year who took advantage of the new tax relief saw an average tax cut $1,250. A bakery owner in Sioux Falls said her head chef got a bigger refund this year and that she was able to put that extra money toward a crib for her new baby. And she's not the only one. Hardworking people all across the country have additional money to put toward their expenses or their savings thanks to Republican tax relief.
1: Senate Republican Leader John Thune. Now, the Iran deal was on the mind of Senate Democratic Leader Chuck Schumer.
17: In Iran, Donald Trump's foreign policy by clown car continues to careen towards disaster. After this failed war with Iran, Trump needs to rename the art of the deal, the art of the faceplant, the art of the faceplant. Just days after Trump boasted he had reopened the Straits of Hormuz, Iran announced it was closing the strait again. Trump hasn't been able to guarantee safe passage through the strait yet, but he already has waived the sanctions to allow Iran to bring billions of dollars in oil revenue. Iran gets its what it wants, Trump dithers. Now Trump and Vance are patting themselves on the back about getting Iran to agree to nuclear inspections that only stopped after Trump's 2025 strikes. And what exactly will this access look like? Trump and Vance refuse to provide details, just like the rest of this so-called understanding. Trump's memo of understanding reads like an Iranian wish list. After Trump's war, Iran gets to keep backing its terrorist proxies, to keep building ballistic missiles, to maintain its stranglehold on the global economy, and to rake in hundreds of billions of dollars in reconstruction aid and maritime tolls. Trump got taken to the cleaners by Iran. The administration keeps telling us not to read too much into the understanding, but there's one thing that's very easy to read. The American people hate this war. They want it to end. Roughly 80% of Americans say they want this war to end immediately. Two-thirds disprove how Trump has handled Iran. And can anyone blame them? All the American people have gotten from Trump's war are skyrocketing gas prices at the pump, backbreaking inflation, the tragic loss of 13 service members, and the wounding of hundreds of others. The story of Trump's ruinous war has been the same since day one. The Iranian regime gets emboldened, the American people get screwed, and Donald Trump gets himself into a deeper and deeper hole.
1: Senator Schumer also had this to say about the housing bill.
17: As home ownership has gotten further and further out of the reach for working families, so is the American dream. It's every young family's dream to own their own home. So when they pay money, it builds equity, it builds a future for their retirement, for their kids. Instead of when you pay rent, the money just goes away. So people want home ownership. But now the median home buyer in America is 40 years old. The down payment is excruciating to many and puts housing out of reach for them. A record 242 cities in the U.S. now have typical starter homes valued at $1 million or more. Road to Housing helps put our country on the right track towards fixing the housing shortage that's driving up costs. The legislation starts to streamline the zoning bottlenecks that have slowed down construction from one end of the country to the other. The bill also supports new manufactured modular housing, as well as the conversion, something really important to New York and to me, the conversion of old office buildings into housing so we can get more homes on the market. Road to Housing also stops institutional investors from squeezing American families out of the housing market. The Road to Housing is a strong start, but just the beginning. Democrats will continue to come up with innovative solutions to lower the cost of housing and all other necessities that working families need to achieve that American dream, which seems more out of reach than ever before because of this administration.
1: Senate Democratic Leader Chuck Schumer. The Senate is scheduled to take a vote on the housing bill at 5:30 p.m. Eastern time. Now, looking ahead this week, President Trump is scheduled to go to the Hill to meet with Republican leaders on Wednesday. In Punchbowl News writing today, the president will come face-to-face with these Republican senators at his weakest point yet. They're openly dismissing Trump's legislative demands, expressing rare public anger over the Iran MOU, bucking his repeated calls to get rid of the filibuster, and furious about his abrupt halting of the confirmation process for Jay Clayton, the nominee, to be Director of National Intelligence. But this session has the potential to become a disaster for Senate Republican leaders. They see Trump's fixation on the Save America Act as a strategic misstep that could cost them their majority by turning the MAGA base against GOP candidates and incumbents. That is the Republican voter ID bill in federal elections, the Save America Act. Punchbowl goes on to write, Trump has created more so-called free agents in the Senate GOP conference who have nothing to lose by pushing back against him over Save. It's also one of the obstacles to reauthorizing FISA, Section 702. The controversial warrantless wiretapping program has been dark for more than 2 weeks. There's no clear path to restoring it amid Trump's refusal to allow Clayton to have a confirmation hearing. Additionally, Trump has demanded that Save be attached to any FISA reauthorization, which is a non-starter for Democrats. That all from Punchbowl News today. You can see the Senate live on C-SPAN 2. Again, the vote on that affordable housing bill scheduled for 5:30 p.m. Eastern time. And, of course, get our full congressional coverage at C-SPAN.org and C-SPAN Now. Now to the resignation of British Prime Minister Keir Starmer. Here's his announcement from 10 Downing Street this morning.
9: The question my party is asking now is whether I am best placed to lead us into the next general election. I have heard the answer of my parliamentary party to that question, and I accept that answer with good grace. Every decision I've taken has been about putting the country I love first. That is why I will resign as leader of the Labour Party. I have spoken to His Majesty the King this morning to inform him of my decision. I will ask the National Executive Committee of the Labour Party to set out a timetable with nominations opening on the 9th of July and completed by the summer recess. In the case of a contest, this will ensure a new leader is in place before Parliament returns in September. I will remain in post as Prime Minister until the contest is complete, and I will do everything I can to ensure an orderly handover of power. I will also give my successor my full and unequivocal support, knowing that they will inherit a Britain that is far stronger and fairer than the one I inherited 2 years ago, better prepared for the challenges ahead, and better able to ensure the Labour Party secures a second term in office. I want to thank all of those friends and colleagues who have been at my side for these past 6 years or so, for their incredible commitment, service and support. I want to thank the brilliant Number 10 staff, and our country's extraordinary civil service who dedicate their lives to public service. And when I leave the biggest job in the country, I shall spend more time on the most important job, being the best husband I can to my fantastic wife, Vic, who has been a rock by my side through good times and bad, and being the best dad I can to my beautiful children, who are my pride and my joy. Thank you very much.
1: British Prime Minister Keir Starmer at 10 Downing Street this morning. Now, earlier we talked to C-SPAN Westminster correspondent Peter Knowles, and we asked him why this happened now and what could be next.
18: Why now? Well, a rival has emerged who looks like a winner, and that man is Andy Burnham. He's been the mayor of Greater Manchester these past 9 years, but he's just won a spectacular victory in a local election, a special election in a constituency near Manchester, where he was popular. And he looks like he might be a winner against the right, against reform under Nigel Farage. And Labour are desperate to find a winner because they have been doing so poorly in the polls ever since their landslide election win 2 years ago. So they think that Keir Starmer looks like a loser. Andy Burnham looks like a winner.
2: What's the process for Andy Burnham becoming Prime Minister? Do the people of the UK have a say in this process?
18: No say at all. It's an internal process. It's, in a sense, like a primary for the Labour Party. And it could be over with very quickly because the main rival to Andy Burnham, a man called Wes Streeting, has already indicated that he will not stand. So the path is there and open for nominations to open on the 9th of July, close within a week, perhaps earlier than that if the Labour governing body decides there's no point keeping it open. And at that point, potentially Andy Burnham becomes the leader of the party. And at that point, then Keir Starmer goes to the palace to resign as Prime Minister. And a few minutes later, his successor would go. It's a routine that we've got weirdly familiar with because in the last 10 years, we've had seen this happen 7 times, which is extraordinary because before, Prime Ministers used to serve a lot longer than that.
1: And we heard Peter mention Andy Burnham. Here's the moment he was sworn in on the floor of the House of Commons earlier today.
19: We now come to Andy Burnham, Member for Makerfield.
20: Rome is saved.
21: I swear by Almighty God that I will be faithful and bear true allegiance to His Majesty King Charles, his heirs and successors, according to law. So help me God.
1: Sworn in by House of Commons Speaker Lindsay Hoyle, and Reuters reporting that Andy Burnham was heckled by a small number of lawmakers from other parties as he was sworn in. That is in line with House of Commons tradition. Now, what should Americans know about Andy Burnham? Here's more from Peter Knowles.
18: Aware that he said very much about international relations at all. In fact, I mean, he's a bit of a policy area blank as far as most people are concerned. He's spoken of the need for hope and for change, but there is no accompanying detail. He has said that he will stick to all of Labour's manifesto commitments and to the kind of financial rules that we've been operating on. Nothing said at all about relations with the US. He will have seen what happened, which is that Keir Starmer made a surprising friendship with Donald Trump, and then that went very sour, and we keep seeing that happen. It's just happened in Italy. So he may take his lesson from that there isn't so much value getting too close to President Trump at the moment. But we'll see. Nothing's been said.
1: And just what to make of Prime Minister Keir Starmer's legacy in just 2 years in office?
18: There may be other things as well, but for me, it's first of all being able to turn a Labour Party that had looked unelectable and looked like it might never get back into power again into a winning machine that won this quite astonishing majority in Parliament. But I think, looking more broadly, I think Keir Starmer would be very proud of the steadfast support for Ukraine that began with Boris Johnson and that was maintained through other prime ministers and into Keir Starmer's relatively brief time as prime minister. And that support for Ukraine has been incredibly important, not just coming from the UK, of course, but from France and Germany also. But at a time of great some instability in the relationship with the US, and at a time where Putin's Russia looks ever more threatening.
1: C-SPAN's Westminster correspondent Peter Knowles. You can see all of Keir Starmer's resignation speech at cspan.org and C-SPAN Now. 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
0: In a divided media world, one place brings Americans together. According to a new Magen research report, nearly 90 million Americans turn to C-SPAN, and they're almost perfectly balanced. 28% conservative, 27% liberal or progressive, 41% moderate. Republicans watching Democrats, Democrats watching Republicans, moderates watching all sides. Because C-SPAN viewers want the facts straight from the source. 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
1: Welcome back to Washington Today. Campaign 2026 news now, and Politico reporting this morning that Planned Parenthood's political arm is endorsing Maine Democratic Senate candidate Graham Platner in his attempt to knock off incumbent Republican Senator Susan Collins. The group previously backed Graham Platner's Democratic primary opponent, Governor Janet Mills, just weeks before she suspended her campaign. Well, today, Graham Platner and Planned Parenthood Action Fund President Alexis McGill Johnson spoke at an event in Portland.
3: This endorsement comes as we approach the four-year anniversary of the Dobbs decision, which ended our federal right to abortion. Supreme Court Justice Brett Kavanaugh was a deciding vote in Dobbs. And Susan Collins was a deciding vote to confirm Kavanaugh. Since Dobbs, 20 states have banned some or all abortions. Women are traveling hundreds or even thousands of miles for basic abortion care, even to Maine right now. Women have died waiting for care. And just last week, Susan Collins had the gall to say that she does not regret voting for Justice Kavanaugh, though she is disappointed. Well, let me tell you something. The 26 million women of reproductive age living in states with abortion bans are more than disappointed. Women waiting in parking lots for sepsis to set in are more than disappointed. The families of the women who have lost their lives as a direct result of these bans are more than disappointed. To change that reality, we need a majority in the Senate in favor of protecting and expanding reproductive freedom. That means electing champions like Graham Platner. In the Senate, we know he'll fight for essential care. He'll fight for Medicaid. He'll fight to protect our rights from judicial nominees who would erode them. He will fight for Planned Parenthood, and he'll keep politicians out of personal medical decisions.
1: Now, here's part of what Graham Platner had to say.
22: It's important, I think, to remember that when we regain power, it's not going to be enough to go back to what we had. We need to build new rights, new definitions of freedom, definitions of freedom that include material definitions. The idea that you don't actually have a right to something if you can never, ever afford it or never, ever reach it. Even before Roe was overturned, there were lots of people in the United States who still barely had access to reproductive rights. If you have to drive 8 hours, if you have to go to another state, if you have to, within your state, go to the one clinic that's available, and the cost of it is out of the possibility for you or your family, you don't actually have access to that. That isn't actually a right. People deserve access to their rights, material access. That's what will make them a true right. That is the kind of future we have to think about. We need to redefine how we talk about rights and how we talk about freedom.
1: Maine Democratic Senate candidate Graham Platner, before him, Planned Parenthood Action Fund President Alexis McGill Johnson, speaking at a campaign event in Portland, Maine today. You can see all of it.

0: question of new leadership, new ideas, new directions for our country. But right now, I am focused on ensuring that we have the accountability by the creation of a majority of Democrats for the corruption commander-in-chief of our country, Donald Trump. That has to be the agenda which we have for the next 4.5 months.
1: Democratic Senator Ed Markey of Massachusetts. Turning to Iowa now, this from Politico. A new internal poll of likely general election voters shows Democratic Senate nominee Josh Turek with a narrow lead over Republican Ashley Hinson, 47-45%. This comes with the poll showing that Republicans have a 10-point edge in voter registration in Iowa. Donald Trump won Iowa in 2024 by 9 percentage points. But the poll also shows the president's with an unfavorable rating of 52-45%. That's 45% favorable, 52% unfavorable view of the president. Among registered independents, the president is upside down 28 points. Now, tomorrow is primary day in three states with a primary runoff in South Carolina and from postandcourier.com in Charleston. The most closely watched race on the ballot is the Republican runoff for governor between Lieutenant Governor Pamela Yvette and Attorney General Alan Wilson, where President Trump's endorsement has yet to settle the outcome. The two candidates have used the last 2 weeks to sharpen their contrasts. Pamela Yvette has portrayed Alan Wilson as a, quote, finger-in-the-wind career politician. Alan Wilson has framed the race as one for an office that cannot be inherited. In Maryland, two congressional races to watch. In the 5th District, the Democratic race to replace retiring Democrat Steny Hoyer. Representative Hoyer has endorsed state legislator Adrian Boafo. He's also gotten the endorsement from Democratic Governor Wes Moore and Democratic Senator Angela Alsobrooks. Former U.S. Capitol Police Officer Harry Dunn is also running on that side of the ticket. Three Republicans are running as well for that district. The district leans heavily Democratic, though. And in the 6th Congressional District, this from MarylandMatters.com, most of the attention has been focused on the costly showdown between incumbent Democrat April McLean-Delaney and David Trone, who held the seat previously. McLean-Delaney won the seat in 2024 after David Trone mounted an unsuccessful bid for Senate. David Trone is the founder of Total Wine. Maryland Matters writes that David Trone has funneled $25 million of his own money into the race, while April McLean-Delaney has loaned her campaign $7 million. She has the backing of Maryland's current Democratic congressional delegation, but the campaign is playing out in ads where each attack the other's record and claim to be the best antidote to President Trump and his policies. That all from MarylandMatters.org. In New York, AMNY.com writes, arguably the closest watched race this year has been the Democratic race in the 10th Congressional District, where former city comptroller Brad Lander is challenging incumbent Dan Goldman for a House seat. The latest polls have showed Lander with a sizable lead. In the 12th District, AMNY.com writes, a crowded field of Democratic candidates are running to replace the retiring Jerry Nadler. They include Assembly members Michael Lasher and Alex Boris, and President Kennedy's grandson, Jack Schlossberg, and lawyer and activist George Conway. The latest polls show Lasher and Boris in the lead. And also from AMNY.com, in New York's 13th District, they write, this one stars incumbent Adriano Espiat seeking re-election against Democratic Socialist Daria Lisa Avila Chevalier, who is a Ph.D. student at the City University of New York and who was endorsed by New York City Mayor Zohran Mamdani. There are also primaries in Utah tomorrow. Of course, C-SPAN has got you covered for campaign 2026 from the campaign trail to election night. You can find candidate events, debates, speeches, and results. It's all at cspan.org and the C-SPAN Now mobile app. From NBCNews.com, at least 5 people have been arrested in connection with the alleged vandalism of the Lincoln Memorial reflecting pool. This comes in the wake of President Trump saying on Saturday, with no evidence so far, that vandals at the reflecting pool cut a 250-foot-long gash into it, and after an algae bloom turned the pool green just days after a $14 million renovation that included a deep blue bottom coating. Now, the president was asked about this earlier today at the White House.
2: Are the contractors who did the initial work for the reflecting pool, are they to blame for the current condition, or is it the vandals that you mentioned?
3: No, you know, we have I think 290, 300-foot slit right through it, probably a box cutter. Or

0: a knife of some kind, or we had people lifting up the basic, some of the, but it's not a lot of damage, but it's, we'll probably have to let the water out and refix it. They went in there with a knife. I was just told by the people over at Parks, they have five people are arrested and five people are under investigation right now. And it's a sad thing. In addition to that, they, you know, we put brand new, beautiful grass all around. They put these massive letters on the grass. You probably know about that, right? And they said 86-47. They probably got that from the dirty cop, Comey. You know he's a dirty cop, don't you? Dirty cop. He's a crooked guy. They destroyed the grass. So that's a big thing. But we're going to get it back very soon.
1: National Guard and police have been on all over the mall. How would these vandals have gotten so close to do something like that?
2: Do you have any proof of this?
0: We didn't have a lot of them then. Who would think that somebody would go into a pool and take a knife and start cutting it?
3: Do you have proof of that?
0: Yeah, we have proof.
3: Photos or videos?
0: Well, let's put it this way. When you have a 350, I think it's 350, not 250, a 350-foot slit from one end to the other, you think that's proof?
3: Reporters have been down there today looking for that slit that you mentioned, and
0: well,
3: there's no evidence of it.
0: All you'd have to do is see the Parks Department. They'll show it to you. The secretary, but I saw it. They cut it very violently. The same thing with the floor. They cut it, and then they lifted it. They pulled it, and that's what it is.
4: From earlier today at the White House, and of course, all this comes over the weekend after a viral photo of a dead duck floating in the pool. Newsweek.com reports that image had more than 620,000 views on social media. And it comes a week after the federal government dumped gallons of hydrogen peroxide into the pool to fight the growing algae bloom. The New York Post writing today that it's unclear what caused the bird's death. They quote a White House official saying the peroxide levels were tested and deemed safe in the reflecting pool with levels comparable to those seen in natural swimming pools. That all from the New York Post this afternoon. Finally, today, the death of former Federal Reserve Chair Alan Greenspan, who died at his home from complications of Parkinson's disease. The news was announced by his wife of 29 years, Andrea Mitchell. She is, of course, the chief Washington correspondent and chief foreign affairs correspondent for NBC News. The Washington Post writing today, calling Alan Greenspan a dour intellectual with eclectic interests who attended the Juilliard Music School, played the clarinet in a jazz band, and was an acolyte of the philosopher Ayn Rand as a young man. Mr. Greenspan initially made his name as an economic forecaster and advisor to Presidents Nixon, Ford, and Reagan. During a more than 18-year run as chair of the Federal Reserve beginning in 1987, Mr. Greenspan achieved greater prominence than any central banker before him. He attained an almost mythical reputation for his ability to guide U.S. economic policy with a whisper in the president's ear, to steer the multi-trillion dollar economy by nudging interest rates up or down, and to soothe frazzled global financial markets with a few arcane words in a speech. That all from the Washington Post today. Federal Reserve said in a statement they, quote, note with deep sadness the passing of Alan Greenspan. Chairman Greenspan's legacy endures at the Federal Reserve and those he mentored directly in the economists and public servants he inspired and in the frameworks and practices he helped shape. Alan Greenspan made 248 appearances in the C-SPAN video library, including this one from 2007, talking about his memoir, The Age of Turbulence, Adventures in a New World, with Pulitzer Prize-winning writer Daniel Yergin.
5: One of the things I was struck by, of course, one of the themes in the book and themes of your life is mathematics. You describe yourself as a math junkie. And as a child, you mentioned that your mother, instead of when you had were with relatives, instead of having you sing or recite poetry or dance, do mental arithmetic.
6: And that was my first moving out on the stage. They'd sit me in the middle of the floor and I'd say, you know, add 163 and 46. I think I'm 6 years old or something like that. I can't do it today, but I could do it back then.
5: He was good at math. No, I want you to know, before we came out here, he was doing square roots in his head, so, to prepare. But, so that really prepared you for doing mathematics in front of Congress. I see the continuity.
6: Well, I do too. I hadn't seen it before.
5: Right. But when you, I mean, you described that for you, you would love, when you were young, you'd rather than read Gone with the Wind, you'd rather read Chilean Silver Ore Statistics or Copper Ore Statistics. Interesting reading, but that your this love of numbers that you have, but you've talked about when you look at numbers and tables and so forth, I think you react differently than many people, and you see pictures.
6: Well, it's funny. I wasn't aware I was doing it, but my first job, which was in 1948, was at the then National Industrial Conference Board, now the Conference Board. And I was sort of a research assistant. And I'd sit in the library and look at all of these figures on, you know, whether it's copper ore and, or steel or something like that. And I didn't understand what they meant. And so I used to get books. I mean, there's a huge volume called The Shaping and Making of Steel, which is sort of a technological volume for steel engineers. And since I got into looking at the steel data, I got fascinated by how steel was made. You know, when I saw tubular goods, you know, what in the world are they talking about? And I'd get this big book, and it was about 800 pages, and I read it. And I had a sense that the numbers became real to me. In other words, I could really see how it worked in the economy. And one of my vivid memories is I got up before the American Iron and Steel Industry about 10 years ago, and I said, I am certain that I was the only chairman of the Federal Reserve who has ever read The Shaping and Making of Steel. And they loved me.
5: Right. It's the home team.
6: Yeah.
5: But so numbers for you, I mean, you really do take great joy in numbers.
6: Well, yes. In other words, I'm fascinated with everything which is exact. In other words, numbers are concrete measures of various things. Usually in economics, they're trying to measure, you know, what standards of living are, how people are doing. You know, when you look at poverty statistics, you know, you basically have to visualize what those things really mean, and you can't do it unless you have a broad notion, not of what the numbers are, but what it means to individuals who are involved in that. And it's a remarkable education that I've been through. And it enables you to go to actually do a great deal of interdisciplinary analysis, because I got into a whole number of different areas beyond economics, largely in part because of math. I mean, I got into looking at physics and astronomy and a variety of other math-related types of.
5: So it was really the base, a basis for you. Of
6: yeah. I used to love to, sit down and struggle with advanced math problems.
5: I mean, he was really doing square roots before we started.
6: But
5: I think he was making up the answers. So I'm not sure.
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0: C-SPAN's Washington Journal, our live forum inviting you to discuss the latest issues in government, politics, and public policy. From Washington and across the country, coming up Tuesday morning, Kirk Bedo, editor of National Journal's political newsletter Hotline, previews some of the races to watch as New York, Maryland, and Utah hold primary elections tomorrow. Then Martin O'Malley, former Social Security Commissioner under President Biden, on the future of the program following a report that its trust fund may be insolvent by 2032 without congressional action. And Carlin Bowman, distinguished senior fellow at the American Enterprise Institute, discusses AEI's recent survey, We Hold These Truths, America at 250, which examines American attitudes on civic education and patriotism. C-SPAN's Washington Journal. 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
1: Next on C-SPAN Radio, British Prime Minister Keir Starmer announces he will resign as Prime Minister and leader of the Labour Party. He made his remarks outside the Prime Minister's residence, 10 Downing Street in London.
2: Thank you. Walking up this street 2 years ago was the proudest moment of my life. A new Labour government, the first in 14 years. A page in our country's history turned after years of disappointment and despair. The chance to change the lives of millions of people for the better. That's what I came into politics for. The journey to that point was not easy. 6 years ago, I inherited a Labour Party that was politically, financially, and morally bankrupt. I was told time and time again that my party was finished, that we were consigned to history, that a majority at the general election, let alone a landslide majority, was impossible. But we proved those people wrong, because we changed our party, ripping out the poison of anti-Semitism, restoring trust on the economy, defence and national security, and becoming a party that once again stood proudly with, not against, our national flag. The hard work of change was with a singular purpose, not power for power's sake, but to change Britain for the better, to build a fairer country with dignity and respect, where everyone is seen, everyone is valued, wealth and opportunity for all, not just the privileged few. And look at what we've achieved in just 2 years. An economy that is stronger, growing faster than our peers. Wages rising faster than inflation in every single month since we came to power. Investment secured, infrastructure being built. An end to austerity, with the fastest fall in NHS waiting lists for 17 years. The biggest improvement in rights for workers and renters in a generation. The biggest uplift in defence spending since the Cold War. Small boat crossings falling. Asylum hotels closing. Protecting young people from social media. And 500,000 children being lifted out of poverty because of the choices that I made. Our reputation in the world restored, with Britain once again standing up for decency, respect and the rule of law, securing trade deals, standing with Ukraine, standing up for our values and rebuilding our relationship with our allies in Europe. Change promised by a Labour government. Change fought for by a Labour government. Change delivered by a Labour government. But I know the question being asked now is not who was best placed to change the Labour Party to take us into power and to begin the vital work of improving lives for millions of people. Those questions have been answered. The question my party is asking now is whether I am best placed to lead us into the next general election. I have heard the answer of my parliamentary party to that question. And I accept that answer with good grace. Every decision I've taken has been about putting the country I love first. That is why I will resign as leader of the Labour Party. I have spoken to His Majesty the King this morning to inform him of my decision. I will ask the National Executive Committee of the Labour Party to set out a timetable with nominations opening on the 9th of July and completed by the summer recess. In the case of a contest, this will ensure a new leader is in place before Parliament returns in September. I will remain in post as Prime Minister until the contest is complete, and I will do everything I can to ensure an orderly handover of power. I will also give my successor my full and unequivocal support, knowing that they will inherit a Britain that is far stronger and fairer than the one I inherited 2 years ago, better prepared for the challenges ahead, and better able to ensure the Labour Party secures a second term in office. I want to thank all of those friends and colleagues who have been at my side for these past 6 years or so, for their incredible commitment, service and support. I want to thank the brilliant Number 10 staff and our country's extraordinary civil service who dedicate their lives to public service. And when I leave the biggest job in the country, I shall spend more time on the most important job, being the best husband I can to my fantastic wife, Vic, who has been a rock by my side through good times and bad, and being the best dad I can to my beautiful children, who are my pride and my joy. Thank you very much.

0: British Prime Minister Keir Starmer outside the Prime Minister's residence, 10 Downing Street in London, announcing that he will be resigning as Prime Minister and leader of the Labour Party. Associated Press writing that Keir Starmer is the sixth Prime Minister in a decade to announce a premature departure. He led Labour to a landslide election victory in July 2024, but since then his popularity and that of the party have plummeted.
1: WCSBA from Washington.
2: AP News, I'm Ben Thomas. Legal rulings today going against the Trump administration. Lisa Dwyer reports the use of a federal voter database to check citizenship has been blocked.
3: A federal judge ruled that a revamped federal tool known as SAVE that some state election officials use to identify illegally registered non-citizen voters is unlawful and cannot be used. The district court judge sided with advocacy groups that argued that recent upgrades to the program grouped Americans' sensitive personal data in a way that could result in voters being wrongly purged from voter rolls, particularly naturalized citizens. Some election officials raised concerns about the program's accuracy and security. I'm Lisa Dwyer.
2: And a federal judge has blocked the Trump administration's effort to subpoena Minnesota Governor Tim Walz in its immigration enforcement probe, calling it an effort to harass and retaliate. Vice President J.D. Vance says talks with senior Iranian officials in Switzerland have created a good foundation for a long-term deal. President Trump's assessment?
4: The strait is totally open. You know that. And we're negotiating. We'll see how that all goes. But we have two things. We have an open strait, and we have a country that will never have a nuclear weapon.
2: Vance claims progress on multiple fronts, including the establishment of a mechanism to ensure the Strait of Hormuz stays open and to address fighting between Israel and Iran-backed Hezbollah militants in southern Lebanon. UN spokesman Stefan Dujarric.
5: Yesterday marked the first day since the resumption of hostilities on March 2nd in Lebanon that peacekeepers from our peacekeeping force in Lebanon did not detect any trajectories or observe any interceptions.
2: Oil prices have fallen below $80 per barrel. U.S. gasoline prices remain below $4 per gallon. This is AP News.
0: Vice President J.D. Vance gave an update on negotiations with Iran to end the ongoing conflict with the U.S. After attending the first round of talks in Switzerland, he announced that the Iranians had agreed to invite International Atomic Energy Agency inspectors back into their country. He also spoke about the Strait of Hormuz and commerce through that strait, and also the situation between Israel and Lebanon and the fighting with Hezbollah. This runs 10 minutes.
6: Hello, everybody, and good morning to everybody back in the United States. I guess good afternoon to the folks assembled. So look, yesterday was a very, very good day. We made a lot of good progress. We did exactly what we wanted to do, which is accomplish four things for the American people. First, we wanted to build a mechanism for keeping the Strait of Hormuz open. It is open. We've seen, of course, gas prices and oil prices come down, millions and millions of barrels of crude and natural gas flowing through the Strait of Hormuz that weren't flowing before. But we also wanted to make sure that we actually set up the coordination mechanism so that we could demine the Straits of Hormuz, so that when there are the conflicts that inevitably come up, we can make sure we work through them rather than that leading to escalation, and that is exactly what we did yesterday. Number two, we also wanted to build a mechanism, a similar mechanism, for deconfliction for the regional ceasefire. As the President of the United States has himself said, sometimes these ceasefires just mean you're shooting a little bit less, but we wanted to make sure that we had the proper coordination set up so that if there is shooting, if Hezbollah fires at Israel or if Israel responds, if there are other conflicts that arise in the region, we're actually talking to each other and figuring out how to stop the shooting, how to make the region safer, our allies, and everybody else. We set that up as well. Number three, we, and this is probably what we're most excited about as Americans, the Iranians have agreed to invite IAEA inspectors back into their country. That is a major milestone for the American people and the first step in permanently denuclearizing or permanently ending a nuclear weapons program in Iran. And that's exactly what we wanted to do. That's exactly what we asked to happen. We made a lot of great progress on other nuclear talks. And that leads me to the final thing that we wanted to accomplish, which is actually set up the process for the technical negotiations that will follow. Our teams working with the Iranians, the Qataris, and the Pakistanis made great progress yesterday. They will continue to work at the technical level with the teams here in Bergenstock. And then those technical negotiations are going to continue over the weeks and days to come. We wanted to set up a structure for that so that you could have proper political oversight. But obviously, as much as this place is very beautiful, I can't stay here for the next 60 days. I'm about to go back home to the United States. But the technical teams are going to be working with proper oversight to make sure that we're accomplishing the objectives that matter for everybody. So those are the things that we wanted to accomplish. We came here. We did exactly that. The way that I think about it is very simple. We laid a very good foundation for a successful final deal. The final deal is the house. We set the foundation. We haven't built the house, but we've laid a successful foundation to get to a good place for the American people. I think it's important for all of us to appreciate how much was done, but honestly, there is still a lot to do as we continue to make progress on the nuclear talks, on the economic talks, as we continue to demine the straits and ensure that that flow of traffic continues to pick back up. A lot of progress, but still some work to do, and we're very committed to doing exactly that. So with that, I'm happy to take a few questions from guys in the audience. I appreciate you guys being here. Let's start with you.
7: Thank you, Mr. Vice President. Did the President's threats yesterday really throw a wrench in negotiations? There were reports that the Iranians walked out at one point. Can you just clarify and tell us what happened?
6: No, they didn't throw a wrench in the system. The thing with the Iranians, yes, they did threaten to walk out, or at least there were social media threats that they would walk out. But we were negotiating well past 1 in the morning yesterday, so they didn't walk out. And their technical team is still here in Bergenstock working with our technical team actually as we speak, though I imagine maybe some of them are taking a break to watch this news conference. But look, what we told the Iranians yesterday is when you guys engage in what us millennials might call trash talk, you can't expect the President of the United States not to respond and not to correct the record. So when they say things that aren't true, the President is going to respond to it. I'm going to respond to it. Americans are going to respond to it. When they make threats that aren't rooted in reality, they have to accept that the President of the United States is actually going to set the record straight. That's all that happened. So yes, there was a little bit of threatening, there was a little bit of whining, but at the end of the day, the talks continued and we made great progress.
7: When do you expect them to be welcomed into Iran? Is there a time frame that you guys are looking at? And also in terms of when we could see this entire conflict end, do you think this can end by the midterm elections?
6: Well, look, right now the conflict is in a ceasefire, and our hope is that we get to the final deal and a permanent settlement. But right now I think we've made great progress, and we should all celebrate that. In terms of when the nuclear inspectors are going to start, it's funny, we were trying to call some of the inspectors last night around 2 in the morning. As you can expect, not many people were answering their phone at 2 in the morning. I expect that will happen at the minimum this week, but we think even some of those conversations with the inspectors and with the IAEA could happen as soon as today, but I haven't checked in with our team since we made that 2 a.m. phone call to some of those inspectors. Sorry.
8: Mr. Vice President. Thank you, Mr. Vice President. Did you, going in, expect the Iranians to make Lebanon as much of a linchpin as they ended up doing? And how would you describe the progress on Lebanon? I know Mr. Arachi said it was very good progress, but what's your characterization of it?
6: Yeah, I would describe it as very good progress, too. I mean, look, we want a regional ceasefire, right? We want Hezbollah to stop firing at our friends in Israel. We want Israelis to be able to live in peace. We also want to make sure that, you know, when things happen, they don't spiral into a broader escalation. And so we've been, I think, very good at setting up what we're calling a deconfliction mechanism. But what it really is to say that when things happen, the sides are actually talking to one another. Sometimes, you know, you've got a bit of a chicken and egg problem, that you've got a junior guy who fires a drone that didn't have approval from the high command. Okay, of course, Israel has to respond to that. But then sometimes that response, we could actually have a better and more peaceful situation if Israel responds in the context of a conversation that's ongoing between Hezbollah, Lebanon, Israel, and other partners in the region. There really hasn't been a mechanism to have those discussions until basically around 4 p.m. yesterday, Bergenstock time, when we set that up. So what we're trying to do is to say, first of all, Israel and every other nation in the region has the right of self-defense, but we want to make sure that everybody has that right of self-defense in the background where we're talking about how to de-escalate these conflicts rather than spiraling out of control. Sometimes what will happen is that if the conflict spirals out of control, that's worse for everybody's self-defense and worse for everybody's security. So we've actually got the process in place to ensure that that escalation doesn't happen. Now, I will say you already see the fruits of that. Over the past 24 hours, it's probably been the most peaceful that we've seen the situation in Lebanon. The previous 24 hours were pretty good. Obviously, there was some shooting about 72 hours ago. So this is a work in progress. But what we've done is actually set up the operation so that we can ensure it doesn't spiral out of control in the future.
0: Vice President J.D. Vance in Switzerland after the first round of U.S.-Iran peace talks.
9: Does the U.S. want Israel to withdraw forces from southern Lebanon?
6: Well, we want Israel's security to be protected, and we also want Lebanon's sovereignty to be protected, and this is going to be an ongoing conversation. The Israelis have been very clear they do not have territorial intentions on South Lebanon. The reason they feel they have to be there is because they're worried about Hezbollah fighters in South Lebanon firing into Israel. We do believe, of course it's going to require a lot of hard work, that we can get to a place where Lebanon's territorial integrity and sovereignty is protected, Israel's security is protected, and that's going to require some coordination with the Lebanese armed forces, and also it's going to require the Iranians to rein in Hezbollah. That's all the sort of things that we were talking about yesterday, and again, I think that we got much further compared to where we were just 24 hours ago.
7: Have you spoken with Prime Minister Netanyahu during any of this process at all in the recent days?
6: Yeah, we were in constant... We were in constant contact with the Israelis yesterday, but also, of course, with the Saudis and the Emiratis and others in the region. We talked to the Lebanese yesterday as well, so we're constantly trying to keep our regional friends updated about this. This is not a deal that the United States is imposing on the region. This is a deal that the region has desperately asked the United States to put in place. Obviously, the headlines have been very focused about what's been going on between the United States and Iran, but this region has been a basket case for a very long time, and what the president has set us to do, again, lay the foundation, see if we can get to a permanent peace. If we can't, the president of the United States still has a lot of options to accomplish America's security objectives, but he has certainly committed us to this pathway for now, and we're going to keep on working and seeing what we can accomplish. And then I want to just, depart here, I want to say one last thing. I've seen some misreporting about frozen or unfrozen Iranian assets. One of the other things that we wanted to do, and, you know, wasn't as high of a priority for us for obvious reasons, but we wanted to make sure that we set up a process where if we ever unfreeze Iranian assets, we can ensure that that money, that Iranian money, goes to help the people of Iran and not to fund terrorism. So Jared Kushner actually came up with a very interesting solution with the Qataris where basically, again, if there is any frozen Iranian assets that are unfrozen, then we have approval over that process. The Qataris have approval over that process, and then the money would actually go to buy American soy, American corn, and American wheat for the benefit of the Iranian people. And as much as I see some of the press misreporting on this, and of course, you know, buttressed by what the Iranians are saying, or not all Iranians, I want to be clear, there are a lot of Iranians who are telling the truth about what happened yesterday, but you see some social media reporting that gets this wrong. But fundamentally, what Jared and the Qataris and the entire team here in Bergenstock accomplished is, to me, a classic Trump deal, where if Iranian assets are ever unfrozen, they're going to go to make American farmers richer and to feed the Iranian people. That's a very, very good and very classic Trump deal that's great for our people, great for the people of Iran, and fundamentally, again, will contribute to this regional security architecture that we've built and that we're going to work very hard to ensure that it endures. So from Switzerland, thank you all for being here. I appreciate the questions, and I appreciate the engagement. I am looking forward to going back home, and we'll certainly keep everybody updated on what happens in the days and weeks to come. Thank you all.
0: Vice President J.D. Vance holding a news conference in Switzerland after the first round of U.S.-Iran peace talks. President Donald Trump in the White House Oval Office signed an executive order concerning quantum computing, and then he took reporters' questions, many on the peace talks with Iran, and also the state of the reflecting pool between the Washington Monument and the Lincoln Memorial.
4: Hello, everybody. Thank you very much, and today I'm signing two very important executive orders on quantum technologies that will strengthen America's place as the world leader in this very important emerging field. I want to thank Secretary of War Pete Hegseth, who is with us, Secretary of Commerce Howard Lutnick, Secretary of Energy Chris Wright, Director of the Office of Science and Technology Policy Michael Kratsios. Thank you, Michael. Director of OMB Russ Vogt, who's cutting the budget by probably 40% to 50% this year. We're going to end up with a balanced budget. And National Cyber Director Sean Carnicross. And I appreciate all of you being here. Thanks as well to Chief Technology Officer of the United States, Dr. Ethan Klein. Ethan, thank you very much. Director of the National Quantum Coordination Office, Dr. Brad Blakestad, and Chief Information Officer of the Federal Government, Greg Barbarossa, for joining us today. Thank you very much, fellas. It's great. We're also honored to be joined by Google President Ruth Porat. That's a big position, okay. Google President. That's as big as being president of the country, I think. Yeah. There aren't too many. IBM CEO Arvind Krishna, who's a great man, who's a really great job. What a job you've done. I used to have that stock when it was much, much lower. I brilliantly sold it when I became president. That was not a good move. And Inflection CEO Matthew Kinsella, as well as Nobel Prize-winning quantum physicist John Martinez. Great job. Should you tell him how many years ago it was?
10: Well, about 40 years ago.
4: That's pretty good. Yeah. And you still look good.
10: Thank you.
4: Great job. Nice. I've been waiting for one of them, too. They don't think 8 wars is enough, you know. I have to do 12 or 13, I think, even though nobody's ever done one. Quantum technologies represents the next generation of innovation across computing, sensing, and networking with enormous significance for our country's economic growth, scientific research, and cyber security. It's really a big deal that we're doing today, and the country's doing really well, as you know. In 2018, I signed the National Quantum Initiative Act into law, which led to doubling the federal government investment in quantum research and development. I think you all know about that. That helped unleash billions of dollars of private investment in America's quantum industrial base, promoting significant scientific and technological progress like we've never seen before, actually. We want to keep that positive momentum going in America with the orders that I'm signing today, and these will really have place it a big step forward. We're already the leader by a lot, and we're going to be now the leader by a lot more. With the first executive order launches a national effort to produce a quantum computer capable of performing important scientific calculations and to develop quantum-enabled sensors and networks in the next 5 years, and we're going to be investing in American quantum leadership like never before to stay ahead of the pack. We're way ahead right now, and we'll keep it that way. The second order I'm signing directs federal agency to transition to what is called quantum cryptography. Do anybody know what that is? You're going to hear very soon, so you're going to find it interesting. Cryptography for their computer systems by 2031, and to lead the way for wider adoption of these extremely strong security standards. America is celebrating 250 years of ingenuity, innovation, and invention this year, and today's commitments to quantum leadership will help secure that legacy for decades to come. I just want to say before we introduce a couple of the people, we're doing very well with respect to the Hormuz Strait. We took in more oil yesterday than has ever gone through the Strait. You probably see that. We have an oil gusher. The Strait is totally open. You know that. And we're negotiating. We'll see how that all goes. But we have two things. We have an open Strait, and we have a country that will never have a nuclear weapon. Will never, ever have a nuclear weapon. So now I'd like to invite Michael Kratsios, Director of the Office of Science and Technology Policy, to say a few words, followed by National Cyber Director Sean Carnicross and Secretary Wright, who's doing a fantastic job over in Venezuela and every place else he touches. Venezuela, by the way, has been amazing. We are really having a great relationship with that country, taking out tremendous amounts of oil, far, far more than that particular war costs, many, many times, sending it to Houston, sending it to Louisiana, sending it to lots of places. And Venezuela is also doing well. Venezuela is doing better than it's done in maybe ever. So it's been an amazing situation. Where did you ever hear of getting money back from the war by 42 times over, Red Pete? Nobody does that. And I think Iran, I can say on a sort of a different scale, is in its own way working out very well. Maybe it's hard to say just as well, but maybe almost just as well. And we're doing very well in terms of negotiating a fair and reasonable deal. One of the things that we are doing also, and it came up last night, is money that's being unfrozen is going to be used to buy food, and the food's going to be bought exclusively through the United States from our farmers. And corn, soybeans, all of the things they need are going to be bought from our farmers. So our farmers are very happy. I've had a lot of calls. They were very happy about that. So now I'd like to ask Michael to say a few words, and I will follow up by the other two gentlemen, or three gentlemen, and then if anybody has anything to say, or what, take some questions at the end. So, Michael, go ahead.
0: In the White House Oval Office, WCSPFM Washington.
11: President, as you mentioned in your remarks, you were the first president in history to prioritize quantum as a scientific priority for the United States government in your first administration. And since then, there's been a big leap in the investment the private sector has made in this particular domain. And we're now at the moment where a lot of that research is starting to pay off into commercial applications. And what this executive order will do is turbocharge that. First and foremost, it's going to task the Department of Energy to create a scientifically relevant quantum computer, which is going to help pave the way for even larger computers for the private sector. Secondly, we're going to be focusing on sensors and networking. So agencies like the Department of War, along with the Department of Energy, are going to be doing a wide variety of sensing and networking work. So this is a big step forward, and as one of our two top science technology priorities, we're excited to kick things off today.
4: Good. Thank you very much. Good job, Michael. Sean, please.
12: Yeah, thank you, sir. You continue to be the most forward-leaning president in innovation in American history.
4: Is that all?
12: And while you recognize tremendous potential quantum has to advance medical research and cryptography and improve the lives of American people, you also recognize the security implications. As quantum rolls forward, it will challenge public key cryptography, which is what secures everything. It secures our financial transactions, our civilian critical infrastructure, and it secures the digital systems that Americans rely on for their daily life. And these two executive orders, which pair innovation and security, will address those issues. As we move forward, innovation and security have to be balanced. You recognize that. The actions that you take today will make sure that American systems are trusted and secure and safe moving forward. And I just want to thank our tremendous American companies with whom we've been working so closely. I think it's fair to say we have an unprecedented relationship in this. I want to thank our colleagues in the interagency who have been tremendous. It's such a mission-focused group of people. And obviously none of this happens, sir, without your leadership. So you're securing our systems for generations to come. Thank you.
4: And you've done a great job. All of you have, actually. Chris Wright, please.
13: Yes, thank you, Mr. President. So 141 years ago, Albert Einstein, 121 years ago, Albert Einstein...
0: Chris Wright is Energy Secretary.
14: Nobody cares.
13: Good point.
4: And usually they won't catch you.
13: Published some paper on the photoelectric effect, recognizing the quantum behavior of light, that it came in quanta. 40 years after that, President Trump's uncle, John Trump, was a pioneer in applying light radiation and the reflections of it to develop radar at the MIT Radiation Lab, critical in D-Day, critical in the end in winning World War II. That's the parallel of quantum innovation. 40 years after that, John Martinez down there pioneered taking quantum effects and building them into a device to capture that behavior. He was awarded the Nobel Prize in Physics just last year for that discovery, that breakthrough. But 40 years, quantum phenomena are tough to harvest and tough to work with. But here we are, thanks to President Trump's leadership in the first term with Director Kratsios, to launch a major national effort on quantum. This is taking it to the next level. The future of computing is going to be a three-legged stool. High-performance computing, basically Moore's Law in semiconductor manufacturing. It's artificial intelligence that everyone's seeing and hearing about that's supercharging it. The third leg of that computing stool is going to be scientifically relevant quantum computing. This is tricky. We're not there yet. We're close. But with this executive order and this coordinated effort, we will have scientifically relevant, meaning error-corrected, quantum computing during this administration. The impacts of it will be tremendous.
4: Just if I might, so with respect to the Strait, Hormuz Strait, a lot of oil pouring out, right?
13: A lot of oil pouring out. Despite Iran's efforts or pushback, we are flowing oil through the Strait of Hormuz and natural gas at pre-crisis levels. We could get to above that. We will get to above that, but things today are going very well. Thanks to the U.S. military and Pete Hegseth down the line here.
4: And 2 days ago, we set a record. Most ever taken out of the Strait. It's pent up, but it's a record. Did you know of my uncle at all?
14: No.
4: You didn't?
14: No. Sorry.
4: I don't think. You missed a good bit.
14: Would you like to see Berkeley and MIT?
4: Well, but MIT's
14: what I
4: Howard, you want to say something?
15: Yeah. So you're accelerating quantum with this EO, continuing to push America forward.
0: Now, Commerce Secretary Howard Lutnick.
15: I have the honor that John Martinez was a member of the Commerce Department at NIST, and he's a Nobel Prize-winning alum, which is, if you don't think the people in the Commerce Department and in NIST are the best, I mean, here's an example. Nobel Prize winner who was part of our team. You all know that the government invested $2 billion just a couple of weeks ago in quantum to drive it forward, and besides investing in the companies, we've also invested in fabs to build quantum for others so we can manufacture these quantum in America. Now, you have Ruth Poyet from Alphabet. They are doing amazing investing in building quantum. And you have Arvind right next from IBM. We invested in his fab. He's got a leading fab, so he's going to be building those chips, right? So that's that idea. And then lastly, post-quantum cryptography, right? Once you have quantum chips, we've got to protect everyone in this government post-quantum cryptography. So NIST and the Department of Commerce is going to lead the charge to make sure all of us are protected and defended so we know how to deal with quantum when it comes. We're going to lead in quantum, and we're going to make sure we stay safe. And these are both the things you're signing today, and that's why you have such an amazing team behind you, because you are leading the charge in quantum for America.
4: And Ruth, would you like to say something?
16: Well, thank you. First, thank you so much for convening us for this important meeting and these two executive orders. We completely agree quantum is a breakthrough critical technology. The U.S. is in the lead. We will stay in the lead. At Google, we're really proud of our innovations, and thank you, Secretary Lutnick. We've been investing for more than a decade in quantum. And back in 2019, we were the first company actually to achieve quantum supremacy. Didn't stop there. About a year and a half ago, we unveiled a new chip, the Willow chip, which is a great example of American innovation manufactured here in the United States. And what the Willow chip does, it enabled us to do a computation in less than 5 minutes that previously on the best supercomputer would have taken 10 septillion years, which is 1 to 25 zeros. So it's
4: that's
16: a lot. It's a lot. And what's exciting about this is what it means for our children and grandchildren. It's about medical breakthroughs, nuclear fusion, material science. So we're really excited about the opportunity. And then also around post-quantum cryptography and the work that we're doing there. Absolutely critical that we also keep America safe, everyone safe. So we have been deploying that across our products and services, and it's a critical opportunity. I think with these two EOs, it lays the foundation for, one, protecting America, as well as continuing to benefit on the upside. It's great to be here.
4: Tremendous.
16: Thank you.
4: Say hello to everybody. Arvind, please. IBM. So
17: first, I'd like to thank the President for both of these EOs. The role of the government is often underestimated. The role of the government in pushing innovation and technology forward is what both of these will achieve. Asking for the investment in quantum computing, asking that the departments all work together, will actually accelerate what industry does, because that gives us the confidence to invest even more, and that is what we commit to do, to get these systems out and to get what both the secretaries asked for, to get the systems out during your current term. So we will go and invest in doing that. And I'd also like to thank Commerce for the investment they made in accelerating the ability to build fabs so that we can actually make these in America.
0: Arvind Krishna, the CEO and chair of IBM in the White House Oval Office.
4: very much. Would you like to say something, Russell, about how well we're doing on the budget and things?
18: Well, we're making tons of progress. I think last year you had the most fiscally consequential year in history.
0: OMB Director Russell Vogt.
18: But today, this
4: they
18: is about...
4: They don't want to write it. It's true. Go ahead.
18: More savings.
4: You might as well say it because they won't.
18: More savings than ever before in history. Today is about the investments that we're going to prioritize. So we'll save in places, but we're going to do what's necessary to invest in the future and industries of the future. That's what today is about. Quantum is one of those areas in the first term and now in the second term.
4: Okay, thank you. Thank you, everybody. Any questions, please?
19: Are we going to overlook that sanctions on Iranian oil today, sir? Treasury lifted sanctions on Iranian oil today.
4: Well, I'm going to have to find out exactly the status, but if the sanctions go out, money's going to be put into this country. All that money's coming back in the form of purchases of food, which they desperately need. They have 91 million people. They can't feed them. So the money that that we lift is going to go to our farmers, largely to our farmers.
19: Can you assure that the Iranians won't use profits from oil sales to rebuild their military?
4: Well, they're not supposed to be doing that, so we'll see. But they're supposed to use money to buy food for their people, because right now their people are very hungry. And they're buying it exclusively from us, corn, soybeans. Should be a lot of money. I hope it's a lot of money.
20: If there were with Iran that could cause a worldwide depression, as you noted, Mr. President, are you willing to risk economic catastrophe and strike Iran
4: again? Well, not the way I'm doing it. It's not going to cause depression.
20: Yes, but if they don't abide by the memorandum.
4: Well, nuclear weapon supersedes depression. Depression's real bad. Nuclear weapon will cause depression much more quickly. The way we're doing it, we have the opposite of a depression. We're doing really well. The numbers are incredible. The oil is at a level that nobody's ever seen before. Oil prices are way down. I think they're very comparable to what they were. Chris, I don't know, pretty comparable to what they were before we started.
12: They've returned most of the way back down.
4: Yeah. And,
20: so if Iran does not abide by the MOU, are you still willing
4: what I
20: didn't for strikes?
4: Say it would cause a depression. I said it could cause a depression, right? And I said that I don't want to be Herbert Hoover. That's a president I don't want to be, because he, you know, he was in charge during the Great Depression. And certainly a lot of bad things could happen. That would be one of the things. I don't think it would, but if it did. But no, if Iran doesn't... live up to their agreement, or if they're not behaving, I will do what I have to do.
20: Does that give them leverage over you, Mr. President?
4: Say it.
20: Does that give them leverage, the Iranians' leverage over you?
4: Oh, you're so leverage. You know, their Navy is gone. Their Air Force is gone. Their leaders are all dead. Their whole country is a mess. Their economy is shot. The Times, the fake New York Times said, oh, it's about the same as it was 4 months ago. No, 4 months ago they had a Navy, 159 ships to be exact. It's gone. The whole Navy's gone. Their 250 airplanes, all gone. Their anti-aircraft is gone. Their radar is gone. These guys love radar. Their radar is gone. Everything's gone. Their leaders are gone. Their whole country is gone. And the Times said, oh, they're about the same as they were 4 months ago. The reason the news is doing so badly, or let's put it another way, the reason that I wanted a landslide, even though I got 92% negative press, all fake press, is because nobody believes the press anymore. And they have to start believing. You know, when the Times and a couple of others, they're grasping for straws. When they say that Iran is about the same as it was 4 months. 4 months ago, they had a powerful Navy. They had a powerful Air Force. You know, most of their missiles are gone. Most of their launching pads are gone. Most of their manufacturing capacity for drones and missiles is gone. About 87% gone. And then I hear, oh, they're in such great shape. No, they're gone. And their first level of leaders, gone. Their second level of leaders gone. Their third level of leaders, you have to hear the conversations. Who wants to be president? Well, I don't want it. Nobody wants to be president. And then we have to read that they're doing well. They're doing so badly. In the meantime, we're setting records. We have the strongest economy we've ever had. We have $18 to $19 trillion being poured into our country. We're building factories all over the place. We have more people working today than at any time in the history of our country at higher salaries. So when you ask a question like that, it's so stupid.
15: Mr. President, here's another beauty. What's this one?
13: Well,
15: here's a real beauty.
13: Early today,
15: go ahead.
13: The Israeli Prime Minister Benjamin Netanyahu said his forces are not leaving Lebanon. That is a sticking point.
4: Who did he tell that to you?
13: He said it publicly in Israel.
4: Well, we're going to take a look at it.
13: Well, what would you do to make sure that he doesn't...
4: Well, I'm not going to tell you what I'm going to do, but it gets solved. I'm a problem solver. I get problems solved real fast, including with Bibi. Go ahead.
1: Thank you, Mr. President. Thank you. What's the latest you've heard from the Vice President? Are you happy with his negotiations?
4: Yeah.
1: And can you share a little bit about what Secretary Rubio will be doing in the Middle East this week?
4: I think that they're doing a fantastic job. Our secretary is fantastic. I think he's maybe going to go down as the best ever. And I thought J.D. Vance this morning was fantastic. I watched his news conference and from Switzerland. He's a very smart guy. He did a great job. You know, when I look at the Democrats, I call them the Democrats. They're dumb. The Democrats. When I watched that, where one of them thought it was World War XI. She said World War XI. She read World War II. You know about that, right? This is one of their potential leaders, Ilhan Omar, who married her brother to get into the country, by the way, illegally. But when I watch AOC, have no idea on a simple question what happened when she was over in Switzerland, which probably never went there before, but she was. And then I watch somebody like J.D. or Marco. What a difference. What a difference a brain makes.
13: Mr. President,
0: in the White House Oval Office.
21: Sir, you've been quite critical of Prime Minister Starmer, and he's now resigned. Your thoughts, and who would you like to see as the next Prime Minister?
4: I was critical only for the sake, because I think he's a lovely man, but I said, you're really messing up energy. You have windmills all over the place. In the meantime, you have the North Sea oil, and they won't let anybody drill. It's one of the great fields in the world, and they haven't even found most. You know that the U.K. buys much of its energy. You know where? Norway. You know where they get their oil? The North Sea. The U.K. has a much better portion of the North Sea. They don't want to do it for environmental purposes, okay? And I told him, he's a very nice man. I mean, sort of a friend of mine. I mean, he was not good to us with NATO, Pete, right? He said, we can't use the island to land. That was the first. For a couple of weeks, he said, well, but ultimately, I gave it to you. Now, that was a bad move. That hurt him badly. But I mean, I wish him well, but he's got two problems, energy and immigration and crime. But energy and immigration.
13: He's
4: really hurt himself very, very badly. Please go.
1: Mr. President, can you tell us about your meeting with the defense contractors on Wednesday and what you plan to tell them?
4: The meeting coming up, because I've met with them before. We're building plants all over the country. They are not allowed to take any more stock buybacks. Do you do stock buybacks by any chance? Not too much, right? No, because he wants to invest in product. It's just an artificial way of raising a price if you're running a bad company. So they spent $51 billion on stock buybacks instead of spending them on plants.

0: they're making a deal to build missiles, and the Patriot in particular. We have quite a few of them, but we want to make sure we have always a lot of them.
1: Mr. President of Colombia, the candidate that you endorse is...
2: Thank you, Mr. President. Congratulations on the quantum physics PO to all of
0: Thank you.
2: Vice President Vance said that there are mechanisms in place to make sure that there's not escalations with the Strait of Hormuz and with Israel and Lebanon. Can you talk about what those mechanisms are, and are you in direct talks with the Saudi leader?
0: Yeah, look, here's the thing. As long as they respect us, I don't want to use the word fear, because that's an inappropriate word. But as long as they respect us, we're not going to have any trouble. We have total control of the strait.
2: So the mechanism...
0: You know, we have a Navy that had a blockade. I think the blockade was more impactful than dropping bombs, if you want to know the truth. It was, like I said, they call it the steel wall. Nobody got through. Not one ship got through, able to go to Iran. They got through if we wanted them to go through. And... we could set that up again in about 15 minutes. I would say, Pete, one phone call. How long would it take? Maybe half hour?
3: They're ready to go right now if you need to.
0: It'll be before we finish the meeting. No, we have... as long as they respect us, we're going to be fine. If they don't respect us, things wouldn't be good. But they have a lot of respect. Don't forget, we had presidents that should have done this for 47 years. Nobody did it. Obama gave them a road to a nuclear weapon. I gave them a wall against a nuclear. They can never, under this agreement, they'll never even think about building a nuclear
1: Mr.
0: weapon.
1: Mr. President, on Colombia, they can't...
0: El Tigre.
1: We know that you have...
0: I endorsed him. He was in 10th place. I endorsed him, and he won the election.
1: Yeah, we know that you had
0: no different than this country.
1: You had a phone conversation with Abelardo.
0: I did. I had a great call.
1: What can you tell us about that phone conversation, and what do you see, what do you anticipate?
0: You're from Colombia?
1: Yes, sir. I'm from Colombia.
0: So he called...
1: a great city.
0: He called me last night, and he thanked me for the endorsement. He won. He won the election. He wasn't anticipated to win, but he won, and he won handily. It's just an honor. He was just a good man. I'd watch him a little bit speak, and he always spoke. You know, when people like me, I like them. It's very simple. It's a very simple formula, and I like them. He said really nice things about me and the job we've done in the United States, and very, very powerful. And he won an election in Colombia that... I don't know. Some people were surprised because he was a little bit further down the pack, but he won easily last night. He won by, he called me at 8:30 in the evening just to thank me very much. And I said, you ran a great campaign. He's El Tigre, right?
1: Yeah. And what do you anticipate for the relation with Colombia?
0: Good. Much better. It'll be better. He's going to be a great president.
4: Mr. President,
5: are the contractors who did the initial work with the reflecting pool, are they to blame for the current condition, or is it
0: vandalism? We have vandalism. No, vandals. You know, we have I think 290, 300 foot slit right through it, probably a box cutter or a knife of some kind. Or we had people lifting up the basic, some of the, it's not a lot of damage, but we'll probably have to let the water out and refix it. They went in there with a knife. I was just told by the people over at Parks, they have five people are arrested and five people are under investigation right now. And it's a sad thing. In addition to that, we put brand new, beautiful grass all around. They put these massive letters on the grass. You probably know about that, right? And they said 86-47. They probably got that from the dirty cop, Comey. You know he's a dirty cop, don't you? Dirty cop. He's a crooked guy. They destroyed the grass. So that's a big thing. But we're going to get it back very soon.
5: National Guard and police have been all over the mall. How would these vandals have gotten so close to do something like that? Do you have any proof of this?
0: I mean, we didn't have a lot of them then. Who would think that somebody would go into a pool and take a knife and start cutting it?
6: Do you have proof of that?
0: Yeah, we have proof.
6: Photos or videos?
0: Well, let's put it this way. When you have a 350, I think it's 350, not 250, a 350-foot slit from one end to the other, you think that's proof?
6: The reporters have been down there today looking for that slit that you mentioned, and
0: well,
6: there's no evidence.
0: Well, all you'd have to do is see the Parks Department. They'll show it to you. See the secretary, but I saw it. They cut it very violently. The same thing with the floor. They cut it, and then they lifted it. They pulled it, and that's what it is. And, you know, we've done over 50 monuments

0: Number one, we start with, this is now a safe city. It's the safest, as safe a city as you're going to get in the country. And when I came here, it was a very dangerous city. And number two, what we did is the beautification with the parks and the grass and everything, removal of all the tents. And this is like a different place. One of the things we did is over 50 fountains and statues, most of which were in horrible shape. All of them were bad, but some were just absolutely horrible. Graffiti, you couldn't even see the stone. They've all been fixed. We also fixed the reflecting pool. In fact, if you go over there right now, it looks very good. It's up. They put, somebody said, fertilizer in the water. If you put fertilizer in the water, you get algae. But somebody said they might have put fertilizer. They did something to create the algae. But that doesn't matter because that's been purified. It's dead. Laying at the bottom, they're taking it out. They vacuum it out. They vacuum it very carefully out. And it'll be back to health pretty soon. We're going to have to let the water out to fix the one little, there's two little areas, very little areas where they were cut. And we'll fix that. But it's not leaking or anything. It's got a base underneath.
1: Part of what...
2: News conference in the White House Oval Office.
1: We stood here with you in April when you first revealed the plans.
0: I said what?
1: In April, you showed us pictures of what you were going to do at the pool, and you said you had a guy who was going to do it in a week for about $1 million.
0: Well,
1: it's been 2 months, $16.5 million.
0: Yeah, okay, ready? Barack Hussein Obama, have you ever heard of him?
1: Yeah.
0: He spent 2 years and over $100 million on trying to fix it. You know what happened to it? Never even opened.
1: Right.
0: He took the water from the river. You know about that, right? It turned out to be putrid, and it destroyed the whole thing. Spent over $100 million. Him and Biden together spent $147 million. You know what happened? Never opened. You don't mention that, right?
1: We spent about 10.
0: Much of the money we spent are park workers. They're there whether they do this or not, as you know. They work in the park, and they're very good workers. They did a great job. So they were going to spend $300 to $400 million. You know that. And it was going to take 4 years.
1: I spent
0: about 6-7 weeks, and I spent probably in terms of outside probably $10 million, around 10 million. They say 16, but a lot of that is workers that work for the same thing. So they were going to spend $400 million. I spent 10. They were going to spend 4 years. I spent 2 months, maybe less. And I have a better product. Now, I can't help it if somebody goes in with a knife and starts hacking it up. And we also have pictures of it. You know,
1: Can you release the photos?
0: At the right time, you'll see it. You'll see it in court. But all you have to do is call the Parks Department. Call the Department of Interior. And I don't know if their lawyers will allow you to speak to them because, you know, you write fake news. But call the Interior Department. And I understand they've arrested 5 people, and they have another 5 people that are under investigation. Here's the bottom line. We made so much progress in this city, people don't even recognize it. By the way, Memphis, Tennessee, crime is down 78% in a matter of months. It was a hellhole. New Orleans, crime is down 79%. And they had Mardi Gras. It was the safest Mardi Gras they've had in 50 years. The governor called me. Governor Landry called me. Safest Mardi Gras they've had in, and by the way, Chicago, which is a shooting field right now, if the governor would call me, Governor Pritzker would call me, I would solve the Chicago problem. In 3-4 months, you'd have virtually a crime-free city. We'll remove all of the bad ones. You have criminals. You have career criminals that came in through the border because of Sleepy Joe Biden. You ever hear of Sleepy Joe Biden? Do you ever hear of him? He let people come into this country. And we can never forget that that happened. Guys like you should never forget that that happened. They were murderers, drug dealers, mental patients. They took them out of prisons. They took them out of mental institutions. You should never forget that that happened.
3: Mr. President,
0: let's leave on a nicer note.
3: You're meeting with NATO Mark Rutte on Wednesday.
0: Good.
3: You had Secretary Hegseth review U.S. presence
0: in
3: NATO countries.
0: Yeah.
3: Talk to us about that conversation. Are you planning
0: on drawing down NATO
3: troops?
0: It's NATO, basically, the question. So we have been a great member of NATO. In many ways, certainly the predominant member. We paid trillions of dollars over the years, not billions, trillions over the years, to protect Europe. When we wanted to know, we didn't need any help at all. I was more curious than anything else. So I said to Pete, let's see if they'd actually come. So we asked them to come, and they weren't there for us. So we spent, it's stupid that they weren't. By the way, Starmer wasn't there. And you know what? The people of the UK did not like it that he wasn't there. Starmer said no. Starmer said worse than no. He said, we'll be there as soon as you win. I said, we don't need you as soon as we win. Before I went in, we called him. He said, oh, wow, we'll be there. This was not Winston Churchill with the other one, that I can tell you. But Sommer said, we'll be there, Red Pete, as soon as we win. As soon as we win, they're going to come and help us. Okay. But you know what? Italy was very bad. Italy was very bad. And other countries, oh, Germany was very bad. So we spent all of this money, probably 600, I think we spent 600 billion a year, right? I would say that. I think the real number, think of that. The numbers that we spend are so crazy on NATO, and they weren't there for us. So I say to Pete, and I say to everybody else, if we're spending all of this money, hundreds, just hundreds of millions of dollars to protect them from Russia, mostly. Okay, so we're spending hundreds of millions of dollars a year. You know, the case could be made that we spent all of the money over the years before me. I cut it back. But listen, we spend all of this money, and then when we want to maybe have help on small stuff, this is small time. This is not the big one. This is small potatoes. They say no, would rather not help. Stupid thing to say, because we can say that to them if we want, and we might.
3: One-year anniversary of Operation Midnight Hammer. If you could go back in time, is there anything you would do different?
0: No.
3: Nothing at all.
0: It was the most successful attack that anyone's ever seen with a bomber that totally wiped out their nuclear potential. If we didn't do that, you'd have no Israel right now. Israel would not exist, and most of the Middle East would not exist. They were 2 weeks away from having a nuclear weapon. If we wouldn't have done that, Pete, they would have had a nuclear weapon. You want to say something about that?
4: Yes, sir. I wasn't aware it was 1 year, but you don't have the situation we have now, a position of strength where Iran's going to give up their nuclear program without Midnight Hammer, which no other country on planet Earth could remotely conceivably pull off that from start to finish, 37 hours back and forth. Iran never saw it, and every munition, precision munition that only we make, hit exactly where we wanted it to because
0: and they knew we were coming.
2: Defense Secretary Pete Hegseth.
4: They could do nothing about it with their air defenses, which are even further now degraded. And that's what everyone misses in the press, and the president's right to call it fake news, because the overwhelming military victory that has been had over Iran is what has set the conditions for them to be at the table with our negotiators. And we will ensure, whether it's through a deal or through the War Department, that they never get a nuclear weapon because of this president right here.
0: Okay. Thank you very much, everybody.
3: Thank you, guys.
2: President Donald Trump in the White House Oval Office answering reporters' questions about Iran and about the reflecting pool between Lincoln Memorial and the Washington Monument. Earlier, the president signed an executive order on the quantum computer industry. Graham Plattner, U.S. Democratic Senate nominee, has been endorsed by Planned Parenthood Action Fund. The news conference was held in Portland, Maine.
5: Good afternoon, everyone. My name is Nicole Clegg, and I am the president and CEO of Planned Parenthood of Northern New England and Planned Parenthood Maine Action Fund. I am pleased today to join Alexis in support of Graham Plattner's candidacy for U.S. Senate. Reproductive freedom is not an abstract issue. It's not a theory. It's not a talking point. It is about whether people can make deeply personal decisions about their own bodies, their own families, and their own futures with dignity, privacy, and access to care. Since the Dobbs decision, we have seen the consequences of stripping away constitutional protections that Americans have relied on for nearly 50 years. The consequences are real and painful. Patients have faced confusion, fear, and delays in care. Providers have worked under intense legal uncertainty. Families have been forced to navigate crisis on impossible terms. And across the country, people have lost the ability to make decisions that should belong to them, not to politicians, not to courts, and not to ideology. Susan Collins insisted that this settled law was safe, that voters could trust her to protect our basic rights because those rights were non-negotiable. I remember sitting with my team watching Dr. Blasey Ford testify. And a week later, we watched Senator Collins stand on the Senate floor and say we could trust her judgment. Roe was safe. It took only 4 years for those assurances to prove meaningless. Without Roe, things we once thought were untouchable are no longer guaranteed. And we are living with that reality every single day. Patients are turned away from care in medical emergencies. Doctors hesitate because they don't know what the law allows. People travel hundreds, even thousands of miles just to get the care they need here in Maine. And yes, in some places, delays in care have had devastating, even fatal consequences. That shock we felt when Dobbs came down, it doesn't fade. Many of us have trusted that our rights were safe. Many of us believed the system would hold, but it didn't. Anyone living in Maine knows this race is everywhere. It's inescapable. And for many of us, it has become deeply personal. For me, this race came into sharp focus a few weeks ago when Susan Collins said that she cast the right vote for Kavanaugh and she has no regrets. Look, we're all human. We all get things wrong and we wish we could go back and do things differently. But leadership isn't about never making mistakes. It's about what you do when the consequences become real. Do you listen? Do you see the harm? Do you change course? Or do you look away? It is not simply casting a vote and moving on. It's owning the consequences of your choices. It's acknowledging if people were harmed. It's the courage to say that decisions you supported were wrong. And it means being willing to learn, to respond, and do better. This is a moment of moral clarity. It is about whether Maine voters can trust the people who make decisions that affect our lives. One candidate in this race has owned their decisions, reflected on the impact, and committed to doing better by the people of Maine, and that's Graham Platner. He listens, he does not hide, he takes into account because true public service requires not just confidence but humility. I choose leadership that listens, leadership that takes responsibility, leadership that understands this moment and acts on it, and because of that, and because that is what Maine people deserve. So it's my incredible pleasure to be here and welcome up Alexis McGill-Johnson.
6: Thank you.
2: Nicole Clegg is CEO of Planned Parenthood of Northern New England. News conference in Portland, Maine.
6: Nicole, for your incredible leadership here, fighting every single day for the people of Maine to get the health care that they deserve. I am Alexis McGill-Johnson, and I am the president and CEO of the Planned Parenthood Action Fund. And today, the Action Fund is proud to announce the endorsement of Graham Platner to the U.S. Senate. This endorsement comes as we approach the 4-year anniversary of the Dobbs decision, which ended our federal right to abortion. Supreme Court Justice Brett Kavanaugh was a deciding vote in Dobbs. And Susan Collins was a deciding vote to confirm Kavanaugh. Since Dobbs, 20 states have banned some or all abortions. Women are traveling hundreds or even thousands of miles for basic abortion care, even to Maine right now. Women have died waiting for care. And just last week, Susan Collins had the gall to say that she does not regret voting for Justice Kavanaugh, though she is disappointed. Well, let me tell you something. The 26 million women of reproductive age living in states with abortion bans are more than disappointed. Women waiting in parking lots for sepsis to set in are more than disappointed. The families of the women who have lost their lives as a direct result of these bans are more than disappointed. To change that reality, we need a majority in the Senate in favor of protecting and expanding reproductive freedom. That means electing champions like Graham Platner.
7: This event, hosted by Planned Parenthood, took place earlier today. We'll have more in just a moment. C-SPAN Radio, WCSBM from Washington.
8: AP News, I'm Fed Thomas. Vice President J.D. Vance has been speaking optimistically about weekend negotiations with Iranian officials, saying they set a good foundation for a deal to end the war. But Sagar Magani reports President Trump loomed large over the talks.
9: From Camp David, the president fired off social media comments that offended the Iranians.
10: They did threaten to walk out, or at least there were social media.